0: seem right to me. So, like, the government's supposed to come in and fix that stuff. There's supposed to be, a framework for companies to operate in, and it doesn't exist now.
1: Yeah. Wow, you gave me a Harry Carey flashback to when I lived in Chicago. Cubs win! Cubs win!
0: Cubs
1: Okay.
0: win. Hey! You want me to do my? I don't have like a good Harry Carey because I didn't live here then, but I have a good Will Ferrell as Harry Carey. Hey.
1: So let's talk about our politics out here. We're celebrating Bye-Bye Spencer Pratt Day here in Los
0: Well,
1: Angeles.
0: congrats on once again successfully doing voter fraud. You know, you did it.
1: Thank you. You're welcome. You're welcome. But I loved it. You are always so on it, honey. Every, venue you're on, CNN, to you. Can Spencer Pratt actually win? You. No, his entire campaign is astroturfed by AI and the MAGA media machine. He won't survive the runoff. Republicans are desperately trying to make fetch happen. It's not going to. You called it, right?
0: Yeah, they spent millions and millions of dollars trying to make this guy a thing, and I don't know why he didn't have a single qualification for the job. And by the way, they're screaming about voter fraud right now because Rahman, the second place contender, moved up. If there was voter fraud, Karen Bass doesn't want to face Rahman in the general, so it doesn't make any sense
1: Thank
0: on
1: you.
0: That front. But also, the polling backed up that she was in second place, too, so the outcome backs what the data that we had said. So it's just basically for the Republican Party is if they don't like the outcome, it's voter fraud, and if they like the outcome, it's the greatest election of all time. So they're a joke, and Spencer Pratt, look, Pratt touched on something that I'll give him a little bit of credit for, which is like he's right. People are frustrated with housing insecurity and homelessness,
1: sure.
0: or however you want to describe that issue, like it's real. But he had no solutions for it. There was
1: no.
0: not a single solution that left his mouth.
1: It's grievance politics.
0: Right.
1: Yeah.
0: And LA is a D+55 city. It's not going to elect a Republican mayor.
1: Thank you. Well, and you also pointed out, I think I read this yesterday, you said the real reason all these MAGA influencers are mad Spencer Pratt isn't going to make the runoff is because they were being paid. It's a massive AstroTurf campaign and their meal ticket just disappeared. Yeah, there you go, right?
0: I mean, look, everything about Spencer Pratt is fake, okay? They spent so much money, they created so much attention online. It's the perfect pay-to-play example of politics. And I'm going to call out somebody in our own party there. I have a lot of respect for Tom Steyer, but like Tom Steyer was also paying a lot of influencers to support
1: yeah.
0: his campaign, and it didn't work.
1: Yep.
0: This is a huge problem in American politics today that, it feels like every other influencer that you run into is taking a check from somebody somewhere.
1: Yeah.
0: And you don't know if it's a foreign government like Laura Loomer and Benny Johnson and Tim Pool, or if it's a
1: yeah.
0: domestic campaign. It's just silly. And like, I don't take any money from anybody for the views that I have. Now, I have clients that I work with, but
1: us neither. And we can ask Bella. I felt the need to say that on the air because of, paid callers and whatever you get a sense for
0: right.
1: when you've been doing this. We all have different views on this show, me and Bella and Chris and Jody, but nobody's getting paid to advocate for anybody.
0: There should be some type of disclosure that's required here. And if we had a functioning government, they would create one because this is a new avenue for people to abuse our campaign finance laws. If you can pay an agency like mine, because you could pay my agency to do this, we don't do this, but you could pay my agency $250,000 and I could just distribute it to 10 influencers to go say whatever I want, you're concealing how you're spending that money and the public doesn't know about it.
1: Yeah.
0: And that's what Israel and Russia and China are absolutely doing
1: yeah.
0: in our politics right now.
1: Yeah. Well, and also, so you are Newsmax. They said, why do Democrats keep running woke candidates like James Tallarico? And you said, what are you talking about? Ken Paxton is the worst candidate either political party has nominated in this election. And Republicans are so desperate to talk about anything other than the economy, they're trying to force culture war issues. It feels like they're running the same plays, Mike. They ran against you and Kamala Harris in 24. They're just not working anymore.
0: Yeah, they don't. They have absolutely nothing to run on. They've accomplished nothing in a year and a half that has made the American people's lives better. So they're going to run to like be talking about how scary trans kids are and how weak James Tallarico is because he might have eaten a vegetable once on camera. So it's just so stupid, and it's not going to work. Like if you look at it, it didn't work in 24. The reason we lost in 24 was we were in charge. The economy was bad. The Republicans are going to lose in 26 because the economy is bad and they're in charge. People are oscillating wildly
1: yeah.
0: back and forth. Tallarico has an uphill fight, but look, I think he's a good candidate. I think that's worth a couple points. I think Paxton
1: yeah.
0: is a horrific candidate. Like we're going to learn a lot about him during his divorce proceeding that's coming
1: yeah.
0: up. And on top of that, he protected child sex predators.
1: Yes.
0: That should be disqualifying,
1: raped
0: period.
1: A 6-year-old boy. I mean,
0: right.
1: but you also said, yeah, thank you, Jody. And you said Ken Paxton's impeachment lawyer calling Paxton a scumbag and endorsing James Tallarico is the equivalent of Todd Blanche calling Trump a scumbag and endorsing Kamala Harris in the middle of 2024. Absolutely wild.
0: Right.
1: And by the way, We keep talking about the double standard and coverage of that campaign and Graham Plattner. And you posted, you said all the Republicans who have a lot to say about this Plattner article and nothing to say about Max Miller beating his wife in front of their kids, Ron Fournier being arrested for domestic abuse again, or Ken Paxton protecting child sex predators can write off. Thank you. We got to stop. We got to get rid of our clutch the pearl segment of our party, right?
0: Look, I have a lot of concerns about Plattner, and I've been public about that. I think the Nazi tattoo is awful. I do think there's a credible accusation against him here that should be taken seriously. At the same time, I don't want to hear from the Republican Party about this stuff because they ignore domestic abuse. They ignore sexual abuse. They ignore sexual abuse and trafficking of minors inside their party. Every day, it feels like there's another one. It's an epidemic inside their party. We do a better job policing our own. Ultimately here, the voters of Maine are going to decide what's best. He's going to win the primary today, and then the general election is what it is. And I wish on this topic that people would just be more honest with you about why they support candidate X or Y, okay? Right. Republicans support Ken Paxton because he's going to vote for Donald Trump's agenda in Washington. A lot of people who are saying that the story is about Graham Plattner or a nothing burger, which I disagree with, support him because they think he's going to be good for their agenda. Just be honest about that. I'd respect you more if you were.
1: Yeah. And sorry, you know, Susan Collins is the reason women
0: she's awful.
1: Have less rights than we were born with. And also, you know, Graham Plattner, say what you will, and I understand the complaints, you know, served four tours. And the difference is Susan Collins voted for all four of those wars.
0: Yeah.
1: So, you know.
0: Well, can I add here, too? Susan Collins has been in the United States Senate since I was 6 years old. Yeah. Go ask the average Mainer if their life is better than it was in 1996 when she got elected. The answer will universally be no. So, again, I'm not going to clutch my pearls. Politics is a messy game. I don't have to like Graham Plattner to want him to win. I don't have to think he's a good dude to want him to win. I would prefer that he didn't have these skeletons in his past, but I know that he'll be better than Susan Collins because I have 30-plus years of background on her, and she's horrendous.
1: Yeah, and by the way, I mentioned earlier, Mike, because you mentioned the economy. Some economists just did a ranking of best presidents on the economy. You know, Roosevelt first, Clinton second, Joe Biden third. Joe Biden third.
0: Yeah.
1: You know, so.
0: But did you see, there was a Republican who responded to it and then said that Coolidge was one of our best presidents on the economy, and he was dead serious, and I was like, we have to shut everything down in our public schools. Like,
1: read a book. Read a book.
2: I just said Hoover.
0: There should be a whole week dedicated to Calvin Coolidge and how bad his policies were. I swear to God.
1: So, speaking of wars, you said Israel and Iran are attacking each other again, and every MAGA influencer is focused on spreading bull about the mayoral race in Los Angeles. I mean, he has obviously completely lost control of this Iran debacle. I mean, you know. He's like, I'm telling all the shots. Netanyahu's just going to take whatever peace deal he doesn't. It's like, obviously not. Obviously no one's listening to you.
0: Well, I don't know who's in control of this conflict anymore, but it certainly isn't Donald Trump because he's just being led into every decision that's being made here. And like, if we're going to give Israel so much money on defensive weapons, can we at least have a little bit of input into what Bibi Netanyahu is going to do? That's the one leverage we ought to have over them. But Donald Trump doesn't use it, so they're going to go off and attack Iran. They're going to keep attacking Lebanon. By the way, they are desecrating and attacking Christians in Lebanon, which I don't see the MAGA right talking too much about, which is offensive to me as a Christian. So there's just nobody's clean on this stuff, and Donald Trump has no plan to reopen the Strait of Hormuz, no plan to get Iran to give up their uranium, no plan to make this at all worthwhile. And I'll remind you, 13 American servicemen and women are dead, and for what? What have we accomplished here?
1: Yeah. Nothing. We're in worse position.
0: We have a younger Ayatollah, and gas is $5. Like, congratulations,
1: yeah,
0: Mr. President.
1: Yeah. Thanks a lot. By the way, I loved your shout out. You said Trump's White House has put a list of content creators like Brian Tyler Cohen and David Pakman who speak against their corrupt administration. It's clearly an attempt to intimidate opposing independent voices on the internet. Do not let it work. I say it all the time, Mike. It's why you got to support people like them and like you and. All of us here, hopefully, on Free Speech TV, and because it absolutely, independent content creators have never been more important. When you listen to Scott Pelley and what's happened to CBS and a lot of the mainstream media, right?
0: Well, look, all of these old outlets are dying, and people are sort of like gravitating towards YouTube. YouTube now has larger viewership than Netflix does, and there are just an incredible number of people that are doing excellent work, like my buddy Adam Ockler, Brian Tyler Cohen, David Pakman. Jesse Dalimore is another one who I admire yep. quite a bit. They've built these audiences where you don't have to go through the corporate media to learn about the news. You can trust an individual to kind of help you get through the day. That's what we do on my YouTube channel, which has about 200,000 subscribers. Like, I break down what MAGA is doing, and I cover, like, Nick Fuentes and stuff like that. But it's just, they are so corrupted, and they wonder why these shows are dying. I mean, even to a certain degree, you know, the late night shows are dying, and some of it's because the formats are just kind of old and they're bloated. And I think people are looking right. for, they want less distance between them and the talent, right? They want to yeah. build a personal relationship with people, and CBS, CNN, the rest of them, they just don't understand that. And God yeah. love them all. But and I feel bad for the CBS reporters yeah. and the people at 60 Minutes that are trapped there because they've got families to feed and they've got things that they want to say. I just
1: yeah.
0: I feel bad
1: See,
0: for
1: Jody,
0: them.
1: This is why it's a good thing I didn't achieve my dream of becoming Carol Burnett. It's too bloated. The budget in my basement is much, you know, more workable. I only fell 45 Emmys short of being Carol Burnett. But anyway, here's...
0: There's still time.
1: Here's the reason that you should support Mike Nellis with endless urgency. Get it? EndlessUrgency.com because he pisses off all the right people. You posted Meghan McCain blocked me for calling her a Nepo baby. Milo Yiannopoulos blocked me for calling him a creep. Spencer Platt blocked me for calling him a loser. Safe to say I'm triggering the right people.
0: I simply could not believe when Spencer Pratt blocked me because I'd never added him before. So here's the most important part. I never said anything directly to him. And somebody pointed out that they had gotten blocked by Pratt, and then I went to go look, and he had blocked me, which means he was searching his own name on X.com, okay? That's what he was doing, and he found a tweet of me calling him a loser, because he is, and he didn't like it. And I just, that's about as close as I can get to Trump blocking me. I want Trump to block me, please.
1: It also makes you a better psychic than all of his crystal.
0: True. But also, can we say, the free speech legalized comedy crowd can't take my tweets. Like, I feel real bad for them.
1: Mike Nellis, he's the shizzle, everybody. You support everything he does. We love you, Mike. See you next week.
0: I just became less cool for you saying I'm the shizzle.
1: Yeah. You gotta go for the olds too.
0: We gotta all teach right. you the new terms. We gotta bring you like a Gen Zer to
1: listen.
0: Come
1: you have this. A lot of riz and aura and
2: Girl.
1: Whatever. The
0: right. Bet.
1: Fine.
0: Let's go.
1: All right. Goodbye.
0: Bye.
1: 21 minutes after the hour.
2: How are you today?
3: Well, you know, here, as Chris pointed out earlier, we're sort of upright
4: yep.
3: and one foot after another. But you know, it's just as like, what can I say? Good as it could be, Jody. You know,
2: right
3: you know what I mean. It's like, you know what Joan Baez told her fan base the other day is that she spends 80% of her time thinking about good things, and she reserves only 20%. For the doom and gloom.
4: Oh, good.
3: And I think that's a pretty damn good formula, wouldn't you say, Joan?
2: I think
3: you know,
2: so. Like, I think yeah. so. That's if I could live like that, I would.
4: Yeah.
3: Yeah, me too. I have a little reversal to do here.
2: Yes,
3: yeah.
2: Exactly. Exactly. Totally the same. So you you posted earlier today, at least 5 children have been killed since just Monday in Russian missile and drone attacks on civilian targets throughout Ukraine. You are right. Congress must pass the supplemental Ukraine aid package with all due haste. Ukraine can defeat and repel the Russians, but they need full support from Europe and the U.S. I agree with you, and I believe the House just passed a bill, and it's going to the Senate. So,
3: So the House, first of all, they had to get past Mike Johnson,
2: yes.
3: who refused to even allow a vote on.
2: It was
3: the
2: a discharge and, petition, right? Yeah.
3: The discharge petition said, you know, not today, Mike. You're not gonna block this, and they got past that, and it'll go through the process in the House and then to the Senate, and then it unfortunately has to go to the President for signing. I'm feeling that if the Congress goes along with this, that the President will actually go ahead and sign it. That's my, I guess it's my hope. I don't know what to call it, but. I'm optimistic.
2: Yeah, I know that if he doesn't sign it, and they'd have to, each house would have to have 2/3 vote to override a veto, which
3: exactly.
2: usually
3: That's
2: doesn't
3: not happen.
2: Happen.
3: That's not for this,
2: it wouldn't happen.
3: Right.
2: We just don't have the votes for it.
3: Exactly.
2: Yeah,
3: exactly.
2: Ukraine, I mean, God bless them. They're doing amazing without our help. I mean, they need...
3: It is amazing, but, you know, it's like they reached, first of all, they reached a stalemate. And mm-hmm. second of all, they're now attacking deep into Russia itself. And third of all, their technology has become world-class.
2: Yeah.
3: And this is why they've been helping in the Middle East. Every country wants what Ukraine knows how to do now
2: with drones,
3: this new warfare, including drones and missiles and all that stuff. So, yeah, they're state of the art, but they need our help. There's no question.
2: Yeah, because it's ballistic missiles. They don't have the capability of kind of stopping them like they should at the moment. Is that correct?
3: That is correct. They have these what's called supersonic or hypersonic ballistic missiles, which are extremely fast. They fly low, they avoid radar, and they fly too fast to be easily disabled or shot down by the typical anti-missile technology that people have. So they're really a danger, and they need more missile battles.
1: Hey, it's Free Speech TV Fun Drive. It's our last week. It is so important. We just talked to Mike Nellis about how important independent voices are. One person after another is getting targeted, right, by the White House, by this administration, whether it's late night hosts, is 60 Minutes. Thank you. Thank you for that. You can stand with us because this is your network, and no, there's no corporate influence here. We are always giving you the truth, and our democracy warriors are here. Tom Hartman and all of the fine peeps that you see here on Free Speech TV. 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
2: How are you today?
3: Well, you know, here, as Chris pointed out earlier, we're sort of upright and one foot after another. But, it's just as like, what can I say? Good as it could be, Jody. You know,
2: right,
3: you know what I mean? It's like, you know what Joan Baez told her fan base the other day is that she spends 80% of her time thinking about good things, and she reserves only 20%. For the doom and gloom.
5: Oh, good.
3: And I think that's a pretty damn good formula, wouldn't you say, Joan?
2: I think so. I think so. That's if I could live like that, I would.
5: Yeah.
3: Yeah, me too. I have a little reversal to do here.
2: Yes, exactly. Exactly. Totally the same. So you posted earlier today, at least 5 children have been killed since just Monday in Russian missile and drone attacks on civilian targets throughout Ukraine. You are right. Congress must pass the supplemental Ukraine aid package with all due haste. Ukraine can defeat and repel the Russians, but they need full support from Europe and the U.S. I agree with you, and I believe the House just passed a bill, and it's going to the Senate. So,
3: So the House, first of all, they had to get past Mike Johnson,
2: yes,
3: who refused to even allow a vote on.
2: It was
3: the
2: a discharge petition, right? Yeah.
3: The discharge petition said,
6: bad boys, what you gonna do? What you gonna do when Stephanie Miller.
7: Come for you, bad boys, what you gonna do? What you gonna do when
6: Stephanie Miller.
1: Oh, speaking of bad boys, it is a man meat Wednesday tomorrow as usual, but we've substituted some meat.
2: We have.
1: It's Bob Seska, Malcolm Nance, and Pete Dominic tomorrow, who we love, in for Carlos tomorrow. All right, speaking of sexy liberal men, I mean...
8: Sexy liberal. 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
1: Get it! Yay. Yeah, we just kicked Spencer Pratt out of town. The party's in L.A., and the Avengers, and by that I mean Bella and Jody and Chris and Lonnie, will be opening up the show as usual to raucous cheers. And we always have special celebrity guests, right? We don't even know who they are yet.
2: We're not telling you.
1: No, I can't even tell myself.
2: No, you can't.
1: Yeah. All right, real quick. Kuroi in Cleveland. Hey, Kuroi.
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10: When they remove his name from the John F. Kennedy Center for the Performing Arts, which I consider a holy place in our democracy.
11: Yep.
10: And the day they do it, it's only the beginning.
11: Yeah. Is that what I want to feel forever? Correct.

0: Oh, hang on, Ernestine. I have one more question. Actually, someone wants to ask you one more question. President Bartlett, go ahead, sir.
1: President Bartlett? Oh, President Bartlett, I've had a crush on him for years. We used to have coffee together in the commissary.
0: Mr. President, go ahead.
2: This is JB in the residence. Listen, I have been trying to reach Debbie Fitterer for the last hour and a half, but her line has been busy, so I give up. Could you please connect me to Grace and Frankie's beach house in Malibu? My dear friend Robert has asked me to explain to Frankie one last time why he stole her husband, and if it makes her feel any better. He says maybe it wasn't such a hot idea, and he's very sorry. On second thought, Ernestine, could you just please get me the number and I'll call her myself? No offense, but I don't want you listening in on the call. Call me back with that number,
1: I am taking
2: okay?
1: offense. What do I look like? Your lackey? Your girl Thursday? Forget
2: Hello, Ernestine. Did you get that number? Did you get Frankie's number, please? I sit here waiting.
1: happen to be good friends
2: Hello?
1: with Frankie. I'm not going to stick around you. All you do is have tiresome journeys and tasks for people to do. Go down to the drugstore, get me my prescription. Go over here, get me a beach ball to play with on the beach. I mean, it's just too much. I can't stand your pail and shovel, sand pan, sand pail and sand shovel nonsense.
2: Hello? There must be something wrong with the phone. Hang on a second. Hello? If you don't hang up, I can't make another call. Hello, Ernestine.
1: Disconnected.
0: Ernestine, you can't reach Debbie Fitterer or Grayson Frankie. I mean, what kind of operator are you?
2: Hello? What's going on over there?
3: Hello?
1: Why don't you do your
3: Did
1: duty
3: you
1: and
3: get
1: get back in
3: Frankie's number
1: office?
3: for me or what?
2: Hello? Hello?
1: You had a chance to make me vice president when you were in the White House, and you did not take the advantageous position. I cannot help you now.
2: Hello, Ernestine. Is this the Ernestine to whom I am speaking, or is this a collect call? Is this a collect call?
1: It's a collect call.
2: Well, I'm sorry, we don't accept collect calls. Bye-bye now.
1: Bye-bye.
0: Wait, President Bartlett? President Bartlett, come back. I have one more question for you. Can you help Ernestine and I get that single care app on our phone? We're having trouble with our prescription drug prices. Can you help?
2: But no, we don't accept collect calls. I'm very sorry. I have an old cell phone. It only works to people that I want to talk to. Bye-bye now.
0: Bye, President Bartlett.
1: Is he doing that live?
0: I punked both of you. I win.

Do you want to see him arriving at the garden one more time? Just one more time? Here it is. Donald Trump being lustily booed when he arrived at the venue tonight in New York. This was him being booed inside the venue when people spotted him during the national anthem.

0: kind of smile through it. Maybe they have a nickname for me that has an ooh sound in the middle of it. Maybe that's what that is.
1: All right. Hey, speaking of Bronx cheers, it's Michael in the Bronx. Hi, Michael.
2: Hey, hey, hey.
1: Hey.
2: Sexy liberal mama.
1: Nice job. Nice job, New York. Nicely done.
2: Yeah. You know, I'm so upset at what's happened. Knicks lost.

0: caused the Knicks to lose, and on top of Trump's presence there as well. And then what happens today, this morning? Tom Homer, that's his name, right?
1: Yeah.
2: Yep.
0: From Department of Homeland Security. He's going to say that he's sending ICE agents to New York City and I think in L.A., California. And his reason, multiple sporting events, which is a whole lot of crap because there's only New York Yankees, New York Mets, and if anything else, the Pro Bowl.
3: By the way, I was saying that he I think he's like World Cup is next on his list to ruin. Yeah. And guess what he'll do? He'll blame Karen Bass, right? I mean, they are targeting people from in a million different
1: They're
3: ways.
1: Not allowing us. There's a specific Somali referee that has been denied his visa to be here.
3: Right.
1: To referee one of the games.
3: Someone sussed out the genesis of his hatred of Somalian people. Is the remember the gorgeous supermodel in the 70s, Jody Iman?
1: Yeah.
3: Yes, turned him down.
1: Oh, that makes sense.
3: So it's always has connected to his
1: personal.
3: tiny mushroom penis. Speaking of tiny worm-like things. Pardon me?
1: She did marry David Bowie. I think she did okay.
3: She did better, yeah. Someone just posted the flesh-eating screwworm problem is a result of Trump's 2025 policy to import Argentinian beef, bringing the once eradicated screwworm to the U.S. through infected Argentinian beef. Oh, my God. In addition to, you know, Doge blowing up the... Doge, am I saying it right?
1: You're saying it right.
3: Blowing up the... Right? Screwworm. Mm-hmm. That's the thing. It's like vaccines, Jody. They don't get... Right, the reasons we don't have it is because we had this. They're like, oh, we don't need that. We don't have screw rooms here anymore, and so they blow up the screw room.
1: We don't need the
3: detection.
1: Voting Rights Act anymore.
3: Right, right. But you know, it's like, oh, why do we need? You don't need measles vaccine. We don't have that anymore. Right,
1: right, because we've vaccinated vaccines.
3: Thank you. Oh, thank you for speaking in the same exasperated voice in stereo with me. Have I also mentioned what a whiny little victim bitch he always is? Literally the headline is Donald Trump blames the rain for his Meet the Press meltdown.
1: Oh yeah, no,
3: so you know what his point
1: did.
3: Is he hams down the rain against his window.
1: No, stop it.
3: He hams down the rain.
1: Stephanie,
3: there's not many stories I can wedge my Tina Turner into, Bella, and that's one of them.
2: Was it?
3: Mm-hmm.
1: That's her Tina Turner. That
2: no, I know. No, I know. I've heard it many times.
3: Mm-hmm.
2: Applicable?
3: Trump has justified... I don't know. I'll just shoehorn it in anywhere without lube. Just okay. Trump has justified his shocking Meet the Press tantrum by suggesting he was just a little bit angry with NBC for not adequately controlling the weather.
1: Why didn't they do it in a hotel room? Why did they do it in a barn?
3: Because
1: Secret Service has a lot to do with
3: Wisconsin
1: that, too.
3: He was in Wisconsin to, you know...
1: He was at a farm.
3: Talk to the farmers about...
1: And talk in their home.
3: The many different ways he's effed them.
1: It was just stupid.
3: Okay. He said, I just did an interview in the most beautiful barn I've ever seen, but it was raining. And it was with NBC Fake News. And because it was raining, I got a little bit angry at them. I was not happy with them. But we had a good time. Oh, did we? It's... Yeah, because you didn't look like you were having a good time. And Kristen Welker definitely was not having a good time.
1: She was not.
3: He got angry. What?
1: He's blaming NBC for the rain?
3: No, he got angry because he's a lifelong demented rageaholic.
1: That's true.
3: Someone posted, was it raining in the room? Does he think NBC
1: is it raining now?
3: Does he think NBC controls the weather? Make this make sense. And someone else posted, I've never seen the rain cause someone's psychosis before this, but if that's a thing for him, maybe Donnie shouldn't come out to play on rainy days. While Trump claimed to be on edge because of the existence of rain, it could be the agricultural setting also proved traumatic for him. CNN data analyst, the wildly dramatic Harry Enten, described a rural revolt against Trump, citing a near 40-point switcheroo in Iowa with the president's net approval rating of 18 points in 2024, dropping to minus 14 in May 2026.
1: Yeah.
3: Yikes. Yeah, Jody, can we count the ways that he has effed farmers? Let's start with Argentinian beef and their soybean markets and
1: he even joked
3: tariffs and on.
1: When he was talking to them, he even joked, why am I here? I mean, I won the election. What am I doing here?
3: Yeah.
1: It's like, dude.
3: I've said it. I don't get why one farmer would vote for him. I don't get why one veteran.
1: I don't get it.
3: Okay. So we were talking with Mike Nellis about a bunch of different races. I think we mentioned this yesterday, but it's part of their panic. Trump won the state of Ohio, right? Fox News. I love it when it's a Fox News poll because you know he saw it. New Fox News poll shows GOP Senator

0: trailing Democrat in the state. Trump just won by 11 points. This is John, is it Husted is his name? And yeah. Sherrod Brown, that race. So, yeah, he won Ohio. Trump won all three times he ran. But his abysmal polls seem to be dragging down the incumbent Republican. Yay. Oh, and he was appointed, Husted was appointed to the Senate to fill J.D. Vance's seat. So he's actually never won an election, right?
1: Right.
0: But right now it's at 53-45, Brown over Husted. That the 8-point margin for Brown represents a nearly 20-point swing from Trump's numbers in Ohio. So, haha, nanner. Oh, did I mention bye bye, Spencer Pratt? We're feeling a little giddy this morning in Los Angeles, just a little bit. All right. So, speaking of California, God, does Jesse Waters, is it me? Does he have the most punchable face in the world? Just smug and snarky.
1: He's an awful, awful person.
0: Someone was talking about how ugly the race is going to get here in L.A. and the same fights and Hillary, Bernie, blah, blah, blah. But this is what they're going to do. We have to remember that not only, like Mike Nellis said, a lot of foreign bots try to, gin up these obviously, fights between Democrats. This is what Fox News does constantly. So they're already ahead of the game with 2028. So Fox News host Jesse Waters used some very grisly language when he urged Gavin Newsom to put former Vice President Kamala Harris out of her misery and slit her throat when the 2028 elections come around. Can I just say, as a Californian, get them out of our business.
1: Yeah.
0: I'm so sick of everybody's opinion, right? Waters has made the 2024 Democratic presidential nominee a frequent target, calling her not hot and making a joke questioning her gender because, thing that they do that's so funny. So he was responding to a Wall Street Journal article about Newsom and Harris likely squaring off in 2028. He said, you got to take the gloves off. If he starts dancing around because he doesn't want to offend blacks or women, that's not going to cut it. The media is already going to say you're mansplaining, you're being mean. You got to slit her throat and then just watch her die. She can't perform. Put her out of her misery. She can't cut it. She's had a shot. She's from the past. We can't do the Biden era anymore. Up. Right? I'm so sick of every parts of the media, Jody, telling, voters, whether it's L.A. mayors, California, Maine, who's hot or not, or they should vote for or whatever. We were saying that, Becerra, with hardly any money, went from 5% in the polls to winning because that was a people-powered, not an establishment pick, not, powered by billions of dollars anyway. All right. Hang on, I saved this for when Bella was back from vacation.
1: Oh, boy.
0: I mentioned it, but since we tortured you with concert ticket prices, and now I'm appalled at basketball tickets. Are all basketball games, playoff games that expensive?
1: No. Playoffs. These are the finals. That's different.
2: Yeah, playoffs, finals, they're
0: very
2: expensive.
0: But who can afford that? Did they start at $8,000?
1: People will save money all year.
0: Oh, my God. What'd they say? The average is $15,000? That's crazy. But anyway, since we tortured you with, and we have mentioned many times you live with six other people, as does Sean Comiskey, my nephew just moved here. He lives with, I believe, eight other people. Bella, look, this will warm the cockles of your Gen Z heart. Ridiculous rents are forcing baby boomers to seek roommates.
1: It's very golden girls out there.
0: Yes, you're like, welcome to my
2: Y'all
0: nightmare.
2: Did it. Y'all did this.
0: Yep. I guess I need my nostalgia music for this. Over the past few years, 72-year-old cinematographer David West saw his whole world fall apart. My 22-year-old marriage ended after raising four kids. Renting an apartment in L.A. was ridiculous. It was $3,000 a month for a one-bedroom, and I was paying for parking on top of that. With jobs going away, it just wasn't sustainable.
1: Yeah.
0: Although West loves the cost of cost savings of living with his roommate, he said downsizing his possessions into a single bedroom has been a big adjustment. Still, West says the overall benefits of having a roommate, both personal and financial, outweigh the challenges. He said, I don't think it's healthy to be isolated as you get older. It's good to have a community. See, that's why I'm way happier to see you guys than you are to see me. Because grandma lives alone right now. I'm so lonely. Oh, the people are here in the morning. Why did they leave so early? Don't you want to stay and play Yahtzee? Bella? Hello?
1: Scrabble?
0: Nobody stays to talk to me a minute after I stop paying them. spinning chairs. Okay. I'm sorry. I snorted. As inflation rises, more and more people are getting roommates as they age. He said there are things are so expensive with solo housing, food, and everything else. Social Security doesn't always cover it. The fastest growing roommate demographic is now the baby boomer age bracket of 65 and older, whose share of the overall rent market has more than tripled over the past decade. See, we're F2, Bella. Just saying. We've all F2.
2: I'm glad that everyone is reaping the,
1: benefits?
2: Benefits.
0: The second highest increase has been among roommates age 55 to 64, comprising older members of Gen X. People in their 50s and 60s might have gone through a major life change, might have changed careers, might have gone through a divorce, and 10 years ago would have gone and rented a one-bedroom or a studio, said Realtor.com. And they're looking at prices and going, well, there's no way I can afford to do that. And so they're finding themselves living with roommates. It's a national trend, he says. The numbers will vary a little bit depending on the place. So the super expensive cities will probably be slightly higher, but it's really happening everywhere. Yeah, my girlfriend lives in San Francisco. And I had no idea
1: that the rents up there are insane.
0: It's even worse than LA.
1: Oh, it is worse.
2: Yeah,
1: than
2: but they do they pay more up in the Bay Area.
1: Yeah, you get paid better up there, but it's still super expensive.
2: But you have to supplement it.
1: Yeah.
2: It's a lot.
0: Yeah. All right. Well, I'm just saying, Bella, we're all in the same, you know, same bucket now.
2: Yeah, most of us.
0: And I can't afford concerts or Knicks tickets either. So
1: if I didn't buy my house when I bought it, I couldn't afford it now.
2: Yeah.
0: Oh, no, there's not one person, Jody, I know, including me, that could vaguely afford to live in the house that we bought 20-something years ago or
1: mine,
0: whatever.
1: I've been there over 30.
0: You are old. All right. Oh, I'm still snorting. That's why I can't get a roommate.
1: Okay.
0: Too much snorting.
1: It's
0: too much burping.
1: You're fine.
0: Okay. 47 minutes after the hour.
1: How are you?
3: Good. You know, I was reading a transcript of that conversation, and oddly, they condensed it down to Marco Rubio saying, uh-uh.
2: Uh-huh.
4: Yeah.
2: Yeah.
3: So I don't know how you can walk around in clown shoes and say they fit fine.
1: Right. Yeah. I mean, we saw what they looked like on him, so we know exactly what that was about. So since you're our elections guy and our, you know, you're so smart when it comes to that, help us with Graham Plattner. I mean, it's just, he was asked apparently by Democrats that he met with in D.C. the other day, that Democrats asked him, is there another shoe to drop? Is there something else we need to worry about?
4: And I mean, they have a right to know.
1: Absolutely. And Harry Enten says it's going bad because right now searches for Plattner in Maine are up 275%. So people are curious about him. Maybe not as many Mainers, but the rest of us for sure. He was up 70. He had a 70% chance to win 10 days ago. Mm-hmm. Now it's down to 59% chance, which is almost 6 in 10.
4: Yes, it's still pretty good. But
1: it's good, but it's going down because women in general are kind of souring to this. What are your thoughts? I mean, the governor's still on the ballot, but she's probably not going to take it.
3: I don't anticipate that somebody who's pulled out of the election can win a.
4: She
1: did announce it. But she said,
4: over the weekend, she was at a conference or something where she told the audience, "You know, just want to let you know, I'm officially still on the ballot."
1: Right. So, you know.
3: But if you're not actively campaigning for something,
4: yeah, you have no chance.
1: True.
4: Really.
1: True.
3: So look, this is possible for any candidate. Even candidates who have run before, mm-hmm. where new information comes out, the question becomes whether people are going to be concerned about Plattner's, various things, or if they're going to be concerned about the incumbent always being concerned but never doing anything.
1: Right, right.
3: When he talks about the issues, he's talking about the issues that matter to people. Affordability, affordability, affordability, corruption, corruption, corruption.
1: Right.
3: And those are things that the incumbent has no leg to stand on. So, we'll see when the campaigns are actually actively engaging more than they are now. And, as we enter the fall, what those numbers look like. But I still think we have a very good shot at taking the main seat.
4: Yep.
1: I hope so.
4: I think so.
1: Because it is our, was it Mark Halperin? Article that I read where he thinks that there's a possibility of getting 8 seats in the Senate. Do you think Democrats gaining 8 seats in the Senate? Do you think that's possible right now?
3: Well, I think one of the things that he's going off of is that sometimes a sentiment happens mm-hmm. in an election and everything just kind of falls that way, right?
1: Mm-hmm.
3: And so is it possible? Sure. I think it's unlikely, but it's possible that we pick up Maine, Alaska, Ohio, yeah. North Carolina, and so on and so on. So it's certainly possible.
1: Because Ohio's looking good for Sherrod Brown right now.
3: Right, right. And, well, all of those states look good.
1: Uh-huh.
3: I think as Democrats, it's hard for us to accept that we could be doing well in some of these states, Texas,
1: mm-hmm.
3: Because, you know, it's been so hard for us to win in those places for, you know, varying degrees. But they're all very possible flips. I think it is possible that we could win the Senate back. In fact, the worse the generic congressional polling looks for Republicans, the more that likelihood increases. And I'd be interested to see, you know, beyond the head-to-head polling in those states,
1: mm-hmm.
3: what does the generic battle test between an unnamed Republican, unnamed Democrat look like? Because that also tells us a little bit about the enthusiasm of voters right. in the state in one direction or another. I imagine we would see in those places very similar to what we're seeing in this country, across the country rather, which is, you know, upwards of 10% or more edge for Democrats, and that's very encouraging.
1: And with regard to Paxton and Tallarico and what the Republicans
4: Tallarico. I ordered my Tallarico shirt.
1: Yeah, I'm going to get one.
4: Yes.
1: I have my dark Brandon shirt.
3: I ordered my Tallarico sauce. It goes really good on with like an eggs and a chimichurri.
1: Ooh, that sounds yummy.
4: Yeah.
1: Tallarico sauce. But what they're trying
3: but
1: to...
3: only with that.

0: Stephanie Miller. Stephanie Miller.
1: Thank you so much. And you know how you can show your love? Go to sexyliberal.com. Get a ticket to the just-announced Sexy Liberal Show. One show. One show only. October 24th, Saban Theater. 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I need some love. I need some love. David says, Steph, I love you and your podcast. I listen every day. You give me faith in humanity, which has been seriously challenged lately. Boy, howdy. Right,
2: Boy,
1: Jody?
2: Boy, howdy, yeah.
1: Yeah. What I believe it answers the question you pondered lately. Why does it seem like he wants to destroy us? Psychologist John Gartner said Trump is a sexual sadist who is actively engaging in sabotage. Leading psychotherapist and author on Trump's worsening sadistic addiction to causing harm, pain, and death. That's what Noel Castler just said.
2: Yes.
1: Have you seen that screenshot of his face in the Kristen Welker interview? It is like, you're like, that is the face of an abuser, of a sexual predator, of a man being challenged or called or told no. Just like lifetime of like rage and greed and ugh.
2: Ick.
1: He's the ugliest human inside and out, Jody, seriously, I've ever seen. One last one. Megan says, thank you. I discovered your show in the aftermath of the 2016 election. Wow, we are both old, Meg. You and your fabulous guests have been the backbone of my navigating my life in a Trump presidency. I've laughed with you, cried with you, worked out with you. I listen on Sirius, subscribe to this TethCast, support your sponsors, recently joined Patreon.
2: Wow.
1: Who's my favorite?
2: Who's
1: you are,
2: rich?
1: Meg. I'm an Aussie living in California. I, too, have a 90-something parent who was brainwashed by Rupert Murdoch. Oh, that was my mommy. Yeah. That's why I could always... Also, she had the same hearing I have. So whenever we would stay at a hotel, I could know where she was because it was wherever Fox was blaring from. Like, I'm like, oh, she's in that room. Mm-hmm. Yeah. Let's see. And so being a 50-something lesbian, vegan, dog-rescuing Kamala Liz devotee, we have much in common. Stay strong. Stay hysterically funny. Stay on the air. I'm not going to quit. I've got no place else to go,
2: that's
1: Jody.
2: That's true. That is true.
1: I am Richard Gere,
2: you're
1: an officer
2: Richard
1: and a gentleman.
2: Gere.
1: I really am. Yeah.
2: You're very
1: manic. Yeah, and just as spitty. I spit a lot as well. No, for some of us, you are the best friend we only wish we had.
2: Aww.
1: Thank you. Because we're not the ones taking crazy pills.
2: No, we are
1: Jody,
2: not the ones
1: Bella.
2: Taking crazy pills.
1: Stuart Stevens, the former Republican strategist, he said, I don't think I've ever had as many Trump bots hitting a post of mine as the ones trying to counter my video of Trump getting booed at the Knicks game. Somehow, this, a sporting event where Trump was booed, has been deemed an important piece of reality that must be fought. It's so odd. It happens with everything on cue. When he says it's rigged in California, they're here comes J.D. Vance and Mike Johnson mm-hmm. and all the MAGA bots to go, yeah, it's stolen, rigged. Zero evidence.
2: No.
1: Absolutely zero evidence. All right. And in our Now a Warning stack.
3: Now a warning?
1: Newt Gingrich admits it was a mistake to impeach Bill Clinton for the Lewinsky scandal.
2: Oh, my
1: you
2: God.
1: Think? You think the consensual BJ was maybe, yeah.
2: A little
1: not
2: late
1: so
2: to
1: bad.
2: That party.
1: You what?
2: He's a little late to
1: yeah.
2: that. What the
1: yeah.
2: hell?
1: I just saved this because I had to because... I have to say it was some of Jim Ward's best work as Bill Clinton and some of Carlos Alzaraki's best work as Linda Tripp.
2: Yes, very much
1: Do
2: so.
1: We have anything in there that says Linda Tripp?
2: That was some good stuff.
1: It's hilarious. We didn't know what she sounded like.
2: Yeah.
1: Yes. Yes, Newt Gingrich said it was a mistake to impeach Bill Clinton over his affair with Monica Lewinsky. By the way, she's gotten super funny
2: I like
1: on
2: her.
1: Social media.
2: I like her.
1: She chimes in all every
2: Monica
1: now and again.
2: Monica was on Call Her Daddy. Like,
1: you know what I mean? Yeah. She's just like funny and raw yeah. and honest and, you know.
2: Yeah.
1: He said, I think it was a mistake because the real problem wasn't Lewinsky. Remember? Newt Gingrich also was.
2: Yeah, uh-huh. At the same time.
1: A multiple right. adulterer that was uh-huh. having an affair with it. Also an intern, uh-huh. which is.
4: uh-huh.
1: Okay. He said the real problem was he committed perjury in a case involving sexual harassment when he was governor. And perjury is a felony. Oh, really? Oh, really? Because Trump and every single member of his administration is confronted 11 billion cases.
2: Well,
1: perjury.
2: Trump is a felon. He's a convicted felon.
1: He was referring to the situation involving Paula Jones. Good God, that whole thing. Remember her, mm-hmm. Susan Carpenter, McMillan, and oh, geez. Gingrich said he knew the impeachment of Clinton over Lewinsky was a bad move during the summer of 98. When he was eating with his two daughters at a cafe, he said they told him, if our friends lose money on their 401k because of some stupid intern, we're going to be mad at you because, frankly, it isn't a big enough deal for us to lose the amount of money. Isn't that what it's
2: Wasn't
1: always about
2: Speaker
1: with
2: of the
1: Republicans?
2: House, he had control over that
1: right.
2: impeachment.
1: He said, I realized at that point I completely misunderstood how the culture was evolving.
2: Oh, good God.
1: No, it just sounds like they're greedy Republican pigs just like you. Like, oh, now it's my wallet, mm-hmm. right? Ay, ay, ay. All right, we will see you tomorrow for Man Meat Wednesday on the Stephanie Miller Show.

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1: It's Tuesday, June 9, 2026.
2: The news comes just days after Secretary Rawlins dismissed a local lawmaker's warning that screwworm was detected in Mexico, just a mile from the U.S. border.
3: Flesh-eating screwworm detected in Texas for first time in decades. Big Oil snubs Trump administration's efforts to develop oil and gas in Alaska's National Wildlife Refuge. Plus,
4: Consumers Energy, which owns and operates the plant, says keeping it open costs millions of dollars.
3: Trump gives declining coal industry new $700 million taxpayer bailout.
1: Wow, all of those bailouts and more. Straight ahead from BradBlog.com, I'm Brad Friedman.
3: And I'm Desi Doyen.
1: Stand by for 6 minutes of independent green news, politics, analysis, and snarky comment.
5: Energy shouldn't need subsidy. We have so many different forms of energy, but...
1: Oh, I bet he's got a big butt. This is your Green News Report. Okay, Desi Doyen, we'll get to Donald Trump's big butt in a second. But first, we start with the screwworm.
3: Yes, we do. Some ominous news. The U.S. Department of Agriculture confirmed late last week that the New World screwworm, a flesh-eating parasite that mainly afflicts cattle and wildlife, has reached South Texas, now detected in 4 animals that were located hundreds of miles apart. The screwworm rarely affects people and poses no risk to the food supply. But scientists say it is critical to stop the spread of the parasite in the U.S. because it has the potential to devastate the nation's cattle industry, which is already being pummeled by the impacts of drought on cattle herds. New World screwworm had been eradicated in the U.S. in the 1960s through a U.S.-funded program to distribute sterile male screwworm flies in affected areas. But congressional funding for biosecurity eroded over time. And then 15 months ago, Elon Musk's Doge bros eliminated funding for the screwworm program and fired a third of the Agriculture Department's staff.
1: Because why? Protecting against screwworm is too woke?
3: On DW News, Philip Kaufman, entomologist of Texas A&M University, called the situation very serious.
6: This is an incredibly damaging pest when it's not treated in proper amounts of time and can result in the death of the animal. And it not only affects livestock, it affects wildlife, companion animals, so cats and dogs, as well as humans.
1: Well, why worry? Beef prices are so cheap now anyway, right?
3: Not really. Canada has implemented a temporary ban on livestock from the U.S. Climate also plays a role. According to the National Institutes of Health, the screwworm's range has expanded thanks to man-made global warming. On a side note, the Centers for Disease Control has announced that Chagas disease, a parasitic illness spread by a different insect that does affect humans, is now endemic in the U.S. also because rising temperatures have expanded its range.
1: Well, good news. We have a president who has a lot of experience dealing with pandemics, so why worry?
3: More bad news for America's farmers and ranchers. The U.S. Drought Monitor reported Monday that May 2026 was the second driest May ever recorded in the U.S. in 130 years of record keeping, second only to May 1934 during the catastrophic Dust Bowl.
1: Oh, man.
3: The Trump administration said it will steer $700 million taxpayer dollars to bail out the declining coal industry, using authority under the Wartime Defense Production Act, asserting that the move is necessary to meet rising electricity demand, despite coal's much higher cost compared to renewable energy. The funding would build new polluting coal plants and coal export facilities on the West Coast. To prop up the coal industry, the Trump Energy Department is also forcing several costly, uneconomic coal-fired power plants to operate past their scheduled shutdown dates, against the wishes of their owners and grid operators. And it has already cost ratepayers hundreds of millions of dollars to keep them open. Plus, on top of that, the Trump EPA has weakened air and water pollution limits on coal plants. And finally, some good news up in Alaska for the fragile and embattled Arctic National Wildlife Refuge. Once again, the Trump administration held an auction to sell off leases to drill for oil and gas in the pristine refuge, as required under the massive tax cut law passed by the Republican-controlled Congress last year. And once again, major oil companies declined. Only two small companies won bids. The lack of interest reflects the industry's position that drilling in the refuge is a losing proposition.
1: Passed by losers. 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I'm Brad Friedman.
3: And I'm Desi Doyen.
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0: the rush is on. 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I still call her Mom.
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0: and that a tentative settlement had been reached. But workers demanded to see the actual terms of the agreement before they agreed to go back to work. The workers ratified the contract. Tensions continued. Governor Murphy demanded that the county sheriff organize a special force to prevent future utility strikes, while the UAW vowed to curb wildcat strikes through investigation and discipline.
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3: Boy, Scott is here every day. No matter if it's rain, snow, whatever. Scott Van Dusen, thank you, sir. All right, everybody, welcome to this part of Tuesday the 9th of June 2026. I hope you had a sterling day. What I'm going to be talking about today, first of all, what Steven Spielberg said about aliens are here. Also about the crazy reception the toilet rat got at Madison Square Garden last night. Also, Putin is threatening with nuclear weapons again. And, of course, our good buddy, the grim, gruesome Reaper, Tom Homan, who is threatening to invade New York City with Trump's army of thugs. So we'll get to most of that today, I think. Spielberg, did you see 60 Minutes on Sunday? Spielberg was there. He was interviewed. And he, first of all, Spielberg has spent almost 50 years now thinking about extraterrestrials, right? You've probably seen his movies. And it turns out that he's convinced that they're here, that we're not alone. One of my favorite movies, although it did get draggy at certain points, was Close Encounters. Perhaps you saw that. But Spielberg reflected on the legacy of his sci-fi classic, Close Encounters, when he was on CBS Sunday Morning. Did I say 60 Minutes? I meant Sunday Morning. What the hell? Anyway, he was promoting his upcoming film. He's got a new one called Disclosure Day. I can't wait. This is a UFO conspiracy thriller that he describes as sort of a bookend to Close Encounters. And he made it clear during this interview on CBS Sunday Morning that his fascination with this subject isn't limited to the movies. He talks about one memorable scene. If you remember this, Richard Dreyfuss, the main character, he said when filming that's the scene where Richard Dreyfuss is crazily constructing his copy of The Devil's Tower in his kitchen. Remember that? And in that scene, Dreyfuss himself recalled the sweltering conditions where they were working. I don't know why they shot it in Mobile, Alabama, but that's where they shot it. Anyway, Dreyfuss said it was like 95 degrees in Mobile and like 80% humidity. I remember that. Spielberg broke down that sequence in which Dreyfuss's character, Roy Neary, begins connecting the dots after seeing that TV report about the Devil's Tower. And Spielberg says, quote, right there, you say, wait a second, did I see what I think I saw? And then, who are you going to watch? Are you going to watch the TV screen or are you going to watch the actor? Richard's great, but you're watching the TV screen, right? And yeah, I remember when I saw that movie, I couldn't watch what Dreyfuss was doing so much as watching that TV screen that was in the film while the reporter is talking about the devil. So it was driving me crazy. Anyway, this new film that we all have to go see, Disclosure Day, imagines a world where the truth about extraterrestrials is finally exposed. We're all waiting for this, aren't we? Spielberg said, quote, Disclosure Day is about how if somebody had the power and if somebody had possession of the entire archive of visual evidence of what's happening for the last 80 years, well, what would happen if that person decided to do a data dump across the entire world all at once? And the people who are trying to stop that data dump from happening, that's basically the core of this particular movie. Well, okay, Emily Blunt apparently is the star of this movie. I love Emily Blunt. Her role is a Kansas City meteorologist whose life is turned upside down by all of a sudden she has unexplained abilities, while also exploring how the discovery of alien life could challenge religious beliefs. Well, no shit. That's the part I can't wait for. I mean, I can wait for it, but I certainly anticipate. Spielberg said, quote, "The movie takes the position of the believers or the curious, the ones that have been deeply affected by this," end quote. And he also, Spielberg, in this interview, he said he believes that audiences are primed for this kind of story. Well, I would guess so, especially when you have these crazy, insane fucking evangelical preachers telling people that they transport themselves by breaking down their, I don't know, their energy and showing up at a Waffle House or some shit, or that UFOs are really demons flying around the sky. Christ. Anyway, Spielberg said, quote, "Oh yeah, I can't speak for the entire audience, but there are certain things that unite us. And one of the things that unites us, one of the places we find common ground, is our united belief that the extraordinary is possible and the impossible is possible. And I think UFOs, UAPs, the whole phenomenon is something that everybody across any spectrum can agree on," end quote. Well, I can't wait to see the film. Anyway, when the interviewer on CBS Sunday Morning, Ben Mankiewicz, asked whether aliens have visited Earth, you know, asked Spielberg this, and whether they might still be here, Spielberg didn't hedge his answer. He said, quote, "Based on the circumstantial evidence of everything that I've gathered throughout my whole life, everybody I've listened to, and every documentary I've ever watched, and all the testimonies in Congress that I've heard, I absolutely think that they have been here, and they are here. And who knows, maybe they've always been here," end quote, Steven Spielberg. I love it, don't you? I mean, Jesus Christ. I am beginning to do a 180 turn from my belief that, of course, we're not the only life form in the universe. As vast as it is. And when I say universe, I can't even comprehend what that word means. the observable universe, the real universe, the infinite universe, whatever. But I have kind of shifted around to the point where I'm beginning to believe that, in fact, we may be the only intelligent life in this insanely, incomprehensibly vast thing that we call the universe. I don't know. Maybe, maybe not. Whatever. Anyway, it was very interesting to watch and to listen on CBS Sunday Morning what Spielberg was saying. Maybe you saw it. All right, moving from the sublime to the dumb fuck, that would be Donald Trump. Did you watch? This is TV morning, I guess, for me. Did you watch Rachel Maddow last night? You know, she's on every Monday on MSNOW. And she had a field day. She could hardly contain her glee last night as she walked us viewers through the reception that the toilet rat got when he got into Madison Square Garden and when his motorcade went zooming through Midtown Manhattan. And people were booing and shrieking at him and giving him the middle finger. And when he got into the garden, he was booed before game three of the NBA Finals between the Knicks and the Spurs, of course. By the way, Trump's presence there completely jinxed the Knicks, and the Spurs won. It now puts the series at 2-1 in favor of the Knicks. But anyway, Rachel asked before rolling the footage of fans greeting Trump's arrival with jeers and raised middle fingers and screaming at the dirty fucker. Rachel said, quote, "Do you want to see the warm, warm welcome the President of the United States got tonight when he decided to pretend to be a basketball fan?" And then Maddow said, quote, when they're waving at you with just one finger, it doesn't mean the same as another kind of wave, end quote, Maddow. I love Rachel ever since the days when we were both employed at Air America. That was great fun. Anyway, Rachel noted that the toilet rat's visit had real costs for, you know, ordinary New York citizens. Fans were faced to wait 2 hours for security checks. The city had planned a free watch party outside the arena that was scrapped and relocated by the mayor to Bryant Park to in order to accommodate the incredible security. This arrogant little prick, I mean, Trump could have stayed home or wherever the fuck he nests now. He could have stayed home and watched it on the most massive television ever created by human beings. But no, he had to go and disrupt an entire city because he is a selfish son of a bitch. So anyway, Maddow played the video, people screaming and booing in the garden. She played it twice. And after all this was over, when the toilet rat was back on his helicopter or his rocket ship or his spaceship, whatever the fuck he travels in, he tried to tell the attending press that those weren't boos. They were cheering him because they all loved him. Jesus Christ. Maddow said, quote, Trump likes to claim that New York loves him. New York does not love him. She pointed out that the toilet rat and Vance pulled 17% of the vote in Manhattan. 17%, not 70, 1-7, 17%. So he was thunderously booed, is the way it's been reported, when his ugly fucking face showed up on the Jumbotron alongside the owner of the Knicks. And that was during the national anthem. And Maddow said, quote, got a smile through it. Maybe they have a nickname for me that has an O sound in the middle of it. She joked, mimicking the president trying to spin the jeers as cheers. It's rotten, bastard. So, chants of USA, USA, echoed through the arena as the singer, Avery Wilson, sang the Star-Spangled Banner. But about halfway, the way I watched it, about halfway through, the USA bullshit gave way to boos. That's when the toilet rat was displayed on the jumbo screens, giving a military salute. This dirty bastard. The jeers ended when the U.S. flag followed the toilet rat on the screen, and then fans cheered when New York Knicks players were shown. The toilet rat, after this was over, like I said, he was totally unfazed. He told reporters after the game, quote, it was, I think, mostly cheers. It was loud. It was very enthusiastic. Jesus Christ. Well, anyway, first of all, while I appreciate sports fans, I appreciate their dedication, their craziness, really. When you get sports fans who are really, really tied to or dedicated to their teams, football, basketball, baseball, whatever, you run into something that is can be kind of scary. It is to me anyway, when fans go completely berserk. Look what happens almost every single time there is national championship won. I don't care what the sport is. And the city that produces or calls the team home usually erupts into violence. Cars being burned, people being hurt, sometimes people being killed, rampages through the streets. What the fuck is that? I mean, can't people just watch their team win and then maybe go to the nearest bar, have a drink, toast the winners, have a bit of a celebration, go the fuck home? When I lived in Chicago for 3.5 years, every time the Bulls won, the Chicago Bulls won NBA championship, the neighborhood I lived in, and I did not live in one of the best neighborhoods in Chicago. I lived in Rogers Park, which at the time was pretty much a home base for an awful lot of drug gangs. And, you know, there was a lot of crime in the neighborhood that I lived in. But When the Bulls would win the championship, the neighborhood would erupt with gunfire. Not firecrackers, gunfire. And it was during those moments that I would just hit the deck. You know, I would lay down on the floor in the ground floor apartment in which I lived, you know, stay below the windows because I don't know what the fuck was going to happen. But that kind of reaction by fans to me is something I've never been able to understand. When I lived in Chicago, I was a great Cubs fan. I used to love the Cubs. I would go to Chicago Cubs games and cheer my ass off. And, you know, but once the game was over and I left the stadium, Wrigley Field, I'd, you know, okay, game's over. Let's go have a beer. Oh, well. Oh, well. Let's talk for a minute about this gruesome son of a bitch, Tom Homan, who looks and talks, it looks like, and talks as though he would have fit right into Hitler's high command. This guy is a real fucking Nazi. He was on television over the weekend. He did an interview with the Fox sewer. And Homan linked a massive surge in death threats against immigration officers to rhetoric from critics who compare ICE to Nazi Germany. Well, you bloated son of a bitch, I'm one of those people, you know fucking well that what you and your mobsters are doing is absolutely parallel to what Hitler's brown shirts did before he had them all iced and came up with the SS instead. But on Saturday, this gruesome bastard Homan was on a Fox sewer interview with one of the bimbos on that sewer. And he addressed recent congressional testimony where Democratic lawmakers rightly questioned the character of the new Department of Homeland Security Secretary, this ignorant fucker, Mark Wayne Mullen. And the members of the Democratic lawmakers also labeled enforcement efforts as racist. Well, of course. I mean, anyone who does not observe, process, and conclude that what Department of Homeland Security and its subdivisions, including ICE, what they're doing is strictly racist. And the white people who get in the way are going to be shot dead in the street. Homan was asked if these so-called political attacks were impacting the morale of his thugs who were in the street. And he defended the practices that these thugs commit every fucking day. And he said that enforcement is based strictly on legal status rather than demographics. As soon as some son of a bitch like Homan says something like that, you know right away, okay, fucker, you're lying through your teeth and usually go on to some other channel. Why watch that bullshit, right? During the interview, Homan said something that he loves to say. He said, quote, I'm an equal opportunity deporter. I don't care what color they are, what country they're from. Oh, you lying prick. Jesus, God. he noted, Homan did in this interview, that ICE agents have processed deportations of people from 161 different nations. Oh, fuck you. I mean, where do they come up with this garbage? You know what I'm saying? He said that includes various Asian and European countries. He argued that this extreme political rhetoric from rational people in this country is directly endangering his thugs, his goons, these fully armed bastards who roam the streets grabbing people. He said in this interview, quote, when you keep using those terms like Nazi and secret police and racist, that instills violence. That's why death threats against ICE officers are up 8,000%. End quote. No, you dumb fucker. They're up 8,000% because of racist pigs like you who are operating an organization that has absolute parallels with Nazi Germany. And you wonder why people look at you like the fucking goon that you are? Oh, Jesus. And according to Homan, when members of Congress use this kind of language, when they're questioning these thugs, he says it empowers, quote, the small percentage of people on the left who are already nuts to make violent threats. Well, include me in that group, you rancid pig, you. Yeah, I'm already nuts. So anyway, this exchange between Homan and whatever bitch interviewed him on the Fox sewer, it follows a series of public criticisms aimed at ICE since the toilet rat returned to office. If you remember last fall, Illinois Governor Pritzker compared federal immigration raids to Nazi Germany. Representative Ayanna Pressley of Massachusetts drew a comparison between ICE personnel and the Klan. These comparisons are valid, they're legit, they're real, and if Homan doesn't like it, fuck him. I mean, seriously. People like Homan eventually are replaced, or they disappear, or all of a sudden they're gone, and Homan is no different. Meanwhile, Homan tried to water down the concerns about the conditions at that migrant detention center in New Jersey. You know how he tried to do that? He started raving about the food being served to the detainees. On Monday, Homan was on another Fox sewer interview, and he said that he visited Delaney Hall in New Jersey, and he did, with some of the detained migrants. Now, these are the migrants who had previously claimed that they'd been given food that was beyond its normal shelf life or full of maggots, and that they've been left to swelter in overcrowded cells with no temperature regulation. And the experiences at this facility in New Jersey resulted in hunger strikes inside the facility and protests outside. You know, it's been going on for a couple of weeks. But according to this vicious son of a bitch, Homan, no. Homan told the Fox sewer that he visited and, quote, I went through every square foot, end quote, of Delaney Hall. He also said he shared a meal with the detainees. And he also said he didn't announce his visit beforehand. Oh, you fucking liar. Come on, Jesus Christ. All of you people, all of you Trump animals, you every goddamn one of you, all you do is lie. This is what Homan said when he was on the Fox sewer yesterday. I hear a lot of complaining about the food. I went there unannounced the following day. Unannounced, I went there and I had lunch. I sat there in the cafeteria with detainees, had the same meal they had. It was spaghetti and meat sauce. It was green beans. It was charro beans. It was rolls and butter. It was a few drinks. It was dessert. I ate it. Now, is it a five-star cuisine? No. But it was a well-established meal? Yes. Yes, it was. Matter of fact, I didn't even finish it all. And I'm not a little guy. End quote. Well, there you have it. Now, not only are we supposed to accept and believe the stream of utter bullshit coming from this goon, but we're to believe that Tom Homan himself walked unannounced, unattended, into the dining hall where people who his organization has been torturing and forcing to eat slop and garbage, and that he just sat down and had a meal. And everybody at his table were just so happy to see him. Oh, my fucking word. Ever since these protests began in May, almost 100 protesters have been arrested outside Delaney Hall. There have been injuries in these clashes between the thugs and protesters. A couple of weeks ago, U.S. Senator Andy Kim was pepper sprayed by these goons. Oh, and by the way, this is privately owned. It's not run by the federal government or state government. It's owned by slimy fucking capitalist hedge fund owner pigs who don't give a goddamn. All they care about, make sure it shows a profit. It's operated, this particular facility is by the prison contractor GEO Group, which has dismissed the allegations against the shit going on at Delaney Hall by saying, quote, "That's a politically motivated campaign by outside groups to dismantle ICE and federal immigration detention by targeting the government's facility contractors," end quote. See what they say? Well, I would say to GEO Group, you lying fuckers, you're just like the people that hired you. You're slime. And eventually, there will be a reckoning with so many of these dirty, rotten organizations that are hurting people, killing people, torturing people, denying people just basic goddamn rights, human rights, the right to their medication, the right to a decent meal. There will be a day of reckoning. There will be. I'll be back after the break. I'm Mike Malloy.

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2: Described the scene saying, quote, "I saw coal carrying cars, motors, slate, and timbers spouted as if from a cannon." The state mine inspector determined the miners had been killed instantly. The mine had just opened the year before and produced 40 railroad cars of coal a day. But the mine was also owned by the Red Jacket Coal Company. In Mingo County, West Virginia, years earlier, Red Jacket had been a key player in keeping the UMWA out, making its employees sign yellow dog contracts and winning injunctions against union organizing. As a member of the Williamson Coal Operators Association, Red Jacket contributed to the hostile anti-union environment that created the conditions for the Matewan Massacre and the Battle of Blair Mountain in the early 20s. They called in Baldwin Phelps detectives to start evicting Matewan strikers from company housing. In the aftermath of the 1938 explosion, new mine safety regulations were demanded. The inspectors were finally given the legal right to conduct inspections over the protest of mine owners in 1941. However, there was no power to enforce the new regulations. The Phipps family commemorated the disaster in its 1965 song, Red Jacket Mine Explosion.

0: such a fright.
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2: A $31,000 medical bill, a four-week delay for a critical test. And this didn't happen to someone unfamiliar with the system. 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Welcome to Code WAC, where we break down how healthcare really works in America and what it means for you and your family. 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Our guest is Bob Coleman, a retired healthcare professional who spent more than 40 years serving veterans through the U.S. Department of Veterans Affairs as a clinical pharmacist, medical informaticist, and researcher. 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Since retiring, he's turned his attention to healthcare system reform, authoring the e-books Unnecessary Deaths and Hostile Takeover, How Wall Street and Congress Hijacked American Healthcare, and How We Can Take It Back.
3: I had a set of specialized diagnostic tests at a cancer center in Seattle. 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
3: 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Billing operates in a different system than care, and patients are largely outside that system.
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5: All right, welcome back. By the way, regarding that facility in New Jersey, Delaney Hall, a couple of weeks ago, the New Jersey Department of Health inspectors tried to enter the facility. They were barred from having access by this private filthy company, GE.

CEO group. Now, the Department of Health in New Jersey is suing, have to go to court to obtain access to go in and see what's happening to people. So when Holman says everything is fine, he's a fucking liar, and you know it as well as I do. The inspectors who did get inside were reportedly not allowed to see showers, medical rooms, toilets, or sleeping areas. Got to wonder why, right? And the New Jersey Department of Health ruled that it was, quote, unable to ascertain whether GEO Group and the Department of Homeland Security were taking sufficient precautions to mitigate the serious and unchecked risk of communicable diseases to both detainees at Delaney Hall and New Jersey's public at large, end quote. Well, of course they're not. The people working in these detention facilities are the worst of the worst in this country. They are the garbage eaters. They are the rat bastards who cannot get a job in any other field other than torturing their fellow human beings. Every single member of whatever company allows this to happen, whether it's the executives, the hedge fund operators, or these slimy rat bastards who work inside these facilities to torture people, they are all not worth the powder to blow them to hell. What a shame that we have fellow citizens who are willing to do this. Call them the Sonder Commando. Jesus. The state of New Jersey tried to explain the necessity for the inspections in the lawsuit that they filed now so they can get in there. They said that health inspections, quote, are designed to detect and assess whether there exists current practices or conditions in a particular facility or premises that could facilitate the unchecked transmission of foodborne, airborne, or other communicable diseases, end quote. The filing also said this, quote, if left unchecked and unabated, the outbreak of communicable diseases could impact not only the facility's residents, but also the public health at large if employees or other visitors to the facility contract and transmit these diseases after they have departed the facility, end quote. Do you think for a second, Truth Seeker, that some grimy fucking hedge fund operator gives a goddamn about communicable diseases or what goes on in a facility that he is responsible for ultimately? Of course not. Governor of New Jersey, Mikey Sherrill, said that if this detention center has nothing to hide, well, then why not let her inspectors have access? Well, of course. Mikey's statement said this in a statement, quote, if the GEO group with a $1 billion government contract, has nothing to hide, and the conditions inside Delaney Hall are as safe and as sanitary as this private corporation and the Trump administration claim, then there is no legitimate reason why my health inspectors are being kept from full access throughout the building, end quote. Well, yeah, of course, Governor Sherrill, but you know, as you were issuing that statement, that these dirty, lying bastards are not adhering to public health laws or to any kind of decent treatment for the people that this Holman monster has decided to lock up. Christ. Oh, by the way, something else here on Holman. Yesterday, Holman is again threatening to flood his word, New York City with ICE agents. That's right, ICE agents. In what he is threatening could be the biggest single city crackdown since the toilet rat pulled back on major operations after what happened in Minneapolis in January that left two Americans dead. Holman, once again, he was on the Fox Sewer. He said that the surge that he is planning was in response to a series of provisions New York passed last month restricting police cooperation with federal agents.
And it's a set of restrictions that this Nazi prick said he warned the governor of New York not to sign. This is the arrogance of these Nazi son of a bitches. This Holman thug thinks that he can warn the governor not to sign a law passed by representatives of the people. And Holman, like Trump, like the rest of these bastards, they don't agree. They don't believe in self-governance. You'll do what I tell you to do. So Holman was on the Fox sewer yesterday, and he said this, quote, "I made her a promise. You're going to see more ICE than you've ever seen in New York City, and it's coming. I just reviewed an operational plan. I'm not going to tell you exactly when it's going to happen, but it's coming." Jesus fucking Christ. Well, I have a feeling that the citizens of New York are going to let this Nazi son of a bitch know that his plan is going to meet extreme resistance if this miserable Nazi prick puts it into effect. Now, the threat comes right just before New York City is expecting to get a flood of visitors for the NBA Finals and the World Cup. The mayor of New York, Mamdani, who previously appeared to strike up this unlikely friendship with the toilet rat, Mamdani criticized what Holman is saying. Mamdani wrote in a statement on X this, quote, "We will not allow ICE or anyone else to sow fear in our communities, especially at the moment. As the world comes to our city, we will stand proudly with our immigrant neighbors and reject these attacks for what they are, an attempt to divide us." Mamdani added this, quote, "Soccer would not exist without immigrants. Immigrants play and coach the game, work in the stadiums, fill the stands, and make celebrations like the World Cup possible. Six of the players on the U.S. men's national team are immigrants," end quote. Of course, Mamdani himself is an immigrant from the African country, Uganda. Anyway, last month, Governor Hochul approved a package of immigration-focused changes that allow residents of New York to sue federal agents who violate their rights. And the law also bars local governments and police departments from entering into formal cooperation agreements that would result in deputizing local staff, local cops, to carry out federal immigration enforcement alongside agencies like this Nazi fucking ICE and its twin brother, Border Patrol. Border Patrol, give me a fucking break. Where's the border in New York City? Oh, well, never mind. The package that Hochul signed into law, though, also bars government and school employees from letting agents onto state property without a warrant. A law has to be passed requiring a warrant, even though the Constitution has said that since the beginning. The law also forbids local law enforcement from wearing face masks when interacting with the public. Jesus. Now, immigration agents can still arrest immigrants in detention in New York facilities after they've been found guilty and served their sentence. That's according to state officials. And when she spoke to reporters yesterday, Governor Hochul said the ICE threat by this monster Holman went against commitments that the toilet rat made not to surge agents into jurisdictions that weren't asking for help. Governor Hochul said this, quote, "In New York, our local police need to be focused on local crimes and not filling up our jails with people who ICE has taken off the streets, out of our schools, out of our pizzerias, out of our homes, and I'm not going to be a part of that. So we'll help you with the criminals, always have, always will,
but we're not going to be helping with civil immigration enforcement. I think that's a common sense approach, end quote. Well, of course it is. But common sense among these ghouls and bastards and thugs that work for Trump, like this bloated beast Holman? Come on. Governor also warned that an ICE surge could disrupt the New York City economy, harm protesters, lead to a political disaster for Republicans. Governor Hochul said, quote, if they come here and go throughout New York State with a surge in ICE, there won't be a Republican standing in the state. This would be weaponized against them, unquote. Of course, you don't need me to point this out, but the Christian Nazis who are so influential with this filthy toilet rat and his goons, Christian Nazis don't give a fuck about that. They just don't care. They want chaos. They want death. They want blood in the streets. And they keep pushing us toward that end. So for the governor to warn that this is going to, if this ICE surge does occur, it's going to affect Republican office holders in the state of New York, that doesn't mean shit to these Christian devils. They only see lawmakers as valuable to them if those lawmakers do exactly what the Christian Nazis tell them to do. Jesus Christ. Now, right now, some jurisdictions like New York City already limit cooperation with these ICE agents. But the new immigration provisions that were passed into law in New York State are set to upend things in other areas, such as Long Island, Nassau County, which had entered into a cooperating agreement with ICE last year. Jesus Christ, really? And in May, Governor Hochul signed a series of reforms limiting police cooperation with ICE. And part of that, of course, like I mentioned, banned masked agents, prohibited local governments from incentivizing new immigration detention centers. And as we also know, because we've read about it, we've seen it on our television screens, throughout 2025, the toilet rat surged ICE and the Border Patrol to carry out military-style raids in Democrat-led cities. Right? Equal protection under the law, huh? Well, there is trouble coming, and it's being promoted by these beasts, these Nazi fuckers like Tom Holman, and the people above him, this Mark Wayne asshole who has about as much responsibility for being director of national intelligence as I do for being the Pope. Mark Wayne Mullen is another piece of shit, just a thug who has no experience doing anything except hurting people. Let me take a quick sip of River Moon coffee. I have to do that every once in a while as I slowly get my voice back. Oh, by the way, it is Tuesday. The report from George, He Who Must Be Obeyed, indicates that we were supported enough last week to be here this week. But as George pointed out, it was not a particularly good week for underwriting of this podcast. First of all, let me say to the people who did contribute to keeping us going, thank you. Thank you very much, whether it was through Patreon or PayPal or any number of ways it's listed on my website. But I have to tell you, it's the financial support for this podcast is starting to decline a bit. And maybe it's nothing. Maybe it just, you know, is cyclical. Maybe this is just a bad week, bad month. But it's enough to get my attention and to ask you, no, to beg you
that if you have been thinking about supporting this podcast, please do so. I've said a million times, it doesn't take a lot of money to keep us going, but it does take some. So if you're thinking about this little podcast continuing, and it really doesn't matter where you listen to this. I had a $70 contribution the other day from the United Arab Emirates. Yes. I'm sure the State Department or the Nazis who run our government took note of that. But it doesn't matter where you live in the United States, not in the United States. If you listen within the U.S. And feel that this podcast has some value, any value, please keep us going. If you live outside the U.S., and feel that there are not enough voices inside the U.S. to talk about the things I talk about and the manner in which I do it, then please support us. You can do that by going to mikemalloy.com. All the information is there, okay? And while you're there, please check out River Moon Coffee. Please, please, please. Jeff and Juanita, who run that company, have been absolutely loyal supporters of this podcast since they first started, which 6 years ago? I guess it's been that long. All right, moving right along, a Russian military expert says that the Russians should start using tactical nuclear weapons. Yes. And there's a reason for that. The government of Russia is starting to panic, especially under the control of this murderous son of a bitch, Vladimir Putin, one of the three horsemen of the apocalypse, the other two being Netanyahu and Trump. And word is that Putin is starting to panic because he is facing what globalists are identifying as a, quote, strategic disaster in his war with Ukraine. Now, the warnings that are coming from these Russian fascists coincide with NATO launching military exercises called Ramstein Flag 2026, which is showing a significant display of force by NATO. So you have NATO doing this, you have Russia doing that. UN, U.S. representative to the UN Security Council, Dan Nagria, said that the Kremlin was on the brink of failure. And he said, quote, Russia's invasion of Ukraine has been a strategic disaster. Its oil refineries are ablaze and Russia is losing 5,000 people per month. Russia cannot achieve its goal on the battlefield. Escalation will not change that and only risks making the disaster worse. The war must end now. Enough is enough, end quote. Well, words that I completely agree with, but words that are meaningless. When you deal with crazy fucking psychopaths like Netanyahu or Putin or Trump, words based in logic or rational observation mean nothing, not a thing. So despite the fact that Russia is suffering a major setback in its attempt to destroy Ukraine, the Russian Deputy Foreign Minister Mikhail Galuzin declared that Vladimir Putin was prepared to deploy nuclear weapons should Russia or Belarus, which is neighboring, Belarus sits with borders with Russia and Ukraine, and Belarus and Russia are united under something called a union state. Belarus is also run by a fascist pig. But the foreign minister, Galuzin, said that Putin was prepared to deploy these weapons if they face any security threats.
And if such an action were to occur, it would ignite World War III. Jesus, I get tired of hearing this, don't you? World War III. Nah, World War Last. Galuzin, the deputy foreign minister, said, quote, "We are constantly ready to use all means, including nuclear ones, to ensure the security of the Union state." That's Russia and Belarus. And he pointed to an alleged buildup of NATO forces along the Russian and Belarusian borders. Is that force buildup really occurring? Who the fuck knows? I don't know. Do you know? So these developments, as frightening to me as they are, and probably to you, were compounded by a call in Russia's official government newspaper. Russianskaya Gazeta. That official government newspaper urged Putin to use nuclear weapons and to go after assassinating Ukraine President Zelensky. This is what the Russian newspaper is advocating. And that demand came from military expert Colonel Yuri Nutov, because the government in Russia is growing increasingly frustrated with Ukraine gaining the upper hand, because Ukraine, to a degree, has told the United States and Western Europe, we appreciate everything you've done, but we're developing and deploying our own advanced drones and missiles. That's right. So, according to reports from that region, Putin's forces are being pushed back, and they are sustaining catastrophic losses. Now, for its part, the government in Moscow should declare, this is according again to Mikhail Galuzin, the deputy foreign minister of Russia, Moscow should declare Zelensky, quote, an international terrorist, which in essence would free the hands of our special services for his liquidation, end quote. Jesus Christ. There are three terrorists on this planet right now who are wreaking havoc. Putin, Trump, and Netanyahu. Two of whom have had criminal warrants issued against them, right? Anyway, the Russian deputy foreign minister added this. To these measures for neutralizing aerial threats, one can also add a change in the tactics of ground warfare. The mass use of drones is slowing the pace of our offensive. It forces us to disperse and conduct combat operations in small groups. My view is that we are approaching the moment when the question of using tactical nuclear weapons on the battlefield will arise. End quote. It's getting scary. And this Russian pig advocated for the deployment of tactical weapons when he did. He added this, quote, these weapons do not necessarily have to be missiles with a warhead of 10 kilotons. For example, we have 152-millimeter shells with special nuclear warheads in service, that is, with low-yield charges. They should ensure our breakthrough in key directions. In other words, he goes on, if we use them in three or four places in the Ukrainian Armed Forces defenses, then we are guaranteed to move forward because of the absence of fortifications and enemy manpower. At the same time, he goes on, the level of use of tactical nuclear weapons would be minimal. Then we encircle and destroy what remains in the rear. Such actions are part of combat tactics and are known to our general staff. Well, there you have it. And that apparently is where I'm going to have to leave today's podcast, with the threat of tactical nuclear weapons being used by the Russians hanging over everybody's head, right? May you live in interesting times. Good God. All right, Truth Seekers, thank you for tuning into this little old podcast from the hills of North Georgia.
please support us. Please keep us going. All right? Go to MikeMalloy.com. All the information is there. If you're a subscriber, a little bonus coming momentarily. Everybody else, I'll see you tomorrow, I hope. Please stay safe, take care, and try to keep it lit. All right? I'm Mike Malloy.

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0: That created the conditions for the Matewan Massacre and the Battle of Blair Mountain in the early 20s. They called in Baldwin Phelps detectives to start evicting Matewan strikers from company housing. In the aftermath of the 1938 explosion, new mine safety regulations were demanded. The inspectors were finally given the legal right to conduct inspections over the protest of mine owners in 1941. However, there was no power to enforce the new regulations. The Phipps family commemorated the disaster in its 1965 song, Red Jacket Mine Explosion.

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2: A $31,000 medical bill, a four-week delay for a critical test. 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Welcome to Code WAC, where we break down how healthcare really works in America and what it means for you and your family. 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
3: I had a set of specialized diagnostic tests at a cancer center in Seattle. 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

0: 100% You're Free. How you doing? I'm Leslie Marshall. Welcome or welcome back. Only True Democracy in Talk. Really glad to have with us today Christian Trimboli. 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Christian, can I call you Christian? Is that okay?
1: Yeah, for sure.
0: Yeah, thanks for joining us and welcome. Good to have you with us today. I know you're busy and I appreciate you making the time. You know, people, I think, would have to be living under a rock, whether you live in New York City or not. It's just all over social media and certainly the news, not just locally in New York City, but it definitely has reached a national level. I saw stuff here in Los Angeles on it that Amazon Teamsters and their allies recently gathered in New York City at New York City Hall to call for passage of the Delivery Protection Act during its introduction for the 2026 City Council session. Now, this is groundbreaking legislation authored by Councilmember Tiffany Caban. It would protect workers and communities by requiring last mile delivery facilities in the city, New York City, to be licensed and directly employ their staff. Now, Amazon utilizes a corrupt third party model called the Delivery Service Partner System Program, Delivery Service Partner Program, DSP, and we're going to talk with Christian about it today. So first of all, can you share with us some of the issues that you face as a DSP driver yourself, Christian?
1: Yeah, absolutely. Thanks for having me. It's a great opportunity to be able to like express, you know, my experiences, and I thank you for that. There are quite a few. You know, I think a lot of people, in spite of what people may think, the work is tiring, right? People, including myself, before I applied for this job, I really underestimated the immense amount of packages that I was going to be given on a daily basis. And the vans, they are being held together with tape, you know, they're falling apart. And I've been put in vans where there isn't even enough room to stand up straight because the roof of the van is so low and it's just filled with the brim to the brim with packages, you know. It's tough.
0: And some of them are very heavy. I've seen people, you know, drivers like yourself loading trucks or unloading trucks, whether at the UPS store or right in front of my house. I would imagine one of the issues you also face is that, you know, people might, you know, yell at you when something comes late that you might have nothing to do with because the late may come from the source before it even gets to you. Am I right?
1: Yeah, that's a great question. Yeah, there is a routing system that Amazon provides for us that, you know, a sequence stop order that we are recommended to follow that, for one, is often not calibrated correctly. You know, they tell us to go to these houses first and these businesses after. And oftentimes we're missing deadlines. I'll say it like that. If a business closes by 3 o'clock and they're telling us to go to that business by the end of the day, that business is not going to get their package. And amongst the immense amount of packages we're getting, stuff collapses, stuff is being crushed under other packages, and these packages end up breaking. And I'm not even aware. And I end up giving it to a customer, you know, it could be Christmas time. Right. And I'm giving it to a customer and, you know, they really needed this package because they wanted to give it to their family member and it's broken, you know.
0: And in New York City, so many other challenges too. You have older buildings that have older elevators that may not be large enough if you have a large package, right? You have walk-ups, right? I would imagine there are four or five, you know, flight walk-ups, you know, in New York City. People that aren't home, not being able to get into the main door to get to that fifth floor walk-up to deliver the package. The list goes on. So why did the challenges that you face on the job motivate you and your coworkers to join the Teamsters. What did you think that the Teamsters could do for you that you guys weren't getting and you couldn't get on your own?
1: Well, I think a lot of us intuitively knew we deserved better on the job, especially compared to how much money Amazon is racking in per year. Most people I know on the job have to work two jobs because Amazon is just not paying enough. And as far as opportunity goes in this country, there seems like there's less and less of it nowadays. Even people with degrees, I have a degree and it only goes so far. So joining this wasn't just an opportunity for like purpose, and like leadership, because those are things I value. I value those things. And I think many of my coworkers also do. But also an opportunity to just build a future for ourselves and our coworkers, you know? I don't think that, well, we don't think that Amazon gives us the dignity and respect that we deserve, you know? We're valuable parts of our community. There are people I would see every day who would say hi to me, and Amazon just doesn't, they don't respect us.
0: When you say hi in your community, I know my UPS driver by name. I agree with you. You know, you're part of the fabric of the neighborhood, and we, you know, rely on it. You know, we certainly saw that during COVID, and you know, just especially those of us that are, you know, multitasking, and it's like I don't have, you know, time to go to the store to get this, and you know, you bring it to us. You know, you deliver it to us. My husband is an orthopedic surgeon, which means he fixes bones. And he has a number of UPS drivers he fixes. I know that because I know one of them. I have a friend, he's retired now, but is a UPS driver. And people don't realize what a toll it can take, you know, on the body. I love that you didn't just talk about money or healthcare or pension or holidays, vacation time. You talked about dignity and you talked about respect. And I love the fact that you know, one of the motivations for you and your coworkers to join the Teamsters was dignity and respect, because I do believe that unions, especially the Teamsters, do help provide that in their fight for workers. How did Amazon react when they found out that you and your coworkers were organizing with the Teamsters?
1: Not politely. I mean, when they found out, they had sent, for one, union busters. These are people that corporate sends to the field, you know, to talk to me, my coworkers and I, about the dangers of getting involved in the union for fighting for ourselves. And in spite of that, we knew they were trying to scare us. So we still unionized, but now Amazon is refusing to recognize our union. You know, they're claiming that we don't even work for them. And it's a shame because, you know, we have the right to do this. And Amazon is just doesn't care, you know?
0: Yeah, you know, it's weird too because Amazon's already negotiated some contracts with Teamsters in other areas, right? You know, not with UPS drivers, you know, with you know, DSP drivers. Can you explain, speaking of DSP, can you explain the Amazon DSP model to me and to everyone listening and watching, Christian?
1: Yeah, I'll try my best. So a DSP, it stands for a delivery service partner, and they function as third-party contractors that partners up with Amazon. And these third-party contractors, these DSPs, they're given routes that they are expected to fulfill, that Amazon will compensate them for. That's a technical way that they function. But the reason why they use this DSP model, and Amazon will deny this, but it's because they're trying to avoid accountability, right? Amazon has a horrible safety record, and a very prominent union busting record. They always deflect all their problems to the DSPs. And it's a shame because they make, you know, For somebody that wears an Amazon outfit, drives an Amazon van, delivers Amazon packages, to not be an Amazon worker is just silly. You know, they make all this money off our labor and they refuse to take responsibility for their workers, for their vehicles. I've had vehicles that, you know, I mentioned before that are falling apart, being held by tape, sliding
0: Christian,
1: doors.
0: that's a I want to talk more about that. We're going to take a quick break. We're going to come back to you right after this. We have Christian Tremboli from Teamsters Local 804. He's also an Amazon DSP delivery service provider driver in New York City. Back with you right after this.
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10: I had a set of specialized diagnostic tests at a cancer center in Seattle. 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Billing operates in a different system than care, and patients are largely outside that system.
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0: We are back with Christian Trimboli. 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And be sure to follow the Teamsters on X at Teamsters, on Facebook at facebook.com/Teamsters, and check out the website because maybe you want that dignity and respect that Christian Trimboli and his fellow co-workers are seeking by joining Teamsters. Not being treated like second-class citizens, not being treated like employees with Amazon, go to Teamster.org for more information. Christian, thank you for holding. Welcome back. Before the break, you were talking about, you explained the Amazon DSP model, how you as a driver fit into that, and how there's like a third party involved. And this is one of the ways Amazon takes advantage of you, the workers, right? Because you're not technically employees. It's almost like... for lack of a better word, a detour to being an employee, right? And that and that enables them to screw with hours, to screw with wages, any kind of healthcare plan and things like that, you know, delegating that to a third party entity, right?
1: Yes, thank you. That was a good summary of actually a lot of the problems with DSPs. So, I think at the core of it, there are two things that are concerning for me as an employee concerning about DSPs. For one, I had mentioned before that these vehicles are falling apart. I've had sliding doors fall off. I've had rear doors just fly open while I was driving. I've had my gear shift into neutral from drive while driving.
0: And that's not just dangerous to you, the driver, but it's dangerous to anybody around you, a pedestrian or another driver.
1: Yes, exactly. Just imagine, you know, a friend or family member who was unfortunate enough to be near one of these vans while it malfunctioned. Right. Yeah. And, you know, your first instinct is to call Amazon, you know, maybe some kind of customer support line. And their response is, oh, you know, this isn't our employee. Like, they don't work for us. That's just ridiculous. You know, and most people don't know these things. Most people don't know that we work for DSPs. So, you know, that person just ends up lost. You know, I've had people on the road talk to me about this, like these encounters, like this happened and I'm not sure what to do. And I'm at a loss for words. And the other issue with DSPs is I had also mentioned before that because Amazon has these partnered contracts with these delivery service partners, that they also have the ability to cut these contracts, right? When my coworkers and I unionized our workplace, like I said before, the first thing that they said was that we don't work for them. And we knew that we were taking a risk when we unionized because we right. knew that there was a possibility that Amazon was going to cut the contract with my DSP. And that means that they're going to be effectively firing couple hundred people because, you know, the DSP has failed to keep up with standards that Amazon is producing, when the reality is that they don't want us to unionize and fight for something that we are entitled to, right? Better compensation, healthcare, you know, job security, things like that. So, yeah.
0: And not just job security. To your point, when you talk about vans falling apart, gears shifting, you know, roofing falling, roof, you know, not being, you know, high enough with the capacity, you know, when you have the Teamsters come in, first of all, the Teamsters are going to win and Amazon knows that. So they're afraid. Right. And then they're mm-hmm. thinking, you know, get rid of a couple of hundred workers and avoid all these things we're going to have to do to protect workers, because that's one of the things that you need as a DSP driver and your coworkers is you need the protection that an organization, a union like the Teamsters can provide because they have your back. Nobody mm-hmm. should be working in those, you know, situations. Because, you know, the Teamsters, you know, they're going to come in and they're going to go, packages can only be this high. Headroom has to be this high. Ceiling has to be fixed. Cars have to be, you know, maintenance on a regular basis. In addition to, like you say, you know, a working wage so that you don't have to work two jobs. Somebody shouldn't have to work two jobs with a full-time job. Like you said, you have a degree, right? You know, this is your job. And there should also be the ability to move up in your job at some point, you know, if you do it for, you know, long enough. I mean, you clearly have leadership skills. That's why you're talking with me today. That's why they've chosen you to talk with me today.
1: Thank you.
0: So, you know, that's really important. And of course, you know, time off, proper health care, because, you know, God forbid you do get hurt, but having preventative measures in place so you don't get hurt. And that's what the Teamsters are incredible. Just do a great job at. You know, with their union. And that's why so many areas throughout the United States, so many different occupations are looking to join the Teamsters so they can get that, which honestly a company should provide, because you know, if you're hurt, you're off the job. I'm down a worker, right? I got to find somebody else to do the job. And like you said, you're a part of the fabric of that community that you're delivering to. A lot of people are going to be, who's this? Right? Where's Christian? Who's this?
1: Yeah.
0: How will the Delivery Protection Act address the threat that Amazon poses to you, to your fellow workers, and to community safety? That you mentioned, like, you know, if your, you know, car goes into gear, that could mess up a number of pedestrian and cars. How does that address that threat that Amazon poses to you, to the workers, and the community safety in New York City?
1: Yeah. Well, before I answer that, I actually want to just respond to something you said that really impacted me. I think it's super empowering to see, because like you said before, we're not the only warehouse that has been fighting for a better workplace. You know, it's been happening in multiple states around the country, let alone in New York City. And it's really empowering to see hardworking people who I have encountered on my job, fight for themselves, and having the opportunity to be a part of that, you know, it means a lot to me, and to know others are fighting for me and for my family, just the same way that I am for them, you know, I think that's another reason why a lot of us joined the Teamsters too, that empowerment. But to answer your question, how the Delivery Protection Act would address these things, the Delivery Protection Act, it's very comprehensive. I've met with a lot of local council people already, and I can tell they're impressed because this is a an industry-changing bill. It's going to require that any company, not just Amazon, but any company that operates a last-mile facility, not only abides by the higher safety standards that are expected of them, but also employs all their workers directly. If the DSP model is removed and we are employed directly, our right to unionize will finally be protected, right? Because like I said before, right now, if we unionize, they just cut our contract, right? They've found some like legal loophole to effectively nullify our legal right to unionize our workplace. And they'll also have an obligation to maintain their vehicles, because right now they're putting the burden on these, you know, delivery service partners who are on like super tight margins, right? And they can't afford to really do that, you know. So those are the two things that I'm looking forward to them addressing. And just seeing Amazon finally be held accountable is going to be really satisfying too. So yeah.
0: I mean, especially when you see a company like you had mentioned, you touched upon briefly the profit margin there. I mean, you know, they certainly can afford this, you know? I mean, fixing a few trucks probably is the price of I don't know, the skincare regimen of Jeff Bezos' wife on a day on a weekly basis, right? Oh, I meow, meow, what did I just do, right?
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2: been killed instantly. The mine had just opened the year before and produced 40 railroad cars of coal a day. But the mine was also owned by the Red Jacket Coal Company. In Mingo County, West Virginia, years earlier, Red Jacket had been a key player in keeping the UMWA out, making its employees sign yellow dog contracts and winning injunctions against union organizing. As a member of the Williamson Coal Operators Association, Red Jacket contributed to the hostile anti-union environment that created the conditions for the Matewan Massacre and the Battle of Blair Mountain in the early 20s. They called in Baldwin Phelps detectives to start evicting Matewan strikers from company housing. In the aftermath of the 1938 explosion, new mine safety regulations were demanded. The inspectors were finally given the legal right to conduct inspections over the protest of mine owners in 1941. However, there was no power

0: system. It happened to someone who spent decades working inside it. Welcome to Code WAC, where we break down how healthcare really works in America and what it means for you and your family. Today, we're talking about insurance denials, hidden incentives, and why getting care can feel like navigating a system designed to stop you. Our guest is Bob Coleman, a retired healthcare professional who spent more than 40 years serving veterans through the U.S. Department of Veterans Affairs as a clinical pharmacist, medical informaticist, and researcher. His work included focusing on improving patient outcomes through evidence-based medicine. Since retiring, he's turned his attention to healthcare system reform, authoring the e-books Unnecessary Deaths and Hostile Takeover, How Wall Street and Congress Hijacked American Healthcare and How We Can Take It Back.
1: I had a set of specialized diagnostic tests at a cancer center in Seattle. 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And what struck me that after even decades of healthcare experience, it was difficult to understand what and why I was charged, how that price was determined. The experience made something very clear. Billing operates in a different system than care, and patients are largely outside that system.
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2: Hey there, how you doing? I'm Leslie Marshall. Thank you for joining us in the second half of this hour. Really glad to have with us somebody I have great respect for. I learn a lot from, admiration, and I also just adore him personally. He's a friend. Colonel Cedric Layton is joining us today. He's founder and president of Cedric Layton Associates. Now, they're a strategic risk and leadership consultancy serving global companies and organizations. He founded it back in 2010 after serving in the Air Force for 26 years. Thank you for your service. As Colonel. As an intelligence officer, he attained the rank of Colonel. Colonel Layton can be seen regularly on CNN, where he's a military analyst. He gives great insight there. His handle on Blue Sky is at cedricleighton.bsky.social. That's cedricleighton.bsky.social. On X, it's at Cedric Layton, cedricleighton. The C and the L are capitalized. And his website is cedricleighton.com. Colonel, thank you for joining us. Breaking news is top counterterrorism official Kent resigns over Trump's Iran war. He says Iran posed no imminent threat. Joe Kent, who we are talking about, the director of the National Counterterrorism Center, and I think this is very significant because he is director of the National Counterterrorism Center, he announced his resignation today, citing his concerns about the justification for the military strikes in Iran, saying he cannot in good conscience back the Trump administration's war. He said, quote, Iran posed no imminent threat to our nation, and it is clear that we started this war due to pressure from Israel and its powerful American lobby. Now, I was looking through some of Joe Kent's post, and his post appear to be very pro-Israel. So first, were you surprised to hear this, Colonel? And do you think this is the beginning of a lot of people walking away who feel the same way?
3: Yeah, Leslie, this is a very interesting question because it seems like there is a real split within the Trump administration, based on the politics. And part of it, I guess you can look at what happened with Marjorie Taylor Greene, and her resignation from Congress and what has happened there, because her split was also, I think, an ideological split from the president's agenda. And there were, I'm sure, a lot of other factors involved, too. When you look at Joe Kent, as head of the NCTC, the National Counterterrorism Center, that is very significant because they are charged with helping to secure the homeland, of course, and prevent terrorism. And they would, clearly anybody in that position would want to be extra vigilant when it comes to Iran. They'd be following all the intelligence on Iran and in many other places, of course, as well. But he would certainly be well versed in whether or not Iran posed an imminent threat to the United States. And the fact that he has resigned on a matter of principle

0: I think is extremely significant, and it could portend even further division within the administration on this issue, because there are certainly significant issues of conscience that would come up in a case like this.
1: Now, the president just continues to lie. Let's talk about Joe Kent. I mean, the president, pretty much we're expecting the next 24 hours he'll be like, never knew the guy, right? Says he's a great guy. Didn't really know him that well. But when Kent ran for office, the president, definitely was a supporter of him, despite Kent's connections to right-wing extremists. He was confirmed to his post last summer in July at a 52-44 vote. As head of the National Counterterrorism Center, in charge of an agency tasked with doing this, what he's stepping down about, which is analyzing, detecting terrorist threats. And after his analysis, he detected that there were not, any. But it's not just him. We heard that U.S. intelligence, not just one guy, U.S. intelligence across the board said that Iran did not pose an imminent threat, and that the president keeps throwing out this, they were 2 weeks away from, nuclear bomb. That is just not true. That is just a lie. Why are there not more journalists pressing the president on this lie? Then again, I guess he would just say they're obnoxious, ignore them, or what network are you from? Or if they're a female, insult their physical appearance. But their intelligence said they were not a threat, certainly not 2 weeks away from a nuclear bomb, correct?
0: That's true. Yeah, there is no question. Based on the intelligence that we have, based on open source information that we have, based on all the indications that are available to us, there is no indication that I have seen that says that the Iranians were that close, 2 weeks away or less, to building a nuclear bomb. Now, of course, that's a very sensitive issue, in terms of our, ability to respond to something like that. There, is no way that they could have put anything like this together, given what happened over the summer, back in June, when there was the attack against the Iranian nuclear facilities, in both with Israel doing one part of it and the U.S. doing the other part. So that, it leads me to believe that there are some other agendas at work here, and it's really going to be, I think. We're getting into an area where the U.S. used to be able to justify, whether you agreed with them or not, they used to be able to justify their commitments to conflict zones. In this particular case, it's hard to justify it. And that's, I think, going to be a problem for the administration and certainly a problem for all the people involved in this operation.
1: Whether it's the Joint Chiefs or anyone from the Pentagon, the president seems to be completely confused that and perplexed by Iran closing the Strait of Hormuz, and about them retaliating on American military and embassies throughout the Middle East, throughout the Arab world. Weren't these risks that he was undoubtedly advised of, not only in your position as colonel and your experience with decades in the Air Force, but I would imagine that you, have the ear of a few people and are in contact with some of these people that may have been advising him.
0: Well, I will tell you that it was obvious to me, once things started unfolding, that the Iranians would respond this way. When you look in the past, even going as far back as the 1980s, when I first started dealing directly with the Middle East and watching the Iranians, quite frankly, it was very clear that they favored asymmetric methods, and those include several different things. They're not going, basically, what this means is they're not going to go after you with the same kinds of things that you're bringing into the battle, whether it's aircraft or standard naval frigates or destroyers or anything like that. What they're going to use is they're going to use small boats to go after big boats. They're going to use mines and deploy them in innovative ways. They're going to use missiles, and of course, now they're going to use drones because they have the not only the technology but the manufacturing capacity to build very cheap drones that cost about $30,000 or so a piece,
1: Wow.
0: and fly them against multi-million-dollar targets. And of course, the weapons that we use for the most part to counter those drones cost millions of dollars, and that's millions of dollars per shot against a $30,000 piece of equipment. That shows that there's not only a military asymmetry. asymmetry, but also a fiscal asymmetry involved here.
1: Yeah, and when you talk about, not just the fiscal, but the military, I mean, Iron Dome isn't stopping these drones, correct? In
0: That's
1: Israel?
0: correct. Yeah, so the Iron Dome is one part of a basically a three-tiered Israeli system designed for air and missile defense and drone defense. It is very good, but it is not completely 100% foolproof, and a lot of it depends on the U.S. helping Israel. That's why you have Aegis cruisers that are stationed off the Israeli coast in order to provide an extra level of protection to the Israeli air defense system. So the Israeli air defense system is very good, but it is not a complete solution. And
1: Yeah,
0: even
1: no, nothing's infallible, right?
0: that's
1: The change in personnel at the top counterterrorism office, this comes amid heightened concerns about terrorism here in the United States. We've had just in the past week an attack at a Michigan synagogue, an attack at a Virginia university. To me, this is common sense that these homegrown cells, this would be a fire under their butt, if you will. Use violence to further propagate their hate against not just Americans, but Jews, because they hate Israel, even though not all Jews support Israel. How concerned should we be that this change is coming from this person at this office amid these attacks? And I don't want to be irresponsible and make any predictions, but one is fearful more are coming.
0: I think you have to be reasonably prudent, right, Leslie? And in a case like this, where we are engaged in combat operations against a country like Iran, which has control of a lot of proxy forces, which means sleeper cells that are partially deployed in the United States, and lone wolves who are inspired by the kinds of ideologies that Iranian proxies like Hezbollah espouse. So when you see those kinds of things happening, you know that the risk of a terrorist event is certainly higher. It doesn't mean that we have to stop everything that we're doing, but it does mean that we have to be vigilant. I'm in New York City currently, and the St. Patrick's Day parade, was
1: Yes.
0: something that happened today, and everything was safe. There was a huge police presence in and around the area, but it's very clear that any kind of public event, any kind of transportation node, any place of religious worship, all of these places, schools, of course.
1: Yeah, are at risk. We're going to take a quick break, Colonel. When we come back, we're going to talk more.
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5: Historic heat wave in Europe shatters temperature records. Plus, a whole bunch of stuff that happened while we were out.
4: All of that stuff and more straight ahead from BradBlog.com. I'm Brad Friedman.
5: And I'm Desi Doyen.
4: Stand by for 6 minutes of independent green news, politics, analysis, and snarky comment.
6: People are spending more on gas, but they're also spending more on everything else. And I think that that's a sign that you would see when people are optimistic about the future.
4: Yes, it's also a sign you would see when gas prices have gone through the roof along with inflation. Kevin Hassett, director of Donald Trump's National Economic Council. This is your Green News Report. Okay, Desi Doyen, I know you got a lot to get to. We've been gone for a week, so have at it.
5: All right, first up, while we were out, The U.S.-Israeli war on Iran remained in stalemate, despite Donald Trump's repetitive claims that a deal is, quote, very close. On Monday, global oil prices spiked once again after Iran halted the negotiations in the wake of ongoing U.S. and Israeli missile strikes. Because of the closure of the Strait of Hormuz, roughly 1.5 billion barrels of oil has been permanently removed from the market this year, according to oil commodities expert Rory Johnston. And many nations are not going back.
7: Countries that have been hit hardest by this, countries across Asia, are also the ones that were electrifying their fleets fastest prior to the war. And I think that if anything, this is going to boost those efforts and kind of redouble efforts to electrify and diversify away from this risk.
4: Well, that's good.
5: ExxonMobil warns that oil inventories will hit dangerously low levels in just weeks. Goldman Sachs on Monday projected that rising energy prices will persist through at least the end of this year, continuing to erode household spending power.
4: So most importantly, no matter how little oil is on the market, ExxonMobil will continue to make record profits.
5: Yes, they will.
4: Oh, good.
5: While we were out in Europe and the UK, an exceptionally early, deadly heat wave shattered temperature records for the month of May, in some places by as much as 29 degrees Fahrenheit, higher than average for this time of year, straining electric grids. London hit a record 95 degrees. Spain and France topped 100 degrees.
4: Yikes.
5: It's very dangerous because most buildings in Europe don't have air conditioning and are not designed for 21st century heat extremes. Scientists say that heat waves are becoming hotter, longer, and more frequent due to human-caused climate change, which the UN climate chief called, quote, a brutal reminder of the costs of global warming caused by burning fossil fuels.
4: And they're happening in the month of May?
5: Yes. While we were out in Washington State, 11 workers were killed in a chemical tank explosion at a paper manufacturer. Meanwhile, in Southern California, just a few miles away from Disneyland, a different massive chemical tank nearly exploded, forcing the evacuations of some 40,000 residents. Both incidents came in the wake of the Federal Chemical Safety Board issuing a warning over the Trump administration's disaster policy, saying the administration is taking, quote, a significant step backwards in preventing chemical disasters.
4: Yep, that sounds like them.
5: In other news, Donald Trump rescinded several 50-year-old executive orders that had restricted off-road vehicle use on fragile public lands. The new orders are intended to boost drilling and logging.
4: Of course.
5: The Trump Securities and Exchange Commission moved to repeal a Biden-era rule requiring large public companies to inform their investors of climate-related risks to their businesses. The Trump EPA doubled down on its efforts to make America polluted again by moving to postpone enforcement of Biden-era vehicle pollution limits. And the Trump Labor Department weakened Biden-era heat rules intended to protect workers from excessive heat exposure. Finally, a bit of good news. While we were out, a new study concluded that thanks to the explosive growth in clean energy technologies like wind, solar, and batteries, what used to be considered the worst-case climate change scenario now appears to have been averted. Climate science deniers like Donald Trump lied about the study, pretending to not understand the concept of the word scenario. However, researchers warn that humanity is still on a dangerous trajectory and must move faster away from burning climate-warming fossil fuels.
4: Well, that's good news, I think. I'll take it. For much more on all of these stories and the ones we couldn't get to today, check out our website at greennews.bradblog.com. Find, follow, and share us planet-wide on the social medias at Green News Report. I'm Brad Friedman.
5: And I'm Desi Doyen.
4: And this has been your Green News Report.
8: It could be worse.
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8: It could be worse.
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1: We are back. I'm Leslie Marshall. Welcome or welcome back. We're with Colonel Cedric Layton, founder and president of Cedric Layton Associates. And he is also an Air Force veteran of 26 years as an intelligence officer. And as a colonel, you can see him on CNN as a military analyst. Please follow him on X at Cedric Layton, CedricLeighton, on Blue Sky at CedricLeighton.bsky.social, and his website, CedricLeighton.com. a plethora of information there. He knows his stuff, which is why we have the colonel with us today. Colonel, thank you for holding and welcome back. Are you surprised that we're not seeing more defections from the ranks around the president, especially in the Republican Party, as the midterms approach? And whether it's Polymarket or any other predictors, the Democrats are going to take the House. There's no question. May even take the Senate. This is politically killing Republicans between the Epstein files and this. But this is definitely the icing on the cake, except for his MAGA base. Majority of Republicans don't want this. Majority of Democrats don't want this. Majority of independents don't want this. And our allies don't want this. So let's first focus on politically. Are you surprised we don't see more defections? We know J.D. Vance has spoken against the vice president attacking Iran almost forever. Marco Rubio has. Tulsi Gabbard has. And all of a sudden, they've just fallen in line. But what about all these Republicans, especially those who are vulnerable in their bid for re-election, whether it is in the House or the Senate?
0: Yeah, I think we're going to see some interesting developments there. It's interesting when you look at a group like the group that surrounds the president. A lot of them, are basically swearing their allegiance to an individual, to the president in this case, and that makes for some interesting ideological changes, I guess we'll say, as they go through things trying to justify the things that have happened. But I think when they're confronted with, especially members of Congress, when they're confronted with the political realities of the situation, as the price of gasoline goes up and the Strait of Hormuz is, if it isn't opened in reopened in the near future, I think there are going to be some significant issues. And I know that a lot of people in the business world are predicting that if the price of oil goes up to $150 a barrel, then that's kind of a turning point. So it's definitely not there yet. And, in many ways,
1: it's terrible that we need a dollar amount for them to, speak out against something that's wrong. Our allies, nobody is joining us. Obviously, the president has insulted almost every ally that we have and wanted to take Greenland, which was not helpful, especially if you're, moving to Europe and the EU for help. Are you surprised at that? Are you surprised at the steadfastness against these actions and against a key ally like the United States? This isn't like, we have one on board. We have none on board.
0: Yeah, this is a real problem for the president at this point, Leslie, because what you're seeing, when you alienate people, just like in personal relationships, when you alienate someone, it's really hard to bring them back into, your good graces or their good graces. You bring yourself back into their good graces. And that's a real problem that we have as a country, because what the president and his administration often seem to fail to understand is that the alliances are designed to, like NATO, are designed to keep us secure. They're designed for burden sharing. Now, on the positive side, the president was instrumental in getting NATO members to pony up more for their own defense, and that's a legitimate thing. But that was also the case on, first under, the second George Bush administration, but also during the Obama administration, there were efforts that were begun to move things forward, and they really, tended to gain steam in the first Trump administration as well as in the Biden administration. But now all that, they're doing all the things that we ask them to do. Poland is spending well above the 5% GDP, as an example, for their armed forces, and the Baltic states, same thing. The Germans are moving very quickly in that direction. And for them, that's a really big deal given their history. And you see that moving forward with almost all the NATO countries, a few exceptions like Spain. But the basic thing is this. We get a lot from these countries, and having been involved in combat operations with allies like the United Kingdom, like Australia, they have a talent pool that is second to none. They specialize in different areas, some of which are not known publicly, but they're critically important, especially in fields like intelligence and in some other sensitive operational areas. They become a critical enabler for us, and to have them cast aside denied and their contributions disparaged is absolutely the wrong move. And
1: right. And also demonizing NATO and the tariffs that he slapped on, certainly didn't help. The president said he believes he'll have, quote, the honor of taking Cuba. Now, we already had in Venezuela, Venezuela is to me not a success. There's a huge percentage of the population who have food insecurity, majority of the population living below the poverty line. Vice president who holds the same ideology as Maduro is in place. And people who speak out against her and that administration, that regime, if you will, are still being silenced or, imprisoned. And yet Trump makes it sound like we saved Venezuela. He was flirting online today, I believe it was, as Venezuela being the 51st state. He has said this about Canada. He said this about Greenland. And now today he says he'll have the honor of taking Cuba. We know there are people dying who don't have electricity, who need dialysis and other machines to keep them alive in Cuba. We know that Cuba is literally in the dark. As a colonel, as a military expert, his language on Cuba is escalating. How dangerous is that? Not just as the United States and the perception of us throughout the world, but to Cuba and to the Cuban people.
0: Yeah, this could be really an incredible development if the Trump administration decides to go ahead and, in essence, take Cuba. Now, there's several ways that they could do it. Of course, he could use military force. But I think what he wants to do is, kind of the apple falling from the tree scenario where, we have a situation where it gets ripe because of, the lack of oil and the suffering, the shutoff of the electricity. And so the increase in suffering will then spur a development where the communist government there basically gives in to what Trump is demanding.
1: But Colonel, to your point, they're a weakened nation right now. We're, mm-hmm. I mean, sorry to be cliche, kicking them while they're down. And like you said, increasing the suffering. Isn't that a violation of the Geneva Conventions or international law on some level?
0: It could be. And the reason I say could be is because there's kind of a gray area between non-combat and combat operations. So definitely if this were in combat, you would say you could make the case that it would violate the Geneva Convention because you're increasing human suffering. Non-combat situations where you're doing the same kind of thing but not using military force to do it, that's a bit more of a gray area, but the moral impact is still the same and it's not a good one.
1: Look, I don't want communism, No. I'm very surprised, they're not touching North Korea. I think North Koreans are more oppressed than Cubans and Venezuelans, and we don't even know how oppressed because of the oppression. Yeah. Certainly it amazes me that, he talks about saving people. He's hurting the people of Iran more. And what about Palestinians? But I digress. The New York Times reported that U.S. officials told Cuba to remove its president, Miguel Díaz-Canel, from power during recent talks. Numerous sources have been cited, familiar with these discussions. Again, back to my point, I want freedom for people, but shouldn't that be up to the people? Shouldn't the people of Iran decide who should lead them? Shouldn't the people of Cuba decide who should leave them? And the same for the people of Venezuela. Yes. Just a quick sidebar. I have a very close friend in Chicago who lived in Ukraine when it was part of the USSR. And she said she loves freedom and she loves this country. But she said there were some good things about communism, like free healthcare or free education, or, there were just certain things in place that in a democracy operating as a republic as we have in the United States that we don't have. To that point, does forcing a democracy on a country work in your experience, with your military experience, Colonel, or should this be left up to the people? In other words, are we making a bigger mess trying to save these people? And are we really saving these people? Or is this just about a huge cash cow for Trump and his rich buddies, whether in the oil and gas industry or on Wall Street?
0: Well, I think it's really clear that if you impose something from above or from an external area, it's not going to work. The people themselves have to want it. There are certain things where you can influence people in a certain direction. Look at, post-World War II Japan, look at post-World War II Germany. Both of them are, to varying degrees, democratic countries now, and that is thanks to us. But the people themselves in those countries have bought into those systems, and we're lucky that they did. But you cannot externally impose something and expect it to be successful. The most important thing.
1: Absolutely.
9: I'm Rick Smith, and this is Labor History in Two. On this day in labor history, the year was 1938. That was the day the Keen Mountain coal mine exploded near Grundy, Virginia. Described as a flame-belching volcano, the explosion killed 45 and injured three more. It is considered one of the worst mining disasters in the history of Virginia. One surviving miner described the scene saying, quote, "I saw coal-carrying cars, motors, slate, and timbers spouted as if from a cannon." The state mine inspector determined the miners had been killed instantly. The mine had just opened the year before and produced 40 railroad cars of coal a day. But the mine was also owned by the Red Jacket Coal Company. In Mingo County, West Virginia, years earlier, Red Jacket had been a key player in keeping the UMWA out, making its employees sign yellow dog contracts and winning injunctions against union organizing. As a member of the Williamson Coal Operators Association, Red Jacket contributed to the hostile anti-union environment that created the conditions for the Matewan Massacre and the Battle of Blair Mountain in the early 20s. They called in Baldwin Phelps detectives to start evicting Matewan strikers from company housing. In the aftermath of the 1938 explosion, new mine safety regulations were demanded. The inspectors were finally given the legal right to conduct...

y'all, is Lee Atwater. That's right, Lee Atwater, the architect of the Serpent Strategy. You know, when I'm not burning off my ass in hell or putting up with that goddamn Andrew Breitbart, I'm listening to Netroots Radio on netrootsradio.com. You know, even though the wireless signal is disrupted because of the heat down here, we still get a little bit of it.

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1: When Donald Trump demolished the historic East Wing of the White House to build his gaudy new ballroom, he made the American people a promise. He said the whole project would not cost the American taxpayer a dime.
2: And he was right. He was telling the truth.

0: From Pacifica Radio in Los Angeles, this is the Bradcast, as heard on KPFK 90.7 FM in LA and on dozens of other fine affiliate stations over both the public airwaves and the internets around the country and the world, blanketing planet Earth. I'm Brad Friedman, your friendly investigative blogger, journalist, troublemaker, muckraker, an all-around swell fellow, says me from bradblog.com. Your mileage may vary. Glad to have you with us today for another thrilling edition. All right, we are going to... I'm changing things up a little bit, Desi Doyen.
1: Okay.
0: Didn't even make it an audible here. Just be moving things around. I've got a guest coming up shortly, and Desi Doyen's Green News Report.
1: Yes.
0: We'll be here a little bit later. So I'm going to, for the moment, jump very quickly back into, guess, elections for a change. Voters in Nevada, Maine, North Dakota, and South Carolina went to the polls on Tuesday to vote in primary elections for the critical November midterms. We will have whatever results may be available out of those four states on our next broadcast. But I do want to note that I have a correction. I like to put our corrections up front when possible. On yesterday's show, I think I may have said that it was voters in South Dakota, not South Carolina, that would be heading to the polls on Tuesday. My apologies, my mistake, my error, and I'm sorry to folks in South Dakota who are going to their polling place today wondering why it's not open. Because there's no election, but that's my fault. So sorry about that. We will cover South Dakota's results whenever they actually do have their primary election. But until then, we'll have full results or whatever suffices for it out of those four states that are not South Dakota on our next thrilling broadcast. But as we are still not done with coverage of last week's primary elections in California and the hissy fit that Donald Trump threw in their wake on Sunday, walking off of Sunday's Meet the Press, as we covered on yesterday's program. If you missed it, you can download it, of course, from the newly redesigned bradblog.com. He walked off because the host, Kristen Welker, dared to ask for any evidence at all to demonstrate that either his 2020 presidential election, which he of course went back to, or the elections in California last week, if either of them were, quote, crooked or, quote, rigged, as he complained, what is his evidence for that? And without any evidence in support, of course, before calling Welker, quote, either crooked or stupid herself, he walked out of the interview. Well, let's get back to those elections in California, where the slow counting is completely a known thing. To suggest, as Donald Trump has, that somehow the fact that we don't know who the winner is 5 days later in a state of 40,000 people, that must mean there's some sort of shenanigans going on. No, he doesn't have any evidence. Don't ask him for it. The evidence is right there before your eyes. And if you don't see it, you're either crooked or stupid. Well, yes, we have tens of millions of voters here, mostly via vote by mail, each ballot of which has to be opened and signature verified and validated one at a time by hand before it can be tallied, and where we prize accuracy and voter inclusion over speed in our elections out here, speed so that Donald Trump can be happy about the results or whatever. Well, it is now official-ish. At some point after we got off the air yesterday, as counting continues to continue in last week's primaries out here in the closely watched Los Angeles mayoral top two primary, where all the candidates of all parties run on the same ballot for good or ill, and the top two vote getters go on to the November general election. It is official-ish. Democratic LA City Councilwoman Nithya Raman will take the second slot on the November ballot, according to AP and other outlets who make such calls. They're not official calls. They're just media calls, but pretty much everyone goes along with them. Things can change if somehow New revelations come up amid the tallying and the canvassing process. But for now, while Nithya Raman over the weekend had taken the second place spot in the counting, it is now official. It looks like it's going to stay that way, at least according to the media outlets. Raman will take on her former ally, Democratic Mayor Karen Bass, who she actually endorsed before she decided to go ahead and run herself. Karen Bass is running for re-election, and Nithya Raman has now displaced the Trumpy Republican former reality TV star Spencer Pratt from the second place spot, where he had been since election night, as many progressive Democrats in the state held their ballot until the last minute, given the confusion about which Democrats might emerge as the front runners in the California gubernatorial election that was also held last week, where a few weeks ago there was concern among Democrats that they could get shut out altogether from the top two, that it would be two Republicans in those slots because there were so many Democrats running for governor. Well, with more than 92% of ballots now counted in the city of Los Angeles, the progressive Raman went from less than half a point ahead of Pratt as of Sunday night, which is the numbers we had yesterday, to almost 3 points ahead of him as of Monday night. So I would expect that margin to continue to widen as there are still thousands of ballots being tallied in that race. In the California governor's race, the Trump-endorsed Republican and former Fox News host Steve Hilton is still holding on to the second-place slot to go on to the November general election runoff, following Democratic former state attorney general Javier Becerra, who the media have called as taking the top slot of the two available on the fall ballot. But progressive Democratic billionaire Tom Steyer is picking up votes as the counting continues. Yesterday, the latest numbers available when we went to air were from Sunday night, when just over 72% of the expected tallies were in. At that point, Hilton, in second place, held a 4.5-point lead over the third-place Steyer. Well, now as we go to air, with more than 83% of the votes counted, that gap between second-place Hilton and third-place Steyer has closed to about 2.5 points. So from 4.5 points to 2.5 points, so it is getting narrower. There are still estimated to be about 1.5 million ballots left. And whether that will be enough for Steyer to overtake Hilton, putting two Democrats onto the fall ballot against each other, as we are now seeing in the LA mayoral race, well, that remains to be seen. But for Steyer's supporters, the needle is moving in the right direction. I have trouble imagining that Steyer could actually overtake second place, but it is moving in that direction. I should also note again, as I briefly mentioned yesterday, amid Trump's hissy fit over all of this and his evidence-free claims that the election is crooked and somehow being stolen by Democrats in California, let me underscore this. Life would be a hell of a lot easier for Democrats if there was just one Democrat and a Republican on this November's ballot in both the mayoral race in Los Angeles and in the gubernatorial race. In neither case would the Republican be likely to win. Democrats outnumber Republicans so widely in both the city of L.A., and across the state right now. In the city of Los Angeles, Trump won just about 15% of the vote back in 2024 in Los Angeles. Statewide, he won only about 38% of the vote. So it would be wildly unlikely for either Republican candidate to win the mayor's race in LA or the governor's race statewide this fall. And frankly, the last thing that the Democratic Party establishment, who Trump is accusing, I guess, of rigging the elections in California, the last thing the Democratic Party likely wants is an ugly battle between two Democrats on each ballot about who is the more progressive, et cetera, et cetera. Progressives might want that fight. Voters might welcome it. I have no problem with it, but the party establishment almost certainly does not want that fight between two Democrats on the ballot. It would much be much easier, cleaner, and probably cheaper for them to have one Democrat and one Republican on the ballot this fall. So for them to supposedly rig this race in order to shut out a Republican on the November ballot, well, that is a huge strike in and of itself against Trump's claims, along with the fact that there is zero actual evidence to date to support his assertion that either of those two races is somehow being rigged.
1: And doesn't that sort of contrast if he's going to say that Spencer Pratt in the L.A. mayor's race, that's totally rigged, but Steve Hilton's is not rigged?
0: Is not. But I would say if he stays on, maybe he's looking at those numbers and thinking, yeah, Steve Hilton's going to be gone just the way Spencer Pratt was gone. And it is possible. Seems like a stretch, but like I said, there's more than a million ballots out there. And those late ones were coming in, are coming in decisively for the more progressive Democrats, Nithya Raman in Los Angeles and Tom Steyer across the state. Now, one more related story before we get to my guest today. On yesterday's show, we had a caller at the very end of the show, a Republican named Jane.
1: Yes. I think it was
0: Jane. Not June, but Jane.
1: Jane.
0: Jane. All right. She was from here in L.A., I believe, and she was sympathetic to Trump's claims about the election being rigged in California, even though I had detailed how he had presented zero evidence to support the claims and had asked callers to share any evidence if they knew of any. Well, Jane said that she had heard about a voting center out here being vandalized and a vote-by-mail ballot drop box being set on fire, and that she thought it was entirely possible that there were votes in that box for Spencer Pratt. Now, I had not heard about that story. It looks like it actually happened a few days before Election Day while we were still off for our Memorial Day break, and I told her that I would look into it. Well, now I have, and as CBS reported, on the Sunday before last Tuesday's election day, quote, two investigations were launched on that Sunday after a Los Angeles County voting center was vandalized and a mail-in ballot box was burned, according to the L.A. County Registrar Recorder County Clerk. In a news release, L.A. County officials said that early on Sunday morning, vandalism was found at the Jenny Oropeza Community Center voting location at Cesar Chavez Park in Long Beach. Officials said that election workers quickly responded and that operations there were not disrupted. There was no destruction of ballots. And by the way, while Long Beach is in L.A. County, it is not in the city of Los Angeles in any event. So no harm could be done to ballots for Spencer Pratt, by and large, because the L.A. mayoral race is not on the ballot for voters in Long Beach. Now, with our voting center system that we have in L.A. County, it is possible that one could drop off their ballot. You can drop them off at any voting center in the county. So somehow in the city of L.A., someone could drive about a half hour to Long Beach and cast their ballot there. But
1: well, you might work there.
0: You
1: and
0: might,
1: live.
0: Exactly. Yeah. So, yeah. So it seems unlikely. At least that there's going to be a lot of votes in the mayor's race dropped into the boxes in Long Beach. But they could. In any event, no ballots were apparently damaged in that vandal attack at that particular voting center. But in addition, L.A. County staff said a, quote, limited number of vote-by-mail ballots, unquote, appear to have sustained fire-related damage inside a drop box at the Department of Public Social Services Civic Center at East 4th Place in downtown Los Angeles. The statement said, quote, preliminary information indicates the incident was isolated and involved a small number of ballots as it occurred between the most recent scheduled collection and the following morning's retrieval, according to the news release. So there were unlikely to be many ballots at all in there in this part of town after being picked up the night before, much less ballots for Donald Trump's preferred candidate, Spencer Pratt, in the heart of downtown L.A. a city where just about 15% voted Republican in the last election. Moreover, as I understand it, LA's drop boxes have certain fire retardant tech inside the boxes that may have doused the fire in short order. That is unclear, however. Registrar Recorder County Clerk Dean Logan said the department was reviewing the incident at the time to identify which voters may have been affected. An official said that voters would be directly contacted and given information on other voting options, including replacement ballots, and that the county was working with law enforcement in both cases to investigate them. Now, I followed up myself with the L.A. County Registrar Recorder County Clerk's Office to ask how many ballots were ultimately discovered to have been damaged in that drop box. Were they able to reach the voters to allow them to cast a new ballot? And or, if not, were they otherwise able to read and remake those ballots on their own, presuming the ballots weren't entirely destroyed? It sounds like they weren't, which is why they were going to try and contact the actual affected voters. I've yet to hear back from the county. I will try to update you further on this if I learn more. But in any case, in an election in the city of L.A. where about 780,000 votes were cast, and where Pratt is currently shut out of the top two right now by about 30,000 votes behind second place, this fire at one ballot box overnight between the day's last pickup and the next morning in a very Democratic part of town seems unlikely to have had much of an effect on the total outcome. There may be other concerns about the tallying in the mayor's race or the California governor's race, but for now, that one, Jane's specific concerns, wouldn't seem to amount to much, at least in the results of the mayor's race. More updates, no doubt, on both of those races in the days ahead as ballots continue to be tallied at the LA County Ballot Processing Center for the most populous county by far in the nation, with more than more voters than 41 entire states in the U.S. So, yeah, it could take a while. We'll have any new updates for you tomorrow on that and any noteworthy results out of Maine, Nevada, North Dakota, and South Carolina on our next thrilling broadcast. Let's take a quick break here, and we're joined by Public Citizen Co-President Robert Weissman once again on his group's blockbuster new report, finding that known donors to Trump's supposedly privately funded $400 million ballroom at the White House, that those donors have received at least $50 billion in new and expanded government contracts and other funding over the past 6 months alone. That's straight ahead on the Bradcast plus Green News Report. I'm Brad Friedman, and this is the Bradcast.
1: 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And thanks.

0: Yep. Welcome back to the Bradcast. 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Trying to keep up with the unprecedented levels of grift and corruption by Donald Trump and his administration may well be a fool's errand at this point. But with a compliant Republican majority in both houses of Congress right now and a fully captured Department of Justice under the direct command of Trump himself and his personal criminal defense lawyer, Todd Blanche, I guess that leaves fools like us in the media and non-governmental organizations to take the lead on those errands. Last week, it was all we could do to keep up with the dubious claims by the administration that it had killed the nearly $1.8 billion slush fund that Donald Trump and the DOJ declared into existence somehow to be used for cash payments to Trump allies and supporters, such as the nearly 1,600 January 6 insurrectionists who were charged or convicted, some who violently attacked and hospitalized law enforcement officials during Trump's attempt to steal the 2020 election. With seemingly faltering support, however, from Republicans in the Senate, the administration claimed that the slush fund idea was dead when pressed during a House Judiciary Committee hearing by New York Democrat Grace Meng, however, as to whether he would put that vow to shut down the slush fund in actual writing. Well, the response from Trump's defense attorney and acting U.S. Attorney General Todd Blanche was, shall we say, less than confidence building.
1: Attorney General, I want to thank you for verbally committing to not moving forward with the so-called anti-weaponization fund. I just want to make sure, are you going to issue a new memo in writing, rescinding that May 18th memo?
2: I'm not committing to putting anything in writing. I'm going to set it today over and over again. I mean, I don't know what the purpose of putting something in writing. I'm telling you what we're doing. Meaning, like, why do I need to put something in writing if I'm telling you what we're doing?
1: Well, you started it. You established it in writing. So it just makes sense to rescind it in writing. I think a lot of Americans, both sides of the aisle, are concerned about it, and it would restore a lot of trust about this issue.
2: Okay, I'm not committing to doing anything in writing. No.
1: Okay.
2: I mean, I'll take it under advisement.
0: He'll take it under advisement. Feel better? Well, apparently any Republicans in the U.S. Senate, they seem to feel better about it from even after that. They declined to either fund or block Trump's $1.776 billion slush fund for insurrectionists from the massive $78 billion reconciliation bill to fund immigration enforcement agencies, despite the claims from some Republicans, at least, that they opposed the slush fund and the Democratic effort to amend that bill to block it statutorily. For now, I will let you decide if that slush fund is really most sincerely dead or not. Or maybe just until after this year's critical midterm elections, in hopes of preventing the media from asking Republican candidates whether they support this massive, unprecedented grift by a president of the United States and his wholly corrupted Department of Justice. But while we were following that unprecedented corruption last week, our friends at the nonprofit Good Government Watchdog Group, Public Citizen, had their eye on one of Trump's other unprecedented grifts, his massive, supposedly privately funded $400 million White House ballroom. I say supposedly because the White House also attempted to have Congress include $1 billion in supposed security enhancements for that pet project of Donald Trump's in that same bill last week. The project, when Trump initially announced it after tearing down the East Wing of the White House without public notice, was originally to cost $200 million, and then $250 million, and then $300 million, and then eventually $400 million. All paid for, we are told, by private donations, so no worries, no taxpayer funding necessary. And that was supposed to make us feel better about this? As revealed last week in a new report by Public Citizen titled Ballroom Billions, the organization reports that Donald Trump's wildly unpopular vanity project has now grown more shrouded in conflicts of interest since the East Wing was demolished, with over $50 billion in new and increased government contracts flowing to corporate ballroom donors over the last 6 months. The Public Citizen analysis shows that over half of the corporate donors to the ballroom project were from a wide range of industries, including names like Amazon, Palantir, Next Era Energy, and Lockheed Martin. They have received more government contract funding since donating to the ballroom and being feted by Trump at what Public Citizen describes as a gluttonous White House banquet dinner last October. The White House disclosed a list of 21 corporate donors to the $400 million ballroom project, but it has not revealed how much they each contributed. Either way, it seems they paid millions to potentially reap billions in return, billions of your taxpayer dollars, no matter how much the White House likes to rebut critics by claiming that the entire project is privately funded. News outlets have since identified six more corporate ballroom donors for a total of 27 corporate donors. On top of the corporate donors, Public Citizen reports an additional 15 individual and family foundation ballroom donors have also now been disclosed. This is likely not the complete list, they say, since the White House signed a secret ballroom funding agreement that was obtained by Public Citizen via a Freedom of Information Act lawsuit that permits ballroom donors to remain anonymous if they choose to be. What are those individuals and family foundation donors receiving as thank you gifts for their donations? Well, that information may still be forthcoming, but the report finds that over half of the known corporate ballroom donors, 14 out of 27, have received new or increased government contracts over the last 6 months, totaling over $50 billion. And that most of the corporate donors, 16 out of 27 of them, are facing federal enforcement actions and or have had federal enforcement actions suspended by the Trump administration. Joining us

0: Grift and graft to be shining a light on.
1: You think? Boy, well, of the known donors, Rob, Washington Post reports in its coverage of your blockbuster report, quote, no single contributor received more new business with the government since giving to the Ballroom Project than Lockheed Martin. The defense giant received roughly $43.8 billion in new or expanded contract funding since last fall, according to your report. Now, of course, we have started a couple of new wars since this Ballroom Project began, I think. Is it possible to identify one way or another whether Lockheed Martin would have received that additional funding anyway, whether they had given to the Trump Ballroom or not?
0: No, it's not possible. I mean, but most of these contracts, the government, and certainly when it comes to the Pentagon, the government's in the business of giving out major contracts. So the contracts were, in the vast majority of cases, going to be provided anyway. Would they go to the same recipient? Maybe not. And even if so, the theory of these companies like Lockheed making tiny for them contributions to the ballroom is, do a little favor for Trump to make sure things go the way we want them to go, or continue the way we want them to go when it comes to the big bucks, which in their case and in many other cases is a, relates to acquiring these procurement deals with the government. For Lockheed, it's the core of their business. So there's almost no, Trump could ask for a lot more, and they would be happy to ante up in order to keep the money flowing. And at the same time, the Trump administration is proposing to almost double the size of the Pentagon budget to $1.5 trillion this year. So, their interest in doing that, is that completely independent of the support they're getting from defense companies to old companies like Lockheed or new companies that are trying to get in the business from Silicon Valley? No, I don't think so. I think they are influenced by their donors and happy to repay them.
1: And for the record, defense contractor Booz Allen followed Lockheed with more than $4.2 billion in new contracts in recent months, followed by Palantir, just over $1 billion, along with Amazon, Microsoft, Google, Caterpillar, T-Mobile, and others. But doesn't that question, whether they would have gotten this or not, doesn't it sort of underscore all of this in that even if this new funding is not a payoff in exchange for the ballroom donation, it certainly gives the impression, or at least the appearance, of a conflict of interest no matter what, right?
0: Yeah, it's not just the appearance of a conflict of interest. It is a fact a conflict of interest no matter what. So whether the contracts would have gone, might have gone to somebody else, still would have gone to them, it is a conflict of interest. They're locking in this relationship, they're greasing the palms, and they're getting back, a thousand times, a five or a hundred, 500 or a thousand times what they're putting in.
1: Well, Rob, you will be shocked to learn that the White House disagrees with you. They like to say there's no conflict of interest here. They push back on your report's pay-to-play premise with their statement saying, quote, the same critics who are alleging fake conflicts of interest would also complain if American taxpayers were footing the bill for these long overdue renovations. They added, quote, the donors for the White House Ballroom Project represent a wide array of great American companies and generous individuals, all of whom are contributing to make the People's House better for generations to come. So that's all it is, Robert. These are just they're just trying to be good patriots. Your response to their response that I guess you should be happy this is not costing any taxpayer dollars.
0: Yeah, it's a bunch of civic-minded large corporations, no doubt about it. I think they got part of it right, like that it's fake conflict of interest. Usually, if they say it's a fake something, it's real. So that's like validation. But the other part is correct. Yes, we would of course been upset if there was government funding for a ridiculous ballroom project, just like every other American is upset about this whole idea of the ridiculous ballroom project. But that's trivial compared to the grift of the whole deal. And the idea that Americans are saving money or it's not costing us is preposterous. Like the cost to us is in contracts that maybe wouldn't have been given, or that are bigger than they should be, or that aren't adequately going to be overseas.

0: machine so that there's waste built in. It's not just the contracts. It's other favorable treatment that these companies are going to expect and almost for sure will receive in part due to the contributions they made, costing far more to the American people than the small amounts they're contributing. As you know, we looked also at the enforcement, as you mentioned, at the enforcement actions these companies are facing. So they're looking at antitrust cases, claims of employment law violations, discrimination on the job, union busting, pollution claims, and others. And they're hoping to see those claims magically go away. And that's been the trend of this Trump administration. And when you facilitate the administration dropping claims or freezing cases against you by making small contributions, you get a really high success rate if you're corporate America.
1: And to be clear, are you confident that we actually know now who all of the donors are at this point, or are some of them still being kept confidential?
0: I'm confident we do not know.
1: Right.
0: So, as you said at the top, they disclosed a list of about 21 or so. Media sort of ferreted out another half dozen, but they kept the whole sort of funding system obscure. And the way the money is going in is through contributions to a nonprofit foundation, which then gives the money over to the Park Service, which then gives the money to the White House. So we wanted to figure out what are the terms of those deals. They refused to give us those contracts and information. So we filed a public records request and they denied that. We went to court and we got the documents. The document, what it makes really clear, most notably, is how eager they are to receive anonymous contributions. So, like in a 9-page document that describes the whole gift-giving system, they mentioned the word anonymous or anonymity 14 times.
1: Wow.
0: When they have anonymous donations, it's not anonymous to the donor, obviously. It's not anonymous to the Trump administration. It's anonymous to us.
1: Right. Since we last spoke with you about a month ago, Robert Weissman, the DOJ has claimed that Donald Trump's $1.8 billion slush fund for insurrectionists is dead. But as we discussed at the top of the segment here, but Trump's acting AG and newly announced nominee to be the permanent Attorney General, Todd Blanche, pointedly refused to put that in writing, that the thing was actually dead, when he was asked about it in Congress. Are you confident that that project is actually dead?
0: I don't think they're going to be able to pay out of it, but we can't assume it's dead. Also, as you pointed out, Congress could have and still could exert their authority, their spending power, and say, not a dime of public money is going to go to this, and then it would be actually be dead. Senate Republicans, who do in fact oppose this personally, refuse to take that vote. So far that hasn't happened. The administration has, in a couple of court cases, stipulated that the fund is not going to move forward, so they have been forced to put it in writing a little bit. No, we can't claim total victory on this, probably until the administration is out of office. And even if the slush fund is completely killed, there's still the other part of the deal that Trump struck, which Todd Blanche said is still in place, which is a commitment by the IRS, an illegal commitment, by the way, by the IRS, not to audit Trump, his family, or his businesses for anything that's ever occurred up to the time they signed the deal. That is worth potentially to Trump and his family hundreds of millions of dollars in taxes they may be able to escape paying, given that they know there will be no enforcement actions against them under the terms of this deal.
1: Which is what I wanted to ask you about, because it feels like while everyone is sort of watching the slush fund, a lot less attention is going to this IRS immunity thing, which seems to be moving forward as it is, no matter what happens with the slush fund. And to be honest, since I don't think Trump actually cares about giving money to others, like, you know, through the slush fund. So I can't help but feeling like, you know, either he's going to take that slush fund money for himself, or it's simply meant as a well-considered distraction from that IRS immunity thing. And it's kind of working, it seems to me.
0: Yeah, well, I think if the slush fund were to move forward, and I don't think it will, but we have to keep fighting it. You know, yes, it was going to be for the January Sixers and others who had supported the insurrection or Trump's illegal actions, people like Rudy Giuliani or so on. But I think it was almost guaranteed that Trump was going to make a claim against the slush fund himself. The terms of the deal prohibited him from making a claim around certain things. But he was free to say that he'd been weaponized and injured in any other way.
1: Right.
0: And I think, you know, if there's money to be had for Trump, you should assume he's going to grab at it. I think he would have. And as you say, even if the slush fund is shut down, this immunity deal is worth an enormous amount to him. And it's going to be a tougher fight to defeat that because it doesn't actually involve an expenditure in the way that the slush fund did. I think the good news is, by the way, this is totally illegal. It's illegal for the president or anyone to ask the IRS to begin or stop an IRS audit. It's a criminal offense of anybody working inside the IRS if they are so asked not to report the request to the Treasury Department Inspector General. Obviously, this Justice Department's not going to do anything about that. I think the good news is a subsequent administration is not likely to abide by the terms of this illegal deal.
1: It's actually statutory, isn't it, that presidents
0: Correct.
1: Have their tax returns audited each year they're in office?
0: Correct.
1: And so I guess if Congress were to pass a law that said Donald Trump shall be immune, maybe they could get away with it. But there's actual a law which is going to take precedent over something that is declared by Todd Blanche and posted to the DOJ website that Trump shall. And he's the only one who signed that, by the way, that Trump and his family and his companies shall forever be immune from IRS audit and penalty, basically.
0: Yeah. You know, so that immunity deal goes up to the time of any money earned or any ever happened in all of history, up to the time they signed the deal. So up to the time they signed the deal, which is, you know, weeks ago, is the first, you know, not quite year and a half of this administration, when Trump, through his various schemes, has increased his wealth by billions of dollars.
1: Yep.
0: You know, by some estimates, $4 or $5 billion. So he has a lot of income in this last year. And that deal says no enforcement action against him if he doesn't pay what he owes. So on $4 or $5 billion, you owe a lot of tax.
1: Yeah. And has anybody, because I know there's lawsuits about the ballroom and the slush fund, but are there already suits now working against this supposed IRS immunity that you know of?
0: No. The problem is, even though it is definitely illegal, this doctrine called standing, which is like, you know, who has the right to bring a lawsuit, gets in the way, because there isn't anyone who obviously has the right to bring a lawsuit to enforce this law. And, you know, in a better world, any taxpayer could say, hey, look, this is going to cost me and every other taxpayer hundreds of millions of dollars or maybe more.
1: Right.
0: That's enough for me. That's not how the system works under the rules that the Supreme Court has established over many decades. We're still struggling to figure out anybody who could bring a lawsuit, and I'm not sure there is anyone who can.
1: If there is no one who can bring a lawsuit, Robert, what does that mean? Does that mean this moves forward as is until either Congress passes a law to block it, or there is a new AG in place from a new president or something who declares this to be null and void? I mean, what?
0: Correct. Yeah. Either that or until there's enough public pressure to get them to reverse. This is one where the pressure is going to have to be awfully intense, because it's playing to Trump values. It's a great deal, both for that money. That's a lot of money. Even for Trump, and I think it's become kind of a personal thing for him. So, and not just in the sense of personal wealth, but just that he feels some personal entitlement to this. He's not going to let go easily.
1: I am disturbed to hear even you, Robert Weissman, co-president of Public Citizen, say that there may be no way to go to court or to do anything about this other than, I guess, public opprobrium against it. Of course,
0: Well, I
1: yeah.
0: mean, you shouldn't be disturbed by me saying that there's no way to go to court because, unfortunately, that's often true. I mean, we're suing all the time,
1: Yeah.
0: but there are a lot of things that neither we nor anyone else can sue over because the way the Supreme Court has evolved this issue of what the right to sue is standing
1: Wow.
0: over the last many decades just made it much, much harder and in some cases impossible for anyone to sue. That's not like we're scared. That's just like you can't do it.
1: Oh, yeah,
0: It doesn't mean
1: no.
0: we're giving up. It doesn't mean we're giving up.
1: Yeah.
0: And like I said, I think we got to keep the pressure up on this. Maybe there's a way to get them to reverse. It's shocking to me that they stepped back from the slush fund itself.
1: Yeah.
0: They were very committed to that, but the pressure was too much. So we have some proof of concept. And if we're not able to get them to do it on their own, then I think it's almost inevitable that a next administration will refuse to abide by this, and hopefully will aggressively enforce the law against Donald Trump, just like they should aggressively enforce the tax law as it applies to every other super rich person.
1: And for the record, I wouldn't suggest you guys were frightened to take
0: Yeah,
1: action, but just the
0: Brad,
1: fact that
0: back
1: you,
0: off. We're not
1: yeah,
0: scared. I'm not.
1: I know you're not. Just the fact that you guys couldn't even figure out some way to get
0: Oh,
1: into
0: yeah,
1: court is
0: that's.
1: disturbing. Very quickly, Robert, I got to get out, but late last week, one of the lawsuits attempting to block the construction of the ballroom made its case, I guess, before the U.S. Court of Appeals in D.C. What did we learn from that hearing? Where does that issue stand in the courts at the moment? Because construction seems to be continuing every day, no matter what the courts are doing at this point, it seems like.
0: Now the issue is whether the court's going to order the White House to listen to the order to stop construction. And I think you never know until you get a ruling, but the signs are pretty positive that the courts are looking favorably on the plaintiffs in this case, trying to stop the construction, which they say, and we agree, is illegal, because it re action required congressional authorization, and Congress hasn't said a peep about this is okay. In fact, that was really why they wanted the money in the first place in the spending bill you were talking about. They didn't actually need the money because, as they say, they've raised it all from these companies and super rich people. What they really wanted was something that would seem like a congressional endorsement that they could take to court to end that case, and they didn't get it. So our pressure in these multiple instances is making a real difference. So even when there's cases that seem, instances that seem hard, got to keep pushing. Turns out when we keep pushing, we are able to win.
1: Lastly, that bill that also it didn't include funding for the ballroom, $1 billion that the White House wanted last week. It also didn't include the funding for the slush fund, but it did not specifically block it either. As many as 12 Republican senators supposedly claim that they oppose it, but they didn't, actually block it in the law. What's your takeaway from the fact that Republicans could have done so, could have blocked it? They chose not to block this measure. Even if they didn't fund it, are they sincere? Do they actually oppose it, or is that just an election time thing to get them through November at this point by saying they oppose it, not actually funding it yet, but also not blocking it?
0: Yeah. Well, of course they oppose it. I mean, there's a lot more than 12 who oppose it. Probably the vast majority oppose it, in their heart of hearts. But also, like, who cares? What matters is whether they take action on it.
1: Right.
0: And this case, the announcement from Blanche that they weren't going to move forward, their calculation was, all right, we'll live with that rather than take a vote directly against Trump because Trump can punish us. So no, they get 0 points. In fact, it's even worse in some ways. Yeah, you think this thing is wrong, but you're not willing to stand up for what you think is right.
1: Yeah, and I'm I'm still not confident myself that this thing is really most sincerely dead, the slush fund. I think it's going to come.
0: We're gonna keep pounding on it for sure.
1: Thank you for doing that. That's Scaredy Cat Robert Wiseman, the co-president of Public Citizen. You can follow their critically important work right now at citizen.org and see this report on the ballroom billions. I will, of course, link to that and much more when we post the show today at bradblog.com. You can also follow them on the Blue Skies at Public Citizen. Robert Wiseman, always a delight speaking with you, sir. Look forward to the next time.
0: All right. Thanks so much. See you around.
1: You bet. And by the way, after the I think we're expecting that U.S. Court of Appeals ruling in D.C. on the construction of the ballroom. I think we're expecting that at any time now. You heard Robert Wiseman say that he believes that they will side with the plaintiffs in blocking that. Okay. Pretty much the next step. I mean, then go to the on-bank D.C. appeals court, I believe, you know, all the judges.
2: Yeah.
1: But the next stop after that would be the Supreme Court.
2: Oh, goody.
1: Do you think they'll tell Donald Trump, no, he can't build his ballroom. He needs to leave this gaping hole on the east side of the White House at this point?
2: You know, I have very little faith in today's right-wing Supreme Court supermajority, so I imagine they'll say, yeah, whatever you want to do is fine. But I'm wondering, you know, is there really a way to, after the Trump administration is over, if we ever get to that point, is there a way to unwind all of this stuff? I mean, are we really talking about just ripping it out of the ground? It's going to be a big mess. It's going to be a big mess for many, many, many, many years to come.
1: Frankly, I can't wait for that mess.
2: Good point.
1: Because that means he's gone and he's out. All right, quick break. We're back with Desi Doyen and the Green News Report. I'm Brad Friedman, and this is the Bradcast. Hey, this is Brad. 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From Desi Doyen and myself, thank you. As usual, it's not all bad in the Green News Report.
2: True. It's not all bad.
1: It's just mostly bad.
2: Well, you know,
1: we'll
2: it
1: see
2: is how it is.
1: In our latest Green News Report.
3: The news comes just days after Secretary Rollins dismissed a local lawmaker's warning that screwworm was detected in Mexico, just a mile from the U.S. border.
2: Flesh-eating screwworm detected in Texas for first time in decades. Big Oil snubs Trump administration's efforts to develop oil and gas in Alaska's National Wildlife Refuge. Plus,
4: Consumers Energy, which owns and operates the plant, says keeping it open costs millions of dollars.
2: Trump gives declining coal industry new $700 million taxpayer bailout.
1: Wow, all of those bailouts and more. Straight ahead from bradblog.com. I'm Brad Friedman.
2: And I'm Desi Doyen.
1: Stand by for 6 minutes of independent green news, politics, analysis, and snarky comment.
5: Energy shouldn't need subsidy. We have so many different forms of energy, but...
1: Oh, I bet he's got a big butt. This is your Green News Report. Okay, Desi Doyen, we'll get to Donald Trump's big butt in a second. But first, we start with the screw worm.
2: Yes, we do. Some ominous news. The U.S. Department of Agriculture confirmed late last week that the New World screw worm, a flesh-eating parasite that mainly afflicts cattle and wildlife, has reached South Texas, now detected in 4 animals that were located hundreds of miles apart. The screw worm rarely affects people and poses no risk to the food supply. But scientists say it is critical to stop the spread of the parasite in the U.S. because it has the potential to devastate the nation's cattle industry, which is already being pummeled by the impacts of drought on cattle herds. New World screwworm had been eradicated in the U.S. in the 1960s through a U.S.-funded program to distribute sterile male screwworm flies in affected areas, but congressional funding for biosecurity eroded over time, and then 15 months ago, Elon Musk's Doge bros eliminated funding for the screwworm program and fired a third of the Agriculture Department staff.
1: Because why? Protecting against screwworm is too woke?
2: On DW News, Philip Kaufman, entomologist of Texas A&M University, called the situation very serious.
6: This is an incredibly damaging pest when it's not treated in proper amounts of time and can result in the death of the animal. And it not only affects livestock, it affects wildlife, companion animals, so cats and dogs, as well as humans.
1: Well, why worry? Beef prices are so cheap now anyway, right?
2: Not really. Canada has implemented a temporary ban on livestock from the U.S. Climate also plays a role. According to the National Institutes of Health, the screwworm's range has expanded thanks to man-made global warming. On a side note, the Centers for Disease Control has announced that Chagas disease, a parasitic illness spread by a different insect that does affect humans, is now endemic in the U.S., also because rising temperatures have expanded its range.
1: Well, good news. We have a president who has a lot of experience dealing with pandemics, so why worry?
2: More bad news for America's farmers and ranchers. The U.S. Drought Monitor reported Monday that May 2026 was the second driest May ever recorded in the U.S. in 130 years of record keeping, second only to May 1934 during the catastrophic Dust Bowl.
1: Oh, man.
2: The Trump administration said it will steer $700 million taxpayer dollars to bail out the declining coal industry, using authority under the Wartime Defense Production Act, asserting that the move is necessary to meet rising electricity demand, despite coal's much higher cost compared to renewable energy. The funding would build new polluting coal plants and coal export facilities on the West Coast. To prop up the coal industry, the Trump Energy Department is also forcing several costly, uneconomic coal-fired power plants to operate past their scheduled shutdown dates, against the wishes of their owners and grid operators. And it has already cost ratepayers hundreds of millions of dollars to keep them open. Plus, on top of that, the Trump EPA has weakened air and water pollution limits on coal plants. And finally, some good news up in Alaska for the fragile and embattled Arctic National Wildlife Refuge. Once again, the Trump administration held an auction to sell off leases to drill for oil and gas in the pristine refuge, as required under the massive tax cut law passed by the Republican-controlled Congress last year. And once again, major oil companies declined. Only two small companies won bids. The lack of interest reflects the industry's position that drilling in the refuge is a losing proposition.
1: Passed by losers. 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I'm Brad Friedman.
2: And I'm Desi Doyen.
1: And this has been your Green News Report.
7: Way up north to Alaska, way up north to Alaska, north to Alaska, go north for Russia's own.
1: See there, I told you it wasn't all bad.
2: Right.
1: This big fight about opening ANWR, turns out the oil companies want nothing to do with it up there in the Arctic.
2: Yeah, because they know it's stupid.
1: It is stupid, and it'll land them in court for years to come and everything else. So see, it wasn't all bad. Plus,
2: right.
1: You led with the flesh-eating screwworm.
2: The parasite.
1: Yeah, but it could have been worse. It could have been, I don't know, Ebola.
2: True.
1: And actually, that's what I was going to lead with on today's show. So we will hold that for another day just to ruin your days ahead. You'll want to tune in for that.
2: Can't
1: on our next thrilling
2: that.
1: Broadcast.
2: Yeah.
1: If we get to it, that's it. My thanks again to our guest today, Robert Weissman of Public Citizen, to our producer Desi Doyen, and to all of you for spending a portion of your day or night with us. 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

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We will see you there. Until we see you here next time, I'm Brad Friedman. Good luck, world. No.

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1: Yep, I get it. 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
2: We're cornering the market on that one.
1: It's you know what? I don't hear anybody else doing it.
2: No, nobody else is talking about it, just us.
1: Just us.
2: If I'm the only one in the room, that means I'm the only one doing it.
1: That's fair. Yeah, no, I absolutely think that's fair. I mean, where else are you going to get two dudes, two white dudes, two straight white dudes, Okay, look, we're a little cliche, and that's fine.
2: I was going to say, where else could you find two cishet white guys sitting in offices talking about?
1: Right here, I'm like clicking on my phone. I'm like, podcasts? There it is.
2: Yeah, yeah, Google Podcasts. I'm sure you'll find one.
1: No, that was a joke I saw online a few years ago. It's a, what do you call it when four white guys sit down and talk politics? A podcast.
2: Yeah.
1: You know, went to my friends for dinner and a podcast broke out. That's how Lef Show got its first episode. Is we had been talking about doing it. I'd been doing some tests with Forrest and my buddy Jason up in Logan. And, you know, we had a plan. I had a name. I had a graphic. And I had a web address, and just one day I invited over a couple of the guys that were going to do the Lef Show with me. And I'm like, let's go down and record just for shits and giggles. Let's see what happens. Mm-hmm. And we went down, and 3 hours later, the wives broke us up. And then the next week I invited the other two dudes over and we did it again. And just now we're 750 episodes in.
2: Nice.
1: And that's recording once a week. We've been recording for 737 Sundays in a row with a couple of breaks.
2: That's a long time.
1: How my kids still call me on Sunday thinking they can talk is beyond me. I've been doing this more than half of their lives.
2: Yeah, 14 years.
1: Yeah. It's been a minute.
2: Yeah.
1: Yeah.
2: It's a storied.
1: Yeah, I think the first show was July 4th, 2011.
2: Oh, nice.
1: Yeah. So, I mean, there have been some breaks. We're going to take one here in another couple of weeks. We took one last week. Just family stuff, you know, dealing with medical issues. And
2: yeah, life gets in the way.
1: Yeah, it really does. And it gets in the way pretty aggressively lately, which is I find off-putting.
2: It does have a way of asserting itself when it wants attention.
1: Yep. On the other hand, I find myself more comfortable down in Spanish Fork than I was 6 months ago.
2: That's good.
1: Yeah, I actually like this little town, which I never thought in a million years I would ever say.
2: Never thought you'd like Spanish Fork.
1: It's Doug's joke is that it's all car washes and chicken shops. But they've got a couple of really good burger places that we've tried a couple times. The chicken places are good. It's nice to be able to wash your car whenever you want. I'm right in the middle of two freeways. I am surrounded by grocery stores. And because, you know, Tiffany's been unwell, we don't really go anywhere, you know, except for to the store from time to time when we can afford it. And so, you know, it's homey. I like where we're staying, and I kind of like the town. I wish the speed limits were a little higher. Everything's 25 miles an hour. It is infuriating to drive around this place.
2: Oh, that's rough. Even the street outside my apartment is 30.
1: Yeah, it's nuts. So anyway, we were talking about gatekeeping on the comic book show. And reading a letter from a lady who went to the comic book shop and, you know, knew the MCU and wanted to get into comics.
2: Oh, sure. I see it all the time.
1: Yeah. And instead, she got gate kept by some little Neanderthal that was like, well, who's your favorite superhero? And she says, like, Captain America. And he's like, you don't even know his name. She's like, it's Steve Rogers. What's your favorite superhero? And then he instead interrogated her for 5 minutes until she finally just left.
2: Yeah. Very unfortunate. That's disgusting.
1: Yeah. And so I got to brag on you and the Nerd Store in general, but you in specific.
2: Aww. Just
1: about how you just showed up with a good general fund of knowledge overall for everything we sold. And doesn't matter who comes in or what their attitude is, you're very polite to everybody.
2: I try to be.
1: You know, you're not a gatekeeping American penis haver.
2: No, I have always said, because, you know, I get this question a lot because I play Magic the Gathering for like 14 years.
1: Yes.
2: And people ask me a lot how I feel about people jumping ship from Pokemon because it's getting too expensive and coming to Magic. And my answer is always, it's amazing to have more people to play with.
1: Yep.
2: I will never say no to more people liking a thing that I like, because that means I just get to talk about it more. And I have that exact same view on comics.
1: Yeah, we talked a little bit about like that, and we talked a little bit about, you know, the older generation being like, you haven't earned this because, you know, geek culture is mainstream now. And when we were kids, we used to get the shit kicked out of us for liking Star Trek and reading comics. And that's the same thing as I'm happy kids don't have to go through that very, very minor inconvenience of bullying that I went through. I know it, and it was much worse for others. You know?
2: Yeah, I was never really like made fun of. I just didn't have friends really, or like a ton of friends that weren't also nerds.
1: Yeah.
2: But, you know, it makes me happy to see that like kids can, you know, like comic books, and it's way easier to make friends off that.
1: Yeah. Yeah. Like, no, me too.
2: That's cool.
1: It is.
2: That's what human society is supposed to do. I don't know why we're actively trying to fight it.
1: I don't either. The other thing is it's like, there are parts of the job I miss. I don't miss how swollen my knees were at the end. You know, I don't miss my back fucking hurting all the goddamn time. I don't miss having to take ibuprofen and acetaminophen doubled up in what my doctor called heroic doses just to make it through a shift.
2: I still call them that because of you.
1: You know, but I miss interacting with people. I especially miss certain regulars, and I miss having deep, meaningful chats with people when I'm trying to recommend books to them.
2: Yeah.
1: That is the most fun of that job, is finding somebody something they can read that they're going to love and makes them come back.
2: Mm-hmm.
1: So.
2: No, I think it's that I would say that is probably the part of the job I enjoy the most, is just the puzzle of figuring out what whoever you're talking to will like.
1: Yeah. Yeah. And is it something I like, or is it something I just know about?
2: Oh, yeah. Yeah. Sometimes it is stuff that I just know about.
1: Yep. Yeah. Because you do. You got to zero in. But no, that was a big, long chat we had over on the Comic Book Podcast this week. But on July 7th, 1985, 17-year-old West German tennis player Boris Becker made history by defeating South African Kevin Curran. He became the youngest man and first unseeded player to win the Wimbledon men's singles title, a record he still holds.
2: Oh, wow.
1: In South Africa. Amid growing unrest, a rare and prominent interview with imprisoned African National Congress leader Nelson Mandela was published by the New York Times, in which he outlined the ANC stance on political equality and a unified South Africa. The chief minister of India's Gujarat state resigned following months of class and religious bloodshed. And in the Soviet Union, Andrei Gromyko officially transitioned from his long tenure as foreign minister to become president of the USSR. Live Aid. The media was heavily fixated on the upcoming Live Aid famine relief concert, which was scheduled to take place a few days later on July 13th. Phil Collins' hit track Susudio was at the peak of the U.S. Billboard charts. The science fiction comedy Back to the Future had just been released, quickly growing into a massive cult hit. And on July 7th, 1985, my favorite Western was released into theaters. Written by Lawrence and Mark Kasdan, whom you might recall from, oh, I don't know, some little picture called Empire Strikes Back, I believe. directed by Lawrence Kasdan, starring Kevin Klein, Scott Glenn, Danny Glover, Kevin Costner, Brian Dennehy, Jeff Goldblum, Jeff Fahey. He was the prettiest guy in the '80s. he had the dark makeup on his eyes, and his eyes were light blue.
2: Mm-hmm.
1: Oh, he was gorgeous. He was a pretty man. And all the movie was Silverado. Silverado, with some of the best one-liners of any Western. My favorite is when he shoots a guy for stealing his horse, and the cavalry, you know, the military's there looking into it, and he's just hanging on to this horse's face and giving the horse kisses. Yeah. And the horse is kissing him back. And he's like, "You say this is your horse? Can you prove it?" And he goes, "Can't you see this horse loves me?" I loved it. So, had you seen it before?
2: No, I had not.
1: So, give me kind of what you think. What did you think?
2: I really enjoyed it. I mean, I love Westerns. So, I was set up to enjoy this, and I mean, this is a Western. Like, this is
1: It's got all the tropes.
2: It does. Yeah. And it does a really good job. I felt it did a really good job of kind of like immersing me in the world.
1: Quickly.
2: Very quickly. It gets right into it with the Emmett in that shootout.
1: Yep. Great shootout too.
2: Oh yeah. All the effects looked really good. All the shootouts were really fun. They looked believable. Especially, I think it's later after, what's his name, Jake. After Jake and, I can't remember the other character's name. The main guy.
1: Emmett?
2: No, not Emmett.
1: Payton?
2: Yes, thank you, Payton.
1: Yeah, Kevin Klein.
2: Yes, when Jake and Payton get out of the jail and Jake shoots that guy, and then you see Langston come over and just start like from like down the street shooting with his pistol. It's like, yeah, he's going to take cover. He's not going to get up close. He's going to try and get a handle on this before something happens. It was, I felt the action was very believable. The one-liners were great. I think my favorite was when they were in the bar. Peyton's in the bar. It's he sees the guy wearing his hat, and he tells him to stand up. And I think he says something like, you know, stand up and show me or you're not going to make it through the night.
1: It's the way he says, you're wearing my hat,
2: mm-hmm.
1: is so, and I mean this with all the love in the world, Gene Wilder from Blazing Saddles for me.
2: It does. He reminded me a lot of Gene Wilder, just not necessarily the way he acted, but just his delivery.
1: Yeah.
2: Of a lot of the lines. His character is very dry in this, and I liked it. You know, he's a outlaw. Because Emmett was just fresh out of prison. Peyton was like a former, not really an outlaw. He was a former like bounty hunter or something.
1: No, I think they were a crime gang.
2: Oh, okay.
1: Because they the first time you meet Emmett or you meet Cobb, Brian Dennehy, he's like, whatever happened to that dog?
2: Oh, yes, that's right.
1: And then a few minutes later, you meet Jeff Fahey. And the only thing he says to Peyton is, where's that dog?
2: Mm-hmm.
1: And then they don't explain the dog for another half an hour.
2: And
1: when they do it, they were being chased by a posse.
2: Okay, yeah. So, you're right. They were a crime gang. But yeah, I felt it was really good. I liked all the characters. I think that's the best I can say, as there wasn't a character that I didn't enjoy seeing on screen.
1: This was one of those where Brian Dennehy was such a fucking presence in this movie. Every time he walked in, he was just built like a brick wall, you know, and just, I love Brian Dennehy in almost everything I've seen him in. And so in this one, he was just bigger than life and so subtle about it. And then there's Linda Hunt. She played Stella, mm-hmm. Midnight Star. And, you know, she was in a lot of weird shit back then because we didn't know what to do with short people,
2: mm-hmm.
1: in movies. And just for her to be able to play this straight without it being a shtick, I thought it was great.
2: Oh, yeah. It didn't turn her into a caricature.
1: No.
2: Or it didn't turn her into a trope. That was just who she was. Yeah, no, I really liked it. I enjoyed the hell out of it.
1: The subtext on this one. So you got Emmett, who killed a guy who was going to shoot his brother in the back. And he went off and did 5 years. He's on his way back home after 5 years in jail. And gets attacked. And that's the first 45 seconds is a big gunfight. And then you get that beautiful shot coming out of that shed. And then all of a sudden it's just wilderness.
2: Mm-hmm.
1: And the big, I just wrote a bit on this the other day, the big brass music. And then you go. And then one of the things that, and I've noticed this in this film before, so it's not new to me, but Kevin Costner knows how to ride a fucking horse.
2: Mm-hmm.
1: Did you notice that? I mean, just how easy and smooth he was getting on and off. Mm-hmm. There's that bit towards the end where he's going to the bar, you know, when the four guys are attacking the town.
2: Mm-hmm.
1: And he comes off that barebacked horse, that little piebald, just whoop. And he's just off,
2: mm-hmm.
1: like nothing. And I grew up with horses, and that's really not easy to do without falling on your ass.
2: Oh, sure.
1: Yeah.
2: Yeah, I've only ridden horses like one time, and it was in a very controlled environment. So it was the weird like a horse run where they just walk in a circle.
1: Oh, yeah.
2: Yeah, my aunt has horses, and sometimes we go out and visit her on her ranch. And so I got to ride one time. It was fun, but I would never be able to do that.
1: <Mm-mm>.
2: Not without growing up with it for years.
1: Yeah, no, I'm too fat to do it. now, and my knees are shot. John Cleese as straight up tough guy Sheriff Langston.
2: Oh yeah, I mean, what can you say? I mean, he was great.
1: And at the time,
2: today, my jurisdiction and tears.
1: You idiot! He's at everything he's aimed at.
2: Yep.
1: No, it was almost shocking to see him play a straight character like that at the time. Now he's done that several times, you know, been more serious on film. But yeah, it was weird.
2: Mm-hmm.
1: So, but I did. Wasn't it fun to see Kevin Costner acting?
2: Yes, it was. It was fun to see him acting in a movie.
1: Yeah. Yeah, it's weird.
2: Mm-hmm.
1: I mean, it was that, and I don't know if you knew this, but he was in The Big Chill.
2: Mm-mm.
1: Have you ever watched The Big Chill?
2: No, I don't believe so.
1: He played the friend who committed suicide, and which is the whole crux of the movie, is this group of friends getting together after one of them commits suicide, and he was that friend. So then they cut the film funny. And all the flashback scenes that Kevin Costner was in, they cut. So he's just the beautiful corpse in the movie. And all you see is the Undertaker getting him dressed. That was Kevin Costner's whole part. Let me check this really quick. But did The Big Chill get an Oscar? It got Best Picture, Best Supporting Actress, and Best Original Screenplay.
2: Oh.
1: Oh, no. Those were nominations.
2: Oh.
1: Yeah. But that's still 3 nominations. That's not so bad.
2: Mm-hmm.
1: And, oddly enough, Best Original Screenplay, Lawrence Kasdan.
2: Oh, that's good. That's cool.
1: Yeah.
2: I mean, he does good work.
1: He really does.
2: Yeah, unfortunately, Kevin Costner will always be
1: Waterworld.
2: Jonathan Kent in Man of Steel, where he's standing in front of the tornado.
1: No. Dad, I can get there before anybody can see me. You know?
2: Yeah. I can fly faster than the speed of sound. But yeah, no, I mean... I don't really have anything else to say about Silverado. I'd love to hear like how it was. Because like, I imagine you saw this when you were growing up.
1: I did. I saw it with my dad. And at that point, I was young and Westerns were pretty, pretty boring for, you know, my age. And so coming into this one where it's not only does it take itself seriously, which is good, but part of the seriousness is the fact that people are funny.
2: Mm-hmm.
1: You know, and can surprise you, you know, with that. It's like with Cobb, you can tell that he's an asshole and that he'd sell his mother out for a dollar. But you can also tell that he's genuinely fond of Peyton.
2: Yeah.
1: You know, it feels like a genuine smile and a genuine piece of happiness when, you know. Every time he sees Peyton or he sees Stella. And so I liked that a lot. And yet he's pretty funny when he's talking. And, you know, Kevin Kline was funny as hell. Even Scott Glenn had a couple of good lines. And he's usually only funny to me as Stick in Daredevil. But
2: it was shocking to me seeing Jeff Goldblum in this. Just seeing him just kind of there. And then he has like a line at the end.
1: What was it? Hello, Sheriff. I'm an honest gambler looking to run a clean game here in your town. Who do I talk to about that? It's not this gentleman, is it? To the dead body on the ground.
2: Mm-hmm.
1: He's got that. And then the betrayal. Then the second betrayal. Then the fight with Danny Glover. And then he's dead.
2: Mm-hmm.
1: You know, pretty quick. But Jeff Goldblum was barely Jeff Goldblum in 1985.
2: Oh, that's fair. I mean, yeah, I think it's just odd because I grew up with Jeff Goldblum being like a massive star.
1: Yeah.
2: And so it's strange to see him in such a small role.
1: There we go. So let's see. Body Heat. You ever heard of Body Heat?
2: I think I've heard of it.
1: It's a naughty movie. It's a very naughty movie. We may get to that one. That's 81. The Big Chill in 83. Silverado in 85. This is what Lawrence Kasdan has directed. Mm-hmm. So, yeah, he was a busy guy in the 80s.
2: He was getting around.
1: Yeah. So, I don't know. I honestly, on this one, it gave me permission to love a Western in the way I had as a little kid. Like, when Dad and I would sneak out of church, we'd go home and watch The Lone Ranger.
2: Mm-hmm.
1: When I was a young man and was trying to make money on my own, I ran a lawn cutting service in my neighborhood called The Lawn Ranger.
2: That's pretty good.
1: 9-year-old me thought that was clever as fuck. You know, so there's always been lore there. One of my biggest dreams is owning horse property.
2: Mm-hmm.
1: You know, not a lot. I don't need a lot, but I could do with 30 acres in a wood. Maybe a small stream in which to fish on contemplative days.
2: Oh, sure. I mean, that sounds extremely peaceful.
1: It's, you know, I've been dreaming of it lately. I either want to live on a boat or I want horse property. And horse property is probably better for me because I can also, with horses, get dogs.
2: Oh, sure.
1: Having a dog live on a boat's not very nice to the dog.
2: Nah, it's a little cruel. I think I'd go with horse property over lake property.
1: Yeah.
2: I say as someone who will never be able to afford it.
1: Same.
2: Yeah.
1: Yeah. Yeah, I got lotto dreams, baby.
2: Oh, yeah.
1: Yeah, I got lotto dreams. I'm buying 40 acres of wooded lot on the shore of the Puget Sound.

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1: 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I liked Solo, A Star Wars Story.
4: I thought it was really fun.
1: Yeah.
4: I think it got a lot more hate than it deserved.
1: Well, didn't it have like a couple of directors that left to do something else, and then Ronnie Cunningham, the fuck is his name? Ron Howard. You know how I got to Ron Howard? I had to think of Bryce Dallas Howard first.
4: Oh, okay.
1: Because her name never leaves my head. She's pretty. But yeah, no, and then he came in and took over, and I wanted more of that. I wanted to see where that went. I wanted to see what the whole deal with the bad Sith guy was, You know?
4: I just thought it was cool we finally got to see the Kessel Run. Like, that was sweet.
1: It was.
4: It was.
1: It was nice seeing the Falcon with all of its parts.
4: Mm-hmm. Yeah, I mean, it was. I'm not going to be mad at a Star Wars movie. I mean, I like all of them.
1: Yeah.
4: But I'm never going to be mad at one.
1: I guess the closest I came was the ninth one that I can't remember the name of all of a sudden. The Rise of Skywalker.
4: Oh, yeah. Okay, yeah. I guess I've been upset at them.
1: I was just like, why did you guys fuck it up? Why did you waste all the cool shit Rian Johnson did?
4: Yeah.
1: You know?
4: Yeah, that and the scene, I can't remember if it was the eighth one or the ninth one, but the scene where the ship jumps to light speed and splits all those cruisers in half.
1: Oh, that was I think it was the second one of the last three. So I think that was eight.
4: Yeah, I'm fairly certain within the canon that's just like not how that works because they've done that before and it like hasn't. Like, I don't know if the expo I can't.

0: if the explanation was like that they overloaded the drive, the warp drive or whatever. But yeah, I remember being like, well, this is dumb. Like, if we could have done this, why weren't we doing this the whole time? So like just remote control one to do it.
1: Why do the bombers go so slow? They're spaceships.
0: Oh yeah, well, I mean the bombers, like the Y-wings, they started out like being able to compete with TIE fighters,
1: Yeah.
0: and they're shown like blowing a bunch up in the Battle for Endor.
1: Yeah.
0: And then like I think it's the RPGs, the role-playing video games are to blame because they made the bombers or the Y-wings slowly, like slower and
1: Boo.
0: slower.
1: Yeah, that was the first part, because you get that brilliant opening with Poe Dameron doing the answering machine bit, which frankly was a joy to me to watch. I still like that scene, you know. And you know, Huck's just screaming and yelling and pounding and having a fit, and then Dameron's like, "Oh, I can hold." You know. So, but anyway, okay. Enough about that. It is time for you, sir, to share with me a chunk of your early years.
0: Yes. All right. We're going to be going back to the year of 2002 for this one. January 1st, the euro became the official legal tender of 12 European Union countries. The Israeli-Palestinian conflict intensified with a wave of Palestinian suicide bombings and Israeli military incursions into the West Bank. Nothing ever
1: Shit
0: changes.
1: never changes.
0: President Bush's first State of the Union address vows to expand the fight on terrorism and labels Iran, Iraq, and North Korea an axis of evil. Which, killer name.
1: Great name. But honestly, those of us over here on the liberal side thought it was fucking ridiculous when we heard it the first time.
0: Oh, absolutely. It is ridiculous.
1: Yeah.
0: An axis of
1: Oh,
0: evil.
1: but the news took it so serious.
0: Oh, absolutely. Well, I mean, we were fresh off of, 9/11.
1: Yep.
0: So, U.S. withdraws from international court treaty. The U.S. also abandoned a 31-year-old anti-ballistic missile treaty in June.
1: Oops.
0: Yes. Whoops. Top songs of summer of 2002 include Hot in Here by Nelly, Without Me by Eminem, The Middle by Jimmy Eat World, my least favorite Jimmy Eat World song.
1: Okay.
0: Yeah, for those keeping score at home, my favorite is Bleed American.
1: Oh, that's a good one.
0: Oh, fantastic song.
1: Yeah. No, I
0: Nickel.
1: Jimmy Eat World came out. I was like, hey, this is worth putting down Pink Floyd for a minute and listening to. You know, I've done it before. I'll do it
0: Oh,
1: again.
0: sure. Nickelback's How You Remind Me ends the year at number one on the Billboard Hot 100s.
1: Was a very popular song.
0: And for the first time on the feature film on the big screen, a shy teenager is bitten by a genetically modified spider and uses his spider-like abilities to fight crime. What can I say? It's Spider-Man 2002.
1: Yeah.
0: It's, what can I say about this movie that has not already been said? It's fantastic. It's so Sam Raimi to its core.
1: It's Evil Dead with Spider-Man and a much bigger budget.
0: Oh, absolutely.
1: Yeah.
0: Yeah, I mean it's stellar. I think Tobey Maguire was a good Spider-Man. I think he nailed the nerdy Peter Parker college student really well. Which makes, emo Peter in the third one that much funnier.
1: So funny.
0: So amazing, him pulling the hair over his eye and wearing all black.
1: Dancing.
0: Yep, dancing in the street.
1: Dancing.
0: Still to this day, I will vocal stim and just say pizza time for no reason. But yeah, this was the movie that got me into superheroes. I saw it. I saw it when I was really young. I was probably about 8 or 9 the first time I saw it. Because I mean, I was like 1 when this movie came out. You know, I see you holding your head in your hands over there.
1: It's an audio medium. No one needed to know.
0: Yeah, I know, but like.
1: Oh, fuck me. That one hurt. That one, I got to admit, that one did some damage.
0: That did some psychic damage on that one.
1: Emotional damage.
0: No, I mean, you've got Tobey Maguire, Kiersten Dunst, Willem Dafoe, James Franco, J.K. Simmons as J. Jonah Jameson, who would be cemented as J. Jonah Jameson for like ever.
1: There's no one better.
0: No, he did it best. He will always do it best.
1: Yeah.
0: What was it? Blade said in the Deadpool vs. Wolverine, there's only ever going to be one Blade.
1: Yeah, like, there's only going to be one J.J.
0: Yeah, only ever going to be one J.J.
1: I'll tell you what, he had, I think, the best subtle redemption arc as J. Jonah Jameson when Goblin comes in and you know, he's like, who takes the pictures? He's like, I don't know. He mails them in. I have
0: they come
1: idea.
0: By mail.
1: Totally covered, you know. Absolutely.
0: No, and it does show, like, I really like this movie because it really gets to kind of play around with the characters a little bit.
1: Yeah.
0: And it showed that Jameson does care about Peter. Like, he doesn't want Peter to get hurt. Like, yeah, he's hard on him. He's an asshole, but that's just kind of who he is.
1: Yeah.
0: So it's a fantastic moment in that movie. And Willem Dafoe's Green Goblin was light years ahead of its time casting. That was so... That was Raimi's horror influence showing through.
1: Yeah. Okay, so... There were some choices made by Willem Dafoe in this movie. Some of them were fucking genius. The whole argument at the mirror,
0: mm-hmm.
1: years before Lord of the Rings did it in the water,
0: mm-hmm.
1: you know? Great. Willem Dafoe crawling across the floor like he's in an 80s movie or an mm-hmm. 80s music video towards his mask. Okay. That one made me uncomfortable.
0: Yeah, I get that. I get that it was supposed to symbolize him actually like becoming the goblin and like giving in to, you know, this voice that he's hearing.
1: Yeah.
0: But I mean, this movie is just, it's so incredibly important to me because like I said, this got me into superheroes. It got me into comic books. I remember my dad used to buy me the little digest size of Brian Michael Bendis's Ultimate Spider-Man, will now always be my favorite Spider-Man series.
1: Okay.
0: But I mean, yeah, it's okay. I want to hear what this reminded you of that you had forgotten.
1: Hang on. I'm doing a little mental arithmetic really quick. I'm trying to figure something out. What I forgot. Well, so let's see. 2000. This was 2002, right?
0: Mm-hmm.
1: 1970. I was 30.
0: Okay.
1: I was newly married and had my first kid on the way.
0: Yeah, no, yeah, I would have been like, yeah, because I was born in 99, so I'd have been 2.
1: So, let me do one more. How old is Kiersten Dunst? Okay, age appropriate. Hot diggity, let's go. So, She's older than my wife. I had no idea, you know, that the young lady from Vampire Lestat had boobs.
0: Okay.
1: And then all of a sudden, Sam Raimi puts her in a tank top in a rainy alley. And you're like, that, when did that happen? That makes me uncomfortable.
0: Okay, that scene makes me uncomfortable, but just because of the upside down kiss. Like, I'm so glad we're done doing that, at least for now. Like, I'm so over that. I'm glad that we're also done doing Spider-Man origin stories.
1: Oh my god.
0: Like, please. Like, I understand it. For this one, had to do it. You know, we were introducing the modern audience to Spider-Man. That's cool. Do an origin story. Why did Amazing Spider-Man need one? And why did...
1: Well, because they changed the origin.
0: Oh, did they change it in ASM? It's been... The last time I watched Amazing Spider-Man, I did it as a drinking game. I don't remember that movie.
1: That's the one where the only reason he got his spider powers and didn't die was because... It was based on his family's DNA.
0: Oh, yeah.
1: So we had to set up the whole thing with mom and dad stealing information from, I think it was Oscorp.
0: Yeah, they stole from Oscorp. And then you got the whole thing with Connors and the lizard.
1: Yeah, and they get murdered.
0: I remember. Yeah, they made it dumber. Yeah, they made it.
1: Yeah, but to make it dumber, they did have to retell it.
0: Yeah. No, yeah, to make it bad, they had to redo it.
1: Yeah.
0: But, yeah, I mean, and also, I just want to say, James Franco is Harry Osborn. Awesome. Cool.
1: Not bad, yeah.
0: Yeah.
1: James Franco usually bugs the shit out of me.
0: Cliff Robertson will always be my Uncle Ben.
1: Dude, he's so good.
0: Mm-hmm.
1: I mean, he's so good. Martin Sheen and Cliff Robertson, to me, are both... really perfectly fine Uncle Ben's.
0: Oh, yeah.
1: Yeah.
0: No, they nailed the character.
1: Yeah, Martin and Sally Field, I think, were my favorite couple.
0: Mm-hmm.
1: You know, but I think my favorite Uncle Ben is this movie, and my favorite Aunt May was the lady who did it. You're not Superman, you know.
0: Oh, I think I know who you're talking about.
1: I just can't remember her name.
0: Yeah. But no, I mean, he's great. He does a great job with the surrogate father, you know, guiding hand on Peter's life. With great power comes great responsibility.
1: Yeah. Rosemary Harris. Rosemary Harris was May Parker. Joe Manganiello is in it.
0: Oh, yeah. As Flash Thompson.
1: Yeah. Back before he got all, like, super ripped.
0: Mm-hmm.
1: That was weird.
0: Yeah, I'm trying to... Oh, this movie does have one of my favorite cameos in a movie of all time, and that's Macho Man Randy Savage as Bonesaw.
1: Well, being introduced by Bruce Campbell.
0: Yeah.
1: Yeah. Yeah, no, yeah. It's fun. It's the best part... Okay, a couple things about the Raimi movies that crack me up. The first being Bruce Campbell's going to be in there somewhere.
0: Mm-hmm.
1: It may just be like in Darkman, where he's just a person turning around at the end of the movie and he gets 1.5 seconds of screen time to get his SAG card. you know, but he was in all three of the Tobey Maguires.
0: Mm-hmm.
1: And the funny part of his interviews about it are he's the only character to ever beat Spider-Man 3 times.
0: Mm-hmm.
1: Macho Man Randy Savage, obviously great. But then the thing about Raimi is Uncle Ben's car is the same car from the Evil Dead movies.
0: Yeah, and I believe...
1: He puts it in all of his movies that he can.
0: Yeah, because it showed up in Doctor Strange Multiverse of Madness,
1: yep.
0: Along with Bruce Campbell as the hot dog vendor.
1: Yep. And Pizza John. No, Pizza... Papa Pizza. Pizza
0: oh,
1: Papa.
0: Papa Pizza, that's what it is.
1: Pizza Papa. Pizza Papa, yeah, always gets paid.
0: But yeah, it was cool to see Macho Man in this because I had like kind of known who Macho Man was because my dad was super into wrestling.
1: Yeah.
0: And so I knew who Macho Man was. I had watched like some Macho Man, like some of his matches and some of his when he was like cutting a promo. But seeing him in this, Another vocal stim for me is the bone saw is ready. Yeah, I got you for 3 minutes.
1: I got you for three minutes. Playtime. No, it was such a, pardon the vernacular, a spectacular movie. Mm-hmm. It was fun. I love listening to interviews with Tobey Maguire talk about how much water ran in his nose when he was kissing upside down.
0: Mm-hmm.
1: You know?
0: Yeah, and I mean, I loved, you know, having Toby come back in Far From Home, and he's talking about how it's like his knees crack when he bends down now.
1: Yep. I get it. I'm there, brother.
0: Mm-hmm.
1: I do. I don't know. It's a great movie. It was a fantastic little movie. And, you know, I don't even hate the third one. I don't. Topher as Flash Thompson? Or was he Brock? He was Brock.
0: He was Eddie Brock.
1: But still, no. That was bad casting.
0: No, and I hate that Venom suit. I hate it so much.
1: Mm-hmm.
0: Venom should be big and buff. He's a giant alien.
1: Yeah. Like, he can add bulk.
0: Why is he just Spider-Man with a bigger mouth?
1: James Franco.
0: Yeah, I mean, I think that's all I've really got on this. I mean, it's historic. It's legendary. It's one of those movies that I believe has changed pop culture forever.
1: Well, I mean, you get what you get when you're a kid, right? So mm-hmm. I was born in 72. Batman 66 was in syndication at the time.
0: Mm-hmm.
1: So I was watching that after school every day. And every time the announcer came on, you know, oh no, will our Caped Crusader and the Boy Wonder make it out of trouble this time? Tune in next time for the thrilling conclusion. Same bat time, same bat channel.
0: Mm-hmm.
1: And it was in syndication, so they're out of order. So you never knew. You know?
0: When is the next bat time and the next bat channel?
1: Yeah, exactly. It wasn't until I had them on VHS that I was able to finally watch them all in order.
0: Mm-hmm.
1: In the 90s, before your parents were old enough to bone. So, no, I do, man. I love Bruce Campbell. I love the Raimi family. I love Ted Raimi a lot too.
0: Mm-hmm.
1: You know, he's a good go-to actor for Sam to use, the same way that James Gunn uses Sean.
0: Mm-hmm.
1: You know, you just have your quirky, talented, funny-looking brother. You just throw them out in front of the camera for shits and giggles. And Sam Raimi does that a lot with Ted.
0: Oh, you know? Yeah.
1: Yeah, Elizabeth Banks was in this movie. Elizabeth Banks was Miss Brandt.
0: Okay.
1: Welcome to the Daily Planet, Peter Parker.
0: Oh, okay.
1: Yeah. Just a little throwaway part for her, but I just remember she was in it. But yeah, no, it's you remember. So like Batman 66 was one of the reasons why I'm a Batman addict now, mm-hmm. even though I know as an adult that Batman 66 was garbage and ruined Batman for at least 15 years,
0: mm-hmm.
1: you know, until Frank Miller fixed him.
0: Yeah, Frank Miller fixed that. Frank Miller was carrying the weight of DC.
1: Yep. Yep. Well, that's fun. I like that. Let's go ahead and call this a show and move ourselves over to Patreon. 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
1: 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With that said, Braxton, had a great time, buddy. Thanks again.
0: Always a great time. We'll see you next week.
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7: Demolish the patriarchy.
1: MJC.
8: Welcome to the resistance.
1: Indeed. We got a lot to cover this week, but I don't know. I am confident that after all these years, we can do it.
7: Been 100% so far, right?
1: Yeah. We're under time on the episode so far.
7: There you go.
8: I believe in us.
1: Well,
8: I believe in us.
1: Well under time. How's everybody doing? Anybody got anything they need to plug or talk about?
7: You know, I was thinking of my deep dive, and I don't have one this week. But if I did have one, it was on the history of pockets and how women don't have fucking pockets. And this came up because this week I got a dress for my mother's wedding and it has no pockets, and it makes me so upset. My wedding dress had pockets. So anyway,
1: I did not know that. That makes it even better.
7: Yeah, it did. And women have had pockets like in the 1700s and stuff. They had like these things they'd wear, and then when the style changed, it wasn't flattering, and so we haven't had pockets because of that.
1: Is that what it is, or is it? Did men do it?
7: Yeah, men. It's totally men. Men did everything. Yes, men did that.
8: It's fashion. It was men's. It was fashion controlled by men, of course, at the time.
7: Yeah.
8: It was the silhouette. The shape was more flattering if there wasn't a pocket on the hip,
7: right?
8: You know, or in the front.
7: So even now. Like pockets, yeah. Men's pockets are much larger than women's in their front pocket. Like you could fit your phone, and women mostly cannot fit their phone in their front pockets because they're smaller. Mm-hmm. If they're real, if they're even real. Butt pockets are sometimes not even real.
1: I think men might have done that to themselves by creating a need to carry all of your stuff, because we created clothes with no pockets.
8: Well, that's what the handbag was for.
7: Exactly. And then they said, oh, now you have to carry a fucking purse.
1: I carry a purse.
8: Everything must be carried in your purse.
7: I know.
8: So it's easier to be stolen.
7: But then they can sell purses to women. And then it was the pink tax kind of got in there, and it was a jumble. So anyway, that's my rant. My dress does not have pockets. I'm very sad about it. It will be fine.
1: We'll figure it out. Because my dress has a pocket. And then it's got a little bag that I carry around on my belt.
7: Yeah.
1: Yeah.
8: Two of mine do not have pockets. One has pockets, which are odd and bug me because they get caught on shit every time I'm walking past things. But my other two, I have to wear my wee parse off my belt.
1: Mine does. It has a pocket sewn into the fold over.
8: Mm-hmm.
1: So. If I go to get things that I've put into my pocket, it looks like I'm rubbing my junk.
7: Oh, you know what? He went the first time we did a parade together, and I had, anyway, he went to get me a pill, and he reached in.

0: his pants, the front of his kilt. Pants. Okay, his kilt. Yes, you're right. And pulled out like a pill for me. And I'm like, what the actual fuck? Where did this come from? Where have you been hiding this? Why is it salty? No, just kidding. It wasn't.
1: Why is it salty? Was a little soggy. I don't.
2: I see the direction the show's going already today.
0: No, no.
2: And we're only a couple of minutes.
1: Somebody posted this rant on Threads about, you know, only women should be in dresses, and if you're a dude, and it was basically an anti-trans rant. Mm. And all of a sudden, like halfway down the thread, Scotland has entered the thread. And you suddenly get all of these pictures of kilts and everything. It was awesome. Men in kilts. I thought that was awesome.
2: Kilts are comfy. Women have been like hoarding the comfort of the dress.
0: Oh, yes. Women hoard all the comfort from men. Totally. Let's talk more about that.
2: I am more comfortable in a kilt than I am in pants.
0: Okay, that's fair, but...
2: Yeah. That's all I'm saying. It's more comfortable. It's more breezy. It keeps me from getting as sweaty.
1: Depends on the kilt. Depends on the pants. That's how I feel.
2: That's fair.
0: Do you always feel safe in your kilt?
2: Safe? Yes. Fuck no. Have you seen the way women react around men with kilts?
0: Especially you, babe. I know.
2: Yeah, we went to Piper Down for an event a few years back, and I was wearing my kilt, and it was experiencing what it's like to be a waitress. Because, I mean, it was just like I got grabbed, I got smacked, I had my skirt lifted so many times, and the women would just chitter and tee-hee the whole time, and I'm just like, and all I can think the whole time is like, oh, men are the worst. We obviously taught them how to behave like this.
1: Exactly. We trained this behavior.
2: Yep.
1: About that term, two young and lovely girls just happened by, and one said to the other with a twinkle in her eye, see yon sleeping Scotsman so strong and handsome built, I wonder if it's true what they don't wear beneath their kilt.
2: I don't know where you've been, lad, but I see you've won first prize. And that was it. It was just women like, what you wearing under there? And it's like, underwear because of predatory women like you, ma'am. Grandma, let go of my kilt.
1: I did have a sweet little old lady walk up to me at a Scottish festival and ask me, what do you wear under your kilt? And I looked at her and I said, on a good day, lipstick.
0: Yes. That is awesome.
2: Hey, inappropriate questions get inappropriate answers.
1: That's right. You fucking asked.
0: That's my favorite.
1: Another one is when they ask, is there anything worn under the kilt? I say, no, lass, everything under here is in perfect working order.
2: Dig it. Okay, you guys want to do some news?
0: Sure.
2: Okay, that's kind of what we do here. So a little more enthusiasm from either of you.
0: I know, it's just so depressing.
2: Well, and
0: so
2: it's
0: angry causing.
2: It starts off pretty rough and just keeps getting worse.
1: It's just gonna get worse.
2: Yep. Yeah. Young trans woman facing assault charges for self-defense in Wyoming. In spite of Wyoming having a stand your ground law, Rihanna Kelver was standing outside the Crowbar and Grill in Laramie, Wyoming, where she works, when some dude just started shouting homophobic rhetoric at her, transphobic slurs, came up to her, smacked her around, threw her to the ground. She pulled out a weapon that she is registered to use and own, pointed it at him, and told him to stop. He, because he's a piece of shit, called the cops. And the cops, because they're pieces of shit, ACAB, arrested her for assault. She got yelled at. She got insulted. She had slurs thrown at her. She was thrown to the ground. She stood her ground, and she protected herself in a state that seems to think that that's how we need to behave. And because she's trans, they're putting her in jail and charging her with felonies. Mm-hmm. Now, you may recall her name, Rihanna Kelver, because when Wyoming passed their stupid anti-trans bathroom bill, she was the first one to go in. right in front of a highway patrolman and a bunch of reporters. She's like, fuck you, I gotta pee.
1: Mm-hmm.
2: You know, and got arrested. So despite Wyoming's stand your ground statute, which allows people to use reasonable force in moments of self-defense, Kelver faces up to 15 years in prison for both charges, as well as up to $11,000 in fines. Kelver faces an additional year and $1,000 fine for a charge of interference with a peace officer. Per the statute, a person who uses reasonable defensive force shall not be criminally prosecuted for that use of reasonable defensive force. I'd say when a guy and his three or four buddies start beating the shit out of you, I don't think she used reasonable force. I think she should have shot one of them.
1: Yep.
0: Totally.
2: Let him know she was serious.
1: Take out a kneecap. That usually makes sure they remember you for the rest of their life. But, you know, in the state that has Laramie in it, and we know what happens in Laramie.
2: You know, bad things.
1: Gay. Yeah.
0: Mm-hmm. Yep.
1: Then this is why would this surprise me? Yeah.
0: So she's in jail?
2: She may be out.
0: Okay.
2: At this point, the article's a few days old. So, but yeah,
1: it's the ACLU. Guess you got a case.
2: Yep. So James Byrd, who's running for United States Senate as a Democrat in Wyoming, commented on the case on his Facebook page, saying the Kelver case is bigger than one bartender, one crosswalk, and one night in Laramie. It's a test of whether the Second Amendment means what it says for everyone. Every law-abiding citizen has a fundamental constitutional right to protect themselves when physically attacked, period. This is not a selective right, and it cannot be subject to a popularity contest or cultural approval.
0: Snaps.
2: James Byrd, doing his best to get the Byrd family name with a little shinier light in the Democratic Party than the old Byrd.
1: Than the last Byrd who was in. Yeah, that's a good man.
2: Yep. I like this guy.
1: And then, you know, I also think about there was a woman in Georgia, or I think it was Georgia, a black woman. Her ex-husband was about to attack her. She pulled her gun, fired up in the air, and he ran off and then called the cops because he's a piece of shit.
2: Yep.
1: And she was arrested for brandishing a deadly weapon. I'm like, so the Second Amendment doesn't apply to people of color, obviously. Just like it doesn't apply to trans people. Only to white people who conform to the conservative Christian way.
2: If you're wearing your brown shirt.
1: Your arms. Yep.
2: Yep.
1: Exactly.
2: I mean, it really comes down to, you know, like Cece McDonald, black trans woman who served time in a men's prison for defending her friends during a racist and transphobic attack. Kai Peterson, a black trans man from Georgia, was also arrested and imprisoned for killing his rapist in self-defense. It's disgusting behavior.
0: Yeah.
1: Yeah. Yep. Absolutely.
2: Moving on. Scott Pelley fired from CBS. You might recall Scott Pelley from 60 Minutes, which used to be CBS's flagship news program, unimpeachable news program. Well, it's been run by MAGA now for the last 6 months or so. And what do you know? They're running off the veteran journalists.
1: Yep.
2: Because of Barry Weiss, the new editor-in-chief of CBS News. Scott Pelley saying she's murdering 60 Minutes. So apparently they had a staff meeting with the new, I want to say, not interim, but the new CEO or the new network president or whatever.
0: Yeah.
2: And he lost his shit. And more power to him for doing it. But yeah. Yeah, veteran journalist Scott Pelley reportedly tore into Chief Barry Weiss and her newly appointed head of 60 Minutes during a volatile staff meeting on Monday. She's murdering 60 Minutes, he said. She does not love this place. She was brought in to kill it and is doing exactly that. The blow-up followed last week's shock firings of executive producers and correspondents with the nation's top TV news magazine, which has been around for almost 60 years. His challenges repeatedly drew applause, including a standing ovation from the 60 Minutes staff. Way to go, Scott. But yeah, the remarks followed Weiss, who was reportedly not present at the meeting, firing the show's executive producer and executive editor, ousting two correspondents, and appointing Nick Bilton as the program's executive director. Bilton is a former tech columnist and documentarian who has never worked in broadcast TV news.
0: So crazy.
1: This is Skydance just tearing down, and yet they want they promised when they bought Warner Brothers that they were not going to touch CNN. I'm like, bullshit. You'll put Barry Weiss in charge of CNN. You know, Barry Weiss, who is this staunch conservative journalist who walked away from a great job at the New York Times because she was too conservative. Last I heard, Pelley was fired, and Weiss was going around saying, this is what happened at the meeting she wasn't at.
2: Yeah.
1: Claiming this is what happened and this is what was said. And she's trying to paint herself in a brighter, better light that all these, that the execs and everybody had defended her. And then they fired Pelley, which I'm like, well, who's going to be at the front of the 60 Minutes program to talk about what's
2: going
1: on?
2: Well, they got all summer to figure it out.
1: Yep.
0: This makes me miss Newsroom. I wish they'd come back. Where's Aaron Sorkin when you need him the most?
2: Actually, yeah. Where is your biting social commentary? Do we only get it after the fact, Mr.
0: I just
2: Sorkin?
0: Need it now. I just need something.
1: Yeah, I know. The last thing he did was Argo's Got Money Problems, and I'm like, let's get him back.
0: He did that?
2: Aaron Sorkin did Argo's Got Money Problems?
1: Maybe it wasn't Sorkin. No, it was the other guy.
2: Okay. I was like, I got to go watch that show some more.
0: I know. We started it, but...
1: Yep.
2: But it keeps being sad.
0: And Jeff has a thing. He just doesn't like
2: I'm
0: real
2: already
0: life.
2: Sad. I see no reason to poke it with a sharp stick.
0: Yeah.
2: I don't like being sad. Sad is bad. It mislikes me.
1: It was Kelly. It's David E. Kelly who does Margo's One.
2: Oh, yeah, yeah. I like David E. Kelly. He was the...
0: Allie. Didn't he do Allie
2: McBeal? Yeah.
1: So Sorkin was the politics guy, and Kelly was the legal guy, the law.
2: Yeah, Boston guy. Legal.
1: That's why I would often confuse the two because it was like they were doing shows at the same time. Yeah.
2: Well, Aaron Sorkin had a bad crack addiction, so that can help you tell them apart.
0: He did?
2: Oh, yeah, he did. Yeah, it's one of the reasons West Wing went weird the last three seasons is because he quit helping the writer's room.
0: That's why I've never liked those last seasons. I mean, I like them, but they're just not as good.
2: Another front on the war on women, the FDA is launching a, quote, study of abortion pill safety.
1: Mm-hmm.
2: The full results are unlikely to be completed before November's midterm elections. Isn't that convenient? Because you got a feeling that 5 minutes after the elections, they're going to be like, oh, yeah, it's super dangerous. Can't have it anymore. Nope.
1: Mm-hmm.
2: Yep.
1: The drug, mifepristone, the drug that was not only passed by the FDA originally, has not shown any serious side effect in women who have used it in the 2 decades or 3 decades we've had it.
2: Safer than aspirin.
1: Safer than aspirin.
2: Safer than Tylenol.
1: But I'm like, what is this actually saying? This is about controlling women again.
0: Yeah.
2: FIFA regrets free World Cup tickets and demands fans pay up. Fans who received free tickets because of a website glitch have been told by FIFA to pay up within 7 days or lose their seats.
0: That is fucked up.
2: That's on you, FIFA.
0: Yeah.
1: Yep.
0: They should have made it like a funny thing, like, oh, look what they got, you know, and not that.
2: Yep.
0: How sad.
2: Just
0: to think
2: annoying.
0: You won tickets and then they're like.
2: Oh, no. I don't think this is winning tickets. I think this was you were online trying to buy tickets and they forgot to put the price in.
0: So
2: some people got free tickets and they would have probably been doing a happy dance like, I got one over on FIFA. And then FIFA's like, not so fast. We'll cancel your tickets.
0: Damn.
1: Yep.
2: Whereas I think FIFA
1: instead of making them pay for it or having them pay for it or even saying, okay, we're going to have you pay for it at a discounted amount because that's our bad.
2: Mm-hmm. Yeah.
1: They take it away. But, you know, I mean, on top of it, FIFA, I heard yesterday that they're not going to be allowing people to bring in water bottles.
2: Right. Yeah, reusable water bottles.
1: reusable water bottles. You can't bring in reusable water bottles. You have to buy their overpriced water if you want any water. They're going to do some things to make sure that people have cooling zones and things like that. I'm like, if you're a fan out there watching the game in Mexican or Florida heat, or even Boston heat, in
2: Texas,
1: this country now,
2: yeah,
1: Texas heat,
2: Boston humidity.
1: Are you going to get up and leave? No, you're going to watch the game. And it's like, yeah, there are going to be people passing out from heat stroke because they couldn't keep a water bottle with them.
2: On
1: yeah.
2: that one, I'm not taking FIFA's side, but their rationale was pretty clear that due to hooliganism in other parts of the world, the non-reusable water bottles are softer and don't cause as much damage to human people.
1: That is fair. That is fair. And, you know, Tartan Army is coming, so.
2: Not really. We'll cover that next week. But a whole bunch of them. And I read this in between shows, so that's why it's not in the links. But a whole bunch of Scottish fans that had their travel vouchers ready were told by the U.S. government that, as a matter of fact, they have not been cleared for entry.
0: Oh, no.
2: Yeah. So we'll get into that next week. We'll be... Look, I will talk about as little World Cup soccer as possible, folks, as I possibly can. So with that said, we're going to take a break. We'll get back on the other side. Deep dives and Utah news.

0: What are we doing today?
1: That is an important question.
0: So this is the part where we ask for money?
1: This is the part where we ask for money.
0: I hate this part.
1: I hate it too. You know, if we had billionaire funding, we wouldn't have to do this.
0: But independent media matters, and it only works if people fund it. Where's George Soros when you need him?
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2: And not just we read one issue and Googled the rest kind of takes. We're talking 15 years deep, over 600 episodes.
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3: Hey kids, comics!
1: So I am addicted to lemonade.
0: Addicted.
1: Right. And I love fucking lemonade. The more it beats the hell out of the inside of my mouth, the better. I like a good, tart, angry lemonade. I do. And so I'm diabetic, so I'm really not supposed to drink lemonade because it's like half sugar.
2: Yeah, it's mostly sugar.
1: Yeah. And now two things. One, Kyla found something out in the world at a Harmon's. For those of you that are out of town, it's a supermarket, a grocery store, and it's called protein lemonade. And it's only 5 grams of sugar, which is quite low and nice. It's got 16 grams of protein in it, and which is good for me as a diabetic. Yeah. I mean, it's good for everybody. Everybody should have a little protein. Too many punchlines. Too many punchlines. Oh, and we are off.
2: And we're off to the races. Yeah.
1: Yep. So anyway, lemonade. Well, somebody in the room who will remain nameless suggested several times over many months and years that I should try Crystal Light. You know, it is zero calorie, zero sugar. Tastes like lemonade. Does not taste like lemonade, but it's okay. You know, it helps with the fix.
2: Yeah.
1: You know, anyway, so I accidentally, when I was grabbing boxes the other day, grabbed the pitcher sized, not the single serving size. And we have, I don't know if you guys on the regular podcast can't. Tiffany bought these little 16-ounce reusable glass. Water bottles that are perfect for that.
2: You find FIFA won't let you bring.
1: Right, right.
2: The World Cup. Yeah.
1: But I have this monstrosity.
2: Yes.
1: And it turns out is the perfect size for the Crystal Light pitcher size.
2: Mm-hmm.
1: But I was buying the Crystal Light from my wife, who likes fruit punch, not lemonade. So now I have 20 pitchers of fruit punch to drink through.
0: We do drink through them fast, and it's cheaper than Propel, because I've been drinking Propel for years now.
1: She does not like water.
0: No.
2: I can't stand Propel.
0: Water can literally kill you.
1: So can Propel.
0: But not like water.
1: No, exactly in the same way.
2: It's basically water with extra flavoring and nasty aspartame added to it.
0: I don't like Gatorade or Powerade or anything, but I do like Propel.
2: Though if you're looking for a good lemonade, I would suggest Zip Fizz if you can find it.
1: I haven't had their lemon. I've had the grape and the orange. Yeah.
2: the pink lemonade is probably the best. The lemon is you might like the lemon. Lemon's very tart. The pink lemonade is got the right amount of sweetness, but none of it. It's all sugar free. It's carbonated, and it's got caffeine in it, so it wakes your or if not caffeine, taurine, so it wakes your ass up. Mm. It's my favorite little. It's my favorite little quick grab when I'm getting a little nappy and, you know, during my work day. It's like I go grab the fucker and
1: I love Zip Fizz.
0: I didn't know that it had caffeine in it.
1: Yeah, as an afternoon punch up.
2: Mm-hmm.
1: You know, it's just got a little bit, just enough to just kind of push you over. It was perfect.
2: It's designed to be just dumped into a water bottle.
1: Yep.
2: You know, a standard water bottle.
1: 16.9 ounces.
2: Disposable. Yep.
1: Yep.
2: And I just dump it in my water bottle and give it a little shake, and then I've got myself a nice fizzy drink that I can enjoy, and it's sugar-free, and I wake up. It's awesome.
1: You should shake the bottle, too. It'll help mix up the powder.
2: Yeah.
0: I'll just stick with my Adderall.
2: Are we back to getting more protein in our diets?
1: I don't care to speak of it.
2: That's what my dietitian told me to do, and I was like, well, okay, I know one way to do that.
1: Do I call friends or neighbors?
2: Yeah.
1: All right, gang, let's do a deep dive. It's time for the Left Show's Deep Dives. Every week, your intrepid hosts take a detailed look at important topics from across the globe that matter to you, whether you know it or not. Let's see how this goes. Best of luck, folks. One of the most important political debates happening right now isn't about taxes, immigration, or foreign policy. It's about power. Specifically, how much power should be concentrated in the hands of one person. I think we all know who I'm talking about today. The Founding Fathers designed a system with checks and balances because they understood a simple truth. Power tends to expand unless it is restrained. Congress writes law. The president executes them. The courts interpret them. That's how it was written. Over the years, presidents of both parties have increasingly relied on executive orders to accomplish goals when Congress can't get its shit together. So executive orders can be useful. They allow government to function efficiently and respond quickly to emergencies. The problem comes when executive orders become a substitute for legislation. When major policy decisions are made with the stroke of a pen rather than through debate, compromise, and votes in Congress, we begin to shift power away from the people's representatives and toward the executive branch. And every time one president expands that authority, the next president inherits it. A cautionary tale to Republicans, because if they don't destroy the union before the next 2 years and a Democrat gets elected, guess what he can do? Very exciting. And the same concern applies to one of the most sweeping powers a president possesses, the pardon and commutation power. The Constitution gives presidents the authority to grant mercy. Sometimes it's a good thing. History's filled with examples of people who were unfairly prosecuted, excessively punished, or deserving of a second chance. But the power becomes troubling when it's used for political allies, wealthy benefactors, campaign supporters, individuals convicted of serious violent crimes, you know, like beating up, just off the top of my head, Capitol Hill police officers in the middle of a fucking riot in an attempt to overthrow the United States government. A commutation doesn't erase guilt. It simply reduces or eliminates the punishment. When a violent offender has their sentence cut short, victims and their families are often left asking whether justice was truly served. And public confidence in the legal system can be shaken when punishment appears to depend not on the crime committed, but on access, influence, and connections. And the danger becomes even greater when wealthy individuals or political insiders appear to receive special treatment. Whether or not corruption actually exists in the perception of favoritism can be just as damaging as when we've seen recently that corruption absolutely does exist. Citizens begin to wonder if there is a two-layered system of justice, one for folks like us and another for folks with money, fame, or political connections. And it isn't necessarily a partisan issue. Republicans should be concerned when a Republican president expands executive authority. Democrats should be concerned when a Democratic president does the same. Though, let's be honest, it is not equal. It is not balanced.
2: Not at all.
1: Equal. So the principle matters more than the person holding the office. The real question isn't whether you trust the president you voted for. The real question is whether you're comfortable giving the same power to the president you didn't vote for. A healthy republic depends on institutions, not individuals. It depends on laws, not personalities. It depends on a government where the power is distributed, checked, and accountable, because once that power becomes concentrated, history shows that getting it back is an awful lot harder than it was giving it away. So, well, that's the end. That's where I don't know how to end these yet.
0: I know. I didn't know how to end mine. I just said
2: and
0: the end.
2: Scene.
1: Oh, that's really good, actually. I could have done that. End scene. But yeah, I mean, it's part of what started me writing this, and it went because I didn't outline it before I wrote it. I just kind of did a little Kerouac at it. I just sat down and typed until I ran out of words quickly. But the slush fund that is either happening or not happening, depending on who you talk to, will allow those January 6th rioters to petition the government for financial gain because of a crime they committed.
2: Yeah.
1: Whether it's just simple trespassing or whether it goes all the way up to what I would like to think is murder, because five fucking cops died protecting the Capitol. So, you know, I get a little upset.
2: The fact that He sued the government he runs for investigating him for his tax, you know, investigating his taxes. And then he made them, the government he runs, settle with him for an amount of money that he couldn't keep, but he was going to put into a slush fund for those who were his political allies. And, of course, yeah, that has been, it's been stripped away, but we'll see how long it lasts, right?
1: Yeah.
2: Because they've said, you can't have this for a slush, you can't have a slush fund that does this. And I'm like, but you haven't said he couldn't, you know, sue and have it a settlement for when he's running the government.
1: Right.
2: You can't, you haven't said anything about that. Where the fuck is that? Party of law and order. Party of...
1: Bullshit.
2: Yeah, party of that. I mean, it's funny. We've watched some corruption happen. It was pretty bad under Bush with the Republican Party just turning a blind eye because he rubber stamped

0: Elmo. With a very innocent social media post about the 2026 NBA Finals. The ruckus started after Elmo shared a post on Twitter on Wednesday, as well as a matching post on Instagram, wishing both the New York Knickerbockers and the San Antonio Spurs, I don't know what that's short for, well into their, I'm looking for a joke and I'm not finding it, and so I'm just going to let it go. And now my mouth won't let me. The San Antonio...
1: Furious men.
0: Spurious. Good. Here's the tweet. You ready? Elmo hopes both teams have fun. End. The internet lost its fucking mind. Elmo's neutral stance drew sharp criticism from Knicks fans online, with some pointing out that Sesame Street is in New York City. And as such, Elmo should naturally root for the Knicks.
1: Not if you've been watching the Knicks all these years. Oh, sorry.
0: No, but this year, apparently, they're doing quite well.
1: They're doing very well this year.
0: They're up two games to nothing in the NBA Finals. I don't know if you've heard of the NBA. It's like the WNBA, but for men. I stole that joke. I absolutely stole that joke.
1: Is that going to make any money? I don't know.
0: The NBA? I don't think so. I mean, who wants to watch a bunch of men run up and down the court?
2: I don't.
1: I know.
0: You know. Do they have a Caitlin Clark? No, they do not. No. Do they have I'm desperately sorry. Kelsey Plum? No, they do not.
2: Very proud.
0: Do they have an Asia? Can't remember her last name.
2: Wilson.
0: Wilson?
2: So proud.
0: Is it Wilson?
2: Yeah.
0: Asia Wilson? She's good. Who's the goth one that I like?
2: Megan Gusterson. Gustafson.
0: Yep. Yeah, I don't know that she's goth, but she gives me that vibe. She's got black hair.
2: She played for the Spain national team.
0: With a name like Gustafson, where else would you play?
2: And then she came and she plays here.
0: You know, those Spaniard Gustafsons.
1: Yeah, the Gustafsons of Spain.
0: One Twitter user saying, "This isn't the time for sportsmanship, Elmo. These streets ain't Sesame.
2: Pick a side."
0: The Wendy's account, which used to be good and no longer is, popped up with, "Not now, Elmo." Eh, whatever.
1: Okay.
0: Elmo felt compelled to follow up with another message on Thursday, writing, "Nix that last message. Elmo didn't mean to spur you on."
1: Thank you for the dad joke, Elmo.
2: That's cute.
0: Way to go, little buddy. James Tallarico is not a vegetarian.
2: Okay.
0: His girlfriend is, which means that's how he eats.
1: Yeah. I was thinking of the line from Pulp Fiction. "My girlfriend's a vegetarian," which pretty much makes me a vegetarian.
0: Yep.
1: Yeah.
0: But he's getting attacked for being vegan, and he's not vegan. Anyway, in recent days, Texas Senate candidate Kedden Paxton and other state Republicans and conservative medias have attacked Democratic nominee James Tallarico for having a vegan girlfriend and possibly even being vegan himself. Look, that's fine. That's more barbecue for me, pal.
2: Who fucking cares?
0: Texans.
1: Pardon felon Ken Paxton? Is that who we're talking
2: about? Well, that's
1: about?
2: The thing. It's like they can rape women and children, and it's fine. But being a vegan, guys, oh my gosh, did you hear?
1: Well, this is Tansudism. It's saying, I have nothing to compete with him on. I cannot give you anything that you're not going to want him to do. You know, I cannot tell you, you're not going to want every policy he wants to push through. But if I tell you he's a vegan, maybe you'll not vote for him because this is Texas and we're beef country. And it's like, and then he has to go on the defense going, I eat meat when my girlfriend's not around. Yeah.
0: And I won't get in trouble. I got to run to pick up prescriptions and straight to Arby's.
2: I smell meat on your breath.
0: Too many punchlines. Too many punchlines. Anyway, the latest
1: was invited over to somebody's house, and they were the wife was a very strict raw vegan, And she was just sitting there painstakingly chopping up vegetables. He goes, can I help you?

0: in any way? Can I chop something for you? She goes, no, no, no, I've got this. I got this. Husband says, why don't you come with me? And they leave, and they actually leave the house. They go to a burger joint down in the town. And he's like, yeah, let's, you know, he just orders two burgers. He goes, this is what I do while she's chopping.
1: I fill up and have her. Yeah, I can see that.
0: And then I have the salad and I'll eat like a ton of her salad because it's basically a salad.
1: It's just having dinner in reverse.
2: Yeah,
0: exactly.
1: Like they do in Europe.
0: Mm-hmm. Yeah.
1: So the latest beef began. Everybody catch that?
2: I did. No, okay. That was a good one.
1: I laid it out pretty subtle. When the New York Post revealed the identity of Tallarico's girlfriend, Brianna Menard, in a story that was obsessed with her diet, referring to her as tofu-loving girlfriend, vegan, a political lobbyist, a committed vegan, in a story whose headline included the fact that she's a vegan. Even vegans don't talk this much about being vegan. It's close. I mean, it's close.
2: They do talk
0: it's very
2: a lot
0: close.
2: About
0: very, very close.
2: Yeah.
1: It is. Anyway, Tallarico, probably having an otherwise fine day, was forced to hold a press conference and eat some fucking barbecue. Saying, and I love this, he's been eating barbecue since before Ken Paxton's first indictment.
0: Well done, James. That's nice. The kind of shit I want to hear. Hey, remember that he's a convicted felon? Yeah.
1: This isn't the first time Republicans have gone after him for being a vegan. He once ordered a potato, egg, and cheese breakfast taco. Okay. What's an egg? It's liquid chicken.
0: Mm-hmm.
1: Okay.
0: It's embryonic chicken.
1: Yep.
0: What's an? I was about to say, what's an egg? Delicious protein.
1: Yeah.
0: Oh.
1: Tasty. Anyway, we're going to take a quick break. When we get back on the other side, as I promised earlier, Utah news. Hey, folks, Jeff here. So, you want to start a podcast? Maybe you already did, and it's just not going the way you thought it would. Well, here's the truth. It's not about the mic, it's not about the software, and it's definitely not just about posting episodes. 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
4: Some reason you are still listening to The Left Show. All right, then, here's some more of that, I suppose.
1: Okay, this one cracks me up. It gives me the giggles. And the reason that it gives me the giggles, it's because it's a talking point that I have stressed to my parents, my grandparents, aunts, uncles, cousins, all who vote Republican for years. And that's, hey, yep. Mormons. Yeah, you heard me. Mormons. Christians don't believe you're Christians. They think you're a cult.
0: Yep.
1: And there's a lot of reasons for that.
0: As soon as they're done running off the Jews and the Muslims, who do you think they're going to turn on next?
1: Well, the Scientologists, obviously.
0: Yeah.
1: Yeah. Clearly. Mormons have money.
2: Yes, mm-hmm. they do.
1: Well, so do Scientologists.
0: Yeah.
1: So, yeah.
0: So they'll be flipping a coin as to which one they go after first.
1: Probably the Adventists.
0: Yeah.
1: But you see what I mean? All the mm-hmm. different varieties of Jesus and other mm-hmm. religions that you could possibly want used to be on the long list of the Department of Defense, which I will continue to call it that, the Department of Defense's list of religion.
0: Mm-hmm.
1: Agnostic is on the list of religions.
0: Yeah.
1: Mormons have been taken off. The Defense Department slashed its religious designations list from over 200 to 31. In doing so, the department reclassified the Mormon Church, listing it as outside the Christian category. An official memorandum from the Defense Department states that the action will streamline the department's collection of religious preferences for service members to enhance targeted religious support from the chaplaincy. This is the day I learned that chaplaincy was an actual fucking word. Oh, the chaplaincy. Yes, quite. I'm very happy to be a member of the chaplaincy. So, yeah. So, what do we got? What do we got here? Christian, Assemblies of God, they're weird. Baptists, mm-hmm. the Brethren, they're weird. Catholics, pederasts. Church of Christ, Church of God. Church of Christ,
0: former Mormons.
1: Yep.
0: You know, mm-hmm. offshoot of Mormons.
1: Church of the Nazarene, Episcopal Anglican, Evangelical, Jehovah's Witnesses, Lutherans, Methodists, non-denominational Christians, which I guess is what you are if you're a Mormon now.
0: Mm-hmm.
1: And then what else have we got? Non-denominational, Orthodox, Other, Pentecostal, Presbyterian, Quaker, Reformed, Christian Scientists, Seventh-day Adventists, and then the Church of Jesus Christ of Latter-day Saints is just there on its own.
0: Yeah.
1: Not labeled as Christian.
0: It doesn't say Christian hyphen Church of Jesus Christ of Latter-day Saints.
1: Right.
0: It just says CJ, Church of Jesus Christ of Latter-day Saints.
1: Yep.
0: And then you got Hindu, Islam, Judaism, no religion, other religion, and Sikh.
1: Love it. Republicans don't think Mormons are Christian.
0: Mm-hmm.
1: Okay? Christians don't think Mormons are Christian. And they never have.
0: No.
1: And yet the toady, sycophantic way that Mormons seek, if you'll pardon the throwback to the previous segments, that the Mormons seek Christian protein, and how pathetic their behavior is, how fawning, how delicate, how they're willing to bend over backwards to do anything the Republicans want them to do so that they'll be yep. taken seriously as a religion is pathetic at best. And here the Department of Defense is like, nah, fuck you. You're not even a Christian church. You're just a mm-hmm. church. You know, and they probably only put them in there because the FBI is just rotten with Mormons.
0: What if they'll stop? They'll stop doing the thing to the fatigues, to the underwear and the fatigues that they issue to LDS servicemen.
1: Oh,
0: because
1: yeah.
0: they actually do put the little stitches on the nipples and on the knee of the shorts to make them basically garments, which is really, it was really funny when my brother-in-law was, you know, who's a Mormon, had joined the guard, and he was in his uniform, and like a most military men in uniform, didn't have his jacket on, so he was just in a t-shirt, and his t-shirt had his, you know, temple garment marks on it, and I'm like,
1: aren't you supposed to hide that?
0: Aren't you supposed to hide that? Is that like, is that, you're showing your religion, dude, you know? That was that old joke we used to make in Utah County when your garments were showing. Oh, you're showing your religion.
1: That's true. That's true. So Mike Lee got bent.
0: Of course.
5: What? I'm a member of the Church of Jesus Christ of Latter-day Saints. My church membership is inexorably entwined with my Christianity, as it is for 17 million other Latter-day Saints, and regardless of what the Pentagon thinks.
0: Okay, when this comes up to a vote, Mike Lee, are you going to say anything about it, or are you just going to vote for it, vote it out?
1: Oh, yeah. No, there's no vote. This Pentagon can do this. Mm-hmm. Yeah. No, all Mike Lee can do is send a tweet.
0: Yep.
1: John Curtis was a little bent, saying Latter-day Saints are among the most patriotic, service-oriented individuals in our country. No, they're not. They go on missions. They don't join the military. Some of them join the military, but very few compared to how many go on missions. So don't give me that fucking... Mitt fucking Romney. Remember in 2012 when they're like, hey, did your boys serve? And he's like, well, sure they did. They served their church.
2: Yeah.
1: Mm-hmm. By going on missions.
0: Yep.
1: Oh, so...
0: There's actually a lot of government jobs for ex-missionaries. Not military.
1: No, right? But translations.
0: Mm-hmm. Yeah, translations and stuff, absolutely.
1: Yeah, so, yeah, Mitt Romney's out here saying, no, my boys served, but they served their religion instead of their country. You know, and I'm supposed to believe that that's a thing? That's not patriotism. You know, that's crony Christianity. Mm-hmm. It is doing exactly what Christianity claims.
0: But I've never
1: that,
0: seen.
1: Let me finish.
0: Yeah,
1: it's doing exactly what Christianity claims homosexuals do.
0: Yeah,
1: by proselytizing and trying to initiate and recruit members.
0: Mm-hmm.
1: They all fucking do it. They keep knocking on my fucking door. I have never had anybody with a pride flag knock on my door that wasn't here to visit one of my kids.
2: I love that guy that goes to Trump rallies to interview people and ask them, you know, basic questions that they can't answer or answer incorrectly. Anyway, he was asking them, about the gay agenda. And they just wear their flags everywhere and like... in your face, as this guy's holding his flag, you know, his Trump flag, and it's waving around his face, and he has his Trump hat on, and his all, ugh, yeah, makes no sense.
0: Really, the problem is that they're in your face with what they believe. Oh, I see. Okay.
2: Mm-hmm.
0: Yeah. Man fails to see the irony. You know, though, when it came to the Mormon church being accepted by Christians for 5 minutes, I've never seen it more common than when Mitt Romney had his 5 minutes of fame. First running for president, then being a senator. And he was a senator that you heard about. You know, there are some senators you never hear a goddamn thing about him, but you actually heard about him all the time. And everybody was just totally accepting of Mormonism all of a sudden. And now we're back to where it's supposed to be.
1: Well, for what it's worth, I think they were lying.
0: Yeah, no, I fully believe they were lying. Because honestly, what is the Republican Party except just, you know, whatever gets us our money, we're happy to say we like it.
1: Well, lately, you know, they seem to be pretty good with Catholics for the obvious Epstein reasons.
0: Mm-hmm.
1: Until the new Pope is like, hey, war is bad and kid molestation's bad. We're going to work on that. And
0: war is bad. AI is bad. They're like, hang on a minute.
2: What?
1: Yeah, gay folks are family, everybody. That's what the new Pope says. That's what the previous new Pope said.
0: Yep.
1: You know, I may not agree with them, says the Pope, but they are family, and we should treat them, you know, I don't know, what's the word I'm looking for here? Oh, the Gospels say to.
0: Yep.
1: The goddamn... Okay, all right, I'm calming down. Because I'm about to get more mad. Utah Governor Caillou Cox. I don't know why we drag Caillou through this. I've never watched an episode. He seems like a nice enough young bald man. I assume he's going through some sort of chemo.
2: No.
1: Is Caillou?
0: I assume.
1: Yeah, why is Caillou bald? He's
2: some
1: he's
2: of us
1: like
2: don't
1: 12.
2: Get hair until we are older.
1: Not that old.
2: No.
1: I had bald babies.
2: I had all bald babies, and I was bald until I was quite old, and an ex asked me when they saw my pictures what was wrong with me as a kid, like what health problems that I had, and I'm like, what are you talking about? I just didn't have hair.
0: Did you have a baby? Like, what's going on?
1: Yeah. Juvenile onset.
2: I know. Jesus.
1: Oh, boy. Anyway, Cox sucks. Utah governor declares June Fidelity Month instead of Pride, as red states find conservative alternatives to Pride Month. I wanna take you guys on a journey real quick, and I mean this. I want it to go. And if I lose my place and start wandering off, somebody fucking lasso me. But in 2016, when the Pulse nightclub shooting happened, it was shocking, and there were rallies all over the country. Mm-hmm. Well, we held one here, and chair of the Democratic Party, Jim fucking DeBacchus, invited Spencer fucking Cox, the then lieutenant governor, to speak to the multitudes, you know, at the big pro LGBTQ plus rally. Yeah. And Cox came out and gave a really impressive speech. It fit the tone, it fit the moment, it had conference cadence, it sounded like a Mormon being sincere, which has made everything he's done against the LGBTQ plus family since then more and more reprehensible. But what I don't want to do is forget for just one minute that the chair of the Democratic Party invited the lieutenant governor of a party that is violently, violently anti-LGBTQA plus.
0: Yep.
1: I'm sure I missed some. Up to in an election year.
0: Mm-hmm.
1: You know, bad optics.
0: Yep.
1: Really, really gave them a leg up. You know, that they don't need because they have a super.
0: Give them an opportunity to say nice things about to the LGBTQ community who are like, oh, maybe we could vote Republican now as long as Cox, because he's the kinder, gentler Republican.
1: Well, and he
0: just speaks softly, guys. He is not the kinder, gentler Republican.
1: Yeah.
2: It got picked up, too. It was like nationwide clips going around. It was shown on Ellen. Yeah. It's nuts.
1: Yeah. And that's
0: and now we get Fidelity Month.
1: Fidelity Month.
2: What?
1: Spencer Cox calls for a return to faith, family, and country instead of Pride Month. Someday he is not going to be the governor anymore. Someday he is not going to be surrounded like a coward by highway patrolmen.
0: Mm-hmm.
1: And I'm going to ask very politely if I can slap him upside the fucking head. Because people trusted him. He lied. He blatantly fucking lied to a whole group of people that were in mourning and were, you know, emotionally compromised. Yep. In that moment, he stood up and said, I'm here. I got your back. You can trust me. And then immediately started fucking over the entire community. And it just gets worse and worse every year, you know? So fuck this guy.
2: Yeah.
0: What was it? Is it? I don't think it was in. Was it in this one, or was it in a different thing I read where he was claiming, you know, he says I've never issued a proclamation about it being Pride Month or anything before. Well, I don't know why you're surprised by this. And we're like, we have at least two examples, Governor, of you issuing Pride. Yeah, like. Three examples of you issuing Pride Month, because the fucking certificates get issued out to people and they live forever. Yeah, so.
1: Yep.
0: He didn't declare it last year, but that should have been the moment where everybody realized, oh, we're getting a turning point.
1: Well, he did it in 21, 22, and 23. He didn't do it in 24 because there was an election coming, and he said that the whole thing of declarations had turned into a lightning rod for more division and hurt. Last year, didn't issue a declaration at all. Posted he was taking the month of June to reflect on what values bring us together.
2: Oh, I remember that. I was so upsetting. I remember we were working on a campaign. It was just so crazy because we were getting ready for Pride. We were making our Pride like ribbons and flags and like just so much stuff. And it was like, I just remember laughing and being really happy with all these people that I love so much, and then to wake up the next morning and realize how devastating that Pulse event was, and then we did we did a lot of work on that, putting that together.
1: Yeah.
2: The vigil or whatever we did. And
1: yep.
2: Our candidate never got up. It was not about him. You know, it was never meant to be about politics like that.
1: Yep. And then Jim fucking DeBacchus is like, no, we'll get the lieutenant governor to do it. It'll be unifying. Well, much like your time in charge of the Utah Democratic Party, Jim, it was a fuck up. It was a huge fuck up. And you owe everybody an apology.
2: Yeah.
0: I think Jim was thinking, we all know he's in the closet, right? I think we can get him out of the closet if we have him come. Yeah.
2: Well, that was like our candidate paid for Spencer Cox to have
1: a campaign moment.
2: Right.
0: Yeah, a full campaign moment.
1: Yeah. We didn't know about until after the fact.
2: Yeah.
1: Because Jim knew full fucking well that Cox should not have been on that stage. We didn't ask, like you said, we did not, we're not like, hey, our guy should be there. We're like, no.
0: Mm-hmm.
1: You know, community people.
2: Yep.
1: Not politicians. Yep. And he did it anyway. And this is what comes of that. This is, the hurt is even more severe and more intense because of that.
2: Yeah.
1: Also in Utah right now, we're expanding and packing our state Supreme Court because the supermajority...
0: Republicans are tired of losing things to them.
1: Yeah, the supermajority that runs everything and mm-hmm. keeps complaining that Democrats are ruining the show and Democrats mm-hmm. are about... You know, as inert, you know, as a 70-year-old penis. I'm sorry.
0: When you have less percentage of, was it less than 10% in the legislature and Senate?
1: Yeah.
0: It's like, yeah. And yet, but Democrats are to blame. Okay. You have a supermajority. You can pass anything. Even if you've got people saying they don't like it, you can pass anything.
1: Well, and you're not going to get anything substantive from the Democrats. I mean, Jesus Christ, I watched one legislator fight for years to pass a bill that you had to put kids in fucking car seats. In the car. Not out of the car, in the car. They have to be in a car seat. And it took her years to pass that bill because the Republicans are like, it's a parental rights issue.
0: Yep.
1: You got to be fucking kidding me. Democrats. Oh! And not only are they powerless here, they're feckless for the most part.
0: They're feckless, yep.
1: You know, there are a few of them up there that I like. There is one in particular I fucking love, you know, and they're up there doing the work to try and get shit done for regular people. And they have to fight for years to pass common sense legislation mm-hmm. because they've got assholes like Trevor Lee up there going, I don't want biological male, I don't female, I don't, it's because, you know, reasons. Ugh.
0: Make me feel funny.
2: Yep.
1: Yep. And then Senate President Stuart Adams sent a letter to Kevin O'Leary. This feels like 3 weeks ago, even though it was like on fucking Monday.
0: Like Monday, yeah.
1: But he's like, we'd like to scale this down a little bit. It's an election year, and I'm up for re-election, so yeah,
0: and
1: maybe
0: primaried by two other guys.
1: Yeah, maybe we can calm this down a little bit. Kevin O'Leary went on TV and called him a pussy. This isn't what we talked about. This isn't what I bribed you people for.
0: Exactly. What the hell?
1: Allegedly.
0: I paid you all this money. I mean, I paid all this money. Yeah.
1: Yep. Yeah. And then Cox came out with an executive order not stopping the giant 40,000 acre one that's going up in Box Elder, but any after that.
0: Yeah.
1: Because, and I haven't figured out why, I don't get it, and it must just be because there's fucking Republicans everywhere. Mm-hmm. They keep putting data centers in drought-stricken areas.
0: Yeah.
1: Now, Japan is putting their data centers underwater, in the ocean.
2: Wow.
1: We have oceans. We have one right next to Silicon Valley. Plenty of water.
0: And if not oceans, we've got very deep lakes called the Great Lakes that you could submerge your...
1: Yeah, take those fuckers to Michigan. They need the money.
0: Yeah.
1: You know?
0: Oh, my God. You can't do it better than Japan, America? What's wrong with you?
1: Yeah. Well, maybe it's because they read their books backwards.
0: Mm-hmm.
1: I don't know. Anyway, that is it for us this week, gang. We're going to take it over to Patreon at patreon.com/dfenmedia. 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JC, thank you.
2: Happy Pride.
0: You're welcome, America.
1: The happiest of prides.
2: All month long.
1: All month?
2: All year long.
1: You know what? 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
2: Yes.
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3: It is Tuesday, June 9th, 2026. My name is Sam Cedar. This is the five-time award-winning Majority Report. We are broadcasting live steps from the industrially ravaged Gowanus Canal in the heartland of America. Downtown Brooklyn, USA. On the program today, executive editor of the American Prospect, co-host of the Organized Money podcast, in studio, David Dayan will be joining us. Then later, probably in the fun half, but maybe, I don't know. We'll see how we're going to organize that. Josh Orton, president of Demand Justice, former senior advisor to Bernie Sanders, and Majority Report producer emeritus will be joining us to talk about the courts. Meanwhile, Nithya Raman to run off against Karen Bass for the L.A. mayor as Republicans conspiracize vote counting. It's also primary day today. Maine, Nevada, North Dakota, South Carolina. Meanwhile, new report, 82nd Airborne was deployed to Israel in preparation for a potential ground invasion. Donald Trump nominates his former defense attorney, Todd Blanche, to be attorney general or his future defense attorney. Tom Homan planning the largest ICE deployment in New York City. Democrats make FISA Section 702 reauthorization contingent on Bill Pulte's getting the axe. West Virginia. Oh, Trump regime quietly quashed investigation into West Virginia's Jim Justice's coal empire. Meanwhile, they have launched the largest effort ever to denaturalize U.S. citizens accused of a crime. Jim Justice will not be denaturalized. Pentagon folds will recognize Mormonism as a qualified religion in the military. Report, majority of new water-sucking AI data centers are to be built on drought-hit land. After shutting down a chunk of Manhattan, Trump curses the Knicks and naps through Game 3, leaving with the score tied and 7 minutes left. Lastly, congratulations, America. It's the sixth consecutive month of the United States only accepting white refugees into the country. All this and more.
4: And they're not really refugees.
3: Exactly. On today's Majority Report. Welcome, ladies and gentlemen. It is Emma.
5: Yes. Hello.
3: Emma Vigley.
5: Oh, Newsday Tuesday.
3: Yeah, you got distracted because also in studio from the beginning
6: in
3: of the show.
6: Box.
3: David Dayan, ladies and gentlemen.
5: There he is.
3: Thanks so much for joining us
7: today. Thank you for
3: today.
7: Having me, as always.
3: We anticipated this news from L.A. about the...
7: you got that for me. In there.
3: Yes, and we want to bring somebody in who is actually from L.A.
7: Right.
3: To establish that there isn't some grand conspiracy going on.
7: You brought the jet.
3: Exactly.
7: You let me come in on the Majority Report branded jet.
3: Right, the Hyperloop that we had built directly under the studio, directly.
5: Well, that's how we were able to pay you for burning all those ballots for Spencer Pratt.
7: Right, I'm
5: you know,
7: a
5: we
7: great
5: can't
7: time
5: give you a check.
7: In the Glendale post office, just burning ballots away.
3: There you go.
4: Got all the soot off you.
3: this is. Let's just start with. This is the way that elections go in California, right? I mean, why is that? Because there's so many people?
7: Well, I mean, we should say that because you're seeing this conspiracizing, there actually is a pretty good reason to speed up. I mean, I think it is getting to be a little bit ridiculous.
3: It is ridiculous, but why is it so slow?
7: I mean,
3: just because people in California are very laid back.
7: There are two main reasons. One is in California, all you have to do is postmark your ballot by Election Day. And if you turn it in, then if it arrives as much as 7 days after Election Day. So ballots that arrive today at the various vote counting stations will be counted. So
3: the election's not over, really, in many respects.
7: If it's a close election, you can't really say. You don't know how many are going to show up today.
3: Right.
7: So there aren't. So that's number one. And number two, which I actually think is more important, is an actual fraud protection measure. So in California, unlike some other states that do all vote by mail, they do signature matching. So you sign the envelope that you turn in with your ballot in it, and that is checked against a signature.
3: Each ballot is checked?
7: Checked against a signature that's on file in the county elections office.
3: Why wouldn't Republicans be over the moon about this?
7: That's what I think is so funny about it, because literally the reason it's slow is a fraud protection measure.
5: And it's a way to protect against that stuff without disenfranchising so many people. That's what the Republicans don't like about it.
7: Right.
5: They'd prefer things like voter ID when, say, you don't have a driver's license, or using your passport when half the country doesn't have one, so that they could narrow the pool of voters.
7: Right.
3: And what is the typical, do you know,
7: mm-hmm.
3: what is the typical percentage of an election's ballots that come in and are legit in terms of a postmark 7 days out?
7: Not enough to necessitate, in my view, how late the count is.
3: Okay.
7: I mean, it's probably about 0.5% of all ballots coming in. There used to be a 3-day limit, so they'd have to come in 3 days after Election Day, and they moved it to 7, and the difference between those two was about half a percentage point of the vote, which could matter in a very close race, but not in most races.
3: And it's you got to make a choice. I mean, you could make it 14 days out, I guess,
7: right.
3: And that seems reasonable to me, although then you get into that realm of the post office, maybe you have a postmaster general who's like, let's slow things down.
7: Right.
3: Ballots.
7: Actually, all of this is likely to change because the Supreme Court is going to imminently rule that an election actually ends on Election Day. And so those ballots can't just be postmarked by Election Day, but they have to arrive at the various vote counting centers on Election Day. And that's likely to go to be implemented very soon because the Supreme Court is
3: federal law. I mean, I don't understand necessarily how that affects state law.
7: These are federal elections. So.
3: Yes, but states are responsible for running them.
7: True. But has that stopped the Supreme Court before?
5: Right.
3: That is exactly the trump card that you play.
5: Time for another religious.
3: It's an interesting argument you have, right. But the Supreme Court is just going to do whatever benefits Republicans, and so
7: indeed. So we could actually see this shrink. There would still be the signature matching issue, and I think that is actually a legitimate protection measure against, when you have an all-mail election. We don't. I mean, obviously, it's the biggest state, and everybody gets a ballot, so there do need to be some standards in place for that. And so, but it probably could be quicker because it's facilitating, I think, these questions.
5: Yes,
7: which don't really need to be there. I mean, we could talk about the actual issue that they're saying, which election they're saying.
3: Yeah, let's talk about that. I mean, here's Jacob Sobroff from MS Now, just taking us through what is, I guess, so-called LA Ballot Processing Center, which, of course, we know is really just some type of fake vote mill, right?
4: On the Warner Brothers studios.
3: Yeah, this is right. This is where
7: it's the same place where the moon landing.
3: That exactly.
7: The actually same studio.
3: Beat me to it.
6: Check this out. What you are looking at is workers inside the Ballot Processing Center of Los Angeles County, the largest election jurisdiction in the United States of America. And I came here really to show my respect, honestly, to these workers who are allowing us to do our civic duty. Donald Trump is sowing the seeds of misinformation and disinformation about the ballot counting process here. And what you're witnessing, what I'm watching happen transparently and in real time, is a painstaking, slow, and deliberate process designed, look, right here, to make sure that ballots that have been cast in this election here in Los Angeles and throughout California are counted fairly and accurately, and that every single one of them is verified so that the results are correct. Look who I ran into, but Dean Logan, the Registrar Recorder of Los Angeles. Curious what you think about what the President of the United States is saying about what the workers in this ballot processing center are doing.
8: Well, I think unfortunately the message that's coming from the president is one that's about the outcome of the election rather than the process of the election. And I think people who come here to our ballot processing center and see the process leave with a better understanding of how that process works.
6: There are cameras recording everything, is that right?
8: Yep, there are cameras recording. It's live streamed. Where we're standing right now is an open observer loop. Anybody can come and walk through here and watch the process, and people do on a day-to-day basis.
6: And what about bipartisan election observers? Republicans and Democrats are both just allowed to come and observe, right?
8: And anyone is allowed to come and observe. So it's not partisan, it's open, it's publicly available.
6: If any of the candidates, no matter who they are, have a question or a problem or an accusation about how the votes are being counted, they can walk in here and watch this process themselves, right?
8: Absolutely, and several of them have. I mean, that's why we're here. They can come and watch the process, and we can explain exactly what's happening here.
6: So out of curiosity, has Pratt been in here?
8: I don't believe he has been here yet. There have been people representing his campaign here.
6: You ought to come and check it out. It's worth it. Why do you think that?
3: All right, so there's the transparency. Now, of course, that guy in the sport jacket is a changeling from Mount Shasta, and so we can barely trust him. But here is Harry Empton weighing in with the most obvious explanation as to why the idea of Rahman being elevated by presumably the Democrats, right? I mean, she's a Democrat, is just one of the dumbest conspiracy theories ever.
9: This is the dumbest conspiracy theory I have ever heard because the Democratic establishment and Karen Bass wanted Spencer Pratt in the runoff. They don't want any part to do with Nithya Raman. Why is that? Because just take a look here. Okay, Mayor ran runoff polls, Bass versus opponent versus Pratt. Bass would have crushed Pratt by 18 points. That's what the polling showed. Look at how she does against Nithya Raman. On the other hand, Raman is ahead by 4 points. Bass has a real race on her hand if, in fact, Raman is the one who advances. And, of course, the Democratic establishment is backing Karen Bass. But versus Spencer Pratt, she was crushing him. She wanted to face Pratt. She wanted nothing to do with Raman. That's why these conspiracy theories simply put make no sense, people.
10: When we talk about favorability, you have more evidence here.
9: Yeah, this is more evidence. You know, why is it that Nithya Raman's doing so much better than Spencer Pratt would against Karen Bass? It's simply put, Raman is actually decently liked by L.A. city voters. Look at this. Okay, Nithya Raman, +5 on the net favorability rating. Karen Bass, way underwater at -22 points. You basically just need someone who's half decently well-liked to be favored or at least have a real shot against the incumbent Karen Bass. Spencer Pratt, on the other hand, look at that. He's even less like than Karen Bass. He's 32 points underwater. Karen Bass doesn't want to face Nithya Raman. She would love to face Spencer Pratt because, simply put, she's managed to find someone who's more unpopular than she is, and she's quite unpopular.
10: This is really interesting. You look at these numbers, one of these things is not like the other.
9: No.
10: Here. She is definitely more like than the other two. Now, the president here, obviously the president is looking at this race. He's all kinds of upset about it. He presumably wanted Pratt here.
9: Yes, Republican wants a Republican. News at 11.
10: Angelino, what do they think about the president?
9: Yeah, okay, this is the other thing. The president of the United States is such a drain on Spencer Pratt. I mean, hello, okay, Los Angeles city voters.
5: Hello.
9: Trump's net approval rating in the city of Los Angeles is about 55 points underwater. I mean, the idea that a Republican could be the mayor of New York when the president of the United States has a net approval rating is so difficult. 55 points underwater, and then registered as Republican, just 15% of the voters in the city of Los Angeles are registered as Republican. 55% are Democrats. Spencer Pratt was facing a mountain in order to win, and so Karen Bass and the Democratic establishment knew that there's basically no chance a Republican could be the next mayor of New York. The only way she could lose is if she goes up against another Democrat. And you see it right here, very simply put, up by 4, no wonder. And that is where the results right now are moving.
3: Okay, he keeps saying New York, but he means L.A. But
7: that guy, I only ever hear him when I'm in this studio, Harry Anton. And he sounds like he's in the original touring company of Newsies.
3: Yes, exactly.
7: Well, what is going on?
5: He has an elderly father, we determined, and we think that may play into the fact that he has such like an old school speaking style.
3: Too much Bowery Boys as a kid. Yes. He watched.
5: But like we saw what happened with Trump at the Knicks game last night. He's accidentally saying New York when he means L.A. Like, yeah, Republicans are not liked in big cities, and anybody could have foreseen this. But the national media was focused on the fact that Pratt is this rabble-rouser, that he was getting a lot of attention, another former reality TV star.
7: But let's be pretty clear here. That was 100% an online phenomenon.
5: Right.
7: I live in Los Angeles. There is no indication that there was any groundswell support for censorship.
5: Yes.
7: Are you suggesting
3: that there's nothing sort of nefarious or weird going on, because the Speaker of the House,
7: right,
3: the arguably the second or third most powerful Republican in the country, had this to say.
11: I'm not saying it's rigged. I'm saying it stinks to high heaven, and everybody knows that. Let's remove the appearance of impropriety. Let's have what a concept. Let's have votes on an election the day of the election. That's what many states are able to do. I think California is playing around with this.
12: But what evidence is there to prove that there was this rigged?
11: Look, I don't. Some of these efforts are so diabolical and so far upstream it is impossible to prove. But I think everybody knows instinctively something is wrong here. And that's a concern. We need people to believe in the integrity of our election system.
5: instinctively.
3: So there it is. I mean, the fascinating thing is we go through this with Pennsylvania as well. It seems to me like the vote counting is always late in Pennsylvania
7: because
3: as well.
7: Because they don't allow
3: and
7: people
3: it's
7: to count
3: Republicans who would not allow the counting of ballots before, if I remember correctly, from a legislation in the past.
7: If you have a political party that apparently these days is in large part based on denying the veracity of the electoral process, then you're going to engage in measures that facilitate denying the veracity of the electoral process.
3: The worst thing that could ever happen to Mike Johnson is that California comes in with their results on the day of the election.
7: Right. Donald Trump, I think, got 26.7% of the vote in Los Angeles County, and Spencer Pratt is right now at 26.7% of the vote in Los Angeles County. What exactly is the conspiracy here?
5: Rick Caruso obviously overperformed him, right? Is that going to be
7: Caruso is actually a Democrat.
5: Well, he ran as a Democrat,
7: right. and he doesn't have the same baggage.
5: Yes, now, yeah.
3: But I will say this. Most of the things I read, I'll read the American Prospect, but yeah, I read the Free Press on a daily basis.
7: Sure.
3: I think everybody knows this is where I get all of my news from. And I've been reading the Free Press, and I was convinced that Spencer Pratt was going to win. Here is just a sampling of the headlines for the past couple of days from the Free Press.
7: Yeah.
3: Revenge of the California Republicans. Now, Heidi Montag is already L.A.'s first lady. Is that Spencer Pratt's wife?
5: Yes, of course. Yes, Heidi Montag is famously his wife.
3: I had no idea.
5: Look up her surgery.
3: Revenge of the California Republicans. Oh, here's Michael Schellenberger is unpacking the California election results.
7: Yeah, noted California political expert.
3: Yes, I can only imagine what he unpacked for us. Inside Spencer Pratt's viral video machine. They're talking about this guy.
5: Well, yeah.
3: They're talking about this guy like he was Mamdani.
7: That's not the craziest thing. The craziest one that I saw is not in the Free Press. It was in Politico. And it actually claimed that the biggest threat to J.D. Vance is Spencer Pratt. Go find that. This was like 3 days before the election.
5: Okay, I gotta say.
7: There it is.
5: Spencer Pratt, I guess this doesn't... This might be less crazy than... Well, I don't know. I mean, Spencer Pratt is on TV as a reality TV villain. And I was going to say there's already precedent for somebody taking power with that happening. But I don't know. I think this is going to flame out a bit.
3: Do you think that Spencer Pratt purposefully only got 27% of the vote to keep him from the runoff so that he could challenge J.D. Vance for the presidency.
7: Wheels within wheels.
3: I'm just curious.
13: He just forgot to rinse his crystals. He lost the election.
3: But there was the Caitlin Flanagan, Pratt Daddy's revenge. There's a lot of revenge. What was the revenge about? Spencer?
7: I mean, I think a lot of voters in L.A. did pretty much exactly what I did and said there are three people who are viable for this election, and Spencer Pratt is the one I don't want to see being mayor. And I'm not even going to think very far beyond that, and I'm just going to vote for Nithia because Bass was going to make the runoff. Like, it was pretty clear Bass would make the runoff. So we're going to vote for Nithia so that Pratt doesn't make the runoff. And I talked to many people who said exactly that thought process, which took about 30 seconds. And ultimately that's end up.
5: But this is so frustrating.
3: Who do you think wins that?
7: I think Nithia has a good shot. I think Bass is kind of damaged goods. You obviously see the approval ratings that we saw there. I think most of that is kind of fair. I think that though homelessness has actually been down in the time that Bass has been mayor, the Palisades fire and the response to it has kind of been emblematic of her mayoralty. And I think voters are definitely looking for something new. The one problem is, of course, that the L.A. mayor's seat is very it's not very powerful. The city council has much more power to shape events in the city than the mayor does. But the mayor gets blamed for everything that doesn't happen. So it's kind of a no-win situation, and Bass is caught up in it right now.
5: It's just crazy to me that you guys have this jungle primary system with no ranked choice voting. It makes no sense.
3: You're talking to the number one
5: opponent
3: of this system. What?
5: Perhaps that's in my
7: 100%.
5: Brain.
7: Yeah. I mean, we should say the L.A. race is a little bit different than the state races, because the LA race is officially nonpartisan. That's why it's a top two.
5: Uh-huh.
7: Because it's officially a nonpartisan race. And that's also true of the city council races. But when you get to the state level, yes, in 2010, we made this insane decision that now has to be dismantled at the ballot, because we made the decision at the ballot. To go with this top two, which
3: what was the story behind that? I mean, 2010, the politics were a little bit different at that time. That was like just after Gray had been
7: the backstory was that Arnold Schwarzenegger wanted this legacy, and he wanted a guy named Abel Maldonado to be his successor. He was a Republican, but there was no way he could get elected in a Republican primary because he was a moderate Republican.
3: Mm-hmm.
7: And there was a budget fight, and Abel Maldonado said, I'm not voting for the budget unless you change the primary system, thereby making it easier for me to get elected governor. And there was an impasse, and that's exactly what they did. They put on the legislature, put on the ballot this change to the voting system. Democratic Party opposed it. Republican Party opposed it. But it passed with the on the strength of the voters, and Schwarzenegger put a lot of money into it. And Abel Maldonado never ended up running for governor. He ended up he was the lieutenant governor at the time, but he ended up losing, never even got to a general election with for governor, but he is essentially the man responsible, and ultimately it was Schwarzenegger.
3: Great. Well, there he has his legacy. In a moment, we're going to get into some of the stuff with the what's going on with the worm that is going to, or not, we've decided not worm, it's really fly, a fly. That is very well could seriously undermine our food supply, and more with David Day. And first, a couple of words from our sponsors. this stuff I love. And I should say, my son has started to do a little rock climbing, actually quite a bit. And the other day I said, I will actually try it with you, which was a huge mistake in terms of what it did to my body. However, I was wearing my everywhere pant from Cozy Earth, and which is a smart looking pant. We went to actually go see a movie. Saw Obsession. It's not important. And probably not appropriate for me to have taken my child there. And then from the movie, we went rock climbing. I didn't have to change because these pants are not only sort of like fancy enough to walk around for someone like myself who, you know, takes what he wears seriously, but also they are flexible. 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And if you see a post-purchase survey, mention that you heard about Cozy Earth right here. Great gift for Father's Day. Also, one of the things that has been helpful for me, aside from the fact that I am seriously I push myself a little bit too much in doing some rock climbing. First of all, I was also the oldest person, I'm convinced, in the entire place. But be that as it may.
13: That includes the rock?
3: Yes, exactly. And the facility, by far. One of the things that has changed my life is, you know, I'm notoriously have trouble sleeping. But one of the problems I used to have when I wake up in the morning is I was sore from sleeping. I know that sounds sort of sad, but that was the case. And about, I don't know, a couple months ago, I got a new mattress. I got the original king from Lisa, and it has made a dramatic difference in how I feel in the morning, at least from like a physical standpoint.

0: 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Back to David Dayan, who is in studio with Emma Vigeland and I. Always a pleasure.
1: Thank you.
0: So back in the run-up to Doge and in the middle of it, I found myself on Piers Morgan having a debate with one of the coaches from The Biggest Loser, who was telling me,
1: as one does,
0: that all the USAID thing, like, we're hearing about, you know, crazy ass, you know, USAID is putting on trans, you know, musicals in Ghana or something, they tell me. And they're doing stuff like checking the mating habits of like some type of fly. Like, you know, like what are we doing here? And now finally the American public finds out about the all of the ridiculousness of screening, you know, flies for their mating habits. Well, it turns out there's a reason for that, isn't there, Dave?
1: Right. I mean, this whole debate reminds me of, you know, John McCain would come out and go on the floor of the Senate, and he'd come up with some funny-sounding names of federal programs and then chuckle with his buddies, like, isn't this ridiculous that we spend all this money on, you know, shrimps in the desert or as you say, the mating habits of flies. But it turns out there's this incredible program that has kept the U.S. food supply safe for 60 years. And it does indeed involve the mating habits of flies, a particular fly known as the New World screwworm.
2: Huh.
1: Yes. So these flies are incredibly invasive. When they drop their eggs, they usually bury them into the tissue of livestock or even humans. It's not very painful or harmful in humans, but when it goes into livestock like cows, they literally screw down the larvae of these eggs, screw down into the animal and eat the flesh of the animal. And if untreated, it kills the animal. And if you have an outbreak of these, where they're in an entire herd, it can become extremely invasive and a huge problem. And we had this in this country for many, many years. And in the 60s, we figured out a way to stop it. And that was we sterilized hundreds of millions of these flies, and then we airdropped them in Panama, in the rainforest, to almost create a firebreak. So when these sterile flies mate with female screwworm flies, they create eggs that don't hatch. And therefore, it doesn't propagate the species. And to this day, we have a facility in Panama that continues to do this. So this idea.

0: idea that, oh, why are you sterilizing flies? What does that do for you? Well, for 60 years, we never had a case of New World screwworm in a cattle in Texas until last week. And the reason that it happened last week is that there was a fire break. So, you know, and it was about 2 years ago that this fire break happened. It broke through. Immediately
1: a fire break.
0: What I'm saying is, there was a screwworm case above the area that they were trying to segregate.
1: Right. So above Panama.
0: Above Panama, and so it started moving through Central America and then moving into Mexico. And when it hit Mexico, the Biden administration actually closed the border to live cattle. Trading imports.
1: I don't see how that's possible. The border was open.
0: Right.
1: Completely open.
0: Indeed. So they did close this in November, and then they came up with a testing protocol so that every cattle that would go through would be, you know, scrutinized and monitored and tracked and tested. And in February 2025, when the Trump administration came into power, they opened the border. They opened the border to these cattle auctions in February of 2025. Shortly thereafter, USAID is decimated, and a monitoring program for screwworm is among the things that are cut. This is a global program, and in addition to that, the Animal and Plant Health Inspection Service, or AFIS, which is a part of the U.S. Department of Agriculture, the staff is massively cut. And predictably, as a result, the screwworm continues to go north and north and north. And then belatedly, Brooke Rollins, the Secretary of Agriculture, closes the border again last May and then starts up these new facilities to sterilize the screwworm flies. But they take a long, long time to get these facilities together and to get ramped up to speed. And in that time, predictably, the screwworm case of a cattle in Texas happens. The first one was last week, and then a couple days later, there was a second.
1: And now
0: there's
1: one, dog,
0: two. There's a dog in New Mexico. You know, when there's two, there's a thousand. And the Texas Agriculture Secretary, who is a Republican, says we're going to have a complete infestation in 6 months.
1: Do we have that clip from that Texas, or don't we have that clip?
2: As you find it, when you said 70 as the last time there was one of these cases,
0: 66.
2: Yeah. Well, I double checked the numbers because I was like, there's a 70 number that's also relevant to this that it isn't exactly the same number, and it's 75 because when we're looking at cattle herds, it is before this screwworm crisis the lowest or smallest cattle herd in 75 years, in part due to drought and all of the and also monopolies in that particular industry, and the climate change has exacerbated the drought, and it's just going to get worse with this El Nino
0: and the screwworm.
2: And the screwworm,
0: by the way, because the feeder cattle that are used to build up herds, a lot of them come from Mexico, and so if you close the border, you're not going to be able to build back up the herds in the same amount of time. And all of this is leading to the fact that ground beef is at its highest rate since, highest price since the Korean War, I believe. And and sirloin is even higher.
2: Yeah.
0: And beef prices are highly elevated. And this outbreak, if it gets as bad as we think it will only increase that exponentially.
1: Here's the Texas AG, Ag Commissioner, who apparently is getting attacked now by the administration. Surprise. But he's being fairly straightforward about this because they're panicking. Like, and we'll talk about what the implications it will be maybe for the Talrico race because
2: he's running on this and hitting them over USDA.
1: Let's hear this, Ag Commissioner.
3: Seconds left, but the USDA says the food supply is safe. They say screwworms don't infest meat, fruits, vegetables. Do you share in that confidence? And does this mean anything for beef prices moving forward?
4: Well, the 2 days that the market was open, we hadn't opened yet today, but Thursday and Friday, the beef market was up the limit. So you can look for higher beef prices because of the failure of the USDA to control this pest.
3: Seconds left.
1: But oh, and when he said USDA, do you think he meant the Biden administration? Let's put this up. Number one, this is the X handle is Meriwether Farms. Meriwether Farms is owned by a big Trump supporter, but somebody who worked in the administration. And then I think they went to start a farm. If you think beef prices are high now, imagine what they will be after flesh-eating maggots wipe out a significant portion of remaining cattle. We need a national emergency declaration, they write. Let's go to the next one. We are tired of waiting for competent action. People who continue to blame the New World screwworm crisis on the Biden administration need to stop. This is a Trump supporter. I mean, like literally somebody who worked in the administration. Yeah, the secretary, her name is Catherine O'Neill Gillian. She's on the board of the American Conservative. And
0: clearly a liberal.
1: She worked at the U.S. Department of State and the U.S. Agency for International Development during the entirety.
0: Wow. So she's woke. She worked for USAID.
1: She's super woke.
2: There you go.
1: She was there the whole time during the Trump's first term. And then she, and her husband moved to Wyoming and started a farm. The harsh reality is you're going to be seeing more of these New World screwworm confirmations every 24 to 72 hours. For the next few months, it's really tragic. What's more tragic is that the USDA had plenty of time to act in the last 15 months to minimize and even prevent the crisis from unfolding. However, we stand by the assertion there are certain actions the U.S. government could take right now that would minimize impact. We pray the administration takes them as soon as possible. So they're going to stress a few points. The beef that you eat is safe, period. Well, and that's the case because
0: it varies in live animals.
1: It's only in live animals. Yeah. So if it actually does it, if it lives to be slaughtered, then you get okay meat. But there's a very good chance you're not going to have access to that meat at one point.
0: Right.
1: If you're a pet owner, practice vigilant wound care. That's, presumably if you're around cattle. If you're a producer, you already know this, et cetera, et cetera. Right. And
2: And this is not the only food crisis we're facing. There's a fertilizer crisis due to the Iran war. So food prices overall are going up. Go ahead, David.
0: I think the larger point, I'll say two things. Number one, this person talks about the 15 months where we knew that this was a problem. It was emerging, moving up from Mexico. And when I talked to this guy, Joe Maxwell, who is a rancher and he's with Family Farm Action, what he said is, what has USDA been focused on in this 15 months? What are they focused on, like a full spectrum going after this threat to the beef supply? No, they were dismantling USDA. They were shutting buildings in D.C. They were closing programs, engaging in many staff cuts. And what he says is that it's not that the outbreak wouldn't have happened necessarily in this 15-month period, but it's, the purpose of
1: USDA.
0: You'd be
1: 15 months ahead of where we are now.
0: They'd be ahead. They'd be monitoring. They'd be tracking. They'd be knowing. And you actually need manpower to do all this. You need boots on the ground to know, okay, if there's one here and we find another case over here, then, we know the migration pattern. We know where these flies are headed. And we can head it off and we can quarantine and we can do these kinds of things. This is the problem, is that you just have a lack of focus at the top. So that's number one. Number two, to your point, this is just an indication that the supply chain has gotten more and more dangerous over the last several years. We are now in the midst of the third major supply chain disruption in the last 6 years. The first was COVID. The second was the Ukraine war. The third is the war in Iran.
2: Yeah.
0: And this is just some other thing that goes into the mix. And you can see, natural disasters as part of this as well when they get really bad. There are just simply more dangers to a long intermediated supply chain that we didn't have before. And I think that it's all the more reason, if we didn't already figure out this lesson, that we have to do something about better resiliency in terms of our industrial production.
2: And the Biden administration understood that with the CHIPS Act, right? I mean, yeah, go ahead.
1: The CHIPS Act was a good example of that. Yeah. And also...
0: But it's across the board, right?
1: Across the board. And monopoly plays into this, too, when you talk about the beef processing plants in this instance. But also, when you are reliant, when all your eggs are in one basket, I mean, just to keep this in the ag world, you've got a problem. But I will say there's also a lot. There's a lot that's instructive in this, both, I mean, aside from the material implications that we're going to feel in the short term. One is that much of government is like an insurance policy.
0: Right.
1: Like, you know, the return on investment that you get from studying the mating habits of a fly are seemingly frivolous until they're not.
0: I can monetize that for you, because we had a report put out by the Animal and Plant Health Inspection Service. It was put out last year. There was, you know, it took some time. We eradicated screwworm in the U.S. in 1966, but it took some time to get it out of Mexico, and there were still, you know, measures that were taken in the U.S. They looked at how much money was spent in 1976, which was 10 years after the eradication, but while it was still going on in Mexico. And if you make that equivalent to today's dollars, $732 million for livestock producers and another $1.8 billion to the broader economy. And that's with no screwworm flies in the United States. So imagine what a major infestation is going to cost to get rid of it, to the cost of the lost commerce that you're going to have, the cost to inflation for, you know, higher prices for beef. It's astronomically more than that estimate.
1: And so much of this is about sort of like a philosophy of government. And this sticks in my craw. I know it probably will trigger you, too. But I know that you probably, although I don't know, maybe you didn't read the Abundance book. But if you'll recall,
0: I did have a flight once, and so I read it on the plane.
1: You will recall that it went back and forth, almost like Daddy's Boy with Chris Elliott and his father, Bob Elliott, where both Ezra Klein wrote a piece, and then Derek Thompson wrote a piece, and they tried to stitch it together for an ideology. Derek Thompson's piece, which gets very little attention, was about the government not funding being too bureaucratic in its funding of research, which, of course, he mentions as if it was a problem of the groups and whatnot. But of course, the reason why that is the case is because there was a very big anti-tax movement a couple of decades ago. And then government would get bureaucrats would get in trouble because they gave money to a university that was studying something that, you know, why are we studying the eggs of a hootin' owl? Like, who cares about a hootin' owl? And it's all this anti-tax sentiment that comes from, at that time it was conservative Democrats who would do this, but also just sort of the libertarian right. And this is an example. This is like a perfect example of like how easy it is to demagogue against things that have huge or have the potential to have huge implications down the road. And it emanates out of like this sense of like a skepticism that the government bureaucrats are up to no good, or that there are groups like all the tree hugging, owl lovers who want to study the sex habits of a fly. Are you kidding me? And then here we are.
0: And then someone that sounds just like that is the ag commissioner of Texas.
1: Exactly. Who's saying, like, we're fucked.
0: Yeah, exactly.
1: And so this is a huge lesson, I feel like, in what the importance of government and why DOGE and the sort of like subsequent or really contemporaneous Russell Vogt's destruction of our government is so it's so problematic. And like the fact that they could have started 15 months ago. I feel like there's an analogy with everything that's happening in our government, whether it's like, you know, we spoke to Jonathan Cohn the other day about this the new pancreatic cancer treatments that are getting all sorts of attention. But in 5 or 10 years, we're going to have an absence of those type of discoveries because of all the research pipelines that's being shut down now.
0: It's going to be a gap. Yeah.
1: I mean, this is a big problem going forward that I'm really concerned about. I know you guys at The Prospect, you know, are probably already working on your day one agenda, but this is like, let's just briefly talk about it. I know we're getting ahead of ourselves on some level, but this is when we think about 2028, because I think the midterm Democrats are going to take at least one of the houses. It seems quite obvious at this point. I mean, I don't want to go too far out on a limb, but, and Emma is, won't hear any of that. She's very superstitious.
2: Ever since the Kamala prediction, I'm pretty much out. I've extended it to politics from sports, but go on.
1: But this is going to be a big problem. Like, let's talk a little bit about, because I know like Neera Tanden has her Project 2029. Last I heard, Larry Summers was part of that cabal. He may have been ejected.
0: Yeah.
1: But I'm worried about that because I don't think they quite get it over there.
0: Well, I mean, I think that ultimately what we've seen so far come out of some of these coalitions that are trying to put together ideas are ultimately a laundry list of issues, right? Whether to say nothing about the utility of those issues, whether it's childcare, whether it's, I don't know, going after junk fees or whatever it is. It seems to me that the experience of the Biden administration should have taught us that opening with what 17 issues you're going to cram into a bill might not be the first course of action in a world where the Supreme Court can basically knock down anything that you really want to do, in a world where the Senate filibuster is a huge impediment to progress, in a world where the Voting Rights Act was just essentially nullified, and there are dozens of seats in the South that are going to be, you know, ancestrally Republican now from now on. It seems like you have to attack those structures of power before you can figure out what you're going to do, because otherwise you're not going to get anything done.
1: This has always been like there's always been this sort of like argument that Democrats, when Republicans get into power, the first half a dozen things they do is to solidify their power. Right. And because they're I mean, just in terms of sheer numbers, broadly speaking, across the country in the minority, they would end up setting up minoritarian systems, whether it was like. I'm thinking Wisconsin was like one of the laboratories for this in 2010. They got in there. They did all sorts of gerrymandering to the point where Democrats in Wisconsin to take control of the state house needed to win like 58% of the vote to get 51% of the control of the state house. Maybe that number was even higher. So they were doing this. Democrats never do this.
0: I mean, if you look at Project 2025 and what it actually was, it was a document to entrench and sustain power within the executive branch. So like just this week, we saw the president issue an executive order on something called Schedule F. Now, what is Schedule F? This gives the president the ability to fire a bunch of career employees and install loyalists in there instead that will do his bidding. And that is a classic Project 2025 initiative that, you know, what we perceived to be the problem in the first Trump term was that we would issue policy initiatives and people at the agencies wouldn't follow through on them. So you know what we're going to do? We're going to throw out everybody at the agencies and put in lapdogs, and they're going to do what we say we want them to do. So, you know, that manner of thinking, how to entrench power, I'm not saying that Democrats now have to reverse that and do the spoil system and put their loyalists in power, but they need to think about how to structure the situation so that there is actual democracy happening here. When somebody gets elected, that they can actually achieve the agenda that they want. That it seems to me to be the first order of business to rebuild and sort of refound our democracy.
2: But the problem is that in so many instances, Democrats are complicit in these anti-democratic measures. I mean, we're talking about the federal level, but I think in part in California, the lack of ranked choice, but the jungle primary, it benefits the fact that there's more split field for the Democrats. In New York, you had the IDC for so long put in place by Andrew Cuomo to curb democracy and true progress in blue states. But you bring up the Supreme Court. That's got to be the number one thing that we have to tackle first here. And I wonder, like, you have Graham Plattner out there talking about how
0: Election day in Maine.
2: Yes, by the way, it's election day in Maine. Go out and vote. But, like, I mean, he's talking about Supreme Court reform in a really aggressive way and saying that we should start impeachment hearings for at least two. I think he's talking about Alito and Thomas there, if I were to guess. But what is the kind of reform that could make it so that, say, we get a more progressive Democratic Party and they nuke the filibuster and we're in a situation to pass massive legislation, the Supreme Court still needs to be dealt with?
0: Yeah. So I'll get to that. But I should say that I was up in Maine like a month ago, and I was at an event that Plattner was at. And I went up to him and I introduced myself and I said, hey, I'm David Day. And he goes, man, I've seen you on the Majority Report so many times. You don't have to tell me who you are.
1: That's funny.
2: That's awesome.
0: So what I'm trying to say is that whatever happens, it's your fault.
2: Right.
1: Well,
0: he's watching.
2: We've been turning him into the secret Nazi.
0: That's right.
2: Yes. Yes.
0: So just briefly on that. So as far as Supreme Court stuff is concerned, there's a really good book coming out very soon by a guy who's at Harvard, a professor by the name of Nicholas Bowie. And he just went into the, I think it was Senate Judiciary Committee, might have been House Judiciary Committee, and gave some of his views on this. And he has a really interesting, very expansive way of thinking about court reform that is not only limited to term limits or expanding the court. Those are not the only things you can do. And one of, I think, the most interesting things you can do is at the congressional level, law by law, engage in something called jurisdiction stripping.
1: Right.
0: And what that means is that you can literally write into any law you pass, the only court that can review this legislation is, you know, the D.C. Circuit. And the Supreme Court has no jurisdiction over this. And that sounds like, how are they going to come up with that? And isn't that going to be
1: overturned? And how is the Supreme Court not going to say,
0: how will the Supreme Court not react to this?
1: Right.
0: Well, that was in the Inflation Reduction Act for a portion of it. That was in the American Rescue Plan for a portion of it. It is directly in the Constitution that the Congress can limit or put various regulations on the court's jurisdiction. And I think I think we should work on everything else, whether it's mm-hmm. expansion or those kinds of things. But you can do this on a law by law basis. And you know, set boundaries and guardrails and contours for what the court can oversee. And the second part of that is that when the court rules as a statutory interpretation, not something that's in the Constitution itself, but they say this law, this is how we read this law and we decide this way, Congress can come back and say, you read that wrong. This is the real interpretation of that. And therefore, whatever you threw out, we're bringing back, and we can reinterpret these statutes. We actually did a piece on that, like, I think 7 years ago or something like that, on statutory interpretations. And there are dozens of them. The bills are ready to go in every facet of jurisprudence. So that's another example. And Bowie has a lot more.
1: Now, it sounds like it's a good sign that Bowie was invited to have that talk on the Hill.
0: Yeah.
1: Right? I mean, because, you know, we're theoretically, I don't know. I mean, it's conceivable you could start passing these laws in a year.
0: Yeah.
1: If the Democrats get the Senate and the House. Now, maybe Donald Trump keeps vetoing and vetoing and vetoing.
0: But you set up the agenda that way. I mean, Josh is going to be here, I guess, in a second. And Demand Justice is among the many groups that I think are taking a very hard look at court reform. And they recognize that it has to be, you know, primary in the agenda. And to the extent that's rubbing off on Congress, that's a good thing.
1: Do you think that there is an understanding? And where are the fault lines if that's not? Because I feel like this is... It's too easy to say that it's just an age generational thing. But I do believe that there is a generational quality, and maybe it's more like when people entered into politics or whatnot, largely younger people that understand the partisanship in the way that like a Chuck Schumer doesn't, right, or a Joe Biden didn't, or a Barack Obama, frankly, I didn't either, and therefore appreciate the necessity for setting up the sort of like superstructure, if you would, to achieve other policy objectives. Like what you're talking right about is not a policy. It is a mechanism to make sure that if you have policies, they can be implemented.
0: Right. And I think it fits with where the public is at right now, both as a general matter and as how they see Democrats. So like the biggest, if you ask people in the country what, you know, what is your impression of the Democratic Party, they'd say weak, right? That's like the number one
1: 100%
0: name, that's the number one word that comes forward.
1: Of course.
0: So, you know, if you constantly are promising policies and then saying, well, we can't do it because of the parliamentarian, or we can't do it because of the filibuster, or we can't do it because the Supreme Court said no, that's pretty weak, right? Yes. That's what that looks like. That's how that manifests. And so thinking structurally about how you're going to get this agenda forward is, I think it speaks to a lot of the concerns that Americans have with the Democratic Party right now.
1: This is almost like your version of abundance, right? Increasing right state power, right, except for instead of doing it by deregulating everything,
0: right,
1: disempowering the so-called groups who are out there, getting in our way.
0: The groups being the Supreme Court, U.S. attorneys.
1: Yes,
0: and
1: as opposed
0: states
1: to like Greenpeace or something. Right. But this is, I mean, this is what the biggest fight. And I guess it's really just a question of, are we going to start to see, are we going to see politicians run on this? Or are they just, is this going to be like just something that you'll ask them when you interview them, and it'll be the, you know, deep into the piece, because it's not necessarily something that
0: I think
1: your average voter is thinking about.
0: Yeah. Yeah. I mean, I think the age old argument is that you can't run on this stuff. That's what sort of Democratic operatives in the consultant class believe. You can't run on process. You know, I'd say two things to that. Number one, if you can't run on process, then just do the process, because you can't run against it either.
1: Right.
0: Right. So then just do the things that'll make your other promises actually act, because it's toxic to your brand to keep promising things that you can't deliver on.
1: Do you know how many races were decided by Mitch McConnell's decision to get rid of the filibuster for nominees? Zero.
0: Exactly.
1: Absolutely zero.
0: So if it's not important, then just go ahead and
1: do it. Exactly.
0: That's number one. But number two, I'm not actually certain that it's not important. And I think that the public can be educated on these things, that there's something blocking progress that we have the ability to impact. And certainly the Supreme Court has become a political topic. They are very unpopular, and I think you can run against the court. You may not have to say the specifics of it, but you can run against the court.
1: Yes, and that's the thing I think that like sort of elides the analysis of these elections, which become clearer and clearer to me, is that there's also like a subtext that exists in any type of election. We've talked about this, Em and I, and I'm sure you, in terms of the context of Gaza. Mm-hmm. It's not just the first order of we're enabling a genocide. Should we enable a genocide? What weapons should we cut back? How should we cut support? How should we influence this thing? It's also an acknowledgement of a certain reality that people have.
0: Yeah.
1: And if you are not acknowledging that reality, the subtext is like, you can't trust my judgment on anything. Right. And on some level, like if we're talking about fighting the Republicans, it almost doesn't matter what is in that bucket, whether it's like a Supreme Court reform or we're going to change the legislature. You say it.
0: I mean, people, it's very simple. It's like these guys are obstructing the progress, and we're going to make sure that they're not going to stand in our way. If we get a majority, we're going to pass. We're going to push through our agenda.
2: Yeah.
0: And that's it. And that's the process part. That's what you're running on.
2: Well, the Gaza stuff, to Sam's point, too, it opens up space for those arguments because there's already an underlying trust factor if you're not the person that's taking AIPAC money. You know, I'm struck by how McMorrow is sinking in the race in Michigan in polling and how you're still seeing that Stevens is maintaining some support as the second option to Abdul al-Sayed, who's now clearly the front runner at this point. Yep. But, you know, Abdul al-Sayed got trust from people in Michigan by standing firm on that issue. And now he's talking about things like the filibuster. He's talking about the Supreme Court. And it makes it so much starker when you contrast it with even McMorrow trying to carve out a center between the two, because she's just saying, I like your idea, but I can't implement it. And so then people ask the second order question, well, why can't you? And so AIPAC equals political corruption is also helpful in getting these other conversations into the ecosystem.
0: Because ultimately it's a corruption of democracy.
2: Yeah.
0: I mean, if you're talking about I am a political actor, I get the country behind me, I do everything I'm supposed to do, build the coalition, gain the support, and win, and I'm not allowed to implement my agenda, that is a corruption of democracy. And ultimately, we need to reinvigorate democracy by allowing these majoritarian processes to work.
1: I mean, this has always been the argument for filibuster reform. And the counter argument is like, well, the filibuster, you're going to need it because what if the Republicans get into power? But the problem with that argument is that we have seen what the Republican agenda is. It's just one thing. It's just tax cuts.
0: And they can do that anyway.
1: And they end up doing that every time.
0: Right.
1: They do it through reconciliation where there is no filibuster.
0: Right.
1: The filibuster has been consistently used to thwart the progressives. And for some, and ostensibly Democrats, but a lot of times there are Democrats who hide behind the filibuster and make it a lot harder to assess, like, what exactly they are for or not.
2: Yes, and gotta say, even without the filibuster, all things equal, we know that 50 Republican senators versus 50 Democratic senators would still mean that they're representing tens of millions more people, depending on the makeup of Congress. So it's already so undemocratic without the filibuster in place.
0: Absolutely. I gotta roll up out.
1: Yes, I know. You got to go. Well, it's a perfect lead-in when we talk about court reform, because our next guest is the executive director.
0: It's almost like we planned.
1: Of Demand Justice. Maybe we'll just do an extended Freebie Tuesday.
2: That sounds good.
1: See that?
2: We'll need to do a quick break, though.
1: We are going to do a quick break.
2: Okay.
1: David Dayan, executive editor of The American Prospect. My daily read. We were just talking. You've been executive editor for what, like now?
0: It was 7 years last week.
1: You have completely like just rebirthed that publication.
0: You got a lot of great stuff. It's not just me.
2: Birthing person.
0: We have James Baratta right here, writing fellow, right in the audience here. Audience
1: writing
0: of one
1: quite
0: today.
1: A bit about the 702.
0: A lot about FISA and Section 702, and, so check that out at prospect.org.
1: Much of what I know. And Whitney Wimbush is over there, and we had her on the other day. And I am looking forward to your day one agenda. I know it's a couple years off.
0: Yeah.
1: But maybe there should be like a mini one for if they take the House and the Senate.
0: There you go.
1: Mm-hmm.
2: More work
0: Let's
2: for you.
0: Let's think it over. All right. We'll work on it.
1: All right, David Dayan. All right, always a pleasure. All right, folks, we're going to take a quick break. When we come back, Josh Orton from Demand Justice will be here.

0: We are back, Sam Seder, Emma Vigeland on the Majority Report. It is a pleasure to welcome back to the program the executive director of, is that your official title, executive director?
1: I would say executive director, of Demand Justice, president.
0: President of Demand Justice, and the first, or maybe the second, emeritus producer of the Majority Report.
1: I think it was the only executive producer ever.
2: Even closer.
0: Brian. The only emeritus.
3: Take that up with
0: producer.
3: My email signature.
0: We play pretty loose with the titles. Also, former senior advisor to Bernie Sanders. Worked in the Labor Department. Worked at the White House. You've worked a lot of places. We just had a conversation with David Dayan about the notion of Democrats having to come in as we start to build like a Project 2029 that is not influenced by Larry Summers, and the primary thing Dayan was arguing, and I'm convinced, things must be structural, and that involves court reform in a myriad of ways. He was talking about Nicholas Bowie, who apparently spoke on the Hill recently to Democratic lawmakers. There's a bunch of different types of reforms. We're not quite there yet in terms of reforms, because from here to even just the midterms, there could be some landmines.
1: Yeah, I mean, first of all, the Project 2029 stuff is driving me a little nuts, because There's so many sort of Democratic advocates and people who've been in the swamp for so long who are talking about Project 2029, not understanding the premise of Project 2025 was so radical that Trump had to distance himself from it. And my concern is that there's all these people from the establishment who are working on a Project 2029. Like, Project 2029 can't have a Medicare buy-in as an option, right? This isn't just an amalgam of all the things that we've introduced before. If we're going to put together a Project 2029, it has to be radical in a, I would say, a just way. But it has to mirror how radical Project 2025 was, because Project 2025 was a radical institutional reimagining, or, you know, imagining of its destruction of the government. And so one of the things that I think is interesting, and this comes up in the court reform conversation, is are we going to have reforms that are actually bold ideas? Like, they're going to have to start from a place of being slightly uncomfortable to the majority of the Democratic establishment. That's what court expansion was when Demand Justice first introduced it around the 2020 presidential primary. That's what I think this court reform, the reform of the Justice Department, any of the sort of truth and reconciliation process, it's going to have to be as radical. Otherwise, we're just going to wind up in the same place we were before.
0: I mean, it feels like a second Reconstruction.
1: Yes. And I think, you know, what we
0: the first of which was done by the so-called radical Republicans.
1: Right. And I think, you know, we'll get to the between now and November. But I, you know, it's interesting because I think that the court reform conversation really, really sped up after the Calais decision in voting rights. It's interesting because everybody expected the Calais decision. I mean, Florida passed bad maps, assuming the Supreme Court was going to rule the way it did on Calais. But I think the reaction to it and how it sparked the conversation about court reform was in part a reaction to how grotesque these state legislators behaved in the aftermath. And so what's interesting is we have everything from, you know.
0: Just to be clear, I just want to explain that so that people understand what you're talking about. The Supreme Court rolled back essentially the Voting Rights Act,
1: the remaining
0: more
1: provisions,
0: or less pre Voting Rights
1: Act.
0: Yes,
1: that's right.
0: And under the with the justification that like racism is over, we don't need to police these states in the way that we did before, because they're not going to be racist in the way that they construct these maps.
1: That's right.
0: And literally within 24 hours. Half of the, you know, three or four of these states immediately are like, we got an opportunity to be racist.
1: Let's do it. They did it. And, you know, I think people are, you know, for a long time, I think the problem with this Roberts majority, and Alito wrote this decision that rolled back the remaining provisions of the Voting Rights Act. And he just lied through his teeth about it as he did it. He's like, oh, well, this doesn't actually change the Voting Rights Act. It just adjusts the test. It's like, okay, well, if there's a murder statute and you add a provision that the murderer has to say, I'm going to murder you, and three people have to witness it before it happens, you're not just tweaking the test. You're enabling the crime. And I think that what the Roberts majority, which includes Alito, includes Thomas, has done, and I think is really bugging people, and not just of one party or the other, is that they've been consolidating power among the already powerful for a generation or more now, and that's even preceding Roberts. You know, the presidency, right, consolidating power in the executive, and Trump himself consolidating power with the Republican Party, which we saw with the rollbacks of the voting rights case, and consolidating power among the billionaire class in Wall Street. And, you know, there are these sort of small number of elitists who are lying about how they constantly rule in favor of power against the less powerful. And it's one thing to sort of, they've tried to wrap it in this ideology of, you know, originalism, and this is what the Constitution said, you know, should be, which is obviously bullshit. But the fact that they've done this over and over again and then lied about it, it just shows not only have they been always ruling on the side of the powerful, but they have such a condescending view of everyone else, right? Like Chief Justice of the Supreme Court, Roberts, gave an interview recently, and I'm paraphrasing, but he essentially said that the reason that people don't like the court or might disagree with the court or might not like, you know, is because they don't understand what they do, right? It was this like drippingly condescending. And it's interesting.
0: Em and I both, like, as soon as like, we heard that quote, are like, we're children of lawyers. We understand.
2: Right.
0: The complete condescending.
2: And he was condescending about
0: the high priesthood.
2: Yes. And also about, he said something about how it was, you know, inaccurate to describe them as partisan. I believe in those same remarks, which is hilarious.
1: Which is hilarious. And, you know, Demand Justice, we've done polling. And the reality is it's not that people don't understand what they do. It's actually because people have paid quite close attention to what they do, and they're not happy with either what they've decided and who they've ruled for, or two, how they've conducted themselves as people. I mean, the fact that Roberts was saying, well, we're not partisan, we're not ideological, people are wrong about that. You know, I think it was Thomas recently went on this like wild screed against progressivism, which is a political ideology.
0: Right.
1: It's like, you know, you're not, you know, do we have the old majority part drop of "Don't piss down my back and tell me it's raining"?
3: Don't piss down my back and tell me it's raining.
1: Like, people are not buying it anymore. And so I think that the conversation about reform is super healthy. I'm a little nervous about people who are talking about term limits as a solution here, both because I don't think it will be a solution, but also if you think this Roberts card is corrupt and consolidates power, you can't also think that when a case questioning whether term limits are constitutional reaches the Roberts Court, they're not going to uphold term limits. They're just not. And so, you know, our position has always been expansion. It's constitutional, facially constitutional. It's been done before. And I think there's a way to talk about it that's affirmative and not partisan. I mean, you know, if you can imagine a presidential candidate, let's say, Dem nominee, you know, Ocasio-Cortez or Pritzker, whoever else, saying, you know what, this Supreme Court is in the pockets of the powerful. We have to do something about it. We're going to expand the court by four, and I'm going to appoint four anti-corruption experts to sit on the Supreme Court and talk about it in a way that is about giving the government back to people. Like, I don't think that's going to come, it's going to code as radical, and I don't think it necessarily has to be, and it shouldn't be about process. I think there's a real path to this.
0: Also, let's be clear, with all due respect to the American people, and I obviously the people on this people listening to the show excluded, none of these motherfuckers know how many people are on the court. I'm sorry. None of them do.
2: Right.
0: None of them do. None of us here even have to go that far outside of our circle of friends to find people who are like 7, 8, 10. Like, nobody knows. And the fact of the matter is, I mean, in terms of, like, just expansion of the court, It's supposed to track the number of circuit courts we have, and we stopped at 9, and it's supposed to be at 13 right now, and that's just the way it is.
1: It's arbitrary.
0: We should also expand the Congress. While we're at it, let's add some House members. Like, why do we still have the same representation? Why did we stop expanding the House in 1912 or whenever it was when we expanded up to that point?
1: Yeah. I mean, the number of presidents is in the Constitution, right? The number of senators in the Constitution. There is nothing in the Constitution about how many Supreme Court justices there should be. There's just not. And so Congress can make that determination. It does not require a constitutional amendment. It is not really subject to constitutional challenges. I mean, in theory, one could bring one, but it would be it's laughable because the Constitution is silent and it's changed already. This to me is the only real path because I think for too long on the left, we've really thought about the court as this sort of sacrosanct institution and present company excluded. But, you know, we've sort of left this to elites, right? Well, we need fair, we need fair justices. Courts should be neutral. There is no, I'm done with it. There's no such thing as a neutral Supreme Court justice. They all have ideologies. Let's just be transparent about it and decide which ideology we would like to have in a justice.
0: Right.
2: Yeah. I mean, it's also the whole Supreme Court conversation. The idea that Democrats think they can't run on this is insane to me because until Roe v. Wade was overturned, they were using that decision to fundraise and run all of these elections. And then it seemed to go away, this concern about the Supreme Court, once they couldn't use it for fundraising.
1: Yeah. Yeah. And, I think the other thing is, and I'm tipping my hand a little bit, but, part of the polling, we have this project to prepare for a potential one or two vacancies this year. If Trump realizes that he's going to lose his two most loyal justices on the court if we win back the Senate and he doesn't replace them soon. People actually have heard of a lot of this, not the names of the cases, but the things the Supreme Court has done. And they're really unpopular. I mean, they're really unpopular. And not just the things that you'd expect. Everybody knows Citizens United is unpopular, and our finding is it's actually the most unpopular across every ideology. Mm. But even the gay conversion therapy case that allowed, this bullshit gay conversion talk therapy to happen.
4: Mom! Mom! Mom! Why did you do that to me?
1: Sorry. I love that. I love it. Even that's unpopular, right? The taking away of labor rights is unpopular. The ICE targeting people based on the basis of race is wildly unpopular. I think they're this is going to sound, I mean, this is barely the aha sort of conclusion. But there is a universe where if we stand by the courage of our convictions and what we believe is right or not right, especially when it comes to what the Supreme Court does, it turns out that a lot of people agree with us. And it's
0: how much as you go through the halls of the Senate, as it were, and try and convince senators of this idea, how much of it is they're nervous

0: because they don't appreciate what you've just said.
1: Mm-hmm.
0: And how much of it is they're nervous because too much democracy does not necessarily, they're riding some line where it's like, you know, so let's not get carried away.
1: So I think there's two things. I think there was a lot of that for a long time. But I think the current Roberts majority has been so condescending and intellectually dishonest that even what you would consider sort of mainstream normie Democratic senators are just fundamentally insulted just because they're just lying to their faces in these decisions. And so,
0: like Mark Warner, for instance, let's just say, just randomly speaking.
1: I mean, I have not talked to Mark Warner about this particular.
0: But that's majority. A guy who is all of a sudden is like, you know what? I mean, this is I can't even pretend anymore.
1: Yeah. Or Senator Blumenthal or those where, you know, this has been we've put the Supreme Court on a pedestal. We've, you know, this is, you know, unlike the U.S. Senate or the House of Representatives. You know, we think of the qualifications of the Supreme Court as being somewhat specialized and specific, right? That you need some degree of elite training in the law in order to be able to do the job. And so this, it sort of carried this myth of the meritocracy for too long.
0: Yes.
1: And I think what's happening now is that they're so blatant in how political they are and how beholden to power they are, that even the sort of normie senators are done with it. I think the larger sort of community problem is that the whole system of how we, you know, decide who gets nominated to the lower courts, you know, every senator has their own nominating commission. And the pipeline of people who wind up on the Supreme Court, even on the left, are elite. They are corporate law partners. And so everybody who you're is in the position to weigh in on this or have an opinion about reform on the sort of Democratic legal side, not everybody, but a lot of people, this is a club that they, an exclusive club that they are a part of. Like, this is the membership card in their wallet that makes them feel professionally special. And if you're just basically, you know, to steal a phrase from 20 years ago, if we're going to basically propose crashing the gates of the Supreme Court, those people feel like they have a lot to lose.
0: Yes.
2: Well, that class of Democratic lawyer also, I think, has a fundamental kind of resentment of the dirtiness of democracy, and they feel that they know better. So there's a resistance to having the American heathens weigh in on what the high priest should be dealing with behind closed doors.
1: 100%, and I think that they have a sort of respect for power, and I think also for money.
2: Yes.
1: Right? For financial power, mm-hmm. There's a deference there that obviously infects the policymaking and everything else. It is as true too in our sort of Democratic elite legal circles. Now, I think that's starting to change. And I think
0: it's got to be a generational thing.
1: I think it's partially a generational thing.
2: Is a step in the sense that, like, I thought that was a great pick by Biden.
1: Totally.
2: Yeah.
1: Totally. And I think that her and Sotomayor are like the two legitimately good Supreme Court justices we've had in a very long time. But I think that one of the things that gave me sort of a lot of hope, even though it was kind of an absurd proposal, in the wake of this, of the Supreme Court striking down the vestiges of the VRA, you remember there was a proposal because the Democrats passed new maps in Virginia to sort of win back a couple of these seats that the southern states were stealing. And the Virginia Supreme Court struck down the maps. And there was a proposal, this particular thing gave me hope. There is a proposal in the wake of that, that the state legislature in Virginia should pass an age limit for all sitting Virginia Supreme Court justices,
0: right.
1: That was lower than the age of all of them currently, so that they could all be left, they could all leave the court, and the Virginia Governor Spanberger could replace them all and rule the right one. I mean, and the fact that that wasn't like a joke, like the people were like, is that, should we maybe,
2: but
1: like,
2: Spanberger won't do anything. I mean, and by
1: Spanberger
2: the way,
0: well, your point is that
1: but
0: this
1: my point is,
2: but people want that.
1: That's right.
2: I'm going to say, like, you know, her approval rating is collapsing, and there was this effort, I think you made this point yesterday, Sam, to tie Mamdani and her victories together because it happened around the same time. Like, look, it's just Democrats more broadly. It's not that people are energized by this

0: But like the fact that they weren't treated like as precious to me was like a great sign.
1: Right.
0: Like
1: The Overton window has expanded
0: 100%.
1: where an idea like that is actually taken seriously. I mean, part of it was also, let's just remind people, the ruling of the court was that you could not, you were not allowed to have, it was a technicality about the referendum being held once before the election and once after the election. And they're saying that because early balloting had existed on that referendum before there, that the election actually was already happening or had happened. But
0: Which,
1: yet,
0: by the way, has not stopped any of the other southern states from doing
1: right. And we
0: this.
1: should also say within the Virginia state constitution, there's a reference of election day being a specific day.
0: Right.
1: So like there's early voting and then there's the election day. But let's listen. So the idea is this, like you're encouraged because the Overton window seems to have expanded in terms of what people will contemplate as a reform measure. Here is Richard Blumenthal, and again, this is something that I think like resonates with Emma and I because I can tell you that like the ongoing argument I've had with my father. At one point, your parents get
0: I'm
1: older.
0: sorry, which which
1: One of the ongoing
0: okay, I see.
1: arguments I've had with my father, and like I was about to say, like at one point they get old enough that you're like, whatever.
0: Has that happened yet?
1: We're close to that. Was this like this notion of okay, the Supreme Court? I get you don't like their decision, but they're
0: It's the Supreme Court.
1: they're the Supreme Court. They are scholars of the law and blah blah blah. And the fact is that at one point it becomes quite obvious. Oh, wait a second. This is just a guy who listens to Fox News and he's somewhat, erudite. Here is Blumenthal understanding the concept of like these judicial nominees that are coming up. These guys are just hacks.
0: They're just hacks.
1: Just hacks.
0: That's right.
2: You both know better. You both have records of litigating. And you both would expect more of nominees in your position because, above all, a federal judge must be independent without fear or favor. And your fear, apparently, of Donald Trump, so much so that you practiced with the White House before you came here and rehearsed this answer and are repeating by rote what you've been told to say, in my view, is disqualifying.
1: And the answer was who won? It was the answer to the question, who won the 2020 election?
0: Yeah.
1: And you have people who want to be judges who cannot say the words, Joe Biden won the election.
0: Yeah, and we did a report on this last fall, and we looked at all their written answers. And then Senator Blumenthal very wisely decided to just start grilling them in person because they knew he knew that they would dissemble. None of them will say that Biden won the 2020 election. They'll give some BS about exact weird, identical BS about how technically the House certified Joe Biden as the winner. It's like, well, that happened in January of the following year. And by the way, the president tried to stop that from happening. And so Blumenthal smartly is saying, well, who won the popular vote? Like, who won the electoral college? They won't say. And they also won't say that January 6th was an attack on the Capitol. And, at one point, Blumenthal said, have you seen the video of, we've all seen video
3: Right.
0: of the, it's probably the most widely covered insurrection in world history. Have you seen the video? Did you see that? Yes. What did you see? Well, I'm paraphrasing. Well, there were instances of trespassing. There were instances of trespassing on January 6th. And one of them in writing, who's now, by the way, a sitting federal judge, one of them in writing, when asked, was the January 6th an insurrection, said one of our answers was, well, I wasn't there. I don't know. Wasn't there.
1: How does one adjudicate anything unless you are in person for the rest of the stuff that might
0: It's
1: come
0: impossible.
1: before them? This is a big deal. I think it's hard for people who are not lawyers necessarily to appreciate the level in which some of these people think that they're literally priests. And and a guy like Blumenthal, who was a prosecutor, who really strikes me, I have no personal knowledge of him, but strikes me as a guy who thinks that like lawyers are sacrosanct.
3: And he's senator from Connecticut.
1: He's senator from
0: former
1: Connecticut.
0: Federal prosecutor,
1: and,
0: totally.
1: Yeah, and just sort of like this idea of like, I, you know, I carry the flame.
0: Yeah, he's not a

0: radical.
1: And when he gets to this point, I think he realizes there's a problem.
0: I mean, what is striking here is, I think, look, the left has been behind caring about the courts. Like, we're like 50 years and, I don't know, $500 million behind the right in organizing our base around the courts. But so some of this stuff isn't immediately obvious. But what Blumenthal did was essentially expose what we found to be the case in our report, which was Trump is using these two issues as his political litmus test. You cannot be nominated for a lifetime appointment to the federal bench if you don't either earnestly believe this bullshit or, two, are willing to throw away all of your professional credibility in order to lie for the president. I mean, it is...
1: It's a test.
0: It's a test. And the fact that these people bring their families to these hearings and get asked, like, is the sky blue, and they can't... I mean, it's embarrassing. And I think what we found is that this is, you know, it is, if there is a Supreme Court nomination or two this year, that the fact that they can't answer these two questions essentially proves to people that the judges are going to be more loyal to Trump than anything else. And that is by far, we found, the biggest liability. I mean, the biggest liability of any Trump SCOTUS nom this year is that he was the one that nominated them. Like, a majority of voters in the 9 Senate swing states, like, I'm not saying Democrats, the majority of all voters in the 9 Senate swing states assume that whoever Trump nominates to the Supreme Court, if he nominates someone this year, will be unqualified. They just assume whoever Trump is going to nominate is going to be unqualified. That is shocking.
1: It is shocking, but it is probably accurate, at least yes. In terms of, like, I mean, it's also shocking. It's shocking that they're on top of it in that manner. I mean, that to me is impressive. Let's play this clip of Chuck Grassley. Chuck Grassley could be heard in the background. I think it was, mm-hmm. was it Blumenthal or who was it? No, it was Chris Murphy, I think, was asking this question.
0: Coons. Coons was asking a judge, I think it was, the question is, could Trump serve a third term? That was maybe one of them. And there were other questions about this. And so Grassley could be heard. You know, maybe it was the Biden win the election.
1: I think it was one of those three questions. I feel like it was Chris Murphy. I can't remember, but it doesn't matter because you can hear Grassley in the background, who is aged and often like old people don't realize what their volume is at different times.
0: Sure.
1: Looks around to his aides and goes, well, what's the problem with saying that Biden won the election? where have you been? And here is Chuck Grassley sort of trying to do cleanup after that exchange with Blumenthal.
2: When asked about the 2020 election, recent judicial nominees and maybe others have also given legally correct answers. Joe Biden was certified as the winner, but my Democratic colleagues won't accept that. And they press, and they press again for a soundbite. They don't care about the answers. They just want a clip to go viral. So my Democratic colleagues attack the nominees. That's the follow-up. They goad them to weigh into political controversial topics.
1: Political controversial topics, as in who won the presidency in 2020.
0: Also, let's point out, a hearing for a lower court nominee in the Senate Judiciary Committee is not what I would necessarily think of as, like, spicy internet video.
1: That's right. Right?
0: This is not the place where everybody's like, you know what will really get me exposure? Asking a question in a Senate Judiciary Committee hearing about who won the election. Like, the soundbite is because they won't answer the question.
1: Right. It's not even, like, a guarantee that you'll even get talked about on this show. And if it doesn't happen on this show, which basically our currency is boring exchanges from...
0: We discovered is that, you know, first of all, Blumenthal asking these questions is basically the most exciting thing that's happened in the Senate Judiciary Committee in years. And that's saying something.
3: Whoa.
0: Is that we looked in just on Demand Justice Social, which is not like, we're not like, I don't know what's the we don't have like this gigantic social presence. Just videos of Blumenthal asking these questions, 10 million people have watched, which is, I think, says something not just about how undiscovered this part of Trump's attack on the justice system is, but also like they're just people are just happy to see it called out. Mm-hmm. Like it's just people are just relieved that someone's willing to call this out. And, you know, Blumenthal's a normie on so many things, but this is his mission now. He's really mad about this. And, you know, we'll see. We saw Fetterman was the first Democrat to.
1: Will you explain the blue slip for people? Because I don't think they know this. And the history of this is one of the most frustrating things in the world because of the way that Republicans and Democrats have come into office and treated the blue slip differently.
0: So the 40,000 foot view is this is a norm in the Senate. It's not even a rule. It's a norm of courtesy to home state senators for judges nominated from their state. It's a norm that both pretend to uphold, that Republicans have disrespected when it's convenient, but then Democrats have always upheld because they're worried that the other party might abuse it.
1: I can't remember who was Republican chairman of the judiciary before Leahy got back into that chair. I can't remember who it was. Probably Grassley.
0: Grassley or Mr. Beauregard Sessions before that.
1: Yes. And they had gotten rid of the blue slip. In other words, if you were a senator from a specific state and there was a judge there and you did not return your blue slip, you were basically vetoing.
0: Yes. And that's the courtesy, right? So if a Republican, if I'm a senator from a state and a president nominates a judge to sit on one of the lower court benches in my state, me and the other senator, for them to get a hearing in the Judiciary Committee, the two senators need to return what used to be this blue slip, basically saying, yes, I approve this nomination from the president. You can hold a hearing. And the norm was if one of the two senators from that state withheld the blue slip, then that nomination would go nowhere, which was effectively a veto and abused tremendously under Obama by the Republicans because they were trying everything they could to prevent him from putting judges on in vacant courts. And so, you know, it now no longer really exists for the appeals courts, for the circuit courts, but it's still.
1: And when Patrick Leahy got into the judiciary, he said, first thing I'm going to do is I'm going to reinstitute the practice of blue slips, basically saying like, they screwed us over for many years, and we're going to show them that we are better people than
0: them. We can,
1: them.
0: You know, and this is sort of the opposite of God bless Harry Reid, my former boss and friend, who very smartly in 2013 eliminated the 60-vote threshold for lower court nominees, and everybody said, well, Harry Reid's getting rid of this. The Republicans are going to do it now. It's like, no, Harry Reid was smart enough to know that Republicans will get rid of this rule as soon as it's convenient for them. We may as well do it first and actually get some judges on the bench. And that smart political awareness just doesn't exist as much anymore.
1: You could still see the implications of that on the D.C. Circuit today, which is the chief court dealing with all the administrative stuff of the U.S. government. And that is, 12, 15 years later, we see that.
0: Totally. That importance of these lifetime seats. So recently was the first time in his second term Trump nominated a lower court judge from a state that had a Democratic senator, Michigan and Pennsylvania. And the hearing for those judges is actually going to be tomorrow. And so the senators in question, who people were watching to see if they would return the blue slip or veto this nominee, Fetterman, because there's one Democratic senator from Pennsylvania, and Slotkin and Peters, the two Democrats from Michigan. Now, we found out at the end of last week that Fetterman returned his blue slip, shock to no one. We announced that we were going to run ads against him or anyone else who returned a blue slip because all these people are cronies. And then we found out yesterday that both Slotkin and Peters returned their blue slips. However, interestingly, Slotkin put out a statement that said, look, I returned the blue. This is the essence of, look, I returned the blue slip.
1: Do we have that statement? Let's see.
0: It's on Peter's website.
1: Wait, they put Slotkin's statement on Peter's website?
0: Well, we found it first on Peter's website because it's a joint statement from the two of them because they both returned the blue slip. And essentially, Slotkin said, look, I returned the blue slip, but I've talked to this nominee ahead of time. And he assured me that he would not duck any of these questions.
1: Let's read it. We'll put it up here because this is really important because Slotkin is basically, it seems to me, staking her credibility on her capacity to assess this judge. And she writes, she said, according to this press release, I take this responsibility very seriously. I met with Mr. Martin. This is the nominee. A 20-year career prosecutor who has worked through both Democratic and Republican administrations and asked him direct questions that speak directly to whether he will uphold our democratic process regardless of external pressure, from making clear Joe Biden won the 2020 election to the attack on the Capitol on January 6th to being clear that President Trump cannot run for a third term. These answers were important factors to me. For me, and fundamentally different from President Trump's judicial nominees to date. I look forward to Mr. Martin conveying the same during his confirmation hearing and to his service on the federal bench if confirmed. So, in other words, she's saying, I promise you, I've given the blue slip in here. We're going to put, because once they get to committee, it's over.
0: It's over.
1: Because the Republicans have a majority.
0: Yep.
1: And the only way you could have stopped this person was if Senator Slotkin had withheld her blue slip. But she is saying to the American public, trust me, I'm a former CIA agent. I know when someone's lying to my face. I sat in the room. This person looked at me in the eyes and said, Joe Biden won the 2020 election. January 6th was an insurrection. And what was the third?
0: Trump is not eligible to run for a third term.
1: Trump is not eligible for a third term. And if that Martin doesn't say the same thing in the hearings, I mean, presumably she's going to ask.
0: Well, she's not on judiciary, but Blumenthal will ask.
1: Okay. And presumably, so she's he's going to be asking those questions. And if this guy dilly-dallies, it really speaks to Slotkin's ability to assess what's right in front of her face.
0: Yeah, it's interesting because this is not an ambiguous statement, right? She's basically saying, he gave me this promise. He will be the first. I mean, there's been the first 50 judges of Trump's second term have not been able to do this. So it will actually be a huge departure if this nominee essentially declares independence from Trump, and it's going to cause problems for every other nominee. I mean, on one hand, I actually think it's very positive that she's engaging this because, you know, before this happened, before Blumenthal was raised this, before we put out this report, no one was even talking about this at all. So it's really good that she's raising this crony problem because, frankly, this is going to come up with Trump's Supreme Court nominees. But
1: let's be clear, if this guy Martin does in fact say what she thinks he's going to say, there is a new baseline.
0: Yes,
1: that every other judicial nominee who comes up.
0: That's right.
1: People are going to say, well, I don't understand why you cannot say this when Mr. Martin said this.
0: That's right.
1: Why can't you say this?
0: That's right. And look, our theory of the case was that they all said this, gave the same weird, evasive answers because that's what the White House told them they could say and not anger Trump. And so it'll be interesting. So I wonder, does the White House counsel know that he's going to answer this question this way? Because the White House counsel's office is responsible for prepping every one of these nominees. They do mock hearings. They walk them around to meet with the senators. They will be in the room. So presumably the White House counsel's office knows how this nominee tomorrow is going to answer this question.
1: Is it tomorrow?
0: It is tomorrow at 10 a.m. is the Judiciary Committee hearing.
1: I'll tell you something. If this was at the same time as the Knicks Spurs game, I'd be watching the hearing.
0: Okay.
1: Didn't mean to throw you off. I mean,
0: what's interesting is that, you know, the White House counsel knows about this. What I'm dying to know, does Donald Trump know about this? Because if I'm the White House counsel's office and I know this nominee is going to say this, I would be damn sure that the president knows this is going to happen. Before it happens, he learns about it and then goes on Truth Social. Because if he hasn't agreed to tolerate the truth on these two questions, this guy's nomination is going to get yanked.
1: I mean, this is going to be awesome. I am really looking forward to this.
3: Yeah.
1: I am really looking forward to this.
0: And what's interesting is that this has become
1: 10 a.m., Brian.
0: There's still time to get a train to D.C. I'm scalping tickets to the Judiciary Committee hearing. This has become the standard. You saw Elizabeth Warren ask the Fed nominee these questions. You saw a House member ask Marco Rubio these questions. Marco Rubio just sort of steamrolled over it. But these are Trump stormed out of that interview on Sunday based on the slush fund in January 6th. He's obsessed with this stuff.
3: Yeah.
0: And so they're still raiding ballots to try and prove this BS of the 20. So,
1: and to be clear, this is also like, I mean, for him, he's doing it because he's trying to do something in the midterm elections. For everybody else who does this, it is basically their way of like literally licking the boot. It's not that they like the taste of the leather. It is that they want to show I am a good little boy and I will do what you want me to. And this is the way that I provide that. And if one person doesn't do it, this is going to be important because let's just pivot this to the Supreme Court.
0: Correct.
1: Because if there is a sense that the Democrats can take the Senate, And we should say too, I mean, if there's a sense the Democrats can take the Senate, it's very likely that the people who advise Donald Trump, I don't know if Donald Trump will come up with this necessarily because he doesn't care. He's only got two more years. As long as he has his justices in there when he's in there, that's what he probably cares about. But I don't know, Leonard Leo or some other Harlan Crow, somebody else is going to come by and say, hey, Russ Vogt is going to come by and say, we need Supreme Court justices for the next 30 years.
0: I think there's a chance actually that Donald Trump, like he's obsessed with the federal courts now in a way that he wasn't in the first term. Arguably, it's because of how many judges he sat in front of in between his two terms. But, you know, no president has ever gone to a Supreme Court oral argument to try and stare down the justices. You know, unlike the first term, he's announcing every federal judge nominee, like district court, circuit court, every single one on Truth Social individually. Like he's obsessed with the federal courts now. And I think there's a part of him that knows that of the three Supreme Court justices that he considers personally loyal, Thomas, Alito, and Kavanaugh, two of the three are the oldest. And if he wants the immunity ruling to stand well past he's in office, if he's thinking about the potential corruption charges about from the family or anything else, I think he wants people that are loyal on that court for the rest of his lifetime. And I also think, frankly, that the Republican movement is not as naive about this stuff as we were when Ruth Bader Ginsburg essentially stayed in office and died in office because did not retire during Obama's presidency. I just think they are much more loyal to their cause than our people have been. And so I think this is going to – I think he wants someone that will answer to him. He wants someone that wouldn't be in the NFL except for him. That's who he wants on the court. And I think one of the sort of unexplored – consequences of Trump throwing Cornyn overboard.
1: Well, I was just
0: Cassidy overboard. The dynamics in the Senate Republican caucus are fundamentally different now. He threw Cornyn overboard and has made the Senate race in Texas competitive. I do not think he has yet faced the reality that those sort of self-inflicted political wounds that he's caused himself, I don't think he's yet understood how they would manifest in a Supreme Court nomination.
1: So we have 53-47 right now.
0: Correct.
1: If it's a tie, it's Vance.
0: That's right.
1: And let's just play a game where we assume that Cornyn and Cassidy are like, F that guy. If Martin goes in tomorrow and says, Joe Biden won the 2020 election, January 6th was an insurrection, and Donald Trump cannot run for a third term, But then down the road, they nominate Bill Pulte for a Supreme Court justice, or what's his face, that lunatic from Texas.
0: Sure.
1: And he gets up there and he says he can't answer those three questions. And all of the Democrats on that panel can say, Martin could. Are you saying that he was not qualified to be judge, or what's going on here? Then Cassidy and Cornyn have a little hook to hang their hat on and say, I'm not voting for this. That's two. Who are the other two?
0: And well, it could be, if she's fighting for her political life,
1: Susan Collins
0: or Murkowski.
1: Murkowski.
0: It could even be Dan Sullivan in Alaska. Mm. The other dark horse, Mitch McConnell.
1: His final FU to Donald Trump. Everything he did.
0: Should be a great emoji.
1: Everything he did was to ensure a Republican court.
3: I'm a little skeptical.
0: But his office
3: is running the situation.
0: Yes, but
3: he's barely sentient.
0: If Trump, we have categories of potential shortlisters, which is much longer because Trump could literally nominate his whatever, his caddy. So it's much longer. We have three categories.
1: I do, Lara, but she's a girl.
0: We have three categories. One is sort of establishment picks that Leonard Leo would approve of. Federal, like, you know, sitting circuit court judges like Neil Gorsuch, who I think Trump doesn't trust anymore and thinks they would betray. He thinks he would be betrayed by.
1: Well, that's why he had that falling out, supposedly, with Leonard Leo.
0: Correct. Over the tariffs. Two non-judges that would, in theory, be qualified. It could be like a Mike Lee or a Ted Cruz. He won't never nominate Ted Cruz because Ted Cruz would be the first person to stab him in the back once he was on the court.
1: Well, he can't. And if he nominates a senator, that's one less vote.
0: Yes. I mean, the joke is that Ted Cruz's nomination would sail through 99-0 so that people could get him out of there.
4: Right.
3: Yeah.
0: But Trump would never do it because he knew he'd stab him in the back. The third category we're literally calling the fuck it category of people that Trump wants on the court who, shockingly and actually sort of ironically, would be the least credentialed by the conservative movement. And if Trump nominates one of those people, I mean, he's nominated three of his personal attorneys to the appeals court so far. If he nominates one of these people who, you know, Republicans can't credibly say, well, they would uphold the Federal Mediation Act, or, you know, that they would be, you know, bona fide corporate conservatives or religious extremists. That's the type of person who I can see McConnell not necessarily coming out against, not necessarily saying anything about. But if Trump nominates someone and Mitch McConnell for a week says nothing, that nominee is fucked. And so, look,
1: it could also just mean that he's having one of his spells.
3: He can't really talk at all. I know you're looking for people to cleave. I'm just a little.
0: In this instance, we need four to survive a tie-breaking vote from J.D. Vance. What I'm saying is that 4 months ago, I think I would have said, look, we're going to make this difficult for them. We think we need to be ready. We think if it's a crony, we can really make this painful for the Republican Senate candidates in these different states.
1: Right.
0: Now I'm saying there is the math that if he chooses dumbly, if he nominates someone who he cannot sell to the right-wing legal movement, they may actually go down.
3: Interesting. I'm sure.
1: So, I mean,
3: Susie Wiles,
1: we should say, like, Harriet Myers, right? Yeah. I mean, it's like the Harriet Myers thing when George W. Bush nominated Harriet Myers, his like buddy attorney, and then all of a sudden the conservative legal establishment was like, no way,
0: right?
1: And it really just comes down to like, how much time are they going to allot for someone to retire, right? Like, because it seems to me, this is the balancing act that from the perspective of Donald Trump, I don't want to do this too early because Susan Collins is going to have to vote for this person. And Murkowski is going to have to vote for this. even in you know, Dan Sullivan, Sherrod Brown is running against in Wisconsin,
0: in Ohio,
1: there could be a problem here. Now, I guess that's not, there's no incumbent, but there, they could lose a couple of votes. They could lose the Senate based upon this. So you're not going to make that determination until you're close enough to the election itself where you think the polling is such that we're going to lose. So we got to do this, right?
0: I mean, this is the, but that's you're gaming this out like a rational political operative. Right. The birthright case is going to come down soon, which is going to create a whole new renewed sense of betrayal for Trump that he first experienced when the tariff case rolled against him. And I just think that it could be any number of things. He could do one now and one in October. He could do two right away. He could do two right in October. All I know is that his approval is in freefall. And proximity to him is now radioactive. And if you don't think that the J6 stuff, like, it's not just bits of trivia, right? It is, if you want evidence that how politically toxic J6 is, look what happened to the Weaponization Fund. Like, this is the same thing. J6 is politically toxic among everybody but the rump of MAGA, right? Our polling in these swing states show that 71% of all independents disapprove of the J6 pardons. And the weaponization kerfuffle only made this worse. And so, I mean, look, am I sitting here saying we're going to win certainly going to beat back a Supreme Court nomination of Donald Trump? I'm not saying that. I'm saying that right now we have
1: the Kalshi odds are a little better.
0: The Kalshi odds, yes. My insider training racket is looking good.
1: What about after somebody just asked this and I'm curious about this too. What about after the election?
0: So the lame duck.
1: Yeah.
0: So I think this could go one of two ways. My assumption though is it actually makes it's a jump ball. Because on the one hand, I think it depends on how unpopular the pick is. And how unpopular Trump is at the time of the nomination. Because in theory, if it is a credentialed pick, if it is someone like, you know, someone from the Fifth Circuit that the conservative establishment can get behind, you know, you'd have like a Tom Tillis might feel a need to vote for this person or support this person so that Senate Republican candidates aren't in a weird position of having to say yes or no if there's incumbent senators who are voting no. So it could be that in a lame duck session, these people are completely liberated. They feel no obligation to support any of Trump's nominees, especially if it's a crony, because, you know, there's no knock-on repercussions for Republican Senate candidates who are going to have to. Like, if I'm Tom Tillis or John Cornyn.
1: Yeah, I forgot about Tom Tillis.
0: Yeah.
1: Like, he's probably got a little bit of resent, too, I think.
0: Tillis, Cassidy, Cornyn, Murkowski, Collins, Sullivan, maybe McConnell. That's like a list of seven maybes.
1: Right.
0: So I think that the lame duck could cut either way. If I'm anybody with a political sense in the White House, I'm not risking waiting to the lame duck because I just don't know how the people that I've like, you know, how.
1: And plus, if you do it in the lame duck because the Democrats have taken the Senate. You don't do it if they haven't.
0: Of course.
1: And in that instance, if I'm John Thune and I'm going to ram this thing through in 6 weeks, I'm going to be a minority leader. And, well, Chuck Schumer will be like, don't worry.
0: But
1: I'm going
0: to
1: take care of you.
0: But to be clear, even if the Democrats don't win the Senate, even if it's closer, if it's 51-49, Trump has less votes to lose. Right? And so my argument from the beginning is the time that Trump has the most political leverage to confirm a justice that he wants in the Supreme Court or two is between now and the November election and never after.
1: Well, there it is. What should people be doing right now, Josh, to prepare for this?
0: I mean, we have everything up at demandjustice.org. In the event of a vacancy, you know, we're going to put up a site that

0: basically as a whip list right away. We've partnered with Indivisible so that the moment there is a vacancy, you know, we and Indivisible are basically going to spring into action to start looking at what are the Senate races where that we can play here. You know, we're going to, how do we basically attack the credibility of a nominee right away? And so demandjustice.org is where to go to be prepared for that. If you have a, if you're in a state that has a Democratic senator, let's say Pennsylvania or Michigan, I would be calling and making sure that they know that that you are watching to see how these nominees perform tomorrow. And I would also, if you were, I would also, we have on our website, 19 Senate Democrats have voted to confirm at least one of these Trump judges who will not say that January 6th was an attack on the Capitol or that Biden won in 2020. 19. And Ruben Gallego, by the way, is one of them. So, I would say that if you are a constituent of one of those senators, one of the problems and one of the reasons that I think they've been able to vote to confirm these Trump judges is because they think the Democratic base is not paying attention. So one of the most valuable things you can do is call your Democratic senator, because Democratic offices very rarely get calls from constituents about judicial noms that aren't from the right. So if you are a Democratic voter or vote for Democrats in elections, call your Senate Democratic office and tell them that you are watching whether or not they vote to confirm these Trump crony judges, because they don't think that people are paying attention, right? And that's why they think they can horse trade on these things.
1: And and so for them, they're doing is they're giving somebody, the Republicans, a vote ostensibly to get a vote for something else down the road.
0: Yeah, there's that. The other thing is,
1: what are they horse trading?
0: So, yeah, is like, look, I'm going to vote, will you vote for my U.S. attorney nominee in 2 years if I vote for this district court nominee now? I think the other thing, there's people like Chris Coons who just, their egos are such that they see themselves as bipartisan, deal makers. This is their image of themselves, is someone who can work across the aisle.
1: And maybe just a little bit, we could do a little bit more of our money for Israel. That's all I'm saying.
0: By the way, he's not voted for any of them yet.
1: One extra missile. Oh, well, good for Schumer.
0: Good for Schumer. I waited till you were done with the impression. I think some of them just see themselves as like, well, voting for I honestly think if you asked some of these Democratic senators, like, why did you vote for someone who couldn't say that January 6th was an attack on the Capitol? They would just say, it's just something they have to say. I just think that they treat Trump and all these attacks on our system of justice as abnormal everywhere except in the Senate Judiciary Committee hearing room, because they think that the base doesn't pay attention to judges. And so you can't, like, I'll give you an example. The week that Democrats and Senate Judiciary decided to start favorably voting Trump nominees out of committee this term was literally the week after Comey was indicted by the justice system, by the Justice Department the first time. And there were Democratic senators who, I swear to God, at the beginning of that meeting were denouncing Trump's weaponization of our system of justice and his political prosecution of James Comey. And then towards the end of the meeting, voting to advance Trump nominees who wouldn't say that he lost in 2020. I mean, within the course of an hour, those two actions.
2: Unreal.
1: That's crazy. Lastly, do you have a sense from talking to the senators that there is a wide understanding of the possibility or even likelihood of Supreme Court justice hearings? Do they have lists? Are they preparing for this? Or are we in Dianne Feinstein, I'm a half comatose territory, and Blasey Ford, I didn't think it was important, and I didn't know we were having a hearing.
0: I think there are a few who understand that this could be coming. I think that because there has not been the created incentive structure, because our base has not been activated, like, it's just not. Look, the right saw essentially, corporations basically saw fiduciary responsibility to corrupt the courts, like, generations ago, right? And the Republican senators know that their donors, their big corporate donors, care more than anything about the courts. And so they have a fire under them to think about every permutation of the federal courts from the district court up to the Supreme Court and how they can serve those donors and those far-right ideologies. We have no such institution. We have no such incentive structure. So I think there are some senators who I've talked to who are thinking about this deeply. Are any of them serving in a leadership position in the Democratic caucus? Probably not. And beyond that, look, I think Indivisible is ready to step up to the challenge. But one of the reasons, this is, sounds ridiculous to say, that Demand Justice, that we decided to engage in this work, is because we looked around and realized that no one else was doing it.
1: Well, I appreciate you doing it. I mean, you know, Josh, that one of the missions of this show has been over the course of the past 20-some-odd years to encourage people on the left to take the court seriously.
0: Yep.
1: That has been an abject failure, and I am sorry for that. I did my best.
0: Well, let's fail a little less together.
1: Yes, there we go.
2: What a lovely sentence.
1: That is a great slogan. Josh Orton, do you want to stick around and watch?
0: Yeah, I'm gonna.
1: We'll do some fun half stuff.
0: Yeah, I'm gonna check my messages and I'll hang around.
1: What do you mean, check your messages?
0: Well, I got a kid in daycare, buddy.
1: Dude, you're on camera. It's not like we have the ability to just hold out for 15 minutes.
3: Cut to a Sam
1: one
3: shot.
2: Let me fix this for you. I'm feeling. Yeah.
1: I mean, you could sit there if you want to go to a single. We can put Emma on the single.
2: No, me on the single.
1: Go to a break. Yeah,
3: we would put you on the single.
4: I'm running an organization over here.
1: Because we just already cut your mic. You're just there.
0: All right, I'm good. I'm good.
1: You good? All right, because this is, we got to get to the Dave Rubin and Jillian, what's-her-face. We got to do this. Because you work in the judiciary field. We're being accused of something that is, maybe this is defamation. Are you a No, I don't think it is defamation. But this is an interesting dynamic because Jillian Michaels, do you know who she is?
0: No. Who's Jillian Michaels?
1: Did you ever watch The Greatest Loser?
2: Biggest.
1: Oh, The Biggest Loser?
0: No, I don't share your...
1: No, I didn't.
5: Well, you're about to.
1: I didn't know. You're about to see it. She was a coach on there and then ended up being a right-wing talking.
0: This is the show about losing weight?
1: Yeah, but I don't know how she got from there to there. I don't know how that happened. But I ran into her on Piers Morgan about a year and a half ago where she said USAID.
0: Immediately took a right turn. Yeah.
1: Yes, USAID, we shouldn't worry about it. Children starving is a red herring and this and that. And then, you know, we would mock her from time to time.
0: Okay. Can I just interrupt for a second and say, when you said you were about to introduce the subject, I never in a million years could have predicted that sequence of words and names.
1: Yep, there you go. And, I mean, just even today.
0: The Biggest Loser, Piers Morgan, USAID.
1: Yep. And, children starving, red herring.
0: Great.
1: Or, for that matter, screw worm. Like, you know, she refused to accept that any of this stuff. USAID did the monitoring of screw worm.
2: Yep.
1: So we would occasionally mock her, right? I mean, it was nothing personal.
2: No.
1: Just said stupid things. And that's what our job is in the second half of the show.
0: Yeah.
1: Yeah. And then she put out some type of like big notice that she couldn't get left-wing people or the left to debate her.
2: Too afraid.
1: And so I said, well, okay, I'll debate you. And
0: I can't get people on my show to debate Sam Cedar.
1: Exactly. And so I went on and it turned out, I mean, I think I disassociate in some of these moments. But after we were done, like it seemed like everybody on the internet thought that she had completely embarrassed herself because she was literally, I would say something and then she would literally type in something into AI and answer it by AI. And one point she held up the computer to prove to me that Gemini had agreed with her or something. And
3: about the speed of enriching uranium.
1: Yeah, or something sure. to that effect. And
0: sure.
1: So she's been very, very upset about it.
0: Yeah.
1: Since then, she went on to what's the other show that she went on to? Matwin? What are you talking about? She went on with that guy, Matwin. Where the guy asked her, do you like Israel? He's got an accent.
3: Oh, Matan.
1: Matan, yeah.
3: Sorry.
1: And she got embarrassed there, like right after that. So she's very sensitive. And she's on Actual Friends, which is Dave Rubin's new show. And because they're actual friends. Like they're friends in the name.
0: That's
1: life.
0: Why yeah. they yeah. called the show.
1: And so here she is complaining, apparently, about what she regrets. She regrets ever going like
3: entering the arena.
1: Yeah, talking
3: of ideas.
4: I have never in my life seen it warn you of death threats on social media. I did have a run-in with a radical leftist recently, which I mentioned to you, Dave, and I experienced something very similar. I had a conversation with Sam Cedar. And radical literally, leftist. They launched a bot campaign on my YouTube, flagged all of my videos.
1: Wait a second. Pause it for one second. Now, I want to ask you a question. I know you're an attorney. I know you don't know defamation law. But if she says as a statement of fact that we launched a what?
3: Bot, literally.
1: A bot campaign. Now, I know for a fact that we did not. Not only do I not know how to launch a bot campaign, not only have I never paid for any service that would launch a bot campaign, she would be the last person I could ever imagine. Why would I send a bot campaign to her?
5: She was doing a bot campaign live in the debate with you, talking to AI, which all these commenters that are supposedly bots pointed out in her chat.
1: Now, should I ask for an apology? It's like, I'm not a litigious person. You know this about me. But should I ask for an apology from her? Like, this
2: public
1: is
2: apology.
1: I need a public apology. She has made an accusation, not an opinion that Sam's the type of person who would do this, or I think Sam's a loser or a jerk or a radical leftist from my perspective. But she is accusing me of actually doing something factually, right?
0: Do you want the real answer or do you want the...
1: No, I want the real answer.
0: So I would say, arguably, you are a public figure. And
3: debatable.
0: So that's okay. I'm getting the sort of flattering you on the way to the bad answer. So because you're a public figure, like she would have to, she would actually have to actively know that this was not true and say it because she was trying to harm you.
1: Now, what if I was, well, she's clearly just saying it to try and harm me. I mean, I think that's quite obvious. She's trying to disparage my reputation.
0: I think she's trying to save her own reputation.
1: Well, all right. Let's reserve that for now. If I was to email her and say, Jillian, I am telling you right now, beyond a shadow of a doubt, that I did not send a bot farm to you or anybody else. I've never had a bot farm, never done anything with bots. I demand a retraction. Does that change the dynamic as to what she knows or no?
0: Probably not. I also think that you have not been harmed by this in any way.
1: Are you kidding? You're sitting right there thinking I'm the type of person who maybe puts bots out.
0: I actually think you should ask her what a bot campaign is. Like, I would like her to, what is that?
1: Yeah,
2: well, maybe she heard this. Isn't she actual friends with Anna Kasparian, who accused us of...
5: Actual enemies.
2: Actual enemies.
0: Actual enemies.
2: They okay. fell out.
1: Let's go back and listen to what I consider...
2: Well, she said that Kamala Harris did paid ads on our campaign. I don't know. It seems in the similar vein.
4: With Sam Cedar. And literally, they launched a bot campaign on my YouTube, flagged all of my videos for demonetization. I have something called LifeLock to protect my credit. I have never in my life seen it warn you of death threats on social media. I had, as of last week, it stopped now, finally, like 95 death threats on social media. They sent bots. I have, like, on the one video that we did together, there are 9,000 comments and 100,000 views. So Red Seat had to deal with the back end of my channel because they thought I was like buying engagement. It was a nightmare. And what's funny is that before we engaged in that conversation, I didn't even remember interacting with Sam Cedar. I didn't even know who he was, only to find out that there were numerous videos of himself and, you know, the Hassan Piker calls this guy Uncle Sam and this group called Vanguard. And they'd already sent death threats to this email I'd set up for the podcast. It is exactly, Dave. They're the same people cut from the same cloth. It is exactly what you dealt with. And you get to the point where you're like, all right, you know what? I really want civil discourse. But there is a faction of the left that is truly mentally unwell.
2: Wow.
4: And then quick sidebar, back to the original topic at hand.
2: Wait. So Ashley, I just have to say for a second. So is this her basically foreclosing the possibility of debates with other leftists in the future because of such a horrible experience? It wasn't because you manhandled her in the debate, and I'm saying that in a colloquial way and not in a way that refers to her gender, because I know she's sensitive to some of these things. But it wasn't the fact that you manhandled her in the debate. It's the fact that the left has all of these bot farms. And if she were to set up another debate with a leftist, she could get even worse death threats.
0: I have a suggestion for a remedy.
1: Really?
0: Yeah.
1: Okay.
0: So I think the remedy here should be that you demand a cut of the revenue from that live ad for LifeLock.
1: Well, oh, that she gave from LifeLock. Yes. I mean, fair. I have gotten death threats on social media, but LifeLock has never contacted me.
0: I'm not sure that's something they do.
1: I don't know that that's what they do. That's sort of interesting. But I guess what I take issue with there is that, like, how does she know it's not like the Matan people? Like, she embarrassed herself in multiple shows in a short period of time. And that is, I think, not best practice. Because if you're going to embarrass yourself on a show, you should make sure that there's sufficient time for you to assess where the criticism is coming from, rather than going and embarrassing yourself on another show just days later. You need to spread these out so you get a sense of, like, am I getting blowback from embarrassing myself here or over there?
0: Yeah, look, I don't think anybody no one should be subject to death threats. I just think that, like...
1: Oh, I agree. I find it hard to believe that she is.
0: It has not been my experience that losing a rhetorical debate to you makes someone the target of violent threats.
2: That's why she says it's bots.
0: Unlikely.
1: I think people would probably go and celebrate by criticizing her, but not, a death threat. That seems ridiculous. But it really does seem like she doesn't want to do this again.
0: Also, can I ask, what is Dr. Drew doing here?
3: He's an actual friend.
1: Is there more of this?
5: I mean, we can go to the Ruben one.
1: Oh, yeah. Let's go to... now, here, Dave Rubin is on there, and he... Dave Rubin, he had a very similar experience to Jillian Michaels, which was he decided to do an internet thing and was completely embarrassed. Uh-huh. In fact, Piers Morgan, I'm not a Piers Morgan head or whatever whatever his fans are called. I'm not a Piers Morgan stan. Piers Morgan actually had a segment that was entitled something like, is this the internet's stupidest person?
3: Yeah, dumbest man on the internet.
1: Dumbest man on the internet talking about Dave Rubin.
5: With all the people that dunked on him in the Jubilee.
1: And so what's going on between these actual friends is like crisscross. I cover for you, you cover for me, and then we can try and escape the he's the dumbest man on the internet. She's the dumbest woman on the internet, but not when they're actual friends and crisscross.
6: And I honestly believe several of them would have killed me if given the opportunity, truly. And you all know my guy, Joey, who works for me. And he said to me after...
5: Just note that a Dave clips is who inserted the music.
1: Yes, this is when Dave Rubin is talking about going into the Jubilee and that he thought that they could have actually killed him.
0: You know his friend, Joey.
1: his friend Joey, who's a security guy. I should say, I went to the Jubilee. I did not have security.

0: security. I guess that was a mistake.
1: He said, Dave, I made a choice halfway through that if one of them was going to attack you, I was going to get involved. Because that's the level of tension. Like, I could feel the daggers coming at me. The ones that, mostly they had horrible scowls on their faces, but the ones that smiled at me actually seemed like the most dangerous because they were like Joker smiles.
2: And the weird Joker smiles, it was so distracting and so unpleasant. You can't have discourse. I don't know how you pulled it off.
1: You know, truly, to sit around 20 people that have nothing but hatred for you, like there wasn't even I tried my best. I kind of didn't want to do it because I just didn't do enough versions of the internet and dealt with the hate and the whatever. My team really wanted me to do it. I was like, you know what? I'll do it. Whatever. It's not a big deal. I tried to say, I'll show you a little respect to start this thing. They offered nothing. For 2 hours and 55 minutes, I think I did a very nice job. I did have one blip moment where I kind of blanked on something.
3: And pause it for 1 second. David, now, you don't work in the intelligence services, but when someone does this, when you say something, and you know, that sort of means like it's a tell, right? They tell you with the FBI, like that's a big tell.
4: Also, did he watch any Jubilee before? I mean,
5: he didn't prepare.
4: The premise of the show is that there is one person willing to debate and be surrounded by people who strongly disagree. That's the premise of the show.
3: Yeah, but nobody said anything about scowls.
1: Yeah. Nobody said anything about
5: scowls. I also like, but not scowls, the smiles, which are even scarier.
4: I also like how he said his security guy said he made the decision halfway through that if somebody went after him, he would interject as if that was a threshold call.
3: Well, maybe
6: that's
3: it was
6: not his job description.
4: Maybe he was like, I guess I would have interjected.
5: Yeah.
6: I decided halfway through I'd do my job.
4: I'd probably protect you.
7: This is the way that they're it's like they're appealing to people who are a little bit unwell and shut in. Because like the thing about it reminds me of people talking about demonic possession. It's like, oh yeah, when they smile at you, I saw something demonic in it. And
6: it's also just anti-social rich people behavior. Like, this is the only time they've had to interact with anybody who, like, gets a paycheck and lives off that paycheck.
5: Right.
6: And they were disgusted. Because he goes in to talk about how their breath smelled and shit.
3: I have to say, I think it is just him running as fast and as hard and as furiously as he can from the abject humiliation he suffered. And this is the way you do it. Like, literally, like...
5: Also,
3: they smelled.
5: Don't pay attention to the words. Pay attention to their faces. Then you might think I won the debate.
4: How many people have done this Jubilee thing? Like, lots?
3: Yeah. Many, many, many.
4: Many? I mean, like, you know, you had, do you remember, like, Dr. Mike did one with vax.
3: Yeah.
4: Like, with anti-vaxxers, who I think it's safe to say strongly hold their views.
3: Really? Okay.
4: Like, look, the premise of this thing is that you're going to take on people who disagree with you. If you fail, if you're not good at it, you're not good at it.
3: Well, to be fair to Dave, it's possible that he didn't know he was going in to do the Jubilee, but that he was driving somewhere.
4: That's right.
3: And someone kidnapped him and brought him, dragged him in there with his buddy. Said, we'll let you bring your security guy, but that's it. And took like a mask off, and then he's sitting there.
4: That would be scary.
3: That would be very scary. Under those circumstances, I think it would explain why brought up premises that he could not defend.
4: Under those circumstances, he did great.
3: He did great under those
4: he did great.
3: Narrow circumstances.
4: He did great.
3: But let me just say publicly, to Jillian Michaels, I think it's appropriate for you to take back the thing you said about the bots, because that's a total lie. If the rest of the stuff is true, you should show us, because I
7: never got that complaint before about death threats.
3: Never. It's sort of shocking because we've done many debates before. But I will say this, that any member of this audience who behaved in that manner, commissary privileges gone. Gone.
4: No exceptions.
3: No exceptions.
5: Wow.
3: No dessert for multiple weeks.
5: Strong statement.
6: I don't know how many times I told her in our

0: I'll do this. Made myself do it.
1: How long were you doing?
0: My team. It was,
2: yeah, your
0: it
2: team wanted
0: like
2: you to do it.
0: My team wanted to do it. My team pressured me to do it.
1: I didn't really want to do it.
0: I was doing it. Like, it was like, it felt like forever. I think it was 90 minutes. And
3: by the end, it looked like you were in a sauna for 90 minutes.
0: Yes. I mean, I was just like, okay, I got to go. And, but it wasn't until after, because I had like really forgotten everything we talked about while we were talking, when people started mocking her, that I realized like, oh, that was probably fun for me.
1: Probably fun. Yeah. I
2: probably enjoyed
1: you
2: that.
1: You became aware of the emotions you probably had previously.
0: Yeah. It takes me a while sometimes. I'm not necessarily in touch with my feelings that way. Do we have anything else that we feel like we should get to today? Or we had a lot of stuff on that list.
3: I have like the sound sheet's done for tomorrow.
4: Yeah.
0: Yeah, we got a lot of stuff on there. Well, we'll get to that later. Josh Orton, real pleasure. Folks should go over to demandjustice.org.
1: .org.
0: And check it out. Support your organization. Very, very important. You know, the courts, nothing's going to happen. We're not going to be able to do anything. I don't care who gets elected president. Not going to be able to do anything unless we do something about the courts.
1: Yeah, like any agenda of a next Democratic president is going to run into the buzzsaw of the Roberts majority unless there is radical change to the court.
0: Thank you, Josh, for coming on. International Socialist said, have you noticed the Bolivian government is ramping up military reaction to the popular uprising? We're going to have somebody on tomorrow.
3: Confirmed.
0: Yes. All right, fantastic. Matt, Brian, Emma, great job today. Josh, you were also pretty good.
1: Thank you.
4: Great job, Josh.
1: Thank you.
0: Folks, we will see you tomorrow.

I'm Rick Smith, and this is Labor History in 2. On this day in labor history, the year was 1954. That was the day that marked the public downfall of Wisconsin Senator Joseph McCarthy. Senator McCarthy had become the public face of anti-communist hysteria during the Cold War. He used his position as senator to make wild accusations against alleged communists in the U.S. government. He ruined careers and ramped up public fears of a menacing communist threat. Public officials, labor leaders, university presidents, and Hollywood stars and directors all became potential targets of the Red Scare. The hysteria took a particular toll on the labor movement. In 1946, Congress

0: overrode President Harry Truman's veto and passed the Taft-Hartley Act. The act required that all Union leaders sign an affidavit that they were not communists. Those with ties to the Communist Party, or those who simply refused to sign the loyalty pledge on principle, faced expulsion from the labor movement. The communist purges ripped the labor movement apart, expelling some of the most progressive and radical leaders. Senator McCarthy was the public face of the anti-red witch hunts, but some in the public began to question his bullying tactics. Then the senator made an unfounded claim that the army had been infiltrated by communists. For 2 months, the American public watched as Senator McCarthy conducted televised hearings into the United States Army. Joseph Welch served as the chief legal counsel for the Army. Senator McCarthy accused another lawyer of Welch's firm of having communist ties. Angered, Welch asked,
1: "Have you no sense of decency, sir, at long last? Have you left no sense of decency?"
0: Many in the public watched the testimony and wondered the same thing. McCarthy's popularity and power was finally checked.
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3: Yep, I get it. 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
4: We're cornering the market on that one.
3: It's you know what? I don't hear anybody else doing it.
4: No, nobody else is talking about it, just us.
3: Just us.
4: If I'm the only one in the room, that means I'm the only one doing it.
3: That's fair. Yeah. Yeah, no, I absolutely think that's fair. I mean, where else are you going to get two dudes, two white dudes, two straight white dudes, Okay, look, we're a little cliche, and that's fine.
4: I was going to say, where else can you find two cishet white guys sitting in offices talking about?
3: Right here, I'm like clicking on my phone. I'm like, podcasts? There it is.
4: Yeah, Google Podcasts. I'm sure you'll find one.
3: No, that was a joke I saw online a few years ago. It's what do you call it when four white guys sit down and talk politics? A podcast.
4: Yeah.
3: You know, went to my friend's for dinner and a podcast broke out. That's how Left Show got its first episode. Is we had been talking about doing it. I'd been doing some tests with Forrest and my buddy Jason up in Logan. And, you know, we had a plan. I had a name. I had a graphic. And I had a web address, and just one day I invited over a couple of the guys that were going to do the Left Show with me. And I'm like, let's go down and record just for shits and giggles. Let's see what happens. Mm-hmm. And we went down, and 3 hours later, the wives broke us up. And then the next week I invited the other two dudes over and we did it again. And just now we're 750 episodes in.
4: Nice.
3: And that's recording once a week. We've been recording for 737 Sundays in a row with a couple of breaks.
4: That's a long time.
3: I just, how my kids still call me on Sunday thinking they can talk is beyond me. I've been doing this more than half of their lives.
4: Yeah, 14 years.
3: Yeah. It's been a minute.
4: Yeah.
3: Yeah.
4: It's a storied.
3: Yeah, I think the first show was July 4th, 2011.
4: Oh, nice.
3: Yeah. So, I mean, there have been some breaks. We're going to take one here in another couple of weeks. We took one last week. Just family stuff, you know, dealing with medical issues and...
4: Yeah, life gets in the way.
3: Yeah, it really does. And it gets in the way pretty aggressively lately, which is, I find, off-putting.
4: It does have a way of asserting itself when it wants attention.
3: Yep. On the other hand, I find myself more comfortable down in Spanish Fork than I was 6 months ago.
4: That's good.
3: Yeah, I actually like this little town, which I never thought in a million years I would ever say.
4: Never thought you'd like Spanish Fork.
3: It's Doug's joke is that it's all car washes and chicken shops, but they've got a couple of really good burger places that we've tried a couple times. The chicken places are good. It's nice to be able to wash your car whenever you want. I'm right in the middle of two freeways. I am surrounded by grocery stores. And because, you know, Tiffany's been unwell, we don't really go anywhere, you know, except for to the store from time to time when we can afford it. And so, you know, it's homey. I like where we're staying, and I kind of like the town. I wish the speed limits were a little higher. Everything's 25 miles an hour. It is infuriating to drive around this place.
4: Oh, that's rough. Even the street outside my apartment is 30.
3: Yeah, it's nuts. So anyway, we were talking about gatekeeping on the comic book show, and reading a letter from a lady who went to the comic book shop and, you know, knew the MCU and wanted to get into comics.
4: Oh, sure. I see it all the time.
3: Yeah, and instead, she got gatekept by some little Neanderthal that was like, well, who's your favorite superhero? And she says, like, Captain America. And he's like, you don't even know his name. She's like, it's Steve Rogers. What's your favorite superhero? And then he instead interrogated her for 5 minutes until she finally just left.
4: Yeah. Very unfortunate. That's disgusting.
3: Yeah. And so I got to brag on you and the Nerd Store in general, but you in specific, just about how you just showed up with a good general fund of knowledge overall for everything we sold. And doesn't matter who comes in or what their attitude is, you're very polite to everybody.
4: I try to be.
3: You know, you're not a gatekeeping American penis haver.
4: No, I have always said, because, you know, I get this question a lot, because I play Magic the Gathering for like 14 years.
3: Yes.
4: And people ask me a lot how I feel about people jumping ship from Pokemon because it's getting too expensive and coming to Magic. And my answer is always, it's amazing to have more people to play with.
3: Yep.
4: I will never say no to more people liking a thing that I like, because that means I just get to talk about it more. And I have that exact same view on comics.
3: Yeah, we talked a little bit about like that, and we talked a little bit about, you know, the older generation being like, you haven't earned this because, you know, geek culture is mainstream now, and when we were kids, we used to get the shit kicked out of us for liking Star Trek and reading comics, and that's the same thing as I'm happy kids don't have to go through that very, very minor inconvenience of bullying that I went through. I know it, and it was much worse for others. You know?
4: Yeah, it's I was never really like made fun of. I just didn't have friends really, or like a ton of friends that weren't also nerds.
3: Yeah,
4: but you know, it makes me happy to see that like kids can you know, like comic books, and it's way easier to make friends off that.
3: Yeah. Yeah. No, me too.
4: That's cool.
3: It is.
4: That's what human society is supposed to do. I don't know why we're actively trying to fight it.
3: I don't either. The other thing is it's like I miss, there are parts of the job I miss. I don't miss how swollen my knees were at the end. Mm-hmm. You know, I don't miss my back fucking hurting all the goddamn time. I don't miss having to take ibuprofen and acetaminophen doubled up in what my doctor called heroic doses just to make it through a shift.
4: I still call them that because of you.
3: You know, but I miss interacting with people. I especially miss certain regulars. And I miss having deep, meaningful chats with people when I'm trying to recommend books to them.
4: Yeah.
3: That is the most fun of that job, is finding somebody something they can read that they're going to love and makes them come back.
4: Mm-hmm.
3: So.
4: No, I think it's that I would say that is probably the part of the job I enjoy the most, is just the puzzle of figuring out what whoever you're talking to will like.
3: Yeah. Yeah. And is it something I like, or is it something I just know about?
4: Oh, yeah. Yeah. Sometimes it is stuff that I just know about.
3: Yep. Yeah. Because you do. You got to zero in. But no, that was a big, long chat we had over on the Comic Book Podcast this week. But on July 7th, 1985, 17-year-old West German tennis player Boris Becker made history by defeating South African Kevin Curran. He became the youngest man and first unseeded player to win the Wimbledon men's singles title, a record he still holds.
4: Oh, wow.
3: In South Africa, amid growing unrest, a rare and prominent interview with imprisoned African National Congress leader Nelson Mandela was published by the New York Times, in which he outlined the ANC stance on political equality and a unified South Africa. The chief minister of India's Gujarat state resigned following months of class and religious bloodshed. And in the Soviet Union, Andrei Gromyko officially transitioned from his long tenure as foreign minister to become president of the USSR. Live Aid, the media was heavily fixated on the upcoming Live Aid famine relief concert, which was scheduled to take place a few days later on July 13th. Phil Collins' hit track Susudio was at the peak of the U.S. Billboard charts. The science fiction comedy Back to the Future had just been released, quickly growing into a massive cult hit. And on July 7th, 1985, my favorite Western was released into theaters. Written by Lawrence and Mark Kasdan, whom you might recall from, oh, I don't know, some little picture called Empire Strikes Back, I believe. directed by Lawrence Kasdan. Starring Kevin Kline, Scott Glenn, Danny Glover, Kevin Costner, Brian Dennehy, Jeff Goldblum, Jeff Fahey. He was the prettiest guy in the '80s. he had the dark makeup on his eyes, and his eyes were light blue.
4: Mm-hmm.
3: He was gorgeous. He was a pretty man. And these all the movie was Silverado. Silverado, with some of the best one-liners of any Western. My favorite is when he shoots a guy for stealing his horse, and the cavalry, you know, the military's there looking into it, and he's just hanging onto this horse's face and giving the horse kisses, yeah. And the horse is kissing him back. And he's like, "You say this is your horse? Can you prove it?" And he goes, "Can't you see this horse loves me?" I loved it. So, had you seen it before?
4: No, I had not.
3: So, give me kind of what you think. What did you think?
4: I really enjoyed it. I mean, it was I love Westerns. So I was set up to enjoy this, and I mean, this is a Western. Like, this is your
3: it's got all the tropes.
4: It does. Yeah, and it does a really good job. I felt it did a really good job of kind of like immersing me in the world
3: quickly.
4: Very quickly. It gets right into it with the Emmett in that shootout.
3: Yep. Great shootout too.
4: Oh yeah, all the effects looked really good. All the shootouts were really fun. They looked believable. Especially, I think it's later after, what's his name, Jake. After Jake and, oh, I can't remember the other character's name, the main guy.
3: Emmett?
4: No, not Emmett.
3: Payton?
4: Yes, thank you, Payton.
3: Yeah, Kevin Kline.
4: Yes, when Jake and Payton get out of the jail and Jake shoots that guy, and then you see Langston come over and just start like from like down the street shooting with his pistol. It's like, yeah, he's going to take cover. He's not going to get up close. He's going to try and get a handle on this before something happens. It was, I felt the action was very believable. The one-liners were great. I think my favorite was when they were in the bar. Payton's in the bar. It's he sees the guy wearing his hat, and he tells him to stand up. And I think he says something like, you know, stand up and show me or you're not going to make it through the night.
3: It's the way he says, you're wearing my hat,
4: mm-hmm.
3: is so, and I mean this with all the love in the world, Gene Wilder from Blazing Saddles for me.
4: It does. He reminded me a lot of Gene Wilder, just not necessarily the way he acted, but just his delivery.
3: Yeah.
4: Of a lot of lines. His character is very dry in this, and I liked it. You know, he's a outlaw. Because Emmett was just fresh out of prison. Payton was like a former, not really an outlaw. He was a former like bounty hunter or something.
3: No, I think they were a crime gang.
4: Oh, okay.
3: Because they the first time you meet Emmett, or you meet Cobb, Brian Dennehy, he's like, whatever happened to that dog?
4: Oh, yes, that's right.
3: And then a few minutes later, you meet Jeff Fahey. And the only thing he says to Payton is, where's that dog?
4: Mm-hmm.
3: And then they don't explain the dog for another half an hour.
4: And
3: when they do it, they were being chased by a posse.
4: Okay, yeah. So, you're right. They were a crime gang. But yeah, I felt it was really good. I liked all the characters. I think that's the best I can say, as there wasn't a character that I didn't enjoy seeing on screen.
3: This was one of those where Brian Dennehy was such a fucking presence in this movie. Every time he walked in, he was just built like a brick wall, you know, and just, I love Brian Dennehy in almost everything I've seen him in. And so in this one, he was just bigger than life and so subtle about it. And then there's Linda Hunt. She played Stella, mm-hmm. Midnight Star. And, you know, she was in a lot of weird shit back then because we didn't know what to do with short people,
4: mm-hmm.
3: in movies. And just for her to be able to play this straight without it being a shtick, I thought it was great.
4: Oh yeah, it didn't turn her into a caricature.
3: No.
4: Or it didn't turn her into a trope. That was just who she was. Yeah, no, I really liked it. I enjoyed the hell out of it.
3: The subtext on this one. So you got Emmett, who killed a guy who was going to shoot his brother in the back, and he went off and did 5 years. He's on his way back home after 5 years in jail, and gets attacked. And that's the first 45 seconds is a big gunfight. And then you get that beautiful shot coming out of that shed, and then all of a sudden it's just wilderness.
4: Mm-hmm.
3: And the big I just wrote a bit on this the other day. The big brass music Bum, bum, bum, bum, bum, bum, bum, bum, bum, bum, bum. And then you go. And then one of the things that, and I've noticed this in this film before, so it's not new to me, but Kevin Costner knows how to ride a fucking horse.
4: Mm-hmm.
3: Did you notice that? I mean, just how easy and smooth he was getting on and off. There's that bit towards the end where he's going to the bar, you know, when the four guys are attacking the town. And he comes off that barebacked horse, that little piebald, just whoop, and he's just off, like nothing. And I grew up with horses, and that's really not easy to do without falling on your ass.
4: Oh, sure.
3: Yeah.
4: Yeah, I've only ridden horses like one time, and it was in a very controlled environment. So it was the weird like a horse run where they just walk in a circle.
3: Oh yeah,
4: yeah. My aunt has horses, and sometimes we go out and visit her on her ranch, and so I got to ride one time. It was fun, but I would never be able to do that. Not without growing up with it for years.
3: Yeah, no, I'm too fat to do it now, and my knees are shot. John Cleese as straight up tough guy Sheriff Langston.
4: Oh yeah, I mean, what can you say? I mean, he was great.
3: And at the time,
4: my jurisdiction and tears.
3: You idiot! He's at everything he's aimed at.
4: Yep.
3: No, it was almost shocking to see him play a straight character like that at the time. Now he's done that several times, you know, been more serious on film. But yeah, it was weird. So, but I did. Wasn't it fun to see Kevin Costner acting?
4: Yes, it was. It was fun to see him acting in a movie.
3: Yeah. Yeah, it's weird. I mean, it was that, and I don't know if you knew this, but he was in The Big Chill. Have you ever watched The Big Chill?
4: No, I don't believe so.
3: He played the friend who committed suicide, and which is the whole crux of the movie, is this group of friends getting together after one of them commits suicide. And he was that friend. So the only, and then they cut the film funny, and all the flashback scenes that Kevin Costner was in, they cut. So he's just the beautiful corpse in the movie. And all you see is the Undertaker getting him dressed. That was Kevin Costner's whole part let me check this really quick, but did The Big Chill get an Oscar? It got Best Picture, Best Supporting Actress, and Best Original Screenplay.
4: Oh.
3: Oh, no, those were nominations.
4: Oh.
3: Yeah, those were, but that's still three nominations. That's not so bad. And, oddly enough, Best Original Screenplay, Lawrence Kasdan.
4: Oh, that's good. That's cool.
3: Yeah.
4: I mean, he does good work.
3: He really does.
4: Yeah, unfortunately, Kevin Costner will always be
3: Waterworld.
4: Jonathan Kent in Man of Steel, where he's standing in front of the tornado.
3: No.
4: No.
3: Dad, I can get there before anybody can see me. You know?
4: Yeah. I can fly faster than the speed of sound. But yeah, no, I mean, I don't really have anything else to say about Silverado. I'd love to hear like how, because like I imagine you saw this when you were growing up.
3: I did. I saw it with my dad, and at that point, I was young, and westerns were pretty boring for you know my age, and so coming into this one where it's not only does it take itself seriously, which is good, but part of the seriousness is the fact that people are funny. You know, and can surprise you, you know, with that. It's like with Cobb, you can tell that he's an asshole and that he'd sell his mother out for a dollar, but you can also tell that he's genuinely fond of Peyton.
4: Yeah.
3: You know, he just, and he, it feels like a genuine smile and a genuine piece of happiness when, you know, every time he sees Peyton or he sees Stella. And so I liked that a lot. And yet he's pretty funny when he's talking. Mm-hmm. And, you know, Kevin Klein was funny as hell. Even Scott Glenn had a couple of good lines, and he's usually only funny to me as Stick in Daredevil. But
4: it was shocking to me seeing Jeff Goldblum in this. Just seeing him just kind of there, and then he has like a line at the end.
3: What was it? Hello, Sheriff. I'm an honest gambler looking to run a clean game here in your town. Who do I talk to about that? It's not this gentleman, is it? To the dead body on the ground.
4: Mm-hmm.
3: He's got that, and then the betrayal, then the second betrayal, then the fight with Danny Glover, and then he's dead.
4: Mm-hmm.
3: You know, pretty quick. But Goldblum was barely Jeff Goldblum in 1985.
4: Oh, that's fair. I mean, yeah, I think it's just odd because I grew up with Jeff Goldblum being like a massive star.
3: Yeah.
4: And so it's strange to see him in such a small role.
3: There we go. So let's see. Body Heat. You ever heard of Body Heat?
4: I think I've heard of it.
3: It's a naughty movie. It's a very naughty movie. We may get to that one. That's 81. The Big Chill in 83. Silverado in 85. This is what Lawrence Kasdan has directed. Mm-hmm. So, yeah, he was a busy guy in the 80s.
4: He was getting around.
3: Yeah. So, I don't know. I honestly, on this one, it gave me permission to love a Western in the way I had as a little kid. Like, when Dad and I would sneak out of church, we'd go home and watch The Lone Ranger.
4: Mm-hmm.
3: When I was a young man and was trying to make money on my own, I ran a lawn cutting service in my neighborhood called the Lawn Ranger.
4: That's pretty good.
3: 9-year-old me thought that was clever as fuck. You know, so there's always been lore there. One of my biggest dreams is owning horse property.
4: Mm-hmm.
3: You know, not a lot. I don't need a lot, but I could do with 30 acres in a wood. Maybe a small stream in which to fish on contemplative days.
4: Oh, sure. I mean, that sounds extremely peaceful.
3: It's, you know, I've been dreaming of it lately. I either want to live on a boat or I want horse property. And horse property is probably better for me because I can also, with horses, get dogs.
4: Oh, sure.
3: Having a dog live on a boat's not very nice to the dog.
4: Nah, it's a little cruel. No, I think I'd go with horse property over lake property.
3: Yeah.
4: I say as someone who will never be able to afford it.
3: Same.
4: Yeah.
3: Yeah. Yeah, I got lotto dreams, baby.
4: Oh, yeah.
3: Yeah, I got lotto dreams. I'm buying 40 acres of wooded lot on the shore of the Puget Sound. I'll buy a fucking island. I win the lotto. Ship my horses out to me. That's what I want.
4: Just mail these horses. They're airdropped in.
3: Yeah. Yeah.
4: Horses get sick. You got to do the Fulton recovery unit. Get out of there.
3: All right. Let's do this. Let's take a quick break. And when we get back on the other side, we can talk about yours, which reminded me of a few things I'd forgotten.
4: Oh, cool.
3: All right.
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4: Hey folks, Jeff here. 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I liked Solo, A Star Wars Story.
5: I thought it was really fun.
4: Yeah.
5: I think it got a lot more hate than it deserved.
4: Well, didn't it have like a couple of directors that left to do something else, and then Ronnie Cunningham, the fuck is his name? Ron Howard. You know how I got to Ron Howard? I had to think of Bryce Dallas Howard first.
5: Oh, okay.
4: Because her name never leaves my head. She's pretty. Then he came in and took over, and I wanted more of that. I wanted to see where that went. I wanted to see what the whole deal with the bad Sith guy was.
5: Mm-hmm.
4: You know?
5: I just thought it was cool we finally got to see the Kessel Run. Like, that was sweet.
4: It was nice seeing the Falcon with all of its parts.
5: Mm-hmm. Yeah, I mean, it was. I'm not going to be mad at a Star Wars movie. I mean, I like all of them.
4: Yeah.
5: But I'm never going to be mad at one.
4: I guess the closest I came was the ninth one that I can't remember the name of all of a sudden. The Rise of Skywalker.
5: Oh, yeah. Okay, yeah. I guess I've been upset at them.
4: I was just like, why did you guys fuck it up? Why did you waste all the cool shit Rian Johnson did?
5: Yeah.
4: You know?
5: Yeah, that and the scene, I can't remember if it was the eighth one or the ninth one, but the scene where the ship jumps to light speed and splits all those cruisers in half.
4: Oh, that was I think it was the second one of the last three. So I think that was eight.
5: Yeah, I'm fairly certain within the canon that's just like not how that works because they've done that before and it like hasn't like I don't know if the explanation was like that they overloaded the warp drive or whatever. Yeah, I remember being like, well, this is dumb. Like if we could have done this, why weren't we doing this the whole time? So like just remote control one to do it.
4: Why do the bombers go so slow? They're spaceships.
5: Oh, yeah. Well, I mean, the bombers, like the Y-Wings, they started out like being able to compete with TIE fighters.
4: Yeah.
5: And they're shown like blowing a bunch up in the Battle for Endor.
4: Yeah.
5: And then like I think it's the RPGs, the role-playing video games are to blame because they made the bombers or the Y-Wings slowly, like slower.
4: Boo.
5: And slower.
4: Yeah, that was the first part, because you get that brilliant opening with Poe Dameron doing the answering machine bit, which frankly was a joy to me to watch. I still like that scene, you know. And you know, Huck's just screaming and yelling and pounding and having a fit, and then Dameron's like, "Oh, I can hold," you know. So, but anyway, okay, enough about that. It is time for you, sir, to share with me a chunk of your early years.
5: Yes. All right. We're going to be going back to the year of 2002 for this one. January 1st, the euro became the official legal tender of 12 European Union countries. The Israeli-Palestinian conflict intensified with a wave of Palestinian suicide bombings and Israeli military incursions into the West Bank. Nothing ever changes.
4: Shit never changes.
5: President Bush's first State of the Union address vows to expand the fight on terrorism and labels Iran, Iraq, and North Korea an axis of evil. Which, like, killer name.
4: Great name. But honestly, those of us over here on the liberal side thought it was fucking ridiculous when we heard it the first time.
5: Oh, absolutely. It is ridiculous.
4: Yeah.
5: An axis of evil.
4: Oh, but the news took it so serious.
5: Oh, absolutely. Well, I mean, we were fresh off of, you know, 9/11.
4: Yep. So,
5: U.S. withdraws from international court treaty. The U.S. also abandoned a 31-year-old anti-ballistic missile treaty in June.
4: Oops.
5: Yes. Whoops. Top songs of summer of 2002 include Hot in Here by Nelly, Without Me by Eminem, The Middle by Jimmy Eat World, my least favorite Jimmy Eat World song.
4: Okay.
5: Yeah, for those keeping score at home, my favorite is Bleed American.
4: Oh, that's a good one.
5: Oh, fantastic song.
4: Yeah. No, Jimmy Eat World came out. I was like, hey, this is worth putting down Pink Floyd for a minute and listening to.
5: Mm-hmm.
4: You know, I've done it before. I'll do it again. Sure.
5: Nickelback's How You Remind Me ends the year at number one on the Billboard Hot 100s.
4: It was a very popular song.
5: And for the first time on the feature film on the big screen, a shy teenager is bitten by a genetically modified spider and uses his spider-like abilities to fight crime. What can I say? It's Spider-Man 2002.
4: Yeah.
5: It's, you know, what can I say about this movie that has not already been said? It's fantastic. It's so Sam Raimi to its core.
4: It's Evil Dead with Spider-Man and a much bigger budget.
5: Oh, absolutely.
4: Yeah.
5: Yeah, I mean, it's stellar. I think Tobey Maguire was a good Spider-Man. I think he nailed the nerdy Peter Parker college student really well. Which makes, you know, emo Peter in the third one that much funnier.
4: So funny.
5: So amazing. Him pulling the hair over his eye and wearing all black.
4: Dancing.
5: Yep, dancing in the street.
4: Dancing.
5: Still to this day, I will vocal stim and just say pizza time for no reason. But yeah, this was the movie that got me into superheroes. I saw it when I was really young. I was probably about 8 or 9 the first time I saw it, because I mean, I was like 1 when this movie came out. I see you holding your head in your hands over there.
4: It's an audio medium. No one needed to know.
5: Yeah, I know, but like,
4: oh fuck me. That one hurt. That one, I gotta admit, that one did some damage.
5: That did some psychic damage on that one.
4: Emotional damage.
5: No, I mean, you've got Tobey Maguire, Kieran Dunst, Willem Dafoe, James Franco, J.K. Simmons as J. Jonah Jameson, who would be cemented as J. Jonah Jameson for like ever.
4: There's no one better.
5: No, he did it best. He will always do it best.
4: Yeah.
5: What was it? Blade said in the Deadpool vs. Wolverine, there's only ever going to be one Blade.
4: Yeah, like, there's only going to be one J.J.
5: Yeah, only ever going to be one J.J.
4: I'll tell you what, he had, I think, the best subtle redemption arc as J. Jonah Jameson when Goblin comes in and you know, he's like, who takes the pictures? He's like, I don't know. He mails them in. I have
5: no
4: idea.
5: By mail.
4: Totally covered, you know. Absolutely.
5: No, it does show, like, I really like this movie because it really gets to kind of play around with the characters a little bit.
4: Yeah.
5: And it showed that Jameson does care about Peter. Like, he doesn't want Peter to get hurt. Like, yeah, he's hard on him. He's an asshole, but that's just kind of who he is.
4: Yeah.
5: So it's, I mean, it's a fantastic moment in that movie. And Willem Dafoe's Green Goblin was light years ahead of its time casting. That was so, that was Raimi's horror influence showing through.
4: Yeah. Okay. So there were some choices made by Willem Dafoe in this movie. Some of them were fucking genius. The whole argument at the mirror,
5: mm-hmm.
4: years before Lord of the Rings did it in the water,
5: mm-hmm.
4: you know, great. Willem Dafoe crawling across the floor like he's in an 80s movie or an 80s music video towards his mask. Okay, that one made me uncomfortable.
5: Yeah, I get that. I get that it was supposed to symbolize him actually like becoming the goblin and like giving in to, you know, this voice that he's hearing.
4: Yeah.
5: But I mean, this movie is just, it's so incredibly important to me because, like I said, this got me into superheroes. It got me into comic books. I remember my dad used to buy me the little digest size of Brian Michael Bendis's Ultimate Spider-Man, will now always be my favorite Spider-Man series.
4: Okay.
5: But I mean, yeah, it's okay. I want to hear what this reminded you of that you had forgotten.
4: Hang on. I'm doing a little mental arithmetic really quick. I'm trying to figure something out. What I forgot. Well, so let's see. 2000. This was 2002, right?
5: Mm-hmm.
4: 1970. I was 30.
5: Okay.
4: I was newly married and had my first kid on the way.
5: Yeah, no, yeah, I would have been like, yeah, because I was born in 99, so I'd have been two.
4: So let me do one more. How old is Kirsten Dunst? Okay, age appropriate. Hot diggity, let's go. So She's older than my wife. I had no idea, you know, that the young lady from Vampire Lestat had boobs.
5: Okay.
4: And then all of a sudden, Sam Raimi puts her in a tank top in a rainy alley, and you're like, when did that happen? That makes me uncomfortable.
5: Okay, that scene makes me uncomfortable, but just because of the upside down kiss. Like, I'm so glad we're done doing that, at least for now. Like, I'm so over that. I'm glad that we're also done doing Spider-Man origin stories.
4: Oh my god.
5: Like, please, like, I understand it. For this one, had to do it. You know, we were introducing the modern audience to Spider-Man. That's cool. Do an origin story. Why did Amazing Spider-Man need one? And why did...
4: Well, because they changed the origin.
5: Oh, did they change it in ASM? It's been the last time I watched Amazing Spider-Man, I did it as a drinking game. I don't remember that movie.
4: That's the one where the only reason he got his spider powers and didn't die was because it was based on his family's DNA.
5: Oh, yeah.
4: So we had to set up the whole thing with mom and dad stealing information from, I think it was Oscorp.
5: Yeah, they stole from Oscorp, and then you got the whole thing with Connors and the lizard.
4: Yeah, and they get murdered.
5: I remember, yeah, they made it dumber. Yeah, they made it.
4: Yeah, but to make it dumber, they did have to retell it.
5: Yeah, no, yeah, to make it bad, they had to redo it.
4: Yeah.
5: But, yeah, I mean, and also, I just want to say, James Franco is Harry Osborn. Awesome. Cool.
4: Not bad, yeah.
5: Yeah.
4: James Franco usually bugs the shit out of me.
5: Cliff Robertson will always be my Uncle Ben.
4: Dude, he's so good.
5: Mm-hmm.
4: I mean, he's so good. Martin Sheen and Cliff Robertson, to me, are both really perfectly fine Uncle Bens.
5: Oh, yeah.
4: Yeah.
5: No, they nailed the character.
4: Yeah, Martin Sheen and Sally Field, I think, were my favorite couple.
5: Mm-hmm.
4: You know? But I think my favorite Uncle Ben is this movie, and my favorite Aunt May was the lady who did it. You're not Superman, you know.
5: Oh, I think I know who you're talking about.
4: I just can't remember her name.
5: Yeah, but no, I mean he's great. He does a great job with the surrogate father, you know, guiding hand on Peter's life. With great power comes great responsibility.
4: Yeah. Rosemary Harris was May Parker. Joe Manganiello is in it.
5: Oh, yeah. It's Flash Thompson.
4: Yeah. Back before he got all, like, super ripped.
5: Mm-hmm.
4: That was weird.
5: Yeah, I'm trying to... Oh, this movie does have one of my favorite cameos in a movie of all time, and that's Macho Man Randy Savage as Bonesaw.
4: Well, being introduced by Bruce Campbell. It's fun. It's the best part. Okay, a couple things about the Raimi movies that crack me up. The first being Bruce Campbell's going to be in there somewhere.
5: Mm-hmm.
4: It may just be like in Darkman, where he's just a person turning around at the end of the movie and he gets 1.5 seconds of screen time to get his SAG card. you know, but he was in all three of the Tobey Maguires.
5: Mm-hmm.
4: And the funny part of his interviews about it are he's the only character to ever beat Spider-Man 3 times.
5: Mm-hmm.
4: Macho Man Randy Savage, obviously great. But then the thing about Raimi is Uncle Ben's car is the same car from the Evil Dead movies.
5: Yeah, and I believe...
4: he puts it in all of his movies that he can.
5: Yeah, because it showed up in Doctor Strange Multiverse of Madness,
4: yep.
5: Along with Bruce Campbell as the hot dog vendor.
4: Yep. And Pizza John. No, Pizza... Papa Pizza. Pizza
5: oh,
4: Papa.
5: Papa Pizza, that's what it is.
4: Pizza Papa. Pizza Papa always gets paid.
5: But yeah, it was cool to see Macho Man in this, because I had like kind of known who Macho Man was because my dad was super into wrestling.
4: Yeah.
5: And so I knew who Macho Man was. I had watched like some Macho Man, like some of his matches and some of his when he was like cutting a promo. But seeing him in this, another vocal stim for me is the Bonesaw is ready. Yeah, I got you for 3 minutes.
4: I got you for 3 minutes. Playtime. No, it was such a, pardon the vernacular, a spectacular movie.
5: Mm-hmm.
4: It was fun. I love listening to interviews with Tobey Maguire talk about how much water ran in his nose when he was kissing upside down.
5: Mm-hmm.
4: You know?
5: Yeah, and I mean, I loved, you know, having Toby come back in Far From Home, and he's talking about how his, like, his knees crack when he bends down now.
4: Yep. I get it. I'm there, brother.
5: Mm-hmm.
4: I do. I don't know. It's a great movie. It was a fantastic little movie. And you know, I don't even hate the third one. I don't. Topher as Flash Thompson, or was he Brock? He was Brock.
5: He was Eddie Brock.
4: He was Eddie Brock. But still, no. That was bad casting.
5: No, and I, I hate that Venom suit. I hate it so much.
4: Mm-hmm.
5: Venom should be big and buff. He's a giant alien.
4: Yeah. Like, he can add bulk.
5: Why is he just Spider-Man with a bigger mouth?
4: James
5: Franco. Yeah, I mean, I think that's all I've really got on this. I mean, it's historic. It's legendary. It's one of those movies that I believe has changed pop culture forever.
4: Well, I mean, you get what you get when you're a kid, right? So I was born in 72. Batman 66 was in syndication at the time.
5: Mm-hmm.
4: So I was watching that after school every day. And every time the announcer came on, you know, oh no, well, our Caped Crusader and the Boy Wonder make it out of trouble this time. Tune in next time for the thrilling conclusion. Same bat time, same bat channel.
5: Mm-hmm.
4: And it was in syndication, so they're out of order. So you never knew. You know?
5: When is the next bat time and the next bat channel?
4: Yeah, exactly. It wasn't until I had them on VHS that I was able to finally watch them all in order.
5: Mm-hmm.
4: In the 90s, before your parents were old enough to bone. So, no, I do, man. I love Bruce Campbell. I love the Raimi family. I love Ted Raimi a lot too.
5: Mm-hmm.
4: You know, he's a good go-to actor for Sam to use, the same way that James Gunn uses Sean.
5: Mm-hmm.
4: You know, you just have your quirky, talented, funny-looking brother. You just throw them out in front of the camera for shits and giggles. And Sam Raimi does that a lot with Ted.
5: Oh, you know?
4: Yeah. Elizabeth Banks was in this movie. Elizabeth Banks was Miss Brandt.
5: Okay.
4: Welcome to the Daily Planet, Peter Parker.
5: Oh, okay.
4: Yeah. Just a little throwaway part for her, but I just remember she was in it. But yeah, no, it's you remember. So like Batman 66 was one of the reasons why I'm a Batman addict now, mm-hmm. even though I know as an adult that Batman 66 was garbage and ruined Batman for at least 15 years,
5: mm-hmm.
4: you know, until Frank Miller fixed him.
5: Yeah, Frank Miller fixed that. Frank Miller was carrying the weight of DC.
4: Yep. Yep. Well, that's fun. I like that. 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
9: The news comes just days after Secretary Rollins dismissed a local lawmaker's warning that screwworm was detected in Mexico, just a mile from the U.S. border.
10: Flesh-eating screwworm detected in Texas for first time in decades. Big Oil snubs Trump administration's efforts to develop oil and gas in Alaska's National Wildlife Refuge. Plus,
11: Consumers Energy, which owns an

0: second. But first, we start with the screw worm.
1: Yes, we do. Some ominous news. The U.S. Department of Agriculture confirmed late last week that the New World screw worm, a flesh-eating parasite that mainly afflicts cattle and wildlife, has reached South Texas, now detected in four animals that were located hundreds of miles apart. The screw worm rarely affects people and poses no risk to the food supply. But scientists say it is critical to stop the spread of the parasite in the U.S. because it has the potential to devastate the nation's cattle industry, which is already being pummeled by the impacts of drought on cattle herds. New World screwworm had been eradicated in the U.S. in the 1960s through a U.S.-funded program to distribute sterile male screwworm flies in affected areas. But congressional funding for biosecurity eroded over time. And then 15 months ago, Elon Musk's Doge bros eliminated funding for the screwworm program and fired a third of the Agriculture Department's staff.
0: Because why? Protecting against screwworm is too woke?
1: On DW News, Philip Kaufman, entomologist of Texas A&M University, called the situation very serious.
2: This is an incredibly damaging pest when it's not treated in proper amounts of time and can result in the death of the animal. And it not only affects livestock, it affects wildlife, companion animals, so cats and dogs, as well as humans.
0: Well, why worry? Beef prices are so cheap now anyway, right?
1: Not really. Canada has implemented a temporary ban on livestock from the U.S. Climate also plays a role. According to the National Institutes of Health, the screwworm's range has expanded thanks to man-made global warming. On a side note, the Centers for Disease Control has announced that Chagas disease, a parasitic illness spread by a different insect that does affect humans, is now endemic in the U.S. also because rising temperatures have expanded its range.
0: Well, good news. We have a president who has a lot of experience dealing with pandemics, so why worry?
1: More bad news for America's farmers and ranchers. The U.S. Drought Monitor reported Monday that May 2026 was the second driest May ever recorded in the U.S. in 130 years of record keeping, second only to May 1934 during the catastrophic Dust Bowl.
0: Oh, man.
1: The Trump administration said it will steer $700 million taxpayer dollars to bail out the declining coal industry, using authority under the Wartime Defense Production Act, asserting that the move is necessary to meet rising electricity demand, despite coal's much higher cost compared to renewable energy. The funding would build new polluting coal plants and coal export facilities on the West Coast. To prop up the coal industry, the Trump Energy Department is also forcing several costly, uneconomic coal-fired power plants to operate past their scheduled shutdown dates, against the wishes of their owners and grid operators. And it has already cost ratepayers hundreds of millions of dollars to keep them open. Plus, on top of that, the Trump EPA has weakened air and water pollution limits on coal plants. And finally, some good news up in Alaska for the fragile and embattled Arctic National Wildlife Refuge. Once again, the Trump administration held an auction to sell off leases to drill for oil and gas in the pristine refuge, as required under the massive tax cut law passed by the Republican-controlled Congress last year. And once again, major oil companies declined. Only two small companies won bids. The lack of interest reflects the industry's position that drilling in the refuge is a losing proposition.
0: Passed by losers. 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I'm Brad Friedman.
1: And I'm Desi Doyen.
0: And this has been your Green News Report. Way up.

0: Science Quickly. I'm Rachel Feltman. You're listening to our weekly science news roundup. The World Cup kicks off in just a few days. Now, I love the beautiful game as much as the next guy, but I will say that this international spectacle is already messing with my commute, which I don't appreciate. But my concerns about overcrowded public transit are small potatoes compared to what public health experts have to worry about in the wake of such a large event. New York City's health commissioner recently told NPR that the city has been running simulations to prepare for mass casualty events and disease outbreaks. And some of the World Cup locations in the U.S. are also dialing up their use of wastewater surveillance to catch any pathogens. Here to tell us more about that is Lauren Young, Associate Editor for Health and Medicine at Scientific American. Thanks for being here, Lauren.
1: Thanks, Rachel. So more than 5 million people from around the world are going to be traveling to North America for the World Cup this week. 16 different cities are going to be hosting the games. But as people come, public health experts are going to be on pretty high alert for any potential outbreaks of infectious diseases. And the way they're doing that is using this forecasting system through wastewater detection. Wastewater is like a super helpful forecast tool, if you will, to pick up things like genetic material from viruses that people might shed into waste via their skin or saliva, things like that. So this surveillance is being led by Georgetown University and MedStar Health, who are assembling various different partners around the U.S. to be monitoring wastewater. The wastewater surveillance system is going to be able to detect things like COVID, measles, and influenza. The scientists are also looking out for things like insect-borne illnesses, such as chikungunya and dengue. A genomics team will also be sequencing viruses to further trace any potential outbreaks. So the network will have real-time dashboards to disseminate information quickly to the public, as well as public health officials, to take any necessary actions on containing outbreaks. I'm personally keeping tabs on the ongoing outbreak of Ebola and how concerned scientists are about cases emerging in North America as people travel for the games. The wastewater surveillance network does have the capability of detecting the virus, but team members that I spoke to say that they're not as concerned about Ebola spread in the U.S. right now in comparison to things like measles or influenza. You can follow more of this coverage on scientificamerican.com. Thanks, Rachel.
0: Thanks again, Lauren. Listeners, we'll be sharing some more World Cup-related stories both here and on scientificamerican.com, so stay tuned. Now for some bittersweet space news. 6 months ago, NASA lost contact with the Mars Atmosphere and Volatile Evolution Mission, known as MAVEN for short. Last Wednesday, a statement from NASA confirmed that the orbiter is lost for good. MAVEN launched back in 2013 and entered Martian orbit in September of 2014. Since then, the orbiter helped scientists understand the upper atmosphere of Mars, its ionosphere, and the way it interacts with the sun. MAVEN also helped form the communication network that keeps both NASA and the European Space Agency in contact with their rovers on the Martian surface. While MAVEN's demise is a shame and came without warning, the orbiter certainly outlived its initial mission length, which was just 1 year. Let's move on to a story about artificial intelligence. Last Tuesday, President Donald Trump issued an executive order that asks companies to grant the government early access to advanced AI models. The order tasks federal agencies with improving U.S. defenses against cybersecurity threats, and it asks AI companies to provide access to their models for up to 30 days before public release to facilitate this. Trump was originally slated to sign a version of the executive order on May 21st, but he told reporters that day that he was pulling it out of concern that it could make the U.S. less competitive against Chinese AI. CNN reports that the late May version of the order actually called for a 90-day review period, but that after conversations with tech companies, this was shortened. Our last story comes from SIAM's chief newsletter editor, Andrea Garleski. She's here to tell us about some groundbreaking new research on the roads that paved the way for the Roman Empire's success. Take it away, Andrea.
2: Thanks, Rachel. Researchers created a high-resolution map of some 300,000 kilometers of roads in ancient Rome. This more than doubles the previous estimate of roads in the empire. The roads span an area the size of the EU that stretches from Egypt to Germany and Spain to Turkey. So how did they do this? Archaeologists combined a bunch of different sources of data to make their map. First of all, they looked at milestone rocks. The Romans placed these stone pillars every 1,000 paces along the roads. They were like ancient mileage signs and were engraved with how far you were from Rome and also some details about the local government. So the team aggregated the databases that included more than 8,000 milestones around 14,000 ancient places and then started connecting the dots between them. But some roads are not visible anymore, like some ancient cities have flooded over the centuries or have been built over by urbanization. So the researchers examined declassified photos from Cold War era satellites to reconstruct what shape these roads took. And what else? The team looked at detailed topographic maps that were mostly made for military strategy, which gave them detailed data about the topography of the roads along mountains or other landscapes. And lastly, the researchers evaluated the land itself. Certain areas of the currently accepted version of the roads don't match the landscape and simply would not be possible today. So the team studied sediments to reconstruct the ancient landscape and find the dry lands that once could have supported roads. All this helped them create a stunning high-res map of roads of the Roman Empire. The Romans themselves did not invent roads, but boy, did they know how to scale up a good thing. You can check out the atlas yourself. It's super cool at itiner-e.org. And if you want to get fascinating updates like these 5 days a week, subscribe to my free daily newsletter, Today in Science, at scientificamerican.com/newsletter.
0: That's all for today's episode, listeners. We'll be back on Wednesday to dig into the surprisingly intricate world of soccer pitch grass. Like, seriously, I'm telling you right now, you don't even know how much you don't know about grass. 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Participants will be entered to win exclusive prizes. 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Go to sciam.com/reading challenge for more info. You'll also find that link in our show notes all summer long. Science Quickly is produced by me, Rachel Feltman, along with Fonda Mwangi, Sushmita Patek, and Jeff Delvisio. This episode was edited by Alex Seguira. Mariel Issa and Aaron Shattuck fact check our show. Our theme music was composed by Dominic Smith. 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For Scientific American, this is Rachel Feltman. Have a great week.

0: For Scientific American Science Quickly, I'm Rachel Feltman. As you may recall from one of our recent News Roundup episodes, the condition long known as polycystic ovary syndrome, or PCOS, is in the process of getting an official rebrand. The new name, which is polyendocrine metabolic ovarian syndrome, or PMOS, was crafted with the intention of minimizing misconceptions about the disease and increasing the accuracy of diagnoses. But while changing one letter in an acronym might seem like a small shift, this new name is the result of years of international collaboration between clinicians, patients, and even marketing consultants. Today's guest, Anuja Dokras, was one of the leaders of this 14-year effort. She's the director of the recently renamed Penn PMOS Center at Penn Medicine in Philadelphia. She's also the founder's professor of obstetrics and gynecology and women's health at the University of Pennsylvania. Thanks so much for coming on to chat with us today.
1: Thank you for having me.
0: In reading about this name change, I was really impressed at what a huge multi-year, international effort it was. I would love to start with just sort of when this began. When did you and your colleagues start to talk about this being an issue that needed to be addressed?
1: Yeah, so this began in 2012. We had a meeting at the NIH, the National Institute of Health. It was a multidisciplinary meeting on PCOS, as it was called then. We had made a significant amount of research progress, and we wanted to share that with the NIH. And they then produced a white paper. And in the white paper, the panel suggested that we should consider changing the name of PCOS because it really didn't reflect what we were seeing in terms of the research we had presented, in terms of the inaccuracies in the name because there were no cysts in the ovaries. And so in 2015, then 3 years later, when I was the president of the Androgen Excess PCOS Society, so that's a society which is international, and it really focuses on research and education related to PCOS, we had a separate session for the first time to sort of discuss name change. And for the first time, we invited patients. The theme for my presidency was the year of the patient, and we invited the patients to come on in. They were advocates for everything that was happening in the field. But at the end of that session, the decision was it was too premature to change the name because a lot more needed to be done in the field. My group and others had just published surveys that showed that women were taking 6 months to 2 years to establish the diagnosis. And they were saying 3 to 4 physicians to even get a diagnosis. And then we surveyed physicians, clinicians, not just in the US, but in Europe. And we found that a lot of the doctors did not even know what diagnostic criteria to use. It was too confusing. And so the mandate at that time was that we should come together and have international guidelines for diagnosis, assessment, management of PCOS. And that really was the priority of that time. And that's what happened. So the experts in the field got together and published the first international PCOS guidelines. They were updated in 2023, and that's when there was a resurgence. We've come a long way. Let's look at the name change issue again. And that's when we started again sending out surveys to get a sense of what did the patient community, what do the clinicians and the healthcare providers think at this time now with all of these advances? And that's what finally led to the 2026 new name.
0: And could you tell us some more about what was missing in the diagnostic criteria or the education around that diagnostic criteria for clinicians? What kinds of things were you working on during that phase?
1: So the word polycystic has been there for decades. So the very first paper that was published in this field was in 1935. So if you do the math, it's like more than 90 years ago. And the title of that paper was, just in a layman's word, it's amenorrhea, no menses in women who have polycystic appearing ovaries. And so from 1935, that word was stuck with this syndrome. And there are no cysts in the ovaries. These are tiny follicles. They contain eggs within it. They're part of a woman's fertility. But on an ultrasound, they could give an appearance of a little fluid-filled sac. But a cyst has a very different connotation. You know, you think, oh my goodness, it's something large. It may burst. It might twist. And we spend a lot of time counseling patients. That's not what they have. And it takes away, right, from the time that I would rather tell the patient all the things I need to tell her rather than correcting the inaccuracies. So that was one major thing that was missing. And then the focus was that this is a gynecologic condition because we knew that the patients had irregular menses, heavy bleeding, dermatological, there were hair growth issues, acne. But again, my group and others had started to show that there was an increased risk of cardiometabolic issues. So by that, I mean a higher risk of diabetes, higher risk of cholesterol issues, blood pressure, and of course, weight. And we were not spending enough time talking about that. And again, my group and others began to show an increased risk of psychological issues, so depression, anxiety, disordered eating, it affecting self-image, body image. And again, that was sort of the lowest priority. There's no time to talk about any of that in a short consult with your doctor. So I think there were a number of reasons, inaccuracy, advancing knowledge, research, and then the stigma. That's something that has a name that says polycystic ovary syndrome, all you think about is, oh, maybe it's going to affect fertility, reproduction. Even today, that is stigmatized.
0: And so once you started working on the name, what did that process look like?
1: Yeah, so the process was very inclusive. It was really led by the patients asking for a name change, and then the scientific and the clinical community coming together and partnering with them to say, how do we go about this? And we had built a coalition already when we built and wrote out the guidelines. So we had some framework to use and a foundation. And then the questions were, do we want a scientifically accurate name? Do we want a name that's just generic, right? Like endometriosis. It's not talking about the pathophysiology. Or do we want a name that'll keep the acronym PCOS? Because as we saw for 90 years, you know, we've sort of kept this. And so there was surveys sent out, people voted, they gave their opinion as to what would the preferences be. And the majority said they wanted something that was scientifically accurate, that was not stigmatizing, that would be sort of culturally appropriate for the acronym, that we could use easily. We had marketing input. They said, you don't want a huge change. You're going to confuse everybody. You know, you want a subtle change, but that is still satisfying all the principles. And so there was a lot of discussion on a number of these points. To give you an example, we discussed including reproduction instead of ovarian, and went back and forth, and there was voting on that, and everybody's opinion was taken, and then the decision was to keep ovarian syndrome.
0: So once you had all of this survey data, all of this information, how did you actually come to a decision? You know, who had to give their buy-in?
1: So the survey data was in different stages, and even the initial surveys that were done out to physicians and patients just about their experience with the diagnosis and management, we always included questions about the name change. So we had longitudinal data, and then we did more recent ones in 23, 25, building on each one, depending on what the answers obtained were. And this is referred to as a Delphi process, so a very rigorous process in how one builds from one survey onto the next. And then at the time of the guidelines, there were about 38 societies that were part of it. We got buy-in from more than 50 societies. These are medical professional societies. And so we invited them, as well as the patient support groups around the world, to send representatives to the final group, the steering group that made the decision and that voted based on the surveys. So there were two other rounds of virtual meetings, but with international stakeholders, and a total of about 90 represented patients, represented clinicians, physicians. But if you think about it, because it is such a multidisciplinary syndrome, we had endocrinologists who are reproductive endocrinologists, pediatric endocrinologists, medical endocrinologists, GPs, pediatricians, you know, just from every walk of life, there was a representative, which was phenomenal. And then we went through two more rounds of discussions till we finally came to the consensus.
0: And have you gotten any pushback since making this public?
1: For sure. You know, and I think we heard some of the dissent along the way, but it was more, is it too premature, right? And it wasn't the right time. Then as we went along the process, there are patient support groups, other advocates who have branded their societies, you know, with the name PCOS in it. I am the CEO of the Androgen Excess PCOS Society, so we too will have to change our name. So that's one of the issues that comes up. And then it's the implementation. Are we going to make it more confusing for our patients and other physicians? How long will it take to make the change? Will the research that's been done so far, will we lose out on anything? And how will it all get translated? And these were great points that were brought along. And we worked through each of these alongside the process, knowing that, you know, we would have to address all of this. And we are not the first ones. Names have been changed in medicine prior to this. The most recent example that I can give you, it was a condition with the liver. It was commonly called fatty liver disease. And we had the framework from some of these other name changes, but this is one of the largest efforts with over 22,000 surveys, over 50 different medical organizations, finally sort of 90 representatives coming together. So it was a tour de force.
0: And how have patients been reacting to the change now that the work is published?
1: It has been a phenomenal response, much beyond what we had expected. On social media has just lit up with a number of people talking about it, saying this was long overdue. They are so pleased with the choice and also not having made a very drastic change. I think people are pleased that by just changing one letter in the acronym, it's going to convey so much more. So overwhelmingly, it has been a positive response. We are very happy, but we do know there's a lot of work to be done in terms of the other steps of implementation.
0: And how do you hope to see this name change things for patients?
1: Yeah, in a number of ways, I'm hoping. One is because of the increased awareness, and the name itself tells us that it's not a gynecologic condition. I'm hoping that when patients see their pediatrician, the adolescent medicine doctor, because the condition starts early, when they see their GP, their internist, everybody takes a little bit of ownership and starts talking to the patient about it, asking questions about their symptoms, doing the diagnostic workup, and not waiting for a patient to see a gynecologist. So we're hoping that diagnosis may come earlier. We're hoping that from a patient perspective, it'll be less confusing and stigmatizing because now it's not all about these cysts in their ovaries. And then from a research perspective, currently, women's health in general, as you might know, receives only a fraction of funds, at least in the U.S., the funds that we get from the federal government and the NIH. And out of that fraction, the previous PCOS and now PMOS got even a smaller fraction of the funds. It was mainly funded by the institutions that supported women's health. But at this point, we're hoping that institutions that support heart health, endocrinology, dermatology, others will also be interested in making and supporting advances in research. So hopefully there are multifold benefits that'll come from this, from a patient perspective, from a clinician's perspective, from a researcher's perspective, but time will tell.
0: That's all for today's episode. We'll be back on Monday with our weekly science news roundup. Science Quickly is produced by me, Rachel Feltman, along with Fonda Mwangi, Sushmita Patek, and Jeff Delvisio. This episode was edited by Alex Seguiera. Emily Mikowski and Aaron Shattuck fact check our show. Our theme music was composed by Dominic Smith. Subscribe to Scientific American for more up-to-date and in-depth science news. For Scientific American, this is Rachel Feltman. Have a great weekend.

0: A flesh-eating parasite has been found in the United States, and I am not talking about J.D. Vance. There is a there's a flesh-eating parasite that can burrow into cows and other livestock and even your dog, called screwworm, New World screwworm. Multiple cases have been confirmed in Texas and New Mexico within the last week. Three calves and a goat in Texas have it. There's a case of a dog in New Mexico, according to the USDA. There are questions as to whether the dog was in Mexico. Did it cross legally? Is it authorized to work in the United States? Did the dog take anyone's job? A lot of questions have not yet been answered, some of them about screwworm. It is important, all joking aside, it's important if you have livestock or pets to watch for maggots. And to be clear, I'm talking about real maggots, not maggots. In other words, Trump supporters. We're talking about real, the little worm-like things. And I don't think it will surprise a lot of people in my audience to hear that we've heard this story before. Screwworm was eradicated in the United States in the 1960s. The Trump administration came in. They cut $250 million in funding for projects under the Global Health Security Program. One of those programs that was cut monitors and contains New World screwworm. Now there is a panic over New World screwworm. That program is gone. But rest assured that the Trump administration has found somebody to blame. That person is named Joe Biden. I don't think that that's a huge surprise to you. And by the way,
1: Obama.
0: Maybe they'll even go back and blame Obama. Here is Senator Roger Marshall, a Republican, saying it's another thing that we can thank Joe Biden for.
2: I want to switch over because I know you're on the Senate Agriculture Committee, and beef prices are at an all-time high. There's new concern about the beef supply now with the discovery of that flesh-eating screwworm among cattle there in Texas. But what's being done to try to contain this new threat and really overall to keep these prices down?
3: Yeah, Charlotte, well, we got this. We've been through this before. We eradicated the screwworm in 1966, and we'll talk about this. But this is another thing we can thank Joe Biden for, that when millions of people came out of Central America, they brought this screwworm with them. It was on their pets, maybe on their flesh as well.
0: Wrong.
2: I want to switch over because I know you're on the Senate.
0: I know that for a lot of people in my audience, I don't have to clarify this, but I will anyway, just to put it on the record. There is zero evidence linking screwworm in four animals in Texas and New Mexico to human migrants crossing the U.S. border with screwworms on their body, nor on their pets. There's zero evidence of it. Now, I know that in this new world, and we're going to talk about this, no evidence is sometimes used to prove the conspiracy. They covered it up so well that they didn't leave any evidence, which proves that this is exactly where we should be looking. That's nonsense. We're going to get to that later. But there's zero evidence that is what took place. President Donald Trump inconvenienced tens of thousands of people in order to go to game three of the NBA finals last night, showed up and was brutally booed despite the attempt to cover up the booing, and then fell asleep during the game. Come on, guys, please get me the hell out of this timeline. Take a look at this. After shutting down much of the area around Madison Square Garden in Manhattan, inconveniencing the workers at Madison Square Garden, the attendees at Madison Square Garden, the game is finally set to start. They're singing the national anthem. Donald Trump was booed brutally. Now, I'm going to play the first clip, which is from the TV broadcast. And you might notice that in this clip, it's not as obvious that there is a brutal, resounding boo in the stadium. In this clip, you might almost say to yourself, are they cheering or are they booing? Take a look.
4: The lights last gleaming, whose brush strikes.

All right. So you listen to that and you go, yeah, I definitely heard some boos, but not that many. Well, it appears as though, without making any conspiratorial allegations, it appears as though the audio track on the broadcast did not match what was taking place inside of Madison Square Garden. We have alternative audio and video, and this is from a live audio source in the room, not from a TV broadcast that has a selected mix of audio sources. And as you will hear, it's not sounding so good. So you'll hear first there's cheering, and then when Trump goes up on the big screen, the booing will start. Sorry, and I'm realizing it's about 45 seconds for that to start. Here we go. As you can see, those don't exactly sound like cheers. And then another video from a live source in the room, and it is even worse. Almost unanimous booing of Donald Trump. They don't want him there. And by the way, the Knicks lost, and there's a bunch of Knicks fans going, hey, this guy might be jinxing us, if you believe in that sort of thing. And then after all of this, after inconveniencing everybody, after requiring attendees and workers to show up hours early to get through TSA-style security, Donald Trump falls asleep. Here he is, night-night, as the game goes on.

0: Trump is out, as Joe Rogan would say. Imagine inconveniencing everybody to go to this game and then just falling asleep. Now, I do want to remind you, as we consider and explore the health situation of the president of the United States, who in 5 days will be turning 80 and is, listen, it's not a criticism. He's the oldest president ever. That it's just a reality. He wants to deny the reality, but it's the reality. He specifically has said many times, Biden can fall asleep anywhere. Trump doesn't fall asleep. Remember this one from the Andrew Schultz show? Yeah.
1: He has one ability I don't have. Yeah. He sleeps. He can sleep. This guy goes on a beach and he lays down on one of those, you know, 6 ounce. They weigh 6 ounces and he can't lift it. Yeah. They're meant, they're meant for children.
2: Yeah.
1: Young people and old people to lift.
2: Yeah.
1: They're aluminum, you know, hollowed aluminum.
2: Yeah.
1: They weigh very little and he can't lift. And somebody convinced him he looks good in a bathing suit. And when you're 82, typically bathing suits aren't going to make you look great. You're not going to be enhanced.
2: Yeah. All right?
0: Isn't Trump so funny?
1: It's just one of those things. I can't be sure about that, but typically you don't.
2: Depends what he's packing. He could.
1: I don't know what
2: the
1: hell he's packing, but it's, I don't want to know either. I don't know. But he has an ability to fall asleep while on camera. He can lie down on one of those things, and in minutes, he's stone cold out.
2: How does he do it?
1: And he's got cameras on because he's the president, so they have cameras on him.
2: Yeah, yeah.
1: And then they show him sleeping on the beach.
2: Yeah.
0: Trump has fallen asleep like this dozens of times now. And I know that for a lot of us, the hypocrisy is kind of the big deal. But the hypocrisy doesn't really seem to make a difference anymore, especially to Republicans. They don't care about double standard. It's the furthest thing from what they are concerned with. I think the bigger story is Trump is sleeping through a really difficult time for the country, literally sleeping through. Trump is going to sporting events at great taxpayer expense and inconveniencing tens of thousands of Americans when we are in an optional war. When gas prices are through the roof, grocery prices are up rather than down, oil and energy prices are up rather than down, and the standing and respect level of the United States around the world is in the toilet. That, to me, is the bigger story, and I would love it if more MAGAs came forward and just said, you guys are right on this issue. I thought that Trump aligned better with my views. I voted for him because of men and women's sports or whatever, but I've been completely wrong. I was bamboozled by Trump. Yesterday I invited Trump supporters who are ready to kind of, do their mea culpa, write to me. I'll respect it. One person wrote to me and said, you know, David, I did vote for the guy 3 times. That I'm sick of it. This guy doesn't give a damn about me. He's parading around there, spending millions in taxpayer dollars to play golf and go to sporting events. And meanwhile, so many broken promises. One guy wrote to me. Okay. Come on, guys. This is not what you were promised. Admit it. Admit he's screwing up day-to-day life for the average American. And then I will respect you much more. Not that you want my respect necessarily, but you would have it whether you want it or not. After leaving his nap at Madison Square Garden, Donald Trump got on a plane to go back to Washington, D.C. And he spoke to reporters when doing so. And Donald Trump is going with, they were saying Boo Earns. Who remembers the Simpsons episode? Smithers, are they booing me? No, sir. They're saying Boo Earns, Boo Earns. Trump says, I think the reception I got was pretty good. They were very enthusiastic for me.
3: Did you see Mayor Mamdani at the game?
4: I did not, no.
5: What did you think of the reception you got from the Knicks fans tonight?
4: I thought it great. I mean, I thought it was amazing, actually. You mean when they had the camera on me? I thought it was very good, yeah. It was certainly amazing. It was I think, mostly cheers. It was loud and it was very enthusiastic.
0: Yeah, it was mostly cheers. Just a reminder, this is what it sounded like when Donald Trump popped up on screen. So anyway, are we hearing mostly cheers in that? Let's get to some of the more substantive elements of Donald Trump's discussion with reporters and a sort of stunning moment. You know how a bird will sometimes be distracted if a shiny piece of tinsel blows by in the background and the bird, bang, loses the attention on whatever it's paying attention to and now is focused in on the tinsel? Donald Trump was distracted by Air Force One. And in the middle of talking to reporters, he goes, look at that plane and how polished it is. His brain is mush. And a lot of discussion that Trump was fully sundowning at this point in time.
2: In respect for all that's gone before us, but it's inspiration for the future. People come and see what America can be.
6: You know, it's a little bit just sitting here and talking or standing here and talking to you. And we have a lot of respect for a lot of the people before me. I know some of you very well. But take a look at that plane. See that plane? That's in perfect mint condition. Take a look at that. Look at that. Isn't that amazing? And everything should look that way. We work with the military. We do a real job. But you look at the polish. Look at the way everything is beautiful. And that's the way we want D.C.
0: The plane is so shiny. You think Sleepy Joe could shine up a plane like that? God, no. What, is he going to use a clay bar on the thing? Trump then shifted into one of his most common refrains, which is black person critical of Trump. They have a low IQ. Why is it always the non-white people where Trump goes low IQ? It's AOC. It's Jasmine Crockett. It's Maxine Waters. It's whoever. And here Trump is confronted with the reality that Stephen A. Smith, the sports journalist, who is increasingly dipping his toes into political commentary, said if the Knicks lose, Trump's getting blamed. And Trump goes, that's a low IQ guy.
6: It was, I think, mostly cheers. It was loud and it was very enthusiastic.
7: Mr. President, ESPN commentator Stephen A. Smith, who was talking about running for president, said he would blame you if the Knicks lost the game. How do you respond to that?
6: I think he's a nice guy. But you need a certain aptitude to run for president. You need a high IQ. I'm not sure that Stephen has that. I don't think he does, actually.
0: Low IQ. He reflexively, you know, a lot of right wingers love to say, oh, you liberals, everything's racist and sexist to you guys. This show is different in the sense that we don't really hurl allegations of racism and sexism haphazardly on this program. It's just not a big part of the political analysis that I tend to do. But I don't really have any other explanation for why Donald Trump's reflexive attack on black women, Hispanic women, black men is that they have a low IQ. And he rarely applies that to just the white men. And so is it overt racism? Is it implicit racism? I don't know. But it definitely seems that it is something that Donald Trump goes to. Donald Trump also complaining that the NBA has gotten a little bit left wing for him, but he still enjoyed the game.
6: And he knows a lot about basketball, but it's good. It's good for the game.
7: You think the NBA has turned away from the left wing stuff that they were getting criticized for?
6: Well, it's a little left wing. I think so. It tends to be a little bit left wing, but it's great entertainment. Great.
0: It's left wing. But it's still fun. Then we get to hardcore politics, to the extent that Donald Trump is able to talk about politics. And the issue of gas prices comes up. Now, I'll kind of frame this by reminding you that gas prices from $2.73 a gallon, which is where they were in mid-January, they went all the way up to $4.56 a gallon thanks to Trump's Iran war. And they've come off of that. We're at like $4.15 right now. So we are nowhere near the highs of a few weeks ago, but we're still over $4 a gallon. Massively blown up prices by Trump's standards based on his commentary on gas prices while Joe Biden was president. But Trump goes, the prices aren't really very high right now. Gas prices are kind of okay.
8: Gasoline pricer in this conflict that would prompt you to release more from the Strategic Petroleum Reserve?
6: Well, we are, and we are releasing more from a lot of oils coming out of the Hormuz Strait. A lot of it is coming
0: Hormuz.
6: Out. And if you notice, the price is not very high, relatively speaking. I mean, it's lower than during the Biden administration.
0: So let's talk about that. And Trump loves to say this. Gas prices really aren't that high. Here is a 10-year chart of gas prices. And of course, it is true that during this global supply constraint, there was a very brief period during Biden's presidency where gas prices hit $5 a gallon on average, 501 to be exact. That did not have anything to do with an optional war started by Joe Biden. And as you will see, for the vast majority of Biden's presidency, gas prices were lower than where they are right now. In the 10 years that we're looking at on the screen, other than that COVID supply constraint peak, which was a global issue, gas prices were highest a few weeks ago under Donald Trump because of his choice to start a war with Iran. But he's insisting to Americans gas prices really aren't that high right now. Run on that. I would love to see that turned into a campaign commercial. And if they don't want to run on it, Democrats should. Trump saying, I don't think about the financial situation of Americans when I make foreign policy decisions. Gas prices aren't really that high. It's peanuts. It doesn't matter. And then finally, you will be glad to know, if you're worried about the fact that we're in week 15 of a three-week war, Trump says we're only a couple days from a deal with Iran. He has said this more than a dozen times since March.
3: 2 or 3 days or 2 or 3 weeks?
6: Two or three days.
3: You'll be signing a peace agreement?
6: No. We have a good chance of doing it. We should be able to do it in 1 hour. If you want to know the truth.
3: What's the biggest sticking point right now?
6: I don't think there are any sticking points. I think we're very close to having a very, very good, strong, powerful deal. If we go and bomb, which we can do very easily if we want, and we spend another 2 or 3 weeks bombing, they'll have nothing left whatsoever, but you won't have the strait open for months. If we do the bombing, you know, a lot of people are going to be killed. Who wants to do that? I don't. And we'll have a signed document that's actually stronger than doing the bombing.
0: There you go. We are the most ended war in American history. The Iran war has ended 8 or 9 times now, and it's 2 to 3 days from ending again. Week 15, by the way, of the three-week war. I'm not the only person who's been put on this list of left-wing lunatic media offenders by the Trump White House. My friend Brian Tyler Cohen is also on the list, and he joined me to talk about this on a Substack Live. One of the most inspiring things about this entire fiasco is that it's proof that we are making a difference at the end of the day. And today, we're going to get to the conversation in a moment. Today is our one-day membership drive in order to bolster support for what may be a big legal battle with the Trump White House. If you didn't get the coupon code in your email today, or you just didn't get on my newsletter, or for whatever reason, you missed it and you want it, send me an email, info@davidpakman.com. Say, David, give me that code. Listen to the conversation I had with Brian Tyler Cohen. Independent media is as targeted as it has ever been, but it is also as important as it has ever been. Let's take a look.
9: David Pakman. David, how was your weekend in the immediate aftermath of finding out that you were on this list?
10: You know, a lot of people know that this is a big deal, but not everybody is totally keyed in to exactly what it means. So I got a lot of very concerned messages from different people who were they know that there's a problem here. They know this is an attack on the First Amendment. They know this is something to be very worried about, but they didn't know if this means like, am I going to jail tomorrow? Do I immediately need a lawyer? Might the police show up? I think the good thing is there are a lot of people that understand that this is a direct attack on the only profession that is mentioned in the Constitution. And I think that even if the MAGA people have kind of said, we don't care about that anymore, there are a lot of people that do.
9: I think this feels different from a lot of the other attacks that we've seen Trump make. And he's kind of gone one by one, right? We've seen him attack law firms. We've seen him attack universities. We've seen him attack legacy media outlets, tech CEOs. I mean, just the list goes on and on and on. Comedians have been the latest target of his ire. But something that I noticed pretty quickly with his attacks on content creators was the extent to which folks in this space really wore it as a badge of honor. I cannot tell you how many people have approached me, messaged me, called me, texted me, and told me that they wish they can get on this list. How do they get on this list? That would be the best thing for them. And I think if we're able to neutralize these attacks and show him and show everybody in this White House that this is not something that's going to chill speech or kind of suppress our voices or allow him to you know, quell us into submission, that if we're instead able to capitalize off of this and grow our platforms off of this and redouble our efforts off of this and make our voices even louder, then this shows that, like, okay, maybe this is not something I'm going to be able to deploy with any effectiveness. And that's kind of different from the rest of this whole ecosystem, because we have seen a lot of the rest of the ecosystem with the rest of the people that he's attacked, because we did see so much capitulation. And all that did, in my opinion, was send a message to Trump himself that, oh, this is how easy it is to get law firms to bend over backwards for me. This is how easy it is to get major media conglomerates to pay me millions and millions of dollars. Shit, I'm going to do it all day. I'm going to do it tomorrow. And I'll go after the same people again and again and again, because they didn't buy themselves any goodwill with Trump. All they did was show him how weak they are. And so my goal here is to make this the complete opposite, to make it so that every time you put another content creator on that list, it is just the best thing that could have happened to that person. And it grows their platform, elevates their voice, and makes the same people that Trump was looking to quiet all the louder in their efforts to oppose this administration. I don't know if you've seen the same thing from your vantage.
10: I have. And it is, you know, there's one thing about this. I mean, listen, we can talk about, I've already had some lawyers, First Amendment lawyers, talk to me and say, listen, if they were going to take a next step, here's what it would be. And here's sort of like what you might incur as far as legal expenses. But depending on jurisdiction, we have a way to kind of, there's that side of it. But step away from that for a second. There is an incredible change, even if you go back to the last year of the Trump administration, the first Trump administration, where the proof that independent media is doing something is that this list exists. Because even as hostile as this administration was at the end of Trump's first term, and we saw what happened to Jim Acosta and we saw other examples, there was no real thought that then we were going to be on any list. And yeah. when Trump won and when he was being sworn in, I remember talking to you, and I did a Substack live with Aaron Parnas and so many other people. And everybody had a feeling something is going to touch independent media. And we just didn't know exactly when or how. And I see it as proof of concept that we are making a difference, because it's, you know, if someone with no followers on Twitter responds to you, you don't put them on a list at whitehouse.gov, right? And so the yeah. fact that the list exists, to me, is proof that we're making a difference here.
9: Yeah, I completely agree. I mean, look, I think that if nothing else, the fact that Trump is starting to compile an enemies list of content creators is a testament to his weakness, his overall weakness. This is not something that you do if you're acting from a position of strength. It's not something that you do if you think that you're effective, if you're being effective. When you start to target these people, us included, I think the goal here is to try and chill us into submission, is to show us like, uh-oh, now you're on this official list. Now maybe you'll think twice about the next time that you speak out. You don't need to do that if your presidency is going well. But obviously, we've seen the extent to which, you know, he's been flailing. And it's all an unforced error. It's all owed entirely to him. It's this guy's decision to have come into office after having promised that he would focus on lowering costs and lowering rent and housing and food, groceries. It's an old word. You probably don't remember it, but it's.
10: I didn't know it, actually. I was new. Yeah.
9: Doesn't surprise me at all. I usually put them on the Davenport, but yeah, we can talk about that later. And instead, this guy comes into office, immediately launches a trade war that raises the cost of everything, immediately cuts healthcare that obviously doesn't help people with their costs, cuts food assistance, starts a war that he promised he would never start, which raises the cost of gas to nearly its highest point ever, doubles down on covering up the Epstein files. This is all owed entirely to his own actions. And so that's the bizarre part of all of this. It's like, we're effective because we're calling out what's happening. But at the same time, instead of spending all of this energy and expending these resources trying to quell us into submission, there is another avenue, and that's just to do the things that he promised to do on the campaign trail, but he's just so fucking incapable of holding true to his own promises. And so instead, he's going to act solely in the benefit of himself and his family and crush the Oval Office in gold, build himself an arch and a ballroom, and retrofit a Qatari jet to the tune of $1 billion and raise his own net worth $4 billion. He'll do all of those things because he can't help but not do them, and instead sick his underlings on people like us, because that's the only other option. Like, God forbid he actually governed in a way that he campaigned on. He's just not capable.
10: I think one other aspect to this is that, you know, he's done a fair bit of going after corporate and legacy media to some extent successfully when you think about the capitulation on like the Stephanopoulos 16 million and these examples. But one of the things I think is interesting is trust in legacy and corporate media, for better or worse, is pretty low. There are a lot of people on both sides of the political spectrum that don't really have the trust in corporate media that they used to. I think one of the things that scares the administration about the independent space is that we have a different sort of relationship with our audiences. We're not whichever guy or gal is on the expensive set today, and they're kind of all interchangeable. There's a relationship that implies a different level of trust. And I think that that's something that they are cognizant of, because why else would this list exist?
9: Yeah. It's also the one institution, and I'll call independent media an institution just for ease of discussing it, yeah, where we can't be leveraged by the federal government. Like, Trump is able to exercise power over the Washington Post because its owner, Amazon, has, you know, Jeff Bezos has, the government has contracts with AWS, Amazon Web Services, also needs approvals for, you know, his rocket ship company. I mean, Elon owns Twitter, has relationships with the federal government. CNN is, all of these news outlets are owned by these major media conglomerates because we've seen so much consolidation, but it allows the government to exercise its influence, because otherwise they're not going to get mergers approved. They're not going to get the FCC approval that they need for, you know, Tegna and Nexstar to merge. And ABC relies on that to get their local broadcasting across the country. And so the federal government is always able to be effective at putting its thumb on the scale by virtue of the sheer size. And so it's this interesting paradox where you think that these institutions, these legacy media institutions, are so big that they can actually withstand pressure from the federal government, but it is expressly because they are so big that they're so susceptible to pressure by the federal government. And like, we don't have to deal with that. I'm owned by nobody. I'm 100% reader and viewer supported. And so if I want to say something, I'm solely accountable to the people who subscribe, and that's it. And so there's no pressure that the federal government can exert over what I do and what I say. And you're in the exact same boat. And I think that that is a difficult position, because the Trump administration has made such a concerted effort to use the tools at their disposal to influence and pressure all of these major conglomerates to do whatever they want. And even worse, these conglomerates have been so willing to capitulate at every turn, but this is the one place where they just don't have the ability to do that. And so they only can lean on us with these attacks on the First Amendment, or just trying to scare us or chill us into submission.
10: And one of the things that's kind of interesting is if I got sued for $1 billion and was given the opportunity to settle for 16 million, that's not something that we can go, yeah, let's do that. That sounds good.
9: Totally.
10: So for the better or worse of it, and not only to mention because our reputations ride on these circumstances differently than someone like a Paramount or whoever who's thinking, well, we've got a multi-billion-dollar merger and the 16 million is small potatoes compared to, for us, it would just be like, no, this is constitutionally protected speech. It is not defamatory. This is quite literally protected. The only choice we would have is to fight this thing to the very end. And that, I think, is also very different.
9: Yeah, I mean, you don't realize how dangerous it is to have all that funding. Like, if you are a CBS or an ABC News or a Meta or a Washington Post, any of these institutions that have settled with Trump in the past, having that kind of cash disposable not only shows Trump that you have it and so he can go for it, but when you inevitably settle because you have the ability to do so, it sends the message to him, like, again, this, look how easy this is. Right. We don't have that option. And so the only option is to fight. And frankly, thank God, because these are easy battles to win. Like, there is no world in which ABC should have settled with Trump. There's no world in which CBS should have settled with Trump. The ABC lawsuit was over George Stephanopoulos discussing the fact that a judge had said that technically by virtue of the definition of rape in New York, that Donald Trump had was an adjudicated rapist by virtue of the words that the judge said. Now, he said it clumsily, and I think he said that the judge found Trump liable for sexual assault or for rape. I'm not sure. But in any case, it was certainly there was no malice intended. It was just a misreading of a pretty technical definition, something that would have gotten thrown out of court in a New York minute if this thing was actually challenged. But ABC viewed this as a way to just kind of curry some favor with Trump, to buy some favor with him. And so they just paid it. And that's a crazy thing to do. Not just because it's such a laughable case, but again, because it emboldens Trump to think, oh, look how easy it is.

0: Minneapolis, and no judge would allow this to stand.
1: One of the things that is a little bit scary has been some of the reaction from some of the MAGAs I've been hearing from. And the context for this is, I've said for a long time, I don't want to engage in these debates about theoretical principles with a lot of these people, because as soon as it's inconvenient, they abandon the principles. We are against business regulation. We are for liberty. We are for this, that, the other thing. And right now, if you are genuinely a conservative, First Amendment, whatever, you should be saying, David, Brian, I may disagree with what you guys say, but there's no question that this is an attack. It's the government saying, hey, we don't like the speech of these people. Just this is one message that I got. David, from a right winger. David, how do you feel that yourself and your lover, Brian Tyler Cohen, have been added to the White House list, et cetera, et cetera? Where is like, hey, I disagree with what you say, but you have every single right to say it, and the government going after you is a direct violation of your free speech. Like, I would respect some of these MAGAs if they said that.
0: Yeah. I mean, look, this was their rally cry for years and years and years. They had a whole subcommittee on the weaponization of government. They wanted to talk right. about censorship and freedom of speech for as long as I can remember, that the Democrats were just trying to quell our ability, quell your ability to be able to say what you want. And look, Joe Biden never made an enemies list of content creators. Joe Biden never sued a bunch of media outlets. Joe Biden never went after and tried to cancel comedians. Like, the things that Donald Trump has done really put on full display the extent to which all of these purported principles by these right wingers were window dressing. It was just something for them to complain about. But once their abstract principles were actually challenged, it became clear that they didn't care about this stuff. It was just something for them to say. It was just a bumper sticker that looked nice, but that they didn't actually have any intention of adhering to once push came to shove.
1: One of the things that has been kind of floated as a hidden way, like if one of us gets sued for defamation, that's very clear, right? Like, this is a lawsuit. Here's what's in the lawsuit. We come to our audience as we tell them. One of the scarier possibilities, and I hope that the platforms wouldn't budge on this, is that pressure is applied to some of the platforms we're on, which, as I've said before, we're kind of publishing on rented ground in a sense yes. that it's platforms that are putting our content on there, allowing it, algorithmically distributing it to a degree. Have you thought at all about how likely you think that is a tactic that the Trump administration might employ to quietly try to kneecap us?
0: Yes. I mean, I've always tried to diversify because I know that I'm on rented ground anyway. Like, I've seen the fluctuations, and I'm sure yep. you have too. I mean, we've spoken about them. We've seen viewership go up and down on YouTube, certainly. I've watched it go up and down on Facebook. I've watched, you know, pretty meteoric growth on Twitter until the day that Elon bought it. And I'm still at the exact same number of followers as the day Elon bought it. So, like, yeah. he stopped growth completely. And so I know that I don't own any of these platforms. I think what's great about having our newsletter and being on Substack is that we have the ability to reach people directly if and perhaps when Trump is effective at getting these social media platforms to suppress our voices. And so I would just ask for anybody who is not yet subscribed to my and David's channels and our Substacks, if you do that, that's a great way for us to be able to reach you directly in the event that we're not able to reach you on any other platform. This is the most direct way of being able to talk to folks. And I know that we're going to post this far and wide, but we'll include in the post description our links to our Substacks, because again, that's the best way to be able to reach you directly in the event that happens. But yeah, I mean, look, that's the nature of the beast. And it's certainly the nature of the beast during an administration where they have been shown, where they've been proven to apply pressure to any of these companies to get what they want. And I'm sure that, you know, Google has some business in front of the federal government where they can say, hey, we have a list of media offenders, and be a real shame if you lost out on XYZ because these people are able to still proliferate on your platform. Just something to think about, you know? I mean, these are the mob tactics that the Trump administration employs. And so I wouldn't be surprised in the slightest if that's the route they go. But, you know, I'm actually not especially worried that that will happen, perhaps naively. I'm using this opportunity as a moment to do, again, what I think so few of the other institutions that have been

0: attacked have done, which is to, you know, make sure that I'm twice as loud. Like, I remember when Paul Weiss, which was one of the law firms that capitulated, first decided to do so in deference to the Trump administration. And I was so mad. And it's not like I don't understand why they did it. It's certainly easier. It's certainly more financially beneficial for them to do it. And your job is your job. Their job is not to think about the safety of the broader ecosystem, the safety of other lawyers and other law firms. And so I get all of that logically, but I was still so mad because in effect, they make everybody less safe when they capitulate. Right. Because again, it sends a message to Trump that he can do whatever he wants with impunity and all of these other, you know, major entities will capitulate. And so I just want to use this opportunity right now, while the administration is going after us, to just say, like, great, go after us. I'll use my 15 minutes that I have right now to just show that it is a badge of honor, again, to get other people interested in getting on this same list and to show him, like, this is a space where your attempts to pressure us are not going to work. And I want him to put other content creators on that list. And frankly, other content creators want to be put on that list. You know, that's my goal. Could bad things happen? Could the Googles of the world, you know, lean on us a little bit or suppress our voices in deference to this administration? Of course. But I think we have a rare opportunity where, as we're in the spotlight right now, to send a message to this administration that, like, while that might have worked with these law firms and universities and tech CEOs, all of whom need something from Trump, we don't need anything from him. And it's not going to work here. And he continues to amplify the profiles of people in this space at his own peril.
1: The other thing that I think is tangentially related, but is part of the bigger picture, is that for all of the talk about how big and strong and alpha, like we all talk about it, you know, they claim to be, the last 4 days have really been an exercise in snowflakedom, in the sense that they create this list going after people with disproportionately little power compared to the federal government. But the Kristen Welker interview, I'm thinking, I mean, follow-up questions got them to step on a microphone and walk out of an interview. And we have a completely warped sense of what journalism really should be. And I was telling my audience, you know, I watch a lot of Argentinian news and politics. This sort of tough questioning of elected officials is expected. If you don't do what Kristen Welker attempted to do before Trump ran away, there's like, what are you doing? Are you even doing your job? But here's the key difference also. The elected officials expect it and they're ready for it. Yeah. So many elected officials, and I don't want to make it partisan, like Trump did it. Sometimes Democratic elected officials will do it with me where we hear like, hey, they didn't like some of your questions. The elected officials also expect that there is going to be serious journalism done. And there isn't an expectation that you go on and you get a softball interview. All of this reeks of what they call beta behavior, not terms that I use, but what they would call it. Yeah. And this is a bigger problem, I think.
0: It really puts the hypocrisy on full display. I mean, I was just speaking a few minutes ago about, like, you know, this idea of when their principles are challenged, they're not actually going to stand behind any of them. But you're exactly right. I mean, his whole thing is that he's a tough guy, a strong man, right? And you see these instances where any pushback, like the mildest pushback, hey, what's the proof of this election fraud that you keep talking about, will send him into a tailspin. And so again, this is more, it's window dressing. It's the veneer of toughness, when in reality, this guy is as fragile a person as we've ever seen. And again, him putting us on this list is a testament to that. I think it was a miscalculation, because all it's doing is drawing more attention to the work that we do. But yeah. I do think that there's a sense, even among like these tough guy manosphere podcasters, that when you see that, and you know, you see Kristen Welker questioning him, and him, he is so incapable of being able to just answer a simple question. I mean, it's embarrassing. And if your whole reason for being on the Trump train was like, this guy's strong compared to Democrats' collective weakness, and like, this is what it looks like in the rare instance that he actually has to face challenging questions, I don't know how your entire worldview, especially as it pertains to Trump and MAGA, doesn't immediately collapse. Because what's the foundation of it? That guy, the guy who can't give a single modicum of proof about the election fraud that he keeps claiming is occurring, which, by the way, just as a quick aside, like the notion that there is election fraud because Spencer Pratt is not winning the LA mayoral race, like this is

0: Jesus. It's like the most liberal. It's like the liberal bastion of America. And you're upset that Spencer Pratt is not going to be the mayor of this city? Like, it is not only completely baseless as it relates to the election theft lies. It's also just devoid of any semblance of common sense. Why pick this city, Los Angeles, again, the cradle of progressivism in America, as the hill to die on, where, because Spencer Pratt is not going to win the or advance to the runoff for the mayor's race?
1: Not to mention, he overperformed the polls. Like, it's not even a situation where they could go, well, we thought he was polling 25 and he got 6. He overperformed the polls because some of those lower candidates who were polling 3-4 essentially got 0. And so he actually did better than was expected. It just wasn't enough to win, obviously. Listen, Brian, it's a whole new era, I believe, at this point for independent media. We've got important elections coming up. As you mentioned, we really only own our data on Substack. And so I do encourage people, we don't know what will happen with other platforms, hopefully nothing, but we'll be able to communicate with people if they are subscribers on Substack. So I encourage everybody to do that. Subscribe to Brian. And I won't take up more of your time from a very busy day. I'm sure it's busy every day like it is with me.
0: I have a lot of media offending to do.
1: So, yes, exactly.
0: I'm sure you do as well. Just want to thank everybody here, not just for tuning in and taking some time out of your day, but also supporting the work that we do as independent creators. You know, we don't have like a major media conglomerate behind us if bad things happen or if we're threatened by a federal government that has no shortage of resources. So really, I mean, it is everybody here's support, whether financial or just your eyeballs, that really makes what we do possible. So just wanted to just give a shout out to everybody here for, especially in this moment, backing the work that we do and showing some support for this space that I think is especially important.
1: 100%. Brian, I'll talk to you soon.
0: David, thanks so much. See you, man.
1: All right, take care. Bye.
2: Was Donald Trump's meltdown during his interview with Kristen Welker a medical event more than it was just a tantrum? This is a story that's now growing. The Bulwark has a piece suggesting it, and others are talking about it. There is an argument that when you look at this interview that took place on Sunday, during which Donald Trump stormed out, he looked ill, he was swollen, he was sweaty, that it was not simply Trump angry at another female reporter for follow-up questions. He was angry at her for that, but that there is also a potential medical layer to this. Now, let me remind you what happened. It was a full interview. We did a big review yesterday. Here is Trump storming out.
3: I won an election in a landslide, and I got 94% bad press.
4: But, Mr. President,
3: you know why I got that?
4: Presented,
3: because you have no
4: evidence.
3: Credibility.
4: But you've never presented evidence that it was rigged. Let's keep talking about, I want to talk about Todd
3: Lynch. You have more evidence. There's more evidence than ever presented.
4: Let's talk
3: your
4: about
3: your elections
4: you
3: in this country.
4: Court.
3: We're like a third world country.
4: But, sir,
3: your elections are crooked, and you're crooked, and Meet the Press is crooked.
4: But, Mr.
3: And
4: President,
3: so is
1: crooked.
3: ABC and CBS and CNN.
4: But, Mr. President,
3: your one-sided crooked networks. All right, let's call it quits because I've had enough. Thank you, darling. Have a good
4: Mr.
3: time.
4: Mr. President, let's please. I traveled all the way to Wisconsin.
3: I've sat
4: I traveled
3: in the rain
4: all
3: with you.
4: I know.
3: I've
4: I traveled
3: sat in the rain
4: all the way
3: with you
4: to
3: for
4: Wisconsin.
3: An hour, on and off in the rain, and I've given you enough time. You ought to straighten out your press because you know what?
4: Mr. President,
3: a country can never be great with a dishonest
4: all, listen,
3: press.
4: Listen, we traveled all the way to Wisconsin for this interview.
2: And then the stepping on the microphone and a loud sploink. So the argument basically goes like this. Trump's the oldest president ever, turns 80 in a few days. We have a growing list of unexplained medical phenomena. We've got the bruising on both hands. No believable explanation has been put forward. We've got visible swelling in his legs. We've got a neck rash with an unexplained treatment that we were told, don't worry about it, it's no big deal. We've got multiple medical visits. We've got multiple dental visits. We've got this bizarre episode where last year the press... the press secretary talked to us for months about an MRI that Trump got. And it turns out he didn't have an MRI. He actually had a CT scan, and it still wasn't really clear why he had it and what doctors were looking for. So we've got this complete and total lack of transparency, very little information from the White House. So we're left to figure it out. And then in comes this interview. And Donald Trump got angry. Oh, that's all that this was. Well, hold on a second here. Trump walking out in a tantrum is only a part of the entire thing. But

0: does make sense to consider the entirety of the interview. And if you look at the whole interview, Trump was extraordinarily confused about the subject matter. His answers were rambling and incoherent. His answers were often not responsive to the questions that were being asked. Trump was struggling to connect his words as they came out of his mouth to the subject matter of the questions. He was disinhibited. He was irritable. Now, I am not interested in pursuing unfounded conspiracy theories. I wasn't even really going to talk about this angle because we've kind of addressed it before generally. The general concept would be, listen, we don't know exactly what Trump is dealing with. There seems to be some kind of decline, certainly as measured objectively by his diminished vocabulary and repetition of phrases and words relative to 2 years ago, 5 years ago, 10 years ago. The decline in Trump's vocabulary exceeds the changes we've seen even in Biden's vocabulary while he was president. Kamala Harris is comparing during the campaign to prior years. Okay, so we've got these objective measures. And so the general assessment would be something like, without knowing exactly what's up with Trump, there seems to be a disinhibition, which can be a symptom of sometimes types of cognitive decline, dementia, Alzheimer's. We have a quickness to anger and blaming others and a frustrated demeanor that sometimes can be associated with those conditions. It also could just be Trump's personality. The lack of transparency means we don't totally know, but we suspect something bigger is going on. And so one interpretation of this interview, if you look only at Trump getting mad and walking out, would be he just, you know, he gets angry with female reporters, the follow-up questions, he expects everybody to be friendly, he got mad, he's an arrogant egomaniac, and he left. All right, and that may be it. But it is interesting to see that The Bulwark wrote a piece about it and many others are speculating and talking about is the entire episode in context, including its culmination with Trump walking out, more indicative of the disinhibition, tendency to irritation, etc., that has been a growing problem for Trump, combined with his inability to effectively express himself. I don't know the answer, and I wouldn't even be talking about it today were it not for the fact that a lot of people notice this exact same thing. Tell me what you think. Do you see this as the result of Trump just resenting serious questions from female reporters? Or do you see the entire bizarre episode as actually part of the symptomatic framework of whatever it is Trump is suffering from, which they continue not to be upfront with us about? J.D. Vance glitched out on Fox News. I think this Fox News interview is an example of why Donald Trump suspects J.D. Vance can't do it. This J.D. Vance interview with Jesse Waters on Fox News, yes, it's an embarrassment to J.D. himself. It's a reminder of his total lack of charisma and gravitas and ability to communicate effectively. But if you're Trump and you're thinking of your heir apparent, who's going to replace you once you're gone? You don't like to see this. Here is J.D. saying, why can't Democrats just find normal candidates? And listen for the completely disingenuous laugh from J.D. He's genuinely terrible at this.
1: So offensive because some of these guys are riding around in Bentleys and Maseratis and the American taxpayer. You got to take it from me. They are livid about this kind of stuff. The midterm elections right around the corner. The Democrats have nominated Tallarico and Plattner to win back men, Mr. Vice President. Is that going to work?
0: I should start laughing like that. What a disingenuous guy.
1: President, is that going to work?
2: I'm probably the worst person to ask how the Democrats can win votes, Jesse. But look, my free political advice to Democrats is very simple. It's just nominate normal human beings. Don't run on men playing in women's sports. Don't run on letting illegal immigrants flood our country.
0: And by the way, who's running on that? I don't know anybody.
2: And don't run on letting fraudsters in Minnesota take advantage of the American taxpayer, and you guys would do a lot better. I don't know why Democrats can't just find normal, well-adjusted candidates, whether men or women. I think they would do a lot better. But I'm not complaining, Jesse, because I think it puts our party, my party, in a much better position.
0: Democrats should find normal candidates, coming from a guy who works for Donald Trump and whose administration includes RFK Jr., potentially was going to include Matt Gaetz. Trump nominated Matt Gaetz to be AG. It crashed and burned. Stephen Miller and a cabinet that is generating headlines every single day that sounds like satire. So Trump spends a decade insulting judges, prosecutors, military leaders, election workers, former staff, sometimes even current staff, allies, enemies, and occasionally even his own supporters. And JD goes, we need someone, rather Democrats need someone who's well-adjusted. Using an extraordinarily weird definition, I guess, of what it means to be well-adjusted. You can only take seriously JD's argument if you completely ignore who leads JD Vance's party right now. Imagine saying, why can't Democrats nominate normal people while standing under a proverbial image of Donald Trump? What on earth is he talking about? He then gets into election stuff, and JD, who again, he's just terrible at this. He goes, it's really shady what California is doing with the votes. California is counting all legal ballots. That's what they're doing. That's shady now. I thought that's what you guys wanted.
1: California, not sure how closely you've been following this. They are still counting the votes. Do you trust this election?
2: Fundamentally, the problem here with this whole thing is, how is it that you had, you know, Karen Bass was in first place, Spencer Pratt was in second place, and then this other woman was in third place? You would expect these mail-in ballots to kind of meet that same basic pattern where, you know, number one would get the most votes, number two would get the second most votes, and so on. But somehow we find ourselves in a situation where, number one, they're still receiving ballots, not just counting ballots, Jesse. They're still receiving ballots. And number two, the way that they're coming in just so happens to work out such that the Republican is getting kicked out of the final two. So it's a Democrat versus Democrat runoff. That seems pretty shady to me, especially when you add on top of the fact that in California, you are prohibited from asking for somebody's identification before they vote.
0: Okay, so listen. The situation that they're describing in California, they're upset about because their right-wing candidates aren't doing well in California. This is not unique to when there is a Republican candidate. What I mean is, this time they had some Republican candidates, Steve Hilton for governor and Spencer Pratt for mayor, that got more attention than Republicans in California tend to get. And so now they're going, look, this is what's happening in California. It's so sketchy and it's meant to target these Republicans. This is the way it always is in California. Should it be changed? Maybe. Do we have evidence of fraud? We don't. Is this the way it's been for every election cycle for a really long time? Yes, it is. And what's remarkable is that JD doesn't explain why counting legally cast ballots is shady. JD Vance doesn't present any evidence that illegal ballots are being counted. California counts ballots after Election Day because California law allows ballots to arrive later if they were legally cast by the deadline. Those are their rules. Those are their rules whether Spencer Pratt is on the ballot or not. Those are their rules whether Steve Hilton is on the ballot or not. And the complaint always seems to be Democrats gain votes when the counting continues. That's because different groups of voters are counted at different times, not because votes are being invented. And by the way, Republicans have spent 6 years now telling their voters voting by mail is less reliable. Voting by mail is not the ideal way to do it, even though Trump votes by mail. And so they are part of the reason why the votes by mail in an incredibly blue state lean bluer than the totality of the electorate. That's it. And they never apply this standard consistently. Nobody complains. By the way, there are times when late arriving ballots help Republicans. There are races in other states where that's the case. They never complain in those scenarios. And so the logic is, we thought this election was legitimate when it looked like our candidates were doing better. When they started to do worse, all of a sudden we said something shady is going on. Democracy requires counting votes. If you have evidence that invalid or illegal votes are being counted, present it. They never have that evidence. And final thought before we go to the last clip of J.P. Mandel. At the end of the day, both the gubernatorial results and the mayoral results are very much in line with what the polling was. In fact, Spencer Pratt in L.A. mayor, as I spoke about with Brian Tyler Cohen in our chat, overperformed the polling. Pratt did better than he was expected to do. And they still want you to believe that there is some kind of fraud going on. All right. Last clip from J.D. He says Trump has delivered on so many of his promises that Republicans have a really good shot in November. Oh, boy.
2: If you go back historically, even when the country's been doing very well, midterms are pretty bad for the country or for the party that's in power. But I think we have a great chance. Number one, because the president has delivered on so many of his core campaign promises. But number two, it's because the Democrats can't seem to nominate normal people to ask for the American people's vote.
1: Maybe.
0: There you go. I am thinking to myself, which promises are those? Let's see. Well, no, Trump delivered on the promise of no new wars. Whoops, he didn't. Trump delivered on the promise of energy prices will be down 50% very quickly. Nope. Trump delivered on the promise of he will end the Ukraine-Russia war within minutes, hours, days. No, he's been in office 500 days. Which promises has Donald Trump actually kept to? Every administration claims accomplishments. That's not unusual. The question isn't, do accomplishments exist? It's why is Vance switching to these broad slogans instead of providing specific examples? Because he has none. If the accomplishments were so obvious and so overwhelming, it should be easy to name them. And it's notable how often this messaging style relies on 100% confidence, 0% details. I would love to see some details, but we get none. And all three of these clips of JD depend on the same thing. Declare that your side is the normal side and everybody else is kind of weird. Two, declare that your opponents are suspicious. The people counting the votes are suspicious. The people running in November are suspicious. The people that Democrats are nominating are suspicious. And then third, say that you've won. We have the normal candidates, so we've won on that. We don't cheat when it comes to counting ballots. So really, Spencer Pratt and Steve Hilton won. And we're also going to win in November because we've got the right candidates. The audience is expected to accept this crap without spending time on the details because they don't have any details. And JD is just not good at this. If you miss the coupon code, if you miss the email, if you miss the special and you want it, just email me info@davidpakman.com. Say, David, I'd love that code. I missed the code. Send me the code. And we will get it to you.
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4: When Donald Trump demolished the historic East Wing of the White House to build his gaudy new ballroom, he made the American people a promise. 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
5: And he was right. He was telling the truth. 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

0: 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I'm Brad Friedman, your friendly investigative blogger, journalist, troublemaker, muckraker, an all-around swell fellow, says me from bradblog.com. Your mileage may vary. Glad to have you with us today for another thrilling edition. All right, we are going to... I'm changing things up a little bit, Desi Doyen.
1: Okay.
0: Didn't even make it an audible here. Just be moving things around. I've got a guest coming up shortly, and Desi Doyen's Green News Report will be here a little bit later. So I'm going to, for the moment, jump very quickly back into, guess, elections for a change. Voters in Nevada, Maine, North Dakota, and South Carolina went to the polls on Tuesday to vote in primary elections for the critical November midterms. We will have whatever results may be available out of those four states on our next broadcast. But I do want to note that I have a correction. We all like to put our corrections up front when possible. On yesterday's show, I think I may have said that it was voters in South Dakota, not South Carolina, that would be heading to the polls on Tuesday. My apologies, my mistake, my error, and I'm sorry to folks in South Dakota who are going to their polling place today wondering why it's not open. Because there's no election, but that's my fault. So sorry about that. We will cover South Dakota's results whenever they actually do have their primary election. But until then, we'll have full results or whatever suffices for it out of those four states that are not South Dakota on our next thrilling broadcast. But as we are still not done with coverage of last week's primary elections in California and the hissy fit that Donald Trump threw in their wake on Sunday, walking off of Sunday's Meet the Press, as we covered on yesterday's program. If you missed it, you can download it, of course, from the newly redesigned bradblog.com. He walked off because the host, Kristen Welker, dared to ask for any evidence at all to demonstrate that either his 2020 presidential election, which he of course went back to, or the elections in California last week, if either of them were, quote, crooked or, quote, rigged, as he complained, what is his evidence for that? And without any evidence in support, of course, before calling Welker, quote, either crooked or stupid herself, he walked out of the interview. Well, let's get back to those elections in California, where the slow counting is completely a known thing. To suggest, as Donald Trump has, that somehow the fact that we don't know who the winner is 5 days later in a state of 40,000 people, that must mean there's some sort of shenanigans going on. No, he doesn't have any evidence. Don't ask him for it. The evidence is right there before your eyes. And if you don't see it, you're either crooked or stupid. Well, yes, we have tens of millions of voters here, mostly via vote by mail, each ballot of which has to be opened and signature verified and validated one at a time by hand before it can be tallied, and where we prize accuracy and voter inclusion over speed in our elections out here, speed so that Donald Trump can be happy about the results or whatever. Well, it is now official-ish. At some point after we got off the air yesterday, as counting continues to continue in last week's primaries out here in the closely watched Los Angeles mayoral top two primary, where all the candidates of all parties run on the same ballot for good or ill, and the top two vote getters go on to the November general election. It is official-ish. Democratic LA City Councilwoman Nithya Raman will take the second slot on the November ballot, according to AP and other outlets who make such calls. They're not official calls. They're just media calls, but pretty much everyone goes along with them. Things can change if somehow new revelations come up amid the tallying and the canvassing process. But for now, while Nithya Raman over the weekend had taken the second place spot in the counting, it is now official. It looks like it's going to stay that way, at least according to the media outlets. Raman will take on her former ally, Democratic Mayor Karen Bass, who she actually endorsed before she decided to go ahead and run herself. Karen Bass is running for re-election, and Nithya Raman has now displaced the Trumpy Republican former reality TV star Spencer Pratt from the second place spot where he had been since election night, as many progressive Democrats in the state held their ballot until the last minute, given the confusion about which Democrats might emerge as the front runners in the California gubernatorial election that was also held last week, where a few weeks ago there was concern among Democrats that they could get shut out altogether from the top two, that it would be two Republicans in those slots because there were so many Democrats running for governor. Well, with more than 92% of ballots now counted in the city of Los Angeles, the progressive Raman went from less than half a point ahead of Pratt as of Sunday night, which is the numbers we had yesterday, to almost 3 points ahead of him as of Monday night. So I would expect that margin to continue to widen as there are still thousands of ballots being tallied in that race. In the California governor's race, the Trump-endorsed Republican and former Fox News host Steve Hilton is still holding on to the second-place slot to go on to the November general election runoff, following Democratic former state attorney general Javier Becerra, who the media have called as taking the top slot of the two available on the fall ballot. But progressive Democratic billionaire Tom Steyer is picking up votes as the counting continues. Yesterday, the latest numbers available when we went to air were from Sunday night, when just over 72% of the expected tallies were in. At that point, Hilton, in second place, held a 4.5-point lead over the third-place Steyer. Well, now as we go to air, with more than 83% of the votes counted, that gap between second-place Hilton and third-place Steyer has closed to about 2.5 points. So from 4.5 points to 2.5 points, so it is getting narrower. There are still estimated to be about 1.5 million ballots left. And whether that will be enough for Steyer to overtake Hilton, putting two Democrats onto the fall ballot against each other, as we are now seeing in the LA mayoral race, well, that remains to be seen. But for Steyer's supporters, the needle is moving in the right direction. I have trouble imagining that Steyer could actually overtake second place, but it is moving in that direction. I should also note again, as I briefly mentioned yesterday, amid Trump's hissy fit over all of this and his evidence-free claims that the election is crooked and somehow being stolen by Democrats in California, let me underscore this. Life would be a hell of a lot easier for Democrats if there was just one Democrat and a Republican on this November's ballot in both the mayoral race in Los Angeles and in the gubernatorial race. In neither case would the Republican be likely to win. Democrats outnumber Republicans so widely in both the city of L.A. and across the state right now. In the city of Los Angeles, Trump won just about 15% of the vote back in 2024 in Los Angeles. Statewide, he won only about 38% of the vote. So it would be wildly unlikely for either Republican candidate to win the mayor's race in LA or the governor's race statewide this fall. And frankly, the last thing that the Democratic Party establishment, who Trump is accusing, I guess, of rigging the elections in California, the last thing the Democratic Party likely wants is an ugly battle between two Democrats on each ballot about who is the more progressive, et cetera, et cetera. Progressives might want that fight. Voters might welcome it. I have no problem with it, but the party establishment almost certainly does not want that fight between two Democrats on the ballot. It would much be much easier, cleaner, and probably cheaper for them to have one Democrat and one Republican on the ballot this fall. So for them to supposedly rig this race in order to shut out a Republican on the November ballot, well, that is a huge strike in and of itself against Trump's claims, along with the fact that there is zero actual evidence to date to support his assertion that either of those two races is somehow being rigged.
1: And doesn't that sort of contrast if he's going to say that Spencer Pratt in the L.A. mayor's race, that's totally rigged, but Steve Hilton's is not rigged?
0: He's not. But I would say if he stays on, maybe he's looking at those numbers and thinking, yeah, Steve Hilton's going to be gone just the way Spencer Pratt was gone. And it is possible. Seems like a stretch. But like I said, there's more than a million ballots out there. And those late ones were coming in decisively for the more progressive Democrats. Nithya Raman in Los Angeles and Tom Steyer across the state. Now, one more related story before we get to my guest today. On yesterday's show, we had a caller at the very end of the show, a Republican named Jane.
1: Yes.
0: Jane. Not June, but Jane.
1: Jane.
0: Jane. All right. She was from here in L.A., I believe, and she was sympathetic to Trump's claims about the election being rigged in California, even though I had detailed how he had presented zero evidence to support the claims and had asked callers to share any evidence if they knew of any. Well, Jane said that she had heard about a voting center out here being vandalized and a vote-by-mail ballot drop box being set on fire, and that she thought it was entirely possible that there were votes in that box for Spencer Pratt. Now, I had not heard about that story. It looks like it actually happened a few days before Election Day while we were still off for our Memorial Day break, and I told her that I would look into it. Well, now I have, and as CBS reported, on the Sunday before last Tuesday's election day, quote, two investigations were launched on that Sunday after a Los Angeles County voting center was vandalized and a mail-in ballot box was burned, according to the L.A. County Registrar Recorder County Clerk. In a news release, L.A. County officials said that early on Sunday morning, vandalism was found at the Jenny Oropeza Community Center voting location at Cesar Chavez Park in Long Beach. Officials said that election workers quickly responded and that operations there were not disrupted. There was no destruction of ballots. And by the way, while Long Beach is in L.A. County, it is not in the city of Los Angeles in any event. So no harm could be done to ballots for Spencer Pratt, by and large, because the L.A. mayoral race is not on the ballot for voters in Long Beach. Now, with our voting center system that we have in L.A. County, it is possible that one could drop off their ballot. You can drop them off at any voting center in the county. So somehow in the city of L.A., someone could drive about a half hour to Long Beach and cast their ballot there. But
1: well, you might work there.
0: You
1: and
0: might,
1: live.
0: Exactly. Yeah. So, yeah. So it seems unlikely. At least that there's going to be a lot of votes in the mayor's race dropped into the boxes in Long Beach. But they could. In any event, no ballots were apparently damaged in that vandal attack at that particular voting center. But in addition, L.A. County staff said a, quote, limited number of vote-by-mail ballots, unquote, appear to have sustained fire-related damage inside a drop box at the Department of Public Social Services Civic Center at East 4th Place in downtown Los Angeles. The statement said, quote, preliminary information indicates the incident was isolated and involved a small number of ballots as it occurred between the most recent scheduled collection and the following morning's retrieval. According to the news release. So there were unlikely to be many ballots at all in there in this part of town after being picked up the night before, much less ballots for Donald Trump's preferred candidate, Spencer Pratt, in the heart of downtown L.A. a city where just about 15% voted Republican in the last election. Moreover, as I understand it, LA's drop boxes have certain fire retardant tech inside the boxes that may have doused the fire in short order. That is unclear, however. Registrar Recorder County Clerk Dean Logan said the department was reviewing the incident at the time to identify which voters may have been affected. An official said that voters would be directly contacted and given information on other voting options, including replacement ballots, and that the county was working with law enforcement in both cases to investigate them. Now, I followed up myself with the L.A. County Registrar Recorder County Clerk's Office to ask how many ballots were ultimately discovered to have been damaged in that drop box. Were they able to reach the voters to allow them to cast a new ballot? And or, if not, were they otherwise able to read and remake those ballots on their own, presuming the ballots weren't entirely destroyed? It sounds like they weren't, which is why they were going to try and contact the actual affected voters. I've yet to hear back from the county. I will try to update you further on this if I learn more. But in any case, in an election in the city of L.A. where about 780,000 votes were cast, and where Pratt is currently shut out of the top two right now by about 30,000 votes behind second place, this fire at one ballot box overnight between the day's last pickup and the next morning in a very Democratic part of town seems unlikely to have had much of an effect on the total outcome. There may be other concerns about the tallying in the mayor's race or the California governor's race, but for now, that one, Jane's specific concerns, wouldn't seem to amount to much, at least in the results of the mayor's race. More updates, no doubt, on both of those races in the days ahead as ballots continue to be tallied at the LA County Ballot Processing Center for the most populous county by far in the nation, with more than more voters than 41 entire states in the U.S. So, yeah, it could take a while. We'll have any new updates for you tomorrow on that and any noteworthy results out of Maine, Nevada, North Dakota, and South Carolina on our next thrilling broadcast. Let's take a quick break here, and we're joined by Public Citizen Co-President Robert Weissman once again on his group's blockbuster new report, finding that known donors to Trump's supposedly privately funded $400 million ballroom at the White House, that those donors have received at least $50 billion in new and expanded government contracts and other funding over the past 6 months alone. That's straight ahead on the Bradcast plus Green News Report. I'm Brad Friedman, and this is the Bradcast.
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0: Yep, welcome back to the Bradcast. Brad Friedman from bradblog.com. Trying to keep up with the unprecedented levels of grift and corruption by Donald Trump and his administration may well be a fool's errand at this point. But with a compliant Republican majority in both houses of Congress right now and a fully captured Department of Justice under the direct command of Trump himself and his personal criminal defense lawyer, Todd Blanche, I guess that leaves fools like us in the media and non-governmental organizations to take the lead on those errands. Last week, it was all we could do to keep up with the dubious claims by the administration that it had killed the nearly $1.8 billion slush fund that Donald Trump and the DOJ declared into existence somehow to be used for cash payments to Trump allies and supporters, such as the nearly 1,600 January 6 insurrectionists who were charged or convicted, some who violently attacked and hospitalized law enforcement officials during Trump's attempt to steal the 2020 election. With seemingly faltering support, however, from Republicans in the Senate, the administration claimed that the slush fund idea was dead when pressed during a House Judiciary Committee hearing by New York Democrat Grace Meng, however, as to whether he would put that vow to shut down the slush fund in actual writing. Well, the response from Trump's defense attorney and acting U.S. Attorney General Todd Blanche was, shall we say, less than confidence building.
1: Attorney General, I want to thank you for verbally committing to not moving forward with the so-called anti-weaponization fund. I just want to make sure, are you going to issue a new memo in writing, rescinding that May 18th memo?
2: I'm not committing to putting anything in writing. I'm going to set it today over and over again. Okay. I mean, I don't know what the purpose of putting something in writing. I'm telling you what we're doing. Meaning, like, why do I need to put something in writing if I'm telling you what we're doing?
1: Well, you started it. You established it in writing. So it just makes sense to rescind it in writing. I think a lot of Americans, both sides of the aisle, are concerned about it, and it would restore a lot of trust about this issue.
2: Okay, I'm not committing to doing anything in writing. No.
1: Okay.
2: I mean, I'll take it under advisement.
0: He'll take it under advisement. Feel better? Well, apparently any Republicans in the U.S. Senate, they seem to feel better about it from even after that. They declined to either fund or block Trump's $1.776 billion slush fund for insurrectionists from the massive $78 billion reconciliation bill to fund immigration enforcement agencies, despite the claims from some Republicans, at least, that they opposed the slush fund and the Democratic effort to amend that bill to block it statutorily. For now, I will let you decide if that slush fund is really most sincerely dead or not. Or maybe just until after this year's critical midterm elections, in hopes of preventing the media from asking Republican candidates whether they support this massive, unprecedented grift by a president of the United States and his wholly corrupted Department of Justice. But while we were following that unprecedented corruption last week, our friends at the nonprofit Good Government Watchdog Group, Public Citizen, had their eye on one of Trump's other unprecedented grifts, his massive, supposedly privately funded $400 million White House ballroom. I say supposedly because the White House also attempted to have Congress include $1 billion in supposed security enhancements for that pet project of Donald Trump's in that same bill last week. The project, when Trump initially announced it after tearing down the East Wing of the White House without public notice, was originally to cost $200 million, and then $250 million, and then $300 million, and then eventually $400 million. All paid for, we are told, by private donations, so no worries, no taxpayer funding necessary. And that was supposed to make us feel better about this? As revealed last week in a new report by Public Citizen titled Ballroom Billions, the organization reports that Donald Trump's wildly unpopular vanity project has now grown more shrouded in conflicts of interest since the East Wing was demolished, with over $50 billion in new and increased government contracts flowing to corporate ballroom donors over the last 6 months. The Public Citizen analysis shows that over half of the corporate donors to the ballroom project were from a wide range of industries, including names like Amazon, Palantir, Next Era Energy, and Lockheed Martin. They have received more government contract funding since donating to the ballroom and being feted by Trump at what Public Citizen describes as a gluttonous White House banquet dinner last October. The White House disclosed a list of 21 corporate donors to the $400 million ballroom project, but it has not revealed how much they each contributed. Either way, it seems they paid millions to potentially reap billions in return, billions of your taxpayer dollars, no matter how much the White House likes to rebut critics by claiming that the entire project is privately funded. News outlets have since identified six more corporate ballroom donors for a total of 27 corporate donors. On top of the corporate donors, Public Citizen reports an additional 15 individual and family foundation ballroom donors have also now been disclosed. This is likely not the complete list, they say, since the White House signed a secret ballroom funding agreement that was obtained by Public Citizen via a Freedom of Information Act lawsuit that permits ballroom donors to remain anonymous if they choose to be. What are those individuals and family foundation donors receiving as thank you gifts for their donations? Well, that information may still be forthcoming, but the report finds that over half of the known corporate ballroom donors, 14 out of 27, have received new or increased government contracts over the last 6 months, totaling over $50 billion. And that most of the corporate donors, 16 out of 27 of them, are facing federal enforcement actions and or have had federal enforcement actions suspended by the Trump administration. Joining us again today is Robert Weissman, co-president of Public Citizen, to discuss this latest blockbuster report from the public interest group. Welcome back to the broadcast, Mr. Weissman. I think you joined us just about a month ago or so, but you guys are doing such critical work, frankly, and pushing all of this news forward in such critical ways that I'm happy to check in with you again on all of this. Welcome back, Robert.
3: It's great to be with you. There's a lot of corruption, grift, and graft to be shining a light on.
0: You think? Boy, well, of the known donors, Rob, Washington Post reports in its coverage of your blockbuster report, quote, no single contributor received more new business with the government since giving to the ballroom project than Lockheed Martin. The defense giant received roughly $43.8 billion in new or expanded contract funding since last fall, according to your report. Now, of course, we have started a couple of new wars since this ballroom project began, I think. Is it possible to identify one way or another whether Lockheed Martin would have received that additional funding anyway, whether they had given to the Trump ballroom or not?
3: No, it's not possible. But most of these contracts, the government, and certainly when it comes to the Pentagon, the government's in the business of giving out major contracts. Mm-hmm. So the contracts were, in the vast majority of cases, going to be provided anyway. Would they go to the same recipient? Mm-hmm. Maybe not. And even if so, the theory of these companies like Lockheed making tiny for them contributions to the ballroom is do a little favor for Trump to make sure things go the way we want them to go, or continue the way we want them to go when it comes to the big bucks, mm-hmm. Which in their case and in many other cases relates to acquiring these procurement deals with the government. For Lockheed, it's the core of their business. Mm-hmm. So there's almost no Trump could ask for a lot more, and they would be happy to ante up in order to keep the money flowing. And, you know, at the same time, the Trump administration is proposing to almost double the size of the Pentagon budget to $1.5 trillion this year.
0: Right.
3: So, you know, their interest in doing that, is that completely independent of the support they're getting from defense companies to old companies like Lockheed or new companies that are trying to get in the business from Silicon Valley? No, I don't think so. I think they are influenced by their donors and happy to repay them.
0: And for the record, defense contractor Booz Allen followed Lockheed with more than $4.2 billion in new contracts in recent months, followed by Palantir, just over $1 billion, along with Amazon, Microsoft, Google, Caterpillar, T-Mobile, and others. But doesn't that question, whether they would have gotten this or not, doesn't it sort of underscore all of this in that even if this new funding is not a payoff in exchange for the ballroom donation, it certainly gives the impression, or at least the appearance, of a conflict of interest no matter what, right?
3: Yeah, it's not just the appearance of a conflict of interest. It is, in fact, a conflict of interest no matter what. So whether the contracts would have gone, might have gone to somebody else, still would have gone to them, it is a conflict of interest. They're locking in this relationship. They're greasing the palms and they're getting back, you know, 1,000 times, a 500 or 1,000 times what they're putting in.
0: Well, Rob, you will be shocked to learn that the White House disagrees with you. They like to say there's no conflict of interest here. They push back on your report's pay-to-play premise with their statement saying, quote, "The same critics who are alleging fake conflicts of interest would also complain if American taxpayers were footing the bill for these long overdue renovations." They added, quote, "The donors for the White House ballroom project represent a wide array of great American companies and generous individuals, all of whom are contributing to make the People's House better for generations to come." So that's all it is, Robert. These are just they're just trying to be good patriots. Your response to their response that I guess you should be happy this is not costing any taxpayer dollars.
3: Yeah, it's a bunch of civic-minded large corporations, no doubt about it. I think, they got part of it right. Like that there's fake conflict of interest. Usually if they say it's a fake something, you know it's real. So that's like validation.
0: Right.
3: But the other part is correct. Yes, we would of course been upset if there was government funding for a ridiculous ballroom project, just like every other American is upset about this whole idea of the ridiculous ballroom project. But that's trivial compared to the grift of the whole deal. And the idea that Americans are saving money or it's not costing us is preposterous.

0: these
1: Right.
0: companies are facing. So they're looking at antitrust cases, claims of employment law violations, discrimination on the job, union busting, pollution claims, and others. And they're hoping to see those claims magically go away. And that's been the trend of this Trump administration. And when you facilitate the administration dropping claims or freezing cases against you by making small contributions, you get a really high success rate if you're corporate America.
1: Yeah. And to be clear, are you confident that we actually know, even know now, who all of the donors are at this point, or are some of them still being kept confidential?
0: I'm confident we do not know.
1: Right.
0: So as you said at the top, they disclosed a list of about 21 or so.
1: Mm-hmm.
0: Media sort of ferreted out another half dozen. But they kept the whole sort of funding system obscure. And the way the money is going in is through contributions to a nonprofit foundation, which then gives the money over to the Park Service, which then gives the money to the White House. So we wanted to figure out what are the terms of those deals. They refused to give us those contracts and information, so we filed a public records request, and they denied that. We went to court, and we got the documents. The document, what it makes really clear, most notably, is how eager they are to receive anonymous contributions. So like in a 9-page document that describes the whole gift-giving system, they mentioned the word anonymous or anonymity 14 times.
1: Wow.
0: When they have anonymous donations, it's not anonymous to the donor, obviously. It's not anonymous to the Trump administration. It's anonymous to us.
1: Right, right. Since we last spoke with you about a month ago, Robert Weissman, the DOJ has claimed that Donald Trump's $1.8 billion slush fund for insurrectionists is dead. But as we discussed at the top of the segment here, but Trump's acting AG and newly announced nominee to be the permanent attorney general, Todd Blanche, pointedly refused to put that in writing, that the thing was actually dead, when he was asked about it in Congress. Are you confident that that project is actually dead?
0: I don't think they're going to be able to pay out of it, but we can't assume it's dead. Also, as you pointed out, Congress could have, and still could, exert their authority, their spending power, and say not a dime of public money is going to go to this, and then it would be actually be dead. Senate Republicans, who do in fact oppose this personally, refuse to take that vote. So far that hasn't happened. The administration has, in a couple court cases, stipulated that the fund is not going to move forward. So they have been forced to put it in writing a little bit.
1: Right.
0: We can't claim total victory on this probably until the administration is out of office. And even if the slush fund is completely killed, there's still the other part of the deal that Trump struck, which Todd Blanche said is still in place.
1: Right.
0: Which is a commitment by the IRS, an illegal commitment, by the way, by the IRS, not to audit Trump, his family, or his businesses for anything that's ever occurred up to the time they signed the deal.
1: Mm-hmm.
0: That is worth potentially to Trump and his family hundreds of millions of dollars in taxes they may be able to escape paying, given that they know there will be no enforcement actions against them,
1: right,
0: under the terms of this deal.
1: Right, which is what I wanted to ask you about, because it feels like while everyone is sort of watching the slush fund, a lot less attention is going to this IRS immunity thing, which seems to be moving forward as it is, no matter what happens with the slush fund. And to be honest, since I don't think Trump actually cares about giving money to others, through the slush fund, I can't help but feeling like, you know, either he's going to take that slush fund money for himself, or it's simply meant as a well-considered distraction from that IRS immunity thing. And it's kind of working, it seems to me.
0: Yeah, well, I think if the slush fund were to move forward, and I don't think it will, but we have to keep fighting it. Yes, it was going to be for the January Sixers and others who had supported the insurrection or Trump's illegal.

0: actions, people like Rudy Giuliani or so on. But I think it was almost guaranteed that Trump was going to make a claim against the slush fund himself. The terms of the deal prohibited him from making a claim around certain things, but he was free to say that he'd been weaponized and injured in any other way. And I think, if there's money to be had for Trump, you should assume he's going to grab at it. I think he would have. And as you say, even if the slush fund is shut down, this immunity deal is worth an enormous amount to him. And it's going to be a tougher fight to defeat that because it doesn't actually involve an expenditure in the way that the slush fund did. I think the good news is, by the way, this is totally illegal. It's illegal for the president or anyone to ask the IRS to begin or stop an IRS audit. It's a criminal offense of anybody working inside the IRS if they are so asked not to report the request to the Treasury Department Inspector General. Obviously, this Justice Department's not going to do anything about that. I think the good news is a subsequent administration is not likely to abide by the terms of this illegal deal.
1: It's actually statutory, isn't it, that presidents have
0: Correct.
1: their tax returns audited each year they're in office?
0: Correct.
1: And so I guess if Congress were to pass a law that said Donald Trump shall be immune, maybe they could get away with it. But there's actual a law which is going to take precedent over something that is declared by Todd Blanche and posted to the DOJ website that Trump shall, and he's the only one who signed that, by the way, that Trump and his family and his companies shall forever be immune from IRS audit and penalty, basically.
0: Yeah, so that immunity deal goes up to the time of any money earned or anything ever happened in all of history, up to the time they signed the deal. So up to the time they signed the deal, which is, weeks ago, is the first, not quite year and a half of this administration when Trump, through his various schemes, has increased his wealth by billions of dollars, by some estimates, $4 or $5 billion. So he has a lot of income in this last year. And that deal says no enforcement action against him if he doesn't pay what he owes. So on $4 or $5 billion, you owe a lot of tax.
1: And has anybody, because I know there's lawsuits about the ballroom and the slush fund, but are there already suits now working against this supposed IRS immunity that you know of?
0: No, the problem is, even though it is definitely illegal, this doctrine called standing, which is like, who has the right to bring a lawsuit, gets in the way because there isn't anyone who obviously has the right to bring a lawsuit to enforce this law. And, in a better world, any taxpayer could say, hey, look, this is going to cost me and every other taxpayer hundreds of millions of dollars or maybe more. That's enough for me. That's not how the system works under the rules that the Supreme Court has established over many decades. So we're still struggling to figure out anybody who could bring a lawsuit, and I'm not sure there is anyone who can.
1: If there is no one who can bring a lawsuit, Robert, what does that mean? Does that mean this moves forward as is until either Congress passes a law to block it, or there is a new AG in place from a new president or something who declares this to be null and void? I mean, what?
0: Correct. Yeah. That either that or until there's enough public pressure to get them to reverse. This is one where the pressure is going to have to be awfully intense because it's playing to Trump values. It's a great deal, both for that money. That's a lot of money for even for Trump. And I think it's become kind of a personal thing for him. So, and not just in the sense of personal wealth, but just that he feels some personal entitlement to this. He's not going to let go easily.
1: I am disturbed to hear even you, Robert Weissman, co-president of Public Citizen, say that there may be no way to go to court or to do anything about this other than, I guess, public opprobrium against it. Of course,
0: Well, I mean, you shouldn't be disturbed by me saying that there's no way to go to court because, unfortunately, that's often true. I mean, we're suing all the time.
1: Yeah.
0: But there are a lot of things that neither we nor anyone else can sue over, because the way the Supreme Court has evolved this issue of what the right to sue is standing
1: Wow.
0: over the last many decades just made it much, much harder and in some cases impossible for anyone to sue.
1: Yep.
0: That's not like we're scared. That's just like you can't do it.
1: Oh, yeah,
0: it
1: no.
0: It doesn't mean we're giving up.
1: Yeah.
0: And like I said, I think we got to keep the pressure up on this. Maybe there's a way to get them to reverse. It's shocking to me that they stepped back from the slush fund itself.
1: Yeah.
0: They were very committed to that, but the pressure was too much. So we have some proof of concept. And if we're not able to get them to do it on their own, then I think it's almost inevitable that a next administration will refuse to abide by this. And hopefully will aggressively enforce the law against Donald Trump, just like they should aggressively enforce the tax law as it applies to every other super rich person.
1: And for the record, I wouldn't suggest you guys were frightened to take action, but just the fact that
0: you... Back off. We're not scared of that.
1: No, I know you're not. Just the fact that you guys couldn't even figure out some way to get into court is disturbing. Very quickly, Robert, I got to get out, but late last week, one of the lawsuits attempting to block the construction of the ballroom made its case, I guess, before the U.S. Court of Appeals in D.C. What did we learn from that hearing? Where does that issue stand in the courts at the moment? Because construction seems to be continuing every day, no matter what the courts are doing at this point, it seems like.
0: Well, now the issue is whether the court's going to order the White House to listen to the order to stop construction. And I think you never know until you get a ruling. But the signs are pretty positive that the courts are looking favorably on the plaintiffs in this case, trying to stop the construction, which they say, and we agree, is illegal because action required congressional authorization. And Congress hasn't said a peep about this is okay. In fact, that was really why they wanted the money in the first place in the spending bill you were talking about.
1: Mm-hmm.
0: They actually need the money because, as they say, they've raised it all from these companies and super rich people. What they really wanted was something that would seem like a congressional endorsement that they could take to court to end that case, and they didn't get it. So our pressure in these multiple instances is making a real difference. So even when there's cases that seem, you know, instances that seem hard,
1: mm-hmm.
0: gotta keep pushing. Turns out when we keep pushing, we are able to win.
1: Lastly, that bill that also it didn't include funding for the ballroom, $1 billion that the White House wanted last week. It also didn't include the funding for the slush fund, but it did not specifically block it either. As many as 12 Republican senators supposedly claim that they oppose it, but they didn't, you know, actually block it in the law. What's your takeaway from the fact that Republicans could have done so, could have blocked it? They chose not to block this measure. You know, even if they didn't fund it, are they sincere? Do they actually oppose it, or is that just an election time thing to get them through November at this point by saying they oppose it, not actually funding it yet, but also not blocking
0: it? Yeah. Well, of course they oppose it. I mean, there's a lot more than 12 who oppose it. Probably the vast majority oppose it, you know, in their heart of hearts. But also, like, who cares? What matters is whether they take action on it.
1: Right.
0: And this case, the announcement from Blanche that they weren't going to move forward, their calculation was, all right, we'll live with that rather than take a vote directly against Trump because Trump can punish us. So, no, they get 0 points. In fact, it's even worse in some ways. Yeah, you think this thing is wrong, but you're not willing to stand up for what you think is right.
1: Yeah, and I'm still not confident myself that this thing is really most sincerely dead. The slush fund, I think it's going to come.
0: We're gonna keep pounding on it for sure.
1: Thank you for doing that. That's scaredy cat Robert Weissman, the co-president of Public Citizen. You can follow their critically important work right now at citizen.org and see this report on the ballroom billions. I will, of course, link to that and much more when we post the show today at bradblog.com. You can also follow them on the Blue Skies at Public Citizen. Robert Weissman, always a delight speaking with you, sir. Look forward to the next time.
0: All right. Thanks so much. See you around.
1: You bet. And by the way, after the I think we're expecting that U.S. Court of Appeals ruling in D.C. on the construction of the ballroom. I think we're expecting that at any time now. And you heard Robert Weisman say that he believes that they will side with the plaintiffs in blocking that. Okay. Pretty much the next step, I mean, then go to the on-bank D.C. appeals court, I believe, you know, all the judges.
2: Yeah.
1: But the next stop after that would be the Supreme Court.
2: Oh, goody.
1: Do you think they'll tell Donald Trump, no, he can't build his ballroom? He needs to leave this gaping hole on the east side of the White House at this point?
2: You know, I have very little faith in today's right-wing Supreme Court supermajority, so I imagine they'll say, yeah, whatever you want to do is fine. But I'm wondering, you know, is there really a way to, after the Trump administration is over, if we ever get to that point, is there a way to unwind all of this stuff? I mean, are we really talking about just ripping it out of the ground? It's going to be a big mess. It's going to be a big mess for many, many, many, many years to come.
1: Frankly, I can't wait for that mess.
2: Good point.
1: Because that means he's gone and he's out. All right, quick break. We're back with Desi Doyen and the Green News Report. I'm Brad Friedman, and this is the Bradcast. 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From Desi Doyen and myself, thank you. As usual, it's not all bad in the Green News Report.
2: True. It's not all bad.
1: It's just mostly bad.
2: Well, you know,
1: we'll see
2: how it is.
1: In our latest Green News Report.
3: The news comes just days after Secretary Rollins dismissed a local lawmaker's warning that screwworm was detected in Mexico, just a mile from the U.S. border.
2: Flesh-eating screwworm detected in Texas for first time in decades. Big Oil snubs Trump administration's efforts to develop oil and gas in Alaska's National Wildlife Refuge. Plus,
4: Consumers Energy, which owns and operates the plant, says keeping it open costs millions of dollars.
2: Trump gives declining coal industry new $700 million taxpayer bailout.
1: Wow, all of those bailouts and more. Straight ahead from bradblog.com. I'm Brad Friedman.
2: And I'm Desi Doyen.
1: Stand by for 6 minutes of independent green news, politics, analysis, and snarky comment.
5: Energy shouldn't need subsidy. We have so many different forms of energy, but...
1: Oh, I bet he's got a big butt. This is your Green News Report. Okay, Desi Doyen, we'll get to Donald Trump's big butt in a second. But first, we start with the screw worm.
2: Yes, we do. Some ominous news. The U.S. Department of Agriculture confirmed late last week that the New World screw worm, a flesh-eating parasite that mainly afflicts cattle and wildlife, has reached South Texas, now detected in 4 animals that were located hundreds of miles apart. The screw worm rarely affects people and poses no risk to the food supply. But scientists say it is critical to stop the spread of the parasite in the U.S. because it has the potential to devastate the nation's cattle industry, which is already being pummeled by the impacts of drought on cattle herds. New World screwworm had been eradicated in the U.S. in the 1960s through a U.S.-funded program to distribute sterile male screwworm flies in affected areas. But congressional funding for biosecurity eroded over time. And then 15 months ago, Elon Musk's Doge bros eliminated funding for the screwworm program and fired a third of the Agriculture Department staff.
1: Because why? Protecting against screwworm is too woke?
2: On DW News, Philip Kaufman, entomologist of Texas A&M University, called the situation very serious.
6: This is an incredibly damaging pest when it's not treated in proper amounts of time and can result in the death of the animal. And it not only affects livestock, it affects wildlife, companion animals, so cats and dogs, as well as humans.
1: Well, why worry? Beef prices are so cheap now anyway, right?
2: Not really. Canada has implemented a temporary ban on livestock from the U.S. Climate also plays a role. According to the National Institutes of Health, the screwworm's range has expanded thanks to man-made global warming. On a side note, the Centers for Disease Control has announced that Chagas disease, a parasitic illness spread by a different insect that does affect humans, is now endemic in the U.S. also because rising temperatures have expanded its range.
1: Well, good news. We have a president who has a lot of experience dealing with pandemics, so why worry?
2: More bad news for America's farmers and ranchers. The U.S. Drought Monitor reported Monday that May 2026 was the second driest May ever recorded in the U.S. in 130 years of record keeping, second only to May 1934 during the catastrophic Dust Bowl.
1: Oh, man.
2: The Trump administration said it will steer $700 million taxpayer dollars to bail out the declining coal industry, using authority under the Wartime Defense Production Act, asserting that the move is necessary to meet rising electricity demand, despite coal's much higher cost compared to renewable energy. The funding would build new polluting coal plants and coal export facilities on the West Coast. To prop up the coal industry, the Trump Energy Department is also forcing several costly, uneconomic coal-fired power plants to operate past their scheduled shutdown dates, against the wishes of their owners and grid operators. And it has already cost ratepayers hundreds of millions of dollars to keep them open. Plus, on top of that, the Trump EPA has weakened air and water pollution limits on coal plants. And finally, some good news up in Alaska for the fragile and embattled Arctic National Wildlife Refuge. Once again, the Trump administration held an auction to sell off leases to drill for oil and gas in the pristine refuge, as required under the massive tax cut law passed by the Republican-controlled Congress last year. And once again, major oil companies declined. Only two small companies won bids. The lack of interest reflects the industry's position that drilling in the refuge is a losing proposition.
1: Passed by losers. 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I'm Brad Friedman.
2: And I'm Desi Doyen.
1: And this has been your Green News Report. We up.

0: See there, I told you it wasn't all bad. Right. A big fight about opening Anwar. Turns out the oil companies want nothing to do with it up there in the Arctic.
1: Yeah, because they know it's stupid.
0: It is stupid, and it'll land them in court for years to come and everything else. So see, it wasn't all bad. Plus,
1: right.
0: You led with the flesh-eating screwworm.
1: The parasite.
0: Yeah, but it could have been worse. It could have been, I don't know, Ebola.
1: True.
0: And actually, that's what I was going to lead with on today's show. So we will hold that for another day just to ruin your days ahead. You'll want to tune in for that.
1: Can't
0: on our next thrilling
1: that.
0: Broadcast.
1: Yeah.
0: If we get to it, that's it. 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We will see you there. 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Good luck, world.

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3: Montana, and understand, Montana's viewed as a red state. I got some friends who will push back. I've asked Dylan Sarb to come share some thoughts with us. He's a senior organizer with Catalyst Montana. You can check out their website, catalystmt.org. Dylan, thanks for taking time for us.
4: Thank you, Rick.
3: So, you know, you go through these headlines, and, you know, it kind of lays out, you know, what's going to happen. Rural communities, they're going to get probably hit the hardest. Montana viewed as fairly a rural state, a red state, a Trump state. This seems like a direct attack on, well, your state.
4: Yeah, 100%, you know, and this, you know, stems back from the big, beautiful bill or the big, beautiful travesty, you know, that came, you know, federally last year. And Montana is one of the first states to implement these new work requirements early. And we don't have to, you know, like you mentioned, you know, we're a very rural state that heavily relies on Medicaid. A lot of our, you know, senior citizens and folks with disabilities across the board, I mean, from parents to caregivers, they're all going to be affected, you know, some mostly directly, but then, you know, the impacts are a lot more, you know, broader and downstream. So yeah, it's going to be incredibly harmful. Yeah, I mean, I would say, you know, really how these are going to come to fruition right away. So starting in July, folks who are applying newly to Medicaid will have to show that they're working, you know, a month prior to their application, which is, you know, really destabilizing. Most people won't really know that they'll have to do that. And then folks, when they're already on Medicaid at their next renewal, oftentimes redetermination, they'll have to show that they're working or volunteering or some other qualifying activity 3 months of the last 6 months that they're on the program. So just more bureaucracy, more paperwork in people's lives are already so complex and, you know, hard to navigate.
3: So let me ask you this, because, you know, again, I go through these work requirement arguments. We've done it for welfare. We've done it for a bunch of things. It seems like the go-to Republican obstacle to ensure that they can kick enough people off of whatever program du jour they're trying to destroy. And we've seen that drug testing doesn't work. We've seen that these kind of work requirements don't work. You go back to welfare reform during the Clinton years. It didn't work because there aren't jobs in places where people need them a lot of times. Look, I grew up in a place that wasn't on the bus line, and there were no jobs in the neighborhood. I don't know how you expect people who have very limited means to be able to find their way to a suburb or miles away for a job just to keep the health insurance. It's always been my view that if you want to make a work requirement, you should at least mandate that there's some work for them. And if the private sector can't or won't, this is where the public sector has to. So for me to have the mandate, you should have the job to go with it, right?
4: 100%. I mean, that's such a great point. And really, as you're touching on, right, this huge tension point. I mean, work requirements are built on a faulty premise. The evidence does show the opposite story, that work requirements actually don't promote employment. You know, you look at Arkansas, who briefly had a work requirement in 2018, 2019. you know, there was no meaningful change to employment status for folks subject to these requirements. The only thing you saw was tens of thousands of Medicaid recipients losing health coverage for no fault of their own, for a faulty bureaucracy, for a bloated bureaucracy. It was only until a federal judge stepped in to halt disenrollment that we saw the, you know, the bleeding stop. But that's exactly right. I mean, also to note as well that most people on Medicaid are already working. I mean, again, to the this sort of, yeah, this misconception that these are a bunch of freeloaders. I mean, these are you know, service industry employees, caregivers, you know, people who are working the essential jobs that keep our economy running. And they're just getting hit again with more bureaucracy, more paperwork. And what we're seeing also in Montana, unfortunately, Montana is one of the worst states in terms of, you know, the Medicaid services that it provides. Call wait times are astronomically high, over, you know, about four times the national average. You know, ex parte rates, which are basically the department has this information already, the data, the wage data, but they're not talking to one another. So there's a lot of inefficiency and bloated bureaucracy here. And so in Montana, you know, we're one of the worst states in terms of a lot of these metrics, and yet moving forward 6 months early, it just, again, another attack on working people.
3: Seems like the priority is a little skewed.
4: Exactly. Exactly.
3: And again, I come back to, these are people who, you know, the people who are pushing this stuff are the people who didn't want Medicaid to exist from the beginning. So the fact that they can go, we're saving it by killing it, seems to be the mantra.
4: it's sort of Orwellian in that way, of course. Yeah. I mean, really what we, you know, it's just a full-blown attack, you know. And I want to be clear, especially with, you know, our own state health department, you know, DPHHS, I want them to succeed. I want our call wait times to be drastically lowered. And, you know, this criticism or being critical, you know, I think it is a lot of folks at the top, a lot of political actors trying to, like you mentioned at the top of the hour, you know, say that we just want, you know, less people on the rolls. And that might be true. But, you know, in terms of like the actual like administration of all this, I really do hope that DPHHS, you know, delays until 2027, but also just does its job and make sure that people can keep the healthcare they rely on.
3: Now, I've taken the fatalist view, and I've gone through this on a lot of things. I've kind of resigned myself to the reality that nothing's really going to get better until it gets much, much worse. And this is taking us down the path of much worse. There are going to be hospitals are going to be closing, a lot of them in rural areas, because we've already done this in urban settings. There are a lot of emergency rooms that have closed because people didn't have health insurance. We've already done a lot of this stuff in the high poverty urban areas. This is now the poverty riddled rural communities that are going to suffer this. And for me, you go, you know, this is one of those moments where you go, it's got to get worse, but we got to go through it. And the quicker we go through it, maybe the quicker we get to the other side and we can do something sane and rational. I don't think we're going to make the economy any better until it falters. I don't think we're going to make health insurance any better until it collapses. I just take this fatalist view. So help me, you know, help me back from the cliff here. Do you see a way possible that maybe we say this isn't great? We shouldn't be forcing cancer patients to have a work requirement and, you know, go work at McDonald's while they're on chemo. You know, maybe we should do, I don't know, something smarter, better. It seems to me all of these programs, the way they've been set up to deny people access, this is where we should maybe go, shouldn't we all have health insurance?
4: Well, 100%. I mean, yeah. I mean, healthcare is a human right, and it should not be determined by your ability to pay 100%. You know, I'll say, I mean, I also, you know, the last year or so since the Big Beautiful Bill was passed, have felt very frustrated and deeply fatalistic as yourself. And, you know, what I kind of hold on to, especially, you know, my work at Catalyst Montana and just what Catalyst does in general is, you know, we work with impacted folks, those on Medicaid, those on SNAP, along with a whole range of other issues. But, you know, we work with these folks to, you know, create lasting, meaningful change. And what I point to when I first started working at Catalyst Montana is just our ability to reauthorize Medicaid expansion last year. So as you mentioned, you know, Montana's a really red and conservative state. I mean, I do think that there is a big purple streak within us. We definitely have a history of it. But so what happened last session in 2025, Montana did have to reauthorize Medicaid expansion, and nothing in the legislature gets done without Republican approval. So, you know, we built a broad coalition of impacted people, those on Medicaid, those going to the Capitol in Helena and telling their stories directly of why Medicaid matters to them, as well as, you know, interest groups to community groups, just getting a broad slice of the population and demand that that Medicaid expansion be reauthorized. And it did, and it happened in a record fashion. We saw Medicaid expansion fly through the legislature. And the last thing I'll say in terms of what keeps me hopeful about the future is we passed it without a sunset. So Montana, when it first expanded Medicaid in 2015, always put an expiration date to the policy to then be kicked down the road. So in 2015, it was kicked down the road to 2019, and it was reauthorized in 2019. But with a sunset clause in it to 2025, and we were successful in getting that piece of you know the puzzle solved in 2025. And so, you know, I agree with you. I mean, I think on a federal level, it looks really tough, and Montana is moving forward, and they're set on that, and it gets incredibly frustrated. But I would say it does. Nothing happens. Nothing positive happens without concerted, you know, people, you know, making change happen. So yeah, I know it's incredibly difficult, but I think there is a path that we can reform things.
3: Now, I go, as you were talking, I was remembering a story I've told 100 times on this show. Election night 2016, I'm at a watch party with a fairly conservative operative. You know, he runs campaigns. One of those soulless guys who just runs campaigns. But, you know, does it for Republicans and conservative candidates. And he said, you know, when Trump won, he said it's going to be interesting to watch Democrats and liberals become states' rights people because you're going to see a massive expansion of federal power under Trump. And he was not he was clairvoyant in a way that most people didn't get, and even more so this second term. So as I watch a state like Montana going to have to go through this, I'm thinking or hoping that the people who voted for Trump are going to turn around and go, wait a minute, you didn't mean me. And maybe there's an opportunity to reach them. So as you're out doing your organizer bit, as you're talking to people on the street, do you get a sense that maybe some more people are going to be receptive to that message?
4: Yeah, I think so. I mean, you know, a lot of what we do is political education or just issue education. I think nothing, you know, a part of education is accountability. You know, we talk about, you know, especially Catalyst focusing on state level issues. I mean, you know, it goes all the way to Trump, obviously, too. But, you know, when we're out there organizing and talking with folks that are very vulnerable and impacted by these policies, we do talk to people about, you know, like, well, you need to reach out to your legislator. You need to be engaged in the political process, as frustrating as you know, fatalistic as folks might view it. Yeah. You know, this is, you know, their lives, this is their healthcare. And so we really do encourage folks to really, you know, pay attention to these kinds of issues. Yeah. I think already, yeah, I mean, people are waking up to, you know, how disastrous, you know, Trump's healthcare policies are. I mean, we're about to see it. You know, we're about to see tens of thousands of people in Montana be kicked off of their healthcare, and also to the rural healthcare piece, you know. You know, I've seen as much as 6, but definitely, I mean, more probably at risk of you know, closing in terms of rural healthcare in Montana because of these policies.
3: And so, that doesn't just affect, you know, the poor people who are losing their Medicaid. It's the people like me who have really good health insurance. I can have the greatest health care in the world, health insurance in the world, but if there's nowhere to go to get the care, what's the point? So this affects everyone up and downstream, and I would argue by closing a rural hospital, going to make other hospitals in the region, you know, more crowded, you know, more in demand, and I would argue more costly for everybody. So it just seems like a really stupid set of policies, but at least we got billionaires who got more tax cuts.
4: Well, that's exactly right, and there's a part that in Montana, at least, you know, The state health department's really championing the Rural Health Transformation Fund. Every state is getting, you know, I think they allocated $5 billion over the next 5 years. Montana got More than that. I think it was $50 billion. But, you know, Montana is getting over the course of the next 5 years about $1 billion, if we're lucky, to sort of make this patchwork sort of like funding sort of initiatives that will not solve any of the problems we've been talking about, but sort of a Band-Aid over, you know, this gushing wound that we're seeing.
3: No, and, for me, Dylan, you know, that story in and of itself, we're cutting almost $1 trillion for Medicaid. And we're going to put $50 billion into a fund to help rural communities. Immediately, I went back to my high school, you know, reading list in Orwell's 1984 with the, today we get 20 grams of chocolate, but yesterday we got 30. And somehow today is a win. It just seems like, you know, I guess the messaging is look how great we're doing for rural communities, when the reality is you're really screwing things up.
4: Well, and I do take your point about, you know, like maybe, you know, things have to get worse before they get better. I mean, you know, if and when rural hospitals in Montana close, I think we're definitely going to see, you know, obviously a lot more strain on the urban centers in Montana, like Missoula and Billings and Bozeman, where, yeah, folks in rural communities, I mean, they're already coming to these communities for care, especially the more acute problems. But then that's just going to be exacerbated. So, I mean, I don't know. I think, yeah, it's fair to, you know, say that there's, you know, people will soon realize how dire the situation is when they lose that access to care. But it is, you know, unfortunately, sometimes people really need to see it before they actually believe it.
3: So not to be hyperbolic, because we see these headlines all the time, and I don't want to be, you know, the hair on fire, skies falling. But this is going to kill people. I mean, the reality is, if you don't have the ability to get preventative long-term care, if you don't get to get that kind of continuity of care, people are going to die sooner. Look, we're all going to die, but people are going to die sooner. And I know people say, no, the hospitals can't turn you egg. No, they can't let you die in that moment, but you're not going to get the follow-up care after they send you out the door that someone with good health insurance would be able to get. Am I on the right path, or am I am I spewing the hyperbolic talking point?
4: Well, no, I mean, I think that's a totally fair to say. You know, I think, you know, when people, you know, lose the access to those preventative services, their medications that they need to, you know, that they rely on to survive, also to, you know, the ability to work as well. I've talked to dozens of people who need their healthcare first in order to work, getting back to these misconceptions about what work requirements, what their actual intent is. But when you have people who are foregoing preventative care, they're going to, their healthcare needs, as you said, are not magically going to go away. They're going to wait until it's an absolute emergency. And we all know, or I hope everybody understands, that emergency care is the most expensive type of care. Montana's no exception. So yeah, you have a widening gap of uncompensated care, and hospitals have to offset that somehow. So when they're, you know, talking to their private insurance companies, you know, they're definitely, the cost of doing business has suddenly gone up for everybody, essentially, is what that right. is, you know? And so, yeah, I mean, I think people will absolutely die because of this, but, you know, it increases costs across the board. I mean, again, it's so hard to really think when you kind of dig in a little bit deeper about like what these work requirements actually do and what they're, you know, intended to do, their arguments kind of fall apart. But, you know, here we are still fighting, still trying to, you know, keep access to healthcare.
3: So last question I've got for you, because it's my view again, you know, you look at the times that we had mass progress in this country. It was after a fairly cataclysmic event. You know, go back to the Great Depression. You know, we had massive increases in labor support and programs for the poor, for elderly. I look to that moment and go, you know, only out of crisis do we end up doing the right thing. Do you see this as an organizer, as an opportunity to go, look, yeah, these people are suffering, these people are dying, and using that suffering to go, look, you know, we didn't have to do this. There can be a better way. And do you think it's possible that maybe we do the right thing down the road? Or is this just another one of those death of 1,000 paper cut scenarios?
4: Well, yeah, no, 100%, Rick. I mean, I think, you know, as an organizer, I really do see, you know, I will say, like, anyone losing healthcare, and obviously if death comes of this, I mean, that's a tragic moment and would never wish that on anyone. you know, but I think, you know, collectively what we can say and point to is, you know, there is something better. I mean, I did mention, you know, Montana reauthorizing Medicaid expansion last year, and that was a huge win. I mean, lifting the sunset, no one thought that we were going to get that passed before ahead of last session, but we did. So I really do think, I mean, speaking to all the, you know, positive transformational social movements in this country, you know, it didn't take, you know, people, nobody did that because it was easy or there was a predestined result that was coming from it. They did it because that's what was required to change.
3: That was the moment.
4: And so that's 100% how I view my organizing is like, we have to, you know, in spite of all of what's happening.
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3: And ramped up public fears of a menacing communist threat. Public officials, labor leaders, university presidents, and Hollywood stars and directors all became potential targets of the Red Scare. The hysteria took a particular toll on the labor movement. In 1946, Congress overrode President Harry Truman's veto and passed the Taft-Hartley Act. The act required that all union leaders sign an affidavit that they were not communists. Those with ties to the Communist Party, or those who simply refused to sign the loyalty pledge on principle, faced expulsion from the labor movement. The communist purges ripped the labor movement apart, expelling some of the most progressive and radical leaders. Senator McCarthy was the public face of the anti-red witch hunts. But some in the public began to question his bullying tactics. Then the senator made an unfounded claim that the army had been infiltrated by communists. For 2 months, the American public watched as Senator McCarthy conducted televised hearings into the United States Army. Joseph Welch served as the chief legal counsel for the army. Senator McCarthy accused another lawyer of Welch's firm of having communist ties. Angered, Welch asked,
8: "Have you no sense of decency, sir? At long last, have you left no sense of decency?"
3: Many in the public watched the testimony and wondered the same thing. McCarthy's popularity and power was finally checked.
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3: And you wonder why they want to ban 1984 from your high school reading list. Because in Orwell's 1984, there's a perfect little moment of gaslighting. The party cuts the chocolate rations from 30 grams down to 20, then goes on the telescreen to celebrate the tremendous, and I love that word, tremendous increase, because you could hear Trump saying that, the tremendous increase in chocolate rations. The crowd cheers, people clap for getting less. That's not just dystopian fiction anymore. That's a press release from the Trump administration. And we're watching the same con with healthcare. They're taking a chainsaw to Medicaid, hundreds of billions, close to a trillion cut over time. And then they roll out some shiny little thing for $50 billion. I think it's $50 billion in historic investment in rural healthcare, like they've just invented compassion. But they've slashed the foundation. and then brag about repainting one of the shingles and expect you to applaud for their generosity? It really is the chocolate ration of the 21st century. Good news, comrades! We've heroically boosted your access to care by gutting the program that actually pays for it and tossing a fraction back with a new logo in a press conference. It's what we did. It's what's happened. Insulin isn't just the policy. It's the assumption behind it that you're too busy, too tired, too beaten down to do simple math. You'll hear that $50 billion and not notice that the missing zeros from what they took away. That if they say rural, freedom, and choice enough times, you won't see that what they're really offering is less care, more medical debt, and more hospital closures. That's the reality. And yeah, some people do buy it. Not because they're inherently stupid, but because the system is built to keep people confused and divided. When your news is chopped into 15 or 7 seconds of outrage, when every politician has a friendly network to launder their talking points, it's easy to miss the part where the chocolate just got smaller. But let's be clear and let's be blunt about it. At some point, if you keep cheering while they take things from you, your health care, your wages, your retirement, and then sell you back a tiny piece as a win, you're not just a victim of propaganda. You're a participant. The party in 1984 needed people to clap on command. Today, politicians need you to repost the press release. The antidote isn't cynicism, it's clarity. Stop letting them brag about giving you 20 grams and calling it 30. Stop repeating their numbers without context. Stop asking, compared to what you cut, how long? Who's benefiting? Start asking real questions. Explain how this $50 billion is going to make my life better when you are making it worse. Because understand, they think we're too dumb or distracted to notice. And the most radical thing we can possibly do is, well, prove them wrong. Now, am I hopeful that that's going to happen? No. Our social media is set up in a way that the worst get the most attention. The loudest, the dumbest, the people who spend a lot of time comparing things that have no real link other than to make you angry and to outrage. And the question is when do we push back? I seem to think, and this is where I hope I'm wrong, and I want to hear your thoughts, rick@therickssmithshow.com. I think it only happens when it affects us directly, when it kicks us in the gut, when our stomachs are empty, our heads maybe will get right. We had to see this movie before, and maybe we have to live through it again. Every couple of generations, we have to do it, and maybe this is our time. But I want to hear your thoughts. rick@therickssmithshow.com. 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And as always, thanks so much for being here. We'll see you back here next time.
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3: And this is Labor History in Two. On this day in labor history, the year was 1938. That was the day the Keene Mountain coal mine exploded near Grundy, Virginia. Described as a flame-belching volcano, the explosion killed 45 and injured three more. It is considered one of the worst mining disasters in the history of Virginia. One surviving miner described the scene saying, quote, "I saw coal-carrying cars, motors, slate, and timbers spouted as if from a cannon." The state mine inspector determined the miners had been killed instantly. The mine had just opened the year before and produced 40 railroad cars of coal a day. But the mine was also owned by the Red Jacket Coal Company. In Mingo County, West Virginia, years earlier, Red Jacket had been a key player in keeping the UMWA out, making its employees sign yellow dog contracts and winning injunctions against union organizing. As a member of the Williamson Coal Operators Association, Red Jacket contributed to the hostile anti-union environment that created the conditions for the Matewan Massacre and the Battle of Blair Mountain in the early 20s. They called in Baldwin Phelps detectives to start evicting Matewan strikers from company housing. In the aftermath of the 1938 explosion, new mine safety regulations were demanded. The inspectors were finally given the legal right to conduct inspections over the protest of mine owners in 1941. However, there was no power to enforce the new regulations. The Phipps family commemorated the disaster in its 1965 song, Red Jacket Mine.

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2: A $31,000 medical bill, a four-week delay for a critical test. And this didn't happen to someone unfamiliar with the system. It happened to someone who spent decades working inside it. Welcome to Code WAC, where we break down how healthcare really works in America and what it means for you and your family. Today, we're talking about insurance denials, hidden incentives, and why getting care can feel like navigating a system designed to stop you. Our guest is Bob Coleman, a retired healthcare professional who spent more than 40 years serving veterans through the U.S. Department of Veterans Affairs as a clinical pharmacist, medical informaticist, and researcher. His work included focusing on improving patient outcomes through evidence-based medicine. Since retiring, he's turned his attention to healthcare system reform, authoring the e-books Unnecessary Deaths and Hostile Takeover, How Wall Street and Congress Hijacked American Healthcare, and How We Can Take It Back.
3: I had a set of specialized diagnostic tests at a cancer center in Seattle, and what I expected was, and led to believe, was my insurance would cover the cost. But when the $31,000 plus bill came, It was a total shock. There essentially was no transparency beforehand and no simple explanation afterwards. And what struck me that after even decades of healthcare experience, it was difficult to understand what and why I was charged, how that price was determined. The experience made something very clear. Billing operates in a different system than care, and patients are largely outside that system.
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there are arguments for data centers. Absolutely. They're going to support all the things people want: cloud services, searching, streaming, banking, logistics, all this stuff, all the digital infrastructure that we rely on, it's going to help with. Areas will see more investment coming into it if they build one, could expand local tax revenue. There are a bunch of these. It's going to create a lot of construction jobs during the build-out phase, which we talked about with Brent Booker, the president of LIUNA. And if you're an AI guy, it's going to help develop AI and advanced computing. And if you're on that track, it's going to, you know, make us more productive. There's a whole bunch of those arguments. Can strengthen data storage, redundancy, business continuity, all this stuff that's supposed to help. Can bring upgrades to electrical and fiber infrastructure if we demand it, which is what I've been saying. Could help local businesses. Can concentrate computing in efficient facilities instead of scattered in less efficient server rooms. There's arguments to be made. Could even be long-term revenue for landlords, utilities, local governments, all that stuff. Those are the positive arguments. The downsides are where I struggle. The amount of electricity that it takes is going to raise all of our prices. That's the reality. They consume an enormous amount of water because they got to cool it, which means there's a big project coming in my neck of the woods, and I'm fully expecting our wells to all dry up. Also, could worsen air pollution. The Trump administration's all in going back to coal. So if we're burning coal to fuel these things and the backup generators and all the stuff that goes with this, that could be bad. Now you go, but Rick, you know, there are going to be few jobs after the construction. And that's true. There probably will be very few. They may get giant tax breaks that could strain local roads and zoning. It's already happening in my neck of the woods. And you could have lower quality of life. I've heard all these arguments. But for me, it's not build everything or build nothing. It's not build or banned. I think they're going to be built. And I think that they have to pass a public benefits test. I've been saying this from the beginning. This is the only position I have because I don't think we can stop it. And as I said to Brent, I don't want any tax subsidies going to this stuff. If they're going to build it, if the profiteers are going to build it, and they're going to make money off of us because of it, why should I subsidize it? And don't allow states to get into the beggar thy neighbor economic development of how much money we can steal from schools and from lunch programs to fund these things. Also, full disclosure of how much electricity and how much water they're going to use. Demand local hiring commitments. Limit noise, clean power sourcing. There's a bunch of things we can be fighting for. And ultimately asking the question, does it have to be built here? Because a lot of the folks that I've talked to, it's been not my backyard, which is, you know, understandable. Lots of people don't want them in their backyard, but want them. Now, for me, there's an opportunity here. And this is what we talked about with Brent Booker yesterday, which is we've been needing to upgrade our grid. We've been needing to move to more efficient transmission of power. This could be the way to get to that. Mandate these big companies who are making these investments to invest more into lowering their energy costs, stealing less of our energy, and then figuring out technology that we're not going to have to use as much water. I've heard all kinds of arguments of all the technology that's out there that's possible, but just a little expensive. It's just cheaper to suck all the water out of the wells. This is where government regulation, this is where we're holding these things accountable. That's where this comes in. So for me, it's not about no or absolutely. It's not about either of those. It's about how do we have smart development? How do we hold people accountable? And how do then we benefit from it? For me, those are the questions. I do want to hear yours. You want one in your backyard? Do you think they're good for us? And don't get me started on the AI. That's another argument for another day. Quick break. Right back. I'm Rick Smith, and this is Labor History in 2. On this day in labor history, the year was 1865. Labor leader Helen Marot was born to a wealthy Quaker family in Philadelphia. Helen grew up around the written word, as her father was a bookbinder.

0: and seller. In her youth, she attended library school. Using her writing skills, she spoke out for women and children in the workplace. In 1902, she joined Florence Kelly and Josephine Clara Goldmark in investigating child labor in New York City. Upon completion, they issued a report on their findings. The report was instrumental in the state legislature passing a compulsory education act the next year. Helen went on to join the Women's Trade Union League, serving as their executive secretary for New York for 8 years. She founded the Bookkeepers, Stenographers, and Accountants Union. She helped to lead the shirtwaist strike in New York from 1909 to 1910. The next year, tragedy struck the industry when 146 women and young girls died in the Triangle Shirtwaist Factory fire. Helen helped to investigate the causes of the fire, helping to uncover the negligence of the employers that led to the disaster. Helen's lifelong relationship to the written word helped her to become a prolific writer about unions and working people. In 1914, she published a comprehensive book, American Labor Unions. In the preface, she explained the purpose of the study, writing, "Newspaper accounts, while stimulating public curiosity, do not give an idea of the movement as a whole." Her book, instead, undertakes to give the labor union's point of view. Helen Marat dedicated her life writing about and advocating for the workers' point of view. She was one of a generation of progressive women who made a lasting impact on the labor movement, child labor, and workplace safety.
1: 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For more information, go to laborhistoryin2.com, like us on Facebook, and follow us on the Twitters at laborhistoryin2.
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3: A lot of email from yesterday's show talking about Kirsten Welker. Welker, right? Yeah. And the fact of the matter is almost universal. Everyone's like, oh, you know, it's taking how long? You know, every reporter who sits down with him, that's how you should act. And as I said yesterday, they should print that off, post it on the wall, and do this. Every single time he sits down, opens his mouth, says some kind of BS, that's what should have happened from day one. Should have happened from day one. Why this guy got away with it where everybody else kind of slides, I have no idea. But here to share some thoughts on, I'm not a journalist. This guy does a talk show. What an actual journalist thinks of Welker's, I thought, just regular interview. I've asked our good friend Sarah Burris to come share some thoughts with us. Sarah's senior editor over there at Alternet. Check out their website, alternet.org. Sarah, thanks for taking time for us.
4: Hey, Rick, how are you?
3: I'm good. Want to get your thoughts on the Sunday Meet the Depressed, Kirsten Welker's, I thought was what you should do as an interviewer, and Trump didn't like it.
4: No, it's absolutely what you should do. And I was super impressed with finally having somebody willing to go there with him. And I don't know at what point the folks that she was working with finally said, you know what, why don't you just go there? Because it really is something that I feel like we've been talking about since 2016. And I get why the White House correspondence people are like, you know, we got to play nice, because if we don't play nice, he's never going to call on us for questions. But if he's going to sit down with you, then why not go all in and like actually ask him some questions and then, you know, hold his feet to the fire when he starts spouting conspiracy theories. I think these kinds of interviews are the first time that he's actually heard from somebody who's not in his inner circle that's basically telling him what he wants to hear. You know, this is somebody who's actually trying to call him on his BS, and it's like that doesn't happen to him anymore.
3: No, but so for me it was, you know, a lot of people have tried to do the, you know, well, you know, I have to ask this question, and then they accept his answer. It was the follow-up and the follow-up that, again, you got to keep hammering on this. And when you're the dog with the bone, you don't let it go.
4: Yeah. Yeah, absolutely. I mean, and I think too, there's a way to do it where she seemed, you know, she didn't seem combative. Her voice stayed very calm. She was just like, you know, Mr. President, we came all this way, you know, to talk to you, and sure seems like you would want to talk to us since we're in Wisconsin and we're in like a barn. What was interesting to me, I guess, is one of the things that really bothered him is that it was raining and the noise on the tin roof was problematic for him.
3: It was a little disturbing.
4: What is wrong with you?
3: I got to be honest. I didn't want to listen to it because of the background noise. You know, as someone who wants to make, you know, wants the things to be okay. I get that. I don't know why you would have performed that interview in that space other than you got the tractor and you got the backdrop. Okay. But you're right. He was... I waited in the rain for an hour with you, which I thought was really bizarre.
4: Like, bro, you waited in the barn inside with a thing over your head. It's weird. I mean, I don't know. Yeah. I don't know. There's a sound effect on my my white noise app that is rain on a tin roof. So
3: there you go. Maybe he's got the same one. I don't know. But the thing is the thing that, you know, set him off was the 2020 election, because that's a real sore spot for him. He really believes he got 94% of the vote, or at least that's what it sounded like.
4: What's weird to me is I don't think that he really believes that. And I think over time, maybe he, you know, this slippage into some kind of dementia, maybe that's, he's sort of convinced himself that that's the reality. Because it wasn't like for the longest time, like a lot of the people that were testifying in the January 6th committee made it very clear. Like he said, frankly, you know, I don't really believe this, but now I think he's just kind of.
3: He drank his own Kool-Aid is what you're telling me.
4: Yeah. Like he drank his own Kool-Aid.
3: Yeah. No, but report after report. And I look at the latest one out of Wisconsin, you know, on the, in fact, you've got a piece on it. You know, this is basically his obsession with 2020 is backfiring because everyone's going, no, the reality is you lost and you should have lost. But, you know, again, you know, doubling, tripling down. And then, you know, that interview was just, wow, unhinged.
4: Yeah, I mean, it just added to it. But the FBI, I guess, has been snooping around for a couple of months now and interviewing some of the people that had initially made comments about, you know, well, I saw this and I saw this and nothing was untoward. Like one person in the story said that she saw people still counting the votes after somebody had announced, oh, the counting is over. And it's like, really? Like that's your breaking news thing? Like that's the thing that...
3: No, my favorite story coming, you know, was the guy in Bethpage. The truck driver who was driving around ballots. Now they weren't, they were unused. They were just a truckload of ballots because they were to have on hand in case you needed to move some into another area, maybe ran out. But that evidently equated to some kind of fraud that I don't know. And, but you know, the weird thing is, you know, even like with this LA mayor's race, you know, you got the, you know, the, all of these conspiracy theories, all these people running for their hot take. Spencer, whatever his name is, didn't get any votes. Yeah. In that minute.
4: Yeah. I mean, that is the craziest thing. And they still keep asking or keep acting like there's something wrong because, oh, they're still counting votes. Well, they're still counting votes because the cutoff for receiving new votes is Tuesday. You get a week because if you postmark it on election day, then they'll count it.
3: Yeah, you just blew their minds.
4: I know, right? Like this is not difficult to understand. And
3: this is difficult to understand. It's impossible to understand. Ask a conservative, they'll tell you Donald Trump won the election in Pennsylvania on Tuesday. He won, and they stole it as they counted the ballots that were mailed in and all of that. Because in Pennsylvania, you can't start counting the ballots until the polls close. And oh, by the way, the reason Democrats had more votes in the mail-in ballots, because all the Republicans said, no, I'm showing up. I'm going to spread COVID to everybody else. So telling your own voters to not vote by mail, I don't know. I don't know how you're going to win that. I don't know how you're going to win that segment.
4: Well, the other piece of this, too, is this idea that Karen Bass wouldn't want to run against Spencer Pratt. Like, Spencer Pratt is the golden goose of elections. If she's running against Pratt, she wins by, like, 15 points. If she's running against the progressive, her last name is Rahman, if she's running against Rahman's up by four right now. So Karen Bass, if this is some sort of wild conspiracy, there is nothing she wants more than to have Spencer Pratt.
3: See, here again, you go, you're thinking.
4: I know, right? Like, oh.
3: You know, and fortunately, you know, I saw a story, Trump's killing MAGA's fertility count. You know, so maybe, you know, maybe all of this stuff is, the brain cells are dying, and with the brain cells dying, you know, the other count dying.
4: Yeah. Okay. So
3: go ahead. Explain it.
4: Here's the big mystery is that apparently whenever you start allowing all of these companies that are using pollution and stuff to keep dumping whatever they want, it seeps into the groundwater and that can harm you physically. And now apparently there's a whole chunk of men who, I guess, we're exposed to some stuff whenever Trump, you know, took the regulations off of some chemicals in his first term, you know, that now have low sperm counts. And so, I mean, here's the thing. We keep hearing about these white male grievances and these guys can't find a date. Well, you know, it's not like their virility is all that great anyway. So maybe it's just,
3: ouch,
4: you're not. Ouch. Maybe this is just survival of the fittest now. This is some Darwinism mixing in with the gene pools.
3: You know, ever since RFK came into the scene, this idea of sperm count seems to be, I don't think I've ever heard sperm count come up more than when RFK Jr. has come around. In fact, you know, teen boys back, you know, when I was younger had much higher counts. And I don't know who was collecting that data. I don't know how they collected it. I don't know if it was from Kleenex or from a shop or.
4: You know, carefully.
3: I don't know. And I don't think they know. I think it's just they believe.
4: I think that, yeah, it's just one of those things where they made up. And, but I mean, if you continue to have really bad water and really crappy air, it turns out that's actually bad for your health.
3: Shocking.
4: I mean, anybody who's seen the Aaron Brockovich movie knows what happens whenever you drink poisoned water. So,
3: but at least in DC now we've got a reflecting pool that is pristine and painted properly, and we could fit, you know, vertical buildings into the horizontal pool, multiple ones. We could take all of them and put them in there, by the way.
4: Yeah, that is the weirdest thing I've ever seen. Why are you comparing the height of a building to the length of,
3: Trump, this is weird.
4: And this whole sort of pool thing is weird. Like, I was really surprised seeing the final product because it didn't look blue to me. It still looked like really dark black.
3: Yeah.
4: So I don't know what really changed that much. I can tell you the one thing that didn't change is that the water comes in from the tidal basin. It circulates from the tidal basin and it goes in and out, and there's still a bunch of pollution in the tidal basin, and there's going to be some algae that grows on it. And so I'm going to say it's going to be smelly by the 4th of July. So,
3: and with lower sperm counts.
4: Yeah, and it'll probably lower your sperm count.
3: There you go. But the good thing is the big party's coming. Freedom 250. We're going to have a rally, I guess, and some new painted lions, horses. What are we painting now?
4: Okay, so he has I guess, put gold paint, like 24 karat gold. Actually, it's 23 point something karat gold on these Pegasuses that we have in the city. And it's because they were painted gold before, and it's really kind of you know, with the whole acid rain thing and all of that, it's over the years it's just sort of rusted off. But I guess this paint that he's put on is legitimately gold. And so I'm kind of wondering, like, at what point somebody's going to crawl up there with a chisel and just start being like, I need some of this gold for myself.
3: Yeah, especially with grocery prices as high, gas prices as high as they are, jobs not, wages not going up. It's
4: like one of those hoofs off the Pegasus might be able to buy a tank of gas.
3: Or something. I mean, I'm not going to go there. Actually, I will. When I was in Catholic school, we were in the poorest parish in the diocese in Cleveland, And the, because we got every troublemaker priest that came through, and the tabernacle got stolen like 3 times because they thought that the paint on the front of the door was actual gold. So I can absolutely see somebody scraping that off going, oh, I'm going to make a fortune without having any clue where they're going. But here's the thing. I also understand that the real gold is in the people who were, one, doing the contracts, because evidently we don't know what the original contract was for the reflecting pool, but we know it was a lot more than Trump said it was going to be. And oh, by the way, the big ballroom people, I understand that they've gotten some pretty big returns as well.
4: Yes. So the people who did the contract for the pool, I think it was initially they were saying it was going to cost like $3 million, and now it's like 10 times that or something ridiculous.
3: No, Trump said around $1.8 million. That's what he said.
4: Oh, really? So it's ballooned even more then. So it's like, it's definitely over 20 at this point. But he, I guess there was a no-bid contract for it. It was, you know, somebody who he knew, who knew somebody who basically scored the contract and got to jack up the price. And here we go.
3: And how much of that ended up, how much of that ended up in the greasy palm of our orange leader?
4: Yeah, that's a good question. I mean, how much of this was part of a deal that he made with the company for something else that's for him personally? And it's a good comparison to what's happening with the ballroom people, because you've got, first of all, none of these people, the ballroom people, are public unless they agree to make themselves public. So a lot of them are, that we know about, are corporations. I want to say, like, we know what, like 18 of them. And then there were 3 more that journalists found out about. So these are folks that we don't, I mean, there's a bunch of them who we have no idea who they are, but the ones that we do know now have so many lucrative contracts with the federal government.
3: Shocking.
4: That they're making a bucket load. So I don't know how much they donated, but they're like, we're talking about the 20 or so people who we know about, the companies that we know about, add up to like $50 billion in
3: Shocking.
4: Government contracts.
3: Shocking.
4: So whatever they donated,
3: yeah,
4: they've made back in space.
3: Shocking that rich people understand the concept of return on investment. Shocking that they would invest a couple of bucks and have a massive windfall. Absolutely shocking. And also, I guess our Department of Justice believes that Trump has the right to tear down the East Wing there, and also evidently the Statue of Liberty too, if he so were to choose. Is that real? No courts agreed to this, right?
4: Yeah. So they were in court last week. It was a really complicated technical trial. I try and pretend that I'm sometimes smart enough to understand a lot of these things. So they're going kind of back and forth between what the various rules are and how, you know, what the, if the White House is a national park or whatever. But the conversation that Trump's lawyers had with the judge basically said, so let me get this straight. You could tear down the Statue of Liberty and nobody could sue. Nobody could do anything about it. And the lawyer basically said, yeah, that's what we're saying. That's
3: our
4: argument.
3: King, he's a king. And look, here's the really screwed up part. It doesn't matter because he could probably do it. And by the time our court system was able to respond, it would have been done. And no one's going to hold him accountable anyway. So he really can do anything, because the Supreme Court said if the president does it, it's not illegal. Stealing Richard Nixon's frame. So here's where we are. Finally, I got to get your thought on the Supreme Court, because it's June. Oh, it's June. The end of the month should bring us some interesting conversations. But you had Alito and Amy Coney Barrett, who recused themselves from a couple of cases. Is this a big deal?
4: Yeah, so we've got a couple of cases. Well, we've got like more than a dozen cases left in just a few weeks. And so they're going to push out all of these different opinions, and some of them are going to be huge. What we found out on Monday that I was kind of shocked by is that Amy Coney Barrett and Alito, of all people, recused themselves from 2 different cases. The one that Amy Coney Barrett recused herself from was related to a guy who, if he if he was under the bill that Trump passed, the criminal justice reform bill, that he would have been out of prison by now. But there are these, like the way that they stacked the cases meant that he was still in prison. And so he sued, basically saying, you know, this new law would say that I'd be out by now. So he sued for that. The case, I don't know what connection she had to it. That's what's so weird, is that they don't explain why they recused themselves. In the case of Alito, he recused himself from a bunch of pension fund complaints. Pensions for employees who were suing DuPont and one other company. And one of the pensioners was complaining because his pension...

0: Liar. Everywhere. On NetRootsRadio.com. David Waldman. KGRA. In the morning. Now, here's David Waldman.
1: Hey, good morning, everybody. How you doing? It is Wednesday, June 10th, 2026, into the double digits of June already. So racing through the month and racing towards July and July 4th and the 250th anniversary of independence of the United States. Yay! But Donald Trump. So, you know, I mean, there was the rest of that sentence there, but I really decided that would sum it up. Everything will be ruined, of course, by Donald Trump, just as the, let's see, the Knicks sweep was ruined by Donald Trump. Yes, not yesterday. Was it yesterday? No. The day before yesterday, and then what? Game four is tonight, and celebrations resume. The president has left. He's back in the White House. I haven't seen him issue any orders insisting that the game be played at his house tonight or at any other point in the near future, so fine. He wasn't that much of a fan anyway. He fell asleep in the middle of the most exciting part, as I understand it. Anyway, it's been described, of course, as, yeah, once again, he was caught blinking for 20 minutes. Whatever, in the middle of the, it's okay. All right, we're past that. Tops of the charts for today. Yesterday, of course, being Tuesday, that makes today Wednesday. Wednesday, the day that that Greg Dworkin comes by, but comes bearing election news. And I don't think there's a whole lot of slow counting going on in most of the elections everyone was watching. There are results, and we can share them with you. They're still counting in some of those places, but they've counted enough that they're pretty sure they've got the answer, which is, of course, how Donald Trump became used to understanding getting results on television in elections in the period during which his brain was frozen in the 1980s. And so if there's ever any problem or elections are really close, I mean, I know this was happening in the 1980s. Occasionally elections were close and you had to stay up really late or wake up the next day and find out. But he's very impatient now that he's old. And there you have it. Now, all elections that don't have answers for him when he wants them are fraud. And of course, the answers are the ones he didn't want, then they're fraud too. Even if they happen in the same elections in which he got the answers he did want. You know the story. You know the drill. You're ready for it. We're ready for Greg. I mean, I say that, but we're really not because I'm on the wrong page without the fanfares. There's the one we like. But you know what? Let's play the Greg. I forgot about this one. The piano ones. Greg Hijinks. I've labeled this one. Reason you couldn't say pass the butter after that too.
2: Right. Good morning, you know, and I can slide in. It's yeah. Really nice.
1: That's right. Okay. So, hey, elections. You watched them. I heard about them.
2: Yeah, I did watch them.
1: So together we can,
2: but, you know,
1: I'm combine start interest and knowledge.
2: A little bit about Trump falling asleep at Madison Square Garden,
1: yeah,
2: which
1: please.
2: Is impossible. If you've ever been there, you can't. He did.
1: Yeah, I mean, he's that kind of guy. I think they put him in a comfy little booth. Was it? I guess it's not soundproof, but still, he's an elderly fellow, and he's used to falling asleep when he feels like it. He wasn't really particularly interested, I guess, in the game, but it was a hot ticket, and he was offered it, so, you know. I mean, that's what I would do, I guess. Maybe if I were president, I might say. I'm causing people a lot of trouble, but someone offers you a ticket to the NBA Finals, you go. If you're a right. giant jackass, you don't. But I've been working the whole time to not be the giant jackass.
2: So he really got loudly booed. He also got really loudly booed at the Bryan Park watch
1: oh, sure.
2: party.
1: Everyone was there instead of
2: and,
1: Madison Square
2: this
1: Garden.
2: This is just good for a laugh. As the motorcade went to Madison Square Garden, people gave him the finger across the entire route.
1: Yeah. Naturally.
2: But here's the way the New York Times described it.
1: He said, look at how huge their fingers are. That's crazy.
2: They said fans along the motorcade route gestured inhospitably as Mr. Trump was whisked into the arena.
1: Well, that covers all sorts of...
2: It is. I mean, it's just a good way of describing it.
1: There were probably a couple other hand gestures, too, that weren't the finger one.
2: And a couple of crotch grabs, you know, but it was all inhospitable. That's just that's
1: true.
2: Were
1: putting their hands over their
2: hearts. In fact, I might even go so far as to say it was uninhabitable.
1: Had he gotten out, possibly true. Although, once again, a good point being made. He was surrounded by hostiles all night and never once was he in danger, despite the fact that he wasn't in a gold-plated ballroom.
2: Right. You know, but people had a chance to let him know how he felt. He heard it.
1: Yeah.
2: You know, and so
1: he
2: good.
1: Smiled. He cracked a wistful smile.
2: And what can I
1: smile.
2: Say, you know? My mayor is Muslim. My bagel is Jewish. My Saturday Night Live, Nixon 5. We'll see what happens.
1: Yeah, they needed a new rhyme. Okay.
2: Yeah. Anyway, elections. Let's talk about elections.
1: All right.
2: Starting with Sol County, California.
1: Yeah, well, deliberate.
2: And of course,
1: counting.
2: there's a meta
1: correct
2: commentary counting. About that.
1: Yes.
2: Which has to do with the fact that California goes out of its way to make sure all votes count.
1: Mm-hmm.
2: They're very strict about it, so you can't cheat.
1: Oh, yeah.
2: They have to count the vote, make sure that you are registered. And then once you have voted in person or quickly, then they get the mail-ins that come in. And the counting doesn't stop on election day. It
1: counting
2: keeps
1: party
2: going.
1: Never
2: sometimes
1: stops.
2: Takes a week, as it did in this case, because they have to check the envelopes. They have to validate that you haven't already voted. Then they have to check your signature to make sure it's really you. Then they can open the envelope. Then they can start counting the votes. And that's why you can't count the votes beforehand. And that just takes time. It lends itself to conspiracy theories. It lends itself to claiming elections are rigged. It allows you to put your stooge at the National Intelligence Apparatus,
1: sure,
2: of the NI, and then claim, as he will later, that you can't believe what happened in November because Iran and other foreign countries were cheating, so I better impound all the ballots and check them myself. You know,
1: yeah,
2: bunch of garbage. And yet, democracy is served, and it's done. I mean, the slow motion count is pretty much established, if not finished.
1: Mm-hmm.
2: That'll take a while. But the governor's going to be Xavier Becerra versus Steve Hilton.
1: Yeah, what's the problem?
2: Tom Steyer is out, and he has endorsed Becerra, so it's done.
1: Yeah.
2: L.A. mayor is Karen Bass versus Nithya Raman, and that's done. And we get to see what happens. And people claiming fraud are dumb because if Karen Bass was going to rig it, she would have rigged it to take
1: yes.
2: on Spencer Pratt, the Republican, because she would have clobbered him,
1: right, you know?
2: Instead of Nithya Raman, who she might lose to.
1: Yeah, but, you know, we rig funny. I don't know.
2: Oh, and just in passing, it's all visual, so you can't really play it on the show the way we do other videos and get anything out of it.
1: Yeah.
2: But I'm going to send you,
1: anyway.
2: Maybe during the breaks, you could look at the AI Batman ad that Spencer Pratt put up.
1: Huh.
2: Where he had his AI people paint Karen Bass as the Joker. And
1: I see.
2: All the courtiers, you know, were notable Democrats. Some of whom, like Governor Newsom was in it.
1: Oh.
2: And Kamala
1: I
2: Harris was there
1: that,
2: getting drunk. I mean, it's actually disgusting
1: sure.
2: stuff.
1: Oh, yeah.
2: But that was the level of his campaign. And it was basically directed only at internet trolls. So it's not surprising he finished third.
1: Yeah. I mean, the whole thing is a travesty and watching them claim that it's fraud. I mean, all the polls, to the extent you poll a mayoral race like that one, I mean, it's a huge electorate, so you can poll. There's no difference, no appreciable difference between what real polls said was going to be the result and the result.
2: Yeah.
1: So I don't know what they're complaining about, but it doesn't matter. You know, no logic involved. They conducted the counting exactly as Republicans said they wanted the counting done, except for the number of days that it took, and they're screaming fraud. All the anti-fraud provisions that they wanted in securing the vote, you know, to meet them halfway.
2: We're there.
1: Democrats did it, and then still it doesn't matter. It's like a kid in the back of the car. You give them the, I want ice cream. Give them the ice cream. You said I could have a cookie. I didn't. No, you're lying. All right.
2: I want ice cream. I want cookie on my ice cream.
1: You'll get nothing and like it.
2: And where are my sprinkles? Where are my jimmies?
1: Yeah, right. So, you know, what can I tell you? These impatient guys, they just use it. The impatience is just the excuse for claiming fraud. Lots of people theorizing that this is a sort of dress rehearsal for the November midterms, the 2028
2: exactly right.
1: presidential.
2: And that's what it is.
1: Yeah. So
2: I'm going to give credit to Bolts Magazine, our friends there, Taniel and others.
1: All right.
2: I gave you a link at the very bottom. They have an encapsulation of every single race that happened this month, including yesterday, in case you want to check it out and see what's going on here. But I want to give you the four states that had primaries yesterday.
1: Yes.
2: Commentary, South Carolina.
1: Oh, my God. 100
2: Maine,
1: elections to watch.
2: And Nevada and North Dakota. They all voted. And interesting
1: job,
2: stuff
1: everybody.
2: In each one of them. Good job. So let's start with South Carolina.
1: All right. Oh,
2: this was fun because, yes, Lindsey Graham was running in the primary, and he only got 57% of the vote. That'll come in later. We'll talk about that.
1: Coming later.
2: Because
1: fraud.
2: There were some right-wing nutjobs who were running who took some of the vote away from him.
1: Hmm.
2: But he'll be the candidate, which was not unexpected. But when people complain that this guy over here didn't get more than 99% of the, you know, he only got 80, he only got 71. Well, mm-hmm. Lindsey Graham gets in the 50s. And that's not surprising because that's what happens in primaries. It doesn't mean anything.
1: That's
2: so
1: true, too.
2: You can't tell the strength of a candidate by the total amount that they got. What you need to do is look at the regional support and where it was low and who got the rest of the votes and that sort of thing. But in South Carolina, in the governor race, this was of interest to me, at least. Pamela Yvette, who was endorsed by Trump, goes on to the runoff. She gets 28.9% of the vote.
1: Yes, I see. Okay.
2: Alan Wilson is the other person who will be in the runoff. You've probably never heard of him. He got 26.3% of the vote. But the important part is who finished third, Ralph Norman, 16.8%, and who finished fifth at 12%. That's Nancy Mace. The wackadoodle congresswoman finishes a distant fifth, so bye, Felicia,
1: fifth.
2: For her.
1: Yeah, oh, wait, but I have that. Oh, go on. Yeah, I'll get to it eventually. But
3: bye, Felicia!
1: There we go. I knew
2: there
1: it was in
2: go.
1: There somewhere. Thank you.
2: So, you know, she, in her concession speech, said, well, it was because of the Epstein files, which, by the way, is really helpful because it really was from the Epstein files and good for keeping it, you know, front and center.
1: Right.
2: Because the Epstein files stuff is
1: bad. She's very weird.
2: So thank you.
1: Yes. And bye. Well, I was going to say thank you. It says thank you, God, is the one I have. And we're not really thanking God, but thank you. But also,
2: and bye, Felicia. Together.
3: Bye, Felicia.
2: Because it's the same thing, right? And there's the wackadoodle. So
1: I did see. Oh, I wish I had it in front of me to credit the person, but somebody said had a great line about the fifth place finish, saying putting her wildly anti-trans, transphobic, trans-fixated women who have finished fifth of late. Both Riley Gaines and Nancy Mace both find that their obsession got them nowhere.
2: Right.
1: So excellent.
2: So let's
1: good
2: move
1: point.
2: To Maine, you know.
1: Whereas
2: sometimes I say let's move to some other state, I don't really mean it. Maine, I could move to. I
1: sure.
2: See that,
1: it's summer. We can move to the lake. They got every kind of lake up there. Winnipesaukee.
2: Well, you know, there's two kinds of vacation Mainers, the ones that go to lakes and the ones that stay on the coast. And, I'm one of
1: and
2: the ones,
1: ones
2: that stay on the coast.
1: Also the ones who have not made it there, actually. Yet. I've been to Maine. That's true. I wouldn't say I've had a Maine summer vacation, though. Moving through Maine. Yeah. Sure. Fantastic.
2: Absolutely. Drop that gorgeous.
1: Everybody can stay at Bill's.
2: Here's from The Guardian.
1: Yes.
2: Graham Plattner shrugs off scandals to win Maine Democratic Senate primary. Plattner, whose campaign was hit by a series of negative headlines, to face Susan Collins in key midterm contest.
1: Yes.
2: He ran into some, shall we say, inhospitable coverage.
1: Yes. Right.
2: Between when he started to run and now. His victory on Tuesday caps a remarkable rise for a candidate who's never held elected office and whose campaign was shadowed by negative headlines that might have ended a more conventional political career. Instead,
1: I've never heard of that happening.
2: In a result that, well, it doesn't happen now, would have seemed improbable only a year ago, Plattner emerges battered but unbroken, convincing Democratic voters that his flaws are forgivable or unimportant in a year dominated by economic anxiety and anger at Donald Trump. If you believe, as I do, we can change our politics in our country, you must also believe people can change, he said.
1: All right.
2: And the reason I believe that is because I have lived it, and the reason I've lived it is because of my wife. I have a video clip
1: Mrs. Fetterman hadn't helped.
2: Of his acceptance speech.
1: Yes.
2: Which I'd like you to play. And I want to hone in on one of the signs that he had made up.
1: All right.
2: Very clever, which he's holding up for the camera so you get to see it in the middle of his speech. They don't know Maine, it says, Graham Plattner.
1: Okay.
2: And that pretty much gets into, look, you outsiders can have all the opinions you want, but we in Maine will decide things. So let's hear the speech and I'll tell you a little bit about the vote.
1: Okay. They're adhering to the system. They get to say.
4: Over the last 9 months,
1: well, that's his voice,
4: I have seen Mainers come together behind a vision to take back our power.
1: Well, Jesse Ventura voice.
4: Corporations and billionaires.
2: Yeah.
4: I love every single one of you, everyone who has shown up at a town hall, who has knocked on a door, who cast their vote, not for me, but for a vision of a life in Maine that you can afford.
2: Which you understand if you get to me.
1: That's his nicest shirt, too, by the way.
4: A life of dignity and a government that actually serves its people.
1: I want to be behind the message.
4: I want to thank our incredible campaign team and all 15,000 volunteers.
1: Okay.
4: You have built the most powerful grassroots movement in the history of this state. This is because of you. And when we finally defeat Susan Collins...
1: Yay.
4: That will be because of you, too.
1: All right. It's a good speech. Joshua Lawrence Chamberlain entered the chat after the biggest grassroots movement thing to raise his hand. But okay. I get you. It's a good speech. I want that to be the, you know, the theme and it to be real.
2: He was on Morning Joe this morning. He's good. He's good at this.
1: Yeah, sure.
2: You know, he's got a great shot at winning despite everything.
1: Like they didn't. I know they sort of picked him out of a hat, but they didn't pick somebody who was tongue-tied and inept out of a hat. They wouldn't. Right.
2: And then next I offer you a picture of how the vote went. So 81% of the votes are in. Obviously,
1: picture.
2: You know, this is rigged in conspiracy because
1: counted
2: 100%
1: right.
2: of the vote. I just... thought I'd point that out.
1: It goes without saying.
2: Graham Plattner right now is sitting at 72% of the vote. Janet Mills, who didn't campaign and really didn't want this job, was 19.5. David Costello, 8.1, whoever he is, and that's what Maynard said, whoever he is. And Adrian Laflamme gets 757 votes, or 0.4%.
1: Wow.
2: And the map that the New York Times provides...
1: Yes.
2: Which provides areas. You could see Andrea Laflamme got three votes.
1: Andrea, maybe? I don't know. Yeah. Oh, got one?
2: Ray Plattner got one. Janet Mills got one.
1: Oh, yes. You should all see this. Well, when you get the link, you'll click on it. The numbers may have changed by that point, but there's an awfully large orange splotch, and I looked at that, and it looks like that must be her hometown, and she got 100 people out to vote for her. But there are five votes in that total.
2: Right. And there are some areas that are quite small. This is a central...
1: That's only 11% of the votes.
2: It's only 11%. But if you look at that green dot, which is up in the northwest of the state, there's a green dot.
1: Oh, another one there.
2: Moose River.
1: All right. That's the Moose. Yeah. Oh, wow.
2: Moose River, 95% of the votes are in. Janet Mills gets two. Graham Plattner gets zero, and David Costello gets zero, and in for Adrian Laflamme.
1: Yes, this Moose River is the Dixville notch, I guess, of Maine. I don't think they get to vote any earlier, but the vote counting goes quickly. It's
2: right.
1: Trump's
2: kind
1: of
2: town. So there's a lot
1: of
2: gray area up there.
1: Fraud!
2: Yeah. In the Northwest and Northeast.
1: Yes.
2: There's not a lot of people there.
1: Is that they haven't finished counting, or is that like literally
2: counting.
1: There's nobody there?
2: You know.
1: Has to be somebody there.
2: So we have about 81% of the vote in. But what I'm saying is if you look at Portland,
1: okay.
2: which is a population center, Brunswick, which is mid-coast. If you look at down east, which is northeast of that, along the coast where people vacation, Mount Desert Island, Bar Harbor, places like that. He's getting, 70% of the vote. He's getting 70%
1: right.
2: of the vote or more in places like Kennebunkport, which is
1: yeah.
2: a little bit further south.
1: Oh, yeah.
2: Or,
1: I know that place. You heard
2: yeah.
1: about it all the time, back in the
2: sure.
1: Bush days.
2: Kennebunk, Wells, York. He's getting votes in Booth Bay Harbor. He's getting votes, in
1: Harbor
2: in
1: would be big
2: Bean country. I mean, it's just he's doing pretty well across the state. So, people from Maine, again, you're not from Maine. We are simply endorsing him. And so we'll go from here. So like him or don't like him.
1: Not my business, really.
2: Mainers are going to decide. Here's what I wrote for the punter round up this morning.
1: Yeah.
2: Maine Democrats think he's everybody's grandson, a PTSD vet who's really screwed up but means well.
1: All right.
2: I was more graphic on the blog. You want authentic vibes? That's it. Now, set aside whether he really is, but those are the vibes.
1: All right.
2: And he's been out talking to voters nonstop.
1: Everything's
2: he
1: vibes.
2: Wins.
1: Come on. Sure. Yeah, okay. Look, I hope that if I decide ultimately I don't like him, I hope it's because I'm, disliking him as a senator and not the guy who lost to Susan Collins for the sixth
2: right,
1: time.
2: Right, exactly. And then somebody else wrote, well, obviously he's in trouble because he only got 72% of the vote. Well, Lindsey Graham got 57.
1: Yeah,
2: okay, so
1: there's an answer, yeah. No, that's
2: and go
1: home. This is a multi person primary with a semi-organized write-in campaign, 72% of the vote. They're not done yet. So it'll be 73. That's actually a trouncing, quite fantastic. Sitting governor
2: now,
1: lost to this guy.
2: Let's move on to Nevada.
1: All right. Oh, I can click
2: on something.
1: Joe
2: Lombardo, the governor,
1: right?
2: won his primary. Big deal. The interesting race was for Secretary of State.
1: Okay.
2: The incumbent is a Democrat named Cisco Aguilar.
1: I heard this.
2: Who's running against none of these candidates. That's an actual vote choice in Nevada.
1: I'm for that one.
2: Yeah. I want this one, I want this one, or I want none of the above. You can vote for that.
1: Huh.
2: I expect him to win, and he did.
1: Yeah.
2: On the Republican Secretary of State side, we have a bunch of losers running, and that's why it's so interesting.
1: Oh, my.
2: First of all, the current leader with 33% of the vote, 87% of the votes counted, so it must be a conspiracy because they're so slow. Oh, wait, it's a Republican race, so it can't be.
1: Right.
2: So it's 87% of the vote in. Jim Marchant at 32.7% of the vote. If that vaguely rings a bell, he ran 4 years ago, big-time election denier, and lost to the current Democrat.
1: Okay.
2: The governor

0: blessed candidate in the Secretary of State vote is somebody named Shirley Fulkins Roberts. She's at 31%, so
1: Hey,
0: close
1: Shirley
0: behind.
1: Fulkins Roberts.
0: There's only 4,000 votes separating them, too early to call. But what's really interesting
1: Yeah.
0: is who's in third place?
1: Not fifth.
0: Sharon Angle. Do you remember Sharon Angle?
1: That's a legitimate, is she still alive question. Yeah, yes, I guess. Or she
0: She
1: was when
0: always
1: she
0: runs, she always
1: filed.
0: loses. She ran and lost against Harry Reid, which is what made
1: Yeah,
0: her famous.
1: right. I wish her a
0: But
1: turn, not a
0: she's at
1: chicken.
0: 26. So, like, she's so bad she can't even win the wackadoodle vote in
1: No, wackadoodle
0: Nevada.
1: enough.
0: Jim Marchant's ahead of her.
1: Yeah, okay. I mean, is she sufficiently MAGA? Has she paid her
0: Well,
1: MAGA
0: she's Tea
1: dues?
0: Party, you know. So does
1: Yeah,
0: that
1: so
0: convert
1: I
0: to
1: don't
0: MAGA?
1: know.
0: Well, she keeps losing elections, so I don't know how you really factor that in.
1: That's not going to help you get
0: This isn't the
1: Trump's
0: first time she's run
1: notice.
0: since the Harry Reid loss, and she
1: No?
0: keeps losing.
1: Well, she hasn't been giving chickens to the right elections officials, I
0: Here's how
1: guess.
0: the Nevada Independent writes it up. The political newcomer, Northern Nevada businesswoman Shirley Fulkins Roberts, is backed by Governor Joe Lombardo and
1: Ruin
0: has
1: that
0: a
1: name.
0: significant fundraising advantage. She launched the first ad just recently. She's facing three perennial candidates, former Assemblyman Sharon Angle, former Assemblyman Jim Marchant, who was the GOP nominee for Secretary of State 4 years ago and lost, and Socorro Keenan, who's running in her third consecutive election cycle. Translation, she keeps running, she keeps losing.
1: Yeah. Well, it's her right, I guess. And I don't mind having extra opportunities to beat up on her.
0: Right. And then the last one, and we'll get this in before the wire here, so before our break.
1: Sooner
0: North
1: planned
0: Dakota.
1: than. Huh?
0: And the interesting thing about North Dakota is they had a ballot initiative. This is from the North Dakota Monitor. Voters to weigh whether North Dakota constitutional amendment should be single subject. Purpose of the resolution is to make constitutional amendments easier to understand, says the proponents, and to prevent bait and switch scenarios where unpopular provisions are buried inside larger unrelated amendments. Common for states to allow voter-initiated constitutional amendments to also have single subject requirement, according to a 2022 academic article published by the Nebraska Law Review. Fine. But it's also a way for the powers that be to get rid of citizen initiatives they don't like.
1: I see.
0: It wasn't narrow enough. We'll throw it out.
1: I mean, all right, yeah, that'll be the excuse. And then, of course, if you make it narrow enough, they'll just find another one.
0: Right. This is one of those, well, we can't decide that, but don't worry. We have a Supreme Court in our state that will. You know, these things happen. So, you know, keep an eye on it. It sounds good, but a lot of things that sound good aren't really as good as they sound.
1: Sure.
0: Wolf in sheep's clothing, that sort of thing. So just so you know.
1: All right. Well, that's a weird one. I don't think I've heard the idea of all constitutional amendments have to be single subject. I mean,
0: Well, it's
1: are
0: been done, and the courts have held it up, and they've been able to get rid of, for example, marijuana initiatives. Not narrow
1: what
0: enough,
1: was
0: you
1: the
0: know.
1: other what was the other subject? Like different kinds of marijuana. That one's legal, and that one's not. I don't know. It's interesting. I
0: Yeah.
1: mean, not like the federal
0: Well, you know,
1: constitution is
0: smoking
1: single
0: versus edible.
1: subject.
0: It didn't really say. Throw it out.
1: Okay, well, the law is very easy and simple and one
0: The
1: subject.
0: law is a ass, as Charles Dickens said.
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1: Now back to David Waldman, KGRO in the morning.

0: All right, welcome back, everyone, to the Kegger Winter Morning Show here on Netroots Radio. I've been to the microwave and back inside of the break, so the tea is back. It's warmed up, making my way through the Teas of the World collection still that Scott has sent. I think that's from the holidays. It takes a while to get through my stockpile of teas, and some days I just don't get to any of it.
1: The tea is back. Wasn't that a B.B. King classic?
0: I'll believe it.
1: The thrill is gone.
0: Okay. Well, tea, and they told me I could call it anything, either one, so.
1: So, during the break, while you were getting your tea warmed up.
2: Yes.
1: I found this really interesting explainer from the statecourtreport.org, so it seems to be a nonprofit, published January 2024, so a year ago.
0: Certainly non-profitable, yeah.
1: And the headline of this piece is Single Subject Rules Can Prevent Perverse Outcomes But Give Judges Enormous Power. Single Subject Requirements Were Used to Strike Down a Missouri Law Criminalizing Homelessness.
0: Well, that's
1: and
0: good.
1: Also helped undermine attempts to protect abortion access in other states. So you can see how this thing might
0: and
1: be
0: bad.
1: Used and misused.
0: Yes.
1: And the report goes, a recent Missouri case illustrates how state constitutional single subject clauses can be used to prevent perverse policy outcomes.
0: Perverts.
1: While raising questions. So in Byrd, B-Y-R-D, like in Byrd Bath in the Congress, Byrd versus State, the Missouri Supreme Court struck down a bill that aimed to reduce the amount of information counties were required to disclose in financial statements, but nestled in the bill's provisions was a section imposing restrictions on the allocation of state funds for combating homelessness and making it a misdemeanor to sleep and camp on state-owned lands without authorization. So they wanted to criminalize homelessness. A Missouri nonprofit sued
0: something else.
1: And won based on the idea that it violated single subject clear title.
0: Okay, I could see that. I mean, I guess, like you said, it sounds like a good idea on the surface, but it all depends on execution.
1: Right.
0: Okay.
1: Now, courts have adopted an array of approaches to interpret single subject clause. According to the Missouri Supreme Court's precedent, a bill doesn't violate the single subject requirement so long as the matter is germane, connected and congruous to the general subject of a bill. So the court takes a two-step approach in this. First, the court looks at the bill's title.
0: All right.
1: And second, the court considers the challenge provisions to determine whether they relate to or have a natural connection with the subject that the bill is expressed in the title. So what you call the bill is really important.
0: All right. So okay. Like one big
1: and
0: beautiful.
1: And sometimes these bills have
0: enough.
1: Really, really stupid names. They have stupid titles to begin with.
0: Yes. One big beautiful.
1: Right. So if you do that... Now, 43 states have codified in their respective constitutions a single subject clause.
0: Okay.
1: So it's pretty ubiquitous. One of those things they didn't know till like 10 minutes ago.
0: Yeah. Huh. Well.
1: And these single subject clauses might be some of the most potent weapons in state constitutions to challenge recent abortion bans. Single subject clause was used to do that in Burns v. Klein. A case decided by the Oklahoma Supreme Court. The Oklahoma statute challenged in Burns established regulations of a minor's ability to obtain an abortion, protocol for statutory rape conviction, inspections of abortion facilities, and criminal penalties for violating abortion statutes. The Oklahoma court viewed the statute with a narrow lens, holding it addressed four distinct subjects: abortion access, safety requirements during performance, criminal justice system, prevention of rape. It therefore invalidated the entire legislation because it was too broad.
0: Come on. All right.
1: Well, again, there's a couple of important points to be made here. First of all, and something David has taught y'all in the entire length of time this show has been on the air, process matters.
0: Yes.
1: Second of all,

0: I think as he put it, like half century or so, that we've all kind of forgotten those things and are settling on, oh yeah, you know, the Supreme Court says what's what and we all have to live with it. But there are A, ways to change the Supreme Court, and B, ways to overrule them. People forget, you know, I guess we now think of them as the final word, but traditionally and ever since the founding, the Congress, I mean, not that it's a useful tool right now, but the right. Congress is able to say, no, no, no, actually, you got that one wrong. We'll clarify that for you, and you're not allowed to touch this one again.
1: Well, you know, his point doesn't invalidate mine.
0: No, not at all.
1: The practical aspect of it is if you are the party that controls the courts, you still win.
0: Yes, that certainly happens. He only says, oh, you know, there are some mechanisms by which you could say maybe that's not the final word. You'll have to live with it while you're working on it because of who they are, because Greg's point is true.
1: Well, let me give you another example. In Nevada, for example.
0: All right.
1: Nevada residents petitioned to place a referendum on the ballot that would protect abortion access. A lower court held the proposed amendment violated Nevada's single subject rule because, and you'll love this one, it suggested that abortion and abortion care are different subjects.
0: Ah, of course. Yeah. I mean, that's all it takes is for the robed figures to say this ridiculous interpretation is as dumb as it is, it's our interpretation. You are stuck with it until you can find a way. Even if you're a big believer in overcoming the Supreme Court's power, you still have to do it.
1: Right. Why did we spend 10 minutes on this? Because I think you have to put in context why the North Dakota law about our referendum or ballot initiative was important. It seemingly sounds like it's a good idea. Let's just clarify everything and make it the same subject or it doesn't count. But what you're really doing is saying, if something happens that the citizens of this state want to do and we don't want to, we'll just take it to our Supreme Court who will invalidate it.
0: Yes. Now, Missouri was held up as an example earlier. And my recollection of Missouri and invalidating citizen initiatives was there was one about, I think, Medicare expansion under Obamacare or something related to that. And there was a pretty clear result in the statewide referendum in favor of it. But was it the legislature that simply said we don't actually have to do this? Or the Supreme Court. I don't recall it being a court issue, but Missouri and a few other states have had some, have established a record of ignoring clear mandates from the people for a little while.
1: Well, if the people don't vote them out, nothing changes.
0: Yeah.
1: Hello, Maine.
0: True. Okay. So, yeah. Well, that's an interesting, that's one to keep an eye on. Single subject rules. It does sound like it makes a certain amount of sense. You don't want these things, non-germane provisions buried in these bills. Although those are that's sometimes the compromise that it takes to pass something like that. But
1: right.
0: I understand the frustration with it. But yeah, you can see pretty quickly how the results can be manipulated with a court that has a conclusion that it wants in mind. And say, we're just going to decide that this part we don't like is non-germane. And I noticed that the provisions are apparently not severable. Like you can't say, well, one of these things doesn't relate to the other. One of them's got to go. It's the whole thing that goes. So you can kill two birds with one stone. That seems pretty ridiculous too. Why not, if the requirement is that it be a single subject, why not narrow it down to that single subject? Instead, I notice that they're not actually complying with the law. They're just saying this thing stinks as opposed to getting it down to one subject. But I guess the judges probably say it's not up to us to decide which subject. But I don't know. Ask the legislature. Remand it to the legislature and say take one of these things out.
1: Mm-hmm. So,
0: of course, they could decline to pass
1: now,
0: both. But all right.
1: I just thought this was also interesting, probably because it's New York City and I find all
0: you
1: things
0: can't really
1: New York
0: remand
1: City interesting.
0: To a legislature. Yes.
1: I sent you a little map of New York City congressional districts.
0: Okay.
1: Because
0: I'm going
1: it's
0: to look.
1: Relevant and germane because there's a bunch of them
0: are you sure?
1: going to be contested, I think, in about 2 weeks.
0: All right. I see the map.
1: Okay.
0: Oh,
1: and right
0: name.
1: Above it
0: interesting.
1: Is an ad from Nydia Velasquez. District 7, New York 7 encompasses that part of Queens that

0: is across the East River from Midtown Manhattan,
1: Okay.
0: Queensboro Bridge, 59th Street Bridge stuff,
1: I'm
0: or the
1: looking, all right.
0: Skyway. You can get there,
1: Aha.
0: with the Bucket Brigade.
1: Hey.
0: And that lining the river, of course, is the famous Commie Corridor that heavily voted for Mamdani. These are higher income renters who
1: Okay.
0: live there but work in Manhattan. And Nydia
1: Yes.
0: Velazquez is the first Puerto Rican who was elected to Congress, very well respected
1: Is that right?
0: by the Democrats. She's retiring.
1: Shy and retiring, or this is it?
0: Definitely not
1: Okay.
0: shy, but certainly retiring.
1: Got it.
0: And
1: No, she's not.
0: Claire Valdez, who was endorsed by Mamdani, is running. But
1: Okay.
0: Nydia Velazquez's choice is a fellow
1: Ah,
0: named
1: yes.
0: Antonio Reynoso. And I'd like you to play an ad if you could. It's very short. From Antonio
1: Yes.
0: Reynoso, and apparently it has about six figures behind it, so it's going up now. And it's got people like Tish James, Nydia Velazquez, some Juwan Williams, some well-known New York names endorsing Reynoso. And this is going to be a real contest to watch in 2 weeks, so I thought I'd play the ad for you.
1: All right.
0: So it's familiar to you when we talk about it 2 Wednesdays from now.
1: Okay. We'll see if they identify everybody for
2: They
1: us.
2: underestimated me,
1: Wow.
2: attacked me,
3: stiff-armed me.
2: and
1: Oh, j all right. So all the names are kind of flying by here, but let's see. I could slow it down and say public advocate. Who's next? After Nydia Velazquez comes. All right. It's not that easy to scrub this. Juman Williams?
0: Jamal.
1: Okay, Jumani, maybe with an N-E at the end. I don't know these guys, but New Yorkers do, and that's the important point. Okay, I'm going to turn the volume down a little bit, I hope, and start that over again. Okay.
2: Underestimated
1: They
2: me,
1: underestimated
2: attacked
1: me.
2: me,
3: stiff
2: Tish
3: armed me.
2: James. And Antonio Reynoso was by our side.
3: For all these fights.
4: Because Trump and his crew don't stop. Neither does Antonio.
5: Led the Progressive Caucus, kicked ICE off Rikers.
3: Not taking a cent from wealthy special interests.
5: He's the best choice to deliver change.
2: And fight back.
6: Because he's done it over and over.
1: White
4: That's
1: guy.
4: why teachers, nurses,
5: the Working Families Party.
3: We're all on his side.
2: Because he's on ours.
1: Okay,
2: They
1: it's a nice one. They threw a white guy in there, and that's nice.
0: Yeah, it's a nice ad. Whoever wins that primary wins the district and will be the next congressperson.
1: All right.
0: And what's interesting to me, if you listen to the voices, we're talking about Working Families Party, unions, nurses, teachers.
1: Yeah.
0: This is the centrist in the race.
1: Oh, yes. That's interesting, too. Yeah, that's now the center's
0: So
1: position.
0: New York is New
1: Happy.
0: York, and it's not North Dakota. And
1: Yeah.
0: what you do in New York doesn't necessarily win anywhere else. But I just think it's fascinating in terms of how people position themselves, what they think the voters think is important. Who's going to see this ad? I don't know. Where is it going to be? I don't know. We'll report back in a
1: Yeah.
0: couple of weeks as well as the results.
1: When do we get this? When's the New York primary?
0: Now,
1: No one knows.
0: in 2 weeks,
1: Oh.
0: 2 weeks from yesterday.
1: Are you just doing a Trump impression, or is that really true?
0: Yeah. Reynoso said, endorse Hakeem Jeffries or lose your seat at the table. And
1: Is
0: these
1: that right?
0: Democratic socialists don't like him because Claire Valdez won't cave, and so she's going to endorse somebody else. I don't know what that means.
1: I see.
0: But,
1: Okay, a fight about Hakeem Jeffries
0: they're
1: and
0: going to fight
1: leadership.
0: about Hakeem Jeffries. Right. So, you scratch your
1: He's
0: head and
1: from New
0: say,
1: York.
0: look, New
1: You
0: York,
1: fight about him.
0: whoever wins is going to win, but,
1: Yeah.
0: what's going on here?
1: Counting votes ahead of time in the leadership race, assuming a Democratic win of the House, and one candidate says, "I am committed to voting for Jeffries for Speaker," and somebody else saying, "I might want fresh blood."
0: Well, I'll give you a hint, though. A lot of this is Israel Gaza stuff.
1: Well, that's the reason they want fresh blood. It's not so
0: Yep.
1: much. I'm not really angry about old people leading the party. Hakeem Jeffries not that old, so it's
0: Yeah.
1: really something else. What is it? It can't say outright because it may still yet cost me votes in my district. So I'll tell
0: Right,
1: you
0: right.
1: later.
0: Yeah, exactly.
1: Okay. But people so, who know,
0: and,
1: no.
0: And so what you have to say is, no, we can't support Hakeem Jeffries. And then, by the way, working family parties is evil. So, you know, just so you know. So we're going with this other person over here.
1: Yeah.
0: Well, it's just, it's fascinating. Again, how people position themselves, you know, remains to be seen.
1: New York politics, I mean, is exasperating because it's so complex and so parochial. And yeah, you'll have people at the, you know what, it's what's the Life of Brian thing. The splitter parties, the various factions. And yesterday you were together with the people for the same exact platform, except for one thing. And then, you know, fascist traitor.
0: People from Palestine. Yeah. We're the Palestine people's
1: friends. It's just the way it is.
0: However,
1: okay.
0: As Michael Lang, a very astute analyst, said, you could look at this and think it's parochial, but I'm telling you, he says, these are the fault lines for 2028. We're just seeing it early.
1: Yeah, that's true. And I guess ultimately, like you would think, that's why New York is so blue and why they're so reliably voting for Democrats. But I also remind you that statewide, it does produce the New York State Senate, where Democrats aren't what you think they are necessarily. And it's a wild scene, New York, from top to bottom, not just in the city.
0: Yeah, well, you know, New York City is heavily Democratic. The rest of the state is Republican. It's a 52-48 Democratic majority. And that's why Kathy Hochul.
1: Yeah, okay, it's wild. It drives some people out of politics, but it draws more in, so and it produces some wild results from time to time. Zoran Mamdani, AOC, right. Fantastic. Right. Everyone loves it. There's been some losers, but, you know, it's the way it is.
0: Now, AOC is New York 14. That's a little bit north of Nettie Velasquez's district that encompasses parts of Queens and parts of the Bronx. Over to the west is Jerry Nadler's district, New York 12. And south of that is parts of Brooklyn with Dan Goldman and Brad Lander running against them, who will probably win. So we'll keep an eye on all of those. We'll mention all of these names so that they're at least passingly feel, oh yeah, I heard that guy, when we talk about it in 2 weeks.
1: Yeah. So I guess, by the way, I think for any other state, it would be remarkable to point out that there are people running who have a real shot at getting their major party nomination who are saying, I won't vote for the guy from this city as Speaker of the House. That is something that, you know, you'll find in L.A., New York, and possibly in the olden days, maybe Boston. But otherwise, everybody else would be like, what can I do? I'm not necessarily 100% in alignment with that person, but I'm voting for him. I'm voting to bring power back to the
0: Nancy Pelosi from San Francisco?
1: Yeah, Valley. Right. Although, that, you know what? Well, she knew how to count votes, and there wasn't a lot of California dissent from her leadership.
0: Yeah, L.A. didn't mind for change.
1: Yeah. No, L.A. will have that fight over council people. But yeah, no, I don't know. I guess eventually they would develop it, I suppose, against Nancy Pelosi. There were certainly people who said, well, she's getting on in years. But yeah, ordinarily you would never see Democrats from the same city as the speaker saying, yeah, maybe I will hold out against them. But New York is capable of providing that because there's just that many people there. And it's also because it's so overwhelmingly Democratic, it affords you the luxury to pick and choose that way and not change the outcome of the election in November as between the two major parties. So, all right. It's wild.
0: You know, those election results were really the important story of the day.
1: Weren't they?
0: There's really not that much else. I'll give you this because I just think it's interesting. First of all, this is a quick News of the United States notice summary.
1: Oh, yeah.
0: Donald Trump indicated he's not inclined to replace Bill Pulte as the director of National Intelligence. Politico reports the president made his comments during a private afternoon meeting with Johnson about Foreign Intelligence Surveillance Act, contradicting Senate Majority Leader John Thune's comments this morning that the administration's weighing seriously a long-term pick. No, they're not. Trump wants Bill Pulte there so he can claim shenanigans in the November election. That's just so crystal clear.
1: That is very interesting because, yesterday's summary of the state of play on that was my saying, I have these news outlets saying Trump is definitely not picking Pulte permanently, and I got these three news outlets saying, yes, he is. So,
0: well,
1: see where this lands. Yeah, I mean, what it really is, now that you pointed out, I think that's the nuance that was missing from yesterday's summary, is John Thune says he's not because he doesn't want him to be doing that, because it's not clear that it's actually looking like Pulte won't have the votes to clear it. But arm twisting has yet to happen. Threats have yet to be made.
0: Well,
1: families have yet to flee in terror.
0: John Thune, who's a majority leader.
1: Yeah.
0: And the whip, John Barrasso, both said they don't think Pulte will be permanent. Both of them want to pass FISA provisions.
1: Yes.
0: They cannot do that without Democratic votes because there's a bunch of Libertarian Republicans who won't approve it as written. So they're counting on Mark Werner and maybe Jim Himes and a couple of other people whipping up a bunch of Democratic votes enough to get it over the line. And Democrats have already said, as much as we think this is a security issue that we would normally go along for the sake of the country, not with Pulte. We won't do it.
1: The line for that, by the way, is we absolutely agree that FISA reauthorization is important and serious.
0: And
1: unfortunately,
0: critical.
1: Bill Pulte is not. And that's the problem. You could be placing this in his hands and he will misuse it. This is extraordinarily powerful stuff. And you want to make sure someone responsible is going to wield it. That's not Pulte.
0: Yeah. It was bad enough when you had Tulsi Gabbard there. Now you got a guy who makes her look good. We ain't doing this.
1: Right. That's extraordinary. We were willing to give this power. Well, they weren't really, but they were willing to give this power to Tulsi Gabbard. This guy, though, no way.
0: Yep.
1: I mean, so far, no way. We'll see.
0: Right. So I thought that was interesting.
1: Mm-hmm.
0: And then this is an analyst named Grant Hermes, happens to have a podcast, and he wrote a summary about it. Somebody summarized it for him.
1: It's a long name.
0: Then there's the president's health, it says. At his NBC Meet the Press interview in Wisconsin, Trump struggled to stand up from his chair, wobbled, and reached out to grab journalist Kristen Welker to steady himself.
1: I thought he was going
0: to
1: throttle.
0: At the NBA Finals in New York the same night, he was booed loudly. At Madison Square Garden, told reporters the crowd reaction was mostly cheers and then appeared to nod off during the game. In an arena regularly hitting 90 decibels. In the stills, Grant reports the drooping on the right side of Trump's face was visible again.
1: Okay.
0: And as he was recording, Iran shot down an American helicopter. Pilot was rescued. Trump vowed retaliation and ceasefire isn't a ceasefire. So that's a pretty good summary of what's been going on.
1: Yes. Right. Still more fallout from that horrible interview, by the way. Yeah, I think, I don't know. I think if they had pulled back the camera a little bit, it looked like he was trying to maybe duck a boom microphone when he stood up, and that was enough for him to kind of lose his balance. I was watching, and I watched after that whole fight. She, you know, offers him an arm and holds him up. I was yelling, "Sweep the leg," but she wasn't hearing me. But you know, also she was probably 6 years old when that movie came out. So, Karate Kid definitional for me, maybe not for. Although you know, kids went to see the movie. Who knows? Anyway, shaky health as usual, makeup on the hands as usual, not getting any better.
0: No. There's something wrong with him. We don't exactly know
1: hell
0: what
1: yeah.
0: it is yet. But, besides his congestive heart failure and besides his mini strokes, we don't know what's going on.
1: Right. Don't know what's getting piped in underneath that makeup on the hands. Something. But we don't know what.
0: Do you remember the movie Being There?
1: Yes, not very well, but I do remember it.
0: Peter Sellers.
1: Peter Sellers and Chauncey Gardner, right?
0: Well, yeah. You know, there was a part of the movie where this
1: super
0: rich billionaire influencer had to have meetings. He was very old, and he had a personal doc who was devoted to just him.
1: Oh, all right.
0: And, you know, whenever he had a meeting with the President of the United States or something, he'd have a complete blood transfusion makeover. Like they take all his blood out and put young blood in there. And so he could at least survive the meeting. You know, I keep thinking of that movie every time I see Trump.
1: I guess
0: with a public appearance. He only appears once a week with all sorts of, makeup on his hands, but that's because they need his hands for the IVs because they have to replace everything and, you know, fill it with adrenaline and stuff like that so he can get past the next hour and a half. Of course, some of these Nick games are 2 hours, and so he falls asleep. But, you know, it happens.
1: The crash. Yeah, that happens. But, I mean, even that's such a hot topic among the multi-billionaires that we have floating around this country. I mean, between Peter Thiel and Elon Musk and various others, that they Thiel in particular, I think, is well known for, like, I actually, you know, I'm harvesting blood from young people in order to replace my own. And there's he's not alone. Which is kind of weird, considering we're supposed to be making America healthy again. But we're really just robbing the next generation of its health and injecting it into our veins.
0: Right.
1: Very boomer
0: exactly
1: of you.
0: Right.
1: Okay. Okay, well, that will that brings us almost to the top of the hour. Justice Putnam knows the being there, has sent us a still from the film here. So lots of bells ringing on that one.
0: Excellent, excellent. Anyway,
1: okay, yes.
0: That's it for me for today. There's my 20-minute segment. And,
1: all right.
0: Go ahead,
1: I know
0: play
1: what I can
0: it.
1: Tell
0: go
1: you.
0: Go ahead. Go ahead. It's Wednesday.
7: Come back tomorrow.
0: There you go.
1: It's all movie clips on this show. That's all we got.
0: All movies all the time.
1: Thank you. All right. Very good. And is there any... we didn't play this movie clip.
8: Enthusiasms.
1: I don't know. That's basically it. And then, your other favorite.
7: Well, what the hell is supposed to do, you moron? Right.
0: That pretty much covers a news summary right there.
1: Yeah. That's your answer. And those are your instructions. Thanks very much. Okay. We got more to come
0: and just,
1: for the hour.
0: And just so your listeners know, I finally got my hands on a Grace of Hanare Yakasani Magatani. Finally. In Neo 3. It just took me months.
1: I think I'm having a stroke. What did you say? Yeah.
0: I got the...
1: Or maybe you are. I don't know.
0: I got the accessory I needed to make my build work. So.
1: All right. I gotta mark that down. I'm going to ask my sons whether they know what the hell you're talking about. That's my connection to gaming. It's nice
0: that
1: you stay youthful
0: this way.
1: Well,
0: I did it
1: right
0: at the end, so you can find it easy. So you can ask
1: ask the editor.
0: Production staff and see what they can tell you.
1: I appreciate that, and I like the way you stay young that way. Me, I'm old. I don't know. I guess I'm going to start playing checkers or something at Cracker Barrel. That's my version of gaming. Okay, Greg, thanks so much. Appreciate it. And let's see, we still got a little bit before the bell rings and the music goes. So if you think of anything, you can chime in or type it in the chat. You can enter the chat.
0: I send you stuff sometimes after my segment is there. Sometimes you read it on the air. Sometimes you don't. Depends.
1: Yeah. I need to get, you know, the other thing I need to have the kids do is get me one of these multi-screen setups. I have a laptop and the desktop, but I think I need like two or three more to be able to see all the inputs at once. Although that doesn't mean I'm going to put my eyes in that direction. I still only have the two of them. All right. Well, let's see. I'm going to see if we can't figure out. There's the alarm
0: there's the
1: that says 30 seconds until the music starts. That's how the show works. And I can't make that thing silent no matter what I do. I flip the switch. I turn down but it's an alarm. And I guess Apple in its wisdom said nobody would ever want a silent visual only alarm. How could that possibly be? And so we won't build one. All right. I think when we come back, there's news about Trump's arch, which I guess is moving forward, but is also the subject of 6 to 10 lawsuits.
0: Didn't his arch keep him out of the war? Oh, that was his
1: back. Yes, right. That's the heels. Right. Sorry. And the arches are fallen. But no, yeah. So the 250-foot arch that he wants built, that won't be in time for July 4th, of course. He just wants it built before he either dies or leaves office. And it's starting to look like a real pain in the ass for air traffic for National Airport. They're going to need 300-foot
9: crane. It's me, David, still your host for the KGRO in the Morning Show after all these years. 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
1: Of course, has finished today's segment and is moving on with the rest of his life, damn it. Whereas the rest of you, this is it. This is it. We're stuck here for another hour. I appreciate you hanging on. There's more to cover, of course, and we got 10 different directions to go in. It is true. People are talking about the arch. People are suing about the arch. The Washington Post has some news about the arch. So I guess the plans are, to the extent you can call them plans, remember, this project, like all of the others, the reflecting pool, which I guess is about filled again now, and I think I've seen some pictures of it, it's a little different in color, but it definitely doesn't look blue. But it is reflecting. He hasn't ruined that. So that's good news. I guess we can credit him for that, although it was reflecting before, and it was about the same color, and then we spent $15 million in between. But we got to tighten our belts and budgets out of control and tax and spend Democrats. You know the story. Anyway, there's another project apparently also being floated, which he's decided he also is, you know, wants to slash is gonna build regardless of nobody else who's supposed to be a part of this process thinking it's a good idea, wanting it, approving of it, nothing. That's inherent in the story for the arch as well. But now a promenade, as he's talking about it, a promenade from, shoot, is it from the Lincoln Memorial? I think so. To the tidal basin, which, by the way, if you have, you know, feet and you're an able person, then you can promenade that way. But they're going to build a special big wide sidewalk for you to walk on. And I guess there are some, they could build a nice pedestrian footbridge over Independence Avenue or something so that people can get from like the Washington Monument to this promenade. But that might actually be useful, although it would be a terrible traffic problem for a year or two as they built the thing. Anyway, just another project that he's throwing on the fire there to the annoyance of everyone. And it faces all the same issues that the arch does, which are all in this article that he's ignoring the input of various panels that are statutorily supposed to have a say in such things. And there are a lot of them, and I'm sure that drives him crazy. And lots of people always, I'm sure, complain about the red tape, the bureaucracy, but it's meant to prevent one person from destroying everything. And so far, it's not working, partly because he's replaced most of the people on two out of the five boards that have input to this stuff and is ignoring the other three. So here's the latest on the arch. Trump officials lay out aggressive timeline to build triumphal arch. Not July 4th, of course, that's only just weeks away, but aggressive timeline. It would take a couple of years to build this thing, and he wants it done inside of those couple of years before he, again, drops dead, leaves office, sells it to his sons, whatever. I don't know what he's planning to do. As a result, there will be shoddy workmanship involved in this, to no one's surprise. This is the kind of builder he is. You'll see how they lay it out in the story. It's not that long. Documents say a 320-foot crane may be used to build the arch, which sits on a flight path to Reagan National Airport. I don't know where they got this Reagan guy, but it's National Airport for people who've been here for long enough. Dan Diamond wrote the story for the Washington Post. Federal officials are laying more groundwork to begin construction on President Donald Trump's planned 250-foot tall triumphal arch. That's the kind of arch it is. No one knows what triumph it is he thinks he's marking. I assume he thinks, well, the landslide in the greatest election in history, three of them, I suppose, is what he's thinking. Sharing additional documents that detail the project's scope and an aggressive timetable for potentially completing the work before Trump's term ends, like if it ends at the point it's supposed to end. We are how far out from that, by the way? My new setting is for default for the front page over at Daily Coast, and never brings up my own morning posts first thing anymore. But what are we at? Oh, here's the Tuesday one. The search function still tinkering with over there, but I guess we're 955 days remaining in Trump's legal term in office. So can you get a 250-foot arch built in that time? I'm not even sure how long it takes him to get a 320-foot crane up, but that'll be a week minimum before they can even start working on this thing. Anyway, according to National Park Service documents posted this month, the administration envisions 20 hours per day of construction on the arch, right? It's only 4 hours off, two shifts working in the overnight hours, et cetera, et cetera. Scott sent me a note here that I think is covered in this article as well. So, but I'll open up this one in case there's some additional information that might be helpful. But this is definitely covered in this. So thanks, Scott. Right. So 20 hours a day of construction in order to finish this thing before he dies / leaves office. If it's before he dies, they might need to go 24 hours a day in order to finish this thing. How long will this take? So 20 hours a day, year round, by the way, where in the middle of winter, we're talking about, I don't know how many hours of it are going to be in complete and total darkness. All of this in hopes of completing the project within 2 to 3 years. Construction experts said that timeline, which would involve 2 10-hour daily shifts, is unusually aggressive for a non-emergency project. But of course, the president regards it as an emergency. The arch will also be built with concrete clad in granite. Does that matter? Well, it is unlike the nearby Lincoln Memorial and other monuments that were constructed with natural stone like marble and limestone, another way to expedite its construction, experts said. So, in other words, low-quality construction. I don't know whether you can really say shoddy workmanship until you actually see it, but basically saying, yeah, the quick way, the cheap way to build this thing and make it happen in time is to have it be concrete clad in granite. And again, granite, you know, his very 1980s frozen brain, sticking with that versus marble or limestone. He's obviously in a hurry to get this all done before he leaves office. We'll have to, that the quote just simply says before he leaves office, but you need to read it that way, like with a big eye roll and a wink and an ironic. He's trying to get this done all before he leaves office, whether he does leave office or by what method he leaves office or whether they're carrying him out or what. That, according to Matthew Bell, a University of Maryland architecture professor, commenting on the timeline of materials, most of the major monuments in D.C. are stone. That's about as strong as the criticism will get, because nobody wants people outside of their houses threatening their families. The Park Service said the project would require large cranes, including one that may be 320 feet tall and another that could be as high as 300 feet. The planned site for the arch is on a flight path to nearby Reagan National Airport, where planes can sometimes fly at around 500 feet of altitude, raising concerns about safety. I guess that's a little bit different than saying that the average is about 500. Planes sometimes fly at 500 feet. I don't know. Maybe it's not as big a danger as all that. But it is something we worried about and thought about when they announced the plans for this thing. I know where that arch is and where it's going to sit and what the approach to National is. Fly to Dulles if you want to stay safe, I guess. The Federal Aviation Administration has said it's reviewing whether the arch's planned height could or would present risks to airplanes transiting the area. I think that was what they meant by the whole flight path thing. Concluding in a preliminary report last week that the arch would need red blinking lights to alert planes at night. And that's just the arch, and that's 250 feet, right? So the cranes obviously would need those things. I'm waiting for Trump to say, I don't want that. That's going to ruin it. The 300 feet, 250 feet, it's not a problem for airplanes. But the FAA says it is. So I guess he'll lean on, what's his name? The Transportation Secretary, Sean, I think I forgot his name again. Like last week, I was like, is that Sean Duffy? No, that's the spokesperson for the Pentagon. Sean, I can't, literally can't remember his name. These reality TV people. All right. Sean, really? Sean Parnell, is that it? Sean, all right. Really, honestly. Or maybe Parnell is the spokesperson. Duffy is the secretary. That's what it is. All right. I've got them both backwards there. Okay. And so Sean Duffy, yeah, that was the last time he did this. I was sure that Sean Parnell was his name, but no, that's the Pentagon guy. These people are clowns and puppets, and it's ridiculous to try to track their names anyway, unless you're hunting them down after the administration to hold them to, you know, account and bring them to justice. Then you'll want to get the name right. You, Sean, whatever your name is, get in the van. All right. The FAA says they're still reviewing whether the planned height would present risks. Probably going to need blinking lights on the arch to alert planes at night. An FAA spokesperson said Tuesday that the agency was still conducting a full study on the project, and I imagine Trump will call Sean, whatever his name is, and tell him, the study should say I don't need lights. Or if there's going to be a light, it should be a big Trump light. FAA, Transportation and Interior Department spokespeople did not respond to requests for comment about the additional height of the cranes and whether that would pose a further risk. The White House declined comment on the Park Service documents. Officials say they plan to begin construction as soon as all approvals are received, which is a standard thing that you say to make it look like you're following the rules. But what if you're rigging all of the approvals, right? The Triumphal Arch in Memorial Circle is going to be one of the most iconic landmarks, not only in Washington, D.C., but throughout the world. Davis Ingle, White House spokesman, said in a statement, and then he rolled his eyes and threw up. Trump has insisted that the 250-foot-tall arch be built to mark America's 250th anniversary, but it won't be done until about the 253rd anniversary. And two federal panels led by Trump allies have rushed the project through reviews. The arch would be erected at Memorial Circle, a traffic roundabout near Arlington National Cemetery that is tucked inside Washington's technical boundaries. I added the word technical there. And it would represent the president's most significant change to Washington's skyline. The administration is not planning to seek authorization for the project from Congress, drawing rebukes from Democrats who say the president continues to flout long-established laws and norms. Trump has also demolished the White House East Wing to clear space for his planned ballroom, decided unilaterally to renovate Lincoln Memorial's reflecting pool, and undertaken other construction projects without going through the usual legally required reviews or seeking approval from Congress. Running through all these incidents is an inexplicable disregard for legal process. Senator Richard Blumenthal, of course, Democrat of Connecticut, the top Democrat on the Senate's Permanent Subcommittee for Investigations, wrote in a letter Tuesday to Park Service leaders. Yes, it's not inexplicable, his disregard for the legal process, but unjustifiable, certainly, but it's pretty explicable. He doesn't believe laws apply to him because he's special and rich. Blumenthal asked for the Park Service to explain and justify its use of urgent procedures, including no-bid contracts to complete Trump's projects, to share its internal records on the arch, the reflecting pool, and other work driven by the president, and to provide a full list of projects underway or under consideration on Park Service land in the D.C. area. That would be the promenade we were waiting on. The letter was shared with the Washington Post. Some construction and design firms have actually declined to work on the arch, worried that they could not meet the administration's aggressive timeline and wary of the risks of participating in the controversial project, according to two people who spoke on condition of anonymity to describe internal deliberations around the project. Like, if I'm not going to work on it, I'm also not going to go on the record saying I'm not working on it because I'm not working on it because I'm afraid I'm going to get threatened. I'm not going to tell you that I'm not working on it because I'm afraid I'm going to get threatened because I'm afraid I'm going to get threatened about that. You see how it goes. And by the way, if you complied, if you said, yes, Mr. President, sir, it's such an honor. I love you, sir. I can't wait to work on it. And if you say it's going to take 3 years and the president says, all right, it is what it is. I understand these things. Building projects are my life. And then later on, he'll just say, I said I wanted it in 2 years. And you say, no, contract is 3. You're fired. Your family should be murdered. Everybody kill this guy. You know, who wants that trouble, right? And you don't even want the trouble of saying, this is the trouble you're going to get if you decide to work on this project. 52% of Americans are against the planned arch, compared with 21% who favor it, according to a Washington Post ABC Ipsos poll conducted in April. Although I would say, likely, I don't know, I feel like this is the case. Ask the historians. I think every time you build something that is now, you know, a permanent part of the Washington skyline or a tourist attraction or whatever, like, I'll bet that there's similar polling elsewhere. Like, when they decided to build the Washington Monument, hey, we love Washington, but 52% of the American people polled are like, yeah, we don't need this thing. It's stupid. And of course, construction was halted during the Civil War. It just was sitting there like a lump, right? 52% disapproved, 20-something approve, but then you build it and now everybody loves it. I'm sure Trump is claiming the same thing will happen for his arch, but I hope it's dynamited before then. Anyway, the project is also the subject of a lawsuit, probably 15 of them, brought by several military veterans, is one of them anyhow, who say the towering structure would alter their visiting experience to nearby Arlington National Cemetery. Probably true. Not the strongest claim in the world, but it's there. And we're supposed to love our veterans, but Trump doesn't, so it's not going to work. Lawyers for Public Citizen, a watchdog group that is representing the military veterans, have urged a federal judge to halt the project. With every passing day, defendant's arch moves closer to construction, Public Citizen lawyers argued in a filing to U.S. District Judge Tanya Sue Chutkan. Tanya Chutkan, wow, can't believe she drew that case. Last week, you remember her, right? Trump administration lawyers have argued that the project should not be halted because it has not officially begun. Don't begun it, and then you won't be in trouble. Administration officials have also said they will provide at least 14 days notice before beginning construction of the arch, but then they'll redefine what construction means, right? They'll dig the foundation and say, we said 14 days before construction. This is just digging, totally different, single subject, right? The Park Service last week opened a 10-day comment period for the public to weigh in on the arch project, if you want to do that. There's a link in the article. The comment period, which the agency and administration officials have not publicized on their communications channels, according to a Post review, is legally required as a step before beginning construction. So I guess you can go online and say, yeah, my comment is this thing is trash. F it. You can do it. You're allowed. The Park Service has acknowledged the potentially adverse effects of the arch on Arlington National Cemetery and other nearby monuments, all of which derive significance in part from their planned visual, commemorative, and spatial relationships across the Potomac River and through the monumental core, one report concluded. The Interior Department last month awarded a contract to OTAK Incorporated, O-T-A-K, a Portland, Oregon-based architectural firm to perform compliance-related work related to the arch project. OTAK declined to answer questions about the contract and its involvement in the project, referring comment to the Trump administration. In other news, Don Jr. just bought OTAK. Anyway, the project has already received approval from the Commission on of Fine Arts, which reviews designs for major federal projects. A second panel, the National Capital Planning Commission, is expected to approve the project as soon as next month. Those are the ones packed with Trump people. Will Scharf, the Trump-appointed chairman of the National Capital Planning Commission, also said last week he believed a federal law, ready for this one, a federal law limiting the height of construction in Washington, which, by the way, how high? What does the law restrict most Washington construction height to? 130 feet. There shouldn't be anything higher up than the Capitol Dome. That's 130 feet. That's why it's not a skyscraper kind of a place. But guess what? This one's going to be 250 feet and go F yourself. So Scharf says he believed the federal law limiting the height of construction in Washington should not apply to the arch. That's the end of the statement. It just, or at least from the excerpt from this. I don't know. We could go and look and see if he makes a longer statement. We believe it shouldn't apply because, look, the Goodrich blimp. I don't know what the rest of the statement says. Meanwhile, Trump officials have declined to include a half dozen historic preservation and advocacy groups such as the National Trust for Historic Preservation and the Cultural Landscape Foundation in a federally required process to consider the arch's potential effects on historic properties. All of the excluded organizations, which have historically offered input on past federal projects, have sued the Trump administration over the president's planned ballroom, his reflecting pool, and other initiatives. Each of these organizations brings subject area expertise that could be helpful. Charles Birnbaum, the president of the Cultural Landscape Foundation, wrote in a letter on Monday to the Park Service asking to participate in the process. The letter was shared with the Post. So there you go. That's where we are on the Donald Trump vandalism of Washington, D.C. front. Let's see. Other things to bring to your attention. Oh, my goodness. Well, there's 10 or 15 of them. Let me see. Let me share this one next and then probably carry it over a little bit to the other side of the next break on the corruption front. I mean, there's 500 more stories. This one, because I mentioned Don Jr., will transition to this from ProPublica, another big expose. They do this kind of stuff fantastically. Joshua Kaplan, Justin Elliott, and Alex Mirjeski, usual suspects on stories like this, really doing a great job. This one, an Indian billionaire from India was targeted by Trump. Isn't that something? Oh, well, that's over. Then he poured money into a startup secretly backed by Donald Trump Jr., and guess who's not under attack anymore? An obscure Texas firm, secretly connected to the president's son, secretly, said it received at least $100 million from Mukesh Ambani's Reliance Industries, the industry of making you reliant on them, of course. At the same time, the Ambani family secured major policy wins from the Trump administration. What kind? Major, of course. Everything's major with him. Here's the deal. In late November in, oh boy, Jamnagar, India, town in India, the scions of two of the most powerful families in the world stood face to face. On one side was 30-year-old Anant Ambani, son of one of the richest men in Asia. On the other, Donald Trump Jr., and you kind of know who he is, right? For months, the Trump administration had been on the offensive against the sprawling Ambani energy empire, placing it at the center of an escalating tariff campaign against India. But after Trump Jr. touched down, the two men toured the Ambani's private zoo, and Don shot all the animals. And at night, they performed a Gujarati folk dance, grinning as they moved together to the music. And as you know, if Donald Trump Jr. can move together with you to music and grin, lots of money is going to change hands. And policy in the United States is going to change. 4 months later, an obscure Texas startup called America First Refining, great name, right, announced that it had received a nine-figure investment from somebody who's not in America. America first, but all of our financing comes from India. A nine-figure. You don't usually hear that one. I hear six-figure things, seven-figure things, occasionally eight, nine figures. A nine-figure investment from the Ambani's company. The deal puzzled numerous energy investors familiar with the project, which aims to build the first major new oil refinery in the U.S. in about 50 years. We got to refine all this oil. We're Strait of Hormuz, blah, blah, blah. We got to, Don, build one. These things, it's going to be hot, going to be very hot, secretly. The company is run by a serial entrepreneur with a history of bankruptcy. And we're not, this isn't Donald Trump, this is another one. And lawsuits alleging fraud. Again, I remind you, they're not talking about Trump here. After more than a decade of failed attempts to raise money, blown deadlines, and rebrands, it has been floundering like birds of a feather, right? Obviously, these guys are going to find each other and partner with one another. America First Refining's unexpected breakthrough came after it forged a previously unreported relationship with Trump Jr. I mean, they named it so that it would lure him in, of course. I mean, the other choice was Don Jr. is great refining, but they didn't need to go that far. So there we go. He forged a previously unreported relationship with him, who secretly acquired a stake in the startup, according to records and seven people familiar with the company. By the way, good secret. Seven people knew you were doing it. The new details revealed the role the president's son has played in a theme of Trump's second term: overseas investors with interests before the administration, putting money into the Trump family's business interests. What an odd theme for them to choose. Over the past year and a half, Trump Jr. has amassed a fortune from stakes in companies ranging from crypto startups to a drone business to a firearms retailer. Of course, they're also building a cell phone, now an oil refinery. Right, sure. Some firms tied to the president's son have received contracts or other support from the federal government, part of what critics describe as a run of Trump family self-dealing or extraordinarily luck, you know, extraordinarily good forward vision. In December, Forbes estimated that Trump Jr.'s net worth had rocketed from roughly $50 million to $300 million since the election. But the Forbes figures were based on the investments that have been publicly disclosed. The America First refining episode suggests there's much about the family business that remains secret. But don't worry, you're not allowed to audit them. I added that part. The size of Trump Jr.'s stake in America First Refining and what he paid for it remains unclear. That's another fantastic avenue for corruption. $1 buys you 800% of the company. Is that not possible? Trump math. Top executives at the startup have also said that they speak regularly with Trump Jr., according to a person close to the company. And not that that's worth anything, but and after the Ambani investment was announced, Trump Jr.'s personal lawyer took credit on social media for playing a part in the deal. He's got to get his piece. America First Refining has flexed its Trump Jr. connections during pitch meetings with foreign officials. Early last year, Trump Jr. joined the company's leadership for a meeting in South Florida with potential investors from, you'll never believe it, Saudi Arabia, according to two people familiar with the matter. Another foreign government official pitched on the project told ProPublica that the company's team emphasized that they had the backing, they had backing from the Trump family, and suggested that an investment would help with White House access. Exactly what you're not allowed to be doing. The Ambani's investment coincided with the family securing major U.S. policy wins that their company, Reliance Industries, had been lobbying for. Reliance goes from Trump foe to friend with refinery pledge, ran the Bloomberg headline after the deal was announced. Reliance's intent with the deal, I'll tell you after the music starts. Their intent with the deal was to smooth out tensions between the U.S. and India, the outlet reported. So it's okay. It is a diplomatic immunity. A Trump Jr. spokesperson said that Trump Jr., quote, has no operational involvement with AFR and is simply a passive minority investor in an American company that aligns with his worldview. That's all. You know, as companies always do. Oddly enough, more and more these days, they're aligning with my worldview. I can't understand it.
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1: Hi, everyone. It's me, Commercial Guy, this time here to remind you that there are a number of ways you can support the show even without spending a dime, except for the dime that you spent on internet access so you could hear the show. Ignore that one. Anyway, I'm talking about feeding the evil algorithms that make the modern internet tick. When those YouTubers and TikTokers plead with you to smash that like button or subscribe so you never miss an episode or even just leave a comment, it's because they know that it makes the algorithms more likely to recommend their content to other users. And they must know what they're talking about because their shows have millions of subscribers. And mostly those shows are terrible. We rule. So go find us on YouTube, find us on Libsyn, Stitcher, or Patreon, or Spotify, TuneIn, Apple, Amazon, Pandora, and then like us, love us, post a comment, ring the bell,
9: punch the clown, shock the monkey, whatever you're supposed to do on that platform to make that algorithm think we're cool. 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
9: All right, welcome back to the KGRO in the morning show here on Netroots Radio. Our final segment, it's a race to see if we can get through the ProPublica piece and still bring you the other news that I wanted to fit into today's show. Let's get back on it. Right. First, there was the claim by Trump Jr.'s spokesperson. Hey, he's got nothing to do with this. He's just investing. He just likes this company. What's the big deal over here? The entire premise of this story relating to Don is false, the spokesperson said, adding, Don does not interface with the federal government on behalf of any company that he invests in or advises. That would be something you could charge him with criminally, and you know, we don't do those things, or at least those things won't be charged criminally, so I guess we don't do them. ProPublica did not find evidence Trump Jr. was aware of refinery executives suggesting that an investment would help with White House access. Don't tell me about that. Just go do it. You pay me, and I won't complain about it, and if they ask me, I'll say I don't know anything about it. You got to pay me extra so I don't say anything about it. In response to detailed questions, a spokesperson for America First Refining said the claims in this story are false, amazingly coordinated with Don Jr.'s spokespeople, but declined to specify what they were referring to. I don't know. We're just saying what they said. The company's CEO previously denied wrongdoing in the lawsuits against him, reviewed by ProPublica, and the suits were either settled or dropped. The Ambani family has long been cultivating its relationship with the Trumps. Reliance paid $10 million to the Trump Organization in 2024. Why? As a development fee for a project in Mumbai, according to the president's financial disclosure. Despite the payment, Reliance has not yet announced a Trump project. Reliance told ProPublica that the real estate project is real. It's not in Israel, but it is real, and remains under development. It's weird because they always, I mean, what limits are there on Trump announcing a triumph of real estate development well before ground is ever broken? You just, you know, show a picture of it and say, I'm an amazing billionaire genius. But this one's not getting mentioned. But how about that? That's the way to do it. So that, how do you bribe Trump now? $10 million to the Trump Organization for a development fee for a project that may or may not exist. Easy. Ivanka Trump attended Anant Ambani's wedding party in India that year, where guests were treated to a Rihanna concert. So how do you like that? Anant's father, Mukesh, is worth an estimated $90 billion and lives in a 27-story home. That's a lot of stories. Came to Washington, D.C. for Trump's second inauguration, posing with the president at a private reception. I don't know him. I've never met him. He's some guy. He's in a picture with me. But by the summer of 2025, the family was under attack from the White House. Isn't that interesting? Go to his wedding. He comes to your inauguration. $10 million in your pocket for nothing. But I wanted 100. So now you're under attack. The summer of 2025, the family under attack from the White House. Since Russia invaded Ukraine in 2022, Reliance has reportedly made billions in profits by purchasing vast quantities of Russian oil at a discount. In August, as Trump grew frustrated with his administration's struggles to bring the war to an end, one day, so easy, the president doubled his tariffs on India to 50%. The move was explicitly designed to force companies like Reliance to stop buying Russian oil. I don't know if they said that, but apparently it's true. They were supposed to just figure it out themselves. White House trade advisor Peter Navarro publicly assailed India's politically connected energy titans for funding Putin's war machine, which, you know, that is bad. Widely read as a reference to the Ambanis. Amid this tension, doesn't matter. Still going to have a personal relationship, invest in one another's businesses. And this is just an opportunity for you to smooth things out
1: You can help Russia win the war in Ukraine. I don't care. Just give me money. Amid this tension, Trump Jr. visited Anant Ambani on his November trip to India. At the end of the trip, Trump Jr.'s personal lawyer commented at a business conference in Miami, "I had a nice closing this morning with Don Trump Jr., who's flying back from India today." The following week, the Texas startup, then called Element Fuels,

before it was announced, a major Indian newspaper later reported. As the Ambanis quietly finalized their deal with America First Refining, actually, I'm going to go back and say this is linked to the major Indian newspaper. And I guess I want to click on it because I want to become familiar with which are the major newspapers in India. But it's not in English, so that's unhelpful for me. But the URL is in English characters. Bhaskar.com. Bhaskar.com. That won't help me because I can't read it. But, you know, all I see is every once in a while when I'm Googling something, and has anybody covered this? India Times, Times of India, Mumbai Times. And like, are these AI slop papers or are they real? I don't know. I can never tell. Anyway, I mean, for all I know, the other one is in Hindi and AI slop. Anyway, we'll continue with the story. I thought I might learn something, but I guess not. I learned a different thing. As the Ambanis quietly finalized their deal with America First Refining, U.S.-Indian relations appeared to warm. In February, the Trump administration struck a deal, a trade deal with India, dramatically lowering tariffs and also reportedly gave Reliance a license to buy Venezuelan oil. Isn't that something? We're now giving out that license, of course. You know why. When the Iran war broke out and rocked global energy markets, the U.S. gave India a sanctions waiver to buy Russian crude. Oh, that's who got the waiver. Okay. The waiver was later expanded to all countries. I see. All right. I mean, I guess that's better than just giving it to one country or one company, but there really should have been no waiver at all. It doesn't make any sense, but now it does. Money. You knew that then. In response to ProPublica's questions, the White House said that, quote, there are no conflicts of interest. We don't know of any. There's no such thing as a conflict of interest for them. Reliance did not answer ProPublica's questions about Trump Jr.'s and Anant Ambani's roles in the investment deal, but said in a statement that the company did not receive, quote, any unique or preferential treatment, unquote, from the U.S. government. No, they got that direct from the president, who's different when you need him to be from the U.S. government. Otherwise, he's a unitary executive. There is no connection between Reliance's investment in AFR and any unique measures associated with general U.S. trade tariff sanctions or licensing outcomes, Reliance said. The investment was evaluated and approved on its commercial merits, strategic fit, and long-term value creation potential. In March, President Trump personally announced Reliance's deal with the Texas startup on Truth Social, thanking the Ambani family, or the Ambani company, for its, quote, tremendous investment, capital I investment, for whatever reason. That kind of gives away the game, but there you go. Who cares? After the announcement, Wilding, the Trump Jr. lawyer, shared the news on LinkedIn. Quote, just so proud to have been a part of this one, except when they catch him later on, I need to know anything about it. Wilding rode back his claim in an email to ProPublica. See, already, people are, really, you're proud of this one? Why? And his new statement to ProPublica, quote, I have never worked for or advised AFR and had zero involvement in their deal with Reliance Energy. Why so proud then? No one knows. I simply saw the press release and I was excited for them. Wow. So believable. America First Refining's spokesperson called Wilding's comment, quote, moronic and false. So they can't even keep their cover stories straight. In June of 2025, Wilding registered a new entity in Wyoming. Ready? Why Wyoming? Well, of course, he's registering TX Fuels, usually understood as Texas Fuels, TX Fuels LLC, listing the company's address as Trump Jr.'s mansion in Jupiter, Florida. Registered in Wyoming, Texas Fuels, owned by Florida. In his email, Wilding said his, quote, only involvement in AFR was handling the legal paperwork for the Trump Jr.'s LLC's investment in the startup. So proud of this one. Had nothing to do with it. Only had this to do with it. Whatever. What time is it? New lie. Trump Jr. first hired Wilding in May of 2021, according to interviews with the lawyer has given, but he changes his story all the time, so who knows what that means. A corporate deal lawyer from Dallas, Wilding has referred to himself as, quote, outside business counsel to the Trump family, and has said he talks to Trump Jr. or Eric Trump almost daily. I'm sorry.

0: a former Bill Clinton and Barack Obama voter who fell hard for MAGA and money, I guess, really. The attorney has installed a portrait of President Trump over the mantle in his living room. I love you, sir. Wilding's practice has boomed during the second Trump administration, bringing the lawyer to Argentina, Saudi Arabia, and South Korea. Everybody in the world wants to do business with the United States right now. Not really. They want to do business with Trump. Wilding said at a conference in June of 2025, every company wants to do business with the Trump family, and I'm here to collect 10% of it. I added the last part. There are other fingerprints of the Trump world on the refinery deal. Howard Lutnick's firm, Cantor Fitzgerald, which his sons took over when Lutnick became Trump's commerce secretary, familiar pattern, is working as the financial advisor to America First Refining, including on the Ambani investment deal. Cantor Fitzgerald announced they, as a company, declined to comment. And the Trump administration played a direct role in helping America First Refining find potential foreign investors. Wow. According to public comments from the company's CEO, John Calce, I'm not certain how it's pronounced, but C-A-L-C-E, and the Trump administration probably not worried about announcing that because no one knows that America First Refining is Indian owned. So you'd say, I helped get a deal for America First Refining. What do you think about that? It's awesome, right? America First. We have received support from the White House, he told a local news outlet. That's John Calce, the company's CEO. The National Energy, by the way, how many paragraphs in to get to the name of the CEO of America First Refining? John Calce, you never heard of him. We're like 20 minutes into the article, the first time you hear the CEO of the place. Because the CEO is so important and is totally calling all the shots. Obviously, I think, certainly the implication of the story is, yeah, this company's being run by other people. The CEO, I mean, it's a cool gig if you can get it. I imagine there's a couple $100,000, if not millions, in compensation involved. All you got to do is front for these idiots. Anyway, let's see. A quote here from Calce. We've received support from the White House. That's good. He told a local news outlet, the National Energy Dominance Council,
1: dominance,
0: led by the Interior and Energy Secretaries, has, quote, helped us with, candidly, introducing us and helping us meet some of these people overseas, Calce said on an industry podcast. It's amazing, too, because, of course, he gets the big bucks because he's the CEO. He's got the connections. He knows how to meet the people. But he didn't. The administration took care of that. But he gets the big bucks because he's the one fronting for them. America First Refining has recently explored going public, according to three people close to the company. That could allow its current investors to start cashing out, even if the refinery never gets built. That sounds like a Trump plan. A milestone many energy industry insiders still view as a long shot. Actually building it, I think. Reliance made its investment in the startup at a valuation of at least $1 billion, according to America First's refining announcement. America First Refining's announcement. Building a refinery at the port of Brownsville on the Gulf Coast, that's why Texas Fuel LLC, has been Calce's mission for a decade. A former Yale offensive lineman, the juggernaut of Yale football, he started his career as a high school football coach after an unsuccessful attempt to make the NFL. Well, I guess he was a really good player. I mean, not good enough to make the NFL, but for a Yale offensive lineman, making a serious bid at getting into the NFL is really something. And he now describes himself as a, quote, lifelong entrepreneur. That is to say, no job, no fixed permanent address, just trying to do a bunch of deals. Trump America First Jiffy Pop popcorn popper never took off. Maybe I was a big investor in the big dick toilets that the first Trump administration, what's his name? The acting attorney general, what was his name again? Matt something or other. Remember that guy? All right. Well, I'm not even kidding. That was a real product that he was trying to sell. Anyway, the project has been serially delayed. That's interesting. Delay after delay after delay. That's serial. I'm a serial entrepreneur and a serial delayer. It's been serially delayed, out of money, rebranded, and trailed by angry former business partners. At one point, Calce's companies were being sued simultaneously by eight other firms. In 2022, during bankruptcy proceedings for an earlier iteration of the project, the trustee appointed to impartially oversee the case sued Calce too. The trustee alleged that Kelsey and others had improperly siphoned away cash and other assets. Kelsey denied wrongdoing. The case was ultimately settled. During the Biden administration, as the company sought financial support from the Department of Energy, it pitched itself as a climate-friendly green project that would also help people of underrepresented social demographics, DEI, in Brownsville, according to records from that period. The company failed to get enough money from outside investors, and the planned construction was delayed. By the company's own estimate, building the refinery will take years and cost $3 to $4 billion. Even if it's built, profitability could be hard to achieve. Many energy investors told ProPublica there's a reason the U.S. hasn't seen a major new refinery in decades. Oh, really? Economics, huh? Refineries cost a lot of money and essentially make pennies on the dollar, said Ed Hirs, H-I-R-S, a energy economist in Houston. Wall Street is not going to finance a new refinery, just as Wall Street was never going to finance any of Trump's golf courses, but who the F cares? Russia will. In this case, India will do it. Even after the start of the second Trump administration, the company was in jeopardy, according to interviews and documents. It laid off workers last year, and by late 2025, with delays continuing to plague the refinery, officials at the Port of Brownsville believed the project looked to be dead, according to records reviewed by ProPublica. But this explains people's insane devotion to Trump and the Trump family, right? They're trying to do business. They're stupid. They have no business ideas. Nothing's working. The economy isn't exactly clicking. It's not, nothing's happening. Then they figure out, if I just bribe the Trump family, I'm a player. So they do it. And now I'm sitting on billions and my company might go public despite the fact that it's never done anything. I love Donald Trump. I can see the attraction. I mean, I won't pursue it, but I can see it. Even after the start of the second Trump administration, that still didn't do the job. They had to go and bribe them first. They were laying off workers, but now everything seems to be on the upswing. That has not stopped Kelsey and his team from making grandiose claims to the public because everything's on the upswing. But all that hard luck beforehand hasn't stopped them. Earlier this year, a website went live for another Kelsey company. Wow. Called Brownsville Energy Storage Terminals. It claims to have a far-flung network of oil storage terminals, but no oil in them, in places like the Netherlands and Singapore, more than 850 employees, and a C-suite of experienced energy executives. But ProPublica could find no evidence that the executives are real people or that the storage terminals actually exist. The phone numbers on the website are also currently listed online as the contacts for a Houston baklava caterer, which that's not a bad business, honestly, a Dallas area taxi service, and an OBGYN office. The numbers are dead. It's, you know, fake. America First Refining's political ties, though, may have boosted its standing with Texas state regulators. In February, shortly before the Ambani investment became public, the company sought an extension on its permit from the Texas Commission on Environmental Quality. Inside the state agency, emails obtained by ProPublica show officials scrambled to approve the request. "Need to get this one logged and processed ASAP," wrote one official. "You are going to have to do this one. I will explain why in person in a few," wrote another. Wow, that's gangster code. You can guess if you check out the name. I mean, could it be any plainer? America First Refining got its approval the next day. A spokesperson for the Texas agency did not address questions about the emails. "This request was processed quickly due to the quality of information provided," the spokesperson said. I guess so. The quality being Trump's name. So there you go. All right. Good spot by ProPublica. Keep an eye on that one. Just, you know, add it to the list is all I can tell you. Speaking of corruption and other stuff in the news, the World Cup is about to begin. We talked yesterday extensively about the Somali referee who was excluded. I understand, by the way, that the premier of British Columbia invited this referee, "Come stay with us. You know, we'll host you and you can ref games here in Canada," but it's not up to them. It's a nice gesture, but we learned in the story yesterday, if it's all true, why that can't happen. But I saw a very interesting headline being shared on Blue Sky

0: yesterday, not by the author of the piece, but by, I think, another reporter. And yeah, who knows if I'm going to be able to find this one. Oh, there it is. It actually was pretty quick. Who was sharing it? J.M. Rieger, R-I-E-G-E-R. Is it Rieger or Rieger? I'm not sure. J.M., I'm not certain whether the J is for James, but I saw J.M. and I thought it was Jim, but it's not. J.M. Rieger, senior digital reporter for MS Now. And he was just, I guess, interested in this story. He's from MS Now. This is a New York Times story that he was sharing. And this one is going to bring longtime listeners way back. I think this storyline, this thread goes 10 years, 11 years back for us. Ready for this one? Being shared as if it was a new thing. It was very interesting to me. You can't remember everything, right? A years-long effort to woo Trump culminates with the World Cup. This is the New York Times. That's the headline. Gianni Infantino, the FIFA president, the one who gave him the FIFA Peace Prize, has unabashedly courted the president's favor. Soccer officials privately ask, who really benefits? Well, we're not going to get all the way through the article, that's for sure. But what J.M. Rieger found interesting enough to pull out as a quote here is, for the past year, FIFA has leased an office on the 17th floor of New York's Trump Tower. Earth's Mos Eisley, you know them, that has sat all but empty. The rent goes to President Trump's family business, but soccer officials say the space sits largely idle. Okay, so everybody kind of knows what's probably going on there. What's interesting, of course, is longtime listeners will remember, oh, this is actually, there's a long tradition here. And that's what I said in response in Blue Sky. Long tradition. You all remember wacko and highly corrupt CONCACAF official. Remember that? I forget exactly what that stands for, but that's the Football Association for the Caribbean and Central America and North America and everybody all wrapped up in one. This most of this hemisphere, the northern part of the Western Hemisphere in CONCACAF, I think. Maybe it's not Americans, governing body, but it's certainly the Caribbean. I know that. Anyway, CONCACAF, one of the, I guess, constituent federations that makes up FIFA, was for a long time headed by a wackadoodle by the name of Chuck Blazer. Does everybody remember them? Chuck Blazer lived in Trump Tower and just about died in Trump Tower as well. But he was the one, do you remember? This rings a bell at home when I mentioned it. He's the one who allegedly kept the second apartment entirely for his cats. He was a very interesting fellow, and he was one of the top officials in CONCACAF for years, widely understood, rightly, to be wildly corrupt. Also, though, keeping an apartment in Earth's Mos Eisley, and this is part of the reason we called it wildly corrupt Trinidadian FIFA and CONCACAF official Jack Warner, who absconded with God knows what kind of money back to Trinidad and was the subject of extradition hearings for a very long time, but apparently won his case in Trinidadian court and miraculously had the case no longer being pursued for extradition by the Trump administration the second time around. He'd been a tenant. He'd paid me good money. I'm not going to extradite the guy. But he ended up getting himself involved in, he was weirdly tied to the government of the Trinidadian prime minister who went kind of Trumpy down there in the middle of the Caribbean boat murders that were perpetrating. Now, Kamala Persad Bissessar, you remember that she was oddly a standout among Caribbean leaders in supporting the boat strikes for whatever reason. But also, she was very weird. She had been elected early on in like early 2000s and was out of power and then has since won power back. But in her first election, had sought office apparently at some level with the help of Cambridge Analytica of all places, and hit all the familiar, like, there's a conspiracy afoot type talking points. you know, whether it's ever really been connected into anything solid, I just don't know. But it was very weird and suspicious to see Cambridge Analytica coming up. And then Jack Warner's name coming up because he got a ministry in her first government, as I recall. I may have the timeline a little screwed up there. But anyway, very interesting. But very interesting to see this all surface again in a news story about Trump having a questionable slash corrupt relationship with FIFA, and that the pull quote for this reporter's interest in the story to be, and they're renting an empty office. This whole 17th floor of Trump Tower is now supposedly a FIFA office, even though it's largely empty. Where did Chuck Blazer, Jack Warner, and others keep the FIFA offices in the 1990s and early 2000s? 17th floor of the Trump Tower building. That's the same place, same space. It's probably been unused since then. Trump Tower is a rotting out hulk, but it's the least lucrative probably of his various grifts that's going on now that he can do crypto and international deals and do it billions at a time. But there you go. Tariq Panja and Rebecca R. Ruiz are the reporters for the New York Times. Let's read as much as we can in the intro into the record. I'll read it off the air. I'm sure we'll be returning to it because the World Cup is about to start. For the past year, FIFA, the governing body of international soccer, has leased an office on the 17th floor of New York's Trump Tower that has sat all but empty. The rent goes to Trump, of course, but soccer officials say the space sits largely idle. Not a tough quote to pull. It's the first paragraph. Paying rent to the Trumps was the choice of Gianni Infantino, FIFA's president, who has made being close to Mr. Trump a top priority. He's lavished the president with praise, trophies, and a medal. Well, he didn't lavish them. He stole them. Trump did. He has made the pilgrimage to Pervolago, the Trump National Doral Golf Club, and even the Melania documentary premiere. Mr. Infantino has publicly boosted the president through impeachments and plummeting poll numbers. It was all in service, Mr. Infantino's supporters say, of ensuring that the World Cup, which begins this week, goes off without a hitch. Not really without a hitch, but anyway, with lots of money flowing to him. Mr. Trump could disrupt the games in any number of ways and is doing it already. Mr. Infantino, allies say, is handling the volatile president who responds to praise and gifts, except he's not. Because Trump is, despite all the praise and gifts and bribes, still excluding teams, excluding officials, excluding refs, excluding fans, all sorts of things. Well, he's straightforward in terms of what you need to do to manage the relationship, said Majid Al Sahib, a soccer official from Saudi Arabia, who says that Mr. Infantino was being pragmatic. You're not getting the job done, though. FIFA officials are clear about what they want from the World Cup. They want a higher profile in the United States and more growth in the world's biggest consumer market. They also want to shed the reputation for corruption and cartoonish excess that led to Justice Department prosecutions. Yes, so you may remember that our first look at FIFA stuff on the show was way back in 2015 when there was an international investigation of the then President Sepp Blatter and FIFA dealings in general. And it was just generally suspected that World Cup host countries were being selected on the basis of bribes and illicit deals and all sorts of other things. And fruitful investigation. By the way, a lot of the information that helped crack the case, I think, came from Chuck Blazer, who turned state's evidence when he was busted. And he offered, in exchange for keeping him out of jail, to lead them to the corruption elsewhere, except not to the guy who eventually became president of the United States, oddly. Then, in 2016, the corruption of Trump and Moss Eisley on Earth became a part of the story for us.
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0: All right, it does look like it doesn't look like this story gets around to talking about the long tradition of headquartering this corruption inside Trump Tower, but we'll see if we get to read it again. Now, though, time to hand things over to Justice Putnam for the West Coast Cookbook and Speakeasy next, right here on Netroots Radio.

0: jour. Et mon cœur qui s'arrête sur ton cœur qui sourit, se parie bonjour. Ta main dans ma main qui me dit déjà oui, se parie l'amour, le premier.
1: Millions of us are mad as hell at the moneyed establishment for constantly rigging the system against America's workaday majority. Those riggers could save face by making some basic reforms, but instead, they're getting mad at us for saying the system is rigged. Indeed, corporate powers have launched a PR offensive, assailing what they call a populist trend of disgruntled people declaring that, quote, everything is rigged. They condemn anyone who talks about corporate oligarchies ripping off consumers, workers, students, etc. But wait, that's not a trend. It's people's real-life experiences with the shameful corporate healthcare system, price gouging by food giants, the rapacious greed of AI billionaires, the flagrant theft of people's voting rights, the gutting of public education, and so awful much more. You don't have to be in who's who to know what's what, and what's what is the system is rigged. Yet, the riggers demand that we riggies stop saying the word. One right-wing pundit whines that it's socially destructive for malcontents to suggest that our laws are being manipulated to give more and more power to corporate elites. He asserts that even talking about it, quote, undermines voters' faith and trust in our government. This is Jim Hightower saying, trust in our government? Come on, the majority of our lawmakers openly sell themselves to corporate bidders, the White House is a shopping mall for rich donors, and the Supreme Court functions as a corporate subsidiary. It's no secret that corrupt officials now routinely rig America's economic and political systems for the rich. We've already gone from millions to billions in corruption. How long before it gets to trillions? Far from prissily shutting off discussion of this scandal, we must drag it into the center of American politics and crush it. Howdy-ho, folks, and thanks for tuning in to my Hightower Radio Commentaries. And guess what? There's even more Hightower waiting for you online. 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That's jimhightower.substack.com.

0: We warned you, Donald Trump's Department of Justice is panicking as its lawyers are now facing disciplinary proceedings. Federal judges referring them to state bar regulatory organizations, which could result in these prosecutors losing their ability to practice law for the rest of their lives, and perhaps even worse. And it's not just any federal judges. If you zoom in on what just went down in Rhode Island, it was a Trump-appointed judge, Judge Mary McElroy, for example, making a referral to state bar agencies there. And we're seeing this actually take place across the country, where federal judges are saying, we are sick and tired of this Trump DOJ lying to us so blatantly. And while obviously the Trump DOJ, where these lawyers are practicing with, is part of what's essentially become a RICO criminal enterprise, so we don't expect the DOJ to take any action whatsoever against the people who are complicit in what Trump's DOJ is intentionally doing in basically defrauding judges, these federal judges are saying, well, even Trump-appointed judges, one of the powers that we have is that a federal judge referral to a state bar agency saying that this person should be disciplined and have their license revoked or other disciplinary actions be taken, that's very powerful. And if you take away a lawyer's ability to practice law, and that's what they do for a living, and you strip them of their livelihood, it's a very serious punishment to be doled out. Let's zoom in on this case, because this case where the DOJ lied to the judge and where these DOJ lawyers lied to the judge, it's horrific. And it was over an issue involving very vulnerable children. And this is happening across the country right here, which I want to remind you of as well. So as Josh Gerstein explains, Judge Mary McElroy, a Trump-appointed judge from Rhode Island, refers this group of DOJ attorneys, not just one, a group of DOJ attorneys, to the Court Discipline Committee over handling of a fight over trans medical care, gender-affirming care, subpoenas to a Rhode Island hospital. Earlier, she agreed that the presumption of regularity for government lawyers and for the DOJ no longer holds. I just want to share with you the judge's words in this case where Trump DOJ issued subpoenas for a purported criminal investigation regarding gender-affirming care at this Rhode Island hospital. And they did this across the country. Tell us anyone that you're aware of in your state who received gender-affirming care. We want to know, we want their medical files. We want their records. We want everything that we want a database on transgender people who received gender-affirming care. So hand it over. So this hospital said, there's privacy issues there. We're not going to give you all of our patient information, but the hospital said, we'll work with you to try to negotiate things that we can turn over that don't violate HIPAA. And while there were negotiations taking place, what the DOJ was representing to the federal judge is that there was no negotiations taking place and that there was no problem with pursuing the subpoena. They misrepresented what was taking place with the Rhode Island hospitals that were asserting objections and going through a negotiated process. So the federal judge was lied to and led to believe that basically the hospital waived its objections and wasn't participating, and thus the DOJ could pursue its subpoenas. So the DOJ was lying, engaged in the subterfuge to get private medical information on children. And then when the DOJ was worried that this Rhode Island judge may not be favorable, they then lied to the Rhode Island judge because they did another proceeding in Texas. And they didn't tell the Rhode Island judge they did that. And they didn't tell the Texas judge that they were in front of a Rhode Island judge. And then eventually all of this was discovered. And the Rhode Island judge, like, you've just been lying to me about everything to get your hands on medical records of little children and of children of people, children of all age and people of all age and their medical records. when there was a process that could have safeguarded medical privacy and determined what the real issues, if any, were actually existing. So let me just share this with you, what a Trump-appointed judge says. The United States Department of Justice possesses immense prosecutorial authority and discretion. As citizens, we trust that federal prosecutors, when wielding this awesome power against a state, a company, or certainly against vulnerable children, will play fair and be honest with its counterparts and the judiciary. DOJ has proven unworthy of this trust at every point in this case. It has misrepresented and withheld information to both this court and the United States District Court for the Northern District of Texas. It did so in an obvious effort to shield its recent investigative tactics, previously rejected by every other court to review them, from this court's review in favor of a distant forum that the DOJ deems friendly to its political positions. Its representatives have, under oath, misrepresented salient facts. It has misled the parties with whom it was negotiating in Rhode Island, who have now been placed in an untenable and unprecedented procedural position. And when its attorneys came to this court to explain their conduct, the senior attorney who was present at many of the events that took place in this case sat silently by as his counterpart, a junior attorney who has been practicing law for approximately 6 months and had no relevant information, was forced to answer questions about the DOJ's blatant disregard for the proper course of negotiations. Now before the court is the petitioner, the child advocate for the state of Rhode Island's emergency motion to quash the subpoena deuces tecum issued by the DOJ, as well as Rhode Island Hospital's motion to quash the same subpoena. For the following reasons, the court grants both motions to quash and enjoins the DOJ from seeking or receiving any documents relating to this now invalid subpoena, and then the court makes that referral to the bar agency. Let's bring in Harry Lipman from the Talking Feds Substack, Talking Feds YouTube channel, and Talking Feds podcast. Everybody, make sure you subscribe to Harry Lipman's YouTube channel called Talking Feds. Harry, I could give numerous other cases. There are thousands in the immigration area where this conduct is going on. Judge Luttig was on the Midas Touch Network recently talking about this as well. He said, we've never had in the history of the DOJ a pattern and practice of intentionally lying to the judiciary. This is the first time in American history. And Trump has turned the DOJ, where you used to be a leader of the DOJ as the United States Attorney in Western Pennsylvania, in Maine Justice, they've turned it into like a Trump criminal enterprise. And we're seeing judges punch back, but this behavior is just a microcosm of it, Harry.
1: It makes you want to throw up as a former DOJer. It's so bad. You know, there before crises would arise and judges would get mad and you'd look into it and there were maybe some nuances. These are guys, first of all, both these guys, Ben, they come to the department within the last year. These are the, you know, you ask what's going on, who will work in that department. There's been a total brain drain. They have to give bonuses who's coming in. Both these guys who were there, Jordan Campbell and Brantley Myers, are the new appointee. Campbell to a very high up deputy assistant attorney general job. So that's who's coming in. And look, it's not only the case. We've bemoaned this all the time, and it's true that they've lost the culture and the norms of what it means to be in DOJ. But there's this other part of the problem, the more active part of the problem, that the people who have come in are, there's just no sense of the ethos of the department. If you had people who had done anything close to this before, first of all, the ripples of crisis would have gone all through the department, and it would have been just a complete conniption from the whole supervisory structure. The people are coming in there, and to all appearances, they're just having no training and difference. And of course, it matters here that this is an issue that this appalling, I'm using the judge's own word, behavior has taken place is one of these cultural, social issues that the Trump administration cares so much about, used it as the main spear against Kamala Harris. So you have to imagine that either on their own, I've got a great idea. We did another tape today about Bill Pulte, you know, just coming in and doing all this stuff to make trouble for Democrats and serve Trump. Or it's even as likely, these people are big appointees, certainly Campbell is, that was the whole idea. But the complete, that they should not understand that they are playing with fire, that's what really appalls me. Look, we've seen all this. I think it would be part and parcel of the atrocious fundamental errors in the grand jury from around the country. You come into the DOJ, or when the DOJ was the DOJ, not, as you put it, a racketeering enterprise, and you train for a couple years, and you know what you're supposed to do, not to mention why and how you're supposed to do it and why and how you are not. You know, you put these together. You mentioned this just in passing, but if you want to have a sort of quick and dirty measure of how the DOJ has fallen, it's the loss of something that seemed completely institutionalized, the presumption of regularity. Judges across the country are saying, you've lost that, DOJ, not this guy, not that guy, DOJ. As an institution, you have lost that. So tawdry and flat out dishonest as your conduct been. By the way, this is one of only two scandals in Rhode Island. Rhode Island's a pretty small place, but another judge called them to task for what she saw as a misleading or even false statement in a press release. But this, I mean, it really does stink to high heaven. You can sometimes try to reverse engineer. How did they screw up that badly? What were they thinking or not thinking? But I don't see the other side here. And then finally, I just want to note, you're exactly right. The department is trying really in very aggressive ways to plaster over the one remaining area of discipline. The it used to be that there was a vigorous inspector general and professional responsibility departments, and if you did that as a USA, you already knew you were in big trouble, big hot water. That doesn't happen here. So that's why judges do things like referring people out to bar authorities. And the DOJ from under Bondi is trying very hard, even though another congressional statute, what do they care about what Congress says, to wipe out that possibility and take over any kind of discipline by the bar. And I'll make this final point. DOJ lawyers are afraid of this. You're exactly right. They're knowing, and we're seeing, by the way, I'm really struck by this underreported fact that when they came out of the box with the slush fund, the general counsel of the Department of Treasury, very high up, appointee, a really credentialed guy, a partner in a law firm, a Justice Thomas, I believe, clerk, resigned. People are starting to think, uh-oh, I hope to have a livelihood after. And that brings me back to these two here, as you say, I'll give you my opinion. Punks, who are the new kids behind, you know, wet behind the ears. They come in, they make this kind of trouble. They don't play it straight to courts. And they're looking at serious sanction when their careers are just getting started. And, you know, they don't know that they're playing with fire, or so completely reflexive is their loyalty to causes of the Republican Party, they're not even thinking twice about it. But man, oh man, is a sort of, as you say, microcosm of how corrupt and rotted out the department has become. This is a really vivid story.
2: It is Wednesday, the 10th of June of 2026, and you are in West Coast Cookbook and Speakeasy. I am your chef de cuisine, Justice Putnam. Gunner, the English Bulldog, is our snoozing sous chef, and we both will be seating you directly for our especially special daily special Smothered Benedict Wednesdays. Will no one rid us of this meddlesome priest? Will no one? No one will. No. Well, how are you on this fine Smothered Benedict Wednesdays? Pope Leo's been out, as he does every morning. He does give a little social media posts. And I'm like following Pope Leo. I kind of like the guy. Not enough to completely return to the Catholic religion. But, you know, the Catholic religion is sort of like the mafia. Once you're in, you're never getting out. Okay. And in the Catholic religion, even when you die, you're still in. Okay. Anyway, that's not what I really wanted to speak about. What I wanted to speak about is, well, Graham Plattner. I made the bad mistake this morning of responding to a diary on Daily Kos before I had enough coffee. The diary insisted that criticisms against Plattner has destroyed the Democratic Party and Daily Kos. And of course, I think that that's a little over the top. And of course, there are people there just filling up the comments saying, oh, this is such a needed diary. Thank you. And of course, I had to put in my 2 cents, even though the penny is no longer being minted. Mm-hmm. As an aside, I have like loads and loads and loads of pennies. And I'm thinking maybe I can sell them for a profit. We'll see. I'll call them commemorative coins. Maybe I can sell them at cage matches. Yeah, $12,000 a pop. That's what the Trump family is trying to do. They're going to sell Trump commemorative coins at $12,000 a pop for the UFC fight. Okay, great. But anyway, I don't like Plattner. We at Black Kos warned about Plattner from the very beginning. And of course, we were accused of virtue signaling and any other number of things that Black Kos has been accused of by bigots on Daily Kos. For as long as Black Kos has been a group on Daily Kos, and that's been, what, 12 years now? Longer? So, of course, I made mention that Black Kos is, you know, warned about Fetterman. We warned about Manchin. We warned about Sinema. It looks to me like we've been 100% correct. And the bigots on Daily Kos hate that. Yeah, so, you know, the personal attacks came about. Oh, you're a great spokesman for Black Kos. They need to get a new spokesman. First of all, I'm not a spokesman for Black Kos. I'm an editor on Black Kos. And I was just mentioning that we warned about Fetterman. We warned what would happen. We predicted how he would vote and how he would turn out. And it's exactly how we predicted. All right. So there's been commenters saying, you have no idea how Graham Plattner is going to vote. Of course we don't. We're making a prediction based upon evidence. So yeah, you know, once again, you know, well, what's your solution? The solution was given to you before the vote. You chose the white guy. You're such a racist. Oh, that's the other thing. I called, you know, I've been calling this guy an oyster cracker for quite a while. And of course, some guy says, oh, I can't believe that on Daily Kos that such a rude and racist statement will be made in such a way. I was called a cracker when I was younger. We were poor. And it was so, I hate it. It's so racist. I said, it's not racist. First of all, you as a white person are not part of a protected class. So therefore, calling you a cracker is not a racist one. So then, of course, somebody goes, well, he was talking about he was being poor, so it's a class statement, and you're just being a dick. Yeah, I am, aren't I? Damn right I am. The commenter themselves said it was a racist statement, and I was responding to the racist racist innuendo that I was, this was a racist statement directed at me because I'm white. You know, I've been called a race traitor. Do I get pissed off about it? I've been called, you know, a faggot, a cocksucker. I've been called any number of things. But I don't get upset about it because I'm not. Well, race traitor, I don't know what that means. And lover? I'm supposed to be upset about that? First of all, I guess I'm pretty centered about what I am, what my possibilities and capabilities are. So if someone accuses me of something I'm not, I know I'm not. So why put any energy towards that, like being pissed off, arguing, oh, no, I'm not, and then trying to give evidence, I'm not this, I'm not that. If you have to argue it, you've lost. So I suppose by arguing, you know, with these people on Daily Kos, I've lost. But anyway. Kick a hornet's nest, and I just love it. And so, yeah, the solution was before the vote. I'm not a voter in Maine. Boy, am I glad I don't have to vote for that guy. You know, as I also stated on this diary, that the prime objective of Daily Kos from the very beginning was finding more and better Democratic candidates. Being a Blackwater Merc, having a Nazi tattoo, being a misogynist, a bigot, is not the better candidate by definition. So if stating that simple observation, analyses, is destroying the Democratic Party and Daily Kos, then, yeah, I'm not going to say so be it. It's not destroying the Democratic Party and Daily Kos. It is stating the obvious. We had to hold on to Manchin. We had to hold on to Sinema. We're holding on to Fetterman because we need their vote. We need their body on our side. Do we have a Voting Rights Act right now? I wonder why that is. Any other number of things that have destroyed the Democratic Party has not been criticisms of those who are doing it, but those who are destroying the Democratic Party. The Sinemas, the Manchins, the Fettermans, and now it's going to be the Plattners. Mark my word. I have been batting 1,000%. I talk about being 100% correct over at Black Kos. I have been batting 1,000 since junior high. When the obvious was so obvious in 1968 that there were some backdoor deals with the North Vietnamese to screw up the Paris peace talks. And we put the blame squarely on Richard Nixon, and then it turns out when LBJ's papers and recordings were released, we were absolutely correct in our assessment. I have been batting 1,000%. I'm not sitting on my laurels. Yeah, I could be wrong at some point. But when it comes to these major issues, I have been batting 1,000% since junior high. And I've had to live with the fact that these people keep putting these dicks back into power to the point that we don't have rights anymore. were arguing about whether, well, we got to have the white guy with the Nazi tattoo, the Blackwater merc, because we need his vote. Yeah. Do we? Well, it's too late now. All right. I'm not going to go as far as others will say that, who have said, well, I want Susan Collins to win rather than this guy. I'm not going to go that far. All I'm saying is that I'm glad I don't live in Maine. Whew. All right, enough of my whining. What do we have in store for you here in the Bistro Cafe of West Coast Cookbook and Speakeasy on this smothered Benedict Wednesdays? Oh, it's just a lovely egg dish with a velvety hollandaise sauce. Don't think anything untoward, please. Please. Starting off in the Bistro Cafe, Trump is likely waiving his immunity by traps he set for himself and cases he filed. And I think that's true. You know, there's some lawyers there, but it sure sounds like Trump's writing the brief. Uh-huh. On the rest of the menu, Trump's $10 billion BBC lawsuit is about to backfire spectacularly. Good. Mismanagement at a massive ICE facility in Texas contributed to detainees' deaths, even as millions of wasted tax dollars enriched contractors. And police are investigating a large burning cross at a Chicago park. I should add that one of the commenters on that diary said, you know, about me being a great spokesman for Black Co's and all that. And I mentioned, you know, well, we've been correcting the biggest on Daily Co's, hate that. And the response after that is, well, you deserve it. Probably deserve it. So when I mentioned on the Facebook town page here in Rogue River that we had crosses burned on our lawn in the San Gabriel Valley back in 1965, many of the comments was, yeah, well, you probably deserved it. So I'm just saying, okay? I'm just saying. All righty. Let's see. After the break, we move to the chef's table, where after the troubled lead-in to the World Cup, the UN human rights chief urges a rethink of U.S. immigration policy. Yeah, we do too. And adding more turmoil to a chaotic World Cup build-up for Iran, FIFA is accused of revoking the ticket allocation for fans at the team's three group stage games in the United States. All that and more on West Coast Cookbook and Speakeasy. Bon appetit.

terror. I will bear witness to tyranny. I will bear witness to murder. I will bear witness to fascism.

follow Netroots Radio on Blue Sky. We are not on that Nazi site. It's so boring, if you get my drift. Tom's responsible for that. Thank you, Tom. So follow us on Blue Sky. Thank you, Tom. Follow us also across social media, like at, except for the Nazi site, you know, Facebook, Instagram, Stitch, etc., etc., etc. Kelly takes care of those. Thank you, Kelly. And, of course, Kelly, Ricky, and Tom, without their stellar help, this powerhouse of resistance would not be resisting so powerfully as the founders originally intended so many, many, many, many, many years ago. So thank you all. Follow me across social media. Yeah, even at the Nazi site, at Justice Putnam. I post the show notes and links diaries on Daily Kos 10 minutes before showtime, so you will have quick access to the actual reportage by the actual reporters. You know, I should also add that the podcasts come up on Spreaker. I don't know. I try to get it up before 10 a.m. West Coast time. So, but yeah, so look for those as they get posted across social media as well. All right. This first article here in the Bistro Cafe part of West Coast Cookbook and Speakeasy is by Nicole Sharkashami from Raw Story. Trump's lawsuit against the BBC is about to implode, legal experts reported yesterday, Tuesday. National trial lawyer and strategist Michael Popak, the host of the Legal AF podcast, as F you know what. You know, I should say or should note that I had actually considered just grabbing the audio from the video, but I decided to go with what we had as the lead-in instead. So there you go. Anyway, Popak discussed with legal analyst and Midas Touch co-founder Ben Masalas how Trump's attempts to sue the BBC for $10 billion after he accused the broadcaster of deceptively editing a documentary about his role in the January 6th Capitol riot were likely to come back to haunt him. You know, the BBC is not the United States Vichy media. Well, not U.S. Vichy media. Donald Trump's litigation strategy seems to be blowing up in his face, Popak said. The BBC and their defamation defense want to take the testimony and obtain documents from 47 different entities because they tell a federal judge that they've got to prove that Trump actually did foment an insurrection and led an insurrection. See? Donald Trump could not leave well enough alone. The law of unintended consequences, obviously not something taught at Penn when Trump attended there, because look at all of these unintended consequences. Popak pointed to how the BBC had already apologized to Trump. Why? They already said, sorry, we put together a 12-second clip about your ellipse speech, but the heart of it, the heart of our reporting is still accurate, Popak said. But Trump did not think that was enough, and he sued for $10 billion large. Not only that, Popak added, he made a decision that he did not want to stop discovery. I have nothing to hide. But that backfired. And then when 47 subpoenas came flying into his family and Jack Smith and everybody else, suddenly he's got something to hide, Popak said. Same kind of backfire that we're seeing with the weaponization fund, the anti-weaponization fund. This is just giving the Democrats and strengthening their hand the ability to attack Trump as corrupt and get Republicans to back it. It's just mind-boggling how many mistakes Donald Trump makes because all he does is fight without any strategy or tactics. Trump has filed multiple $10 billion lawsuits, including the one against the BBC, the IRS, and the U.S. Treasury Department, Masalas explained. All the $10 billion lawsuits are backfiring in his face. Donald Trump's refusing to turn over all financial records and discovery, Masalas added. Surprise, surprise.
When you stand up for Donald Trump and you do aggressive discovery and litigation, Donald Trump backs down.

Michael Biesecker and Ryan J. Foley at the Associated Press bring us this next offering here in the Bistro Cafe part of West Coast Cookbook and Speakeasy Smothered Benedict Wednesdays. Mismanagement at a massive ICE facility in Texas created unsafe conditions that contributed to two detainee deaths and suffering, even as millions of wasted tax dollars enriched contractors, according to a federal report released yesterday, Tuesday. The Government Accountability Office report documents serious problems at Camp East Montana, a sprawling tent facility at Fort Bliss in El Paso, where three detainees have died in a little more than 6 months. The ones we know about. Even in one of those deaths of a 55-year-old Cuban migrant who died in January after being held down by guards was missing or destroyed, the report found. ICE rushed to open the camp in August before construction was complete and failed to conduct required oversight to ensure detainees were held in sanitary conditions and receiving adequate medical care, according to the report. You know, on that Nazi site, the propaganda that's perpetuated by this government is just so, it's a gish gallop of propaganda. They constantly say that they are treating the detainees as if they're in Club Med. They even put out this weird, crazy-ass menu like it's from the Ritz. When I say that we're over on the Nazi site, or I am, in terms of social media, yeah, I post there a bit. I do. But I have to leave it alone because it is just, I got to tell you, overwhelming. I read that paragraph. Let's skip down to this one. The Department of Homeland Security noted that ICE has replaced the contractor running the facility. This new contractor will allow Camp East Montana to continue abiding by the highest detention standards with the ability to provide more medical care on site. DH spokesperson Lauren Biss said, well, why weren't the first ones doing that? The GAO's findings echo past reporting by the Associated Press and other news outlets about dangerous conditions at Camp East Montana, which quickly became the nation's largest immigration detention facility. But the government report also details previously undisclosed incidents, including that a detainee escaped in October due to what ICE called the contractor's oversight failure. In January, a security guard lost a loaded firearm inside the facility that was never recovered. The contractor failed to administer skin tests to detainees to screen them for tuberculosis, relying on a questionnaire instead. The inadequate screening allowed a detainee with tuberculosis to be housed with the general population, which later suffered an outbreak. These are not detention facilities. They are, by definition, death camps.

0: Ali Golden at the Associated Press brings us this final offering here in the Bistro Cafe part of West Coast Cookbook and Speakeasy. A large burning cross was discovered at a Chicago park yesterday, Tuesday afternoon, and police said they are investigating how it ended up there and the motive behind it. Really? Video taken by a motorist shows the wooden cross engulfed in bright orange flames as it leans against a tree in Grant Park, a popular area near Lake Michigan. The Chicago Fire Department confirmed the flaming object was a cross and said officials put out the fire. Well, that's nice. Did they dance around it first? Hope not. Chicago police said there were no reports of injuries and they are investigating the motive and circumstances around the object on fire. Okay. Kanika Carlton, age 43, was driving home from running errands with her daughter and mother-in-law when they saw the cross on fire. She said she felt a combination of shock, sadness, disgust, as well as curiosity. Is this a racial thing? Is this a religious thing? She asked. As black women, of course, our first thought is racial because burning crosses are known to be used as a tactic, an act of violence toward black Americans in the South. Carlton estimated the cross was at least 6 feet tall. The experience was new to all of them, including Carlton's mother-in-law, who grew up in Kentucky. Well, we had crosses, and I put that as plural. We had crosses burned on our lawn in the San Gabriel Valley of Southern California back in 1966. And, well, it was meant to intimidate, but apparently it did not. Because here we are. All right, let's get to our break. And when we get back from that break, we will go through weather from around the world. And we will finish up with the stories that we have curated for you today. You are listening to West Coast Cookbook and Speakeasy, and we will be right back.
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4: This is Take Two Movie Review. I'm Mike Friend. This week, Rooms to Rent, if not in this dimension. Not a lot of good ideas have started on Fortran, but the seeds of the new movie Back Rooms would be an exception. Apparently back in 2019, someone posted a picture of an expansive, carpeted, fluorescent yellow series of rooms with a disquieting caption implying something off about it. That led the then 16-year-old Kane Parsons, our director here, now 20, to put together a short film using Blender and Adobe. It's given the appearance of a VHS recording from the 90s as the filmmaker is being pursued by an unknown entity. After becoming a series with millions of views, it caught the attention of A24, and the rest is history. To the original creepypasta, a term used to describe online paranormal content, a story is overlain involving Clark, Chiwetel Ejiofor, an alcoholic and divorced furniture store owner living in his business who discovers the entrance to the back rooms in the basement. Later, his commercial producers and his non-believing therapist, Dr. Klein, Renate Reinsve, followed him into the expanse, which, rather than being CGI, is mostly real sets, over 30,000 square feet of them, where distorted copies of reality present, which creepily interact with the troubled psyches of Clark and Dr. Klein. There's a corporate science deep state angle, as apparently a company, Ace Inc., discovered the rooms doing research on MRI machines. A bit Blair Witchy, a bit Severance-y, the horror here is done with mood, Dutch angle visuals, and foreboding sound design. The script is minimal, leaving Reinsve and Ejiofor to convey the overarching dread more subtly. The viral Back Rooms isn't to be missed, and there'll be no shortage of direction for number two already in the works. This has been Take Two Movie Review. I'm Mike Friend. Catch up with us at take2moviereview.com and feed us back on air channel on YouTube.

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0: You're listening to the American Democracy Minute, keeping your government by and for the people. In our last report, we shared the U.S. Postal Service's plans for implementing President Trump's executive order for verifying the citizenship of mail-in voters. The flawed data on which the plan relies may result in election chaos and voters being disenfranchised. To start, the executive order has been challenged as unconstitutional under the Elections Clause and likely violates state and federal privacy statutes. If it's not blocked, the order would employ a state citizenship list with data from Social Security, immigration records, and importantly, the recently overhauled Systematic Alien Verification for Entitlements, or SAVE, database. The Trump administration had hoped to add state personal and voter information, such as driver's licenses and voting history, but only 15 states have complied, according to the Brennan Center for Justice. Election officials using the SAVE database to verify citizenship have encountered outdated information, which frequently flags citizens as non-citizens. A report by ProPublica and the Texas Tribune found 87 naturalized Texas citizens were flagged as non-citizens by the SAVE system. Other states experienced similar results. It's that flawed data that USPS would use when voters receive or mail a ballot, and it's not clear how many citizens could be blocked from voting. We've linked to more at AmericanDemocracyMinute.org. I'm Brian Beal.
1: I'm Rick Smith, and this is Labor History in Two.
2: On this day in labor history, the year was 1946. That was the day that the U.S. Supreme Court handed down a decision that would have massive implications for American workers. The case was known as Anderson v. Mount Clemens Pottery. The pottery company was operated on a large 8-acre property in Mount Clemens, Michigan. Each day, the workers punched into their shifts and then had to make their way to their workstations. There, they had to get ready to work, perhaps donning gloves, sharpening tools, or readying their workstations. The company estimated that these tasks took 14 minutes. So, they subtracted 14 minutes from the workers' timesheets each day. Seven workers had had enough and decided to sue the company, with backing from their union. They argued that they should be compensated for their entire time, including the time it took to prepare for work. The Supreme Court agreed with the workers. Justice Frank Murphy wrote the decision for the court. He himself was from Michigan and had previously been the mayor of Detroit and the governor of the state. Unfortunately, the Supreme Court case was not the last word on the matter. In 1994, the State Bar of Michigan and the Macomb County Bar Association helped erect a historic marker commemorating this important case. It described what happened after Justice Murphy's determination. Quote, the following year, Congress, responding to the Mount Clemens Pottery decision, enacted the Portal to Portal Act to relieve employers of the obligation to pay for time spent in non-productive activities, except where such activities are compensable through custom or contract, notably through collective bargaining. In other words, Congress passed a law undermining the court's protection of workers.
1: Labor History in Two, brought to you by the Illinois Labor History Society and The Rick Smith Show.
3: The recliner was overdue for an upgrade, so we made Madero, our modern spin on motion seating, using the best of both.
4: For Scientific American Science Quickly, I'm Rachel Feltman. It's no secret that most of us could do with going out and touching some grass. But for some scientists, touching grass is much more than a metaphor for logging off. And watching grass grow is anything but a waste of time. In fact, for people like today's guest, turf, is more even than a mere occupation. It's a calling. While this passion for low-profile plants might strike some as strange, their work is about to have a huge impact on the most-watched sporting event in the world. For around 5 years, turf experts from the University of Tennessee Knoxville and Michigan State University have been tasked with solving the surprisingly complex puzzle of preparing North American stadiums for FIFA World Cup gameplay. They've spent that time researching bespoke blade blends, testing cutting-edge growing methods, and gaming out the logistics of cross-country turf shipment. With the World Cup now just a day away, they're hoping for the ultimate sign of success. Grass that looks like grass and that nobody particularly notices one way or the other. Our guest is John Trey Rogers III, a professor in turf grass management at Michigan State University. We spoke to him late last month about the challenges he and his colleagues faced when they were tasked with pitching the best turf options to North American stadiums. Thanks so much for coming on to chat with us.
5: Absolutely.
4: A lot of people hear turf and they think AstroTurf, but FIFA demands real grass, at least partially. So why don't we start with just what exactly are we talking about when we talk about the turf being used at these games?
5: This is real grass. This is natural grass. My discipline calls this turf grass. When we think about artificial, we go ahead and put the word artificial turf in there, or synthetic turf. So all of those will work. And certainly FIFA, to my knowledge, has not played a men's World Cup game on anything but natural grass since its inception. So they're not going to change that for 2026.
4: Yeah. And is that different from what most of these stadiums would usually be using?
5: So, yes. Here's the rub of this whole thing, right, is that FIFA identified 16 cities and in three countries, three in Mexico, two in Canada, and the rest in the United States. And of the 11 in the United States, seven of those 11 multi-use stadiums whose grass or whose surface, playing surface, typically is artificial. So this was not going to work for FIFA. And so the job that they gave Michigan State University and the University of Tennessee was help us solve the idea of getting a natural turf field in for the 2026 World Cup games into these stadiums that were not built for natural grass. Oh, and by the way, five of the 16 stadiums will be in domes, which certainly weren't built for natural grass, with one small exception in Houston. And so come up with solutions, Michigan State University, come up with solutions, University of Tennessee, and we want evidence-based research. And that's what we've been doing since basically 2020.
4: Wow. So let's, you know, at the beginning, you know, how did you select what the best species of grass would be?
5: Well, there's some basic thoughts here. Number one is that the best cool season grass that we can use is a mixture of Kentucky bluegrass and perennial ryegrass. Now, this is outside in many people's home lawns. This is outside in many stadiums today, but it's just not going to be managed as intensively as it's going to be managed for this event. The other grass is a warm season grass called Bermuda grass. Now, there actually was a couple of other choices in warm season grasses besides Bermuda grass, but we wanted to keep this very simple. So the Bermuda grass was our choice, and this is the one that's used mostly around the world. So now we're down to basically two grasses. It's either a cool season grass, bluegrass, ryegrass, or it's a warm season grass, Bermuda grass. Now it's basically fit which grass is going to fit into which stadium. May seem complicated, but at the same time, the five dome stadiums, interestingly, even though we bring in supplemental light, we've got grow lights to grow this grass, they're not strong enough to support what a warm season grass would need. So all the cool season grasses will be in dome stadiums. This is significant and this blows people's minds. Why? Because we're talking about Houston and Atlanta and Dallas, where it could be 105 degrees outside and the cool season grass would burn up in the heat, but it's not going to be in the heat. It's going to be inside where it's 72 degrees or 73 degrees in a temperature that it's going to be able to survive. We're just going to need to put lights on that, and all of those provisions have been made. Now you turn around to warm season grasses, and there's two Mexico stadiums are going to have warm season grass, Monterrey, Guadalajara, and then we'll also have warm season grasses in San Francisco, Kansas City, and New York, New Jersey. This probably makes sense. They're very hot, humid places, and also Miami, which makes even total sense. one that won't make a lot of sense to a lot of people is that in Mexico City, which is the furthest south, we are going to have a cool season grass, perennial ryegrass and Kentucky bluegrass. Because our research showed, and we went down and showed Azteca Stadium and all the people that worked there, this was the best grass for you because of your altitude. You're 8,000 feet above sea level. You don't get as warm as you think for using a warm season grass, so we would like to have you consider changing grasses. Do a series of experiments. They did, and they agreed. And, you know, this is another of the accomplishments of Michigan State University and the University of Tennessee staff, graduate students, and professors.
4: As somebody who is realizing that I know basically nothing about grass, about how many species are there that, you know, sort of fit into the group of what a layperson would just recognize as, you know, grass that you might have on a lawn or in a stadium?
5: I think there's around 20 grasses around the world that you could say people will use. And I would say there's around 20 that if you were in my beginning turf grass class that I would teach you to identify. And that's kind of an overwhelming number for a lot of people.
4: Sure. Right?
5: And so the first thing that's learned in turf grass 101 is there's no such thing as the perfect turf grass. No one size fits all. Every grass has an Achilles heel. Nothing's perfect. And because if it was, I always remind the students, why would you be here? And we wouldn't have anything to talk about. We would just plant the grass and walk away. So grass has to fit a situation. Like you said, you don't think about it. And then when you start thinking about it, you realize it's pretty complicated and it's kept a guy like me enthralled for 40 years.
4: So for the FIFA grass, I know that it, you know, it goes through a lot of wear and tear during the World Cup games. So I've heard that it's reinforced. What does that mean and how does it affect the growing process?
5: It really doesn't affect the growing process. The reinforcement is a kind of a synthetic, like an artificial at this point. And it's in one of two forms. You can either reinforce it using fibers that get kind of stitched into the ground, literally with 7 foot wide sewing machines on 1 by 1 inch centers. Or it can be prepared as a carpet, a synthetic carpet with very open backing, and then that is prepared at a sod farm and brought in. So we have both because each city got to kind of choose what they wanted. Three stadiums will use the carpet. The others will use the stitch. And the stitch normally is done after the sod is installed.
4: And what are some of the unique challenges of growth and transport that you guys had to think about?
5: So let's just take the cool season grasses in the dome stadiums. When you think about where Dallas and Houston and Atlanta are located down in the south, southeast, and we need to grow the grass in a northern climate, all those grasses had to come from just outside of Denver, Colorado. So that meant they had to be transported, you know, well over 1,000 miles in some cases. Same type of thing as the stadium at Los Angeles. Their sod came from central Washington. So this obviously means that you have to take great care and everything has to travel in refrigerated trucks so that it doesn't heat up. And then something we haven't discussed yet is the preparation of the sod. The preparation of the sod is something that's very unique to the United States and the United States alone at this point. And that is called growing sod on plastic, big sheets of plastic. And the best way for me to describe it to you and to your listeners is that if you think about a flower or a plant that's in a pot and you were to lift that whole thing out, it would all come out and the roots would be stopping right at the edge of the pot. And that's what sod on plastic is. So we establish the grass and the roots grow down to the plastic and then they start growing laterally. And this makes for a very strong sod that, you know, is very strong as far as moving around. But the most important thing is when you transplant it, you're not putting it in any physiological shock. And anybody that's ever dealt with a home lawn or dealt with any type of grass and has had sod brought in, they know the very first thing is, boy, if you don't water that solid for a week, it's going to burn up and die. And the reason is because the plant has to totally reestablish a new root system. Well, not with sod on plastic, not in the way that we are delivering sod from the farms to the stadiums. It's all being done as sod on plastic. A couple of exceptions, but at the same time, this has been one of the big keys to success.
4: Yeah. And what's the timeline like? Today, it's May 26th. You know, how long before the games is the sod going into the stadiums?
5: Well, the sod is in every stadium except one right now. There's one left to go, and that's Houston. And it is actually going in the last week of May, so right about now. And there's others that have been in a little bit longer than that, as they have been doing some test matches, but not dome stadiums, places like Boston and Seattle that wanted to do some test matches because, you know, you have to remember is that if you've been a stadium that hasn't had natural grass in it, and then all of a sudden we build you a natural grass field, you kind of got to learn your animal. You kind of got to learn how the grass is going to react. Are there little idiosyncrasies that you'd like to know about? And you have a lot of stadiums that this is where they do grow natural grass, Kansas City, Philadelphia, San Francisco, Miami. Well, that's not something that they had to get necessarily used to because they're always grass. So it's been very complicated. It's a very complex situation.
4: So I guess a natural question that arises for me is, I'm not going to ask you to say whether this is worth it, but sort of what is it that makes FIFA feel so strongly about using real grass, and how much does it actually impact play?
5: The best leagues in Europe are always played on natural grass. And so what you have, majority of the best players, even if you're from Australia, you might be playing in one of these European leagues because that's really some of the strongest soccer leagues, but they're played on natural grass. And so that's what they are very used to. And you have to realize that you get the best performance by being able to play on something that you're used to. And that's really been driven into us. Even some of these, the reinforcement, they have the reinforcements in Europe, and so they're used to that as well. And so FIFA wants to try to get the best performance out of everyone. And so the natural grass is the way. And, you know, one of the things that is a great challenge for us is trying to make these grasses all play the same. And again, these are the best in the world. So they know when something doesn't bounce as well. They know when something isn't as fast, when the ball, quote unquote, sticks. And you say, is that really something that they can tell? Yes, it is. It is no different than a professional golfer being able to tell you that a green is reacting different. So you're the best in the world and you get paid millions of dollars to perform. Obviously, it's not my world as far as performing for soccer. Preparing a soccer pitch has become my world, obviously. So,
4: yeah. Has it been fun, the challenge over these last few years?
5: Fun. Fun's a good word. Intense is a good word. I've spent a lot of time in an airplane looking at sod farms because all these sod farms, they're located all through North America. So I had to see them all many, many times. I did, and so did my colleague, John Sorokin, because this was something that FIFA really counted on us to do as the agronomist to bring this in. So, it's been intense, but it's been very enjoyable because I've had three wonderful graduate students, all of which have gotten a master's, one's achieved her PhD, and another one's about to achieve his PhD. And I'm very confident that this is going to be a springboard for them to go on and do great things long after I'm gone. I'm almost 67, so I'm at the end of my career. But at the same time, this has been a fun project, kind of a repeat for me.
4: Yeah. Do you ever watch sporting events and find yourself kind of critiquing the turf or seeing some performance issues that maybe could have been solved with some more thoughtful grass preparation?
5: I would say it's much easier for me to think the other way. I don't see very many stadiums or very many fields where I'm not critiquing. And my wife does not like to take walks around the neighborhood with me because I am critiquing. But that's just my nature. I don't speak unless asked.
4: Occupational hazard.
5: Say it out loud. That's right.
4: Well, thank you so much for coming on to chat with us. This has been great. And I will definitely be more appreciative of the turf from now on when I'm watching World Cup games.
5: You're very welcome, Rachel.
4: That's all for today's episode. We'll be back on Friday to talk about how movies like Disclosure Day tackle the notion of alien language and what these constructed languages can teach us about real linguistics. Science Quickly is produced by me, Rachel Feltman, along with Fonda Mwangi, Sushmita Patek, and Jeff Delvisio. This episode was edited by Alex Seguiera. Mariel Issa and Aaron Shattuck fact check our show. Our theme music was composed by Dominic Smith. Subscribe to Scientific American for more up-to-date and in-depth science news. And don't forget to check out our summer reading challenge for a chance to win some awesome prizes. You'll find a link to that in our show notes. For Scientific American, this is Rachel Feltman. See you next time.

Thank you for accompanying us here to the Chef's Table at West Coast Cookbook and Speakeasy Smothered Benedict Wednesdays. We always begin weather from around the world along the banks of the Rogue River in the Rogue River Valley of Southern Oregon on the west coast of the continental United States of America, because there's lots more of us where we come from. It is now currently 61 degrees Fahrenheit, expecting highs in the low 80s, maybe a tad warmer. Some clouds this morning will give way to generally sunny skies this afternoon. We are partly cloudy at the moment. Winds out of the northwest at 5 to 10 miles per hour. Clear skies tonight with lows in the upper 40s, low 50s. Winds out of the north-northwest at 5 to 10 miles per hour. Then mainly sunny skies tomorrow with highs in the low to mid 90s. We are expecting triple digits in just a few days. Winds out of the north-northwest at 5 to 10 miles per hour, and the overnight low is projected to be in the low to mid 50s, so it's warming up at night too. Still cool enough to get the cool into the house overnight though. That's good. Grass pollen is rated very high in Rogue River proper. The air quality index for the region and our town is in the good range at 18 parts per million. We do have an increase in our fire watch rating in this county and the neighboring county. So hopefully people don't burn trash. Hopefully. That daytime UV index is rated very high, so you know to take care of. That's right. 18 parts per million for the air quality index. Level 9 for the UV index. Alrighty. Barometric pressure is holding steady at the moment at 30.19 inches. Visibility is up to 10 miles and beyond. And relative humidity is already down to 61%. Weather from around the world is brought to you by a crowd of crowdsourced weather stations that a crowd crowdsources from around the world. You know, it's still aggregated by the still outlawed National Weather Service and also the still outlawed National Oceanic and Atmospheric Administration, which makes this forecast still literally from the weather underground, figuratively and literally. Alrighty, looks like London is 60 degrees and cloudy. Paris is 63 with showers in the vicinity. Rome is 84 degrees and fair. They did have a weather advisory, but it has been taken off, so we don't know what that is. Looks like Kabul is 72 degrees and partly cloudy. Tehran is 89 and fair. With, a small possibility of bombs and other mayhem. Hong Kong is 75 and cloudy. Tokyo is 67 and mostly cloudy. Auckland, New Zealand is 44 degrees and fair. That's cold. Of course, I guess they're getting towards their winter as we get towards our summer. That's how it works when you talk about hemispheres. Let's see, San Francisco, California is 71 degrees and fair with a coastal flooding watch. So take care on that. Chicago, Illinois is 86 degrees and mostly cloudy with a small craft advisory. And New York is 77 degrees Fahrenheit, sunny with a heat advisory. And that is weather from around the world, brought to you by a crowd of crowdsourced weather stations that a crowd crowdsources from around the world.

Graham Dunbar at the World Desk of the Associated Press brings us this first amuse-bouche here at the Chef's Table at West Coast Cookbook and Speakeasy, Smothered Benedict Wednesdays. The United Nations top human rights officials said earlier today, Wednesday, for a massive rethink of immigration policies, especially in the United States around the World Cup, do you think? Issues around racial profiling, surveillance, and immigration enforcement were cited by UN High Commissioner for Human Rights Volker Türk even before the 48-nation 39-day tournament starts on Thursday. Iran's team was moved from a training camp in Arizona to Mexico. Some Iranian officials were denied U.S. entry visas. Africa's top referee from Somalia was refused entry into Miami. And images circulated of a Senegal player being frisked by a security guard on an airport tarmac. I should note that security guard was not a security guard. It's local militia that were contracted to come and frisk players and staff down on the tarmac. We've seen some of these scenes, Türk told reporters at a briefing at the UN's Human Rights Agency headquarters. I hope that these issues around racial profiling, around surveillance, around immigration enforcement are not going to affect this World Cup in the way that they have already done, the Austrian lawyer said. The U.S. is hosting most of the 104 games in a shared project with Canada and Mexico, though it is only the policies of federal agencies under Trump's administration that have drawn criticism, because we're the only ones doing it. I really hope that there is a massive rethink of how immigration enforcement is respecting human rights and human dignity, Türk said. And that especially for the World Cup. There is a rethink of the policies that we are unfortunately seeing prevailing, especially in the U.S. at the moment, where the world comes together in unity and peace is where global sports should be. It is clear that the environment in which the mega sports events, including the World Cup, take place, need to provide a dignified and safe environment for the teams that compete, but also for the supporters, for the whole society, and frankly, for the world. Thank you.

Looks like Graham Dunbar is working the World Cup Bureau for the World Desk at the Associated Press. Here at the chef's table at West Coast Cookbook and Speakeasy, Smothered Benedict Wednesdays, adding more turmoil to a chaotic World Cup buildup for Iran. The National Soccer Federation claimed that FIFA revoked the ticket allocation for fans at the team's three group stage games in the United States. Each federation for the 48 teams taking part is entitled to receive and distribute 8% of the stadium capacity for each of its games at the World Cup, adding up to several thousands of tickets per game. Those allocations typically went on sale to each team's most loyal fans soon after the tournament draw in December, when Iranians had already for 5 months been subject to a travel ban by the U.S. government. Now, just days before Iran opens its World Cup on June 15th at the 70,000-seat Los Angeles Rams Stadium in Inglewood against New Zealand, the Federation claimed in a statement reported by semi-official state media it was now unable to provide any tickets to its supporters. That brings us to the end of our broadcast period for the day, but you do know Netroots Radio broadcasts on, and we will meet up here tomorrow for Metro Shrimp and Grits Thursdays. So do stay tuned to Netroots Radio all day and all night for all the breaking news as it breaks. And we will meet up here tomorrow, right here in West Coast Cookbook and Speakeasy.

0: retired healthcare professional who spent more than 40 years serving veterans through the U.S. Department of Veterans Affairs. As a clinical pharmacist, medical informaticist, and researcher, his work included focusing on improving patient outcomes through evidence-based medicine. Since retiring, he's turned his attention to healthcare system reform, authoring the e-books Unnecessary Deaths and Hostile Takeover, How Wall Street and Congress Hijacked American Healthcare, and How We Can Take It Back.
1: I had a set of specialized diagnostic tests at a cancer center in Seattle, and what I expected was, and led to believe, was my insurance would cover the cost. But when the $31,000 plus bill came, it was a total shock. There essentially was no transparency beforehand and no simple explanation afterwards. And what struck me that after even decades of healthcare experience, it was difficult to understand what and why I was charged, how that price was determined. The experience made something very clear. Billing operates in a different system than care, and patients are largely outside that system.
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Check it out. That's the hour. One other quick story, and then I'll pick up your calls on anything goes summer here. And Indian billionaire was targeted by Trump. This is a fascinating story. One of the richest men in the world is an Indian billionaire. He's worth something like $70 or $80 billion. He has this sprawling energy empire, the Ambani. His name is Ambani, his last name. He's got this huge, business. And 4 months

0: an obscure Texas startup called America First Refining. Now, who, and you know, like, everybody's wondering, what the hell? This is a company that is run by a serial entrepreneur with a history of bankruptcy and fraud lawsuits. And they claim that they're going to build the first major new refinery in America in 50 years. And now it turns out, well, this is a quote from the ProPublica piece. America First Refining's unexpected breakthrough came after it forged a previously unreported relationship with Trump Jr., who secretly acquired a stake in the startup. So here's how it works. Indian billionaire oil company family, which had been tight with the Trumps, oddly enough, continues to buy oil from Russia, pisses off Trump. He puts a tariff on India. India and the company want the tariff to go away. So the company puts, you know, millions of dollars, nine-figure investment, into an obscure little Texas operation that just happens to have Donald Trump Jr. as one of its something, partners, investors. Nobody's really sure because it's still all secret. And suddenly Donald Trump says, oh, well, let's reduce those tariffs right away. This is the most corrupt administration in the history of America. And if the Democratic Party doesn't make that word corruption, as Graham Platner did last night, by the way, over and over and over again, if the Democratic Party doesn't make that word corruption, the word that they use, the thing that they pound on throughout this election in 2026 and in 2 years at the presidential election 2028, if they don't, they are missing the train. So what's on your mind today? Chris in Littleton, Colorado. Hey, Chris, what's up?
1: Yeah, good morning, Tom. It's a beautiful day today.
0: Oh, wonderful. It's getting that way here.
1: Oh, okay. Yeah, my point at the end, the contrast between corporate politicians who serve big money and the other politicians who serve their country and the people they represent. George Bush Jr., rich kid from Connecticut, and Dick Cheney, CEO of Halliburton Oil, lied the U.S. into decades of war in Iraq and Afghanistan, costing taxpayers trillions and giving trillions to big oil and the military-industrial complex.
0: Not just trillions. I mean, it was a $7 trillion that lie cost us, which is all on the national debt right now, but also over 7,000 dead Americans and hundreds of thousands of dead Iraqis and Afghans.
1: Right. And Susan Collins voted for this.
0: Yep.
1: And Susan Collins also recently voted to continue the Iran war and not to end it.
0: Yep.
1: And Susan Collins voted to take health care and Medicaid away from people with a big, ugly bill.
0: Yep.
1: She voted to take away women's right to choose and voting rights, and was one of the causes of the reason that the oil prices skyrocket.
0: Yep.
1: Now, here's my point. Graham Platner served his country as a Marine through four tours of combat duty in Iraq and Afghanistan. He had PTSD and a few problems when he got back to Maine. Now he wants to serve his country and represent working people, not the rich. He wants to represent the working people now and serve his country again. That's my point.
0: Chris, did you catch his victory speech last night?
1: No, I think I missed that.
0: It is. I'm sure it's floating all over the internet. It's probably all over YouTube. It was astonishing, just absolutely astonishing. And when they pulled the shot back, I was looking for the prompters and I didn't see any. I mean, there may have been one there that I couldn't see, but it was one of the best political speeches I have probably ever heard in my life. I mean, this guy is a genuinely gifted orator, a genuinely gifted politician.
1: He's for real, too. He's not some politician stage.
0: Yeah. No, absolutely.
1: Real.
0: And if he can hold it together and doesn't, you know, stroke out or go crazy like Fetterman did, because Fetterman started out as a Bernie-crat, too, and then Fetterman turned to the dark side.

0: Same thing with Kyrsten Sinema. She started out as a Bernie-crat and a Green, in fact, and she went to the dark side. I'm assuming Graham Plattner's not going to do that. And if he holds to this, and if he gets this Senate seat, and if he fights like hell in the Senate, I think, and you know, my wife disagrees with me on this. She thinks I'm way out in left field here, and I'm speaking way too early. But 2 years, it's 2.5 years now from the presidential election. 2.5 years before 2008, nobody in America knew who Barack Obama was outside of the state of Illinois. You know, he only served the state 2 years in the United States Senate, and then he became president. I think Graham Plattner has the ability at least to seriously run for president in 2028. And certainly, yeah, I think there's a very good chance he becomes president in 2032. We'll see. But you know, this guy has, he's got the spark.
1: He's got the courage to hold people accountable for their crimes also.
0: Yep. But he's got, now he's going to have every major corporation that supports Susan Collins, which is virtually all of them, and AIPAC, which accounted for 1/5 of all of her fundraising haul in the last election cycle, they're going to be coming after him with claws out. So get ready for the dirtiest campaign in the history of Maine, because, you know, there's a hell of a lot on the line here, and these guys know it. Chris, thanks for the call. Spot on. Great to hear from you. Richard in Denver. Hey, Richard, what's on your mind today?
2: Hey, Tom. Yeah, longtime listener and occasional caller. Thanks for taking me. And I just want to say a shout out to Chris. I'm actually in Littleton. I said Denver, but whenever I say Littleton, I'll just say Denver. But anyway, no, I was going to talk about basically two things. not to sound like a hitterist or pontificating, my undergrad degree is in philosophy, and so I'm not a linguistic expert. Had a little, some English courses, but over the years, I've been a political animal since I was in my teens, and I've been calling for the potential slipping into fascism since Reagan, and I sound like a crazy person back then, and now I'm like, now we're living it. But the key, what I'm trying to get to is two things, is... first is using the term, or constantly using the definition evidence. There's no evidence. And I loathe that word. It is not effective. It is not concrete. It is not crystal.
0: What you're talking about Kristen Welker's challenge to Trump? Is that the context of this?
2: Anytime a Republican pushed back, you know, which leads into the second piece of this, is that they'll always say there's no evidence of voter fraud. There's no evidence. Evidence suggests that there might be. We just haven't found it yet.
0: Right.
2: When really there isn't. So a friend of mine who's an attorney one time called it. He says, show me the exhibits. I go, that's the word. That's what we have to use. That's concrete. Exhibit A, Exhibit B, Exhibit C. Not evidence.
0: Right.
2: Evidence could be the sum of all those things, or could be, hey, we haven't found it yet.
0: Another word would be proof.
2: Yeah, exactly.
0: Show me the proof. There is no proof. I think that's stronger, frankly.
2: A proof over exhibit? I like exhibit because it sounds more formal.
0: I'm fine with either one. but I get your point.
2: The reason why I think it's effective, which ties into the second thing, I just learned about this recently, is we heard, do you know what the Brenda Leeny lie is?
0: Who?
2: He's a... that's interesting, all right? It's actually very powerful. He did a study. I think he was a political scientist, I believe, and did a study and concluded that when a lie by a politician is asserted, requires no energy or very little energy or very little time. 1 second says it.
0: That's why Trump does it so
2: often. 10 times the energy to disprove it.
0: Yeah.
2: So what happens is, we've become ensnared in the, you know, showing, again, exhibits, peer-reviewed.
0: It's what analysis. Mark Twain said. A lie will get halfway around the world before the truth gets its boots on.
2: Exactly. That's one of my favorites, too.
0: Yeah.
2: And so, you know, I think, for me, the strategy, I think, for Democrats is they try to get off that. If they're going to try to disprove the lie, which, again, they have to understand the... the factor involved with it, the 10 times factor, because what happens is every time a lie comes out, that's an endless amount of lies.
0: Yeah.
2: You're 100 lies behind trying to tackle that.
0: Yeah, it's like the lies they're telling about Tallarico now down in Texas.
2: Yeah, exactly. Like you talked about the AI scenario.
0: Yeah.
2: And that particular AI scenario, it's going to immediately have people buy into it. It's a lie. Now it's going to take 10 times the effort and energy, whatever they put into it, to disprove it.
0: Exactly right.
2: And so that's why I like the word exhibit. Give me the
0: exhibit. Okay. Exhibit, proof, I get it. I get it. Richard, I got to run, but spot on. That was a great call. Thank you so much. 46 minutes past the hour. Back with more of your calls in just a minute.
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0: Defending America from the Republicans' weapons of mass deception. I'll be right back with you.

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0: Hey, thanks so much for sharing our program and for reaching out to our stations and sponsors and letting them know that you're listening. 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Welcome back. 52 minutes past the hour. Picking up your calls. Here's Sandra in Donaldsonville, Georgia. Hey, Sandra, what's up?
1: Actually, it's Sadie, and I'm in Donaldsonville.
0: Oh, Donaldsonville.
1: Southwest Georgia.
0: Mm-hmm.
1: Yeah, uh-huh. And I'm a monthly supporter of Free Speech TV.
0: Good on you, Sadie.
1: but anyway, I wanted to say today, I am sick and tired of people blaming Democrats for everything that's going wrong. Democrats are a part of the coalition that can defeat the Republicans.
0: Mm-hmm.
1: But if you look at who really voted the last time around, you'll find the farmers voted with the POTUS, the current POTUS. They are sick to their stomachs like I am, puking all the way to the bankruptcy court, you know, because they believed in Trump. And now they're going to under, you know.
0: Yeah, Trump screwed the farmers badly. I mean, fertilizer prices are up, fuel prices are up. Crop prices are down. He gave $40 billion to Milei in Argentina, and Milei used that money to drop his soybean tariffs so that China could buy soybeans from Argentina instead of from America, screwing soybean farmers in America. I mean, Trump has just done everything he can to destroy farmers. It's astonishing. And they still vote for him because they all live in areas where there's nothing but right-wing talk radio.
1: They all want to blame Joe Biden for waiting till 4 months out from the election to say, well, we really, you know, if you really don't like me, I'll let Kamala run. Well, you know what? I blame the DNC. If he was, hold him to being a one-term president and start planning for that campaign for Kamala. But they didn't do it. Nobody did it, but they blamed Joe. You know, to me, he's a... His cabinet has to be one of the best ever in our nation's history. And they, no scandals, you know, and they got their jobs done.
0: Who is this?
1: Joe Biden.
0: Oh, Joe Biden.
1: Cabinet.
0: Yeah, I agree. I think he was one of the best presidents in my lifetime, other than his decision to try to run for a second term.
1: Well, see, they didn't hold him to that, the DNC.
0: Yep.
1: Don't blame Joe, the DNC.
0: Yeah.
1: I was so afraid that they would not let the Kamala run as a woman and a black woman, and then he named her to replace him.
0: Yeah.
1: And I cried when he dropped out, but then when he announced she was, I said, well, then I smiled and laughed through the tears from him dropping out. And but she didn't lose. I mean, how much percent? 1.5 or whatever? I mean, and look at how many voted, and then how many of those haters.
0: Yeah.
1: It was a coalition of haters.
0: Well, the election was a squeaker, and I think there were two big things that really hurt her. Number one, she only had 140-some-odd days to campaign, and there was no primary. And number two, the Biden administration had been supportive of Netanyahu committing genocide, a massive war crime in Gaza. And I think that caused millions of Democratic voters not to show up.
1: He scraped together a coalition. That's the only reason he was a leader in his country.
0: Yep. And, no, you're right.
1: He's scraping together a coalition.
0: You're right. Sadie, I got to move along. We're starting to cover the same territory twice, but I agree with you. Thank you very much. Roger in Seattle. Hey, Roger, what's up?
2: Thanks for mentioning Graham Plattner victory speech.
0: Hmm. Wasn't that incredible?
2: Corruption. Yeah, corruption is only one, though, of the several things that is going to be the legacy of the Republicans, not just Trump, but the Republicans, that they supported puppets like Reagan and W, and all of a sudden, here's somebody who knows social media better than they do. So they're getting hoisted on their own petard, and now scrambling to say, let's put another string on this puppet, and let's see if we can make him dance.
0: And well, and now they're supporting Putin,
2: to their chagrin. It ain't working.
0: Yeah, and now the Republicans are supporting Putin, too. I mean, you know, 18 months now, we've cut off all aid to Ukraine. It's obscene.
2: Can we impeach the Republicans then if they're supporting Putin?
0: I'd sign that petition tomorrow morning, Roger. I would absolutely do it. Roger, I got to run. It's the end of the hour, but thank you very much for the call. On the other side of the break, our old buddy David Pakman is going to drop by. The Trump White House just put him on whitehouse.gov as an official. Well, they don't use the phrase enemy of the state, but, you know, that sure is what it seems like to me. We'll see what David has to say about it. Stick around.
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0: You don't have to be religious to believe in the golden rule. Treat others the way you want to be treated. Take care of each other. Protect each other's rights. Yours are protected. Meet each other's needs, the ones we all have in common, and your needs are met. Mutual care, because nothing else has ever worked. Certainly not the exploitation of some for the benefit of others. Certainly not denying health benefits to preserve executive bonuses. But that's where we are. 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
5: We're looking at upwards of 1.5 billion barrels of oil that were supposed to be produced this year across the Middle East that now will not be. And that's increasingly a best case scenario.
6: Oil industry warns inventory is running dangerously low as Donald Trump's little excursion in Iran continues into its fourth month.
7: Some places, the mercury is a whopping 16 degrees Celsius or 29 degrees Fahrenheit higher than the average for this time of year.
6: Historic heat wave in Europe shatters temperature records. Plus, a whole bunch of stuff that happened while we were out.
8: All of that stuff and more straight ahead from BradBlog.com. I'm Brad Friedman.
6: And I'm Desi Doyen.
8: Stand by for 6 minutes of independent green news, politics, analysis, and snarky comment.
9: People are spending more on gas, but they're also spending more on everything else. And I think that that's a sign that you would see when people are optimistic about the future.
8: Yes, it's also a sign you would see when gas prices have gone through the roof along with inflation. Kevin Hassett, director of Donald Trump's National Economic Council. This is your Green News Report.
10: I'm gonna soak up the sun.
8: Okay, Desi Doyen, I know you got a lot to get to. We've been gone for a week, so have at it.
6: All right, first up, while we were out, the U.S.-Israeli war on Iran remained in stalemate, despite Donald Trump's repetitive claims that a deal is, quote, very close. On Monday, global oil prices spiked once again after Iran halted the negotiations in the wake of ongoing U.S. and Israeli missile strikes. Because of the closure of the Strait of Hormuz, roughly 1.5 billion barrels of oil has been permanently removed from the market this year, according to oil commodities expert Rory Johnston. And many nations are not going back.
5: Countries that have been hit hardest by this, countries across Asia, are also the ones that were electrifying their fleets fastest prior to the war. And I think that if anything, this is going to boost those efforts and kind of redouble efforts to electrify and diversify away from this risk.
8: Well, that's good.
6: ExxonMobil warns that oil inventories will hit dangerously low levels in just weeks. Goldman Sachs on Monday projected that rising energy prices will persist through at least the end of this year, continuing to erode household spending power.
8: So most importantly, no matter how little oil is on the market, ExxonMobil will continue to make record profits.
6: Yes, they will.
8: Oh, good.
6: While we were out in Europe and the UK, an exceptionally early, deadly heat wave shattered temperature records for the month of May, in some places by as much as 29 degrees Fahrenheit, higher than average for this time of year, straining electric grids. London hit a record 95 degrees. Spain and France topped 100 degrees.
8: Yikes.
6: It's very dangerous because most buildings in Europe don't have air conditioning and are not designed for 21st century heat extremes. Scientists say that heat waves are becoming hotter, longer, and more frequent due to human-caused climate change, which the UN climate chief called, quote, a brutal reminder of the costs of global warming caused by burning fossil fuels.
8: And they're happening in the month of May?
6: Yes. While we were out in Washington State, 11 workers were killed in a chemical tank explosion at a paper manufacturer. Meanwhile, in Southern California, just a few miles away from Disneyland, a different massive chemical tank nearly exploded, forcing the evacuations of some 40,000 residents. Both incidents came in the wake of the Federal Chemical Safety Board issuing a warning over the Trump administration's disaster policy, saying the administration is taking, quote, a significant step backwards in preventing chemical disasters.
8: Yep, that sounds like them.
6: In other news, Donald Trump rescinded several 50-year-old executive orders that had restricted off-road vehicle use on fragile public lands. The new orders are intended to boost drilling and logging.
8: Of course.
6: The Trump Securities and Exchange Commission moved to repeal a Biden-era rule requiring large public companies to inform their investors of climate-related risks to their business. The Trump EPA doubled down on its efforts to make America polluted again by moving to postpone enforcement of Biden-era vehicle pollution limits. And the Trump Labor Department weakened Biden-era heat rules intended to protect workers from excessive heat exposure. Finally, a bit of good news. While we were out, a new study concluded that thanks to the explosive growth in clean energy technologies like wind, solar, and batteries, what used to be considered the worst-case climate change scenario now appears to have been averted. Climate science deniers like Donald Trump lied about the study, pretending to not understand the concept of the word scenario. However, researchers warn that humanity is still on a dangerous trajectory and must move faster away from burning climate-warming fossil fuels.
8: Well, that's good news, I think. I'll take it. For much more on all of these stories and the ones we couldn't get to today, check out our website at greennews.bradblog.com. Find, follow, and share us planet-wide on the social medias at Green News Report. I'm Brad Friedman.
6: And I'm Desi Doyen.
8: And this has been your Green News Report.
10: It could be worse. 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
1: Hey, welcome to the second hour of our program. One of my favorite people in the talk radio business, who I've known for years. And in fact, we used to swap stories back in the day about, you know, how to do it and what's going on and what's where. Is David Pakman. He now is principally living in the podcast world, but in fact, I'm going to ask him all about that. The Trump administration just put together an enemies list of lefties in the media. They've got three people on the list so far, and David Pakman is one of them. So, David, welcome back to the program. And before we get to the enemies list, just give people a recap. I know you used to be here on Free Speech TV, and you're not any longer. Where are you? What are you doing now?
2: I'm online only, and I made this decision in, I think it was August of 24, that we sort of decided to go completely to online only, and it was a combination of that's increasingly where my audience is, Tom, and from a daily work versus revenue perspective, we were spending a lot of time producing the radio show and the TV show, and it was really like almost at our expense, and it was a combination of, you know, my audience, my generation, we're mostly online consuming this content.
1: Yeah.
2: And we decided to kind of double or triple down on what was working. And it was the right decision for my show. I mean, we've had the fastest growth of the entire time I've been doing this has come since we made that decision. And so it was the right decision for me at that time.
1: Yeah, I've been following it and for following you and you know, watch your clips from time to time. You're just doing a great job.
2: Thank you.
1: I have so much respect for you, David, and your persistence. I mean, persistence is 99% of any success. So tell me, what got you on the White House enemies list?
2: You know, it's unbelievable. I put out a tweet during one of the many times that Donald Trump was missing from on camera for 5, 6, 7 days, which is unusual for Trump. I put out a tweet saying, listen, if Trump secretly had been brought to Walter Reed or another hospital, I'm sure this administration would try to cover it up. I'm sure that that's the case. Right now, we don't really have any evidence that that's why Trump is missing. And so we should just kind of be careful, which, quite frankly, Tom, I thought was a pretty reasoned take, which is these are dishonest liars. But right now, I just don't have any reason to think Trump's secretly in the hospital. Mm-hmm. And it was that. It was, I believe it was hitting a nerve related to the health of Donald Trump that, mm-hmm. that got me put on this list, quite simply.
1: Yeah. Well, he did also, I think it was yesterday or the day before, he went on this long rant about how beautiful airplanes are and how our military spits and polishes everything. And you commented on that, saying he was sundowning.
2: Yeah, listen, I mean, it was very late at night, and we know that Donald Trump seems to do worse at night when it comes to his ability to speak, his ability to stay awake, his distractedness. And it was this very strange moment where he's standing outside Air Force One, and there's a question about, I don't remember if it was foreign policy or what, and like a crow distracted by a shiny piece of tinsel in the background, Trump just is all of a sudden distracted by the fact that a shiny 747 is next to him. And it was jarring to see the lack of ability to even substantively respond to basic questions at this point.
1: Yeah, yeah. I watched that. And it really was a shocking moment. I mean, it's just, my mother died of Alzheimer's. I've seen this before. Let's get back to the enemies list here. Tell us about this list that's over at whitehouse.gov. What do you know about it?
2: I wish I knew more. I mean, I would love to know who at the White House decided, let's create a section of, quote, leftist lunatics and put it on the official government page for the White House. One notable thing is that as small as the list is right now, the three people on the list happen to be Jewish. And so that's another interesting layer I don't even know how to evaluate that. It's a relatively small sample size. Not only are the three people on the left, not only are they commentators critical of this administration, but it just so happens that that's an identity that we share. That's maybe another angle we could talk about. Wow. But it's not clear what the plan is with this list. Is it, you know, I spoke to lawyers who said, the most logical thing that could be done is to sue one of you for defamation. That would be a difficult thing to prove in court, but sometimes just making you get a lawyer is punishment enough, and it can be very expensive. So really, I mean, you and everybody else knows as much about the point of this as I do.
1: Yeah. And I think that's the bigger picture here. Last Monday, Rachel Maddow was going off on how often the Trump prosecutors are not successful in their prosecutions. And I was yelling at the TV, that's not the point. The point is to charge people so that they have to spend $100,000 on a lawyer and wipe out their savings. I mean, yes. that's the whole point. This is punishment. This is not an attempt to, a good faith attempt to actually imprison people. I think, what they're doing to James Comey, what they're doing to Clapper, and et cetera. And what they may well try to do to you. I have, I've never had the White House call me out, but I've had other people, fairly high profile people on the right, call me out. And usually what happens is that, then I end up getting a few death threats that I pass along to the FBI, or in one case, local police. I'm curious if you've gotten much of a response, or is this still pretty low key? I haven't seen anybody really, outside of the sites that have noted that, holy cow, what's going on here? It doesn't seem like the administration has yet started trumpeting this site.
2: No, I don't think they're yet pointing to it and weaponizing the existence of the site, a sort of Rolodex of people to go after. I think that's potentially another direction they might go. After I had an interview with Governor Gavin Newsom, Stephen Chung, who's one of these characters that's sort of in the periphery of Donald Trump, often travels with him, he directly attacked the governor and I for the content of that interview. And it's conceivable that there are sort of more people at the White House that are paying attention to what's going on in the independent media space. One of the things I think is most interesting, really, Tom, is for a very long time, people like me, we wondered to what degree is anyone outside of the left-wing ecosystem even paying attention to what we're doing? Are we having an impact? Are we moving the needle in any way? I did a stream with Brian Tyler Cohen the other day, who's also on this list. It is incredibly auspicious in a sense that we now know that we are having an impact. The fact that the list exists, as dystopian and authoritarian as it is sort of confirmation that, hey, this independent media thing is getting big enough that people in DC are actually paying attention. And that, I think, is worthy of discussion in and of itself.
1: Yeah, I completely agree. And it's also another reason why it's so important that people support independent media. Whether it's broadcast, independent broadcast media, or whether it's things like your podcast, the program that you're doing now. By the way, just to kind of close this up, unless there's anything you want to add, let people know how they can find your presence, your show.
2: I'm on any of the social media platforms. We publish videos to YouTube, TikTok, Snapchat, Instagram, Facebook, etc. And then for people who like the long form audio podcast, the podcast is available everywhere you would expect, Spotify, Apple, etc. So it's easy to find. And quite frankly, I think that's part of what is scaring some of these establishment folks on the right, which is that there are so many platforms now with large audiences where you can find the content.
1: Yeah, it's really true. And so, please get out there and support independent media. Check out David Pakman's work. Subscribe to his work. David, keep it up, my friend.
2: Thank you, Tom. Likewise, always a pleasure speaking with you.
1: Back at David Pakman. It's just about 15 minutes past the hour. I'll be back with more of the news of the day and your calls in just a moment. Stay tuned.
0: This is the Tom Hartman Program.
1: Helping you win the water cooler wars. I'll be right back with you.

0: One of the most important and often misunderstood aspects of the American experiment is this. The founders created a secular constitution. 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
1: The American middle class is on its deathbed. 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

0: 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So J.D. Vance has decided, you know, Donald Trump made J.D. Vance his corruption czar or something like that. I mean, you know, like the guy doesn't seem to have a real job other than traveling around the world promoting Nazism and white supremacy and anti-Semitism and whatnot, and telling his wife that when he was hugging Erica Kirk, she told him she was so sorry that she only had two babies with Charlie, and so he's like, well, I don't know what kind of message that was to J.D. Vance, but J.D. Vance took that message back to Usha and said, you've got to have more babies, even after she has publicly said, you know, she's had enough kids. I think they have four or maybe three, and this is their fourth. But anyhow, he's got this new book out bragging about how he talked his, or he convinced his wife to have another baby, right? The good little woman. Amazing. Anyhow, that's what J.D. Vance is up to. But he's also been made this corruption czar. And you'll recall, you know, back last year, in the middle of last year, there was this right-wing influencer, or frankly, a rather pathetic guy, you know, white guy. He goes into Minneapolis, and he shows up with a camera crew at a bunch of black Somali, now most of these people are actually U.S. citizens, black Somali daycare centers, to try to prove that they're taking welfare money, or they're taking your money, and that's a fraud. And one of them was actually closed. I mean, it was literally out of business. Another one refused to let him in. They said, there's kids in here. You know, if you're not a parent, you're not coming in. And so he films this with black faces, you know, black people saying, no, you can't come in here, and says, oh, look at that, there's something going on here. And immediately, the right-wingosphere and Fox News and all the hysterical, oh, my God, black people behaving badly. You know, they go off on this thing about the Somalis in Minnesota are committing fraud. Turns out there actually was recently a major conviction for welfare fraud in Somalia, in Minnesota. It was a white woman. But, you know, facts be damned. Here's the story. This is, this is from Raw Story. Vice President J.D. Vance announced Monday night that he had forwarded a criminal referral to the Justice Department regarding allegations of fraud against Minnesota Governor Tim Walz and Keith Ellison. He said, Minnesota state officials are not above the law, and if they facilitated fraud, lied under oath about what they knew, or harassed and intimidated whistleblowers, they must face justice. Except they didn't. I mean, you know, this is what David Pakman and I were talking about. He's not seriously thinking that he's going to throw, you know, Tim Walz or Keith Ellison in jail. What he's doing is trying to make their lives miserable. He's trying to smear them. He's trying to elevate Republicans in Minnesota and hurt Democrats in Minnesota in one of the most disgusting, unethical, inappropriate, you know, uncivil and racist ways imaginable. It's just astonishing. Meanwhile, Donald Trump, David and I referenced this very briefly, but
1: last night before,
0: it was right after Game 3 of the NBA Finals, Monday night. Donald Trump is about to get on his airplane to fly home, and he's got the reporters there. And Secretary Doug Burgum is there, and somebody asks him a question about something. And instead of answering the question, he says, and I quote, "We have a lot of respect for the people before me. I know some of you very well, but take a look at that plane." And he gestures to Air Force One. "See that plane? That's in perfect mint condition. Look at that. Look at that. Isn't that amazing? And everything should look that way. We work with the military. We do a real job. But you look at that polish. Everything is just beautiful." And he's going off about how pretty the airplane is and how disciplined the military. I mean, it's like sundown grandpa befuddle pants. You know, somebody changes diaper quick. This guy is in trouble. Or so it appears. You know, as I mentioned to David, my mother died of Alzheimer's. I've seen people deteriorate. Or at least I saw, well, I've seen more than just my mom. And it's not fun. It's really tragic. And if that's the reason why every 6 months they're giving Trump another cognitive test where you have to identify the camel versus the cat versus the dog, which are literally the Alzheimer's tests or the dementia tests. They're not IQ tests. Trump is like, "I aced it. I could tell which one was the camel." Yeah. Now, I'm personally not convinced that he's actually experiencing dementia. I think that he's experiencing, you know, normal age-related cognitive decline. I think his big problem is not that he's going crazy. I think that his big problem is that he's always been mentally ill. He's got a severe malignant narcissism, and I think he's a sociopath. He can't feel empathy for other people. He gets delighted when he kills these boats, these fishermen down in Colombia, for example. That's what I think.
2: You're
0: is
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0: But whatever it is, between this and going off on the airplane and falling asleep even at the basketball game, something is going on here.

0: You may know frontotemporal degeneration, or FTD, as the disease that recently forced Bruce Willis to retire from acting. While it's the most common form of dementia for adults under age 60, many people, even doctors, aren't familiar with it. Uncharacteristic personality changes, apathy, and unexplained struggles with decision-making, movement, speaking, or language comprehension are the most common symptoms. 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

Change starts with you. You can be calling your Democratic or Republican representatives to let them know what you think by calling 202-224-3121. It's the Capitol switchboard. It'll get you right through to them. I'm rarely, if ever, more impressed by the actual product than what was shown in the ads, but that is 100% the case with my new Muddy Mat. Honestly, the online ads don't do this thing justice. When wet paws or muddy feet hit the Muddy Mat, the proprietary Mudlock fibers grab the water and dirt instantly. I'm talking about a

0: just Louise and I have made all year. I recommend you buy one for every door. 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
1: They said it was about.
0: And, let's see. What's on? Oops. Let me get over to the right window. What's on your mind today? Gene in Santa Fe, New Mexico. Hey, Gene, thanks for listening to KTRC, our oldest commercial affiliate. What's on your mind today?
2: Hello, Tom. As our country celebrates our 250th year as a nation, I would like to ask you and the audience, what percentage of that time have we been at war?
0: Oh, that's a good question. I have no idea, but it's a fascinating question. Have you asked one of the AI programs?
2: Well, some years ago, Smithsonian had an article that was great, America at War, and it was January, February edition of 2019. So you adjust it to current times, and the percentage is 94%.
0: Really?
2: Yes. So that's
0: wow.
2: 16 years of peace. And there's a great graphic that accompanies the article by Matthew, I think, Twombly.
0: Uh-huh.
2: So if you want to research it, I'd say the Smithsonian article, Wikipedia, and obviously there's AI out there.
0: Now, are they including, like, the Cold War? I mean, I don't recall, between the Korean War and the Vietnam War, I don't recall any actual conflicts. I mean, we overthrew a few governments, but not actual wars. And between the Civil War and, I guess the Spanish-American War, which was 1898, as I recall, 97. I don't recall a war. I mean, what am I missing here?
2: I really recommend the graphic, A Nation at Arms.
0: Mm-hmm.
2: And there's various conflicts. There's a lot of overlap. Indian conflicts.
0: Oh, yeah.
2: Border conflicts.
0: Oh, yeah. The Indian Wars ran
2: depression,
0: right up until the beginning of the 20th century.
2: Banana Wars.
0: Yeah.
2: Cold War, anti-terror, separation. So
0: yeah.
2: It's kind of an amazing number that we really have only had 16 years at peace, and that would have to date before, you know, in people that are still alive that have lived, it'd have to be about 1935 to 41
0: yeah.
2: when you saw peace.
0: Yeah, I don't think we had a war during Jimmy Carter's presidency.
2: Well, I'll have to research that.
0: Yeah. Huh. Fascinating stuff. Go ahead.
2: Could I offer a couple lines out of a comic that was very good in yesterday's New Mexican?
0: Sure.
2: Native American Richard Cate has a cartoon, Without Reservations.
0: Mm-hmm.
2: And he's sitting in, a Native American man is sitting in his car with his son, and he says, "See, I just voted. Voting is like driving. If you want to go forward, you vote D. If you want to go backward, you vote R."
0: I love it. Well done, Gene. I got to move along, but thank you for the call. That was worth the wait. Thank you, Mark in Oakland, California. Hey, Mark, what's up?
3: Well, hey, Tom, thank you for taking my call. I first called in your show about 6 months ago to get your opinion about whether or not there'd ever be concentration camps built here in America. I had my daughter watch The Gray Zone because I told her. And then about a month later, the two shootings or executions in Minnesota happened.
0: Yeah.
3: But the reason I'm calling in today is because I just turned 70 last week. And I had an epiphany that I wanted to share with you because I respect your opinion on this, and I know you put some thought into it. We boomers have been sitting at the head of the dinner table for about the past 50 years, making policy for this company and spending money like we were the last generation. Almost $40 trillion of debt, and about $33 trillion of that debt has just come within the past 25 years in the 21st century.
0: Mm-hmm.
3: And we may think of ourselves as the luckiest or most comfortable generation, but Zoomers think of us as the most selfish generation. And I know that because I have a Zoomer daughter, and I asked her and some of her friends.
0: No, I hear it, too.
3: So this is the crux of my question, is that, like, in 15 years, when most of us boomers are dust in the wind and Zoomers...

0: I don't think they're going to show us any more grace than we showed their generation when it comes to paying back that $40 trillion. And I think that that is when we're going to experience the consequences, what's left of us, of our careless and reckless spending that didn't show any consideration for future generations. What are your thoughts on that, if you don't mind me asking?
1: Well,
0: is it legitimate?
1: I think a lot of these are legitimate criticisms. When I wrote my book, The Hidden History of the American Dream, I wrote it to the Zoomers. The entire book is focused on, you know, how the Zoomers got screwed. And I think the important point is that there were a lot of us boomers when Reagan started his two Santa Claus shtick. You know, he took the national debt of the United States. It was all the way down to $800 billion. It was at 135% of GDP when we got out of World War II. And every president from Franklin Roosevelt right up to Ronald Reagan had paid that debt down to $800 billion. And Reagan tripled it to $2.4 trillion in his 8 years. And just to try to make it look like good times, like, hey, Republicans know how to make things good I used to say, give me a $2.5 trillion credit card and I'll show you what it looks like to live large, too. And that began this process where every Republican president has massively added. I mean, Donald Trump is responsible for fully a third of the entire national debt, his two terms. And so between the wars that Bush lied us into, Bush and Cheney, and this wild deficit spending, and you had Obama and Carter actually submitting balanced budgets. Clinton had a balanced budget 1 or 2 years, too. Democrats have tried to fight this. So it's not, quote, boomers. It's Republican boomers. And I think that's really an important distinction because the Democrats have fought this all the way, every step of the way, and the Republicans have been exploiting this all along. So I would say to the Zoomers, and I say it in my book, The Hidden History of the American Dream, which is, like I said, written to and for Zoomers, that, you know, boomers are not your enemy. Republicans are your enemy. And it's not just Republican boomers, by the way, because Republican Zoomers right now are still pitching, you know, supply side economics and trickle down economics. They're still all in on Reagan's lies. So I would say it's the philosophy stupid, not the generation stupid.
0: Tom, if I could just make this final point. One is that twice within this past century, Nancy Pelosi had the opportunity to put the death knell into the Republican Party. Once was after 2008 housing crash, when she could have leveraged her position there to probably either get some concessions out of Bush or the Republicans, and then again in 2020 when she bailed out Trump without any concessions. I think that she facilitated them, essentially. She facilitated the party being viable. But the one point that I have that I think is really crucial is that in 15, 20 years, I don't know how Israel is going to be able to exist when the Zoomers and Alpha cut off their funding. They were not indoctrinated like our generation to believe that Israel is the most important country in the world. They see what's going on today. We're basically proving to them that, hey, you know what? This is not a good situation. Yeah. And I don't think that they're going to have the same love for Israel that are. It's like, again, when the boomers are all gone and we don't have all the voting clout that we once did, yeah. I think it's going to, and I don't think Democrats are talking about that. I don't think they're preparing for it.
1: I get it, Mark. And the boomers remember, you know, when Israel was this great kind of semi-socialist experiment with the kibbutz and the kibbutzim, you know, the people who were, you know, showing how we can live in community and all this kind of cool stuff. And that was back in the 70s, you know, and the 80s. And all of that is gone, right? I mean, you know, Israel has become something entirely different under Netanyahu, tragically. With regard to Nancy Pelosi, you know, she's had some hits and she's had some misses. I think she's one of the most effective speakers in American history, and she's got a lot of really good stuff done. I was astonished after Bush crashed the economy in 2008 with his banker buddies, and he bailed them out to the tune of billions. And when Obama came into office, he didn't throw a single one of them in prison. Whereas Reagan put over 1,000 bankers and prosecuted over 1,000 bankers, and over 600 of them went to jail. You know, we had Bill Seidman on this program a number of times. He was the guy who ran the Resolution Trust Corporation that went after the bankers on behalf of the Reagan administration. Mm-hmm. So it's like, you know, what the hell, Obama? But, you know, but again, I don't see this as generational stuff, Mark. I see it as political philosophy and, frankly, grift, for lack of a better word, scam. I mean, that's the Republican Party's been running a scam on America ever since the Nixon administration, and in a big way ever since the Reagan administration. And they're continuing to do it. And I think people are waking up. Mark, thanks a lot for the call. I do agree with you. The Zoomers are going to save us. I really think they are. We'll be right back.
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2: "To discover brilliant, innovative, creative, and original thinking is one of life's rare privileges. 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Because The Last Hours of Ancient Sunlight is a seminal work offering a viewpoint original yet ancient, I see our situation today in a new light, and because of the scope and depth of this work, I find it inspiring as well as disturbing. I rather exhausted superlative in praise of Tom Hartman's book, The Prophet's Way, which I rightly called the most important book I've ever read. But now I find the sequel calling for equal praise, since the issue here addresses the whole of our species, and indeed all species."
1: The Last Hours of Ancient Sunlight, The Fate of the World and What We Can Do Before It's Too Late by Tom Hartman, in bookstores everywhere.
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3: 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It's called The Tom Hartman Reader. Tom Hartman Reader is unlike any of my other books. 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Also, it more clearly identifies the root cause of so many of our social and environmental ills. 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Inspiration, insight, and action. The Tom Hartman Reader,

0: Hey, thanks so much for sharing our program and for reaching out to our stations and sponsors and letting them know that you're listening. 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
1: The flags are waving proudly. The cameras start to hum. A nation throws a birthday party. And somehow...
0: Welcome back. 51 minutes past the hour. Picking up your calls here. Brian in Fairmont, Illinois. Hey, Brian, what's up?
2: Hi, Tom.
0: Hey.
2: Yesterday, Mike Johnson stated that the Republicans have a plan for Social Security. I have to believe that's not a good one since they're not going to tell us until after the election.
0: Well, so far, and what we heard, you know, the Social Security Board or whatever it's called, there's a name for it that's escaping me, just came out with a report, commissioners, just came out with a report last week saying that by sometime between 2032 and 2034, Social Security benefits are going to drop to 70% of what they are right now because the trust fund will be exhausted and they won't be able to fund it unless we raise the cap so that billionaires and multimillionaires and millionaires pay the same into Social Security as people like you and me, Brian.
2: Exactly. That's the only plan, but I'm sure that's not Mike's.
0: Yeah.
2: Because my pension was stolen from me, I rely entirely on Social Security.
0: Right.
2: And I want to go on the offense and ask everyone to go into their Social Security account, which is ssa.gov, and look at your statement. It will include your contributions, your lifetime contributions to Social Security and Medicare. And in my case, it's $383,000. I didn't make a lot of money. I worked my entire life, but I didn't make a lot of money. So that's a significant sum for me, $383,000. I think everyone should know that and include that when they speak with their representatives to let them know that this is not insignificant. And it is extremely crucial to some people.
0: That's a great point, Brian. That's a great point when you call your legislators to call up and say, you know, I put over $300,000 or over $500,000 or whatever, you know, based on your salary throughout the years into Social Security. And now you guys want to cut the return to me? It's just wrong. Yeah, brilliant. Brian, thank you.
2: All right, thank you.
0: Yeah, good talking to you. Brian in Albuquerque, New Mexico. Hey, Brian, thanks for listening to KTRC. What's up?
3: Hey, morning. We've been talking a little bit about the media and getting the message out, whatnot. I think it's important to realize that, you know, old line TV journalism, you know, I'm old. I'll still watch the evening news. And it's just curated YouTube videos. All the stories they report, you could see on YouTube any time of day.
0: Mm-hmm.
3: And I think we need to keep in mind how much influence the pro-Trump world has. Like Christian television, my mother-in-law used to watch a lot of that. And there is a ton of right-wing politics in Christian TV.
0: Oh, and Christian radio. There's 800 Christian radio stations in the country, and the majority of them are pitching right-wing propaganda all the time.
3: Right. And then think about this, too. I mean, it's okay, so most younger people are migrating to the Internet. That's where they get their information. Well, we have, you know, intelligence services from all over the world playing in our social media and on YouTube.
0: Yeah.
3: Pumping out propaganda 24/7.
0: That's true.
3: You know, and it's not teenagers in the basements it's buildings full of adults, professionally trained adults doing it.
4: Yep.
3: Constantly.
4: Yep, like the Internet Research Bureau in St. Petersburg, yeah.
3: I don't know. I think we need someone that can really grab the mic, like, say, Tom Hanks or George Clooney.
4: Yeah.
3: Needs to come out and announce a run for president the day after the congressional elections. Someone like that can get the media to follow them around and set the conversation. Because now it's just shocking at how bad it is.
4: Yeah.
3: All they do is react to Donald Trump's latest outrage or idiotic statement. No,
4: I get it, Brian. Yeah, one of the reasons why Louise and I started a new news site. It's called Commonwealth Report, like the Commonwealth, you know, commonwealthreport.news is the website. And every day I do a news report, both on TV and, you know, both as an audio version and as a video version, and print and written. And it goes out for free to anybody who subscribes, commonwealthreport.news. And we did that because we were just concerned that the news just isn't the news anymore. In fact, I sign off everyone with, you know, and that's the way it is today, Tuesday, you know, blah, blah, blah. Using Walter Cronkite's old sign-off as a kind of an homage. I'm with you. Things are getting strange out there, and now you've got Republican Party making fake AI videos.
3: Part of the Trump magic show is that, you know, they're brilliantly devilish, or what's the term? But anyway, they know people. A lot of America isn't that educated. You know, half the average level is sixth grade.
4: That's why Trump said, "I love uneducated people." Brian, your points are all brilliant, but I'm out of time here. I'm sorry. Thank you very much for the call and for making them. It really is an important topic. We're hitting the top of the hour here on the other side of the break. Christopher Armand is just going to drop by. What blue states can learn about soft power from Europe? This is going to get interesting. Stay with us.
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4: You don't have to be religious to believe in the golden rule. Treat others the way you want to be treated. Take care of each other. Protect each other's rights. Yours are protected. Meet each other's needs, the ones we all have in common, and your needs are met. Mutual care, because nothing else has ever worked. Certainly not the exploitation of some for the benefit of others. 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
12: While we were out, the U.S.-Israeli war on Iran remained in stalemate, despite Donald Trump's repetitive claims that a deal is, quote, very close. On Monday, global oil prices spiked once again after Iran halted the negotiations in the wake of ongoing U.S. and Israeli missile strikes. Because of the closure of the Strait of Hormuz, roughly 1.5 billion barrels of oil has been permanently removed from the market this year, according to oil commodities expert Rory Johnston. And many nations are not going back.
13: Countries that have been hit hardest by this, countries across Asia, are also the ones that were electrifying their fleets fastest prior to the war. And I think that if anything, this is going to boost those efforts and kind of redouble efforts to electrify and diversify away from this risk.
14: Well, that's good.
12: ExxonMobil warns that oil inventories will hit dangerously low levels in just weeks. Goldman Sachs on Monday projected that rising energy prices will persist through at least the end of this year, continuing to erode household spending power.
14: So most importantly, no matter how little oil is on the market, ExxonMobil will continue to make record profits.
12: Yes, they will.
14: Oh, good.
12: While we were out in Europe and the UK, an exceptionally early, deadly heat wave shattered temperature records for the month of May, in some places by as much as 29 degrees Fahrenheit, higher than average for this time of year, straining electric grids. London hit a record 95 degrees. Spain and France topped 100 degrees.
14: Yikes.
12: It's very dangerous because most buildings in Europe don't have air conditioning and are not designed for 21st century heat extremes. Scientists say that heat waves are becoming hotter, longer, and more frequent due to human-caused climate change, which the UN climate chief called, quote, a brutal reminder of the costs of global warming caused by burning fossil fuels.
14: And they're happening in the month of May?
12: Yes. While we were out in Washington State, 11 workers were killed in a chemical tank explosion at a paper manufacturer. Meanwhile, in Southern California, just a few miles away from Disneyland, a different massive chemical tank nearly exploded, forcing the evacuations of some 40,000 residents. Both incidents came in the wake of the Federal Chemical Safety Board issuing a warning over the Trump administration's disaster policy, saying the administration is taking, quote, a significant step backwards in preventing chemical disasters.
14: Yep, that sounds like them.
12: In other news, Donald Trump rescinded several 50-year-old executive orders that had restricted off-road vehicle use on fragile public lands. The new orders are intended to boost drilling and logging.
14: Of course.
12: The Trump Securities and Exchange Commission moved to repeal a Biden-era rule requiring large public companies to inform their investors of climate-related risks to their businesses. The Trump EPA doubled down on its efforts to make America polluted again by moving to postpone enforcement of Biden-era vehicle pollution limits. And the Trump Labor Department weakened Biden-era heat rules intended to protect workers from excessive heat exposure. Finally, a bit of good news. While we were out, a new study concluded that thanks to the explosive growth in clean energy technologies like wind, solar, and batteries, what used to be considered the worst-case climate change scenario now appears to have been averted. Climate science deniers like Donald Trump lied about the study, pretending to not understand the concept of the word scenario. However, researchers warn that humanity is still on a dangerous trajectory and must move faster away from burning climate-warming fossil fuels.
14: Well, that's good news, I think. I'll take it. For much more on all of these stories and the ones we couldn't get to today, check out our website at greennews.bradblog.com. Find, follow, and share us planet-wide on the social medias at Green News Report. I'm Bran Friedman.
12: And I'm Desi Doyen.
14: And this has been your Green News Report.
15: It could be worse. 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
1: Hey, welcome to the third hour of our program. I think I should be on the air. There we go. Welcome to the third hour of our program. What blue states can learn about soft power from Europe? This is a fascinating topic. And I wanted to dig into it with the guy who wrote about it. He's a journalist, criminal justice researcher, former law enforcement officer, veteran author, runs a newsletter over on Substack called The Existentialist Republic, which you can easily find over there. It's Christopher Armitage. carmitage.substack.com is The Existentialist Republic, and C. Armitage over on Blue Sky. Christopher, welcome back to the program. Always great having you with us. Tell us, what can blue states learn from the European Union about soft power?
2: Well, there's a bunch of levers that have been used for a while with the European Union to help bring democracy and bring anti-corruption measures to other states. And those can be used even within that intra-system that they have of government. And so the United States, you know, we have the blue states have incredible power, but we need to be able to leverage that power to help red states clean up their judiciary and clean up their corruption that they face and clean up the and improve their direct democracy, make sure that their voters are not disenfranchised, just like you were just talking about. And so leveraging financial pressure, leveraging our criminal justice system, different types of economic hardball that we can play and constitutional hardball that we can play that mirror the European Union. Those are accessible tools to us.
1: Give me some specific examples.
2: Some specific examples would be, for example, with our economic, with election theft. So we're concerned over federal elections. Every single person I talk to as I travel the country, without exception, is concerned about election integrity. And so at the blue states can pass trigger laws, red line laws that say if certain lines are crossed with our elections and our ability to put people into office and have them get seated at the federal or local level, if our elections are canceled, then we are going to order all employers to move their money and send it to the state rather than the federal government. When they take out those withholdings, those employer withholdings, they send it to the state. The state will hold it and handle disbursement once electoral order has been restored. And so using that soft power of our financial strength means that we can peacefully restore elections.
1: So let me, hang on just a second here. Are you suggesting that individual states have the legal authority to insert themselves between us and the Internal Revenue Service, which is collecting our Social Security and our income tax revenue?
2: So right now, it's a subject of debate. It's a subject of undetermined movement in the federal government. Whether a state can handle disbursement, there are supremacy clause challenges. But the point with that use of soft power and economic leverage is that once the constitutional order has been broken to an extreme enough degree, waiting for civil suits to take effect is insufficient. Hmm. Constitutional order has been broken so aggressively that states have a duty to pass these sorts of protective red line measures. And that law in particular, I don't think the Republicans who originally wrote it were studying the European Union, but in three different states, Republicans tried to pass laws nearly identical to what I just mentioned under the Obama administration because they were terrified of him stealing elections and wearing tan suits. Now we can apply that same mindset that if the constitutional order is defied to an extreme enough degree, we're going to have the state hold on to that money. And once elections are properly restored, we will release that money. And leveraging our financial strength is one of the greatest tools we have to protect our democracy, especially for blue states.
1: Well, in that context, what sort of interference in elections are you anticipating this year and in 2028?
2: Well, part of what I do when I'm pitching this piece of legislation to elected representatives is, you know, they bring up the same things that you do about the legality of it, is explaining that this is about finding a red line in the sand, because if we don't look at our election, look at the disbursement of funds that we get too, Medicare, Medicaid, some states are working on tax-related soft power measures that will help us address more rapidly when the Trump administration, for example, refuses to hand out lawfully allocated funds that were allocated by Congress. How can we leverage our taxes? Because it's insufficient when they withhold Medicare, for example, to say, okay, cool, we're gonna take this to court, and in 6 months we'll get that money back. But in the meantime, we've spent a ton of taxpayer money trying to get our money back, and we've maybe even had people die. There's been pain and suffering that's happened, and that was kind of the point all along. And so when sharing this, I encourage everybody, when you're talking to your elected representatives, you need to say, what's the line in the sand where you need to have a more aggressive response and step up the power of your responses? Because we can't just fight this out in court. And so if we have federal agents in our polling stations, if we have elections canceled, if we have election results that are tossed out, if they're not sitting our elected representatives in a fast enough way, then we need to protect democracy. And this soft power measure says, okay, this is, you have crossed such an extreme line that we need to find any leverage we can. Because I think any governor or AG who said that the Supreme Court is currently a neutral arbiter of protecting the Constitution would be laughed out of the room. We need to find additional measures.
1: Yeah, I'm still astonished that the federal government is protecting murderers, hiding them from, and the evidence of their crimes from the authorities in Minnesota right now, and that Keith Ellison hasn't gone after these guys, and now they're launching a criminal investigation against Keith Ellison. I'm wondering if that's a preemptive move to try to intimidate him into not going after them. But it seems like the states have been basically rolling over for the federal government with regard to the crimes being committed by ICE. I mean, the Fourth Amendment is unambiguous. You cannot kick in somebody's door, smash the window of their car, or drag them off and put them in jail without a warrant signed by a judge. There's 70,000 people sitting in concentration camps right now, and I doubt even 1% of them are there as the result of a warrant signed by the judge. The Fifth Amendment is unambiguous. It says no person shall be deprived of life, liberty, or property without due process of law. And you got 70,000 people sitting in concentration camps right now who have no access or little access to due process of law. And why are the states not absolutely raising hell about this, at beyond just words, doing something about it? And if they were to do something about it, what, in your opinion, can they do?
2: Well, that's part of the why the DNC has half the approval rating of Donald Trump.
1: Yeah.
2: And it's because the number one thing, I just saw a Pew poll that said the number one reason that, or number one thing that voters want from the Democrats is for them to fight more, for them to fight harder. Yep. There's been a deferment. It's a lack of courage, sure, but the lack of courage is very, it's because it's easier to just tell yourself, if you're Keith Ellison or any other AG, that, look, if I go after Trump, I'm going to end up like Letitia James or Fannie Willis. I'm going to end up with them targeting me, targeting my family, targeting my loved ones, targeting my constituents with retribution.
1: How did that work out
2: for Letitia James? Letitia James she played the playbook the way you're supposed to, with courage, right? She gathered the evidence, she held the case, she put it together, then she waited till the man wasn't president anymore, and then she brought it into court, and after 4 years, she built the case until he wasn't president, and then 4 years later, he gets reelected, and now the revenge tour starts. And who's there to protect Letitia James? So for every other AG, every other law enforcement official, to them, it's very easy psychologically to say, I'm going to focus on these cases that don't bring me heat, and I'm still a good public servant. But the problem is that very rational decision, it kills our democracy dead. Yeah, and we need to be willing to play hardball. We need to be able to find any tool we can, like that European Union style, where we say, no, we're going to leverage things in the direction that they need to go. Because like you said, there's concentration camps. When you're talking about concentration camps and you're somebody who's in charge of all state law enforcement as a governor, at what point are you going to end up in front of a Nuremberg trial if things straighten out, where they're going to say to you, you knew horrible things were going on in your state. Why didn't you use these different tools, these different levers to do something about it?
1: I get it. And I think that, we talk about calling your member of Congress all the time and give out the phone number for Congress. But one of the most important things people can do right now, I was talking about this morning in the context of what Hawaii just did with elections, with corporate money in elections, is to look up the phone number and contact information for your state representative and your state senator. Over 90% of Americans have no idea who represents them at their state level, and your attorney general, and your governor's office, and lieutenant governor, and reach out to them and demand that they absolutely raise hell. Christopher, we're talking with Christopher Armitage, the existentialist republic over on Substack. Christopher, we've got a hard break coming up here in about a minute and a half, but your most recent piece, you just posted it a few hours ago at carmitage.substack.com, is states can build their own alternatives to Social Security and Medicaid. You want to give me a quick summary of that?
2: They're European, back to Europe, there's European nations that have smaller economies than your average U.S. state. Those nations are able to have social safety nets. And so what we built at the federal level, what FDR built, we can build that at the state level using non-tax revenue streams, also taxing high-income earners and corporations to build a social safety net that's even better than Social Security and Medicare so that we can protect our residents as Republicans launch attacks against these incredibly important programs.
1: Yeah, I think as blue states, if blue states were to start actually doing these things, that they would be setting the example for the rest of the nation that would then, infiltrate itself. The meme or the zeitgeist would hit our national politics and generate. Well, this is what happened in Canada. Saskatchewan was the first state to have a single-payer healthcare system. And, within a decade, every other state or province in Canada had picked it up and gone for it. Brilliant stuff. Christopher Armitage, Existentialist Republic over on Substack. If you don't subscribe, it's free. You should do so right now. Christopher, thanks so much for dropping by.
2: Thanks for having me, Tom. Take care.
1: Always a pleasure. Great talking with you. I'll be back with more of the news of the day and your calls in just a minute, 18 minutes past that.
0: This is the Tom Hartman Program.
1: It's the place where we dare to ask, is Walmart a person? And we dare to say, no, the Republicans on the Supreme Court lied to us about that one, too.
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9: 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Welcome back. 24 minutes past the hour. And just a heads up, by the way, I will be on C-SPAN Sunday at 9:15 a.m. Eastern Time, 6:15 a.m. Pacific Time this weekend. So be there or be square. Republicans are once again using artificial intelligence to attack U.S. Senate candidate James Tallarico. This is just such a display of how shameless the Republicans in Texas, and frankly, the Republicans nationally, are. They put together this AI video of James Tallarico wearing a dress, singing a little song. Boys in, you know, it's from my favorite things, from The Sound of Music. Boys in white dresses with blue satin sashes. Girls dosed with hormones till they grow mustaches. Changing the gender of all your offspring. These are a few of my favorite things. I mean, he never sang that song. He doesn't wear a dress, but and in the ad, they don't say this is fake. They present it as if it's real. And it's running all across Texas. And this is being paid for. This is a dark money group called Citizens for Sanity. It's probably a bunch of billionaires or the fossil fuel industry or both. And, you know, trashing trans kids and going after Tallarico. And now, you know, they're, oh, he's not manly enough, you know.
10: He doesn't have any facial hair, and he doesn't talk about, you know, kicking the butts of queer people.
1: I mean, you know, this, I'm missing words here. I was going to say, you know, this is pathetic, but it goes beyond that. This is criminal. This is wrong. This is spitting in the face of democracy. This is the Republican Party telling the voters of Texas that they think that they are stupid. And frankly, many of the Republican voters in Texas apparently are, because they just go along with this stuff. Oh, yeah, look at that. Oh, Jim Salaria. Must be. It's on TV. I don't know if this is going to work or not. You know, I just don't know. Ken Paxton, who Tallarico's running against, is arguably one of the most corrupt politicians in America. I mean, he was impeached by his own Republican Party for his corruption. But the Republicans are standing behind him, and they are lying about Tallarico, about his positions, about who he is, about his gender identity, about whether he's a vegan, for God's sake. He's not. He loves barbecue, by the way. I mean, frankly, he would live longer if he was a vegan. I'm not going to tell him how to eat. He is who he is. This election is going to be amazing. I'll be right back.
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3: Inspector determined the miners had been killed instantly. The mine had just opened the year before and produced 40 railroad cars of coal a day. But the mine was also owned by the Red Jacket Coal Company. In Mingo County, West Virginia, years earlier, Red Jacket had been a key player in keeping the UMWA out, making its employees sign yellow dog contracts and winning injunctions against union organizing. As a member of the Williamson Coal Operators Association, Red Jacket contributed to the hostile anti-union environment that created the conditions for the Matewan Massacre and the Battle of Blair Mountain in the early 20s. They called in Baldwin Phelps detectives to start evicting Matewan strikers from company housing. In the aftermath of the 1938 explosion, new mine safety regulations were demanded. The inspectors were finally given the legal right to conduct inspections over the protest of mine owners in 1941. However, there was no power to enforce the new regulations. The Phipps family commemorated the disaster in its 1965 song, Red Jacket Mine.

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2: A $31,000 medical bill, a four-week delay for a critical test. 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

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One of the most important and often misunderstood aspects of the American Revolution and experiment is this. The founders created a secular constitution. That decision emerged directly from history. The United States began as a rebellion against monarchy and the doctrine of divine right, against the idea that political power should be tied to religion. So the founders designed something different. 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

0: exposes the lie capitalism told us about human nature. And, you know, I remember, you know, in biology class as a kid back in the day, in seventh grade biology, you know, learning that the struggle for existence that Darwin pointed out and the survival of the fittest and competition is the. Well, it turns out there's a couple of fascinating studies. This was done by the Smithsonian Tropical Research Institute and the Forest Geo Global Research Network. And they published a paper in a peer-reviewed journal in Nature magazine examining nearly 3 million individual trees across more than 5,000 species in 17 forests spanning Asia, Africa, and the Americas. This is a study that went on for years. It was just published a few months ago in Nature. And what they found was that trees do not so much compete with each other as they cooperate with each other. It's really remarkable. I mean, you know, we all thought, oh, you know, they're all fighting for sunlight and water and everything else. No. They are actually cooperating. It's fascinating. There's this underground mycorrhizal network, the mycelium, the fibers, these networks of filaments that come from fungus. The visible parts of it are the little mushrooms that you see on the forest floor. Those are like the flowers at the top. But 99% of it, or a large, you know, the vast majority of it, is all underground and you can't see it. And it connects all the plants in the forest. And they use this nervous system, this interconnection, to communicate with each other. They swap carbon, they swap water, they swap nitrogen, they share chemical defense signals across species. And then there's this whole concept of the mother trees, the oldest trees in the forest, kind of orchestrating all of this. I mean, it's just amazing. Forests are cooperative systems. They are not gladiator pits. They're communities. And that matters, frankly, beyond ecology, because for the past 150 years, we've been told our entire economic worldview has been built on this stolen metaphor for biology. We took Darwin's struggle for existence and ripped it out of its context and built capitalism and libertarianism and the Republican Party and all this public policy BS based on the assumption that competition is the law of nature. You know, David Loy wrote a great book about this, too. It's called Darwin's Theory of Love. David Loy is an old, dear friend of mine. He's passed away now. Rhian Eisler, who, you know, The Chalice and the Blade, the brilliant woman, who spokeswoman for the women's movement and for history in the women's movement, is David's wife. And they're both, it's been probably a decade since I've seen them. The last time I saw them was in their kitchen. I was at their home. But David wrote about this. This is not some grand secret, but the vast majority of people don't know. Darwin himself actually pointed out that it's not competition but cooperation that is the primary driver of not just natural selection but all of nature. So I just wanted to share that with you. If you want to read about it, it's at wisdomschool.com. It's free. You can check it out. So what's on your mind today? Let's pick up some calls here. Scott in Seattle. Hey, Scott, what's up?
1: Hey, Tom. Good morning. I'm calling about Graham Plattner and an idea for what he should be running as political ads. Mm-hmm. And I'd simply take a list of who Susan Collins has voted to confirm for their appointments as members, and maybe a little added stuff to that, and I think it would make the point.
0: I agree. I would add to that she was the deciding vote on Brett Kavanaugh, who voted to end Roe v. Wade. So and Susan Collins had said that she would defend Roe v. Wade, and of course she didn't. I mean, she played her Republican supporters for suckers. And she's been doing it for years. She also said that she would never serve more than 2 terms, and she's now running for her 6th term. So, yeah, I'm with you. Scott, thank you. That was a good one. Robin in Berkeley, California. Hey, Robin, what's up?

0: Well, two things. I didn't know you were a ham radio operator, but apparently you are. So
1: yeah, WA8MWL,
0: as we say.
1: Yeah, 73.
0: What is it?
1: WA8MW Whiskey Alpha 8, Mike Whiskey Lewis.
0: Cool. November 6th, Romeo Lima Sierra.
1: There you go.
0: Anyway, that's not the real reason I called. I have been hearing people here and there suggesting that we're in a period somewhat analogous to the days of the UNIVAC computers in terms of these data centers.
1: In the mid-50s.
0: Well, I mean, what I'm saying is that the computers in the mid-50s and the 40s were, you know, room-sized, full of tubes and all that.
1: Sure.
0: And now you carry that kind of power in your cell phone.
1: Yeah.
0: And I thought you had mentioned one day that you had heard about and were going to report back on some new technology that was amazingly going to make it possible to have data center-type operations in a much, much smaller size than we can today. Did you ever report back on that? Because I never heard it.
1: There's two aspects to this. The first is just good old-fashioned Moore's Law, which we've seen in operation since the 40s, which is that, this data scientist, Moore, I forget his first name, I think it was David, but I could be wrong, said that every 2 years, computing power will double and prices will cut in half. And it's more or less been true all this time. Which is why there's more computing power in your iPhone than there was in the entire Apollo, moon landing mission, including everything on the ground and everything, in the air. So there's that. And frankly, within 2, 3, 4, 5 years, I think just because of Moore's Law, just because of increasing efficiency in chip manufacturing and whatnot, and just a couple of months ago, there was a new type of electron microscope lithography that they're using now, or that they will soon be using to make chips, where they can burn these little patterns into which the pathways in the ICs or in the transistors and whatnot are created, that at the level of single electrons or just a couple of electrons, rather than right now where they're like 10, 15, 20 electrons wide. And so there's that. But then there's also quantum computing. And the biggest quantum computing, the most well-funded quantum computing experiment that I'm familiar with, and I'm not an authority on this, so there may be others, is run by Google. And just a month or so ago, Google announced that they had a very successful experiment with their latest quantum computer. And with quantum computing, you're looking at not a Moore's Law increase. You're looking at, I lack a word. I was going to say logarithmic, but it's even more than, a tenfold or a hundredfold increase.
0: I got one. Moore's Law on steroids.
1: Exactly. Well said, Robin. Yeah. Yeah, there you go.
0: No, you had mentioned, I thought you had heard something specifically about a specific technology that was going to kind of make the idea of having, ginormous data centers kind of obsolete in the near future.
1: Yeah. No, I don't recall.
0: Like maybe that's what you're talking about.
1: I don't recall a specific one. I mean, those two things, quantum computing and just, the advances that are happening every day now. The big chip maker, not NVIDIA. NVIDIA, by the way. Oh, yeah. The one I mentioned last week, or maybe it was the week before, was that NVIDIA just announced, and they're making these chips that are the size of a surfboard, that are specifically made for AI. They just announced that they have scaled that by about 50%, that they've reduced the size of that by about 50%, which reduces the energy consumption.
0: I saw a picture of an NVIDIA chip or two in an article, but I didn't fully read the articles. I didn't quite get what was going on there. So they've shrunken down what they're doing to a much smaller size.
1: Right, they're not in production yet, but they announced that they've developed the thing, and they're now making the machines to make the chips, this next generation of chips. And at that point, every data center only requires half the footprint it has. I mean, I think it's just beginning. I think these things are going to, I think we're going to see a pop, just like we saw with WorldCom back in 1999. I think we're looking at a bubble, just like the internet bubble. Robin, I got to run, but thanks for hearing from me. 73s.
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1: 45 minutes past the hour. We'll be right back. Stick around.

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3: "To discover brilliant, innovative, creative, and original thinking is one of life's rare privileges. 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Because The Last Hours of Ancient Sunlight is a seminal work offering a viewpoint original yet ancient, I see our situation today in a new light. And because of the scope and depth of this work, I find it inspiring as well as disturbing. I rather exhausted superlative in praise of Tom Hartman's book, The Prophet's Way, which I rightly called the most important book I've ever read. But now I find the sequel calling for equal praise, since the issue here addresses the whole of our species, and indeed all species."
2: The Last Hours of Ancient Sunlight, The Fate of the World and What We Can Do Before It's Too Late by Tom Hartman, in bookstores everywhere.
4: The American middle class is on its deathbed. Ordinary folks who put in a solid day's work can no longer afford to buy a house, send their kids to college, or even get sick. 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

0: Hey, thanks so much for sharing our program and for reaching out to our stations and sponsors and letting them know that you're listening. It really means a lot to us. You know, we need a hard reset on who we allow to lead us. It's not about communism, socialism, or capitalism, so much as about those who take over and manipulate any system to benefit themselves at the expense of other people. Get the clear-eyed analysis that will help you educate others with stories, history, and facts that you can digest easily and then explain expertly. In Bullies, Parasites, and Slaves, George Koch, it's spelled K-O-C-H, exposes it all with stories, history, and facts that you can digest easily and then expertly explain. It's a fascinating book, and George has lived an amazing life. Get the book, Bullies, Parasites, and Slaves by George Koch today. It could change your life. 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Welcome back. 9 minutes before the hour. Picking up your calls here. Tom in Mossy Head, Florida. Hey, Tom, let's try it again. What's up?
1: Okay. I was listening better.
0: Yeah.
1: Okay, great. Yeah, I think it was last Friday I called you up, and I was kind of freaked out about the Elon Musk video about curing COPD.
0: Mm-hmm.
1: I don't know. You said you hadn't heard anything about it. I don't know if you followed up on it.
0: I have
1: Turns
0: not,
1: out, like I said, okay, the whole thing was a scam. It was AI. But, God, they did it so well. I mean, they used to call me Dalton Thomas because I don't believe anything that, you know, was put in front of me. This was so well done, and Sam Elliott was on there, and Elon was talking about how he put all his resources, and it turns out it wasn't a physical thing. It was something to do with, I don't know, it was stupid. You know, about biomechanics or something or other. Mm. He figured it out how to cure it. I go, well, wait a minute, this is getting a little weird. And sure enough, at the end, it was, he'd buy this pill, you know, buy this bottle of pills.
0: Right, right.
1: Yeah, but so it kind of scared me. I thought, my God, at what point, maybe there's been some old movies made about, you know, not so much AI, but, well, yeah, all about AI, where they, you know, take a leader or something and just put words in his mouth and show it to people. You know, it was, you know.
0: That's what they're doing with Tallarico right now. It's what they did to Thomas Massey, too. They plastered millions of dollars in TV ads in Tennessee showing Thomas Massey basically making out with Lauren Boebert, as I recall. And it never happened.
1: Yeah,
0: I mean, it was AI. And now they got James Tallarico in a dress singing a song about trans people, which, again, is pure AI. Never happened. And these are being paid for by Republicans, and they do not carry disclaimers saying that they are lies and that they are AI.
1: Well, at what point do we stop them? How do we get there and go, all right, Republicans, you're under arrest?
0: I think that, you know, right now, to the best of my knowledge, and I may be wrong about this, but I don't think I am, to the best of my knowledge, all of this deceptive use of AI in political advertising has been Republicans using it against Democrats. And the Democrats are yelling and screaming, but they're not, you know, really doing much about it. But I guarantee you, Tom, the minute a Democrat does a fake AI on a Republican, suddenly the Republicans are going to want a law.
1: Well, I'm sure they're probably thinking all this stuff Trump said, you know, lying every other word come out of his mouth. That's all AI.
0: That's
1: what the Republicans are probably going to come with.
0: Yeah.
1: It's just, man, it kind of freaks me out. Like I said, it's, but I was so convinced that I called you up and said, you know, look, this might help me, you know, because I've got,
0: well, I'm sorry, it was just a sales pitch, and, you know, that's a tough one. I mentioned to you, my brother, you know, passed away from that ultimately. It's a tough disease.
1: Right.
0: You know, he was a lifelong smoker. I guess that's what principally causes it.
1: Yeah, only 60 years of smoking took me out.
0: Yep. Same with my brother, Stan. Yeah. And it's just a tragedy. But what can you do? Tom, I got to move along, but I wish you the very best. I'll keep you in my thoughts.
1: Thank you, sir.
0: Good talking to you. Thank you.
1: Okay, well. Thank you.
0: Ben, what's up?
2: Tom, thanks for taking my call. I wanted to quickly, are you familiar with Godwin's law?
0: Yeah, anytime the first person who invokes Hitler loses the argument.
2: I'm saying right now, Fetterman is the Godwin's law of Democratic primaries. It's hilarious. That's all they have with Plattner. They're just like, oh, he's the next Fetterman. There's no basis in reality. It's pathetic.
0: I agree.
2: And then my larger argument, Tom, it has to do with the gun culture, the asymmetry of the gun culture in this country as the predicate for Trump's strongman takeover. We were misinterpreting the Second Amendment as something other than what it is. It should really have been thought of more as like nuclear weapons, where you even if you don't want to, you have to be on equal footing with the other side, the other party in this instance, because the whole thuggery of Trump is premised on this tilted playing field where if everything breaks down, we got the guns.
0: Yeah.
2: I'm going to take $2 billion of your money to give to my thug friends. What are you going to do? We got the guns.
0: Exactly.
2: I see that as just a core problem.
0: I agree. And the Second Amendment, I wrote a whole book about this, The Hidden History of Guns in the Second Amendment. Second Amendment was passed to prevent us from having a standing army so that individual states could have militias that could defend America collectively if necessary. Didn't work out that way, but that was the goal. Ben, thank you for the call. Thanks for being with us today. We'll be back tomorrow, same time, same place. In the meantime, don't forget, democracy is not a spectator sport. It requires all of us. And that includes you. So get out there, get active, tag, you're it. There are things you can do. There are many things you can do. Have a great afternoon. Be good to yourself and the folks around you. Stay safe. Eat your veggies. Get your exercise. Go take a walk this afternoon. And I'll catch up with you tomorrow.
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6: The name's Francis Sawyer. But everybody calls me Psycho. Any of you guys call me Francis, and I'll kill you.
7: Ooh.
6: You just made the list, buddy. And I don't like nobody touching my stuff. So just keep your meat hooks off. If I catch any of you guys in my stuff, I'll kill you. Also, I don't like nobody touching me. Now, any of you homos touch me, and I'll kill you.
7: Lighten up, Francis.
8: You're listening to the American Democracy Minute, keeping your government by and for the people. Recently, a federal court allowed, for now, President Trump's executive order governing mail-in ballots. The U.S. Postal Service has been tasked with implementing much of the order, and USPS just proposed how the process will work. The March 31st order is widely seen as violating the Elections Clause of the U.S. Constitution, and a challenge by 23 states for violating state and federal privacy rules is still pending. May 29th, another federal court allowed the order to move forward since no voters had yet been harmed. First, the Department of Homeland Security will provide to states a state citizenship list derived from federal and state sources, including immigration, Social Security, the SAVE database, and, quote, other relevant federal databases. USPS proposes that states provide a list of eligible mail-in voters prior to the election, each of whom will be assigned a unique tracking number and corresponding barcode. Both USPS and election officials would incorporate the tracking number and barcode into their ballot tracking systems. USPS would ensure, quote, that individuals who receive a mail-in or absentee ballot are included on the state-specific participation list when delivering or receiving ballots. The post office says it will not question eligibility if a voter appears on the state's list. What could possibly go wrong? More on that tomorrow. We've linked the USPS proposal at AmericanDemocracyMinute.org.
9: It's a rite of passage. All right, I got a song to play for you, and then if I can get this all to work. Oh my goodness. You know what? Maybe it doesn't, it just doesn't want me to play the song. I see what's going on. All right. You're ready? And you can sing along too. One and a two and a...

0: It's true. Yes. A lot of applause from the cooking guest. What, boy, I can't find the right words today. So I better bring on someone who does. And we have an announcement too. So, Drift Glass is our special guest today. And for a little while. Hey, Drift Glass.
1: Hey, darling. How you doing?
0: I'm well, aside from being being taken over by gremlins this past like week or two, and you know, wearing a lovely heart monitor that I keep trying to cover up, but I'm not very successful at it. I think I'm and because of the way the world is, I'm okay. You know, it's a struggle these days, right? Everything.
1: Yeah.
0: And so yesterday I've been having all these computer problems. So I got this service, and the service is really cool, where, and it wasn't cheap, but I needed it. So you can call or just log into this thing any time of day, 24/7, and say, I have this weird problem going on. Plus, they come in once a month and they do a maintenance thing. So, you know, your computer stays working, allegedly.
1: Nice.
0: Right?
1: Nice.
0: So yesterday it was time for the monthly thing anyway. And then I said, while you're here, I've been having these weird problems. I have a phasing problem when I play the intro from that computer, the one over there, like you don't hear the music. I mean, certain things, it's just, there's for no rhyme or reason, things screw up. Anyway, I told the guy one of the things I'm going to have to do is remove this piece of recording equipment that I have, software. I use an old ancient program called Cool Edit Pro. It's over 30 years old, but it's great. It's an old workhorse. It's actually what Adobe Audition used to be. They bought out Cool Edit and then they built on it, but the original was the best. And I've got, you know, the software on a disc somewhere. And so what I said to the guy over a chat is, so I'm gonna have to, you know, I will delete that and reinstall it and see if that does anything. Well, I think he thought I said, can you delete that and I'll reinstall it? And that's not what I said at all. And I look up and I see he's deleting the program. I'm like, oh, shit. Because now I have to find the disk with the software and the external disk drive so I can install it because it's a laptop and they don't include them anymore.
1: That's right.
0: And that was my night last night, and I was so stressed. And so now I went to do something and it wasn't there. That's what happened at the very beginning. So it's always something. If it's not one thing, it's another. But at least we're on, right? We on this?
1: Hello?
0: Is thing working? Okay. I'm so excited, Drift Glass, that you're here. Now, one thing that a lot of people may not know is I've been doing this show for a long time. It's been 16 years, over 16 years, since Air America Radio went off the air. And
1: That's right.
0: Night that Air America left the airwaves, I just went on anyway and did the show because with Air America, I had been streaming video. Air America didn't have video. So I used something called Ustream that was there at the time and did my show that way. And so that night I just did the show on Ustream and kept going. And this, and it's, so it's been 16 years. You know, somewhere during that time, it was like not too long after that, I met you and Blue Gal at a Netroots Nation And
1: that's correct. Yeah.
0: I don't remember where it was. Somewhere.
1: Chicago.
0: No, I wasn't at Chicago. I met you before Minneapolis. It might have been either Vegas.
1: No.
0: Or San Jose.
1: Nope.
0: We can
1: keep guessing.
0: Okay.
1: But yeah.
0: No, maybe it was Minneapolis. I don't know. I think it was right around that time that somebody on the right made some snarky remark about the professional left.
1: Oh, no, that was the left.
0: That was the what?
1: That was Obama spokesperson Andy Gibb.
0: Oh, yeah. Oh, yeah. Really? Oh, so
1: we were getting the stiff arm from the Obama administration about the professional left is all, you know, up in their arms with. And we were sitting in my condo, I think.
0: Uh-huh.
1: I don't know that we were married at the time, but we were certainly dating and courting and serious.
0: Uh-huh.
1: And we were looking for a name for this podcast of ours because it was like the Dirt Class and Blue Gal show.
0: Right.
1: Which is lovely, but it doesn't sing. And we both looked at each other. Oh, that's the name right there. That's it. Thank you. Thank you, Mr. Gibb. We really appreciate you giving us the name. So
0: After that. Well, and I was like, God, that's so smart. That was such a great name. And you've been going ever since. And now the Professional Left podcast tomorrow hits number 999.
1: That is correct. And next week, 1,000. So next Thursday will be 1,000.
0: Wow.
1: Well, tomorrow we're doing a podcast and it'll be 999.
0: Right. Tomorrow's 999.
1: And then a week from tomorrow it'll be 1,000. So we'll have 1,000.
0: That's incredible. Now, you know, you've come on the show many times and I've appreciated it. And it was back, you know, sometime, you know, during all those 16 years that you were a regular weekly guest, that you came on Thursdays, right? Or was it every other Thursday?
1: It was on a regular but infrequent basis.
0: I think you shared Thursdays with somebody. I don't remember who. Oh, I know who it was. It was Harvey J.K. the things that pop, you know, stick in our minds.
1: Yeah.
0: Anyway, but you know, we never saw you because you were always in the shadows. Now there was one day you did the show few months ago when, you know, I saw you popped up on Zoom because we do this over Zoom but you were in the shadows. It was dark there. And I wasn't even thinking. It's like, oh, there he is. And I brought you up and, you know, and your picture was there. And I didn't realize it until after the show, somebody commented on YouTube and said, ooh, this is the first time we've seen Driftglass uncovered, or I forget how he put it, but it was like, oh my God, I fucked up, because, you know, it was like always a mystery. But you're returning to the show now and joining me for a while, as long as you'll have me. On Wednesdays, you're going to be here so we can kind of you can help me figure out the shit that's going on. You gave me the approval, but it's on because it's a special occasion. We're going to unmask.
1: That's right.
0: Driftglass. All right.
1: That's right.
0: Are you
1: that's
0: ready?
1: Correct.
0: All right. Oh, wait, then we got to do something. Now, if I can hit the right button. Dun, da, da, Driftglass. Yeah.
1: There he is.
0: Yay.
1: Hey,
0: is it? I'm waiting. I want to see the reaction in the chat room because, you know, working in radio for so many years, one thing that, you know, I never knew how to take it when I'd meet people, you know, meet the public, invariably they'd say, you don't look anything like I imagined. And I'm like, okay, I don't know if that's supposed to be a compliment or okay, thank you. I guess so, because people rate. That's the great thing about radio is people have a picture in their mind of who you are, and that's why video. When the video thing first started happening, I wasn't sure about it because it's so much of it is like theater of the mind, right?
1: Demystifies it. Demystifies it. I listen to old timey radio sometimes on Sirius XM. Channel 148. It has a whole bunch of cool stuff. It has Green Hornet and Gunsmoke and so forth. And I know these guys by voice now. I can tell you when it's John Danger. I know when he shows up. I know when it's Bill Conrad. I know when he shows up. But Bill Conrad, when he's playing Matt Dillon on Gunsmoke, is 8 feet tall.
0: Right.
1: And he's tough as nails. And nobody's screwed. And you see him in life. Like, oh, it's the guy who played Cannon. You know, it's he's a little stumpy guy. But the voice actors during those things were all over. They all knew each other.
0: Oh, sure.
1: And they all were like all on each other's shows. And they were so good at invoking moods and fears and so forth in your mind just with their voice. It's a real talent. And right now, we have a few of those people working. But it's a dying art. It really is.
0: Yeah. No, it is. Well, and I know a lot of voice actors from being, you know, living in Los Angeles for 15 years. A lot of the industry is there. And, you know, a lot of the people that, you know, from television from earlier on, really, they get a lot of work doing that. Like, you know, Bill Mumy, right? Danger Will Robinson, Billy Mumy, he used to be, but he's an adult now.
1: Well, he's Lanier from Babylon 5.
0: Of course he is. Yep. And he does a lot of voice work, as does like David Jolliffe. Do you remember Bernie from Room 222?
1: Oh, I remember him vividly. Yeah, I remember all of them. I remember Karen Valentine.
0: Karen Valentine. Oh, sure.
1: Yeah.
0: Well, Dave Jolliffe, you know, is a good friend of Bill Mumy's. And I know all these guys from those days. They're dear friends. But they do, you know, a lot of voiceover work. So that's, you know, I tried it for a while. It's really hard, you know, because it's so competitive.
1: Yeah, it's precise, too. It's very precise. Mm-hmm. Yeah.
0: But
1: I did a little bit for myself as well. So
0: I had my friend. I don't know if, you know, you've heard the show enough times. So a lot of the production work, the you know, the intros and stuff, like, you know, like I used to play this one for you when you were doing the show regularly. Right.
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5: Oh, sorry. Here's drift glass with Nicole Sandler.
0: That's my dear friend, Boca Britt, Brittany Summers. Who trans woman who back, and I can say this, I'm not dead naming her, was Boca Bryan on the Neil Rogers show and did a lot of voice work and production stuff. She died just not even a month ago. So I'm going to play a lot of her stuff, you know, resurrect some of it because to keep her with me. But, she, you know, was brilliant doing all the voice work and stuff. I have another friend, thankfully, who is also like giving me his talents. So if I need anything, this voice.
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0: So that's Andy Geller, another old dear friend of mine, former boyfriend, actually. And he, for a long time, he was the voice of Disney, of ABC. You heard him on every ABC television promo and movie trailers and everything. And I think he fucked it all up, you know, doing cocaine, seriously. Screwed up his career. But, this is what he did for probably 20 years and was, you know, in the top echelon of the voiceover people. But it, I guess you can lose it that quickly, too. I don't know how we got on this. But, yeah, voiceover stuff. You could do it. You've got the voice.
1: I've done a couple of promotional films, educational films in Chicago. Friends of mine doing stuff. I was up for a gig doing a dinosaur thing. And a friend of the pod, Alan Tudyk, is a friend of our podcast, a fan of ours. We get a note from him every now and then. He knows who we are. We were going to work on a project together, but you know how that is in Hollywood. Things just don't go the way they are.
0: Right.
1: But he is a prolific voice actor. He is everywhere. Yeah. And so I am in awe of their ability. And if you ever get a chance to see it, he did a CD collection called Con Man, where he is going to conventions. Because that's what he was, you know, he was between gigs, like, all anybody knows before is Firefly. So I'm going to conventions, et cetera. And he is doing a, he's going to substitute for a voice actor at a convention. And it's, everybody there is a noted, Michael Dorn, a noted black voice actor.
0: Wow.
1: A seriously credentialed. And the only thing he has to his credit is some incredibly racist cartoon he did in the 70s, which is a joke. He didn't do it.
0: Right.
1: But, so it's the discomfort of being confronted by people who are way better at the job than you are, and your only credit is going to insult them terribly. And it's hilarious. It's hilarious. The whole series is great. But, and he brings his old friends back to tell him, you know, as this voice actor, you know, you have to play the weak, wussy guy and, you know, just treat him like garbage. It's wonderfully funny. I'm not doing it justice, but yeah, it's well, this is what we do though, right?
0: We
1: put our voices on the air and they go into people's ears. And you know, most people listen to the Professional Left podcast through their ears,
0: right?
1: And it's, and we travel with them, we're in their pocket, we go where they go. People set aside time to listen to what we have to say.
0: That's right.
1: So our, how we talk is important, the words we use are important, the ideas that we interact with are important. And it helps to have a voice that doesn't sound like, I don't know, Mike Levin.
0: Although, I got to tell you, there is a market for it. There are some people who have these, you know, these quirky voices. And it's like a character actor, you know, and will get work because that's what they want. But the other thing they want is when you do a demo, because I did this for a long time. So here, I'll show you. So on my website, so you go here, right? I've got so much shit on this website that, you know, but right up here on the menu, it says voiceovers. So if you click on that, there's my picture. Then it'll show, see, I've got commercials, narration, imaging, air checks, video narration, Florida tourism. So you can go like this, maybe.
7: There's a place where outdoor excitement comes naturally, where history remains preserved in perfect detail, unchanged by time, where memories are made to last a lifetime, and the worries of everyday life seem to fade.
0: So there's that, but on a commercial demo, they want to hear all different styles. So like this,
8: Levi's shorts. With them, you can get closer to the edge.
9: Before you get all crazy again, Burlington Mall has a tip. Don't. How? Easy.
10: Peter Buck, Mike Mills, Bill Berry, and Michael Stipe. As different as four people can be,
11: you could wear a fragrance to attract a man, or you could wear a fragrance to celebrate your own power of attraction.
12: Say hello to the 500.
0: So, you know, that it's all there on my website, and I keep thinking, you know, hey, maybe someone will hear it and hire me for work. So, hey, if you need a voice, I'm available. All my demos are on the website. But, you know, you have to do a lot of training and keep up with it and then market the stuff and send it out and stay, you know, it is a full-time job just marketing yourself. So, I'll tell you right now in this world, in the Trump economy, it's we're in the gig economy time where people are scratching and scrimping and trying to get work wherever they can. Because people are losing jobs.
1: Yeah. Like, that's why, you know, Blue Gal is not on with me today.
0: No.
1: Because she now works a full-time job. She now answers phone at a hospital because our health insurance, just for her and our youngest child, quadrupled The price of it quadrupled. It was already it was on the market. It was the Affordable Care Act.
0: Yep.
1: But it went up four times.
0: Oh, my God.
1: Completely unaffordable. I mean, just ridiculous.
0: Right.
1: And so she's got 3 degrees, a degree in theology, degree in history. She's this one of the smartest people I've ever met. And she is currently answering phones, you know, to make enough money because that job carries health insurance with it. That's the only reason she's there.
0: See,
1: she's very good at it because she's good at everything. But
0: sure.
1: I'd rather her here. I'd much rather her be by my side because we used to do this all day long. We'd go back and forth. We'd work out story ideas and we'd talk about stuff. And she'd write for Crooks and Liars. And I'd do my blog. And it would sort of bubble up into a podcast because this is just how we talk. And now she's a member of the economy, the gig economy, because she cannot afford insurance for her and our youngest child.
0: It is so wrong. And you'll look at that big orange turd spending our money on crap, putting up, you know, his stupid UFC thing that he's going to make millions on. And yet we're paying for it. Mm-hmm. You know, there was, I don't know if you heard this. I just heard this morning. So our lovely Meeker speaker, Mike Johnson.
1: Oh, yeah.
0: Was caught. Someone, I don't know who got this audio, but I don't know who he was talking to. Maybe the orange thing itself. And this is what he said.
13: We've been doing all that. And then we're going to lead up to what we have to do and address.
0: Oh, it was a podcast,
13: the largest spending items. The reason we're in trouble is because over 74% of federal spending is on autopilot, mandatory spending. That's your entitlement programs like Medicare, Medicaid, and then things like Social Security. They have to be adjusted and fixed. We have a plan to do that next year. And it's critical because we're at 40 trillion plus.
0: What? You're at 40 trillion plus because you're spending $1 billion a day on this war in Iran that there was no reason for, and the asshole doesn't know how to get out of it.
1: Yep. No, it's you can look, starting with Clinton. Now, there's a people who are modern monetary theorists who don't want to talk about the deficit because they have a whole different theory of the economy.
0: Right.
1: That's fine.
0: You can print money and get out of it. I mean, it is what it is. It's whatever we make of it.
1: Yeah. But Clinton took the Bush, Reagan deficit.
0: Yep.
1: And paid it down to nothing because they told him before he even went into office that, well, if you don't do that, you're going to crash the economy, smoke a hole in the ground. We're all dead. He said, well, okay, but I'll have to raise taxes a little bit. Oh, no, you can't do that. Cannot raise taxes. But you have to give up every one of your liberal priorities to pay off the debt we ran up and that not a goddamn Republican objected to while we were doing, because Republicans never object to running up the deficit while there's a Republican in office.
0: Mm-hmm.
1: So Clinton paid down the debt. I'm sorry, paid down the deficit to zero, started running a surplus. Oh, my God, running a surplus. And now he did a lot of things wrong, a lot of things I disagree with.
0: Yes.
1: But they were talking about paying down the national debt, which is unheard of.
0: Right.
1: And then along comes Al Gore, who says, here's what we should do with that money. Put it in a lockbox. Remember the lockbox?
0: So I remember the lockbox. And he was so criticized for it. Social Security lockbox. And it was a joke. Yeah,
1: that's right. And George Bush ran on one issue, which was getting rid of that terrible surplus. And by God, he did that. It took him about a year.
0: Right.
1: And you know what? All the smart people at the Weekly Standard, all back when David Brooks was working there, said, don't worry, we're never going to have deficits again. The economy's in this weird position where it's always generating wealth. This is never going to be a problem. Liberals are idiots. They're crackpots. They don't know what the hell they're talking about. Boom, boom, boom. George Bush runs up a bigger deficit than his dad ever dreamed of.
0: Yep. And you know, and I'm guessing something like Iraq might have had something to do with that.
1: Oh yeah. Iraq had a lot to do with it. Gigantic tax cuts.
0: Uh-huh.
1: Which he said
0: for the richest people among
1: us. The richest people in the world. Mm-hmm. And David Brooks's only criticism at the time was the tax cuts aren't big enough. They should be bigger. They should be bigger, bigger, bigger. And the only reason, mind you, the only reason that the Clinton tax increase got passed was every Republican voted against it. Al Gore had to cast the deciding vote in the Senate to vote for it. So, boom, we're back to deficit city, right? Under a Republican president.
0: Always.
1: Bum, bum, bum, bum, bum, bum, bum. Never said a word about it. Nobody talks about it. Yep. Nobody said shit about it. Republicans loved it. Then what happens? Barack Obama is elected. Oh, my God.
0: Got
1: a deficit.
0: Cut the deficit.
1: Right. Cut everything. And that was the Republican plan during the Great Recession. We're going to cut things? Are you insane? Are you out of your mind? Now, Obama passes the American Recovery and Reinvestment Act and a bunch of other stuff. Mm-hmm. But it's half as big as it should be.
0: Right.
1: Why? Because he had to negotiate with Republicans.
0: Right. That's
1: so that's why a third of it were fucking tax cuts. Pardon my language. How many Republicans voted for it?
0: Zero.
1: None. Well, there were like two.
0: Okay.
1: There were two.
0: Well, but virtually not.
1: Virtual party line vote.
0: They demanded these cuts be put in it. And then they didn't vote for it.
1: They didn't cut it. So Obama has to pull the economy. Again, a man who made many mistakes. A lot of stuff I disagree with. Hauled the economy out of the recession.
0: That's
1: took
0: right.
1: longer than necessary because the stimulus wasn't enough.
0: Yep.
1: And they're screaming the whole time. And remember that Romney wanted to let the auto industry go bankrupt.
0: Oh, yeah.
1: Because private equity would buy it up. That would have been a million more jobs plus another 3 or 4 million knock-on jobs, because that's what happens when you lose a major industry like that.
0: Right.
1: It's all dependent industries also go bust. So the Republican history on this is just garbage. And here's the problem. Not a single thing that we talk about here, not all the orange stuff, not all the deficit, not all the daily lies, is penetrating into the groundwater of the MAGA base or most of the low information voters. They have no idea any of this is going on. They have no clue.
0: Of course not. Right.
1: The ignorant ones just don't want to hear about it.
0: Right. And the others watch Fox and think they're getting the news. They really think they're being told what's going on because it's on their news. It's in their name. Of course, they're telling us what's going on. So they think they're getting the truth, and they're not. They're being lied to.
1: Yes. And there's I've said this before on the show. I know I have. I'm a boring person on the subject. There's a backstopping lie that stops them from becoming self-aware every time. Every time I've dealt with a conservative, professionally or in my personal life or an email, back in the days when I was working at the city of Chicago, emailing people because I worked with manufacturers who are very conservative people. So I get like 3, 4, 5 emails in a row about this is during Obama or pre-Obama, about Obama's a wussy and this is Bill Clinton in blackface and all just these crazy lies these people have always believed. And I go and debunk 1, 2, 3, 4 in a row. It took me 90 seconds per lie because they didn't even bother. Clearly, they had access to the internet because they're emailing me, but they just lied. But the third or fourth or fifth lie, I say, you know, here's the thing. That's weird. I've shown you you're being lied to. Mm-hmm. Why do you keep going back to these liars and listening to them? Why are you doing this? And the answer is always. Well, you know, both sides are bad.
0: Right, you know, both sides. You
1: know, everybody lies. Both sides lie.
0: Of course.
1: And so I'm no worse than Democrats. I'm no worse than liberals. Liberals are worse than me. Right. And that's the backstopping lie. The both sides do it lies, the one that keeps all the other lies intact. And so I've given up trying to reason with them. It's like reasoning with zombies. You just don't do it. The only thing I care about is defeating them, ripping their grotesque, depraved ideology the hell out of our country, and leaving them on the ash heap of history and turning, hopefully, the country into Illinois, where we have a Democratic governor, a Democratic lieutenant governor, Democratic majorities in the Senate, Democratic majorities in the House, and we pass budgets and we pay our bills. And our budgets are a moral document. If you go through the Illinois budget that was just passed, you'll find all kinds of spending for really important things that are important to you, real people like you and I. And most importantly, Pritzker makes clear that he and his government are filling in the gaps created by the Trump government fucking us all up and taking things off the table and cutting people who shouldn't be cut and leaving us all stranded and cheating us all. So that's, I don't reason with these people anymore because they don't see reason.
0: No.
1: I just want them gone. And I'm looking for the weak spot in their defenses. And the weak spot in the defenses are the centrists.
0: Yeah.
1: People that don't want to make up their mind about anything. So those are the people I dwell on because they're the weak point in their defenses.
0: Driftglass is with us and I can often argue either side of the argument because I can see oftentimes, not always, what they're getting at, And, you know, it's a lot of stuff I can't, obviously. But on some things I can. But yeah, I don't know that centrists are how are they? I don't get that they're weak. I think that they just can't make up their minds. Like they don't.
1: I think they're afraid. This is something that I talk over with my wife all the time. They actually have an ideology.
0: Okay.
1: It doesn't look like it because they're so wishy-washy. But their ideology is the extremes on both sides are the problem.
0: And yes. I'm in the middle. Right. Yes.
1: And
0: no.
1: The middle
0: I hear
1: is
0: that
1: where
0: one.
1: We should all be. Except the middle keeps moving to the right because the right keeps going crazier and crazier.
0: Right.
1: And because the center is just a mathematical function. It's the midpoint between two things. And if you keep taking the right and moving it out into crazy land, halfway there is still crazy land. So they are so desperate to cling to the fantasy that there is some middle ground where we can all get along and we can all shake hands.
0: There is none. We were trying during Obama. It was
1: 8 years. Perfect lab experiment. 8 years. Perfect laboratory experiment of a centrist, reasonable guy, no corruption, lovely family, doesn't yell at people, doesn't swear, never called anybody stupid.
0: Never. Crazy. Oh my God. No president did before this one.
1: No.
0: But, yeah.
1: And how did the right react? They had an 8-year racist primal scream and then they elected Donald Trump. So that clearly offering up a centrist moderate who will compromise, meet in the middle. We're going to have the Affordable Care Act, but it's going to be mostly market-based. It's going to be Republican plan, et cetera. Doesn't work. We've proved it. We've proved that fails. So we've proved that you cannot offer centrism as a valid alternative and have it solve our problems.
0: No.
1: Because the Republicans won't hear of it.
0: No. And the thing is, they just want a fight. Nothing we do is good enough for them. We get the Affordable Care Act, give them everything they want. Basically, that's what we did. It was Mitt Romney's basic health plan, right? Republican. Yep. He did it in Massachusetts. It was okay. It wasn't perfect, but this is what they wanted. We gave it to them and it sucks. We got to kill it. We got to repeal and replace. Of course, they never came up with a plan, you know, but obviously Del Dumpo will have one in 2 weeks.
1: 2 weeks. Magic number. As with healthcare and the war.
0: Oh, yeah. The war will only take two weeks. 2 weeks. Obama didn't know what he was doing. Meanwhile, the plan, the JCPOA or whatever, I screw up the letters, actually was decent. Was it perfect? No. Well, you don't get perfect anymore or ever. But it worked. And Trump comes into office, rips it up. I don't think he ever read it. I don't think he knows what was in it. He doesn't read. And he's like, I'm going to do it better. And then he decides to bomb them like that's going to make it better. He didn't know what he was doing getting into it. He has no idea how to get out of it. And we're getting more and more fucked in a bad way every day. Every day. There's an article I need to pull up that someone sent me that is from.

0: No,
1: He didn't
0: nope,
1: lay aside
0: didn't do anything
1: reserves.
0: because he
1: No.
0: doesn't know what the fuck he's doing. And
1: Well,
0: so a lot of the rest of the world also is tapping into whatever oil reserves they have. And the prediction is that within about a month, the price of oil is going to double or more. Things are going to get really, really bad. You think they're bad now? Hold on. Not only is that happening, but the hoax of climate change is about to get us big time as well, because the El Nino that is brewing in the Pacific Ocean off the coast of South America is going to be the biggest El Nino ever in history. It's going to break every record. And right now in Peru, where it's supposed to be winter, people are at the beach because it's right off the coast. The water is so hot, not even warm, it's hot, that the weather there is in the 80s. It's winter. It should be snowing. This is going to get us at the same time. And Trump has no plan. It's
1: No.
0: sort of like COVID. He doesn't know what he's doing. He'll say, "Oh, it'll go away. You know, we'll just get past it. We'll get through it." Just like he said today, I like inflation. I mean, he actually said that. We're right. We're on the brink of. I don't even want to think about it, but you have to think about it, don't you?
1: Well, I mean, Javanka, swam ashore as the dolphins do,
0: Yes.
1: and gonna buy an island.
0: Discovered an
1: They
0: island.
1: discovered an island full of deep bomb-proof bunkers. It'll make an excellent resort. I'm like, oh, okay, they're getting ready to run. They're getting ready for a place to hide for when the shit comes down.
0: Oh my
1: Why else would
0: God.
1: you buy an island full of, deep drill bunkers?
0: Well,
1: That
0: because there are apparently a lot of landmines there, but it's also like a wildlife refuge. I'm very confused about this island. But one thing we do know is that it's owned by Albania,
1: Yes,
0: and
1: it
0: the
1: is.
0: people of Albania are pissed. They're out in
1: That's
0: the
1: awesome.
0: streets. They are
1: That's
0: out
1: great.
0: in the streets saying, "Trump, go home." I mean, they don't want them there. They are, rightly so, really fucking angry.
1: If Javanka, being privileged assholes who are clueless. By the way, isn't he supposed to be in charge of negotiating peace with honor throughout the entire planet? And but if him and his bride going on this island can bring down a government of Albania, I think that's amazing. I think that's amazing because that's the depth of hatred people around the world are building for Donald Trump and his family. And they're insulated from it. They don't care. I mean, really, whether he doesn't know or doesn't care is no longer relevant. He just, I watched parts of him losing his mind with Kristen Welker,
0: God, that
1: who's
0: was
1: is not particularly gifted at the job that
0: no,
1: she's been given. But I mean, this guy's clearly just lost it, and he is no longer anything but a delivery system for other people's agendas. And it's looking like they're just going to get walloped in the fall.
0: Yeah. Oh,
1: I
0: without
1: am
0: a
1: I'm
0: doubt.
1: wondering. I'm
0: But
1: wondering about the reaction to that. I'm really wondering what happens after the results start coming in. And, I look forward to seeing it happen live on the streets, but I remember this. It reminds me of 2006 an awful lot. I mean, this is one thing that we at the professional left do a lot. We go into our archives and remind people, A, you're not crazy. And B, we've been through this thing before. We've seen this dynamic happen before. We've seen a Republican administration who lied us into a war, who screwed up the economy, and who's lying about it every day, take a bath, the midterms when people in the middle finally felt broken. Like, we just can't do this anymore. This, no, I don't care. Fine. We're gonna get somebody in there who can put a check on these people. And that's what it's looking like, times 100, because Trump's just 100 times worse than anybody who's ever lived. But I got my fingers crossed, and I'm watching what's happening in elections around the country. I'm sure you are. I'm watching who gets nominated and who's running and so forth, and going, yeah, this is going to be wild. This is just going to be wild.
0: Yes, it is. But you know what? Trump's already starting his, The election's

0: hoax, it's fixed, it's all fraud, it's election fraud,
1: with California, where the election is just fine. They're counting the votes. This is how they do it. They're slow in California. They, I guess, need to learn how to speed it up a little bit. But I saw a segment on TV the other day on MS Now, and Jacob Soboroff, who I actually kind of like, was walking through the election center where they're counting the votes. And it's a glass room. Anybody can go and watch. It is open. It is transparent. There's nothing nefarious going on there. They're counting the votes. Slow? Yes. But careful and accurately. And Trump and his puppets, minions who echo what he says, or I'll see it's fraud, there's something wrong with it. You heard, you know, again, Mike Johnson say, well, I don't know what it is, but you know, common sense tells you there's something wrong there. You know that they're I mean, stop it. No, there's nothing wrong with it. But also, Driftglass, what you said before about, you know, the Republicans come in, they crash the economy, they spend like the proverbial drunken sailors, not to speak badly of the sailors. I don't know that they spend a lot, but, you know, spend like I do if I'm given a, you know, a credit card and someone says, go for it. You know, I know how to spend money. I'm not real good at saving it. But, you know, like that, they spent, look at Trump. He's spending billions and trillions, you know, to put up a to use a gold leaf to cover two statues. He wants to build his he wants to build his arch, the Arc de Trump, in a place that, you know, would fuck up the plan of the city. I mean, the whole thing is just so stupid. And he doesn't care about the money. It means nothing to him because it's our money. And that's so, Mike Johnson, that's why we're, you know, 40 trillion or whatever the stupid number is, because your guy is spending without going to Congress to ask for the money, because they're the ones who allegedly have the power of the purse, and spending like it, you know, it's water. And so, you know, that's all going on. So they're going to fuck up. So when we finally, the Democrats, get back in, it's our job to fix it again, because we're the responsible ones. And, you know, follow the fucking rules. And they don't know how to do that. And it's, you know, and now we hear Social Security shortfall expected to accelerate with funds at a critical low in 2032. But now Trump is saying he wants his arch, which sits on a flight path to the Reagan National Airport. That's what it is. Sits on a flight path. He envisions 20 hours a day of construction year round because he wants to complete this piece of shit project within 2 to 3 years. Right. So it would involve 2 10-hour daily shifts, which is unusually aggressive for a non-emergency project. You know, this is what they're doing instead of doing their jobs to keep us safe, to keep the country solvent, to keep us in at peace. Over $1 billion a day being spent on this war so we can bomb people. And now today he says we're picking it up again. We're going to start like fresh. Why? Because a helicopter crashed yesterday and he's like, they're going to pay. I don't know. I mean, I've lost my mind. I don't know how anybody stays sane during a time like this. Because he's driving us all fucking mad.
2: The liquor stores and the pot dispensaries are doing land office businesses.
1: Yes, they are.
2: I will say, first of all, to break that down into two pieces. The first is the election stuff.
1: Yeah.
2: I'm not a big fan of Jonathan Chait. He is way too centristy.
1: Right.
2: And
1: yes,
2: forth.
1: I agree.
2: But he does have a good article in The Atlantic about, and this is something we know, this is the thing I'm kind of getting frustrated with, is I want people to tell me things I don't already know. And you and I have been around so long that we already know all this stuff.
1: We do.
2: So, you know, we're reading people going, did you realize the Republican Party's kind of messed up? Yeah, I know that.
1: We've known that. We've been telling you that for a long time.
2: But he's saying, you know, it's now an article of faith in the Republican Party that all elections where any Republican loses are all rigged.
1: Right. If they're losing, yes. Right.
2: If they're losing, it's rigged. It doesn't matter what they say. Mike Johnson is now resuscitating the old Team B thing from the Cheney and Rumsfeld time during the Bush White House, the Gerald Ford White House, If there's no evidence the Russians have a secret submarine, that's just because they're real good at hiding it. And the absence of evidence proves that it's there.
1: Mm-hmm.
2: And jump forward 40 years and you have the absence of any conceivable evidence of election fraud is proof that just liberals are so clever.
1: Yeah.
2: They're so clever because what else is Mike Johnson going to say? Mike Johnson is a whore. He is just a whore. They're all there's nobody left in the party who's worth salvaging as a human being.
1: Right.
2: So there's the problem. It's now become a cult. And in the cult, if you want to stay in the cult and you don't want to get ripped to shreds by Trump, you have to sound off that every election is rigged and everything's unfair and we're the victims.
1: Mm-hmm.
2: Number two, do you remember Indiana Jones, the first Indy Jones movie?
1: Okay.
2: The Raiders of the Lost Ark.
1: Yes.
2: Where he and his guy are talking about the Ark and like Indy, you know, you and I are passing through history. The arc is history. Here's the thing. One thing Trump does understand is if you put up a bunch of monuments to yourself, 100 years from now, nobody's going to remember that you and I had this conversation.
1: Right.
2: They're going to see the monument. You know, there's a scene from the Spider-Man movie where they visit Washington, D.C. And his girlfriend says something. I'm not going to take the tour of the Washington Monument because it was built by slaves. And the teacher says, well, that can't be true. And they look at the guy, and the guy says, it actually was. The history of what actually happened in this country is just so fragile. And it disappears so fast that if Trump can put up enough goddamn monuments to himself and his greatness, then 50 years from now, 20 years from now, because he's going to be dead, you know, within, I don't know, 20 minutes, but that's not going to happen.
1: Right. But I think those monuments are going to be torn down the second he's gone.
2: I hope so.
1: I think it's going to be a big national party, and they're going to say, come on out. Today, it's, his arch. Tomorrow, it's his stupid thing at the White House that he wants to leave up there. Because he said, the Eiffel Tower first wasn't supposed to be permanent, but then they was up and they said, oh, this kind of looks good. So I'm thinking we'll leave it up. No, we won't. And if it's still up, the minute he leaves the White House, that thing, it's going to be a party as we tear it down.
2: Well, I say we leave the ballroom as a hole in the ground.
1: Oh, yeah.
2: And march Republicans past it every day and point to them and say, the guide will say, this is what you did.
1: Yep.
2: This is what you did. Not since the British invaded the Capitol and burned the White House to the ground has, by the way, January 6th, have monuments to democracy been so defiled both times by your goddamn party.
1: Yes.
2: You did this. You're terrible people. You have no business governing this great country of ours. And we want to teach your children and your grandchildren that you were awful people and you were stupid and racist and they should be ashamed of you. They should run from you. They should pretend they aren't related to you. And that should be our history. That's the history of this era. Now, whether it'll be written that way, it depends because,
1: they're rewriting the history books right now in Texas. They are rewriting the history books. And I don't know if you know about this. This is what we did on the show yesterday. Jonathan Larson on his Substack, he published a story about this Freedom 250 truck tour. There are 8 trucks that are like rolling museums about American history. And guess who curated these, who put together the program and built out the museums to tell the story of the founding of the United States of America and how it was all about God's plan and Christianity.
2: I want it to be Dennis Prager so bad.
1: It is. Prager U and Hillsdale College. And they have QR codes that you run and it goes to Prager U videos. They show his videos of bullshit, lies about, and it's filled with Christian nationalism and anti-Semitic bullshit. The tropes that have been going around, they are making it so here. This is a real thing. Instead of this is the kind of anti-Semitic shit they were spreading even a couple hundred years ago. And it's terrifying. I'll send you the article, jonathanlarson.substack.com. Now, the latest, the follow-up to that, because at the end of the show, he said, I'm working on the follow-up. So for everyone who was here yesterday, the follow-up is that they insist that, I got to pull up the headline because it's just too good and I don't want to get it wrong. He said it's about like one of the most famous Americans of all time. And the headline reads, Trump's Freedom 250 trucks falsely claim that Muhammad Ali disavowed Islam.
2: No.
1: The fact is, he converted to Islam in 1964 and remained Muslim for the rest of his life. It's all propaganda, and this is what they're sending around the country in commemoration of the 250th anniversary of the Declaration of Independence. Lovely.
2: Yeah. Well, I mean, this is what fascists do. Fascists do. They hang big banners of themselves. They put up monuments to their glory, and they rewrite history, and they make the history a triumph of white Christian values over the horrors of other people who are all monsters and who all want to make our blood impure. And that's what they're doing. And it's happening in the open, and it's happening in public, and it's happening with public money. And there are a third of the countries are paying no attention to it. A third of the country is in favor of it.
1: Yep.
2: And the rest of us are like, really? This is the country we have. How are we going to clean this mess up? Now, right. I believe in the long-term health of democracy. I have to bet on the future or I just go out and step in front of a bus. So yeah. I believe in the long-term future. I don't believe I'll see it. I believe we're going to spend the rest of our lives with mops and buckets trying to clean up their mess while they try to sabotage us. Which is why my fantasy for this country is, again, it becomes like Illinois. We have a Democratic majorities in the House, Democratic majority in the Senate, and the top three elected officials are all Democrats, and we pass budgets that reflect our values, and we have projects that reflect our values, and we make it explicitly clear we are doing this because those guys fucked everything up so badly that we have no choice but to fix it. If you don't like it, move.
1: Yeah.
2: Because you created this mess and now you want to run away from it. And we're going to tax appropriate people at the appropriate levels to pay for all the damage they did to our country.
1: Well, that's what we need to do. And I think the Trump family should be on the hook to pay back all the money they bilked from the Treasury, from the American people, and everything else. Look, as he's planning his birthday party Sunday night with the stupid, I mean, bloody, violent fight at the White House, his family are promoting commemorative coins that are priced as high as $12,000 each. Where does that money go? In their pockets. Not to pay for the shit and the damage they're doing. They've confirmed plans to build 17 miles of border barriers through Big Bend National Park. I mean, the shit they're doing is just disgusting. And and it's like, you know, do something about it. But, you know, you're talking about in Illinois, Driftglass, that the top three elected officials and, well, here in Arizona, guess what? Democratic governor, Democratic. We don't have a lieutenant governor. We have an attorney general who is also a Democrat. We've got two Democratic senators and maggots all around us talking about how horrible Katie Hobbs is, the governor, and how horrible, everybody else is. But gee, the Democrats are winning. I got to see on Sunday, there was an event that I went to with Senator Mark Kelly, who, honestly, I have been very critical of because he is kind of centrist and wishy-washy. But you know what? He gets it. There's an item in the news today, again, that a judicial nominee in her hearing would not answer the question, did Donald Trump win the election in 2020? And that was my question for Mark Kelly. I said, how can you vote? Because he voted to confirm. You know, there were four of them. I think it was all four that wouldn't answer that question. So how can you do that? And he said, I don't know exactly which one you're talking about, but let me give you a, you know, and at first I'm like, oh, great. He's fudging here. But then he said, but let me give you a general thing. There are times that I voted for some of his nominees. Here's the thing. If they are qualified, you know, they've got the education, they've got the credential, you know, on paper, yeah, they're qualified, but they answer a question like that, I might. And then he said, now, no, they were going to be confirmed anyway. So his was not the deciding vote. They were going to be confirmed anyway. And sometimes it's better not to just have a party line vote.
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5: 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As I See It, Class Warfare, the Only Resort to Right-Wing Doom. 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
6: Welcome to Politics Done Right. My name is Egberto Willis, your host. Good morning, Houston. Good morning, Harris County. Good morning to the great state of Texas. Good morning to the United States of America. Good morning to the entire world receiving our signals via the magic of El Internet, formerly known as the ARPANET, created by whom? Created by we, the people. We the people, now controlled by they, the billionaires. And what we are going to do is take it back, take it back. Well, I'm coming to you directly from Houston, Texas. You know, the last two sessions, we came in from Philadelphia, Pennsylvania. We were at the Netroots Convention, and we're going to talk some about that. But we are back here in Houston, Texas. And happy to be back. Happy to be back here with our peeps. Anyway, folks, we're going to have a great show for you today. Before we get busy, you know, we have to go to a studio where we have our resident geniuses, El Señor Jacques Van Bever and Howard Reynolds.
7: Well, good morning, Houston. We're all glad you're here, for sure. Howard's went back up to his lair.
6: Oh, he went back to the den. You know, he gets into that. I mean, that it's really cozy, though, you know?
7: Yeah, it's just a nice little nook where he has his desk and his monitors and his music and all the stuff he needs to run this radio station.
6: Yes, he does. Yes, he does. Anyway, Jack, what's up, my brother? Oh, first of all, thank you for making Philadelphia go as smooth as it did, you know, doing the show from out there. Appreciate that very much, my brother.
7: You're very welcome. You're very welcome. All right. Today, Netroots Nation's 2026 is over, but the real work now begins. The progressive movement gathered, organized, strategized, and left Philadelphia with a mandate to win 2026 and beyond. Today's program connects that people-powered momentum with Cuba's remarkable drive towards energy sovereignty despite the U.S. embargo and the ongoing shame of American workers forced to survive on wages that politicians refuse to raise. Man, oh, man.
6: Man, oh, man. What you got for me, Jack? Or were you kind of working on that problem we had this morning?
7: Well, No, I've been kind of in a different place for a few weeks here lately, so I'll try to get back to my writings in the morning here.
6: Well, no problem.
7: But no, I'm just enthused. I'm enthused about Netroots Nations. You know, I visit the Democratic Party meetings periodically, and they're all, you know, charged up and ready to make this change. Momentum is shifting, but the work still has to be done, because we're going to have to hold the Democratic feet to the fire, which we have a better chance of doing with them than I think the Republican Party right now.
6: I hear you, my brother. I hear you. But look, thank you, and thank you for all you do. Anyway, folks, we have some important stuff that we are going to be discussing today. But beforehand, I want to say welcome aboard to the traffic cop in the chat. You know who you are. Lynette from Northeast PA, Northeast Pennsylvania. Likewise, Pamela Speed. Adam says, good to see you back, Egberto. Hope you had a great time at Netroots. Let me tell you something about this Netroots. The way we normally do it was we go into Netroots, we do our thing during the day, and at night you do a lot of socialization, whether you are going to, you know, different events, after parties, etc. Let me just tell you, to my wonderful people, I didn't do not one after party. By the end of the day, I was so spent. First of all, it's between the hotel and the actual convention center was a long walk. That convention is probably a mile long. I don't know if you know, but then it's not only the mile, the distance one, but you get to it and then you make the turn. It was it's a large convention center, and within the convention, as you're doing your thing, you're walking a lot within the convention, and I thought I was going to go there, get up in the mornings, maybe go do some spinning, then go to the do KPFT for the Thursday and Friday, not Saturday, but Thursday and Friday, do a little spinning and get out there. That did not work at all. At the end of the day, I was spent. And when I say spent, I mean spent. You know, I did 40, I think it's 40, actually it's 42 interviews I did there. But then I met a young lady at the hotel that was so excited about, and I'm going to play a piece of what she had to say today. She was so excited and felt refreshed after the convention, like she was going out and do something that, you know, I had to do that tape there. And there are a couple more that, you know, I met at the airport that I'm going to have to do afterwards. So by the time it's all over, I'm sure I'll have over 50 interviews, because a couple of folks that couldn't make it there as well said they wanted to do a Zoom interview thereafter. Anyway, welcome aboard. So Adam W, Megan Kelly, welcome aboard. Kat Kelly Sasso, let me make sure I put the Sasso at the end. Camille, welcome. Marnie says, good morning, most excellent Egberto, and all VDR folks in the chat from Charleston, South Carolina. I saw a movie yesterday. I think it was based in Charleston. I've been to South Carolina. I think I've been to, but I can't remember where. But man, it's beautiful out there. Cheryl Elkins is in the house. How you doing, Cheryl? Great having you here. As well is Jane B. in North Carolina. I'll tell you a story about where Cheryl's name came up this weekend. Vegan Cindy is in with us as well. Thank you for being here. You know, our Brittany Mozan. Mazon. I'm dyslexic, so I do things like that. She is clear near PA, and she came over. She drove an hour and change to, and brought me some Panamanian food at the convention in Pennsylvania. So I want to thank her. I know she's not up right now, but, or maybe she's probably driving to work right now. Thank you very much for that, Brittany. We went out and had a little things to eat after the convention. That was wonderful meeting one of our PDR posse in person. You know, that I love when we get a chance to do that. You know, I love when we get a chance to do that. Lady Historian, welcome as well. Morny, welcome. Mr. K, welcome as well. You know, like I said, we're family. You know, as as when Brittany got there, the place is so big, we couldn't quite find where she was. So I am, you know, I'm set up. My interview station is still set up. Computer is all lined up, and it's getting ready to close the exhibit. And I'm running out of the convention center to go look for her, sweating like a dog because, you know, it's hot in PA now. And does dog sweat? I don't know. I don't think dog sweat. Well, sweating like something, running around looking for her. And finally, we're locating on Google Maps and all of that. And then she finally said, oh, I see you. I see you. And then we went ahead and we met. You know, we have to get that Latin American hug first. But anyhow, so we got there and I gave her a solid interview. And in that interview, going to learn a whole lot of things about her. Today, what I did is I prepared a few snippets. Just a few snippets of some of the interviews that we did to play here, you know, 1 minute, 2 minutes, that kind of a stuff. But over the next few weeks, I'm going to be processing all of these videos. Like I said, it's 40-something videos right now, and it's probably going to go up. And you would not imagine the caliber of politicians, the caliber of activists, the caliber of journalists, the caliber of people that we were around. Welcome aboard, Cheryl. As I was telling you about Cheryl, as she was searching for me, she passed the building that says the Elkin something. And she just said, Egberto, guess what I saw? Cheryl's watching over me because she saw the name Elkins over there. I just thought that was kind of funny. Dolores, welcome aboard. And I think I saluted Mr. K already. And in the other chat, we've got Lisa Blair out of Atlanta, Georgia. Thank you guys for being here. And by the way, I'm sporting the new Net. You guys see me wear Netroots Nation t-shirts all of the time. Today, this is the new. I'm pulling it up because I want to get the full thing. This is a new Netroots Nation t-shirt that we did out there. Jose Montero, bienvenido. Okay, let's see. I want to start with there are three things we're supposed to cover today. Three things. The first one is Netroots Nation, of course. The second thing is what I call the paradox of the embargo, Cuba's path to energy sovereignty. And the third, workers are paying the price for federal and state refusal to raise the minimum wage. Don't know if I'm going to get to all of them because, you know, this is a call-in show as well, 713-526-5738. And what I need to tell all of you is that, once again, we had a successful fund drive because of all of you. And let me tell you, we have had special donors who have ensured that Politics Done Right made or held up its part of its fundraising responsibilities for KPFT. And for that, I want to thank all of you. The PDR Posse, you all have come through like no other for KPFT. And I must repeat that. The PDR Posse has come through like no other for KPFT. And the thing about it is, so many of you are not within the Houston city limits, are not within the Harris County city limits, are not within the Houston metropolitan area, are not within Texas, but are from all over. Gilda, how you doing? I missed your message in the app. I know if I had seen it before, we could have met in Philly. But I'll be honest with you also, I was so, the entire time, like I told the audience a few minutes ago, I did all the interviews, came back for two of those days. I had to prepare for the KPFT show the day after that I had to do the day after, and also do some pre-processing of videos and a few things in the blog. So I was tapped out. I'm like, damn, this time around, I'm not even going to get a chance to go party. So I just got a chance to hug all our folks, you know, that we've been knowing for many years. Some of them were kind enough to come and sit with me at the table for some time. And that was actually very great. Cheryl says, okay, PDR Posse, the PDR book club is in the works. First book to discuss, Les Leopold's book, We Need a Party of Our Own. So get reading, hoping to schedule the book club discussion early in July. Thank you, beautiful, for that. And Cheryl also says, Egberto, how is Friday, Juneteenth, for the next Zoom coffee? Tentatively, absolutely, yes. I just need to make sure that there isn't something that I am booked for. I know July had booked for some kind of actually two events, but I can I'll make sure and then get back with you, sis. Okay, folks, remember it's a call-in. So again, thank you very much for ensuring you were a part. You played a very significant part in our success at our fund drive. Please keep it up. You guys are wonderful, all caps, and if there's anything bigger than caps, that applies to you. Now let me just say this, as we go along, there's nothing that stops anybody who hadn't give or wanted to give but the fund drive is closed from simply donating. There's still, you know, you can do that whenever you absolutely want to. That, you know, that goes without saying. Anyway, I will confirm it with you, Cheryl. I will confirm it with you. All right. So you hear the subjects that I want to cover. There are a lot of good folks I spoke to. I spoke with Frost, Maxwell Frost. Congressman Maxwell Frost. I spoke with Congresswoman Analilia Mejia, who's a friend, and you know, she was an activist before she turned a politician. She's just a politician now for a month. That was kind of funny. We kind of laughed about that. I also spoke to Delia Ramirez from Chicago. Great. All of these are solid, solid, solid progressive. And of course, Jamie Raskin, the lead in the Justice Committee. I forgot the exact name of the committee. He had a lot to say. Then I don't think we talk about the lefties list, but we cover judiciary. So I think you'll enjoy when I do release the full video of the interview with Jamie Raskin. I think you'll get that. I also spoke to the legal scholar, Ellie Mistal, who's always on MS Now as well. I spoke to the guy that founded Leavin MAGA. And he, you know, the guy who wrote the book Leavin MAGA, was on MS Now talking about how he's now, he's completely rejected MAGA. He's atoning for that, which we discussed. We had a frank. Let me tell you, we had a very frank discussion, no holds bar, about him having been there in the first place. I think you guys are going to enjoy that. And of course, we spoke to several activists there. I spoke to an influencer that I met when I was collecting T-shirts at the table. And you know, she kind of got feisty with me when I said I didn't like bats. She let me have it. And then I dragged her to my... Rich Logis, that's who it is, Rich Logis. Then I dragged her to the booth and had a good, solid interview. And I learned quite a bit from her about social media. After the interview, she started saying, Egberto, you need to do this, you need to do that, you need to do this. Because, you know, Younger people know a whole lot more about these things. Yes, Rich Loges is doing good work. And, you know, it turned out he's a nice guy. Like I try to tell people all the time, right? It doesn't care what the ism is that you have, right? We have to be human and realize you are a victim of who, where, and how you were reared. And if we can mentally put ourselves in that spot, you can speak to anybody. It's not about copping to them. And here's what I'm saying, though. You don't have to do that if you don't have to. But I think it's my job to do that. Because I know if we are going to win battles, we have to build alliances and we have to change a few hearts. Because if you don't do that, it's not going to be something that sticks. As an example, I just bring you 2020 versus 2024. Biden won in a landslide. That was a real landslide. Donald Trump eked it out. But Biden won in a landslide. And look at how quickly people felt to just sit back at home. Because she just were not enough for some. Because you couldn't agree with that she should get more tough on the Palestinian issue. Because you couldn't believe all these things. Over the next few days, next few weeks, we're going to talk about some of these things where I say that with respect, but for all practical purposes, we just need to grow up. We just all, myself included, just need to grow up. Anyway, let me start with first Brittany. Brittany is one of our PDR Posse members, the one that drove out to PA and spoke to me, brought me some Panamanian food, because there's a snippet that I took out of the interview that we did that I think is representative of how many, many Americans feel right now. And she just said that in the interview, talking about who she was. Or now who she is. Let me go ahead and play that. Oh, I can't play that until I just remember that I forgot to do all those connections before the show started. So I am going to have to do that in real time, which I'm doing right this minute. All right, let me play her and then I'll do the rest that she plays.
8: People my age, I guess I'm going to have to tell my age now.
9: Yeah, you got to tell your age now.
8: So I'm 37.
9: Mm-hmm.
8: People my age were told, like, you can be anything you want.
9: Mm-hmm.
8: Just work, go to college. They were pressing education.
9: Yeah.
8: Like, if you don't go to college, you're not going to make anything of yourself. That was what they told people my age.
9: Right.
8: And then by the time we got out of college, there's limited opportunity and you're hit with all these
9: Your student loans, which you're paying
8: right
9: now.
8: Because I don't know who's convincing my 17-year-old self to take out loans for a $50,000 a year university.
9: Right.
8: That I don't even have a job with.
9: Right.
8: So
9: you're paying your student loans right now. Let me ask it this way. You're supposed to be paying your student loans right now.
8: I'm supposed to be paying it, but...
9: You can't get blood out of water.
8: What's his face that's in charge of ruining everything? Took away all of the benefits that the last administration put in place for us to be able to afford it, income-based, or they're all gone now. So they're emailing me. They want $700 a month. I mean, that's a whole 2 weeks of work. I mean, I can't
9: you
8: do
9: can't
8: it.
9: Do 700
8: so I just don't pay it right now.
9: Well, I mean,
8: I don't know what the repercussions are going to be, but I can't.
9: Well, you know, Patrick came out and one of the other Posse mm-hmm. members, and he said, one of these days, we are going to have to get tough and say we have a moratorium on paying any credit cards, any mortgages, any one of the to let the capitalist system mm-hmm. see exactly who is in control.
8: Yep.
6: That was Brittany. And think about what Donald Trump did to reverse the forgiveness and all the special things they did with these student loans to help people get along, especially in an economy where you pay $200,000 to go to school. Many of them in the Northeast have that kind of crazy amount of money to go to school, and you get the loans for it. But if you get out of school and you're a teacher, they don't want to pay teachers a fair wage. They don't want to pay many of the professionals who've gone to college

0: a wage that can actually for repaying those loans. And these should be, in my opinion, the people who should be paying the majority of the cost of school, of education, should be corporate America. Because corporate America as a entity, we've given corporate America something called personhood. In other words, corporate America, just like you are a legal entity with a social security number that acts as a legal entity, a corporation is a legal entity with an EIN number that acts as a legal entity, that acts as an individual. And that individual depends on an educated citizenry. That corporation depends on streets and city lights and security and all these other things that corporation needs. And when you see them avoiding taxes, and when you see them underpaying employees, that's even more they're sucking out of the system. When they pay a minimum wage that is still $7. When I spoke to Maxwell Frost, he's like, man, some other politician. Imagine it hasn't changed in decades. But inflation has. And for all those people who are working, but are still under the poverty level that require getting SNAP, something that the Fuhrer, the evil in chief, has shut down or canceled for many. Think about it. Think about it. That is yet another subsidy to corporations, because since they are not paying a living wage, you, the people, those of you that are paying taxes, are paying for the food stamps that are received by people who could not get enough money from their employer, as the employer pocket that benefit. We have got to change. And like this other person I'm going to play now, what Christina had to say. Christina was like, I was a prisoner in my home because the migra, ICE, was outside of her home and she was scared to come out. I want you to listen to this. It's only about a minute long, but she, for all practical purposes, Netroots saved her mind. Check this out.
1: At the start of the year, I was so demoralized. I was texting friends, asking them to get me groceries because ICE was in my parking lot and I couldn't leave the house. And I was so scared.
2: Why couldn't you leave the house?
1: Because ICE was, la migra was in the parking lot.
2: Oh, tú hablas español.
1: Sí.
2: ¿De dónde eres tú?
1: Mi familia es de Colombia.
2: Pero tú eres americana.
1: Un poco.
2: Un poco, yo entiendo, claro, claro.
1: But I was just so hopeless.
2: Uh-huh.
1: And, you know, over the year, I've been seeing the movement building, and I've been seeing sparks of hope of being here. It was just, my cup is full. I'm so activated. I'm so inspired. I have so many ideas that I want to take back. And this was just a wonderful experience. And I cannot wait to see you all in Denver next year. I don't know what else to say. It was just
2: perfect. You know what? It gives me, anytime I see somebody react this way to a political event, this is more than a political meetup. This is actually a whole bunch of progressives saying it's not about hope, it's about what we're going to go out there and do.
0: It's not about hope, it's about what we're going to go out there and do. We have to stop just talking. That is why, even as I'm a talking head here in front of the camera or on TV, I make sure to go out there as well. You know, when our heroes like Cindy Hendrickson and Vicky Feedback and all of them are out there on the streets every Thursday, I make sure and make a presence of every so often to be to not just talking to inform folks about stuff, but being on the ground so I can be myself grounded. It is so important to be grounded in what has to be done, to be near what the folks know that they have to get done. It is so important. You know, one of the one of the most inspiring of all my conversations came with Ana Lilia Mejia. Ana Lilia Mejia, I interviewed her 2 years ago at Annette Roots, and she definitely became a friend then, even though I only spoke to her like two or three times thereafter. But the connection of activists was there from the start. You know, I mean, if you took a look at that first interview, and I think I played it for your, well, I did play it for my 3 o'clock audience a few months ago. But anyhow, when that seat became available, I think the person in the seat either died or something. It's a rank and file Democrat filed to run for that, you know, and Ana Lilia decided to run, and she got the support of Bernie and AOC, and all of them came in and worked with her, and the establishment really wanted somebody else, and they poured the money against her, and they tried everything to beat her. I'm going to just play a snippet of what she has to say, because as usual, she's inspiring, but it's not only that. It's about doing the work and keeping your eye on the ball. Listen to Ana Lilia Mejia, and then we'll take it from there. Before I get to this special person here, I want to remind my audience that this special person I interviewed 2 years ago, and you guys heard how I spoke about this special person in the article that I wrote about this young lady. We're here with Ana Lilia Mejia.
3: ¿Cómo está?
0: Ana Lilia, ¿cómo estás, mi hermana?
3: Aquí, tranquila y quieta. I'm chill but fired up.
0: Okay, now that I did it that way, that was my friend.
3: Yes.
0: Okay? But this is Congresswoman Ana Lilia
3: Mejia. Nice to see you again.
0: How are you doing
3: today?
0: Yes,
3: I am doing quite well. Thank you.
0: Let me tell you, I can't tell you.
3: That's a code switch.
0: That's a code switch.
3: Yes, it is.
0: I can't tell you how excited I was.
3: Oh, man, thank you.
0: Watching your campaign.
3: Thank you.
0: Because I watched it.
3: Yeah.
0: And that's no joke.
3: Thank you.
0: New Jersey,
3: so much.
0: I watched it, and I watched it because this. You left an indelible impression on me.
3: Oh.
0: You know, there are some women in the progressive space that I mean, they are out there fighting.
3: Yes.
0: And
3: as
0: you were one of them.
3: Thank
0: you. I remember that interview that we did before. And you went out there, and we were talking about all the isms, and we were talking about all the things that were going wrong with the country
3: I mean
0: and
3: it.
0: What we need
3: I
0: to
3: meant
0: do.
3: It.
0: And you meant it.
3: I meant it. And I could see there are solutions. I was like, man, you know, if what we're trying to do is capture governing power.
0: Right.
3: And governing power means we have to, you know, insert ourselves into the narrative and make sure that our issues are being spoken about,
0: yes.
3: that we are making clear demands by setting an agenda for our people. But then governing power is also the ability to decide. And so I have to tell you that, you know, I've been in Congress for a month.
0: Mm-hmm.
3: I embarked in this in November mm-hmm. of last year, and I looked around and I was like, you know what? This is a moment in which we all have to lean in. I never would have imagined running for any office, but I'll tell you, Rome is on fire. And we need organizers that will come in and will not only advocate for people, will create ideas, will organize ourselves to fight back, but we can actually train more leaders, more organizers while we're systematically trying to capture this governing power. Our country needs it. I mean, if we want, we are the beneficiaries of the struggle of the Fannie Lou Hamers, of the Bayard Rustins, of the, you know, all of these organizers that came before us. And now it's our turn. We have to be more than good, like descendants. We need to be good ancestors. So I'm here to do that.
0: And this is exactly how she sounded 2 years ago. Yes, that is exactly how she sounded 2 years ago. Hey, Brittany, I see you've joined us. Hey, girl, you joined us too darn late. We played your piece, the snippet of your piece. Your entire interview will come a little bit later this week, but we played a snippet for people to see who La Brittany is. But anyway, you did it, so you know what it said. Anyhow, the next one I'm going to play is another politician. This one is the youngest Congress person in the House. I think he got there when he was 25 years old, and he's a hell of a speaker. And I just want to play you a snippet of what we did, and then we'll go ahead and go to Congressman Raskin. But here's Maxwell Frost. I have so much, I call him the kid. I mean, this is a man, this guy knows his stuff. But this guy is one of the most effective progressives out there. And the good thing about it is when we talk about coattails or when we talk about building the bench, the relationship between him and Raskin, between Maxwell Frost and Jamie Raskin is great. You can actually see Jamie, the experienced one, Maxwell, the ultra progressive who understands the concepts, working together, training people. It's great. But listen to what Max had to say.
4: I think if Democrats move forward a broad agenda to change and fix our democracy, I think we can actually even get a lot of those people on the right and the left who just know something's wrong here. And it's true. There is something wrong. It might not be what you think it is, but there's something wrong. And we have to have a big package on that.
5: Well, one of these days, I hope they have a panel on exactly what our current economic system is doing. And I won't use any words that can be used as sound bites because I don't want to, as far as I'm concerned. But there is something severely wrong with our economic system that we need to take care of. And I'm glad to know
4: we have a rigged economy.
5: Here we go. I'm glad to see we have Congress people like yourself
4: that are
5: actually doing that. Congressman.
4: Thank you, brother. I appreciate
5: it. It's been a pleasure.
4: Good to see mi hermano aquí, mira.
5: Mi hermano de Latinoamérica.
4: Yeah, seguro que sí.
5: Muchas gracias. Tenga buen día, hermano.
4: Igualmente.
5: Gracias.
0: That was El Señor Maxwell Frost, real smart guy, real smart guy. Anyway, the last one I'm going to play before we switch subjects is from El Señor Jamie Raskin. I met, I think, the congressman here at a fundraiser in Houston. And I had said then, hey, I'm going to call your people up to arrange a Zoom interview, and we never got a chance to do that, you know, the amount of stuff happening. So when I realized he was on the roster, you know, I asked Louis, the media person in charge at Netroots, hey, this is the one we got to get Raskin in because I want to talk to him about this. So I want to play this one here, and then we'll take it on the other side. Congressman Raskin, welcome to Politics Done Right. How are you doing today?
6: Excellent. It's an honor to be with you, and I should tell you that I get to watch your show.
0: Well, look,
6: between hearings and stuff like that.
0: Man, so, you don't know how I appreciate that. Thank you very much. Anyway, when Americans hear constitutional crisis, many think it sounds abstract.
6: Yes.
0: You and I know that that is a distinct opposite.
6: Well, I kind of agree with the people who say it's abstract because of course we're in a constitutional crisis, but it's an attack on the Constitution.
0: Right.
6: And a crisis makes it sound like, oh, everything's just messed up. No, it's like if you look at Orban in Hungary or Putin in Russia, we have a mafia state operation that is trying to attack our entire rule of law, our Constitution, our Bill of Rights. So, crisis might not quite do justice to what we're going. We're in the fight of our lives here.
0: Now, this is also called Trumpism.
6: Yes.
0: How do you put a difference between Trumpism and authoritarianism, or is it the same?
6: Well, Trumpism is a variant of authoritarianism. It's part of the general class of authoritarian politics and regimes and movements. It's got a special kind of spin because of his special characteristics, his own personal penchant for plunder, and stealing as much money as possible from the people. Not all authoritarians are like that. Putin is like that. That's why he's got a special affinity with him. If you go back to like

Jamie Raskin, and the interview was much longer, and we covered a whole lot more, including packing the courts and the whole shebang. So that was those are just a few snippets of all the videos that we had, and like I said, it is a ton of videos. And you know, since Cheryl and some other producers are in the house, I want all of you to give many of you in a few of you in the chat a big hand, because they became producers of our 40 odd videos because they supported that drive. You know, KPFT is on very small budgets. I do this for both KPFT and Politics Done Right, and they're the ones who ensured we could make this trip, that we could do all the things that we do in the field. This is what independent media looks like, supporting from all you guys. So those of you in the chat who gave great support to what we're doing for that trip in Philadelphia, thank you very much. One of the things, let me give you a joke, because I was talking to Pacifica Strategies, who is a media organization that, you know, kind of do all the media stuff, getting all the people together there. And when I saw where they put the media row this year, I'll be honest with you, I was extraordinarily upset, because we were at the back of the exhibit hall, which means people had to intentionally come to see or speak to us. And for all of you who know me knew what I did at Netroots Nation to speak to people, I am not just interested in speaking to politicians that, you know, the media folks bring to you for an interview or anything like that. I want to talk to the average activist that went there, just a regular citizen, just like we spoke to Christina, just like we spoke to Brittany, right? I want to speak to regular people that have regular issues, regular problems, and doing their things. You know, it's great speaking. Look, I enjoy speaking to Jamie Raskin. I love it with Maxwell Frost, but I get the most, and as you'll see, the preponderance of the people that I interview are regular folk, regular activists, regular, you know, some of them you see on MSNBC, but others, you know, they're just trying to get, I want to do this, I want to do this. There's people that run the abortion, I can't remember what they're called. Nobody hears about them. They're helping people all over Mississippi, Alabama. They're, you know, these are people that I think, when they get a chance to talk to me and then be heard on KPFT and all these other places, yeah, it's worth it. To talk to the regular person. And I actually learn and enjoy speaking that way. And that's what keeps us grounded. That's what stops us from being those folks that are up on the top there, that are directing the message and all that kind of stuff. That's what gets me crazy about the Democratic Party, the paying thousands of dollars to elitist consultants who wouldn't know a poor person, who wouldn't know what it is like to be somebody trying to survive a day. You got to be grounded. You got to go out there and be among folks and hear their stories. When Brittany told her stories, that reflected millions of Americans, and they saw themselves in her. And then when they see themselves in her, and they listen to a program like this that talk about, well, what kind of solutions can we have for real problems? Then these people are easily activated. Now, Brittany didn't need activated. At dinner, Brittany is like, well, I learned that we always vote. We should always go out there and vote. Nobody got to tell me to vote. But there are a lot of folks that have to be incentivized to vote because they just don't believe. They just don't believe that they have that intrinsic power, which we all do. You know, I used to say, when I used to describe my program, there's a part of it I used to say, one of my goals is to empower people. And at one of these Netroots Nations, one of the people sitting down in the booth with me said, you don't have the power to empower people. What you have the power to do is let them know they are already empowered.

0: I had to sit back and say, damn, you're right. That was presumptuous. Who the hell am I to say I'm empowering people? People are, y'all all have the power, baby. You all have the power. It is what you have to do. It's for somebody like myself, for somebody like Brittany, for somebody like Christina, for somebody like Ana Lilia Ramirez to tell you, hey, use that power that you have to make this country what you want it to be. But if you listen to all the money that's coming at you in advertising that is lying to you, you are ceding your power to somebody else. You are giving that power away. You are giving that power to the billionaires. The billionaires are very few. There are a lot more of us. They can't come against us. The people that they put out there to attack us are in the same boat with us. They just don't know it. That's what mind control is all about. That's what the Powell memo is all about. And I interviewed a person, or actually two people, that's going to talk, Bob Call, going to talk about creating an organization to depowelize the Powell memo that has us in the state that we're in. So you see, we all work together. This is a call-in show. Guys, you can call 713-526-5738. Again, that number is 713-526-5738. I'm going to the second subject, and if you you can call and interrupt that, but I'm going to the second subject right now, which is the paradox of the embargo, Cuba's path to energy sovereignty, Cuba's breakthrough in refining domestic heavy crude without imports dismantles the U.S. embargo, transforming forced isolation into a powerful engine for energy sovereignty and self-sufficiency. Of course, it's going to take some time for that to occur, but they've cracked the code of yet another form of independence. Cuba, well, anyway, let me go ahead and do what I wrote. For over six decades, the United States has maintained a strict economic embargo against Cuba. The stated goal was simple: isolate the island, strangle its economy, and prevent foreign entities from doing business under the threat of severe sanctions. However, history shows that extreme pressure often breeds unprecedented innovation. Cuba's recent breakthrough in refining its own heavy crude oil without foreign dilutants represents a critical shift. The policy designed to make Cuba weak is inadvertently forcing it to build a foundation of absolute self-sufficiency. Cuba has never been entirely devoid of oil. Its northern coast contains vast reserves of heavy crude. The historical bottleneck was not extraction, but processing. This domestic oil is highly viscous and dense, historically requiring imported chemical solvents like naphtha to thin it down for refining. By weaponizing the blockade, the United States targeted these supply chains, threatening global shippers and punishing allies who attempted to sell solvents to the island. Faced with a manufactured energy crisis, Cuban scientists and engineers achieved what traditional market logic said was impossible. They engineered a specialized thermal conversion process. This breakthrough allows domestic refineries to process heavy crude entirely on their own, converting it into usable diesel, fuel oil, and naphtha. By eliminating the need for foreign imports to exploit their own natural resources, Cuba has turned a crippling vulnerability into a domestic triumph. This technological leap fundamentally changes the geopolitical landscape. When a nation relies on imports for its baseline energy needs, it remains vulnerable to external blackmail. For decades, Washington utilized this vulnerability as its primary point of leverage. By achieving the capability to refine its own oil independently, Cuba is systematically dismantling their leverage. That leverage. When a country can power its own grid, fuel its own transport, and run its own industries using its own resources, the power of an external blockade evaporates. The United States is arriving at a point of diminishing returns. You cannot starve out a nation that has learned to cultivate its own sustenance. Before I continue, I want to say this. Remember, Cuba is in a place where it's a very fertile land, meaning technically speaking, Cuba could grow all the food it needs if it had the energy and fertilizers to process it. You know, if you grow on the same land over and over without the right kind of turnover, you have to put some nutrients into the soil, etc. So there's a lot of things that they got external, but they're able to build on their own. They were denied, this country that exports doctors to places that don't have doctors, to places that the United States have stifled themselves. Cuba, a place that also puts out great engineers all around the world, damn good engineers. Many, and not to racialize, but I must, many who looked like me, all over the world. Because at that time, when Batista, under the control of the United States, was there, people who looked like me could only sweep floors, wash dishes, dance, or sing. Do you want to know why many like me in Cuba support the revolution? That's why. Because people got agency. People got humanity. That got humanity. Their humanity was recognized. Is Cuba still have racial problems? Of course. In fact, I spoke to a black engineer in Cuba. I played it for you guys, who himself has fallen for quite a bit of American propaganda about Cuba that I actually, like I said, I know a lot of Cubans as well. There are a lot of Cubans that fall for the American propaganda and talk about how bad their government is. No government is like all good. Look at our own. Right? So we have to be cognizant of these issues. Let me finish the blog that I wrote. Consequently, the U.S. blockade is rapidly becoming an expensive, counterproductive proposition. Maintaining the embargo requires immense political capital. The U.S. routinely alienates international allies by reinforcing secondary sanctions and policing global trade boards to keep Cuba isolated. They do that because they control the money exchange, the different forms of money exchange. But you know what? There are a lot of other forms of money exchanges that are going to go up against SWIFT, which is the American, run by pretty much the American system. When we look at China, Russia, BRICS, and all these other things, people are going to remember what we did. As Cuba unlocks its energy independence, the embargo loses its strategic utility. It ceases to be an effective tool of coercion and becomes instead a costly monument to diplomatic stubbornness. Washington is left spending vast geopolitical capital to enforce a blockade that no longer commands the power to paralyze the island. The ultimate irony of the U.S. blockade is its long-term result. Designed to create total dependence and economic collapse, it has instead catalyze an environment of aggressive self-reliance. Cuba's ability to exploit its domestic oil without the need for a single drop of imported solvent proves that sovereignty cannot be sanctioned away. In its attempt to dictate Cuba's future, the embargo has inadvertently forced Cuba to build a fortress of self-sufficiency, ultimately emerging stronger, resilient, and virtually independent. Now look, for the people that are suffering even today with blackouts, even today with dirty streets, with a lot of trash that cannot be picked up, as long as they're not bombed, which when the United States loses the argument, the next thing comes are bombs falling to destroy your infrastructure. Let me warn the United States. Let me warn my fellow Americans. Let me warn the president. Cuba is 90 miles, a little bit more from Miami, and you open Pandora's box with revolutionaries. Americans are not used to having stuff fly in their buildings. Just saying. Let's go to Betty.
1: Hello.
0: Good morning, Betty. How you doing?
1: Oh, okay. I'm sorry. Anyway, you're back. Thank you. And you haven't missed a lick. Thank you for that. You know, Trump is broken, and we are trying to fix him. Pain in the butt. Trump is a president. He is a bad boy. Snatching everything out of our hand, beating us up, leaving us for the buzzards. And the bad boy goes across waters, Cuba, Middle East, and the South Country. Rob and kill. Bad boy, rob and kill. Thank you for coming back. And I, you know, we missed you. Love y'all. Bye-bye.
0: Love you, Betty. You know, it's not, this show is not the show without Betty putting in her few seconds into the show. Thank you, Betty. Love you, girl. Cheryl Elkin says, a tiny, tiny silver lining of this horrendous time is the impetus it provides to these nations to become more independent and find ways to avoid soul sourcing from these larger, opportunistic, abusive nations. You're so right about that. Elizabeth says, it's horrible. I feel so badly hearing about all this. I'm so angry we're responsible for this awful standard of living for them. We are at 54 right now. Let me just say, give a minute to the last subject, and then we'll move on. Did I put it up here? No, I didn't. But I do want to kind of cover it because that is what we do. The last subject I wanted to cover was workers are paying the price for federal and state refusal to raise the minimum wage. And we'll just start it real quickly. For years, Congress and elected, this is from Gabriela Ramirez Perez. For years, Congress and elected officials across the country have sidestepped one of the clearest economic problems facing the working families. The minimum wage no longer keeps up with the real cost of living. Today, even a full-time work at the federal minimum wage doesn't pay enough to rent a market-rate two-bedroom apartment anywhere in the country, and too often politicians have intervened to keep it that way. For example, I live in Oklahoma, where the state minimum wage has been tied to the federal rate, $7.25, since 2009. As a result, a full-time minimum wagers earn about $15,000 a year before taxes below poverty line for an individual and wholly inadequate. This problem did not happen by accident. In Oklahoma, some state lawmakers reduced their bills to the state minimum wage year after year. The bottom line is this. With the minimum wage at is right now, that is a subsidy to corporations. We don't want to look at it as a favor to employees. Let's make sure and get the narrative right. It's a subsidy to corporations. I'll have the link in the blog for the show so that you can actually read that well-written article. But for now, let me throw it to the studio to see if my brother, El Señor Jack Van Bever, has anything to add.
2: Well, when you talked about giving your power away, you know, when they convenience you, they give you something convenient like AI to help you out, they're taking your power away. So if you're against like AI, just don't use it.
0: Thank you, my brother. Anyway, folks, let me go ahead and lead a Beer Cat from Austin, Texas. Welcome. And Tatum Kathy says, I'm watching from Acres Home. Thank you, Tatum, Kathy. Love having you here, beautiful. Thank you for being here. Anyhow, we're going to be getting out of here in a few seconds. The rest of the show, politicsandright.com/newsletter. 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Love you all. My name is Egberto Willis. This is Politics and Right. And you guys know how I end this baby. I am what? Out.
3: 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As I See It, Class Warfare, the Only Resort to Right-Wing Doom. It's Worth It, How to Talk to Your Right-Wing Relatives, Friends, and Neighbors, and other books written by Egberto Willis.
4: You're listening to the American Democracy Minute, keeping your government by and for the people. In our last report, we shared the U.S. Postal Service's plans for implementing President Trump's executive order for verifying the citizenship of mail-in voters. The flawed data on which the plan relies may result in election chaos and voters being disenfranchised. To start, the executive order has been challenged as unconstitutional under the Elections Clause and likely violates state and federal privacy statutes. If it's not blocked, the order would employ a state citizenship list with data from Social Security, immigration records, and importantly, the recently overhauled Systematic Alien Verification for Entitlements, or SAVE, database. The Trump administration had hoped to add state personal and voter information, such as driver's licenses and voting history, but only 15 states have complied, according to the Brennan Center for Justice. Election officials using the SAVE database to verify citizenship have encountered outdated information, which frequently flags citizens as non-citizens. A report by ProPublica and the Texas Tribune found 87 naturalized Texas citizens were flagged as non-citizens by the SAVE system. Other states experienced similar results. It's that flawed data that USPS would use when voters receive or mail a ballot, and it's not clear how many citizens could be blocked from voting. We've linked to more at AmericanDemocracyMinute.org. I'm Brian Beal.
5: A flesh-eating parasite has been found in the United States, and I am not talking about J.D. Vance. There is a there's a flesh-eating parasite that can burrow into cows and other livestock and even your dog, called screwworm, New World screwworm. Multiple cases have been confirmed in Texas and New Mexico within the last week. Three calves and a goat in Texas have it. There's a case of a dog in New Mexico, according to the USDA. There are questions as to whether the dog was in Mexico. Did it cross legally? Is it authorized to work in the United States? Did the dog take anyone's job? A lot of questions have not yet been answered, some of them about screwworm. It is important, all joking aside, it's important if you have livestock or pets to watch for maggots. And to be clear, I'm talking about real maggots, not maggots. In other words, Trump supporters. We're talking about real, the little worm-like things. And I don't think it will surprise a lot of people in my audience to hear that we've heard this story before. Screwworm was eradicated in the United States in the 1960s. The Trump administration came in. They cut $250 million in funding for projects under the Global Health Security Program. One of those programs that was cut monitors and contains New World screwworm. Now there is a panic over New World screwworm. That program is gone. But rest assured that the Trump administration has found somebody to blame. That person is named Joe Biden. I don't think that that's a huge surprise to you. And by the way,
6: Obama.
5: Maybe they'll even go back and blame Obama. Here is Senator Roger Marshall, a Republican, saying it's another thing that we can thank Joe Biden for.
7: I want to switch over because I know you're on the Senate Agriculture Committee and beef prices are at an all-time high. There's new concern about the beef supply now with the discovery of that flesh-eating screwworm among cattle there in Texas. But what's being done to try to contain this new threat and really overall to keep these prices down?
8: Yeah, Charlotte, well, we got this. We've been through this before. We eradicated the screwworm in 1966, and we'll talk about this. But this is another thing we can thank Joe Biden for, that when millions of people came out of Central America, they brought this screwworm with them. It was on their pets, maybe on their flesh as well.
5: Wrong.
7: I want to switch over because I know you're on the...
5: I know that for a lot of people in my audience, I don't have to clarify this, but I will anyway just to put it on the record. There is zero evidence linking screwworm in four animals in Texas and New Mexico to human migrants crossing the U.S. border with screwworms on their body nor on their pets. There's zero evidence of it. Now, I know that in this new world, and we're going to talk about this, no evidence is sometimes used to prove the conspiracy. They covered it up so well that they didn't leave any evidence, which proves that this is exactly where we should be looking. That's nonsense. We're going to get to that later. But there's zero evidence that is what took place. President Donald Trump inconvenienced tens of thousands of people in order to go to game three of the NBA finals last night, showed up and was brutally booed despite the attempt to cover up the booing, and then fell asleep during the game. Come on, guys. Please get me the hell out of this timeline. Take a look at this. After shutting down much of the area around Madison Square Garden in Manhattan, inconveniencing the workers at Madison Square Garden, the attendees at Madison Square Garden, the game is finally set to start. They're singing the national anthem. Donald Trump was booed brutally. Now, I'm going to play the first clip, which is from the TV broadcast. And you might notice that in this clip, it's not as obvious that there is a brutal, resounding boo in the stadium. In this clip, you might almost say to yourself, are they cheering or are they booing? Take a look.
6: The lights last gleaming, whose brush strikes.

All right, so you listen to that and you go, yeah, I definitely heard some boos, but not that many. Well, it appears as though, without making any conspiratorial allegations, it appears as though the audio track on the broadcast did not match what was taking place inside of Madison Square Garden. We have alternative audio and video, and this is from a live audio source in the room, not from a TV broadcast that has a selected mix of audio sources. And as you will hear, it's not sounding so good. So you'll hear first there's cheering, and then when Trump goes up on the big screen, the booing will start. Sorry, and I'm realizing it's about 45 seconds for that to start. Here we go. As you can see, those don't exactly sound like cheers. And then another video from a live source in the room, and it is even worse. Almost unanimous booing of Donald Trump. They don't want him there. And by the way, the Knicks lost, and there's a bunch of Knicks fans going, hey, this guy might be jinxing us, if you believe in that sort of thing. And then after all of this, after inconveniencing everybody, after requiring attendees and workers to show up hours early to get through TSA-style security, Donald Trump falls asleep. Here he is, night-night, as the game goes on.

0: Trump is out,
1: as Joe Rogan would say. Imagine inconveniencing everybody to go to this game and then just falling asleep. Now, I do want to remind you, as we consider and explore the health situation of the president of the United States, who in 5 days will be turning 80 and is, listen, it's not a criticism. He's the oldest president ever. That it's just a reality. He wants to deny the reality, but it's the reality. He specifically has said many times, Biden can fall asleep anywhere. Trump doesn't fall asleep. Remember this one from the Andrew Schultz show? Yeah.
2: He has one ability I don't have. Yeah. He sleeps. He can sleep. This guy goes on a beach and he lays down on one of those, you know, 6 ounce. They weigh 6 ounces and he can't lift it. They're meant, they're meant for children.
3: Yeah.
2: Young people and old people to lift.
3: Yeah.
2: They're aluminum, you know, hollowed aluminum.
3: Yeah.
2: They weigh very little and he can't lift. And somebody convinced him he looks good in a bathing suit. And when you're 82, typically bathing suits aren't going to make you look great. You're not going to be enhanced.
3: Yeah.
2: All right.
1: Isn't Trump so funny?
2: It's just one of those things. I can't be sure about that, but typically, you know,
3: depends what he's packing. He could.
2: I don't know what
3: like
2: the hell he's packing, but it's, I don't want to, and I don't want to know either. I don't know. But he has an ability to fall asleep while on camera. He can lie down on one of those things.
3: Yeah.
2: And in minutes, he's stone cold out.
3: How does he do it?
2: And he's got cameras because he's the president. So they have cameras on him.
3: Yeah, yeah.
2: And then they show him sleeping on the beach.
3: Yeah.
1: Trump has fallen asleep like this dozens of times now. And I know that for a lot of us, the hypocrisy is kind of the big deal. But the hypocrisy doesn't really seem to make a difference anymore, especially to Republicans. They don't care about double standard. It's the furthest thing from what they are concerned with. I think the bigger story is Trump is sleeping through a really difficult time for the country, literally sleeping through. Trump is going to sporting events at great taxpayer expense and inconveniencing tens of thousands of Americans when we are in an optional war. When gas prices are through the roof, grocery prices are up rather than down, oil and energy prices are up rather than down, and the standing and respect level of the United States around the world is in the toilet. That, to me, is the bigger story, and I would love it if more MAGAs came forward and just said, you guys are right on this issue. I thought that Trump aligned better with my views. I voted for him because of men and women's sports or whatever, but I've been completely wrong. I was bamboozled by Trump. Yesterday I invited Trump supporters who are ready to kind of, do their mea culpa, write to me. I'll respect it. One person wrote to me and said, you know, David, I did vote for the guy 3 times. That I'm sick of it. This guy doesn't give a damn about me. He's parading around there, spending millions in taxpayer dollars to play golf and go to sporting events. And meanwhile, so many broken promises. One guy wrote to me. Okay. Come on, guys. This is not what you were promised. Admit it. Admit he's screwing up day-to-day life for the average American. And then I will respect you much more. Not that you want my respect necessarily, but you would have it whether you want it or not. After leaving his nap at Madison Square Garden, Donald Trump got on a plane to go back to Washington, D.C. And he spoke to reporters when doing so. And Donald Trump is going with, they were saying Boo Earns. Who remembers the Simpsons episode? Smithers, are they booing me? No, sir. They're saying Boo Earns, Boo Earns. Trump says, I think the reception I got was pretty good. They were very enthusiastic for me.
4: Or did you see Mayor Mamdani at the game?
5: I did not, no.
6: What did you think of the reception you got from the Knicks fans tonight?
5: I thought great. I mean, I thought it was amazing, actually. You mean when they had the camera on me? I thought it was very good, yeah. It was certainly amazing. It was I think, mostly cheers. It was loud and it was very enthusiastic.
1: Yeah, it was mostly cheers. Just a reminder, this is what it sounded like when Donald Trump popped up on screen. So anyway, are we hearing mostly cheers in that? Let's get to some of the more substantive elements of Donald Trump's discussion with reporters and a sort of stunning moment. You know how a bird will sometimes be distracted if a shiny piece of tinsel blows by in the background and the bird, bang, loses the attention on whatever it's paying attention to and now is focused in on the tinsel? Donald Trump was distracted by Air Force One. And in the middle of talking to reporters, he goes, look at that plane and how polished it is. His brain is mush. And a lot of discussion that Trump was fully sundowning at this point in time.
0: In respect for all that's gone before us, but it's inspiration for the future. People come and see what America can be.
2: You know, it's a little bit just sitting here and talking or standing here and talking to you. And we have a lot of respect for a lot of the people before me. I know some of you very well. But take a look at that plane. See that plane? That's in perfect mint condition. Take a look at that. Look at that. Isn't that amazing? And everything should look that way. We work with the military. We do a real job. But you look at the polish. Look at the way everything is beautiful. And that's the way we want D.C.
1: The plane is so shiny. You think Sleepy Joe could shine up a plane like that? God, no. What, is he going to use a clay bar on the thing? Trump then shifted into one of his most common refrains, which is black person critical of Trump. They have a low IQ. Why is it always the non-white people where Trump goes low IQ? It's AOC. It's Jasmine Crockett. It's Maxine Waters. It's whoever. And here Trump is confronted with the reality that Stephen A. Smith, the sports journalist, who is increasingly dipping his toes into political commentary, said if the Knicks lose, Trump's getting blamed. And Trump goes, that's a low IQ guy.
2: It was, I think, mostly cheers. It was loud and it was very enthusiastic.
6: Mr. President, ESPN commentator Stephen A. Smith, who was talking about running for president, said he would blame you if the Knicks lost the game. How do you respond to that?
2: I think he's a nice guy. But you need a certain aptitude to run for president. You need a high IQ. I'm not sure that Stephen has that. I don't think he does, actually.
1: Low IQ. He reflexively, you know, a lot of right wingers love to say, oh, you liberals, everything's racist and sexist to you guys. This show is different in the sense that we don't really hurl allegations of racism and sexism haphazardly on this program. It's just not a big part of the political analysis that I tend to do. But I don't really have any other explanation for why Donald Trump's reflexive attack on black women, Hispanic women, black men is that they have a low IQ. And he rarely applies that to just the white men. And so is it overt racism? Is it implicit racism? I don't know. But it definitely seems that it is something that Donald Trump goes to. Donald Trump also complaining that the NBA has gotten a little bit left wing for him, but he still enjoyed the game.
2: And he knows a lot about basketball, but it's good. It's good for the game.
6: You think the NBA has turned away from the left wing stuff that they were getting criticized for?
2: Well, it's a little left wing. I think so. It tends to be a little bit left wing, but it's great entertainment. Great.
1: It's left wing. But it's still fun. Then we get to hardcore politics, to the extent that Donald Trump is able to talk about politics. And the issue of gas prices comes up. Now, I'll kind of frame this by reminding you that gas prices from $2.73 a gallon, which is where they were in mid-January, they went all the way up to $4.56 a gallon thanks to Trump's Iran war. And they've come off of that. We're at like $4.15 right now. So we are nowhere near the highs of a few weeks ago, but we're still over $4 a gallon. Massively blown up prices by Trump's standards based on his commentary on gas prices while Joe Biden was president. But Trump goes, the prices aren't really very high right now. Gas prices are kind of okay.
4: Gasoline pricer in this conflict that would prompt you to release more from the Strategic Petroleum Reserve?
2: Well, we are, and we are releasing more from a lot of oils coming out of the Hormuz Strait. A lot of it is coming
1: Hormuz.
2: Out. And if you notice, the price is not very high, relatively speaking. I mean, it's lower than during the Biden administration.
1: So let's talk about that. And Trump loves to say this. Gas prices really aren't that high. Here is a 10-year chart of gas prices. And of course, it is true that during this global supply constraint, there was a very brief period during Biden's presidency where gas prices hit $5 a gallon on average, 501 to be exact. That did not have anything to do with an optional war started by Joe Biden. And as you will see, for the vast majority of Biden's presidency, gas prices were lower than where they are right now. In the 10 years that we're looking at on the screen, other than that COVID supply constraint peak, which was a global issue, gas prices were highest a few weeks ago under Donald Trump because of his choice to start a war with Iran. But he's insisting to Americans gas prices really aren't that high right now. Run on that. I would love to see that turned into a campaign commercial. And if they don't want to run on it, Democrats should. Trump saying, I don't think about the financial situation of Americans when I make foreign policy decisions. Gas prices aren't really that high. It's peanuts. It doesn't matter. And then finally, you will be glad to know, if you're worried about the fact that we're in week 15 of a three-week war, Trump says we're only a couple days from a deal with Iran. He has said this more than a dozen times since March.
4: 2 or 3 days or 2 or 3 weeks?
5: Two or three days.
4: You'll be signing a peace agreement?
5: No. We have a good chance of doing it. We should be able to do it in 1 hour. If you want to know the truth.
4: What's the biggest sticking point right now?
5: I don't think there are any sticking points. I think we're very close to having a very, very good, strong, powerful deal. If we go and bomb, which we can do very easily if we want, and we spend another 2 or 3 weeks bombing, they'll have nothing left whatsoever, but you won't have the strait open for months. If we do the bombing, you know, a lot of people are going to be killed. Who wants to do that? I don't. And we'll have a signed document that's actually stronger than doing the bombing.
1: There you go. We are the most ended war in American history. The Iran war has ended 8 or 9 times now, and it's 2 to 3 days from ending again. Week 15, by the way, of the three-week war. I'm not the only person who's been put on this list of left-wing lunatic media offenders by the Trump White House. My friend Brian Tyler Cohen is also on the list, and he joined me to talk about this on a Substack Live. One of the most inspiring things about this entire fiasco is that it's proof that we are making a difference at the end of the day. And today, we're going to get to the conversation in a moment. Today is our one-day membership drive in order to bolster support for what may be a big legal battle with the Trump White House. If you didn't get the coupon code in your email today, or you just didn't get on my newsletter, or for whatever reason, you missed it and you want it, send me an email, info@davidpakman.com. Say, David, give me that code. Listen to the conversation I had with Brian Tyler Cohen. Independent media is as targeted as it has ever been, but it is also as important as it has ever been. Let's take a look.
3: David Pakman. David, how was your weekend in the immediate aftermath of finding out that you were on this list?
7: You know, a lot of people know that this is a big deal, but not everybody is totally keyed in to exactly what it means. So I got a lot of very concerned messages from different people who were they know that there's a problem here. They know this is an attack on the First Amendment. They know this is something to be very worried about, but they didn't know if this means like, am I going to jail tomorrow? Do I immediately need a lawyer? Might the police show up? I think the good thing is there are a lot of people that understand that this is a direct attack on the only profession that is mentioned in the Constitution. And I think that even if the MAGA people have kind of said, we don't care about that anymore, there are a lot of people that do.
3: I think this feels different from a lot of the other attacks that we've seen Trump make. And he's kind of gone one by one, right? We've seen him attack law firms. We've seen him attack universities. We've seen him attack legacy media outlets, tech CEOs. I mean, just the list goes on and on and on. Comedians have been the latest target of his ire. But something that I noticed pretty quickly with his attacks on content creators was the extent to which folks in this space really wore it as a badge of honor. I cannot tell you how many people have approached me, messaged me, called me, texted me, and told me that they wish they can get on this list. How do they get on this list? That would be the best thing for them. And I think if we're able to neutralize these attacks and show him and show everybody in this White House that this is not something that's going to chill speech or kind of suppress our voices or allow him to you know, quell us into submission, that if we're instead able to capitalize off of this and grow our platforms off of this and redouble our efforts off of this and make our voices even louder, then this shows that, like, okay, maybe this is not something I'm going to be able to deploy with any effectiveness. And that's kind of different from the rest of this whole ecosystem, because we have seen a lot of the rest of the ecosystem with the rest of the people that he's attacked, because we did see so much capitulation. And all that did, in my opinion, was send a message to Trump himself that, oh, this is how easy it is to get law firms to bend over backwards for me. This is how easy it is to get major media conglomerates to pay me millions and millions of dollars. Shit, I'm going to do it all day. I'm going to do it tomorrow. And I'll go after the same people again and again and again, because they didn't buy themselves any goodwill with Trump. All they did was show him how weak they are. And so my goal here is to make this the complete opposite, to make it so that every time you put another content creator on that list, it is just the best thing that could have happened to that person. And it grows their platform, elevates their voice, and makes the same people that Trump was looking to quiet all the louder in their efforts to oppose this administration. I don't know if you've seen the same thing from your vantage.
7: I have. And it is, you know, there's one thing about this. I mean, listen, we can talk about, I've already had some lawyers, First Amendment lawyers, talk to me and say, listen, if they were going to take a next step, here's what it would be. And here's sort of like what you might incur as far as legal expenses. But depending on jurisdiction, we have a way to kind of, there's that side of it. But step away from that for a second. There is an incredible change, even if you go back to the last year of the Trump administration, the first Trump administration, where the proof that independent media is doing something is that this list exists. Because even as hostile as this administration was at the end of Trump's first term, and we saw what happened to Jim Acosta and we saw other examples, there was no real thought that then we were going to be on any list. And yeah. when Trump won and when he was being sworn in, I remember talking to you, and I did a Substack live with Aaron Parnas and so many other people, and everybody had a feeling something is going to touch independent media, and we just didn't know exactly when or how. And I see it as proof of concept that we are making a difference, because it's, you know, if someone with no followers on Twitter responds to you, you don't put them on a list at whitehouse.gov, right? And so the fact that the list exists, to me, is proof that we're making a difference here.
3: Yeah, I completely agree. I mean, look, I think that if nothing else, the fact that Trump is starting to compile an enemies list of content creators is a testament to his weakness, his overall weakness. This is not something that you do if you're acting from a position of strength. It's not something that you do if you think that you're effective, if you're being effective. When you start to target these people, us included, I think the goal here is to try and chill us into submission, is to show us like, uh-oh, now you're on this official list. Now maybe you'll think twice about the next time that you speak out. You don't need to do that if your presidency is going well. But obviously, we've seen the extent to which, you know, he's been flailing. And it's all an unforced error. It's all owed entirely to him. It's this guy's decision to have come into office after having promised that he would focus on lowering costs and lowering rent and housing and food, groceries. It's an old word. You probably don't remember it, but it's.
7: I didn't know it actually. I was new. Yeah.
3: That doesn't surprise me at all. I usually put them on the Davenport, but yeah, we can talk about that later. And instead, this guy comes into office, immediately launches a trade war that raises the cost of everything, immediately cuts healthcare that obviously doesn't help people with their costs, cuts food assistance, starts a war that he promised he would never start, which raises the cost of gas to nearly its highest point ever, doubles down on covering up the Epstein files. This is all owed entirely to his own actions. And so that's the bizarre part of all of this. It's like, we're effective because we're calling out what's happening. But at the same time, instead of spending all of this energy and expending these resources trying to quell us into submission, there is another avenue, and that's just to do the things that he promised to do on the campaign trail. But he's just so fucking incapable of holding true to his own promises. And so instead, he's going to act solely in the benefit of himself and his family and crush the Oval Office in gold, build himself an arch and a ballroom, and retrofit a Qatari jet to the tune of $1 billion and raise his own net worth $4 billion. He'll do all of those things because he can't help but not do them, and instead sick his underlings on people like us, because that's the only other option. Like, God forbid he actually governs in a way that he campaigned on. He's just not capable.
7: I think one other aspect to this is that, you know, he's done a fair bit of going after corporate and legacy media to some extent successfully when you think about the capitulation on like the Stephanopoulos 16 million and these examples. But one of the things I think is interesting is trust in legacy and corporate media, for better or worse, is pretty low. There are a lot of people on both sides of the political spectrum that don't really have the trust in corporate media that they used to. I think one of the things that scares the administration about the independent space is that we have a different sort of relationship with our audiences. We're not whichever guy or gal is on the expensive set today, and they're kind of all interchangeable. There's a relationship that implies a different level of trust. And I think that that's something that they are cognizant of, because why else would this list exist?
3: Yeah. It's also the one institution, and I'll call independent media an institution just for ease of discussing it,
7: yeah,
3: where we can't be leveraged by the federal government. Like, Trump is able to exercise power over the Washington Post because its owner, Amazon, has, you know, Jeff Bezos has, the government has contracts with AWS, Amazon Web Services, also needs approvals for, you know, his rocket ship company. I mean, Elon owns Twitter, has relationships with the federal government. CNN is, all of these news outlets are owned by these major media conglomerates because we've seen so much consolidation, but it allows the government to exercise its influence, because otherwise they're not going to get mergers approved. They're not going to get the FCC approval that they need for, you know, Tegna and Nexstar to merge. And ABC relies on that to get their local broadcasting across the country. And so the federal government is always able to be effective at putting its thumb on the scale by virtue of the sheer size. And so it's this interesting paradox where you think that these institutions, these legacy media institutions, are so big that they can actually withstand pressure from the federal government, but it is expressly because they are so big that they're so susceptible to pressure by the federal government. And like, we don't have to deal with that. I'm owned by nobody. I'm 100% reader and viewer supported. And so if I want to say something, I'm solely accountable to the people who subscribe, and that's it. And so there's no pressure that the federal government can exert over what I do and what I say. And you're in the exact same boat. And I think that that is a difficult position, because the Trump administration has made such a concerted effort to use the tools at their disposal to influence and pressure all of these major conglomerates to do whatever they want. And even worse, these conglomerates have been so willing to capitulate at every turn, but this is the one place where they just don't have the ability to do that. And so they only can lean on us with these attacks on the First Amendment, or just trying to scare us or chill us into submission.
7: And one of the things that's kind of interesting is if I got sued for $1 billion and was given the opportunity to settle for 16 million, that's not something that we can go, yeah, let's do that. That sounds good.
3: Totally.
7: So for the better or worse of it, and not only to mention because our reputations ride on these circumstances differently than someone like a Paramount or whoever who's thinking, well, we've got a multi-billion dollar merger and the 16 million is small potatoes compared to, for us, it would just be like, no, this is constitutionally protected speech. It is not defamatory. This is quite literally protected. The only choice we would have is to fight this thing to the very end. And that, I think, is also very different.
3: Yeah, I mean, you don't realize how dangerous it is to have all that funding. Like, if you are a CBS or an ABC News or a Meta or a Washington Post, any of these institutions that have settled with Trump in the past, having that kind of cash disposable not only shows Trump that you have it and so he can go for it, but when you inevitably settle because you have the ability to do so, it sends the message to him, like, again, this, look how easy this is.
7: Right.
3: We don't have that option. And so the only option is to fight. And frankly, thank God, because these are easy battles to win. Like, there is no world in which ABC should have settled with Trump. There's no world in which CBS should have settled with Trump. The ABC lawsuit was over George Stephanopoulos discussing the fact that a judge had said that technically by virtue of the definition of rape in New York, that Donald Trump had was an adjudicated rapist by virtue of the words that the judge said. Now, he said it clumsily, and I think he said that the judge found Trump liable for sexual assault or for rape. I'm not sure. But in any case, it was certainly there was no malice intended. It was just a misreading of a pretty technical definition, something that would have gotten thrown out of court in a New York minute if this thing was actually challenged. But ABC viewed this as a way to just kind of curry some favor with Trump, to buy some favor with him. And so they just paid it. And that's a crazy thing to do. Not just because it's such a laughable case, but again, because it emboldens Trump to think, oh, look how easy it is to dominate all of my enemies. And by the way, it's not like Trump stopped attacking ABC News after that. It's not like he said, okay, now we're buds. Now it's you and me versus the world. He was like, look how weak these people are. Look how easy it is for me to own these people. All I have to do is say I'm going to sue them, and boom, I got $16 million in my pocket. Let's do it again and again and again. And you're right. We don't have that. And so it's not as easy as for us to say it. But it also sends a message to Trump that, OK, this is a fight that we're going to have to engage in because we have no choice. And this is a fight you're going to lose because these are just direct attacks on the First Amendment. They're so frivolous. And no judge would allow this to stand.
7: One of the things that is a little bit scary has been some of the reaction from some of the MAGAs I've been hearing from. And the context for this is, I've said for a long time, I don't want to engage in these debates about theoretical principles with a lot of these people, because as soon as it's inconvenient, they abandon the principles. We are against business regulation. We are for liberty. We are for this, that, the other thing. And right now, if you are genuinely a conservative First Amendment, whatever, you should be saying, David, Brian, I may disagree with what you guys say, but there's no question that this is an attack. It's the government saying, hey, we don't like the speech of these people. Just this is one message that I got. David, from a right winger. David, how do you feel that yourself and your lover, Brian Tyler Cohen, have been added to the White House list, et cetera, et cetera? Where is like, hey, I disagree with what you say, but you have every single right to say it, and the government going after you is a direct violation of your free speech. Like, I would respect some of these MAGAs if they said that.
3: Yeah. I mean, look, this was their rally cry for years and years and years. They had a whole subcommittee on the weaponization of government. They wanted to talk right. about censorship and freedom of speech for as long as I can remember, that the Democrats were just trying to quell your ability to be able to say what you want. And look, Joe Biden never made an enemies list of content creators. Joe Biden never sued a bunch of media outlets. Joe Biden never went after and tried to cancel comedians. Like, the things that Donald Trump has done really put on full display the extent to which all of these purported principles by these right wingers were window dressing. It was just something for them to complain about. But once their abstract principles were actually challenged, it became clear that they didn't care about this stuff. It was just something for them to say. It was just a bumper sticker that looked nice, but that they didn't actually have any intention of adhering to once push came to shove.
7: One of the things that has been kind of floated as a hidden way, like if one of us gets sued for defamation, that's very clear, right? Like, this is a lawsuit. Here's what's in the lawsuit. We come to our audiences, we tell them. One of the scarier possibilities, and I hope that the platforms wouldn't budge on this, is that pressure is applied to some of the platforms we're on, which, as I've said before, we're kind of publishing on rented ground in a sense that it's platforms that are putting our content on there, allowing it, algorithmically distributing it to a degree. Have you thought at all about how likely you think that is a tactic that the Trump administration might employ to quietly try to kneecap us?
3: Yes. I mean, I've always tried to diversify because I know that I'm on rented ground anyway. Like, I've seen the fluctuations, and I'm sure you have too. I mean, we've spoken about them. We've seen viewership go up and down on YouTube, certainly. I've watched it go up and down on Facebook. I've watched, you know, pretty meteoric growth on Twitter until the day that Elon bought it. And I'm still at the exact same number of followers as the day Elon bought it. So like he stopped growth completely. And so I know that I don't own any of these platforms. I think what's great about having our newsletter and being on Substack is that we have the ability to reach people directly if and perhaps when Trump is effective at getting these social media platforms to suppress our voices. And so I would just ask for anybody who is not yet subscribed to my and David's channels and our Substacks, if you do that, that's a great way for us to be able to reach you directly in the event that we're not able to reach you on any other platform. This is the most direct way of being able to talk to folks. And I know that we're going to post this far and wide, but we'll include in the post description our links to our Substacks, because again, that's the best way to be able to for us to reach you directly in the event that that happens. But yeah, I mean, look, that's the nature of the beast. And it's certainly the nature of the beast during an administration where they have been shown, where they've been proven to apply pressure to any of these companies to get what they want. And I'm sure that, you know, Google has some business in front of the federal government where they can say, hey, we have a list of media offenders, and be a real shame if you lost out on XYZ because these people are able to still proliferate on your platform. Just something to think about, you know? I mean, these are the mob tactics that the Trump administration employs. And so I wouldn't be surprised in the slightest if that's the route they go. But, you know, I'm actually not especially worried that that will happen, perhaps naively. I'm using this opportunity as a moment to do, again, what I think so few of the other institutions that have been attacked have done, which is to, you know, make sure that I'm twice as loud. Like, I remember when Paul Weiss, which was one of the law firms that capitulated, first decided to do so in deference to the Trump administration. And I was so mad. And it's not like I don't understand why they did it. It's certainly easier. It's certainly more financially beneficial for them to do it. And your job is your job. Their job is not to think about the safety of the broader ecosystem, the safety of other lawyers and other law firms. And so I get all of that logically, but I was still so mad because in effect, they make everybody less safe when they capitulate. Right. Because again, it sends a message to Trump that he can do whatever he wants with impunity and all of these other, you know, major entities will capitulate. And so I just want to use this opportunity right now, while the administration is going after us, to just say, like, great, go after us. I'll use my 15 minutes that I have right now to just show that it is a badge of honor, again, to get other people,

0: We don't need anything from him, and it's not going to work here. And he continues to amplify the profiles of people in this space at his own peril.
1: The other thing that I think is tangentially related, but is part of the bigger picture, is that for all of the talk about how big and strong and alpha, like we all talk about it, you know, they claim to be, the last 4 days have really been an exercise in snowflakedom, in the sense that they create this list going after people with disproportionately little power compared to the federal government. But the Kristen Welker interview, I'm thinking, I mean, follow-up questions got him to step on a microphone and walk out of an interview. And we have a completely warped sense of what journalism really should be. And I was telling my audience, you know, I watch a lot of Argentinian news and politics. This sort of tough questioning of elected officials is expected. If you don't do what Kristen Welker attempted to do before Trump ran away, there's like, what are you doing? Are you even doing your job? But here's the key difference also. The elected officials expect it and they're ready for it. Yeah. So many elected officials, and I don't want to make it partisan like Trump did it. Sometimes Democratic elected officials will do it with me where we hear like, hey, they didn't like some of your questions. The elected officials also expect that there is going to be serious journalism done. And there isn't an expectation that you go on and you get a softball interview. All of this reeks of what they call beta behavior, not terms that I use, but what they would call it.
0: Yeah.
1: And this is a bigger problem, I think.
0: It really puts the hypocrisy on full display. I mean, I was just speaking a few minutes ago about, like, you know, this idea of when their principles are challenged, they're not actually going to stand behind any of them. But you're exactly right. I mean, his whole thing is that he's a tough guy, a strong man, right? And you see these instances where any pushback, like the mildest pushback, hey, what's the proof of this election fraud that you keep talking about, will send him into a tailspin. And so again, this is more, it's window dressing. It's the veneer of toughness, when in reality, this guy is as fragile a person that as we've ever seen. And again, him putting us on this list is a testament to that. I think it was a miscalculation, because all it's doing is drawing more attention to the work that we do. But yeah. I do think that there's a sense, even among like these tough guy manosphere podcasters, that when you see that, and you see Kristen Welker questioning him, and him, he is so incapable of being able to just answer a simple question. I mean, it's embarrassing. And if your whole reason for being on the Trump train was like, this guy's strong compared to Democrats' collective weakness, and like, this is what it looks like in the rare instance that he actually has to face challenging questions, I don't know how your entire worldview, especially as it pertains to Trump and MAGA, doesn't immediately collapse. Because what's the foundation of it? That guy, the guy who can't give a single modicum of proof about the election fraud that he keeps claiming is occurring, which, by the way, just as a quick aside, like the notion that there is election fraud because Spencer Pratt is not winning the LA mayoral race, like it's like the most liberal, it's like the liberal bastion of America, and you're upset that Spencer Pratt is not going to be the mayor of this city? Like it is not only completely baseless as it relates to the election theft lies, it's also just devoid of any semblance of common sense. Why pick this city, Los Angeles, again, the cradle of progressivism in America, as the hill to die on, where, because Spencer Pratt is not going to win the or advance to the runoff for the mayor's race?
1: Not to mention, he overperformed the polls. Like, it's not even a situation where they could go, well, we thought he was polling 25 and he got 6. He overperformed the polls because some of those lower candidates who were polling 3-4 essentially got 0. And so he actually did better than was expected. It just wasn't enough to win, obviously. Listen, Brian, it is a new, it's a whole new era, I believe, at this point for independent media. We've got important elections coming up. As you mentioned, we really only own our data on Substack. And so I do encourage people, we don't know what will happen with other platforms, hopefully nothing, but we'll be able to communicate with people if they are subscribers on Substack. So I encourage everybody to do that. Subscribe to Brian. And I won't take up more of your time from a very busy day. I'm sure it's busy every day like it is with me.
0: I have a lot of media offending to do.
1: So, yes, exactly.
0: I'm sure you do as well. I just want to thank everybody here, not just for tuning in and taking some time out of your day, but also supporting the work that we do as independent creators. You know, we don't have like a major media conglomerate behind us if bad things happen or if we're threatened by a federal government that has no shortage of resources. So really, I mean, it is.

0: everybody here's support, whether financial or just your eyeballs, that really makes what we do possible. So just wanted to just give a shout out to everybody here for, especially in this moment, backing the work that we do and showing some support for this space that I think is especially important.
1: 100%. Brian, I'll talk to you soon.
0: David, thanks so much. See you, man.
1: All right. Take care. Bye.
2: Was Donald Trump's meltdown during his interview with Kristen Welker a medical event more than it was just a tantrum? This is a story that's now growing. The Bulwark has a piece suggesting it, and others are talking about it. There is an argument that when you look at this interview that took place on Sunday, during which Donald Trump stormed out, he looked ill, he was swollen, he was sweaty, that it was not simply Trump angry at another female reporter for follow-up questions. He was angry at her for that, but that there is also a potential medical layer to this. Now, let me remind you what happened. It was a full interview. We did a big review yesterday. Here is Trump storming out.
3: I won an election in a landslide, and I got 94% bad press.
4: But Mr. President,
3: you know why
4: you've
3: I got
4: never
3: that?
4: Presented
3: because you have no
4: evidence.
3: Credibility.
4: But you've never presented evidence that it was rigged. Let's keep talking about, I want to talk about Todd.
3: You have more evidence. There's more evidence than ever presented.
4: Let's talk
3: your
4: about
3: your elections
4: you
3: in this country.
4: Court.
3: We're like a third world country.
4: But, sir,
3: your elections are crooked, and you're crooked, and meet the press is crooked.
4: But, Mr. President,
3: and so is
2: crooked.
3: ABC and CBS and CNN.
4: But Mr. President,
3: your one-sided crooked networks. All right, let's call it quits because I've had enough. Thank you, darling. Have a good
4: Mr.
3: time.
4: Mr. President, let's please. I traveled all the way to Wisconsin.
3: I've sat
4: I
3: in the rain
4: all,
3: with you.
4: I know.
3: I've
4: I traveled
3: sat in the rain
4: all the
3: with
4: way
3: you
4: to
3: for an
4: Wisconsin.
3: Hour, on and off in the rain, and I've given you enough time. You ought to straighten out your press because you know what?
4: Mr. President,
3: a country can never be great with a dishonest
4: all, listen,
3: press.
4: We traveled on, all the way to Wisconsin for this interview.
2: And then the stepping on the microphone and a loud sploink. So the argument basically goes like this. Trump's the oldest president ever, turns 80 in a few days. We have a growing list of unexplained medical phenomena. We've got the bruising on both hands. No believable explanation has been put forward. We've got visible swelling in his legs. We've got a neck rash with an unexplained treatment that we were told, don't worry about it, it's no big deal. We've got multiple medical visits. We've got multiple dental visits. We've got this bizarre episode where last year the press... the press secretary talked to us for months about an MRI that Trump got. And it turns out he didn't have an MRI. He actually had a CT scan, and it still wasn't really clear why he had it and what doctors were looking for. So we've got this complete and total lack of transparency, very little information from the White House. So we're left to figure it out. And then in comes this interview. And Donald Trump got angry. Oh, that's all that this was. Well, hold on a second here. Trump walking out in a tantrum is only a part of the entire thing, but it does make sense to consider the entirety of the interview. And if you look at the whole interview, Trump was extraordinarily confused about the subject matter. His answers were rambling and incoherent. His answers were often not responsive to the questions that were being asked. Trump was struggling to connect his words as they came out of his mouth to the subject matter of the questions. He was disinhibited. He was irritable. Now, I am not interested in pursuing unfounded conspiracy theories. I wasn't even really going to talk about this angle because we've kind of addressed it before generally. The general concept would be, listen, we don't know exactly what Trump is dealing with. There seems to be some kind of decline, certainly as measured objectively by his diminished vocabulary and repetition of phrases and words relative to 2 years ago, 5 years ago, 10 years ago. The decline in Trump's vocabulary exceeds the changes we've seen even in Biden's vocabulary while he was president. Kamala Harris is comparing during the campaign to prior years. Okay, so we've got these objective measures. And so the general assessment would be something like, without knowing exactly what's up with Trump, there seems to be a disinhibition, which can be a symptom of some types of cognitive decline, dementia, Alzheimer's. We have a quickness to anger and blaming others and a frustrated demeanor that sometimes can be associated with those conditions. It also could just be Trump's personality. The lack of transparency means we don't totally know, but we suspect something bigger is going on. And so one interpretation of this interview, if you look only at Trump getting mad and walking out, would be he just, you know, he gets angry with female reporters, the follow up questions. He expects everybody to be friendly. He got mad. He's an arrogant egomaniac and he left. All right. And that may be it. But it is interesting to see that The Bulwark wrote a piece about it and many others are speculating and talking about is the entire episode in context, including its culmination with Trump walking out, more indicative of the disinhibition, tendency to irritation, etc., that has been a growing problem for Trump, combined with his inability to effectively express himself. I don't know the answer, and I wouldn't even be talking about it today were it not for the fact that a lot of people notice this exact same thing. Tell me what you think. Do you see this as the result of Trump just resenting serious questions from female reporters? Or do you see the entire bizarre episode as actually part of the symptomatic framework of whatever it is Trump is suffering from, which they continue not to be upfront with us about? J.D. Vance glitched out on Fox News. I think this Fox News interview is an example of why Donald Trump suspects J.D. Vance can't do it. This J.D. Vance interview with Jesse Waters on Fox News, yes, it's an embarrassment to J.D. himself. It's a reminder of his total lack of charisma and gravitas and ability to communicate effectively. But if you're Trump and you're thinking of your heir apparent, who's going to replace you once you're gone? You don't like to see this. Here is J.D. saying, why can't Democrats just find normal candidates? And listen for the completely disingenuous laugh from J.D. He's genuinely terrible at this.
5: So offensive because some of these guys are riding around in Bentleys and Maseratis. And the American taxpayer, you got to take it from me. They are livid about this kind of stuff. The midterm elections, right around the corner, the Democrats have nominated Tallarico and Plattner to win back men, Mr. Vice President. Is that going to work?
2: I should start laughing like that. What a disingenuous guy.
5: Is that going to work?
6: I'm probably the worst person to ask how the Democrats can win votes, Jesse. But look, my free political advice to Democrats is very simple. It's just nominate normal human beings. Don't run on men playing in women's sports. Don't run on letting illegal immigrants flood our country.
2: And by the way, who's running on that? I don't know anybody.
6: And don't run on letting fraudsters in Minnesota take advantage of the American taxpayer, and you guys would do a lot better. I don't know why Democrats can't just find normal, well-adjusted candidates, whether men or women. I think they would do a lot better. But I'm not complaining, Jesse, because I think it puts our party, my party, in a much better position.
2: Democrats should find normal candidates coming from a guy who works for Donald Trump and whose administration includes RFK Jr., potentially was going to include Matt Gaetz. Trump nominated Matt Gaetz to be AG. It crashed and burned. Stephen Miller and a cabinet that is generating headlines every single day that sounds like satire. So Trump spends a decade insulting judges, prosecutors, military leaders, election workers, former staff, sometimes even current staff, allies, enemies, and occasionally even his own supporters. And J.D. goes, we need someone, Democrats need someone who's well-adjusted. Using an extraordinarily weird definition, I guess, of what it means to be well-adjusted. You can only take seriously J.D.'s argument if you completely ignore who leads J.D. Vance's party right now. Imagine saying, why can't Democrats nominate normal people while standing under a proverbial image of Donald Trump? What on earth is he talking about? He then gets into election stuff, and JD, who again, he's just terrible at this. He goes, it's really shady what California is doing with the votes. California is counting all legal ballots. That's what they're doing. That's shady now. I thought that's what you guys wanted.
5: California, not sure how closely you've been following this. They are still counting the votes. Do you trust this election?
6: Fundamentally, the problem here with this whole thing is How is it that you had, you know, Karen Bass was in first place, Spencer Pratt was in second place, and then this other woman was in third place? You would expect these mail-in ballots to kind of meet that same basic pattern where, you know, number one would get the most votes, number two would get the second most votes, and so on. But somehow we find ourselves in a situation where, number one, they're still receiving ballots, not just counting ballots, Jesse. They're still receiving ballots. And number two, the way that they're coming in just so happens to work out such that the Republican is getting kicked out of the final two. So it's a Democrat versus Democrat runoff. That seems pretty shady to me, especially when you add on top of the fact that in California, you are prohibited from asking for somebody's identification before they vote.
2: Okay, so listen. The situation that they're describing in California, they're upset about because their right-wing candidates aren't doing well in California. This is not unique to when there is a Republican candidate. What I mean is, this time they had some Republican candidates, Steve Hilton for governor and Spencer Pratt for mayor, that got more attention than Republicans in California tend to get. And so now they're going, look, this is what's happening in California. It's so sketchy and it's meant to target these Republicans. This is the way it always is in California. Should it be changed? Maybe. Do we have evidence of fraud? We don't. Is this the way it's been for every election cycle for a really long time? Yes, it is. And what's remarkable is that J.D. doesn't explain why counting legally cast ballots is shady. J.D. Vance doesn't present any evidence that illegal ballots are being counted. California counts ballots after Election Day because California law allows ballots to arrive later if they were legally cast by the deadline. Those are their rules. Those are their rules whether Spencer Pratt is on the ballot or not. Those are their rules whether Steve Hilton is on the ballot or not. And the complaint always seems to be Democrats gain votes when the counting continues. That's because different groups of voters are counted at different times, not because votes are being invented. And by the way, Republicans have spent 6 years now telling their voters voting by mail is less reliable. Voting by mail is not the ideal way to do it, even though Trump votes by mail. And so they are part of the reason why the votes by mail in an incredibly blue state lean bluer than the totality of the electorate. That's it. And they never apply this standard consistently. Nobody complained. By the way, there are times when late arriving ballots help Republicans. There are races in other states where that's the case. They never complain in those scenarios. And so the logic is we thought this election was legitimate when it looked like our candidates were doing better. When they started to do worse, all of a sudden we said something shady is going on. Democracy requires counting votes. If you have evidence that invalid or illegal votes are being counted, present it. They never have that evidence. And final thought before we go to the last clip of J.P. Mandel. At the end of the day, both the gubernatorial results and the mayoral results are very much in line with what the polling was. In fact, Spencer Pratt in L.A. mayor, as I spoke about with Brian Tyler Cohen in our chat, overperformed the polling. Pratt did better than he was expected to do. And they still want you to believe that there is some kind of fraud going on. All right. Last clip from JD. He says Trump has delivered on so many of his promises that Republicans have a really good shot in November. Oh, boy.
6: If you go back historically, even when the country's been doing very well, midterms are pretty bad for the country or for the party that's in power. But I think we have a great chance. Number one, because the president has delivered on so many of his core campaign promises. But yeah. Number two, it's because the Democrats can't seem to nominate normal people to ask for the American people's vote.
2: Maybe. There you go. I am thinking to myself, which promises are those? Let's see. Well, no, Trump delivered on the promise of no new wars. Whoops, he didn't. Trump delivered on the promise of energy prices will be down 50% very quickly. Nope. Trump delivered on the promise of he will end the Ukraine-Russia war within minutes, hours, days. No, he's been in office 500 days. Which promises has Donald Trump actually kept to? Every administration claims accomplishments. That's not unusual. The question isn't, do accomplishments exist? It's why is Vance switching to these broad slogans instead of providing specific examples? Because he has none. If the accomplishments were so obvious and so overwhelming, it should be easy to name them. And it's notable how often this messaging style relies on 100% confidence, 0% details. I would love to see some details, but we get none. And all three of these clips of JD depend on the same thing. Declare that your side is the normal side and everybody else is kind of weird. Two, declare that your opponents are suspicious. The people counting the votes are suspicious. The people running in November are suspicious. People that Democrats are nominating are suspicious. And then third, say that you've won. We have the normal candidates, so we've won on that. We don't cheat when it comes to counting ballots. So really, Spencer Pratt and Steve Hilton won. And we're also going to win in November because we've got the right candidates. The audience is expected to accept this crap without spending time on the details because they don't have any details. And JD is just not good at this. If you miss the coupon code, if you miss the email, if you miss the special and you want it, just email me. info@davidpakman.com. Say, David, I'd love that code. I missed the code. Send me the code and we will get it to you.
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0: If you grew up in New York, you knew he was a and a liar from day one. And I am 64 years old and my whole life here. So I remember when his planes were repossessed off the runways at LaGuardia. I remember when he was broke. I remember when he would call up places and pretend to be his own publicist. He is a con man. He is a narcissist. And he is a psychopath, if you ask me.
1: And we do, Rosie. All right, nobody freak out. Mommy's sick, and I sound like a dude, which I think is fitting for Nancy Mace losing in South Carolina, is I sound like I'm transitioning, but I'm not.
2: Mabel will like it. Maybe she thinks maybe
1: Yeah, not only did I get a guy, I became a guy.
2: Yeah, there you go.
1: That
2: Mabel will be
1: the
2: very
1: guy
2: happy.
1: That woman hates me. I'm sorry. Mommy hates traveling. Mommy likes being places. Mommy doesn't like traveling. I woke up with this. Yeah. Sorry.
2: I always mask up and
1: just so you don't frighten your children and your pets. Sorry.

0: Yes. Brandon said Spencer lost. Nancy Mace lost. This is the energy we need. So much more trash to take out. Nancy Mace has been a transphobic, miserable. See.
1: And that's the past tense of tweet, right?
0: Right.
1: Right.
0: Right. And I said, can I say that word? Because it's not actually a word. And the consensus was.
1: No.
2: If you have to ask, it's probably
0: yes.
2: A no.
0: I see, mean, that's a I've good. Learned. That's like a Supreme Court. Like, I don't know
1: yeah.
0: how to define obscenity.
1: Right.
0: But I know it when I hear it.
1: Right.
2: Yeah.
0: I just think see is a really funny word.
1: It's a funny word.
0: And she is a transphobic. See.
1: Uh-huh.
0: How amazing. She lost her primary during Pride Month. I love that for her. Bye.
1: Yeah.
0: Hole. Okay. That one I knew I had to leave.
1: Right.
0: Okay. You told a hilarious story about that word. about your mom, Carol Burnett, on Password, which I used to love.
1: Yeah, she was playing Password. I believe it was Elizabeth Montgomery was the other celebrity guest. And they had the two people, the contestants.
0: Right.
1: And the password was tweet, okay? And now with the game Password, you're not allowed to use any derivative of the word
0: sure.
1: in order to give the clues.
0: Right.
1: So the Elizabeth's person said bird, I think was the word that that person said. Elizabeth didn't get it. They move over to mom's
0: right.
1: Partner. And he says the past tense for tweet
0: is.
1: Uh-huh. And Alan Ludden fell down.
0: Fell laughing, yes.
1: And everybody just fell. And the guy didn't realize it was bad. First off, it's the past tense of that word, so you were already wrong. And let alone you were on broadcast television, you cannot say that word.
0: That's hilarious.
1: It might be an outtake
0: Bella,
1: somewhere on
0: the
1: YouTube.
0: Whole golden age of panel shows like that, but there was some
1: oh, yeah.
0: hilarious.
1: There might be a YouTube
0: yeah.
1: outtake of it somewhere.
0: Remember Paul? Oh, my God. That's when I fell in love with Paul Lynde.
1: Oh, God. He was so brilliant.
0: I remember when a lady said she was in love with him. He's like, oh, lady, please. Like, he was so obviously gay, but no one said gay back then.
1: No. God, no. He was a confirmed bachelor.
0: Yes.
1: That's what he was. Gling. Much like Lindsey Graham.
0: Gling. Yes.
3: Oh.
0: oh yeah!
3: I'd rack balls until the
1: Thank
3: sun
1: you.
3: Came up.
0: Right. Lindsey Graham would date me now, isn't that? That's
1: I
0: exciting.
1: Think he would.
0: I could go undercover. I'd make a cute dude, wouldn't I? I can put up all this fake hair.
1: I think you could totally play.
0: Okay.
1: Yeah, I think you'd do that.
0: Trust me, people. I'm freaking myself out with this voice, but there's nothing I can do at the moment. I took a couple Advil. How about that? Oh, you know, Lonnie came up with a good use for me today is just be able to say politics bar. We don't even need you anymore. Jody Hamilton is here from the politics bar. That's deeper than Lonnie.
1: It is very deep.
0: How are things over at the politics bar?
1: Things are fine at the politics bar.
0: You can't
4: the
0: do
4: politics
0: it.
4: Politics bar.
0: Oh, you want to start with me?
1: We're yeah. going to have a politics bar off?
0: Yeah. Well, you know what, Lonnie? Politics bar.
4: The politics bar.
0: Oh, yeah? Politics bar.
4: The politics bar.
0: I win. I win the dude off with Lonnie. yeah, someone else threaded or, you know, wanted. I'm just going to be obsessed with that all day. Nancy Mace sold her soul out to gain favor with Trump, only to be trounced in the South Carolina Republican gubernatorial primary. Why? Trump snubbed her. Why? Because of her active efforts to push for the release of the federal files concerning convicted sex offender Jeffrey Epstein. There's no room for that
1: no.
0: in the Republican Party. They are fully, Jody, the party of pedophiles and pedophile protectors,
1: Absolutely.
0: Period. That's
1: Absolutely.
0: All she did that was a not completely pro-Trump psychosis was... Yeah, I think we probably shouldn't rape children. We should probably know who did.
1: It's Thomas Massie. Same thing.
0: God bless Ted Lieu. He's one of the only people saying over and over, there is very credible evidence that Donald Trump raped children repeatedly in the Epstein files.
1: And he's a lawyer. He would know what credible evidence looks
0: yes,
1: like.
0: Yes, and that he's also talking about what's obvious that we could, with our, you know, ears and eyes. Here he is. Representative Ted Lieu. Yeah, cut one. Sorry.
5: Going to the hospital.
0: Oh, pardon me.
5: The President of the United States is not well. We can see it with our own eyes.
0: Thank you.
5: He has tremendous difficulty staying awake on the job. Mm-hmm. Donald Trump has repeatedly fallen asleep at multiple cabinet meetings, at multiple White House events, at a Memorial Day ceremony, and most recently at a very loud and raucous New York Knicks-San Antonio Spurs game last night. The White House needs to come clean to the American people. They need to explain why Donald Trump keeps going to the hospital and why they keep giving him cognitive tests. The American people deserve the truth.
0: Thank you.
1: Yeah.
0: Thank you. And thank you for saying it, Representative Liu. All right, the other thing, Oyster Guy. How about Oyster Guy?
1: I know. That was a huge win on his behalf.
0: Right, Graham Plattner. I saw him interviewed this morning. Jody, have you seen him?
1: No.
0: Because I had not, you know. Here's the thing. I was all in on Jasmine Crockett. I don't live in Texas. I think James Taylor Rico will be a fantastic senator.
1: Be great.
0: I was all in on Janet Mills. I loved how she stood up to Trump's stupid right to his face.
1: Right.
0: Right? But the people of Maine, I don't live in Maine. And, you know, I can see where they want change. They want, and by the way, here's what first endeared me to, is he was trash talking John Fetterman because people were like, oh, is he going to be another John Fetterman?
1: Right.
0: Because,
1: yeah.
0: You know, he's more of an independent streak, but he was totally trashing him. And I saw him interviewed for quite a while this morning. And Jody, I don't know the truth, but it rang true to me that he's like, I was single. I was, yes, I, you know, he did 4 tours of duty. He had PTSD. He's like, you know, I don't know. Is there, a lot of us would have behavior wouldn't be proud of, but he said it was not non-consensual. I mean, the fact that to what Ted Lieu just said about the president of the United States, it's like none of, and he just reiterated that this was not non-consensual. You know, the one woman that said the worst thing, and that wasn't even like,
1: and she even said he never hit her. She even said that.
0: But it was not, I mean, what did Ted Cruz just call him, a sexual predator? He's not a sexual predator.
1: No.
0: And whatever, the stuff that becomes between you and your wife, you know, it was like, Newt Gingrich, we were saying yesterday, mm-hmm. said, you know, we shouldn't have impeached Clinton. Oh, now a warning?
1: Now?
0: How many years later? Yeah. Yes, over a consensual.
6: Now a warning?
0: BJ?
1: Exactly.
0: Yeah, so I don't, you know, and again, I don't know the whole story, but, you know, the people of Maine for now have spoken.
1: They have.
0: Joyce White Vance said, posted, Plattner wins Maine's Democratic primary with 70% plus. His closing line after the race was called, if you believe we can change the system, we got to believe people can change. The general election against Collins just got very interesting.
1: Yes, it did.
0: And he said, I love the other thing he said, I'm going to be a senator for people that can't afford to buy one. I mean, this does seem very much like a people-powered movement.
1: Mm-hmm.
0: They're kind of like Becerra here, where, mm-hmm. you know, he didn't have the establishment like Janet Mills or the money necessarily, but, you know, there must be an authenticity. I mean, it's almost like what's resonating about Hunter Biden for people.
1: Mm-hmm.
0: It's like, yeah, people are flawed, but people, you know, they're the ones that always say they believe in redemption. It's mm-hmm. like, oh, they picked God picked Donald Trump because he's an imperfect vessel. It's like, what? He hasn't learned or grown in any way. He's mm-hmm. the same, as Rosie said, despicable piece of, excuse me, he's been his whole life.
1: Yes.
0: And also that T word.
1: And also that T word.
0: Which is
1: say.
0: The word of the day here on the Stephanie Miller Show. Okay, yeah, wait, here's, yes, cut 12. I mean, this is just not sticking. If you look at, you know, people of Maine, they were interviewing a whole bunch of people, and they just said, yeah, I don't know, but, you know, it might be a little troubling. I you know, don't know, but, and they, you know, listed all the reasons mm-hmm. why they don't want to vote for Susan Collins.
1: Right.
0: Yeah, here he is.
7: If you can demonstrate you did not send pictures of your genitalia to children, what? You know what you hear from Plattner?
0: Nobody
7: Crickets.
0: Charged that.
7: You know what you hear from other Democrats? Crickets. They don't care if he's a sexual predator.
1: What?
7: They just want the majority and they want power.
1: Oh my God. I can't
0: the
1: believe
0: party of Donald Trump
1: I know,
0: has
1: is
0: the
1: saying
0: audacity.
1: This. Yes.
0: Oh
1: of
0: my.
1: All parties.
0: First of all, I haven't nobody charged that he sent
1: nobody
0: deep
1: said that
0: to children. What?
1: Nobody said that as far as I know, and that would have been horrific.
0: Right. Yeah, no, exactly. Exactly.
1: He's just made that up.
0: And that's the thing, Jody, we always are the ones that are like Anthony Weiner, out, see uh-huh. ya, Eric Swalwell,
1: out.
0: See ya.
1: Yeah. But, even Al Franken, who really did nothing wrong, he was
0: yeah,
1: outed.
0: Yeah. But since I was on vacation last week, I had you explain it to me. I was like, okay, so what? I get it. It could be troubling about, you know, but he claims he didn't know what the tattoo meant. I don't know.
1: I don't know.
0: I mean, he clearly does not have the policies of a Nazi. He clearly is speaking, you know,
1: and he's
0: very powerfully
1: up,
0: to progressive
1: hasn't he
0: to
1: since,
0: progressive ideas.
1: He's since covered up the tat,
0: I
1: think.
0: I don't know.
1: I know he didn't get it
0: but
1: removed, but I
0: was
1: I think
0: like,
1: he got it covered.
0: Yeah, but I was like, so wait, he, something, sexting with, I don't know, again, seems between his wife and he, and then.
1: Well, yeah.
0: A lot of, you know, again, what he was explaining this morning, is a lot of it, he was single. It was, the, you know, in his 20s and 30s and dating, and, you know, yeah, some women, he was in a dark period, didn't have great things to say. Others did.
1: Mm-hmm.
0: I mean, weirdly, a lot, the majority of the women had, so I'm like, wait, they're trying to say he was a good boyfriend, and that's bad because And then the woman said he wasn't such a good boy. I'm like, who cares? How is that our business?
1: The woman that did the New York Times, that was the main source in the New York Times article, was very upset with the New York Times because she claimed that she gave a bunch of people, the Times, a bunch of people that would corroborate her story.
0: Right.
1: Well, according to the Times, they got no corroboration.
0: Yeah.
1: And so it sounds to me, I mean, the New York Times probably wouldn't lie about that, but she said, oh, now the article makes him look good. I'm like, the article didn't make him look good,
0: right?
1: But
0: well, she's a conservative activist,
1: and she's
0: for the Heritage.
1: Susan Collins supporter.
0: Who supported Brett Kavanaugh,
1: yeah,
0: who's very credibly accused of rape.
1: Mm-hmm.
0: I mean, that's the difference, is Graham Plattner hasn't been accused of pedophilia or rape sexual assault of any kind. Don't live in Maine. Don't live in Texas. I mean, and we can speak to living in California. Shut the f*** up about LA and about California.
1: Yeah.
0: Like, you know, it's so insane that they're pretending. And somebody went through the percent. They're the exact same as they always are.
1: Yeah.
0: LA's only 18% Republican. A Republican is not going to win here. I mean, it's just, it's so insane, the conspiracy theories, you know. By the way, speaking of which, we were talking about Hunter Biden yesterday,
1: mm-hmm.
0: and he was responding to someone who was going, oh, your dad has cancer. How come he's still around? Like, how long do people usually last? And I'm like, wait, is the conspiracy theory that Joe Biden doesn't have cancer? And like, who would want to fake that or announce it if they don't have?
1: Right.
0: Like, it's conspiracies have gotten so insane over there. I'm like, is that it? That, oh, he's faking cancer? Like, I don't. Okay, so then Hunter Biden had to explain the diagnosis and the treatment and, you know. Ay, ay, ay. Anyway, all right. I'm freaking myself out with this voice. But you know what? It's perfect for Man Meat Wednesday.
1: It is.
0: I'm making it lower on purpose. Here's, did you see how I got Clyde to stop barking? I got my megaphone.
1: Watch out.
6: Clyde, stop barking. The dude in the basement says stop.
0: That's scary, right? He's right there. He's like, huh? Tell the man I'm sorry. All right. Speaking of Menzies, Bob Seska, Malcolm Nance, and Pete Dominic in for Carlos today. Very exciting.
1: It's 19 minutes.
0: 19 minutes after the hour.
8: Good morning.
9: Hi. I assume you were just a flutter when you saw me come on the screen there.
0: That's I was. I was just saying, I always, it kicks me, but I have
9: also,
0: a slight arrhythmia.
9: I just learned you could say spake bake on the radio.
0: Yes, yes, yes. You had actually posted, I'm rooting for the Knicks, but the Spurs winning with Trump in attendance is definitely the funniest possible outcome. And, of course, because everything Trump touches dies.
9: Yes. The only way it would be funnier is if they lost the next three games. If they go on a 13-game win streak, then lose four to win the finals. New York will never allow him back in the state.
0: God, this is the upside down we live in, Mike, where he's interviewed on the tarmac and he's like, oh, they were all cheers. It was amazing. It's just, you know, ignore what you see with your eyes and your hear with your own ears, right?
9: Yeah. And I think the broader thing here, too, is like, we can't have nice things that don't involve this guy. And it's just, can sports be one of the few things that he just leaves alone? And like, I don't need to see him every single day. There were some really nice stories and plot lines about the Knicks and the Spurs too, by the way. Both teams worked really hard, and everywhere he goes, by virtue of being president, he makes it about himself. All the security and the canceling of the events. I'd say this if Obama had gone there too. Like, just leave people alone, let them enjoy this.
0: Yeah,
9: like, people want to turn their brains off and not think about you for a day.
0: I mean, it's just at taxpayer expense, Mike, and it's just another let him eat cake moment when he was asked about the price of tickets. He's like, oh, you can watch it on TV. Like, it's just everything is just kind of screw you. I mean,
9: That's also the perfect thing, is he has no solutions to any problem that exists in this country today. Like, it's outrageous that, like, the cheapest ticket for a game in Madison Square Garden is, like, $15,000. But even more insidious than that, it's harder and harder for people to take in a ball game, go to a football game in the fall. Like, it's hard for people to be able to watch their team right now. I have to have three different paid subscriptions to watch the Cubs play, and that doesn't seem right to me. So, like, the government's supposed to come in and fix that stuff. There's supposed to be, you know, a framework for companies to operate in, and it doesn't exist now.
0: Yeah. Wow, you gave me a Harry Carey flashback to when I lived in Chicago. Cubs win! Cubs win!
9: Cubs win! Hey! You want me to do my... I don't have, like, a good Harry Carey because I didn't live here then, but I have a good Will Ferrell as Harry Carey. Hey!
0: So let's talk about our politics out here. We're celebrating Bye-Bye Spencer Pratt Day here in Los Angeles.
9: Congrats on once again successfully doing voter fraud. You know, you did it.
0: Thank you. You're welcome. You're welcome. But I loved it. You are always so on it, honey. And every,
8: venue you're on, CNN, to you. Can Spencer Pratt actually win? You. No. His entire campaign is astroturfed by AI and the MAGA media machine. He won't survive the runoff. Republicans are desperately trying to make fetch happen. It's not going to. You called it, right?
9: Yeah. They spent millions and millions of dollars trying to make this guy a thing, and I don't know why he didn't have a single qualification for the job. And by the way, they're screaming about voter fraud right now because Rahman, the second place contender, moved up. If there was voter fraud, Karen Bass doesn't want to face Rahman in the general, so it doesn't make any sense on that front. But also, the polling backed up that she was in second place, too. So the outcome backs what the data that we had said. So it's just basically for the Republican Party is if they don't like the outcome, it's voter fraud. And if they like the outcome, it's the greatest election of all time. So they're a joke. And Spencer Pratt, look, Pratt touched on something that I'll give him a little bit of credit for, which is like he's right. People are frustrated with, you know, housing insecurity and homelessness, sure. And however you want to describe that issue, like it's real. But he had no solutions for it. There was not a single solution that left his mouth.
8: It's grievance politics. Right. Yeah.
9: And LA is a D+55 city. It's not going to elect a Republican there.
8: Thank you. Well, and you also pointed out, I think I read this yesterday, you said the real reason all these MAGA influencers are mad Spencer Pratt isn't going to make the runoff is because they were being paid. It's a massive AstroTurf campaign and their meal ticket just disappeared. Yeah, there you go, right?
9: I mean, look, everything about Spencer Pratt is fake, okay? They spent so much money, they created so much attention online. It's the perfect pay-to-play example of politics. And I'm going to call out somebody in our own party there. I have a lot of respect for Tom Steyer, but, like, Tom Steyer was also paying a lot of influencers to support his campaign, and it didn't work.
8: Yep.
9: This is a huge problem in American politics today that, you know, it feels like every other influencer that you run into is taking a check from somebody somewhere, and you don't know if it's a foreign government like Laura Loomer and Benny Johnson and Tim Pool, or if it's a domestic campaign. It's just silly, and, like, I don't take any money from anybody for the views that I have. Now, I have clients that I work with, but...
8: Us neither, and we can ask Bella. I felt the need to say that on the air because of, you know, paid callers and whatever you get a sense for when you've been doing this. You know, we all have different views on this show, me and Bella and Chris and Jody, but nobody's getting paid to advocate for anybody.
9: There should be some type of disclosure that's required here, and if we had a functioning government, they would create one because this is a new avenue for people to abuse our campaign finance laws.

0: Yeah, yeah. In honor of Man Meat Wednesday, I don't really have a cold. I'm just, talking like this that? So I can pick up straight women. Hi, Karen in Chicago. How are you? How are you good looking?
1: Good morning. Hey, baby. Were you hanging out with Rachel Maddow? She seems to have had the same problem.
0: Oh. No, Jody and I were saying I should have worn a mask.
2: I wear masks.
0: Traveling. I know. Yeah.
1: Oh, boy.
0: I possibly have screwworm now as well. Oh, wow.
1: Oh, no.
0: No.
1: No, Stephanie, no. We need
2: no,
1: you on
2: Stephanie,
1: the wall.
2: No.
0: Okay, go ahead.
1: No. So I just want to say, first of all, we need to do better as a culture in raising our boys to be men who don't send D pics and sex with women and speak, you know, treat them disrespectfully, you know, but be that as it may, you know, Maine voters are going to do what they do. It's just unfortunate because, of course, the right wing is going to use this as a cudgel, and the hypocrisy is completely rich. But we just, I feel like we have to do better raising boys. This is,
2: yes.
1: You know, they need to know that, like Madison Cawthorn used to say, we need to raise our boys to be monsters. And it's like, no, we have got to do a better.
0: Madison Cawthorn, yeah. The noted cousin face humper?
2: That one.
1: Exactly.
0: Okay.
1: Exactly. But Steph, can you ask Bob? Okay, because
0: yes.
1: I'm kind of nerding out here. But Rush opened their tour in L.A. at the Forum.
0: Yes.
1: And oh my God! Okay, first of all, props to them for picking a woman, and
2: the
1: she
2: drummer.
1: Just completely slayed it. Annika, yeah.
0: Listen,
1: Annika,
0: of all the different kinds of nerd, Bob is politics, bike, all of my favorites. He is the biggest Rush nerd.
2: No, he watched. He saw it.
1: I am.
0: He designed the cover for the first Rush album, didn't he?
2: No, it was Yes.
0: Or Yes, sorry. Yeah, but
2: not the first Yes album.
0: Bob is a
2: wasn't alive.
0: He is a Renaissance man.
1: Oh yes, okay.
0: Yeah.
1: Jody, have you heard? Did you watch any?
2: Oh,
1: of the
2: she's amazing.
1: From the show?
2: She's an amazing player.
1: Isn't
2: I mean,
1: she?
2: She's yeah. She's incredible.
0: Amazing. All right, we will ask Bob, Renaissance man.
2: Oh no,
0: Bob
2: we talked about it on a show yesterday. He geeked out already.
0: Oh, fantastic. Oh well, I'll listen to that after the show. Okay, and then also the politics bar. Hi, Marcia in Maine. Hey, Marcia.
3: Hey, I'm sorry to hear you're a little froggy this morning.
0: A tiny bit. Go ahead.
3: I wanted to call and just clarify the reference that was made about sending pictures of children and emailing and that kind of that's actually a reference to a former legislator named Elliot Cutler who served time in prison for that.
0: Ah.
2: Oh.
0: In Maine?
3: In Maine,
0: okay.
3: Yeah.
0: So what does that have to do with Graham
3: Platner?
0: Yeah,
3: he was actually the third-party candidate who was responsible for Paul LePage, who was our early version of Trump in Maine.
0: Oh, okay. All right. Thank you for the clarification. All right. Noted Renaissance man, Bob Seska, next.
4: Hi, and welcome back. Just 956 days left to go in our countdown to liberty. In case you missed it, fun and frivolity is all the rage in Washington, D.C. these days. Donald Trump is just so happy to tell us that the war with Iran is practically over. Just give him 2 or 3 days. Meanwhile, J.D. Vance is saying that it'll be over with, I don't know, before the midterm elections, maybe, who knows. At the same time, we've already been told it's over with. It's all over. Hell, a month ago, you had the Secretary of State, Marco Rubio, appearing in the White House Brady briefing room saying it was all over and we just wanted things back the way they were when they were the way they were before we made them the way they weren't. And by the way, you know, Iran can't have a nuclear weapon, which they've never had and which Donald Trump says he obliterated on more than 3 or 4 occasions. Still don't know what's going on. Well, neither does anybody else. But Donald Trump wants to let you know it's all going to be over with in 2 or 3 days. J.D. Vance, I don't know, 2 or 3 months. Marco Rubio, it's not over with yet. We just want things back the way they were. Meanwhile, we fired weapons at Iran today after they downed one of our helicopters, which they say they didn't down, but or if they did, they didn't mean to. I don't know who's lying more. All I know is, what the hell's going on there? Somebody, please, let us all know. Have hope. See you tomorrow.
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0: times as President Trump declares the war with Iran could be over within days as the two sides come closer to an agreement. But President Trump has also made similar declarations about the war at least 37 times before. So let's go live now to CNN senior White House correspondent Kristen Holmes. So is this time any different, Kristen? I think that's the bottom line question here.
1: Yeah, and I'm really glad somebody finally took the time to count out how many times, because it felt like we were saying it every single day. And now I know it was at least 37 times in the last 2 months since this ceasefire began.
2: What are we up to this morning? That was yesterday, 37 times?
3: I think we're up to 38, 39 times now.
2: Yeah, and now one of our helicopters was shot down by their Air Force that does not exist any longer.
3: Right, yes.
2: In a war that has been over.
3: For months.
2: For quite some time. That is Jody Hamilton from the Politics Bar. And now here comes Alpha Liberal Bob Seska.
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11: Just follow the money.
2: Good morning, Bob.
12: Good morning, Stephanie. Love the radio voice. Yes, you could be doing voiceovers.
2: The sacrifices I make for Man Meat Wednesday, do you know what I'm saying?
12: Right. Yes. And by the way, speaking of 37, as a fan of Kevin Smith's movies, I have to say, in a row? Clerks fans will get that. People who've seen Clerks will understand gross reference.
2: You pointed it out, I think it was yesterday. You said no one's talking about how he couldn't name the current leaders of Iran. I mean, he's just so lost. I mean, and also that Kristen Welker, of all people, called it a substantive conversation. You said substantial conversation on issues, a take from the last person on earth who said sane wash that fiasco. And you said Donald has never said anything of substance ever. I mean, go ahead.
12: Well, yeah, I mean, I challenge anyone to find a clip of Donald Trump speaking intelligently about policy in depth at all, and they're never going to find it. I mean, this is not breaking news, but that is absolutely the case. And then, you know, storming off like a reality show diva, like he's a real housewife or something, just overturning the table and storming off and crying with his stumpy fingers and his swollen ankles and stepping on the microphone.
2: And is a little, first of all, he had a hard time getting up, and then he had to put his hand on her to steady himself, and then he, yes.
12: Yeah, I talk about drama queens. He was acting as though they were sitting in the rain, literally, that they weren't in a shelter protected from. I've sat here in the rain for you, on and off in the rain. Oh, you little tiny whiny diaper baby, for God's sake. In the rain.
2: Did you see Jimmy Kimmel did him walking off in the diaper?
12: Yeah. I mean, the biggest myth in the world from the last 10 years is that he's some sort of tough-talking alpha strongman, and he's he's nothing but a tiny, brittle little man. Yeah. Really is.
2: And by the way, I mean, Keith Boykin said, apparently Iran shot down the U.S. Apache helicopter in the Strait of Hormuz last night while the U.S. Commander-in-Chief was busy sleeping at the Knicks game. I mean, there's the picture of him. He didn't know till the next day or something. Mm-hmm. I mean, can you imagine if that was Obama or fill in the blank, right?
12: Oh, yeah. Our friend JoJo from Jurors did a whole video, I think, yesterday, where she detailed all the inconveniences, all of the traffic snarls and security measures they took to get him there. And then he just goes there, shoves a piece of pizza down his yapper, and then falls asleep. I mean, it's just, once again, it's like visiting with Donald when he has these things. It's like visiting Grampy in the hospice. You know, it's like on his birthday or something. Yeah, he had a bite of cake and then took a nap. That was our visit with Grampy yesterday.
2: Every one of those things in the Oval Office looks like. It looks like my mom's nursing home. And they're all just pretending that he's not asleep while they're talking, like, right next to him, right?
12: Right, and they are pretending that he can't, that he can stand up, but he's just choosing to sit down. These events, like he did that event in Wisconsin at the end of last week, where it was basically a rally, but he was sitting, and so they framed it as a round table.
2: Right.
12: Where he then proceeded to, weirdly, grope all the men there. Which was an unexpected flipping of the script from Donald Trump, that this was going to be an issue in term two.
2: I've been saying
12: that Donald Trump was just going to every man, especially younger men, that crosses his path, he's got to not only ogle them,
2: but
12: then paw them, paw their muscles.
3: He's weird.
2: I'm glad you noticed, Bob, because you complete me. But I've been saying that for the most homophobic administration. He is so gay. He's like, oh, he's a beautiful body. Look at him there. He's just like pawing that UFC fighter.
12: Yeah. Friday, he even said in Wisconsin, he actually said about the guy sitting next to him, who's evidently a football player, he actually said the words, boy, oh boy, that's what I like. What? Boy, Donald Trump said, boy, oh boy, about an attractive man sitting next to him. Good
2: hubba,
12: Lord.
2: Hubba hubba. 23 skidoo.
12: Yeah.
2: Okay. Yes. So Trump said, I've just been informed by a great military. Last night, Iranian shot down one of our highly sophisticated Apache helicopters, blah, blah, blah. So will it be necessary to respond? And Ron said, reports of an imminent peace deal appear to have been fake news. I mean, meanwhile, what did they not tell him till the middle? It's just this whole debacle is unbelievable, Bob.
12: Oh, yeah, yeah. Well, we don't know what the hell is going on from minute to minute. As you said a second ago, Donald can't name the current leader of Iran, or for that matter, maybe if he does know it, he can't pronounce the name, or he's just forgotten and knew it at one point. I mean, this is what we're dealing with. I mean, he's actually been saying the acronym JCPOA recently, and I bet you $1,000 that he cannot tell you what JCPOA stands for.
2: Yeah,
12: I mean, at a very basic level, he doesn't know what's in the Iran deal, the original Iran deal, the JCPOA from 2015. So, and all he knows is that it was Barack Obama who was in charge at the time. And so that's why we're at war. That's why he's taxing his own supporters through higher gas prices. I mean, these are people who bought gas guzzlers because, they want to own the libs. And now they're paying higher prices at the pump thanks to their messiah.
2: I mean, and let's explain the deal to him. It's way better than anything he's going to be able to get now.
12: Oh, yeah.
2: I mean, you know, and Covey said, how was Iran able to shoot down an Apache helicopter when Hecht says that the U.S. had total control over Iran's airspace and complete air dominance? I mean, nothing they say is true.
12: Right. Yeah. No, this is not going to be settled. And I hate to make this prediction. This is one of those predictions that I wish wasn't the case, but there's not going to be a settlement on this before the midterms. I mean, Iran is not stupid. Iran is the leadership of Iran knows when the American elections are. They know how to apply pressure to Donald Trump to settle on their terms, not his terms. And eventually he's going to do that. I mean, this is going to land when it lands in a situation that is far worse than the 2015 JCPOA. And by saying far worse, that's not to say that the JCPOA, the original one, was bad. It was actually quite good. I mean, it limited, uranium enrichment to 3.67%.
2: Susan Rice gave Bill Maher a tutorial in everything that was in that deal and how well it was working. And
12: absolutely. You can see it on the charts, the uranium enrichment charts, and there was verification on the ground, the centrifuges, and all of it. And Donald Trump doesn't understand that. He doesn't understand anything. I don't think from minute to minute he understands where he is or what his name is.
2: Yeah, I mean, we're...
12: Oh, actually, I take that back. He absolutely knows his name. He'll always know
2: his
12: name.
2: That's the only
12: thing he knows. Never mind.
2: But it's just, you know, we're in full time, 24-7, the delusion bubble, him going, there's lots of cheering for me at the Knicks game. Lots of cheering. You're just like, oh, my God.
12: That's it. He'll never admit defeat. It's one of the Roy Cohn rules that Donald Trump has adapted as part of his own personal brand. It's incredible.
2: Well, you know, and you echoed what we just played, Rosie O'Donnell, you know, lifetime New Yorker. But you said New Yorkers have always known what Donald was all about, but the rest of the MAGA world only knew the version of Donald that Mark Burnett fabricated for TV. If they had bothered to ask anyone who was around in the 80s and 90s, they would have learned the truth. Now we're all paying the price. I mean, I lived in New York, Hot 97, everybody, good morning. But in the, late 80s, early 90s. And so, everyone knew what a dirtbag and a liar he was.
12: Oh, yeah, that's it. I've been saying this for 10 years now. If the rest of the country had only asked a New Yorker, just a couple of New Yorkers, just flown into the city or something and then just asked someone randomly, what do you think of Donald Trump? I think they would have been, these people asking would have been disabused of their hero worship of Donald Trump, because the fact of the matter is that he's a pariah in New York City. I'll never forget Anthony Bourdain, the late, great Anthony Bourdain, talking about how god-awful Donald Trump was, or anyone. I talked to Larry Charles, great director Seinfeld writer Larry Charles, who lived in one of Donald Trump's apartment complexes, or I think one of Fred Trump's apartment complexes. And he was abundantly clear about what people thought of Donald Trump. But then Mark Burnett comes along and re-sculpts Donald Trump into this, you know, successful businessman nonsense. God. And here we are.
2: And Bob, it's so funny because the thing that always sticks out in my head is him, going, "We're just friends, Marla Maples and I." Like, everyone knew he was you always say this, he's the most obvious liar. He's the most obvious con man. And that the whole country fell for this myth is unbelievable. You cut to 2 weeks later, he's getting married to Marla Maples. It's like, who believes anything he ever said, right? Get me. I was from the era of, Rudy Giuliani. Like, his wife found out he was cheating and divorcing her, on television, live, right? And kicking her out of Gracie Mansion. Like, these guys were always dirtbags. And it's
12: Well, the damage from this, Stephanie, is that America now has this reputation of being populated, at least in terms of half of the voting population, by people who are very easily suckered. Yeah. By obvious con men, by obvious disinformation campaigns. And that has exposed the United States as a vulnerable nation, a nation vulnerable to outside influence through disinformation, through the ongoing con that we're seeing from authoritarians and people like Vladimir Putin, who Donald Trump idolizes. I mean, if you see Donald Trump through the prism of the Russian kleptocracy, everything starts to make sense.
2: So,
12: that's where we are.
2: Yeah, speaking of New York and the difference in the two parties, we are loving us some Mayor Mondani on the Stephanie Miller Show. He and Kathy Hochul just announced a free World Cup watch party in Central Park. It'll accommodate 50,000 attendees. I mean, I love what he did in Bryant Park after Trump ruined

0: Oh my goodness, there's a button
1: crime
0: you can press
1: at an all-time
0: things
1: low.
0: Get finished. Yeah, things get completed, things get improved.
2: Yeah.
0: As long as there's the political will for it,
2: right.
0: And that's the kind of leadership we need to be elevating. People like Zohran Mamdani. I mean, what a fantastic example for how Democrats across the board should be comporting themselves. This is the template, and we have to apply this at every level of Democratic politics, from city council on up to presidential candidates.
1: Can I just say, by the way, speaking of, you know, because out here in California, we're so tired of getting bashed by people who've never been here, don't know anything about it. California added 131,500 jobs in the past year. Ron DeSantis, minus 30,800. Right? Newsom, DeSantis. It's, you know, there's a stark difference between Democratic and Republican policies, period.
0: Oh, yeah. Yep. And here we are suffering the damage from just this suckerism in this country. Just so many people thinking, oh, yeah, Donald Trump's going to come into office. He's going to return prices back to 2019.
1: Yeah.
0: That was a bunch of BS. I mean, talk about a bill of goods that they were somehow sold and then ended up believing. And here we are with 4.2% year-over-year inflation for the month of May, which is the highest level in many years, obviously going back to Joe Biden, when, by the way, the inflation rate was coming down.
1: Thank you.
0: And now it's on the way up because
1: he was
0: specifically because of Donald Trump.
1: He was just ranked third best president for the economy after Roosevelt and Clinton. Is Steve Hilton in? Is that?
3: Yes, he is.
1: Yeah, so it's Becerra versus Hilton. Even Hilton wouldn't say, because, of course, he's... He's in, so he's not going to say, yeah, there was fraud. So he doesn't, even he won't back up Trump's ridiculous fraud in California thing. But, you know,
0: of
1: here
0: course.
1: He is talking about what a wreck California is. It's like, oh, okay, the fourth largest economy, and, you know, it's...
0: Once again, the Roy Cohn rule. Donald Trump will never admit defeat, no matter what it is, no matter who's running, whether it's him or someone else he's endorsed.
1: Yeah.
0: He's just going to constantly go there, because if he loses, that's the line. If he loses an election, or if someone he endorsed loses an election, then it must be rigged, because he's the greatest ever. Why else would he lose?
1: Speaking of the greatest ever, which is you, I loved your, because, you know, I love me some Sling Blade. Someone posted Trump, the reflective lake. Some people call it a pond, and you said, or a Kaiser blade.
0: I was so, oh my God, I'm so glad you got that, because I don't think anyone else did. That was a deep cut from a movie that came out, good Lord, 30 years ago,
3: least,
0: amazingly.
3: Yeah.
1: Mm-hmm. All right, Dan.
0: Yeah.
1: Some people call it Kaiser blade.
0: I love that movie, by the way, though.
3: Too.
0: If you get a chance to watch it again, oh my God, what a lovely, lovely character-driven film.
1: Makes me feel some taters with some mustard.
3: Uh-huh.
1: some potted meat. Mm-hmm. All right, Dan. Mm-hmm. All right, Dan. Mm-hmm. I can do it really well, but it's cold. Okay.
0: You're just a boy. Say that.
1: I love you so much, Bob Seska. I really do.
0: Yeah, you can see, you can really do the voice today. You can do the Sling Blade voice. Right. Yeah, Carl Childers. Yeah, there you are.
1: All right, Dan. Okay. I love you, Bob Seska. The Bob
0: I love
1: Seska
0: you, Stephanie
1: show.
0: Miller. Get some tea with lemon in it or something.
1: And
0: some honey.
1: I will. And it also includes the Bob Seska includes Jody Hamilton from the Politics Bar.
0: Yes, the Politics Bar.
1: From the Politics Bar.
0: Politics Bar.
4: The Politics Bar.
1: The I said the Politics
0: Bar.
1: All right,
0: stop
1: it. It's
0: so fun to say. Yeah.
3: See you later, Bob.
1: Bye, Bob.
0: Okay, bye-bye. Bye-bye.
1: 15 minutes after the hour. This portion.
3: We're having our Bye-Bye Spencer Pratt watch parties.
1: Because that's the big news in L.A.
5: It's all rigged. It's all rigged.
1: Yeah. Yeah. I mean,
5: this is making him nuts.
1: Mm-hmm. Yeah.
5: And good. I hope California is counting ballots like this. 1,000.
1: 2,000.
5: 4,300,005. 4,000,000.
1: All right. Time for a lunch break. All right. We'll be back. Yeah. It is hilarious that this is just going to happen like clockwork. It's a warm up for the midterms, right?
5: Well, I'm
1: it's rigged if they lose.
3: Right.
5: I mean, outside of all the noise, I'm interested in this woman who's going to run against Karen Bass.
1: Neetha Raman.
5: Well, where'd she come from?
3: She's a city councilwoman.
1: City councilwoman.
5: Yeah, I know, but to make the runoff in your first try, that's.
1: Well, it's a deeply blue city that's 18% Republican here. So, you know, I get that, you know, the Democratic votes were split, but Spencer Pratt was never going to be a thing. I get it was scary
5: for
1: a minute.
5: Well, we get it up here. all of a sudden New England.

0: is supposedly there aren't any Republicans in Congress in Massachusetts because we're gerrymandered.
1: Right.
0: No, it's because our Republican Party is full of lunatics, and we don't vote for them, unlike some places in America.
1: Right. And by the way, your state, Massachusetts, is near the top for everything, right?
0: Yep, pretty
1: As are
0: much,
1: most
0: yeah.
1: blue states. Yeah. I mean, it's so let's talk about your piece was MAGA's latest galaxy brain strategy to rig elections isn't quite working. So you're talking about the Save America Act. The draconian bogus election reform bill has stalled in the Senate because the shards of conscience still floating around the Republican Party have strangely coalesced into something resembling independent thought. The MAGA hordes began by demanding an end to the filibuster, which the Democrats are using to hold up the bill. Then last Thursday, they attached it as an amendment. It failed in the Senate again. But I mean, they are clearly panicked about the midterms,
0: Oh,
1: right?
0: good Lord. Yeah. I would dearly love to see some internal polling from individual Republican House members because it must just be terrifying.
1: Yeah. Speaking of campaigns, so Arizona Blumen says if you want to see evidence there are completely different expectations and standards for Democrats and Republicans, look at the difference between how the media is covering the Senate campaigns of Ken Paxton and Graham Platner. I'm glad that so far it doesn't seem like we're falling for it, or at least the people of Maine aren't. You know, they'll decide who their
0: Well,
1: nominee is.
0: I mean, there's still no viable alternative. I'm not particularly looking for a viable alternative,
1: Right.
0: but there isn't one.
1: Right. Well,
0: And Susan Collins has worn out her welcome.
1: yeah. And also, can I just say, Tallarico, I am just loving. He just said, since taking office, Ken Paxton's net worth has increased 7,000%, while our pay. Well, hi, Free Speech TV Land. Yes, this is, I'm not doing this voice for sympathy, but could you please send us money so I can get my voice back? That's literally, right? This is the voice of democracy. Ugh, it's a little shaky right now. But with your help, we can stay on there. This is our last week of the Free Speech TV Fund Drive, and we are behind. Please help us. It is so important right now. We all talk about corporate media and their failings. 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We're having our Bye Bye Spencer Pratt watch parties. Because that's the big news in L.A.
0: It's all rigged. It's all rigged.
1: Yeah. I mean,
0: This is ma
1: go
0: this
1: ahead.
0: is make this is making him nuts.
1: Yeah.
0: And good pra I hope California is counting ballots like this. One,
1: 1,000, two,
0: two
1: 1,000.
0: thousand, three, 4,305, four
1: All
0: million
1: right,
0: three
1: time for a
0: hundred.
1: lunch break. All right, we'll be back. Yeah. It is hilarious that this is just going to happen like clockwork. It's a warm up for the midterms, right?
0: Well,
1: That
0: I'm
1: it's
0: more
1: rigged if they
0: interested in,
1: lose.
2: right.
0: I mean, outside of all the noise, I'm interested in this woman who's going to run against Karen Bass.
1: Neetha Raman.
0: Where'd she come from?
2: She's a city
1: She's city
2: councilwoman.
1: council.
2: Yeah.
1: City councilwoman.
0: Yeah,
1: Yeah.
0: I know, but to make the runoff in your first try, that's.
1: Well, it's a deeply blue city that's 18% Republican here. So, you know, I get that, you know, the Democratic votes were split, but Spencer Pratt was never going to be a thing. I get it was scary
0: Well, I mean,
1: for a
0: we get
1: minute.
0: it up here. All of a sudden, New England, is supposedly there aren't any Republicans in Congress in Massachusetts.

It is the Stephanie Miller Show. We were just talking to Bob Seska about the Steve Hilton is in. It will be Hilton versus Becerra. Mm-hmm. And Democracy Warrior posted, can you imagine if Tom Steyer gave progressive radio podcasts like Bob Seska and the Politics Bar a fraction of the $220 million he spent on his failed campaign? Maybe we might have a media infrastructure to win. I've said on the air many times, Jody, I like Tom Steyer. I've worked with him. I've done events with him. I

0: find him charming. I know that he's given to, I'm sure, a lot of great causes. But I said the same thing between that and his presidential campaign. Can you imagine what progressive infrastructure could do with $500 million? We could fund the Bella with a Z's for, you know, because that's why I keep saying it's not about just me. And by the way, I wasn't even mentioned here. You and Bob Seska were mentioned.
1: See.
0: It's all about Gen X now.
1: I hope it's a wake-up call for him, though.
0: Yeah,
1: I feel like it could be.
0: Yeah, but I get, Bella, that I shouldn't, you can't tell people how to spend their money. But I think what made at least Democrats I know here angry is that he spent all his money attacking Becerra. I feel like, Jody, tell me what you think. I feel like that wasn't even smart politically. I feel like he might have gotten in had he spent all that money attacking Hilton.
2: I agree.
0: I feel like it might have been him and Becerra.
2: I agree. It's like with ranked choice voting. You go, hey, if you don't vote, like they did in New York for Mamdani,
0: right.
2: The Dems running against him. Hey, if you vote for Mamdani, think about me as the number two. Or if you're voting for me, think about Mamdani as the number two. You know what I mean?
0: Right.
1: I do think if he had had a history of donating to the right causes, though, that also could have gotten him more votes. And it would have helped his campaign in the long run if he had had a history of that.
0: And first of all, I get that he divested. I don't, you know, again, whether it's Graham Plattner or whatever. I mean, yes, he made his money in fossil. I mean, I think the fact that he made his money in fossil fuels and private prisons and used that money to attack Becerra was what. But I do get that he's disavowed that and, you know, all of that. So I'm not, I didn't blame him for, you know, how he made his money. I mean, again, you know, everybody, as Graham Plattner said, people hopefully evolve, and as Hunter Biden's been talking about. Mm-hmm. So, yeah, it's not that. And I'm sure he's, you know, Bella, I don't know, for instance, but I know he's given to a lot of good causes, but it's just, man.
1: It wasn't enough to sway people.
0: Yeah. $500 million for both of those campaigns, though, you know, for personal power. If you can't figure out now by watching corporate media how important the politics bars and the Bob Seskas and all of us in this space are to you know, what we could do with that. And the Bella with the Z's, who's really, you know, because how much longer? I might not last through this commercial break.
2: That's true.
0: Given this voice. Stephanie Miller Show.
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14: So let me get this bullshit straight. Donald Trump blocked off part of Manhattan, built a f***ing wall around Madison Square Garden, made workers stand in security lines just to get to their jobs, made fans line up for blocks, told people to arrive hours early, screwed local businesses out of what should have been one of the biggest nights of the year, got booed by New Yorkers, shoved French fries and pizza into his fat f***ing face, spent the evening hanging out with what looked like the VIP section of Epstein Con, and then fell asleep. Meanwhile, I had to watch my team lose for the first time since April 23rd, in part because of some officiating, but I digress. The Knicks hadn't lost in six weeks. Then this orange harbinger of decline wanders into the garden, and suddenly the streak is dead. Everything this motherfucker touches dies. Casinos, airlines, steaks, vodka, universities, marriages, cabinet secretaries, law firms, decency, democracy. Of course he killed the Knicks streak too. And yes, that pisses me off. The wall pisses me off. The workers stuck in security lines pisses me off. The businesses getting screwed pisses me off. The fact that this human disruption machine shut down part of Manhattan so he could get booed, eat junk food, and fall asleep pisses me off. But what pisses me off the most? The cheapest seats were basically $5,000. $5,000. Regular fans were already locked out before the game even started. Then they built that wall around the garden, a wall around Midtown, a wall to make sure everybody understood exactly where they belonged. And who's on the other side? Donald Trump, Howard Lutnick, Robert Kraft, the Epstein class, The people who always seem to wind up in the same rooms, at the same parties, in the same photographs, orbiting the same predator. And there they are again, courtside, luxury suites, VIP entrances, living like kings while everybody else stands outside the perimeter. And they're rubbing it in our faces. That's the part that really, really pisses me off. Because the message is always the same. We can do whatever the fuck we want. We win. You don't. Maybe you worked hard. Maybe you played by the rules. Maybe you lived your life by a moral code. Maybe you didn't spend decades hanging around Jeffrey Epstein. Maybe you didn't lie about those relationships afterward. Maybe you managed to get through life without exploiting anybody. Congratulations. Now, stand behind the fence. Wait in the security line. Watch from a distance. The luxury suite is for us. The courtside seats are for us. The special treatment is for us. You plebs. You peasants, you serfs, you pathetic little peons can fight over the crumbs, if you're lucky. That's the message. Every single fucking day. And what makes me hate this so much is that they took something good, something joyful, something that brought an entire city together, one of the best Knicks runs of my lifetime, and they used my favorite team in my favorite city as the delivery system for that same message yet again. Look at us. Look what we get away with. Look what we end up with. Look how nothing ever sticks. Now shut up, stay outside the wall, and watch us enjoy your team. And I'm fucking sick of it. I'm tired of watching predators get rewarded. I'm tired of watching the Epstein class win. And at some point, we have to put an end to this shit once and for all.
4: The U.S. has often pursued policies that favor the wealthy and increase economic inequality, which economists and theologians have come to label the exact freaking opposite of Jesus's teachings about caring for the poor. Christian America has been caught up in the long con of trickle-down economics, a rigged system that gives massive tax breaks to the wealthiest who need them the least, and all too often punishes struggling people with cuts to social services, fare hikes, and a degrading minimum wage. Years of leadership and media demonizing the poor as worthless, lazy welfare cheats has helped millions of Christians make peace with the suffering of the least of us.
6: Hi, and welcome back. Just 956 days left to go in our countdown to liberty. In case you missed it, fun and frivolity is all the rage in Washington, D.C. these days. Donald Trump is just so happy to tell us that the war with Iran is practically over. Just give him 2 or 3 days. Meanwhile, J.D. Vance is saying that it'll be over with, before the midterm elections, maybe, who knows. At the same time, we've already been told it's over with. It's all over. Hell, a month ago, you had the Secretary of State, Marco Rubio, appearing in the White House Brady briefing room saying it was all over and we just wanted things back the way they were when they were the way they were before we made them the way they weren't. And by the way, you know, Iran can't have a nuclear weapon, which they've never had and which Donald Trump says he obliterated on more than 3 or 4 occasions. Still don't know what's going on. Well, neither does anybody else. But Donald Trump wants to let you know it's all going to be over with in 2 or 3 days. J.D. Vance, I don't know, 2 or 3 months. Marco Rubio, it's not over with yet. We just want things back the way they were. Meanwhile, we fired weapons at Iran today after they downed one of our helicopters, which they say they didn't down, or if they did, they didn't mean to. I don't know who's lying more. All I know is, what the hell's going on there? Somebody, please, let us all know. Have hope. See you tomorrow.

0: then Michael Snowden gave us an update on his mini war slash excursion in the Middle East, which for those of you who are keeping score at home is now on day 101.
1: We're in the final throes of what will be a very, very good deal that will not allow in any way, shape, or form nuclear weapons, etc. And that its strait will open up right away. It'll open up immediately upon signing, which could be in 2 or 3 days.
0: Oh, 2 or 3 days. That's great. But why do I feel like I've heard that before?
2: I believe last count was 37 times.
3: Yeah,
2: 37
3: it's
2: times.
3: More than that now. I think it's past that.
2: Yes, it's like the McDonald's ticker. Mm-hmm. Yes, our beloved JoJo from Jurors said, so Iran, a country whose military was, quote, destroyed, was able to shoot down one of our Apache helicopters during a, quote, ceasefire in the middle of a war that isn't a war, which is 2 days from ending. Yes, that is pretty good. Pretty good analysis.
3: Yes, of absolutely.
2: Where we are. Okay. Yeah. I don't know what he was sleeping while the Apache helicopter was shot down by the Air Force that does not exist
3: right.
2: any longer.
3: Mm-hmm.
2: Let's see. He said, right before the downing of the, he said, we have a very good chance of signing a deal in 2 or 3 days. He did not provide any new details on why there was a reason for new optimism because it came directly from his ass. Trump has repeatedly predicted the deal is near. We're very close to having a very, very good, strong, powerful deal. If we go and bomb, which we could do very easily if we want, we could spend another 2 or 3 weeks bombing. They'll have nothing left whatsoever. I thought they already
3: had nothing
2: left.
3: So yeah.
2: I see. But then they would really, really not.
3: Really, really,
2: times infinity.
3: Yeah.
2: Yeah. But then you won't have the strait open for months. Yeah, we still aren't going to have the strait open for months because you're a moron.
3: Right.
2: If we do the bombing, you know, a lot of people are going to be killed. Who wants to do that? I don't. Yeah, because he's the peace president, as you know. So, yeah, that's all makes sense there. Wow. Okay. Looky here, fearless girl on the blue skies said, there's a picture from sexy liberal. It's during the COVID years. Mama's all masked up.
3: You should have masked up again.
2: Mm-hmm. Mm-hmm. Steph just got my ticket for sexy liberal 2026, second row on the left. If you don't F it up by them, what? I'm willing to take one for the team. Oh, with my girlfriend, you mean? No, I'm all good. I'm good. If Karen can't be there, and I will let you and your girlfriend grope my triple Ds. Oh, that's very nice.
3: That's
2: very inclusive. Mm-hmm. She's inviting me and girlfriend to her bounteous bosom. Okay. Hey, it is.
4: Sexy Liberal. 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
2: Yay! Thank you. Thank you, Rocky Mountain Mike. I told you guys off the air, I've already started booking the fantastic celebrity guest, but I can't say anything about anything.
3: Cannot.
2: I have to kill everyone. What?
3: Don't say a word.
2: It's a process, Jody, as you know, of using big celebrities
3: bait.
2: For bait to get
3: yes.
2: other
3: it's
2: big
3: bait.
2: Celebrity trick other big celebrities
3: right.
2: into doing the panel with us, and we have had a constellation of stars.
3: Mm-hmm.
2: Okay, Mike, you know what? Giving me the love I deserve as a sports analyst, I think, Bella.
3: Oh, yeah.
2: Said, Steph, you are an underrated sports analyst discussing the Knicks, the Spurs, the Cubs, and Harry Carey. Yeah, even Mike Nellis is too young to remember. Cubs win! Cubs win! Cubs win!
14: Sports.
2: He's there for all of it. The guessing game for what weight refrigerator Perry would come into training camp on. I grew up with Buffalo Sabres with the, what do they call that? The, you know, the French Connection. Where's my French music? Gilbert Perreault. Doug Martin.
3: Guy Lafleur.
2: No, Guy Lafleur was not in the French Connection. Doug Martin, Gilbert Perreault, and René Robert. Vive la résistance. Okay, I'm done. That concludes the sporting of the sports for today. And Carlos isn't here, so.
3: Yeah.
2: Yeah. But Pete Dominic will be here, comedian extraordinaire. Very exciting. And Malcolm Nance, of course, at the bottom of the hour. Truck driver Wayne in Illinois. Hi, Wayne.
6: I'm in Kansas today, but I kind of like the way you talk, Stephanie.
2: All right, Dan.
6: I got the feeling. Is anybody currently wondering how many bets the Trump family made and his cronies on the stock market before this helicopter got shot out of the sky in Iran?
2: That's a whole other thing. The insider trading is off the charts, and I hope we do get to the bottom of that, right?
6: Right. Well, but my thing is, though, think about this, guys. When we're sitting back here, is this just not like the parents going down the road, going to Disney World or wherever, and the two kids in the back saying, you two keep your hands off each other. We're going to pull this car over. And the one child looking at the other one and sticking their finger in the face saying, I'm not touching you. I'm touching you. But yet that's literally, we're supposed to be in a ceasefire, but we're flying our attack choppers over I mean, that's just kind of how it feels to me. But you all have a blessed day.
2: Wayne,
6: warm water go ahead.
2: If you want Trump to go to jail, honk your truck horn.
3: Yay!
2: Yay! It's and now I need a pony. Okay. Sorry. Oh, it's gotten me overexcited for many years.
3: It is. I love how you can hear it so clearly.
2: Wee! Seth Homo of Hope, hello. Good morning.
7: Hello, solo homo and straight girls, one with an X and one with a Z. You know, Stephanie, I don't usually drink in the morning, but for some reason you got me drinking Harvey's Bristol Cream this morning.
2: Enjoy it.
7: I'm surprised you didn't invite Bob Seska over.
2: Yeah.
7: No,
2: we were too busy doing our Carl from Sling Blade competition.
7: True. Well, in which case, Malcolm.
2: I'd have to invite him over for some French fried potatoes and some potted meat.
7: Yeah, that's it.
2: All right, then.
7: But I just want to say, I feel like Grand Platt invited us all for Harvey Bristol Creep. That speech was freaking amazing. Like, I put him up there with John Ossoff, Barack Obama. That was his speech last night was so touching and inspiring and welcoming and just hit all the right notes.
2: I saw an interview this morning, but can I say I totally get it? You know, whatever his flaws are, I get people responding to his authenticity and in sort of a very particularly Maine kind of way, because they're very, you know, clearly they're, I don't know what you want to call them. First of all, Susan Collins is not moderate. She's voted for everything,
3: exactly.
2: Every war, take every woman's right away. So I think that's the other myth that's getting blown up in Maine, you know, and I think that despite his flaws, he comes across as authentic.
3: Yeah.
2: So, yeah.
7: Yeah. I feel so hopeful about that and the whole Senate. I really do. And I just also wanted to mention when you were talking about Tom Steyer, I've been saying this for the past like couple of weeks. I think he tanked his whole campaign with that strategy of attacking Brasera and that Hilton. I just know so many people that he just turned off.
2: Yeah,
7: he just turned everybody off.
2: Yeah. I'm someone that actually really likes him personally, knows him personally, and I just I think the whole Democrat on Democrat violence is just something I don't think a lot of us feel like we have time for right now. You know.
3: I agree.
2: This is fun. Come on, because Jody's here. God bless you, Bella. You got us a Melania Trump speech.
11: Oh. When the doors open, passions flow.
2: What?
11: Courage blossoms.
2: Wait, I'm sorry. Can you start that over? I need to get on this. Well, do I need a UN headset? Is this the right one? Go ahead.
11: When the doors open, passions flow.
3: When the doors
11: courage
3: open, passions
11: blossoms,
3: flow.
11: And dreams are realized.
2: Passions?
3: Yes.
2: Fashion?
3: Passion.
2: Passion.
3: Passion.
2: You know what she has?
3: I'm a Melania.
2: You know what she has?
3: Individual liberty.
2: From grammar. Yes.
11: AI inspires. Use this chapter of your life to sail away with your dreams, to continue to build boldly, and importantly, to safeguard America's leading position in the world of technology.
2: Technology.
11: As you know, technology supports every business sector today. You saw AI's potential and created ideas that will shape America's future in many areas, including healthcare, nutrition, public safety, and beyond.
2: I just was thinking, I, you know, rode my bike by the, you know, people with the big Trump van signs in their yard still 11 billion years later, and then the Take America Back, presumably from the, you know, the Ferners, from the Ferners and the Brown people.
3: Right.
2: Presumably. Mm-hmm. So those are the America First people to speak for, speak American.
3: Mm-hmm.
2: Okay. Is everyone with me on the what the? Okay. I didn't, it was too much to have you stop for each word, but I was a little shaky on all of them. Okay, as she was. So she there was. You go. All right, I think she's looking forward to her.
3: Individual liberty.
2: Yeah, from Donald. Yes. Maybe more than we are. What do you think?
3: Yeah.
2: Okay. Yes, Aaron Parnas posts, after being booed all night, Trump will not be attending Game 4 of the NBA Finals due to, quote, scheduling conflicts, per ESPN. Nancy LeGron, our friend, said, you booed Ler like we knew you would. Well done, New Yorkers. Well done. Nicely done.
3: Nicely done.
2: Okay, Senator Warner said Bill Pulte was picked as acting DNI for one reason and one reason only, his willingness to weaponize private information to help Donald Trump, and now Trump wants to give him the keys to all of our classified intelligence.
3: Yep.
2: Dear God. Jamie Raskin, by the way, always doing the Lord's constitutional work. Here we go.
14: Todd Blanche wants to create a $1.776 billion taxpayer-funded slush fund to turn the January 6th foot soldiers into mega millionaires. And while Blanche was at it, he signed an outrageous super pardon to give not just Donald Trump, but his entire family and all their businesses complete and total immunity from any investigation, audit, lawsuit, or prosecution by any federal agency for any criminal or civil violation against the United States up until this point.
2: Yep, and one more, James.
14: And Russell. While systematically firing prosecutors and FBI agents who worked on the January 6th investigation, the largest criminal probe in American history, Trump and Blanche are putting January 6th rioters, violent extremists, and their closest allies in key positions throughout the DOJ, like Jared Wise, who urged rioters to kill police officers on January 6th, like Ed Martin, who defended violent cop beaters, both as a defense attorney and a federal prosecutor. He's been given free rein now as DOJ's pardon attorney, despite his long history of consorting with neo-Nazis.
2: Yep. Okay. Kyle says Republicans wanted us to go back to a simpler time, so they voted with all their hearts to bring back measles, screwworms, and Nazis. Nostalgia is a curse. On behalf of Bella, shut up, old people.
3: Please.
2: Your nostalgia. Things were not better. Tim says it's all waste, fraud, and abuse until measles and flesh-eating worms come back. How's that nostalgia feeling for you?
3: Yeah, real good.
2: By the way, Ted Lieu, again, was their agriculture secretary? They're all so full of it with this blame Biden stuff.
3: I know.
2: He's like, you know the lifespan of a screwworm? It's however many days.
3: It's like 50
2: this is not
3: days.
2: Joe Biden's fault.
3: Yeah.
2: This is you disbanding the, you know, and remember they would mocked it back then. I think Newsmax had a thing like, oh, sounds like, you know, great way, you know, money, like whatever it was, you know, contraception for screwworm, blah, blah, blah, blah.
3: Yeah,
2: like
3: well,
2: they always mock science until, right, it bites them in the wallet and they have to pay $11 billion for beef. I mean, it's insane. All right, Malcolm Nance coming up, bottom of the hour, 20 minutes after the hour, this portion.
15: You could pay my agency to do this. We don't do this, but you could pay my agency $250,000 and I could just distribute it to 10 influencers to go say whatever I want. You're concealing how you're spending that money and the public doesn't know about it.
2: Yeah.
15: And that's what Israel and Russia and China are absolutely doing in our politics right now.
2: Yeah. Well, and also, so you are Newsmax. They said, why do Democrats keep running woke candidates like James Tallarico? And you said, what are you talking about? Ken Paxton is the worst candidate either political party has nominated in this election. And Republicans are so desperate to talk about anything other than the economy, they're trying to force culture war issues. It feels like they're running the same plays, Mike. They ran against you and Kamala Harris in 24. They're just not working anymore.
15: Yeah, they don't. They have absolutely nothing to run on. They've accomplished nothing in a year and a half that has made the American people's lives better. So they're going to run to like be talking about how scary trans kids are and how weak James Tallarico is because he might have eaten a vegetable once on camera. So it's just so stupid, and it's not going to work. Like if you look at it, it didn't work in 24. The reason we lost in 24 was we were in charge. The economy was bad. The Republicans are going to lose in 26 because the economy is bad and they're in charge. People are oscillating wildly back and forth. Tallarico has an uphill fight, but, you know, look, I think he's a good candidate. I think that's worth a couple points. I think Paxton is a horrific candidate. Like, we're going to learn a lot about him during his divorce proceeding that's coming up. And on top of that, he protected child sex predators.
2: Yes.
15: That should be disqualifying, period.
2: A six-year-old boy. I mean, but you also said, thank you, Jody. And you said Ken Paxton's impeachment lawyer calling Paxton a scumbag and endorsing James Tallarico is the equivalent of Todd Blanche calling Trump a scumbag and endorsing Kamala Harris in the middle of 2024. Absolutely wild. And by the way, we keep talking about the double standard and coverage of that campaign and Graham Plattner. And you posted, you said all the Republicans who have a lot to say about this Plattner article and nothing to say about Max Miller beating his wife in front of their kids, Ron Fournier being arrested for domestic abuse again, or Ken Paxton protecting child sex predators can write off. Thank you. We got to stop. We got to get rid of our Clutch the Pearl segment of our party, right?
15: Look, I have a lot of concerns about Plattner, and I've been public about that. Like, I think the Nazi tattoo is awful. I do think there's a credible accusation against him here that should be taken seriously. At the same time, I don't want to hear from the Republican Party about this stuff because they ignore domestic abuse. They ignore sexual abuse. They ignore sexual abuse and trafficking of minors inside their party. Every day, it feels like there's another one. It's an epidemic inside their party. We do a better job policing our own. Ultimately here, the voters of Maine are going to decide what's best. He's going to win the primary today, and then the general election is what it is. And I wish on this topic that people would just be more honest with you about why they support candidate X or Y, okay? Right. Republicans support Ken Paxton because he's going to vote for Donald Trump's agenda in Washington. A lot of people who are saying that the stories about Graham Plattner are a nothing burger, which I disagree with, support him because they think he's going to be good for their agenda. Just be honest about that. I'd respect you more if you were.
2: Yeah, and sorry, you know, Susan Collins is the reason women
15: she's awful.
2: Have less rights than we were born with. And also, you know, Graham Plattner, say what you will, and I understand that complaints, you know, serve four tours. And the difference is Susan Collins voted for all four of those wars. So, you know.
15: Well, can I add here, too? Susan Collins has been in the United States Senate since I was 6 years old. Yeah. Go ask the average Mainer if their life is better than it was in 1996 when she got elected. The answer will universally be no. So, again, I'm not going to clutch my pearls. Politics is a messy game. I don't have to like Graham Plattner to want him to win. I don't have to think he's a good dude to want him to win. I would prefer that he didn't have these skeletons in his past, but I know that he'll be better than Susan Collins because I have 30 plus years of background on her, and she's horrendous.
2: Yeah, and by the way, I mentioned earlier, Mike, because you mentioned the economy. Some economists just did a ranking of best presidents on the economy. You know, Roosevelt first, Clinton second, Joe Biden third. You know, so.
15: But did you see? So there was a Republican who responded to it and then said that Coolidge was one of our best presidents on the economy, and he was dead serious. And I was like, we have to shut everything down in our public schools. Like,
2: read a book. Read a book.
3: I just said Hoover.
15: There should be a whole week dedicated to Calvin Coolidge and how bad his policies were. Swear to God.
2: So speaking of wars, you said Israel and Iran are attacking each other again, and every MAGA influencer is focused on spreading bull about the mayoral race in Los Angeles. I mean, he is obviously completely. Oh, hey, we were just saying Tom Steyer, you know what? It's Fun Drive Week here at Free Speech TV, and we really, really need help because I'm telling you, if you're listening to corporate media and what is going on and getting as frustrated as we are, it is the whole reason for Free Speech TV. It is your network. 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
15: You could pay my agency to do this. We don't do this, but you could pay my agency $250,000 and I could just distribute it to 10 influencers to go say whatever I want. You're concealing

0: Yeah. It is the Stephanie Miller Show. Jody Hamilton is here from the Bada Chicks Bar on Matt Meat Wednesday. Malcolm Nance coming up bottom of the hour. I love what AOC just said. MAGA is the last dying breath of the Confederacy, and it could not be more true. I say yay to that. I told you, Jody, I was riding with my team, Major Taylor, Los Angeles, in the convention there in North Carolina, and we went to Bennett Ranch, which is where the Civil War actually ended. And I dedicated my ride. I think I mentioned this the other day. There's ribbons for all of the enslaved people at the spot, you know, which is still standing. Handy Lockhart built furniture for North Carolina Capitol while enslaved, met with POTUS. And her quote was, "We will never be full citizens without the vote." And yeah. This stuff is just so powerful. There's a placard as you keep going. In 1860, 1 in 3 North Carolinians were enslaved. Dr. Anna Julia Cooper, "The cause of freedom is not the cause of a race or a sect or a party or a class. It is the cause of humankind, the very birthright of humanity." Emancipation of the Civil War, right? This one, William Henry Singleton, "But in the country of the Declaration of Independence, I was born a slave, for I was a black man. In the eyes of the law, I was but a thing." One of the most powerful places I've ever been. The last ribbon, who is this? He lived 1853 to 1937. "Freed April 1865. I heard the shots. We are free, free from slavery." Just so powerful, yeah. Right? And I love that AOC said that. That she's while right. It feels scary to us sometimes, it really does feel like it is the last dying gasp. They're losing the generational and the demographic battle, and so it's going to get ugly. I mean, and they are clearly trying to suppress voting rights and civil rights, particularly across the South. They're trying to gut voting rights, and a lot of people listed there died for people's right to vote and to be free. So please take your responsibility seriously. Okay, hey Don in Denver. Hey Don.
1: Hey, good morning, Steph. How you guys doing, beautiful
0: good.
1: People?
0: Good. Go ahead.
1: You know, guys, I just wanted to say real quick, Donald Trump, I think pretty much what he did, going off on Christian Welker like he always does when he relates to women reporters, specifically he has it in for women reporters, and then he goes to New York, disrupts the traffic, stuffs his face with French fries, bunch of junk food, pizza, then he falls asleep during the Knicks game. If that doesn't pretty much sum up Donald Trump's presidency in 2 or 3 days, I don't know what does.
0: Yep, right. Yep, absolutely. Just that latest picture of him sleeping at the Knicks game. Yep. 29 minutes after the hour, Malcolm Nance next.
2: So let me get this bullshit straight. Donald Trump blocked off part of Manhattan, built a f***ing wall around Madison Square Garden, made workers stand in security lines just to get to their jobs, made fans line up for blocks, told people to arrive hours early, screwed local businesses out of what should have been one of the biggest nights of the year, got booed by New Yorkers, shoved French fries and pizza into his fat face, spent the evening hanging out with what looked like the VIP section of Epstein Con, and then fell asleep. Meanwhile, I had to watch my team lose for the first time since April 23rd, in part because of some officiating, but I digress. The Knicks hadn't lost in 6 weeks. 6 weeks. Then this orange harbinger of decline wanders into the garden and suddenly the streak is dead. Everything this motherfucker touches dies. Casinos, airlines, steaks, vodka, universities, marriages, cabinet secretaries, law firms, decency, democracy. Of course he killed the Knicks streak too. And yes, that pisses me off. The wall pisses me off. The workers stuck in security lines pisses me off. The businesses getting screwed pisses me off. The fact that this human disruption machine shut down part of Manhattan so he could get booed, eat junk food, and fall asleep pisses me off. But what pisses me off the most? The cheapest seats were basically $5,000. $5,000. Regular fans were already locked out before the game even started. Then they built that wall around the garden, a wall around Midtown, a wall to make sure everybody understood exactly where they belonged. And who's on the other side? Donald Trump, Howard Lutnick, Robert Kraft, the Epstein class, the people who always seem to wind up in the same rooms at the same parties, in the same photographs, orbiting the same predator. And there they are again, courtside, luxury suites, VIP entrances, living like kings while everybody else stands outside the perimeter. And they're rubbing it in our faces. That's the part that really, really pisses me off. Because the message is always the same. We can do whatever the fuck we want. We win. You don't. Maybe you worked hard. Maybe you played by the rules. Maybe you lived your life by a moral code. Maybe you didn't spend decades hanging around Jeffrey Epstein. Maybe you didn't lie about those relationships afterward. Maybe you managed to get through life without exploiting anybody. Congratulations. Now, stand behind the fence. Wait in the security line. Watch from a distance. The luxury suite is for us. The courtside seats are for us. The special treatment is for us, you plebs, you peasants, you serfs. You pathetic little peons can fight over the crumbs, if you're lucky. That's the message. Every single fucking day. And what makes me hate this so much is that they took something good, something joyful, something that brought an entire city together, one of the best Knicks runs of my lifetime, and they used my favorite team in my favorite city as the delivery system for that same message yet again. Look at us. Look what we get away with. Look what we end up with. Look how nothing ever sticks. Now shut up, stay outside the wall, and watch us enjoy your team. And I'm fucking sick of it. I'm tired of watching predators get rewarded. I'm tired of watching the Epstein class win. And at some point, we have to put an end to this shit once and for all.

0: Is Trump helping Iran by ordering Netanyahu not to hit Hezbollah?
1: Yeah, I hate to depart from my president, but I agree with it. Look, I'm starting to feel like we're Charlie Brown and Iran is Lucy, and every time we go kick the ball, it's been taken away. You know, we're close to a deal. We're 2 days from a deal. We're 3 days from a deal, and it's not happening. And so if I were in Vegas right now, I'd be betting against in 2 days. We're going to be right where we are today.
2: Ah, that was, sorry, I missed it. Carlos Jimenez, pardon me. Just getting my tea together so that, do we have Malcolm or no?
3: We do. I think we
2: okay.
3: Can you hear him?
4: Yes.
2: There he is. Okay, yes. Jingle him in and then he will exist.

0: Yes, indeed. Hello. Good morning, Malcolm Nance.
1: Yeah. You call this a good morning? Jeez Louise.
0: Sorry. It's as close as we can get. All right. So let's start with your military expertise. Aaron Parnas says, how does a decimated military shoot down a highly sophisticated American aircraft? I thought Iran's military was completely decimated, and yet they just shot down an Apache. Could you talk about that?
1: Yeah, and I discussed that this morning. You know, I do my Black Man Spy podcast every morning at 9 a.m., and we went over this yesterday and today with a fine-tooth comb. We are seeing something that has never been seen before. And if you listen to the news media, the big story was these pilots were picked up by this unmanned drone boat that it took 2 hours to get out to them, which means they're about 40 miles away, and that this is the first time this has ever been done, and it's absolutely amazing. That's the wrong story. That helicopter was shot down by an Iranian drone that was loitering in the air over them, watching for them, came down, and I'm using President Trump's description of it. The drone went right into the cockpit between the pilot and the co-pilot and miraculously did not explode. Its engine motor was going off the entire time they were trying to do a crash landing of the helicopter. The helicopter went in the water, flipped over, the crew got out, got into their life vests, and that was it. We lost $40 million to a drone that probably cost $5,000.
0: Wow. I mean, I think CNN did the count that it's 37 times, Jody?
2: 38.
0: That he said that a deal is, what, 2 days away?
2: 2 days away, yeah.
0: You posted from Black Man Spy my take on the Israeli-Iran mini-war. There is no way Israel will not strike Iran. Netanyahu is well aware Trump lies about the status of the deal. Israel will not allow Iran to strike it with impunity and show Israel could unleash hell on Iranian power plants and energy infrastructure, but without Trump's backing, they will likely carry out a single attempt to kill Khamenei. They may miss, but they're going to try. That will satisfy their bloodlust and defeat Trump's taco. It just is clear he has totally lost control of this situation, right? Like, the last time he told Netanyahu, you better not. Of course, Netanyahu did, and then he tries to say, no, I'm calling all the shots. It's not Netanyahu. And that does not appear to be the case, does it?
1: It is not Netanyahu, and it is not Trump who are calling the shots here. We are, I just want to use a phrase that I learned on the Daily Show, where they said, when Trump threatened this week, I don't know if you watched, Trump threatened Netanyahu's career.
2: Yeah.
1: When he's made his statement that he's calling the shots. He said, when is it that they're supposed to have elections? How long has he been president? And that Netanyahu should do what he says, or he would be picking another person, in essence, to come and do that. Well, that being said, I didn't realize that there was a department of sassy little B words over there, all, cat slapping at each other while Iran sits back and drinks its 30th cup of tea and laughs as it eats dates and chews on kebabs. Because that's the entire description of the Middle East right now. It's Lindsey Graham, Marco Rubio, Pete Hegseth aligning themselves with Benjamin Netanyahu, and they're all like little demons on Donald Trump's shoulder, poking him, telling him to destroy Iran in its entirety. On the other side are about 1,000 demons of money men and billionaires who are losing literally trillions of dollars of market capital every day that the Strait of Hormuz is closed. I want you to imagine for 1 second that 20% of your arteries were cut off, taking 20% of the blood to your brain. That's what's happening to the global economy. I mean, it's going to crash in the next month.
0: My God. Aaron Rupar posted his latest, thing talking about them shooting down the Apache. And he said, Trump yesterday claimed we were days away from a deal. Now we're back to threatening to blow up Iran. The cycle of derp continues. I mean, your description is so apt. I'm just laughing their ass off drinking tea. I mean, they're just from we're going to end a whole civilization will die tonight back to he can't even in one day keep his own rhetoric straight, can he?
1: No. And let me tell you something. I know there's been a lot of talk. He says a lot of things. I want to call your attention strictly to where Trump confirmed that he had that phone call with Netanyahu and called him, you know, said that he was out of his effing mind and said that he was, you know, he wanted him to stop attacking Lebanon, that he had to get a deal done. Of everything you have heard about Donald Trump, that is the only thing that is true. Mm-hmm. He, you know, you guys know I was at NSA. My job was to listen to conversations, right? That conversation showed Trump is absolutely flop sweat desperate to get a deal with Iran, right? Yeah. He knows what that means. He knows he could be ending the U.S. and Iran and global economy, and now he finally had to rein Netanyahu in, and Netanyahu pulled a full Deadpool on him. Flipped the birds and laughed.
0: Well, that was
1: went to go kill someone.
0: One of the things that set him off in the Meet the Press interview was she said, "Well, if I thought you keep saying Iran is begging for a deal, is dying for a deal. What? You, how come you don't have one?
2: Right?
0: I mean, and I love you reposted. Remember when Hillary and Kamala stormed out of those interviews because they couldn't handle the questions? Yeah, me neither. I mean, women are too emotional to lead, right?
1: Yeah, of course. And I mean, first off. You're talking about a guy who wears brown shoe polish all over his face, right? And does a how can I put it, a relatively appreciable impression of Nero fiddling as the world burns. And he doesn't care. This is all about his ego. And he is ready to kill U.S. service members, men and women, kill more Iranians, all right, to satisfy his ego. I've said this many times. The Strait of Hormuz in its history has never been closed until February 28th of this year. And now we're in a circumstance where the Iranians have the world hostage. Our economy is teetering in the balance. We have a, you know, a narcissistic psychopath running everything. We have his insane puppy dog, you know, fake ass super soldier, Pete Hegseth, wanting to pretend like he can do everything with U.S. military strength. The only card we have, and it doesn't work anymore.
0: Yeah. Thank you for reposting. We either decide that pedophilia does not matter, or we release the Epstein files. It's not complicated. The fact that Nancy Mace lost, you know, in, what did she get, 5% of the vote?
2: Yeah, she
0: or something.
2: Got very little of the
0: and
2: vote.
0: She was like a psychotic Trump supporter on everything except, hey, maybe we should be okay with child rape. Right?
1: Oh, jeez. You know, I'm sorry. We've talked about this. We've touched on it. We've touched on it just a few times here. But it is finally. I've just started reaching my limit. This Jeffrey Epstein thing, this pedophile protection thing, it's real. It's real, and people need to start making that the first words that come out of their mouth. They are desperately trying to cover this whole thing up. They're putting people in charge that are getting ready to pardon one of the greatest child molesters in history, Ghislaine Maxwell. Yeah. They're literally hiding people. How many people who were January 6th protesters have been arrested for child porn and pedophilia? I mean, this is no longer a joke. Yeah. Oh, my God, QAnon was right, but they got the wrong party.
0: Yeah.
1: The Republicans.
0: And he
1: like
0: ran.
1: That woman shouted it.
0: Yeah.
1: At Erica Kirk.
0: Yeah.
1: Right?
0: And he ran on that. And that's the one thing. They are fully the party, as I said earlier, Malcolm, of pedophiles and pedophile protectors. That was the only way that Nancy Mace diverged. And that was it. You know, that was it for her in the Republican Party. You reposted about Dr. Oz saying this.
3: Think about it. You were not put on this planet to sit at home and watch television. The average person who's on Medicaid, who's able-bodied, watches 6.1 hours of television, or just hangs out every day.
4: Wow.
3: That's not why God put you here.
4: No.
3: You have a bigger aspiration. You have agency over your future. Go show what you can do in the world. This legislation encourages you to do that.
0: As you reposted, wait, didn't Oz make his fortune off people watching television?
2: Yeah.
0: Yes. And secondly, a lot of people are elderly, disabled, whatever, that are on Medicaid. I mean, and they're saying the quiet part out loud now, that they are going to come for all of it. Social Security, Medicare, Medicaid, right?
1: Yeah. And, you know, Democrats, for God's sake, start shouting this stuff.
0: Yeah.
1: When I had Jennifer Welch, you know Jennifer Welch.
0: Oh, I love her so much.
1: I've had it podcast. Love her.
0: Love
1: she
0: her.
1: And I did a podcast about a month ago on the Black Man's Spy. And I said, we need to create a consulting company for Democratic politicians. right? Yeah. And she said, we're going to call it Blade Hand, which is code for me, and B-Slap, right?
0: Bitch Slap. There
1: that's
0: you go.
1: What the name of our company would be. Blade Hand and B-Slap. And our job would be to go up to you and say, hey, you know, you can shout at these people and use the F-bomb. You can do anything you want,
0: right.
1: But get it out. They're coming for Social Security. They're coming for Medicare. This time they're going to, you know, they've already cut it. You need to get off your butt and vote. Otherwise, yep. things are going to go down. They are looking for, they are talking like they're going to win. Mm-hmm. And the question is, how are they going to
0: right.
1: win?
0: Well,
1: they're going to win when we split up, or they're going to win by cheating.
0: Yeah,
1: period.
0: And you reposted, stop asking if it's legal. The U.S. president has no assigned authority to interfere with elections in the USA and never has had such authority. His attempts to interfere with election are criminal. If SCOTUS was still loyal to the Constitution, they would immediately say the same. I mean, they're going to try everything and anything, right? I mean, they're already, look at us out here in California, Malcolm. They're screaming rigged election, you know, and that's all about the midterms, right? Mm-hmm. And those of us out here are like, it's absurd. We are a bright blue city. We're a bright blue state. These results are no surprise.
1: They don't care. They made up this fantasy that Spencer Pratt, all right, I mean, this cartoon character of a person, you know, could come out there and suddenly in a city where there's only 365,000 registered Republicans, mm-hmm. right, and go up against 2 million registered Democrats. And when they don't win, it's election theft. This is a fantasy that's going to cost people their lives.
0: Yeah.
1: And I think we need to take this very, very

0: yesterday, watch out, Ali, come after me over my Gaza stance for 3 years ago and called me a paid Mossad agent. Really, guys? Are we doing this stupid stuff again?
1: Yeah. Yeah. That's what I was saying is, you know, we've been talking about Graham Plattner, and we are facing fascism. When they go low, we have to go feral. That's my new saying.
0: Correct.
1: Right? And by the way, can you hook a girl up? I've been trying to get Jennifer Welch on forever.
0: Sure.
1: Give a sister a hand.
0: Okay. Yeah, because I'm going to go down to her studio.
1: Okay.
0: I want to do her show in her luxurious New York studio.
1: Oh, good.
0: I'll tell her.
1: Oh, good. All right, sweetheart. Thank you. Thank you. Thank you. Vote, vote, vote. We love you, Malcolm.
0: All right. Take care. Bye.
1: There he goes. 48 minutes after the hour.
2: Yeah. Good morning, Jody. We are awash in corruption, aren't we?
3: We are. It's hard to fathom that we are in this state. I mean, you did tweet about Nixon and the people that went to prison on his behalf, basically. Yeah. This, that got nothing on what's going on now.
2: Yeah. Yeah, that's why, you know, people are, you know, obsessing over 8647, the Seashell case, the Comey prosecution. I'm like, you know what? Forget about those two numbers. Let's focus on 4830. Because, you know, when Richard Nixon's goons were committing crimes together with and for the benefit of Nixon, they thought they were untouchable.
3: Of course.
2: And then 48 of them were criminally convicted and 30 went to prison, right? Once Nixon fell from power. Trust me, the same thing is coming for Trump's goons, but the numbers will be much bigger.
3: Let's hope. I mean, because I know that several Democrats are ready to go, and I'm sure the few career attorneys at the DOJ are ready to go when told. But it's you know, after Ford pardoned Nixon, this, I think, opened the door for this kind of corruption to come again and even be. This is worse than Nixon. As bad as Nixon was, this is way worse.
2: Nixon was like a conspiracy to steal a candy bar from a corner store.
3: Yeah.
2: As compared to what Trump and his corrupt administration is doing to the American people. And you know what, Jody? We blew it when we didn't hold Richard Nixon accountable.
3: I agree.
2: And we blew it in 2021 when we didn't hold Trump and company accountable for their crimes. I really do believe if we blow accountability again come January 2029, we lose our republic.
3: I agree.
2: We don't get to keep it.
3: I agree. And it's on us and the people that we elect. I agree completely. So Ohio State is going to pay $100 million to settle some sexual abuse suits, finally. Which is nice. Jim Jordan, obviously, has denied any knowledge of what Strauss did to these athletes. But an ex-OSU athletic director testified under oath that Jordan probably knew about this. So they're going to finally, some of these victims are going to finally get some restitution. And I'm glad about that. Unlike the slush fund that I'm not glad about.
2: Yeah. And I think it proves the point that it's never too late for accountability.
3: Mm-hmm.
2: Now, how about we hold the Epstein class accountable for what they did to all those women? You know, it's never too late for accountability. And as long as we keep fighting for it, you know, sometimes it does come, not always.
3: Right.
2: But, you know, I hope we will keep the focus on the Epstein crimes and pursue them the way other countries around the world are pursuing them. But you know what? If we can't do it come the midterms, we're going to have to start doing that as well. Beginning in January 2029, when I'm confident the rule of law is going to come back into the light of day.
3: Now, I remember Todd Blanche a couple of days ago when he was testifying, he was asked point blank if in writing he would say that the slush fund isn't happening, and he committed to saying, no, I'm not going to commit anything to writing. So, and again, this isn't a settlement because it hasn't been adjudicated, correct? It's just an agreement between DOJ and the IRS at this point, right?
2: It's basically like a contractual agreement between DOJ, IRS, and Trump. But the good news is I don't give a rat's you know what Todd Blanche represents. I wouldn't believe him if he said, oh, it's permanently off the table.
3: Right.
2: I wouldn't believe that. But the good news is we'll be down in court this coming Friday, the 12th of June, because a federal judge has already put a stop to it temporarily. And we're going to see what she says on Friday. And I have a feeling she will convert it into a preliminary injunction. She will say, listen, Todd, I don't care what you say. You're not moving forward with this, at least while litigation is pending, and litigation may be pending for many, many months.

0: amount. So you know what? The system is going to put a stop to what is not a slush fund, what is not a weaponization fund. It's Donald Trump's cop beaters fund.
1: There you go.
0: That's what it is.
1: Mm-hmm. Exactly. And with regard to Epstein, there's some transcripts were released with Pam Bondi's testimony. She basically said that Ghislaine Maxwell should die in prison because she's a monster. I won't disagree with her on that, but she keeps throwing Todd Blanche under the bus when it comes to what happened with regard to the Epstein files. And I'm sorry, but she was the head honcho. Isn't it? Doesn't the buck stop with her?
0: Yeah, Todd Blanche begs to differ about Ghislaine Maxwell deserving to be in prison because he already had her moved from a legitimate federal prison to a little camp sleepaway.
2: Mm-hmm. 54 minutes after the hour. I just finished reading Tom Steyer's statement, and that's, you're right, Jody, that is the most important part right here. He said it would be a travesty for Steve Hilton to win the governorship, and Californians must unite behind Javier Becerra to ensure he does not. Mm-hmm. Thank you, Tom.
1: Donate to his campaign.
2: Yes,
1: Tom?
2: To Becerra.
1: Yeah.
2: And also to the Politics Bar. And also it's fun drive time here at Free Speech TV.
1: Yeah, Tom, come on.
2: And the Stephanie Miller Show.
1: Your
2: would
1: pocket change could help so many people.
2: Your help. yeah. No, he's a good guy. He's, you know, his heart, I think, has been in the right place. But it just, I think it was the attacking Becerra stuff that I'm like, let's spend some of that money attacking someone who deserves it,
1: exactly.
2: Steve Hilton, right?
1: Exactly.
2: What a snooty British douchebag he is. He just doesn't know F all about California. Please. Okay. Oh, by the way, I mentioned, what was it about our jobs, the amount of jobs we've added under Newsom as opposed to Ron DeSantis? I'm telling you, we have laboratories in the States. Florida, under DeSantis, a disaster. California, we're doing pretty well. We're fourth largest economy in the world. We added, I forget how many jobs. DeSantis lost however many jobs. Newsom's office said even Trump's own HUD data confirms it. Gavin Newsom's homelessness strategies delivered the nation's largest reduction in unsheltered homelessness and California's largest statewide decline in overall homelessness since 2009. That's the Guardian headline there. So, haha, and neener, neener, all you California trashers. Okay.
1: Yeah.
2: Do you feel like the dog whistles are not even dog whistles anymore?
1: No, they're
2: dog
1: foghorns?
2: Yeah. Yes, here's James Comer.
3: We're seeing so much fraud in the Medicaid program in particular is because that's federal money that goes to the states. Then the states administer their own Medicaid programs. And what we're seeing, especially in the blue states, is there's rampant fraud, especially in the minority communities, and they're turning a blind eye to it for political reasons. Mm. That's the bottom line. That's what those state employees in Minnesota said, and that's what's happening. Mm. And I think the only way we're going to stop it is if people are put in jail.
2: Wow. It's just like there's only voting fraud, apparently, in the, you know, box cities is what they pretty much, So it's the very, very subtle dog whistle they engage in. Hey, Bella, here's some good news for you. Barron Trump has a new energy drink. Bill in Jersey, tell Bella where she can purchase that.
1: Please.
4: Oh, yeah. Hi.
2: Hi.
4: I don't know if you've ever had yerba mate. It is like a drink from Uruguay that was, you know, the Indians there use it. And it's a ceremony. You drink out of a gourd and everything. He's taken yerba mate and he's mixed it with coconut and pineapple, and is selling a beverage that he says is built around the Florida lifestyle. This drink from South America.
2: But let's make sure people know it's $40 for a 12 pack.
1: Oh my God!
2: Which costs $325 a piece. And also, Bella, you can get a merch collection: a $95 hoodie, an $80 insulated beach bag, or a $30 baseball cap. All from the founders are all age 19 to 23
1: of
2: in
1: course.
2: Age, and all grew up in Florida. That
5: just cracks
2: a lot.
5: Me up. Yeah. There's already a brand. There's already a yerba mate brand that sells it canned.
2: The beverage complements life in the Sunshine State, which is what smells like. Tastes like fascism and what else?
1: Grifting?
2: Joblessness, huh?
1: Grifting?
2: Yes, they are. They are an entire family of con men and grifters. Mm-hmm. It's unbelievable. 58 minutes after the hour. Our buddy, our pal, comedian Pete Dominic next.

0: You know how in Star Wars you saw people use the Jedi mind trick, right? And they said they could use it on weak minds. Now, I don't like to think of us as having weak minds, and I don't think we do. But what if people, like, do they think they have that ability and they don't? Because they say these things like
1: $3,100 in your account. Hi, I'm Frances Callier.
0: And I'm Angela V. Shelton.
1: And welcome to Zero Sane Days.
0: So, I'm curious, Frances, what's going on with the economy? I've been having financial issues.
1: Well, you know what? Let's check in with Stephen Moore, the economist.
2: We are winning because of Trumponomics, no question about it. I would just add 2 points to what Arthur Laffer just said and that you just said. The investment numbers, I just love those, Larry. I mean, we've never seen such an investment boom in this country, maybe ever, going on. And the second one is, as you know, at Unleashed Prosperity, we're monitoring each month the Census Bureau numbers on what's happened to family income. I'm going to give you the scoop on this. So we just did the April numbers. Since Trump came into office in his second term, above inflation, the average family has $3,100 more of income. So even this affordability crisis is kind of overrated. People have more disposable income today than ever.
1: Angela, I did not know, that we had... Girl, where is your bag of disposable income, okay?
0: You know, I just had this interesting conversation with American Express where they seemed to think that I was not a part of the prosperity.
1: You know what?
0: They were asserting that I did not have this money. And I kept telling them, Stephen Moore says I do. Trump says I do.
1: You know what? This is what Stephen Moore, I need over here and find my investments, okay? My $3,100, because I have checked Cash App, I have checked Venmo, it ain't PayPal. On there.
0: No, PayPal, no. Okay. I was like, maybe you know how sometimes you overpay your phone bill because like you have an automatic pay and then they take it out again? I checked with them, nope, they're about Verizon. Verizon was kind of rude, I'm gonna be straight up. They were like, you do not have this money. And I don't know where the confusion is, because it feels like, you know how in Star Wars you saw people use the Jedi mind trick, right? And they said they could use it on weak minds. Now, I don't like to think of us as having weak minds, and I don't think we do. But what if people, like, do they think they have that ability and they don't? Because they say these things like
1: $3,100 in your account.
0: You can pay all your bills. All your bills are paid. This is prosperity you're feeling.
1: This is what I want to know. And please comment below, okay? Mm-hmm. If the Fox listener and viewer actually is like, once they're told, I got $3,100 in my bank. Right. Extra money? Oh, I feel it.
0: I'm looking, and I don't have $3,100, let alone $3,100 extra. Okay, I don't even have. We're playing Peter and Paul. I can't even rob them. They see me coming and they run. Do you know what I'm saying? I just don't understand why they keep saying, they keep just asserting this prosperity economy. Trump economics are amazing, and I'm like, what? Does this work?
1: Well, it clearly isn't working for the American people. People are feeling it at the gas pump. I'm feeling it at the grocery store. I'm feeling it.
0: Is it that we don't believe in it enough? What if we really believe in the money? I really believe that I have $3,100 extra dollars. I really believe it.
1: And we keep on being told, you know, remember the DOGE checks, remember the stimulus checks, remember the billions of dollars of investment we're all supposed to get.
0: Oh, trillions. There's 11 billion trillion dollars of investment.
1: But we're not, if you check your account, if you check your life, your lifestyle, the amount that you are working right now, that amount of money is not in your life. You don't even have to tell me, but you go ahead, comment. Let us know if you found that, if you got that $3,100,
0: how much is that?
1: Let me know. That's
0: how much
1: is zero. That's 0%.
0: That's 0%, girl. Why is it not this? There's a discrepancy between this and this. I don't like it. I'm not a fan of the discrepancy. I would like Stephen Moore to be right. I would really like him to be right.
1: What I wouldn't give for Stephen to be right.
0: I mean, let me tell you something. In that instant, in that moment, he might even be sexy. If this were true.
1: You know what? I had never thought about the possibility.
0: What this is, money excites me.
1: Would make him the finest man on earth.
0: The finest man. Let me tell you something. I'm not into like fairies and goblins. And you know, I don't like fantasy. You know, I like science fiction, but I really don't like fantasy at all. And whenever it gets all nerfy like that, and they're like, oh, a goblin cobbler dancing, I'm like, I'm out.
1: Right.
0: If you told me that I had to read every fantasy book and this would be, I would be reading them. I would do whatever. I hate toga parties, as you know.
1: She hates toga parties.
0: I hate toga parties because I don't understand, why am I naked in a sheet and drunk and I'm not having sex? I'm not having a good time. I'm holding some white girl's hair while she vomits.
1: That's you know what? Touche.
0: This is what I don't understand about toga parties. But I'm gonna tell you something. If I was in prosperity times, I go to your toga party. Happily.
1: Happily. We would happily be there. I'm Frances Callier.
0: I'm Angela V. Shelton.
1: This has zero same day.
0: Zero.
3: It's the Stephanie Miller Show.

0: Absolutely. You're not going to tell us where we can and cannot enforce our nation's laws, because we are not, Sean, picking and choosing which laws we enforce. We enforce the laws that Congress passed. And for the mayor of Mondawmin, who's absolutely destroying a great city like New York, to say that ICE needs to be, needs to be abolished, I mean, come on, they're immigration, custom enforcement. That's their job. And so he wants to have open borders and wants to allow criminals to run their streets. Well, his constituents don't want that.
1: Okay, that would be Mark Wayne. Noted douche canoe. Mark Wayne, Jimmy Bob, Ricky Bobby.
2: Right.
1: Colby Carrington, Mullen.
2: Right.
1: Okay. You know what? Well, how about we ask a boy from New York City? There's one. Hi, Pete Dominic.
3: Hey, Stephanie. Great to be here. Great to see you. Thank you for having me.
1: Nice to be. Nice to have you. Listen. Zora, your mayor has destroyed your city, according to Mark Wayne. I feel like from sitting where I sit in LA, he's doing an amazing job.
3: People are happier in New York City than I've ever seen them collectively. I mean, people actually are seeing positive changes. Uh-huh. And also, they just have this mayor who's young and upbeat and engaged,
1: funny.
3: And so even if you didn't see policies, there is this cult of personality around him. And it's a good one. It's a positive one because he's a good guy. He has all these moments with kids and animals and sporting events. And he's very fun. People like the guy. And New York is, I think, in the midst of all this chaos in the world, there's an energy in New York that's very positive, not to mention those Knicks.
1: Yeah. Knicks. Yes, just that.
3: Mom Donnie getting elected is why the Knicks are in the finals.
2: There you go.
1: And then, but I mean, just the free watch parties in Grant Park. Oh. This one, Mayor Mondani has secured $1.2 billion for universal child care in New York City. That'll fund seats for 100,000 New York City children.
2: Yeah.
1: I mean, just like, but the stuff like musical chairs and, you know, in Central Park and opening
3: that.
1: The streets for kids.
3: I'm actually against the child care thing. I think the kids, we live in New York, that wasn't available for us, and I think these kids should have to pull their bootstraps.
1: Yeah, screw them. Yeah.